0: but says her party is ready if one is called. Elections BC has also told staff to be ready for an election call and has been checking on voting space availability. Jessica Chung, CBC News, Vancouver.
1: A 911 service outage across six provinces this morning has now been resolved. It's been linked to a problem with Bell's next generation 911 network. The issue disrupted emergency service calls from Manitoba to the Maritimes. Bell is now required to provide the CRTC with a post-outage report on what went wrong and how to prevent a recurrence in the future. That is your World This Hour. For CBC News, I'm Kaz Bovin.
2: I'm CBC meteorologist Ashley Brawweiler. Calm and generally clear tonight across the province. It's going to be chilly with the risk of frost early tomorrow morning from Bay St. George to Corner Brook through the interior, Grand Falls, Windsor, and Green Bay, White Bay, especially in low-lying areas. Our next weather maker moves in tomorrow, spreading rain from west to east throughout the day across the island, cooler with highs in the low teens, and the winds pick up Saturday with west or northwest winds gusting 70 to 100, but as high as 110 right along the northeast coast.
3: I'm Ali Hassan in for Tom Power. Welcome to Q. When you first heard the Beatles or Rolling Stones, would you have described their music as polite? I'm betting you wouldn't have. But when a young Stuart Goodyear first got access to his father's record collection, that's exactly how he felt. But classical music, that was free, unbridled, deeply creative. And that love and fascination helped him become one of this country's greatest young pianists. And to this day, he performs Beethoven sonatathons. You're going to hear from him coming up. Plus, singer CJ Wiley just dropped a concept EP called Just Can't Quit. And the concept is different stages of a relationship, from infatuation right to heartbreak. CJ's here to chat about it. That's today on Q. The first time you came across something, a piece of music or a movie or an artwork that really resonated with you, like it made such an impression on you that it fundamentally changed you. Perhaps it even set you on the path of life that you are currently on. This happened to the classical pianist Stuart Goodyear. He was 3 years old. He heard an album of Beethoven's compositions and something in him clicked. He knew at that moment that he wanted to devote his life to being a concert pianist. And in fact, he'll tell you he got so obsessed listening to this Beethoven record that he forgot to eat until his mom came in and basically had to force feed him. I went through that with WWF wrestling, but didn't become a wrestler, as it turned out. Now, if you don't know Stuart Goodyear, you should know that he's been described as one of the best pianists of his generation. He was born and raised in Toronto and was drawn to piano, as I said, at a very young age. And very soon, he was dazzling audiences.

0: That is Stuart Goodyear performing some of Mendelssohn's Piano Concerto No. 1 from his album Mendelssohn, Goodyear, and Schumann Piano Concerti. It's Stuart's most recent record, and Stuart's also a composer, writing beautiful pieces, with some paying tribute to his Trinidadian heritage, and he's also made a name for himself performing works on a marathon scale. I do mean that quite literally. His sonatathons, as he calls them, see him playing all 32 of Beethoven's sonatas in a single sitting. Later this month, the city of Calgary is going to get a chance to hear and witness Stuart's talents. He's performing Grieg's Piano Concerto in A minor for the Classics season opener with the Calgary Symphony Orchestra. But ahead of all that, Stuart Goodyear joined Tom Power at the piano in our Toronto studio. Here's their conversation.
1: How are you?
2: Great to be here.
1: Lovely to have you here. Thanks so much for coming. And I hope you feel okay there behind the piano.
2: It feels good. Feels good so far.
1: I wondered if it felt more at home for you to be behind the piano.
2: Yeah, I think I've felt home behind the piano since I was born, really. I felt like it was like an extension of my arm, or, you know, my heartbeat or something like that. You know, it was almost... you know, something that I could never escape, you know, or ever wanted to. It was always, you know, a part of me.
1: Even when you're like, what's the earliest you remember then?
2: I was maybe around 3. And I had my upright Kimball on Finch, and you've just been pounding away ever since.
1: The story I heard, and I hope you don't mind telling it, the story I heard is that, so your father sadly passed away just before you were born.
2: Yeah.
1: But you inherited his record collection.
2: That's right.
1: And in with the Led Zeppelins and the classic rocks was Tchaikovsky, was Beethoven.
2: That's right. You know, all of the symphonies I heard, those were the first box sets I've ever seen. And it was right on top of the Kimball upright. And I was always fascinated about it. I was wondering, you know, what on earth are those records? Because I knew basically the White Album. I remember
1: the Beatles' White Album.
2: Pink Floyd. And so, you know, I saw those records, and I think I had compilation albums, little bits and pieces of some of those symphonies. But hearing those symphonies in the context and hearing the real symphonies, I was just glued to the stereo, looking at the turntable and just devouring everything.
1: What I loved about your story, if I get it right, is that you didn't really see any, because you heard all the music at the same time, you didn't really see any difference between them.
2: Well, I just knew that there was something very visceral about classical. You know, I thought classical was the wildest music I listened to, and I loved rock and roll. I loved pop, but they seemed polite. You know, they were all in maybe 3 or 4 minute bonbons. And then there was this massive track. I didn't know they were called movements at the time, that were probably around 15 minutes, sometimes 24 minutes. And it seemed to just explore every single layer of the human condition. And I couldn't interpret it at the time, but I'm thinking to myself, wow, this is wild stuff, when I was around 3 or 4 years old. And I remember when Much Music, you know, it probably still has a channel. It's been a while.
1: I don't know if it does yet, but I remember it was when it was the biggest thing in the entire.
2: It was the biggest thing. You know, you had Michael Jackson's Thriller on there. You had Tears for Fears. You had Sting. And I remember watching, you know, live footage of these artists performing for audiences and just how wild they went. And I think to myself, man, I can't even imagine how classical audiences were. Then I went to my first concert at Roy Thomson Hall and saw very, very, very sharply dressed audience members sitting there quietly, which was a real culture shock. And I'm thinking to myself, my goodness. And then afterwards, they would applaud after the symphony. I was like, oh, okay. They were waiting for the song to finish, this 40-minute song.
1: And you were wondering why they weren't clapping at all during the movements.
2: I was wondering why they were not going wild.
1: Yeah, you're right. Because to you, it was like wilder than anything you had seen on TV, any of the live walk up. They should be going crazy.
2: Totally.
1: But alas.
2: Well, it was a different kind of wildness. It was like internalized wildness.
1: That's a good way of justifying. That's a good way of thinking about it, you know, as the monocle fell to the ground.
2: I had to explain it to myself somehow.
1: When did, do you remember sitting down at the piano for the first time, or is it so long ago that you don't?
2: Well, I remember the first keyboard that I played on was a toy piano. So my mom was coming up with creative ways for me to learn how to count, to learn colors. And there was this keyboard where each key was numbered. And that's how my mom would learn the nursery songs. And the way my mom tells it, you know, was that it was instinctive. I was playing by ear. So whatever she was playing, I knew instinctively where the notes were. So I had to learn the colors and the numbers another way. But that was my first keyboard. At the same time, while I was listening to classical and, you know, and coaxing my mom to expand my classical collection at Sam the Record Man, I remember the first piano LP I ever heard was Vladimir Ashkenazi's recording of Chopin's Four Ballads. That was the first piano music I heard, and that blew me away.
1: Do you, not to put you on the spot, just for people who are wondering about that, do you remember any of those pieces?

0: And what I loved about the piano was that it felt like I was hearing another kind of orchestration. And with
1: what do you mean by that?
0: Well, I felt like, you know, for example, this could be a string instrument. This could be a bassoon. This could be the double bass. This could be the clarinet. And what I loved about collecting all kinds of recordings of the same piece was that every artist was coming from a different sound world and a different personality. So it never felt like I was hearing the same old, same old. And that was another thing that was so cool about classical music was, you know, were how many various interpretations there were. And I'm, you know, and before I knew about covers for, you know, rock singles, I thought to myself, my goodness, there are so many ways of interpreting the same notes. You know, it's the same arrangement, but you could approach it the same way.
1: Yeah, it's almost a weird way we're taught it, because I remember hearing, just to use a really popular piece, like the Moonlight Sonata. Which is sonata number... I don't remember. Six? Five? Come on, Stuart, help me out.
0: All right. So it's 14.
1: 14?
0: Yeah.
1: Okay, right. the first movement is sonata 14.
0: That's right.
1: But I remember just knowing that piece of music as Beethoven's Moonlight Sonata.
0: Yeah.
1: And my appreciation of classical music didn't really grow until I realized... If I listen to this Russian pianist version of it versus Ashkenazi's version of it versus your version of it versus Gould's version of it versus, you know, I'm getting a different sense of them. I'm having a different emotional and artistic experience. Early on, because you started as a pianist and as a concert pianist very early, right?
0: Yeah.
1: Like, when was your first concert?
0: First performance.
1: You played in your elementary school though, didn't you?
0: Yeah. Well, this is the thing. I felt like I had various levels of audiences. So the first audience I ever had was at the Eaton Center, because even as a youngster, I was a performer and I wanted to gather my audience. So at that time around the Eaton Center, they would sometimes showcase pianos or keyboards. And so whether or not it was people who wanted to hear
1: That's sonata number six, by the way.
0: That's sonata number six. Yeah. Episode number four, sonata number six. And so I was playing by, so at that time I was playing by ear and basically just absorbing anything I heard. So whether or not it was... or, you know, anything from... I was hearing all of these things on Much Music or on Sesame Street or on LP. So I was taking requests from a very early age. That was my first chapter of performing.
1: Oh, that's like magic when people can do that. You know, like when people can play by ear so well and you can shout anything out to them and they can play it.
0: Yeah.
1: And you must feel so magical. You must feel like, wow, I can really knock these people off their socks.
0: I was a painfully shy kid. You know, like saying hi to anybody was such a big deal. But I wanted to communicate. I wanted to break the ice. And music was my way of, you know, of showing affection, showing emotions, you know, just, you know, having a chat.
1: Yeah.
0: And so I felt like I would get to know people from the music that they loved listening to. So that was the first thing.
2: I'm Ali Hassan. This is Q. You're listening to Tom Power's conversation with Stuart Goodyear, one of Canada's best concert pianists. And as you've been hearing, Stuart was a prodigy from a very young age, beginning piano at age 3, and the instrument just seemed to click for him. But when you're that naturally gifted, Tom wanted to know whether you still need to practice, and that is where their conversation picks up.
1: When you're that gifted at a young age, does it keep you from practicing? Like
0: it does, because I loved playing for fun. But then this goes to the second chapter of performing, where I studied at the Royal Conservatory.
1: When you were?
0: When I was 6. And then I had my first music teacher was a recorder teacher who taught me how to sight read on the treble clef.
1: Right, because the piano teacher wouldn't take you or something like that, right?
0: Well, the piano, it was a weird thing because, you know, my mom knew that I wanted to learn the piano, but then there would be these so-called experts who would visit my mom and say, well, my bone structure needs to develop or my fingers need, you know, I guess my hands were very, very small. So they were saying, well, you know, if you get taller, you will be able to play the piano, but I was not gonna wait that long. And so in the meantime, these specialists would say, well, why don't you learn the recorder? Why don't you learn the violin? So I did learn the recorder. I did learn the violin, but piano was my main instrument. Right. That was what I was attracted to.
1: But most concert pianists I know, they're putting in their 7-8 hours a day, you know, in their early days.
0: Yeah.
1: So that's why I ask, if you're gifted, is it hard to practice? Is it hard to put the time in?
0: It's difficult because, you know, as a kid, I was going to school. So I was going to kindergarten and grade one, and there was homework. So there was no time to do 7 or 8 hours, but I was practicing a lot. And
1: You were. You weren't like, hey, I got it. I know how to do this. I'm good.
0: Well, I did need discipline, you know, and, you know, I needed incentive to practice. So I think my first piano teacher was the one who said, well, you should go into competitions. And I already had a competitive streak, so I really wanted that first place at the Canadian Music Competition. So I was practicing like very slow work.
1: Heard that since my cousins were learning it out of the RCM books. I haven't thought about that piece in a million years. What is that called? Do you know?
0: That's a good question.
1: It might as well be called Everyone's RCM Exam.
0: Everyone's RCM Exam.
1: Da, da, da, da, yeah. Yeah, yeah, yeah.
0: And
1: yeah,
0: or...
1: Yeah.
0: All of these very, very, very slow... because I wanted to be... before I had a chance to really do these necessary, you know, behind the scenes work to get everything phrased and then finally getting to the point where it was at performance levels.
1: Did you win the competition?
0: I did win.
1: The first year?
0: First year, yeah.
1: What did you play when you won?
0: Oh my goodness. Was a piece from Tchaikovsky's album For the Young. So that was, I think that was the very, very, very first piece I played at a competition. And then the Clementi. And, you know, all of these things were, you know, and even so, I wanted to play. When I was 7 years old, but I wasn't quite there yet. So, you know, more and more and more, I started to, you know, just get better and better.
1: Did you take a few years off, though? I was reading about you, and there was something like, I played when I was younger. I thought I read, I took a few years off, and then you ended up going to Curtis.
0: Yes. So I won, when I was 11, I won the highest mark at the Canadian Music Competition. And
1: what did you play when you won that?
0: It was Gershwin's Concerto in F, the first movement.

0: And it was the first time that I actually got to perform with an orchestra. My first orchestra was in the National Arts Center Orchestra in Ottawa, and it was televised, and a lot of orchestras saw that, so I was always asked to play that work. And I do love Gershwin. You know, Gershwin to me is one of the greatest composers ever. But this is a kid who wanted to play everything. I wanted to play Beethoven. I wanted to play Tchaikovsky. I wanted to play composers of symphonies that I loved. I didn't want to be, I was such a traveler at heart, where I didn't want to be boxed into one neighborhood. I wanted to just explore everything.
1: Do you think you were being boxed in, Gershwin, racially, do you think?
0: Probably. But I was too young to even think about that. I was just thinking, you know what? No matter what the reason was, I didn't want to play one composer. Honestly, I also, at that time, Gershwin was not treated seriously. Gershwin was considered, at that time, a pops composer.
1: Yeah, because Rhapsody in Blue, people don't necessarily see the complexity of that music, and they think of it as a jazz tune. I mean, it is a classical.
0: It is a popular work. You know, it's a work that has transcended the classical hall. So many people, and it has been in films.
1: Yeah.
0: It's now the theme of the United Airways. It has a lot of longevity, but it's also a very, very popular work. And because it's very much jazz inspired, you know, I think even until very recently, the bridge between classical and jazz was prominent.
1: Yeah.
0: And it's like it was taboo for those two to get together.
1: Yeah.
0: You know, and especially, you know, in the 20s, this was something that Gershwin had to deal with. And all this I didn't know. I didn't know about the history, but I did know about the attitude about Gershwin. And I knew that Beethoven was treated more seriously than Gershwin. I knew that Brahms was. I knew that Tchaikovsky was.
1: And you weren't being asked to tour. You were asked to go play with orchestras, but you weren't being asked to play Beethoven.
0: Right. But at the same time, I didn't win with Beethoven. So it's like, you know, if you have a hit.
1: Yeah.
0: You know, if you sing a hit, everybody wants to hear that hit.
1: I'm just amazed at that age, because also child prodigies, the child prodigy I know and folks I do know in that world, very people pleasy. They want to keep adults happy. I am just a bit amazed and I guess impressed that even at that age you went, well, I don't want to do it anymore.
0: Well, you know, happiness, that kind of happiness, that kind of satisfaction is temporary. You know, yes, it fills a void, but I wanted longevity.
1: You knew that then, hey?
0: I knew that then, you know, and then also, when I was a kid, there were many, many icons of classical music I was looking up to. After Vladimir Ashkenazy, I looked up to Glenn Gould, I looked up to Leonard Bernstein, and they all specialized in everything. And they didn't limit themselves to one composer or to one piece. And I definitely wanted to follow that path.
1: Though I will say, Beethoven is a big part of your life.
0: Yes.
1: Beethoven is an important composer to you.
0: Well, Beethoven to me was the beginning. So I was 3 when I first, there was a LP, Beethoven's Greatest Hits. You know, various, you know, you have the first movement, because that's very famous. And then that was on the recording. Which was an orchestral version, you know. So that was all on one side. And then the second side was the Ode to Joy last movement of Symphony No. 9. And I heard that and I'm just like, wow.
1: Yeah, yeah.
0: Who is this composer? And so finally, you know, going, you know, to the box sets and hearing the whole Ninth Symphony, where I just heard like a piece of it, that 24-minute piece of it. And then all of those other things. So Beethoven, to me, was the very beginning. And then hearing Vladimir Ashkenazy after, you know, speaking about following up, after hearing the Chopin album, I wanted to hear more Ashkenazy. So Sam the Record Man, which I miss with all my heart, Young and Dundas, that was my favorite area of Toronto. And so on occasion, if I got good grades, it felt like a Santa Claus thing, better not pout. I'm telling you why, you are going to slam the record, man.
1: Yeah.
0: So I went there and, a wonderful classical collection, basically a whole library of riches I was seeing. And so I saw this gold box set of 13 LPs devoted to one composer and one instrument. And I thought, what is this? And it was the complete Beethoven piano sonatas.
1: But played by...
0: Played by Ashkenazi.
1: Played by Ashkenazi. Yeah, yeah.
0: And so I took that home, and it felt like pot of gold where I was devouring every chocolate piece. I wanted to hear everything, and I was binge listening. So from the first LP to the last LP, I was just riveted by what I heard. It was just so different. Every flavor was very different, and I wanted to gorge on every assortment, every center.
1: Well, speaking of gorging, the story I heard is that you got so deep into listening to this, I think your mom had to come in and make sure you ate.
0: Yes. Yeah. So yeah, I was really into it. I didn't realize how hungry I was until afterwards, but it was the most important day of my life, because more than any other moment in my life was I convinced that I wanted to be a concert pianist and devote my life to classical.
1: Why that moment?
0: Because that was my heartbeat. And it went back to, having me feel that performing was just an extension of socializing, an extension of communicating, and just wanting to communicate with everybody.

0: I'm Ali Hassan, sitting in for Tom Power. You're listening to Q, and that is some of Stuart Goodyear performing Beethoven's Sonata No. 21, the Waldstein. You're in the middle of Stuart's conversation with Tom Power. Stuart came into the studio, sat at the piano to talk about his relationship to classical music. It's a beautiful conversation, and in the first half, Stuart was telling Tom about his love of Beethoven and how listening to that box set of his music changed his life as a kid. And from that moment, he knew he wanted to be a concert pianist. And Beethoven still plays an important part in his repertoire, with Stuart sometimes performing a very special, very long kind of Beethoven concert. And that's where Tom and Stuart's conversation picks up.
1: For people who don't know, this is wild. So you are known so much for Beethoven and his piano sonatas, mainly because of the Sonatathon, where you have done this a number of times now. You perform all 32 of them in a one-day concert. How long does it take you?
2: That takes, well, it's maybe around 11 or 12 hours. So it begins 10 in the morning. And it basically, how this whole thing came about was, you know, just going back to when I first heard the sonatas, I somehow had the crazy idea, and you know, if audiences wanted to take that journey with me, they were welcome to. But I wanted to share what that initial moment of hearing those sonatas were like.
1: What do you know the beginning? It might be a silly question. Can you play the beginning of the very first sonata?
2: Sure. So I play with every sonatathon I do. It's the same thing. I play from the earliest sonata to the latest. So the sonatinas were composed first. So I start with the sonatinas.

0: So that's, to me, the overture. That's like the how do you do? Great to see ya. Let's break the ice together.
1: What's the last sonata?
0: Opus 111, which to me just, you know, we take the journey from those sonatines to

0: And then at the end, it's like we've been through everything with Beethoven. And then it ends on a very, very serene note. And it's not because it's the last thing and I need to get myself a beer afterwards. It's the fact that it's just this amazing moment of tranquility where nothing has to be said. Everyone has been in communion for so long. We've got to know each other. And it's just this philosophical, beautiful ending to just a wonderful day with each other.
1: Do you feel like you know Beethoven better through doing that? I mean, he started composing these pieces at 25, and I think he died at 50, is that
0: something,
1: right?
0: Yeah, 50
1: yeah,
0: something.
1: Like, do you, and his life has been studied, you know, I mean, most famously, we learn when we're very young that he developed severe hearing loss, but also his, you know, romantic life and My Immortal Beloved, that's all been composed, a very tortured man, you know. Do you feel like you learn about Beethoven's life through playing these sonatas in order?
0: I feel
1: or
0: like...
1: Or you begin to experience maybe what he was going through internally? Or
0: that may be, but most importantly, I think I got to know my relationship with Beethoven. It's like, it was such a very, very personal journey. And, you know, trials and tribulations that I had, somehow Beethoven was speaking to me and was my therapist.
1: What do you mean?
0: I just felt like, just like with everyone, just with everyone, there are always, there's maybe a loss of a loved one.
1: Yeah.
0: There are, challenges
1: breakups
0: or, whatever it is. And somehow there is something that keeps you going or keeps you grounded. And to me, Beethoven was it. I had a crossroads period when I was around 30 years old. I felt like at that time, I had a period where I was being overworked and I was playing maybe around 20 concertos in one season.
1: Yeah, you had an agent, right? Who was working you to,
0: He was working me to near death. And at the time where I think to myself, wow, I don't enjoy this. I don't enjoy being a pianist. Should I quit? And there was a time where I thought, do I take another hiatus? And that's when Beethoven re-entered the picture. It was like Beethoven would say, hey, did you forget about me? Did you forget about exactly what excited you? Holler at your man. And it was like, okay. And it was like, with all of this, I was looking at the at Beethoven anew. It was very personal. And yes, I learned those sonatas. I studied them at Curtis and at Juilliard. But then, stepping back and, all of these capsule things that you swallow and you internalize somehow, there was something about the music that spoke to me on such a deep level that I thought, all right, I cannot ignore this. And it gave me it's like a new life, a new breath of fresh air. And it was amazing. It felt like, I needed that moment or I needed that ring of fire to go through and, come out a different person, a different artist. And so that was an important day too.
1: It's not just your interpreting and your interpretation of Beethoven and these greats that you're known for. You're also a composer, as you mentioned earlier.
0: Yeah.
1: There was one composition that you did called Congote, and it touches on your Trinidadian heritage. When I was reading about it, I heard you say, and it was about this piece and I think another piece, and you said like it was my dream to be able to fuse the music I grew up with, or maybe some of the music. I think there was a lot of different music being played around your house, including probably Calypso. But it was your dream to sort of be able to start fusing these musics together. By the way, can you play a little bit of it? Do you remember it?
0: Oh, well, let's see.

0: This was a work that was very much inspired by the panorama that I would hear in Toronto. And also when I was in Trinidad visiting my cousins or my aunts and uncle, I was always surrounded by calypso music. And I guess because I felt with classical music, this was a world where culture was always celebrated, whether or not it was Dvořák and where he came from in Bohemia, or whether or not it was Gershwin with jazz, or whether or not it was Tchaikovsky with Ukrainian folk songs and, you know, and the Russian feel and Moscow and St. Petersburg and that urban architecture.
1: Yeah, yeah.
0: I felt like, you know, because I was half British, half Trinidadian, it felt like I, following that inspiration to celebrate my culture was something that I had to take very, very, I wanted to do it. And it took a while to come up with a work that I felt honored that background, because there were many, many false starts. I wanted to write this Caribbean suite for piano and orchestra since I was 14. And I was, you know, I was, everything was going all right, but I'm thinking to myself, no, it's not quite there.
1: Yeah.
0: Then I did an overture version and I thought, not really. And I think I went to Trinidad back in 2014 and saw Carnaval for the first time. And being there, seeing Carnaval, seeing Soul Calypso, Soca.
1: Soca, yeah.
0: And being surrounded by, you know, by the audience, by the music and everything, I finally, there was like a, you know, a light bulb gotcha moment that I thought, all right, now I could actually, I could compose this properly. And then, you know, then it turned out to be Kalalu, in which Kangote and Panorama were movements of that work.
1: You're playing in Calgary. You're playing with the Calgary Symphony. You're playing some Grieg. You're playing the Grieg Piano Concerto.
0: Yes,
1: in A minor. The Grieg at the beginning of the Grieg A minor Concerto, also one of the better known. Can you give us a little bit of the hit of the very beginning?
0: You
1: of
0: know
1: it,
0: what?
1: After the timpani,
0: I am not going to give that away because
1: really?
0: I find, you know, it's so interesting. I find that every time I talk a little bit about a piece of music that I'm going to do, I don't want to give them the iconic thing. I find like I always have to be the trailer version of a work to, you know, so I'll give you the first theme.

0: I'll give you the second theme. But what I won't give you is the very beginning, because the way it starts, for those who haven't heard the piece, will shock the living daylights out of you. It is something, you know, how the orchestra comes in and how the soloist comes in. You need that shock in order to, you know, to get an idea of what you're into.
1: Okay, I'll do it. It goes like this.
0: Damn it, did you have to give it away? Spoiled it for everybody.
1: You know, is it still, I mean, you had as I learned today, a bit of a rocky experience with performing for a while. What does performing give you now? I mean, you're getting up on stage in Calgary to play this music. Does it still give you that buzz? Or
0: always, it gives me that buzz every single time.
1: I know it's a bit of a bigger question, but you know, what do you think classical music has given you in your life, in your career?
0: It's given me a soundtrack for how humanity can be. To me, it's like, it means that people who come together to experience everything. They experience catharsis. They can experience heartbreak. We have all of these feelings together. And, you know, barriers are not natural to me. Barriers and walls and people, you know, being separated from each other. I don't think that's how humanity was built. Humanity was built to embrace one another. And I think, to me, classical brings that to the fore. To me, it just has, you know, especially how it's such a free music, and we could hear in a span of 40 minutes, in the span of 10 minutes, so much feeling and so many different ways of looking at things. It's a celebration of humanity, and it's a celebration of different backgrounds, and we're all coming together to hear this, and we're all coming together to play this.
1: Stuart Godrieu, thanks so much for coming in.
0: Thank you.
2: That was Stuart Goodyear, the Juno-nominated pianist. Stuart will be opening the Calgary Symphony Orchestra's Classics season tomorrow on September 18th, and he also has a show with them on Saturday. He'll be playing the beautiful Grieg Piano Concerto in A minor, and you'll be able to hear those famous opening notes then. And Stuart will also be performing again in Canada later in the year, playing at Toronto's Kerner Hall with the New Orford String Quartet on December 13th.

I'm Ali Hassan. You're listening to Q. Have you ever had those moments where something small or even insignificant happens and all of a sudden, depending on what stage of life you're in, that small thing now takes on a much bigger meaning in your life? That happened to singer-songwriter CJ Wiley recently. They were sitting outside, got swarmed by wasps, and as they swatted them away, ill-advised, by the way, they recalled the moments in their own life when they felt like a wasp. And they took that feeling and they poured it all into a song.

0: the song Wasp. It is part of CJ Wiley's debut EP, Just Can't Quit, which chronicles the different stages of a relationship, from innocent infatuation to unbridled commitment to a disappointing breakup. CJ Wiley dropped by the studio to talk about the song, but first I asked them about the concept behind the EP, Just Can't Quit.
1: So Just Can't Quit is about the life cycle of a romantic relationship, from crush to falling in love to commitment to breakup. I really wanted to capture what it feels like to have love kick your ass so many times and just keep going back for more.
0: The masochistic, or is it sadist? Which one is that?
1: It's masochistic.
0: It's the masochism that we all have. Yes. Like, I want to do that again.
1: Exactly. Yes. The masochistic ritual of love. So the first phase is the crush. So that's my song, Fluke. I was doing a whole lot of online dating and trying and failing. And I don't think I'm going to get a Hinge endorsement, so I think I can talk some smack.
0: Oh, yeah.
1: Oh, yeah.
0: You won't be the first and you won't be the last. Hinge has ruined a few people.
1: It was not fun. There's too many men trying to talk to you and not enough ladies trying to talk to you. But then meeting someone in real life and like having that feeling of like, oh, this is what I was waiting for. This is the feeling that I've been waiting for, that dumb crush, that electric feel, the fluke.

go to pet, which is commitment. And that one is like when you've been with someone so long that you've seen every single side of them, the good, the bad, the super annoying, and being like, I still choose you. And I even say in the song, like, I want you to tell me that you choose me again and again and again.

0: yeah, that one actually is the funnest production we had. It kind of sounds like Paul Simon meets Andy Schaaf with like a big Nelly Furtado outro. Anyways, yeah. And then the last phase is Wasp, which is the breakup, which I originally wrote about estrangement to my family and no contact, and then had this insane, like, terrible, heartbreaking breakup earlier this year, and it really resonated that way as well, and how heartbreaking it is to experience something, and the one person that you're experiencing that thing with, you can't talk to them about it. It's all rupture, no repair. Any little contact you have is just making things worse. Yeah.
1: It's interesting to me. These things have to happen in that order, right? But when you write music, do you write about it in the order that it happened? Or do you go and say, I'm going to write about this out of, you know?
0: Well, it wasn't fully intentional. It kind of just ended up being that way. The record was actually supposed to be a full-length record, but I was dating my producer, and we broke up. So I was left with these four songs, and it was just, it wasn't too far of a stretch at all. It was exactly what I had just experienced with this person, from crush to falling in love to
1: that
0: commitment.
1: That was not your producer. That
0: yeah,
1: was
0: my producer.
1: Else. Oh, the producer was
0: yes.
1: the person who is, okay.
0: Yeah.
1: So now we all know who it is.
0: Yeah.
1: We can look them up online if we need to.
0: Oh, my God. They're wonderful. Absolutely wonderful, wonderful producer, person. No ill will. It just, you know, just didn't work out.
1: They were the muse. They were the muse for this thing that happens to all of us.
0: That's absolutely true. And I'm useless without a muse, so...
1: We're going to play this song, Wasp. The Wasp is the final stage of the relationship. But what is the story behind the moment? What was it about, you know, seeing wasps? Where were you that made this the right name for this?
0: Yeah. We were in the studio recording Fluke at the time. And me and my producer, we went to have lunch and sit outside. And it was like late August, so around this time last year. And we were swarmed by wasps, and we were just like sitting there, and I was just like, maybe if we just ignore them long enough, they'll go away. And then I just had this moment. I was just like, that's kind of how I think about my family. And if I'm like, if I just ignore them, like maybe they'll stop talking to me. And so I know that sounds like kind of brutal, but like stick with me. I took that idea and I took it to Charlie Houston, my writing collaborator for this EP. And by the way, Charlie's like absolutely incredible artist, producer, writer, such a little weirdo. I love her so much. But yeah, I took this idea to her, and then we kind of like figured out that it was its own cycle, because when I was a teenager, I was a really troubled kid, and I was addicted to drugs, and, you know, I was unhoused for a while, and I just felt like I was the wasp, and my family wasn't there to support me. I was really just left on my own. And then, you know, about 10 years later, they're trying to get back into my life, and that's where this song came from. It's like, I'm not ready. I'm not ready to forgive. I'm not ready to have you back in my life.
1: But the line that stuck with me from Wasp is the one where you say, I'm not saying we'll never talk again. I'm just saying. So there is this idea that it's not forever, but just right now, this is not, I'm not ready for this at this moment. Which is, I mean, there's a sweetness, there's a kindness about that. It's not like we're done. It's like there might be a time, but it can't be right now.
0: Absolutely. Yeah. I mean, a lot of people choose forgiveness, or like they do the work. I feel like I need to do a little more therapy. Before I can really engage with my family the way that they would like.
1: What's your favorite lyrics from the song?
0: I think it would be, I feel like maybe the line, more like you than I want to be, which I feel like it ties back into what I was just talking about of how I was the wasp and now I'm treating them like the wasp, and also like... I'm anxious like my mom and avoidant like my dad.
1: I'm seeing it all. I'm seeing it all. Like this cycle of life, right? Everybody comes to the point like, oh my God, what did I just hear what came out of my own mouth? I've just become my own mother. This is terrible.
0: Literally this. Like, like that's to a T. It's like the thing that I don't like about you is actually the thing that I don't like about me.
1: Yeah.
0: Yeah.
1: And it's cyclical, like the way the wasps are every late August.
0: Absolutely.
1: Where were they this whole time?
0: I don't know.
1: And now they're back.
0: And now they're angry.
1: Yeah. Can you introduce this song and yourself for us?
0: I'm CJ Wiley, and this is my song, Wasp.

That was Wasp by CJ Wiley from their debut EP, Just Can't Quit. And before that, you heard my conversation with CJ Wiley. Time for some new music now before we head out. This is the Montreal musician Clairel with a song called Close to You. Baby.

great vibes. That's Montreal musician Clarel with a song called Close to You here on Q. And that is it for the show today. Tomorrow, if you ask the actor Sarah Paulson when she's felt the most lonely, she'll tell you it was the night she won her Emmy. Sarah will be here to tell you about that night and why she felt alone. She'll also talk about her newest movie called Closing Night and how when she first read that script, it made her want to crawl into a hole. That's tomorrow. And if you want to get in touch with the show, q@cbc.ca is the best way to do that. I'm Ali Hassan. Thank you for listening. I'm here for a couple more days, so I will see you back here real soon.

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6: 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And then it's The Current Review with Matt Galloway.
7: Barbara Koppel makes documentaries about workers and their rights, whether it's at a meatpacking plant or a coal mine. 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Barbara Koppel, coming up on The Current Review.
8: From CBC News, the world is sour. I'm Neil Kumar. U.S. President Donald Trump may call it laughable, but Prime Minister Mark Carney sees closer relations with Europe as essential if Canada will remain a prosperous and sovereign nation. Jennifer Yoon has more on Carney's pitch to the European Parliament.
9: We are not fair-weather allies.
10: Prime Minister Mark Carney drawing on the deep ties between Canada and the European Union as he addresses members of the EU Parliament, making the case that Canada and Europe must band together to weather today's volatile geopolitical tides.
9: This is about sovereignty, our ability to live as we wish. It's about the freedoms we must fight for every day, the ability to withstand shocks.
10: And the way he's hoping to do that, through what he calls an alliance for the future that would broaden the economic and social ties between Canada and Europe. The European Parliament responding with a standing ovation. But the details still need to be hammered out. Carney promising he'll bring back details to Ottawa for a series of debates.
9: There will be a vote in the Canadian Parliament for the final structure of the alliance.
10: Jennifer Yoon, CBC News. Ottawa.
8: A U.S. trade war is not the best backdrop for collective bargaining between Unifor and the automaker Stellantis. And today, the union said talks were at an impasse, urging the company not to sell its Brampton, Ontario plant, and for governments to intervene and save Canada's auto industry. Philip Lee Shannock has more.
11: Unifor Local 1285 President Vito Beato says the 2,000 Brampton Stellantis workers should be making Jeeps.
12: We were supposed to be back to work right now as of today.
11: Instead, in a letter to workers today, Stellantis said market and trade conditions have changed. The carmaker signed a memorandum of understanding to look at selling those operations to Canadian armored vehicle maker Rochelle. Unifor National President Lana Payne urged Stellantis to hold off on deciding the plant's future.
13: Protect the integrity of the plant as a bridge to future vehicle production.
11: Payne called on governments to intervene, saying potentially thousands more jobs could be lost and the entire industry is at risk.
13: If the commitments Stellantis made can be broken in Brampton, they can be broken anywhere.
11: Philip Lee Shannock, CBC News, Toronto.
8: United Nations human rights experts say there are reasonable grounds to believe the U.S. likely committed war crimes in Iran. In February, a school and a sports complex in Iran were hit, killing more than 170 civilians, including many children. The UN mission says the U.S. carried out those strikes despite no evidence that either facility was being used for military purposes. It also determined that Iranian authorities committed crimes against humanity during a crackdown on anti-government protests that began last December. It's the first parliamentary election since Moscow launched a full-scale invasion of Ukraine in February 2022. President Vladimir Putin is expected to keep his firm grip on power. He has urged Russians to vote, saying a high turnout would reflect public support for Russia's actions in Ukraine. Most anti-war candidates have been excluded from the ballot. A judge has ordered the Trump administration to provide at least 30 days' notice before any work is done on Washington, D.C.'s Kennedy Center for the Arts. Earlier court rulings have said it can't be closed or renamed without approval from Congress. The center's Trump-appointed board did close it, saying the building is unsafe and needs renovations. House Minority Leader Hakeem Jeffries says Democrats will continue to oppose the changes.
14: I'm confident that one way or the other, whether it's legislatively or whether it's legally in the courts, we're going to stop the president from another vanity project and waste of taxpayer resources in the context of the Kennedy Center.
8: Trump has said that if his name isn't added, the building will likely be demolished. And that is The World This Hour. Remember, you can listen to us wherever you get your podcasts. The World This Hour is updated every hour, 7 days a week. For CBC News, I'm Neil Kumar.

0: I'm CBC meteorologist Ashley Brawweiler. Calm and generally clear tonight across the province. It's going to be chilly with the risk of frost early tomorrow morning from Bay St. George to Corner Brook through the interior, Grand Falls, Windsor, and Green Bay, White Bay, especially in low-lying areas. Our next weather maker moves in tomorrow, spreading rain from west to east throughout the day across the island, cooler with highs in the low teens, and the winds pick up Saturday with west or northwest winds gusting 70 to 100, but as high as 110 right along the northeast coast.
1: Hello and welcome to The Current Review on CBC Radio 1. My name's Matt Galloway. Coming up, what is a space architect and how are they designing our future outside of this planet? And then the Oscar-winning documentary filmmaker Barbara Koppel takes us into the lives of delivery drivers and their working conditions. But we begin with a European embrace for the Prime Minister and why not everyone is on board with a new cross-Atlantic alliance.
2: The opportunities that can be created by an alliance for the future are the product of our common values, our compatible systems, our complementary strengths. And deepening and widening our relationship will strengthen our sovereignty, improve affordability and opportunity and security for our citizens, while safeguarding our abilities to live our lives as we choose. I also want to be precise about what I am not proposing. I'm not proposing a third bloc in order to become a great power rival only with better manners. We do not seek power to dominate others. On the contrary, we are pursuing resilience so no one can control our open markets, impair our sovereignty, threaten our territorial integrity, or undermine our freedoms, our democracies, our rule of law.
1: Prime Minister Mark Carney addressed the European Parliament this morning in Strasbourg, France, calling for closer ties to the European Union. He outlined a long list of areas in which he wants that to happen, from critical minerals and defense to AI and technology to more opportunities for Canadian students to study in the EU. He did not say the phrase associate member, that phrase that European Commission President Ursula von der Leyen used in her pitch yesterday, calling for Canada to be the first country to take that title. Mark Carney spoke to Cheers, and there is clearly a lot of support in the EU for a closer alliance with Canada. Here is how German MP Damian Boselager put it.
3: Prime Minister Carney, I'm really excited we are formalizing our long-distance relationship. Our history has had its ups and downs, but hey, we recently had a bad breakup with the Brits, and you seem to be going through a rough patch with the US. So clearly, we are both open for something new. And for us, choosing you, Canada, and Mr. Carney, is quite easy. You have green hydrogen to keep us warm. You have maple syrup to keep us happy and heated rivalry to keep us entertained.
1: Not everyone in Europe is quite so excited. Reporting from Politico suggests some member states were taken off guard by President von der Leyen's announcement. Here at home, the opposition conservatives are calling for more debate and raising questions about what a deeper alliance with the EU would actually mean for Canada. Jeremy Kinsman is a former Canadian ambassador to the European Union, as well as Russia, Italy, and High Commissioner to the UK, also a distinguished fellow of the Canadian International Council, co-host of the Red Passport podcast, and he is in Victoria. Why should Canada get closer to the European Union? What is in it for us?
4: Well, it's a remarkable political project. When I was in Brussels, there was a Chinese ambassador. I remember him saying in that big, grand Chinese way, it's one of these things, these events that happens every 500 years or so. And that was the pooling of the sovereignty of these countries so as to end Europe's murderous wars forever. Mm. That's how it started. And now it's become as big, it's a superpower in trade, a trading bloc.
1: Right.
4: It has difficulties because there are 27 members, but it's a huge magnetic pole of 450 million people. And we've been talking about better relations, rhetoric and stuff since I started doing this way back in 1972, Matt. And this is a remarkable jump. It's like a pole vault to another height. And the height has substance.
1: But you mentioned rhetoric, and there's a lot of it. And the language matters here, because Ursula von der Leyen is proposing this associate membership for Canada. That category doesn't actually exist. The Prime Minister didn't use that language. He says he wants a unique relationship. What would that relationship look like? You could imagine that people in this country might be confused as to what exactly we would be getting.
4: Well, what we would be getting would be a very privileged relationship with this huge market. We're not going to become a member of the single market ourselves, and we're not going to be a member of the European Union and subject to what they call the acquis communautaire, which is the collection of all of the regulations and laws in common that they have. But we are going to be a privileged partner. The EU wants to expand its, its scale of relationships. Mm. You know, it's obviously a perilous world. It's fragmenting. And they want their part to be attached to like-minded countries with resonance and traction that can, add something to them. And they certainly add something to us. You have to ask yourself, Matt, right, today, 2026, to the extent to which geography, physical geography, where our lakes and rocks are situated, mean the same constraints that they used to with internet, with new logistics, with all of the things that that transform space much more accessibly.
1: Right.
4: And so I wouldn't think of Europe as, it's always across the ocean. It's far. It's not far. And quite literally, Hans Island, I think, is several miles from Greenland. So, but it's not far. And it's very close in spirit, I've got to say, that we both inhabit the same basic social model with the same assumptions. I guess we're both somewhat more communitarian than the much more rather libertarian model of say the United States. It's not against the United States. Mm. It's just a natural affinity. Carney used that word this morning. He used that word affinity, and I think it's a very good word.
1: Pierre Poilievre, conservative leader, reacted on social media yesterday saying, "Conservatives are clear. We support the decades-old free trade and NATO defense alliance with Europe, but no EU taxes, no EU laws, no EU open border immigration policies should be imposed on Canadians." Should Canadians be concerned about this?
4: Absolutely not.
1: Why not?
4: Well, because none of those things are on the table. We're not going to have open immigration. In fact, I got to tell you something. When I was in Brussels when I was in Italy or in Britain, the one topic on which those countries sought advice on immigration was us. They looked to us for advice on immigration. We're not going to be looking to them for advice. Anyway, they don't have open immigration, Matt. They've been trying to develop a selective immigration model, such as we do, some kind of a point system. What is confused for many Europeans, speaking of the rise of the populist right, is they confuse immigration with asylum seekers. Asylum seekers that were spawned by the Syrian civil war,
1: right.
4: Millions of them, and that is clouded what's going on. But they don't have immigration; free movement of labor within European Union.
1: And I don't want to get too deep into the immigration debate, but I guess one of the reasons why this is being raised in part is because there hasn't been a lot of debate in this country about what this would actually look like, what the details of this would look like, and it's something that the deputy co-leader of the Conservative Party, Melissa Lantzman, raised. Have a listen to this.
5: None of this has been discussed here with media or with Parliament, with parliamentarians, or with Canadians, and I think they need the straight goods on this.
1: Jeremy Kinsman, the NDP agreed with her. What sort of debate should we have in Canada about these talks?
4: I think we'll have a big debate. But you know, Matt, one of the most extraordinary things in my career I've seen has been the last 8 or 9 months of diplomacy to, in a sense, cook this up. And no, it's Carney's style. He doesn't feel obliged to tell the press about everything he's doing.
1: What about telling Canadians through Parliament and convening Parliament to say, this is what we're doing, if we're going to create an alliance?
4: I think he will, but you can't tell people what you're doing until you've arranged with the people with whom you're doing it what it's going to be. In other words, if you have a confidential conversation with Ursula von der Leyen or with Chancellor Merz about the possibility, and then you go and talk about it to the press, it puts them in a bind. I mean, that's what diplomacy is. We got enchanted with open diplomacy, and now we've done the diplomacy. Now it's the case for exposition of what's involved for Canadians and put it to Parliament, and Parliament will have to approve this. Mm. I mean, I know it's inconvenient for the press, and particularly to get scooped by the Wall Street Journal, but you know, this is adult stuff. And it's not gotcha. It's not one-upsmanship.
1: It's not secretive?
4: Well, it's not secretive. Look, you do things in secret when they're not ready to be public. Is that okay? I think so.
1: It's also raising, as one can imagine, the attention and capturing the attention of the U.S. President, Donald Trump, who spoke about this invitation by the European Union to Canada yesterday. Have a listen to the U.S. President.
6: I think it's laughable. Look, the whole thing with Canada. Canada's been a terrible trade partner. And no, I don't see that. And if they do that, if I think it's at all a hostile act, I will put very serious tariffs or stop trading with Europe on many things.
1: We're almost out of time. But given the fact that we still have a relationship, a very close relationship with the United States, do you worry when the U.S. president says that this could be a hostile act? Do you worry that this could torpedo the negotiations such as they are to rebuild that relationship?
4: I don't think so, Matt. Look, you said it captured the attention of the president of the United States. You know, his attention will wander in 28 seconds to something else, and we can't comment. You can't go down every rabbit hole that the president creates with his remarks. The relationship with the United States is absolutely foundational to our country, and we're not substituting another relationship for this one. It's additive, you know. It's an extension. It's an enlargement of our scale and scope and imagination and sovereignty and business and research and everything else. And the rest of what he says pretty well implies exactly one of the reasons why we're doing it.
1: Jeremy Kinsman, good to speak with you about this. Thank you very much.
4: You bet.
1: Jeremy Kinsman is the former Canadian ambassador to the European Union, distinguished fellow at the Canadian International Council. He was in Victoria, British Columbia. You're listening to The Current Review. I'm Matt Galloway.
7: I snuck a peek out the window and I saw the earth, and it was just the Pacific Ocean, and it was just all ocean, and it was amazing to see. We were still pretty low at that point. And then not long after, I saw Australia. It was so red, and I turned to Reed, and I said, that's Australia? ? And he's like, yep, that's Australia. And that's when I started to slowly comprehend, wow, I'm actually flying around our planet right now.
1: That's Canadian astronaut Jeremy Hansen on this program right after he returned to Earth from the Artemis II mission. That voyage was the furthest into outer space that a human has ever been. Missions like Artemis, the growth of private space companies like Blue Origin and SpaceX, and new visions of worlds beyond our own thanks to the James Webb Telescope, have a lot of people talking and dreaming once again about human potential beyond our world. One of those people is Ariel Ekblad. She is a space architect and the founder and CEO of Aurelia Institute, and is shaping what space can offer us here on Earth and beyond. You call yourself a space architect. What does that mean?
8: It means that we, with my team at Aurelia Institute, are working on the next generation of in-space infrastructure, really large-scale space structures in orbit that can profoundly democratize access to how many humans get to go be up there and experience space.
1: How did you fall into into this life, into that world?
8: My parents are both pilots, which was very unusual for my parents' generation. My dad was an A-10 fighter pilot. My mom was one of the first women to ever fly in the U.S. Air Force. And then when I was an undergrad, I had this amazing opportunity to do a zero gravity flight through NASA. I was just completely hooked afterwards. This experience of floating in zero gravity is incredibly sublime. That started me on my career path of thinking about how different it is to design for life in a zero G environment compared to the normal gravity environment that we have here on Earth.
1: Those zero gravity flights, I mean, they call them the vomit comet, right? Like you
8: they
1: fly up and it's like
8: known.
1: Can you describe for people like what you're doing, but also what it's like when in those brief periods you are experiencing zero gravity?
8: It basically does what you want a plane never to do. It pitches really steeply upwards at 45 degrees, and then the plane noses over, flies towards the ground at about 45 degrees. And that creates what's called a parabolic arc. It's basically like the curve of a roller coaster. And then imagine that plane going up and down like that about 30 or 40 times in the sky. So it really is like a roller coaster in the sky. And when you're at the top of those arcs, you are floating for about maybe 20 seconds, 25 seconds, if the pilots are really good. And the way that that works is you're essentially in free fall in the plane while the plane is falling. And that's why you're experiencing that sense of weightlessness.
1: Just the last point on that. I mean, you said that was a key moment in you figuring out that this was a path you wanted to be on. What did you learn in those moments?
8: This is why what we do now at Aurelia, we bring 25, 50 people every year on these zero-G flights, because you build this incredible intuition for how different your experience of the world can be when you're floating. And instead of, you know, we think we live in 3D as humans, but we really only live in 2D. We only ever interact on the XY plane of the floor that we're walking on wherever we are. Imagine if you spent as much time up in the ceiling area of every room that you're in as you do on the floor. And that's what it's like being in zero G, is you realize there's no distinction between ceiling, floors, and walls. You're just in this three-dimensional space that you're able to fully occupy. And as a space architect, that was incredibly inspiring to me, to think about how we can design new experiences, do science differently for the benefit of life on Earth, all of these different really amazing things that are unlocked when that environment is so different.
1: Just describe, and we'll get into some of the specifics, but broadly describe what it is that you're doing in designing how we might live in space.
8: We think about how do you actually construct the building itself in space, which is not trivial. The way that we've been doing it for decades is you pre-build these buildings. They're typically, you know, pretty small cylindrical pressure cylinders made out of metal that are on the ground. And then you have to squeeze them into a rocket and get them up to space. What we're doing at Aurelia Institute is this idea of self-assembly. So instead of prefabricating a module on the ground, and then it can only ever be as big as your biggest rocket, we take an approach that's more like Legos. We build interesting components, modular pieces, stack them flat in a rocket so you can get a bunch of them very kind of efficiently packed to get up to space. And then once they're in space, the tiles, you know, are able to float and self-assemble into something way bigger than the rocket that took it up there. And we call this technology Tesseray. And then the second part is so fun. It's the, what does life look like inside of that shell? And how do we make it look a little different than, say, the International Space Station, where I think a lot of people look at images of the space station and say, okay, wow, that's really impressive, but holy cow, there's a lot of wires and scientific stuff, you know, just kind of bursting from the seams. Could we design an environment that looks more welcoming and is also safe and fun and delightful for a much broader swath of humanity? So that's interior design, algae stained glass windows, inflatable couches, you know, like all of this really cool sci-fi interior design for the future of life in space.
1: You've compared this to Lego. So what would you build with the space Lego? Just describe some of the things, and we can get to the space station piece, but what would you build with this technology?
8: So even before we get to space stations, which, you know, are probably a little bit further out, right away, Rendezvous Robotics, our spin-out company, is building and preparing to design things like really large solar panel arrays in orbit. So imagine a solar panel system that's the size of a football field. You're never going to be able to squeeze all of that up into one rocket launch, but you could have a bunch of individual panels that go up and kind of like a drone swarm, lots of tiles floating in unison, coming to dock together to form something really grand. But my life's passion is really the space architecture piece. And so one of the main shapes that we're targeting with these tesseract tiles, with these space Legos, is to make a buckyball, which is basically a glorified soccer ball. So it's pentagons and hexagons, and it forms a sphere-like shape. So you'd actually be getting to live inside of this really big, spacious ball.
1: How far are we from the buckyball?
8: We are really racing right now to be able to be part of the solution that replaces the International Space Station. Of course, the US and Canada have worked together so beautifully over many years now, Canada contributing the Canada arm and all of this amazing success of the International Space Station for the last 20 plus years. But that station is getting decommissioned in 2030, 2031, and we really want to be able to have the Buckyball module that we are designing be part of one of the commercial space stations that's going to come online in the next 4 to 5 years to replace the ISS.
1: This is wild to think about. The idea of building something at that scale in space, not having to send it up in a tube or something like that.
8: It excites me every day. And I think for listeners that are tuning in today, if you have kids that are, you know, young millennials, Gen Z, Gen Alpha, they could very well have a career where they commute to space for work. So it may not be 9 to 5 every day. That would be a little bit silly right away, but it could be in the same way that scientists now commute to Antarctica, go regularly to Svalbard in the Arctic. You know, people have jobs on oil rigs where you go for 3 months on, come home for 3 months. That is about to be the near future that we're going to be experiencing as we really scale up space architecture and just the sheer real estate that exists in orbit. And there's all kinds of cool things we can do once we're there.
1: I think a lot of people will hear that and they'll think, what are you talking about that we would commute to space? But one of the things you said in a speech that I was listening to was that, and maybe this explains it to some degree, we tend to think of space as being really far away. I mean, that you go to outer space, that's a long way. But your suggestion was that it's actually not as far as we think, right?
8: It's so close. I know if your listeners are, you know, listening on the, say, the East Coast of Canada, they are closer to space than they are to Vancouver. Space, where the International Space Station orbits, is only 250 miles up, straight up. So at any time, you are way closer to space than you are to many other parts of a really vast country like Canada. And people also sometimes wonder, okay, well, that's well and good. It's closer than I realized. But what's the point? Why would I be commuting, or why would my kids be commuting to space? People tend to think of space as kind of an emerging technology sector that may or may not be relevant to their lives today. I think a better way to think about it is it's just a domain. It's the little cocoon right around Earth that we call low Earth orbit. And all of the different businesses that have a role in day-to-day life on Earth will have a role in space. So let's use space technology in low Earth orbit for the good of life on Earth and give people a chance to really have democratized access to that economic opportunity too. The cost to get to space used to be tens of thousands of US dollars per kilogram. Today, it's about 1,500 US dollars per kilogram. And with Starship coming online, it's expected to be under $200 a kilogram. That is like FedEx or DHL. If you can ship cargo on the ground around the world or ocean freight, you can ship it to space. And that is just really remarkable. And that economic change is driving a huge burgeoning growth of the space economy.
1: And this is a bit of a loaded word, but do you worry about colonizing space? And do you worry about, again, turning that domain, if you want to call it that, turning space over to individual companies, private companies, some of whom, and I don't know who I would be talking about, but some of whom are run by rather controversial figures. And I don't know that people would be comfortable broadly with that. How do you think about that? How do you think about the control of space?
8: So much of science fiction is about space colonization. And yes, I'm a total sci-fi nerd. I grew up reading science fiction. I love it. Someday, I think humanity will want to be able to do that. We'll want to be able to extend our reach as a species. I think there's a beauty in that. But maybe before we do that, we ought to maybe earn our right as a species to go and expand further by showing that we can take really good care of our home planet first. How are we using space technology in the next 5 decades, right? How are we using that for the good of life on Earth? What kind of biotech can you only uniquely do when you're floating? Or what kind of energy can you harness through space-based solar power and then beam it to Earth like a flashlight, even at night, and fundamentally solve the intermittency problem for solar power on Earth? These are the types of investments in the space industry that we are really focused on, because we want to show humanity, let's use space for the public good. And then I think we earn our right as a species going forward to then think about, you know, life on Mars in the future. There is a lot of really great work happening around the moon. And I think that there is a really compelling case for humanity to practice our ability to go live on other planets by investing in a sustainable lunar base in this coming decade.
1: But how do you ensure that that remains in our hands, that it's not in the hands of private companies whose interest may well be to serve humanity, but really their interest is to make money and to control things?
8: I think it's going to be a hybrid future. So we're going to see a lot of action through commercial companies, but that's also starting to diversify, which I think is really important. So there's going to be a healthier and bigger crop of space companies. And then the compromise is the government still, certainly in the US and Canada and in Europe and Japan as well, has really good regulatory frameworks for low Earth orbit, things like the FAA in the US controlling launch. Where it gets a little bit more complicated is the moon and beyond, where we don't have as much regulation, we don't have as much international law that's settled. And I think you're raising a really great point, which is there is a lot of design, of policy design that needs to happen to make sure that we don't get, you know, exploitative mill town like architectures on the moon, where it's just for-profit companies that are entirely determining that ecosystem. But I think a lot of people are very involved right now in kind of space law, space policy, to make sure that we are charting an open and fair and equitable future for humanity as best we can.
1: Can I just ask you just a question about low Earth orbit? And it's just because we've had a number of conversations on this program with folks like Chris Hadfield and others who've been up there, but other companies that are trying to, he's fabulous and has lots to say about this. Just about the amount of stuff that's in low Earth orbit already. And I mean, Elon Musk continues to launch, you know, Starlink satellites. There's a lot of other things that are floating around. People are worried about collision. Do you worry that what you're talking about will just put more, not saying you're building a space junk, but more things into that orbit that could, you know, crash into each other, that could create problems down the line?
8: Before we launch things to space, we now, in the US, we're bound by the FAA's rulemaking that basically says, before you launch anything new to space, you have to be able to prove that it has a credible deorbit plan. So that means basically at the end of life of your spacecraft or your satellite, that you have proved that it will completely burn up on reentry, or for the very rare, you know, much, much bigger things like the International Space Station, when that gets decommissioned, NASA and Canada and the nations that are collaborating will have a plan for how that settles down back to Earth and the ocean in like a very controlled and very safe way, which NASA has done before. There was an era where we were launching willy-nilly ways, you know, too many objects into space without that requirement that we know how to handle the existing debris. But importantly, there's also some efforts to do remediation around ways to go through some of the more crowded orbits and clean up that debris and either recycle it or, you know, get a big enough kind of agglomeration of it that then it can go burn up on reentry.
1: Can I ask you just about some of the specific ideas? You've hinted at some of them, but some of the big ideas around what we might do in space. There's a whole argument down here on Earth about data centers and where they should go, where they shouldn't go. People don't want them in their neighborhoods. They're worried about what they will mean for environmental footprints and what have you. Is there the possibility to build these data centers in space? And if so, what would that mean?
8: the long and the short of it is a very complicated endeavor. It's not a slam dunk to be able to put AI data centers in orbit, but it is feasible. It just requires a lot of engineering challenges basically to be overcome. So one example is people think, ooh, space is really cold. Maybe that's a great place to put servers and computing infrastructure because they're so hot and they need to get cooled down. That is a misnomer. When you're in space, there's no convection. So you're actually really going to struggle to get rid of the heat from those electronics. And what you're going to have to do is radiate that heat away. But we have developed over decades, you know, the technology to be able to do radiative heat transfer. So we'll do that for the AI data centers. There's questions about radiation. There's question about if you want to replace your chips every 6 months because Intel or NVIDIA are making, you know, new product lines, how do you then service something that is all the way up in space? Again, these are not insurmountable challenges. They're just challenges. I think one of the promises of figuring out as a society how to do that right is this idea of off-worlding. Not off-worlding the humans, but beginning to off-world the heavy industry that is, you know, making Earth struggle in various ways, contributing a big carbon footprint to the Earth, which a build out of AI data centers on the surface of Earth certainly would. This might be humanity's first opportunity to, from the very beginning, off-world the next generation of, you know, heavy infrastructure that we need for growth, but do that responsibly in space. You know, in the future of the next 50 to 100 years, maybe we should be thinking about taking mining slowly but surely off of the Earth. We could be taking chemical byproduct manufacturing or gain of function research off the Earth and slowly, gradually let Earth, you know, kind of recover as a garden planet, which I think would be a wonderful legacy for space technology to be able to offer the humans on this planet.
1: You know, one of the things that some people will say in listening to this sounds really far out and exciting, but we have big, wicked problems here on Earth. There are things that we are dealing with, climate change among them, that are threatening life here. And why are we spending time and money and energy on space and not here on the planet that we are already living on? How would you address that?
8: I actually think that the answer here has to be a yes and. It's not that we're advocating for massive space budgets. You know, in the US, the NASA budget is very modest compared to other government spending. It's because some of these challenges that humanity is going to face in the future of our civilization, they could take decades or hundreds of years to solve. If you're not investing in space technology now, by the time you need it, it is too late.
1: Which is why you say that space exploration is not about abandoning Earth, but it's not about the Elon Musk, we're going to take you all to Mars kind of philosophy, that this is about us here.
8: Yes, for me, space exploration is very much not about abandoning Earth. We shouldn't be thinking of Earth as a plan B. We should be thinking first of what can we build really cool, large-scale infrastructure with a big impact that can profoundly improve life on Earth. And then as we earn our right as a species, we can go start thinking about space exploration, the moon and Mars and beyond.
1: Last question, and it's just about how you think about this. You, in addition to studying physics and mathematics, you also studied philosophy, right?
8: Mm-hmm.
1: How does that shape how you think about space and how you think about the potential and the possibility of the work that you do?
8: It made me a humanist. And I think this is a great gift that you can give to someone who's otherwise going to be a scientist or an engineer for the rest of their life, is to have a training in philosophy and in humanism, because it inspires me to make sure that there is a role for humans in space exploration. We're in an era where there's so much discussion about what can be done with AI. You know, can humans be replaced by robots? And I do think that there's just this profound beauty to the style of consciousness that we happen to have. And maybe in the future, we grant some form of you know, silicon consciousness to AI. But I think there will always be something really beautiful about the way that humans evolved this awareness of our world and of ourselves. And there's just this incredible opportunity in the space industry for us to explore, as they said in Star Trek, the final frontier. And there's a real beauty in that. And so I'm so excited for Aurelia to also be able to support that long-term future for humanity. Our logo is a little chrysalis, a cocoon. And Aurelia is an old English word for chrysalis. The idea being that we, humanity, are at the cusp of our metamorphosis into a spacefaring species.
1: There's a real optimism to the way that you speak about this, and it's fascinating and really just really, really interesting to hear about the potential that you see in us. Ariel, thank you very much for this.
8: Thank you so much for having me. It was a delight to be on the show.
1: Ariel Ekblom is a space architect and the founder and CEO of Aurelia Institute. You're listening to The Current Review. I'm Matt Galloway. Barbara Koppel was still in her 20s when she captured a shocking scene that helped her win her first Academy Award. Gunfire in rural Kentucky. A man working for a coal company opens fire on striking miners, and as he drives past Koppel's film crew, he points his handgun right at the camera. That's Barbara you hear yelling, "Don't shoot."
9: Think they're going to shoot at us today?
10: Shot at us yesterday.
9: What about today?
10: I don't know.
9: You scared?
10: I hope not. Yeah. Ain't you?
1: Barbara Koppel later won a second Oscar for her 1990 film American Dream. It's about a failed strike at a meatpacking plant in Minnesota. Now she's returning to the subject of labor rights in her new film. It follows efforts to improve pay and working conditions for delivery workers in New York City. That film is called Union Town. It's screening as part of the Toronto International Film Festival. And the legendary Barbara Koppel joins us in studio. What a pleasure to have you here. What is it like listening back to... I mean, you've heard it a million times, but you were in your 20s when you made that film and faced such drama in making that film. What is it like to hear back to that?
11: I think that I'm very strong, and I had something that I had to do during that time and during all of this time in my life. And so I was focused mainly on the job at hand rather than thinking about myself. The one clip that you played, where are they going to shoot at us today? Everybody had guns. The strike breakers had guns, and so did all, you know, the miners. And it could have been warfare. And so I just wanted to, I was a little nervous that day.
1: You were told that you had a price on your head by one of the union organizers.
11: That's true. At the end of filming, Houston Elmore, who's one of the union organizers for the United Mine Workers of America, came over to me and he said, "You know, you had a price on your head." And I went, "What?" And I said, "How much was it?" And he said, $5,000. And I said, "Is that all it was?" And I said, "Well, why didn't you tell me? Because I could have prepared myself." He said, "Because we didn't want you to leave." I said, "I wouldn't have left. I would have, nothing could have pulled me out of here."
1: What do you think you learned in making that film, in making Harlan County, USA, that you've carried with you through the rest of your career?
11: That standing up for the things that you believe in are the most important things that you can do. Lois Scott, who was one of the women, and she actually kept a gun in her bra. She wasn't afraid of anyone. She became a mentor to me. And I just figured, here's a woman who's willing to give up her life for what she believes in. And so I learned so much. I learned what life and death was all about. A miner was killed by a company foreman there. You know, the women took over the picket lines. It was quite incredible.
1: In many ways, this new film, Union Town, it feels like it's a film of our time because it's about some of the ways that workers are facing some of those similar struggles from back then, now, in 2026. It looks at improving, as I said, wages and working conditions for app delivery workers, for people at Amazon, for people at UPS. What do you think the film is about?
11: Well, not so much. I was going to talk a little bit about how the strategy has changed. Yeah. And in Harlan County, it was a gun. Today, it's union busters. And it's the police that help these huge corporations to hurt workers. If you're talking to somebody inside your warehouse about becoming part of a union at Amazon, you can get fired immediately. And the cops do anything the corporation says. And union busters are paid $15,000 a week. and Amazon in New York just put another, threw another $26 million in for union busting.
1: There's a stat in this film that 500,000 meals are brought to people's doorsteps in New York City every day through these delivery services. They are part of the fabric of our cities and our small towns right now. How would you describe what these services mean to people in terms of how we live our lives in 2026?
11: I think that these services of people delivering either your medication or, you know, food or huge packages that, you know, from Amazon is everything to people. Many people can't go out or don't want to go out or, you know, just want something to come prepared. But the people who deliver them are invisible. It's as if you never see them. You never really look at them. You see, you know, a UPS truck or you see an Amazon truck or you see a guy on a bicycle delivering and there's a silence about it.
1: What is the cost of that invisibility? Because part of this is about the folks who are working in the warehouses, but it's also about the people who deliver the thing. And I was saying as you came in, we've changed how we interact with those people. You used to open the door and you would get the bag of food. Now you might stick your arm out or the bag of food or whatever is left on your stoop or your front porch and you don't even see the person. What is the cost of
11: that? No, usually if the person's home and it's food, you will hand it to them. And the cost of this invisibility means that anything can happen to these workers. I mean, for example, the delivery workers on the bicycles and the motorcycles, they're not part of anything. They have to buy their bike. They have to buy their motorcycle. They have to buy their jackets and, you know, their gloves in the winter. If they get hurt, they have to pay for it if they have to go to the hospital. And if they don't come in after 2 or 3 days, they're fired.
1: One of those delivery people that you follow is Shelly-Ann Elliston. She is a delivery driver for UPS. Have a listen to this.
12: The hardest thing of this job is getting up these steps. And the boxes. Back ache, shoulder ache, foot ache. Many days I'm in pain. You know, I put that behind me, come to work, do it all over again.
1: What do you want those of us on the other end, on the receiving end of those packages, to think about in terms of what Shelly-Ann is doing?
11: In my dreams, if people see this film, which I hope gets out and is very widespread, from not only Shelley, but also all the workers and all the stories and all the things that you see and feel in this film, I would love it if people came and walked on the picket line, sang songs about what was happening and really tried to help these people and not think of them as being invisible.
1: Because they're hauling a toilet up a flight of stairs or there are scenes of bike delivery people who are riding through what looks like a lake. There's a flood or a snowstorm and they're still delivering things in that weather. We expect them as the person who's pushing the button on the phone, we expect that delivery to arrive no matter the weather.
11: No matter what. And they get a little electric shocks going through their legs in the water. They have to be careful of the traffic. I mean, their lives are at stake every moment. In the film also is the death of a worker.
1: We go to a funeral for a delivery worker.
11: He's 24 years old. His name is Victor Hidalgo. His aunt wanted us to film this so that he would never be forgotten. He had a young child and he had a wife. They were living in Mexico and he was living in New York doing this work.
1: Mm. We have seen in the 50 years since you made Harlan County, USA, a drop. This seems like a long time, but not a long time. It's still a very current film. But we've seen a real drop in union membership and influence in the United States, both in US and in Canada. And one of the union organizers in Uniontown describes it as a generation of givebacks. What explains that, do you think?
11: I think the person who did that is Antonio. We call him Tony. And he's one of the great organizers of all time.
13: Did you hear about the Teamsters vote?
14: Fucking bully, yeah.
13: Yeah, that's what I'm talking about, my guy.
14: We need y'all.
13: Yes, sir. Appreciate that.
14: Got one already.
13: Take another one and give it to a friend. All right, tell them more. Let them know we coming. Sir, I think you can see that I am not.
15: All right, so I have to ask you to leave the property. This is considered Amazon property.
13: Okay.
15: Non-employees cannot be on this area. This is private property.
13: But it does say visitors and associates. Am I not?
15: Are you going to leave?
13: No, sir. Okay. It says visitors on your sign.
11: He's an organizer at UPS, and then at Amazon, they voted in the Teamsters to have a union. And he's the kind of guy that just is so smart, gets the best organizers everywhere. If something happens that's terrible to somebody, he's emotional and he cries. If something happens that's wonderful to somebody, he gets emotional and he cries. And the whole sense of give backs is something that he's trying to stop almost single-handedly.
1: Well, why do you think unions have less power in our countries now?
11: Well, we have to look at, you know, who's in the White House now, and a whole feeling of people that just don't understand what unionism is all about. And hopefully if they look at this film, they will be able to really see who these people are, what their stories are about, how hard they work, what their families are, and how much they care.
1: What is it that they don't understand?
11: They don't understand. They're just faceless people. And they think that, you know, unions are corrupt or unions take their money. They're just not sure what it means to be part of a union. And being part of a union is so important for people, because when you're together as a group in solidarity, you're strong and you can make things happen and you can stop bad things from happening to your brothers and your sisters.
1: It's interesting. There's a scene in the film in which a UPS driver and an Amazon delivery person are in the same kind of vestibule of a building. And it speaks to, in some ways, a difference between those two. You might think that they're all, the delivery drivers are all the same. They're not. There's a class difference in some ways. How do you understand that class difference between the UPS delivery people and the folks who are delivering for Amazon?
11: Well, I think we look at that through a character in our film named Dexter Cox. And Dexter Cox does what they call split shift. So he'll work 4 hours and then there'll be 4 hours between that and he has to work again. And Dexter sleeps in his car. Dexter shows you where he urinates.
1: These two plastic bottles?
11: Yes, these two plastic bottles, and hopes he never has to do number two. And this was the job that he had to take because he got something, a piece of metal in his eye, and he's blind in one eye. And so this is what he has to do for a living. But we also went with him to his garden, and he was growing melons and all sorts of other things. And he just walked around, ate some of it raw, and just said, "When I'm here in my garden, I feel like a millionaire."
1: What does that scene tell you?
11: It tells me that he has beauty and he has joy in his life, and it doesn't take a lot, but he sees beautiful things.
1: Companies like UPS are delivering fewer packages now because of the influence and then the prominence of Amazon, but also other delivery services. And people describe Amazon in some ways as the elephant in the room in this conversation. What does that mean to you?
11: Amazon, it was interesting. We were at the Venice Film Festival, and Amazon signed their first union contract with Italian workers. And 12 of them came to our film, and they sat behind, you know, us and cheered because they said that's exactly what we were going through before we got Amazon to sign. Amazon never hires anybody in the state.
1: Can you just explain?
11: Independent workers.
1: I was going to say, explain, because that's a huge part of this film. Explain what that means. Do we see the trucks that are driving around or a bike or what have you, and it says Amazon on the side of it?
11: They're independent workers. They're not a part of Amazon, although Amazon gives them clothes. Amazon gives them a truck. Amazon pays them, but you never see the name Amazon on their checks. So they're on their own. And Amazon can fire them at will.
1: they have enormous control, despite the fact that they are technically not employees of Amazon.
11: Total control of these people.
1: And so what is the fight like to try? We've seen examples of this, but what is the fight like to try to give those workers some agency and some control?
11: The Teamsters are working with them to organize and to keep the pressure on Amazon to go to the bargaining table and give them the things that they need, which is a living wage, which is safety in the plant, which is air conditioning. It gets to be up to 100 degrees inside the plant.

0: frightened, but these are people on the front line. And I think that there's so much hope and change in this film that you realize that if they keep going and they will keep fighting, that things are going to be much better.
1: How much of that is on us, though, as the consumers? Like, have we created the conditions such that they are pushing a big, heavy stone up a hill?
0: I think that probably many of us have, but I think that the consumers can change that, and the consumers can fight along with them for the right to have the union of their choice and to have a livable wage.
1: Part of this is also about, and again, the way that you've documented this over time, union activists have been jailed. They've been shot at, faced down violence. Do you think a new generation of labor activists have the stomach for that? And I'm not suggesting that that's necessarily what's going to happen, but it's a hell of a fight.
0: I think that young people are going to fight like hell to get their union in. Maybe their father worked in the plant or their grandfather worked in the plant, and they're out there and they're strong. I had a screening with just young people who were coming out of college and trying to figure out what they wanted to do in their lives. And so many of them will be going into these warehouses and become drivers, and they had fire in their bellies. There was no way to stop them.
1: That's what people call the gig economy in some ways, that this is the lot that young people will find themselves in because a traditional economy has been disrupted by any number of things, including technology. Do you worry about those young people going into that economy?
0: I do worry about it. And I also worry about what could happen as far as having robots taking over. Many of the warehouses have closed and they're using robots.
1: There's a remarkable scene in which she's the CEO of UPS.
0: Yes.
1: And she's on a TV show.
0: Carol Tomei is her name.
1: What does she say about robots?
0: She says she loves robots. Robots don't get sick. Robots don't have an attitude. Robots do exactly what we want. I love the robots, she says. And she says, but I want to figure out a way to so that the workers can work.
1: She's kind of shameless in saying that, right? As she's talking about her workers.
0: Well, it's
1: that she wants them, that she's happier if the robots aren't going to complain.
0: Well, it's sort of wonderful because if you look at Jeff Bezos and some of the other people, they've been so taught not to say anything. She says everything that she's feeling.
1: It's a gift for a documentary filmmaker.
0: She's an exquisite character who really lets it out. When they were talking about negotiations, Carol Tomei was on an economy talk show. And she said, you know, so the woman said, so you're working with the Teamsters. And she sort of did a girlish little shrug. And she said, yes, if you come to my office, you'll see a book about warfare.
1: The art of war.
0: The art of war. Yeah. She said, if you come into my conference room, you'll see boxing gloves and a football helmet. She just lets it all out so we, the viewers, can really see what's going on in her mind.
1: Do you want people to stop using these services?
0: No. Then it would put these people out of business. These services are very important and they're life-saving for people.
1: Thank you very much for coming in.
0: Thank you for having me.
1: Barbara Koppel, 2-time Academy Award winner, was with me in our Toronto studio. Her latest documentary, Uniontown, is screening as part of the Toronto International Film Festival. That's all the time we have for The Current Review. My name is Matt Galloway. Thanks for listening.

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0: 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Explore the diverse sounds of contemporary indigenous

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1: From CBC News, the world is selling. I'm Neil Kumar. Prime Minister Mark Carney has wrapped up his trip across the Atlantic. He told the European Parliament that Canada and the EU can stand up for sovereignty and economic development together in an alliance for the future. Carney says they're not fair-weather allies, an apparent jab at U.S. President Donald Trump, who has threatened trade action against Europe if he deems its partnership with Canada as hostile. On Monday, Carney is scheduled to go to the U.S. He'll be in New York to attend the U.N. General Assembly. As Mark Carney pitches diversification overseas, some Canadian companies are listening and searching for new customers in new places. Kayla Hounsell has more on how Canadian firms are getting creative.
2: At Mally Industries in Dieppe, New Brunswick, they're used to creating products to respond to emergencies. They make ambulances. But now the 80 people who work here are being forced to respond to an emergency of a different kind, the trade war. The company had been doing nearly half of its business in the U.S., but that's dried up almost entirely. Now it's making up for that in less than a year, unveiling a brand new vehicle for prospective clients in Quebec and Alberta.
3: And it can be done, but it requires a lot of human capital.
2: We're really Ian Lee has been teaching strategy at Carleton University's Sprott School of Business for 35 years.
3: The threat of competitive attack, the threat of loss of markets, that is the driver to innovate.
2: Kayla Hounsell, CBC News, Halifax.
1: Canada's closer relationship with Europe could soon open new doors for Canadian students. Ottawa is looking at joining Erasmus Plus, the EU's massive study and exchange program. Karen Pauls breaks down how it might work and some of the questions that remain.
4: Erasmus Plus is the EU program for education.
5: Canada is already a recognized partner country, but opportunities are limited. Most students from Canadian universities rely on scholarships and student loans to cover expenses. Full Erasmus Plus participants get up to 700 euros a month to cover living costs, and it includes vocational training, apprenticeships, and even athletics.
6: This is just a really supercharged version of the traditional exchange.
5: Gabriel Miller is the president and CEO of Universities Canada.
6: We're at a moment in the country where the potential for Canada to fulfill its opportunities in education and research.
5: One of the big questions, who would pay for it? Carl Huebner is a UBC professor specializing in Canada-EU relationships. He believes it would be worth every dollar.
7: We need to train the next generation who know how Europe ticks, how the European Union works.
5: Karen Pauls, CBC News, Winnipeg.
1: The federal Conservatives have been laying out their priorities at their caucus retreat in BC, ahead of Parliament reopening. That includes issues of foreign policy. As Rafi Bujikian explains, they're setting their stance on the proposal for a future Canadian alliance with the European Union.
8: We heard Mark Carney over the last week say that we weren't going to be joining the EU in any capacity. Now there's an announcement that we are, so you know, you're not forgive me for saying we need the straight goods.
9: Conservative immigration critic Michelle Rempel-Garner seizing on the vaguely defined proposal floated by the Canadian government and the European Union for some sort of alliance or associate membership.
8: It's one of the top political issues in the EU is the migrant crisis. And, you know, Canada's immigration system is severely broken over the last 10 years. And I'm concerned that there's signals that could perhaps import that migrant crisis to Canada.
9: Other MPs like Mel Arnold point to different issues.
10: Have you looked at their economy?
11: Good Lord.
9: The party also says it has found $150 billion in savings from government spending here at home, something it will focus on when Parliament starts next week. Rafi Bujikian, Young CBC News, Penticton, British Columbia.
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0: I'm CBC meteorologist Ashley Brawweiler. Calm and generally clear tonight across the province. It's going to be chilly with the risk of frost early tomorrow morning from Bay St. George to Corner Brook through the interior, Grand Falls, Windsor, and Green Bay, White Bay, especially in low-lying areas. Our next weather maker moves in tomorrow, spreading rain from west to east throughout the day across the island, cooler with highs in the low teens, and the winds pick up Saturday with west or northwest winds gusting 70 to 100, but as high as 110 right along the northeast coast.
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back to 1971. That was Redbone with Niji Trance. You can find it on their album, The Witch Queen of New Orleans, a.k.a. Message from a Drum. And I love the way it transitions from the opening chant, rattles, and drums into an indigenized funk explosion. This is Reclaimed, your home for indigenous music on CBC. I'm Jared Martineau. And today we're keeping the fire lit with good music. Let's stay in the early 70s for a second and hear something from Kiowa, Comanche, Seminole, and Muskogee and Cheyenne guitar legend Jesse Ed Davis. He played and recorded with everyone from Eric Clapton and Rod Stewart to Taj Mahal and George Harrison. But his solo albums were also standouts. And this is the title track from his 1973 album, Keep Me Coming. And just listen to the guitar playing on this song. No one did it quite like Jesse Ed Davis.

up alt rock smash from Natasha Fisher about what she calls the only thing certain in life. Clearly, the 90s are back, and that song would be the perfect reboot for a whole new compact disc compilation of big, shiny tunes. You're tuned into Reclaimed. I'm Jared Martineau, and you can find us across Turtle Island on SiriusXM and Native Voice One. Let's slide to the Maori side now and hear some big island vibes from Troy Kingi. The original version of this song closed out his album, The Ghost of Freddie Caesar, but the remix you're about to hear dubs it out and sends it into a disco orbit. Here's Troy Kingi with the Rhombus remix of All Your Ships of

back-to-back Dubwise Maori vibes. That was electronic funk producer and multi-instrumentalist Lord Echo and Maori singer Mara TK with Whoa, There's No Limit. Mara adds such warm and welcoming energy to Lord Echo's excellent album Harmonies, and you can float along to his dreamy voice all the way through that record. I'm Jared Martineau, this is Reclaimed, and you can listen live from anywhere in the world. Just head to the CBC Listen app and click the local tab. From the southwestern Pacific, let's head to the Pacific Northwest. The Spiritual Warriors are an expansive collective that root their sound in the lands and coastal mountains of the Lilwat Nation in BC. And it's a family affair. Father and daughter Leroy and Daisy Joe join each other on vocals, and this one is sung entirely in their Lilwat dialect of Uchwelmiuch. The Spiritual Warriors infuse those indigenous sounds with the low-end bounce of dub and reggae. This is Shriya Lishta on Reclaimed.

Indigenized reggae sounds from west to east to north. That was the Innu reggae man, Shawi, with D'un Ville à l'Autre, from one city to another. And like Shawi sings on that one, everywhere rage is rising, we feel like we're searching in vain for a way out of this mess, but we mustn't get discouraged. Above all, the important thing is not to give up. I'm Jared Martineau, this is Reclaimed. Let's head back to Aotearoa now to hear a powerful love song from Maori artist Geneva AM. And its source material and inspiration go back more than 100 years. Its lyrics are drawn from the collective anonymous writings of Maori soldiers. They wrote it before setting off from their homeland to fight in World War I. The Maori words have remained virtually unchanged ever since, but the song, like the soldiers, have traveled. Geneva AM pays homage to those travels and to a waiata that she grew up with, a song that's beloved by Maori and now known all over the world. This is Pukarekareana on Reclaim.

Arctic aquatic dive into the beyond. That was Inuk and Mohawk singer Beatrice Dear with She's in the Abyss. As you heard, that song is as much about its story as the music. It's from Beatrice's album Inuit Legend, and the record takes you down, down to the deep sea underworld of Nuulea'iyuk, or Sedna. I'm Jared Martineau. This is Reclaimed on CBC Music and Radio. You can find us across Turtle Island on SiriusXM and Native Voice One. Let's hear another reimagining of Inuit legend and story. And this one comes to you from Inuit throat singing duo Sila. It's from their EP Sila is Boss, and it contains wild rhythms and vivid images. And if you're a little one wandering too close to the edge of the ice, be warned. A flash of green skin, flowing messy hair, wild eyes, and long claws might scoop you up, place you in its amauti, and steal you away to submerge you deep under the freezing Arctic Sea. Here's Sila with Am I Kalupalig Yet on Reclaimed.

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2: Hi, I'm Tanui Bisi. Salat to Hamani Ovanga, Inuyunga, Igluring Mutexi Yodunga. To Sam Nakhtasi, CBC Reclaimed Me, CBC Radio.

one of the most innovative and genre-defying native rap groups out there. That was Throne, joined by a protagonist with Keep That Fire Lit. You can find it on their album, Singing Bear Speaks. And I love the half-spoken, half-sung poetry that Muskogee singer and rapper Yahega brings to that song and every song she blesses. I'm Jared Martineau. This is Reclaimed on CBC Music and Radio. You can listen back to this episode and all our past shows anytime. Just head to cbcmusic.ca/reclaimed. Experimental avant-pop duo Once a Tree don't just know who they are. They know how they sound. And it's specific. Their ultra-niche and ultra-polished mix of gothic electronics and somber pop somehow captures the feeling of anxiety and release simultaneously. And you can almost hear that in the lyrics when Jay Lee Wolf sings, "I don't care if you're crazy, I like crazy more than anything else." Here's Once a Tree with Skull Candy. There's a black cat.

0: a down-tempo roller that could have been on an early Beck record. That was Toronto artist Breeze, a.k.a. Josh Carroty, with Ecstasy on Keel Street. And the version you heard was a fuzz-driven remix from Anishinaabe musician Zune. Zune is mostly known for their own atmospheric blend of indie pop and moccasin gaze, and I love it when they bring their blown-out distortion cloud of sound into the musical worlds of other artists. I'm Jared Martineau, and I hope you've enjoyed the music today. 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Our show is produced by Travis Pereira, Spiros Georgiou, Lauren Hancock, Judas Lynch, and me. Join me again next week for more songs and sounds from across the Indigenous world. I'll see you then. Hi, hi, Magwitch, and Mazi Cho for listening.
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4: As Canada and Europe work to establish stronger ties, a member of European Parliament from Germany tells us this week's offer to make Canada an associate member of the EU isn't just daring, it could also be historic.
5: From CBC News, the World This Hour, I'm Neil Kumar. U.S. President Donald Trump may call it laughable, but Prime Minister Mark Carney sees closer relations with Europe as essential if Canada will remain a prosperous and sovereign nation. Jennifer Yoon has more on Carney's pitch to the European Parliament.
6: We are not fair-weather allies.
7: Prime Minister Mark Carney drawing on the deep ties.

0: between Canada and the European Union as he addresses members of the EU Parliament, making the case that Canada and Europe must band together to weather today's volatile geopolitical tides.
1: This is about sovereignty, our ability to live as we wish. It's about the freedoms we must fight for every day, the ability to withstand shocks.
0: And the way he's hoping to do that, through what he calls an alliance for the future that would broaden the economic and social ties between Canada and Europe. The European Parliament responding with a standing ovation. But the details still need to be hammered out. Carney promising he'll bring back details to Ottawa for a series of debates.
1: There will be a vote in the Canadian Parliament for the final structure of the alliance.
0: Jennifer Yoon, CBC News, Ottawa.
2: A U.S. trade war is not the best backdrop for collective bargaining between Unifor and the automaker Stellantis. And on Thursday, the union said talks were at an impasse, urging the company not to sell its Brampton, Ontario plant, and for governments to intervene and save Canada's auto industry. Phil Bleach-Shannock has more.
3: Unifor Local 1285 President Vito Beato says the 2,000 Brampton Stellantis workers should be making Jeeps.
4: We were supposed to be back to work right now, as of today.
3: Instead, in a letter to workers today, Stellantis said market and trade conditions have changed. The carmaker signed a memorandum of understanding to look at selling those operations to Canadian armored vehicle maker Rochelle. Unifor National President Lana Payne urged Stellantis to hold off on deciding the plant's future.
5: Protect the integrity of the plant as a bridge to future vehicle production.
3: Payne called on governments to intervene, saying potentially thousands more jobs could be lost and the entire industry is at risk.
5: If the commitments Stellantis made can be broken in Brampton, they can be broken anywhere.
3: Philip Lee-Shannock, CBC News, Toronto.
2: United Nations human rights experts say there are reasonable grounds to believe the U.S. likely committed war crimes in Iran. In February, a school and a sports complex in Iran were hit, killing more than 170 civilians, including many children. The UN mission says the U.S. carried out those strikes despite no evidence that either facility was being used for military purposes. It also determined that Iranian authorities committed crimes against humanity during a crackdown on anti-government protests that began last December. Some prominent Canadian doctors warn their faces and voices are increasingly being stolen. They say they're being used in AI-generated videos to sell health products online. Lauren Pelly tells us more.
6: Je m'appelle le docteur François Marquis.
7: This video sure sounds like Dr. François Marquis, and it looks like the Montreal critical care physician too, but it's actually a deep fake.
6: This time I'm selling something that is supposed to fix your joints.
7: While the video was fake, Marquis said the scam behind it was very real.
6: And I had patients come for me in the ICU wanting to get their money back.
7: Another challenge now is AI video keeps getting tougher to spot. Researcher Timothy Caulfield is a professor of health law and science policy at the University of Alberta. He says doctor deepfakes are exploiting public trust. But in reality, Canadian physicians aren't supposed to peddle pills on social media.
8: Anytime content is being pushed to you and they're selling a product, that should be a major red flag.
7: The bottom line? Be skeptical of online videos before you hand over your credit card. Lauren Pelly, CBC News, Toronto.
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0: I'm CBC meteorologist Ashley Brawweiler. Calm and generally clear tonight across the province. It's going to be chilly with the risk of frost early tomorrow morning from Bay St. George to Corner Brook through the interior, Grand Falls, Windsor, and Green Bay, White Bay, especially in low-lying areas. Our next weather maker moves in tomorrow, spreading rain from west to east throughout the day across the island, cooler with highs in the low teens, and the winds pick up Saturday with west or northwest winds gusting 70 to 100, but as high as 110 right along the northeast coast.
1: Hello, I'm Neil Kirksall.
2: Good evening, I'm Chris Howden. This is As It Happens, the Midnight Edition. Tonight.
1: Look for the union label. A member of the European Parliament reacts to the plans for a deeper relationship between Canada and the EU. He tells us the alliance is a long time coming, but says making it official will not be a simple thing.
2: Top billing. The son of the late Nigerian actor Olu Jacobs remembers a man who's considered one of the architects of the Nigerian film industry known as Nollywood.
1: Uncharted Waters. A researcher tells us why a one-of-a-kind Canadian lake of freshwater floating on top of saltwater is gone for good, thanks to climate change.
2: Working round the clock will take you to Saskatchewan, where some snappy and pecky dressers competed in a costume contest for farm birds.
1: Seasonings greetings. A Wisconsin woman recaptures her world record with her ever-expanding collection of salt and pepper packets.
2: And going to not quite great enough lengths. Turns out a Charlottetown Olympic-sized pool is a tiny bit short, and now they'll have to do extensive renovations to extend it a few millimeters. As it happens, the Thursday edition, radio that refuses to pick a lane.

0: European officials have extended a hand to Canada, and Mark Carney appears to be taking it. Today in Strasbourg, France, the Prime Minister addressed the European Parliament as part of his effort to forge a stronger relationship between Canada and the EU. Yesterday, European Commission President Ursula von der Leyen discussed taking that relationship to the, quote, highest level possible. And in his address this morning, Mr. Carney responded.
1: Yesterday, President von der Leyen spoke of moving beyond CETA to an alliance for the future, opening the door to Canada to become the European Union's first associate member. Canada welcomes this ambition. I will tell you, polling shows that an overwhelming majority of Canadians support much closer ties with Europe.
0: Prime Minister Mark Carney addressing European lawmakers this morning. René Rapasi is a German member of the European Parliament. We reached him in Basel, Switzerland.
2: René Rapasi, you were in that room. You were listening to what the Prime Minister said, including those words, welcoming that ambition. How did those words sit with you?
3: Well, I was very glad, very happy that the Prime Minister mentioned these words. It was quite a daring move by Commission President von der Leyen to offer the so-called associate membership, which formally doesn't exist, but which we can consider as another word for extremely close ties between Canada and the European Union. And we were therefore glad to hear that the Prime Minister then one day later, accepted this invitation to this close relationship.
2: It's interesting because he does say he welcomes that ambition, but leading up to this speech, you know, officials within the party have said full membership is not on the table. It will be a unique relationship, a unique alliance. So it seems like they're still leaving room for, it's vague, but what would you see, whatever it ends up being called, what do you see this kind of relationship looking like?
3: You know, that's actually a very good point. I also had a phone call with a colleague just before our conversation, and I told him, you know, it might be that in a couple of years, we might look back at this moment and consider it historic. Because it was basically the first step of realizing what the Prime Minister called in Davos the alliance of the middle powers, in order to have something against the bullies of the world. And I think Canada waited way too long for Europe's answer, and von der Leyen did that answer, gave this answer now yesterday. It's true that because we're entering uncharted territory, it's difficult to give it very concrete shape. But politically, I believe the message is pretty clear, that Canada and the European Union are now creating something very sustainable, very close, building up on this vision of Mark Carney of this alliance of the middle powers. And he also consciously uses the term of an alliance in his own speech, I believe.
2: Indeed. Politico was reporting, you may have seen, that European Parliament sources were telling them that Ursula von der Leyen's mentioning associate membership in her remarks caught EU members off guard. You're happy about it, it sounds like, but were you surprised?
3: I was indeed surprised. I mean, it was in the parliament talking that something about associate membership. You know, before I was a member of parliament, I was a professor of European Union law, and in constitutional theory of Europe, we discussed the category of associate membership, but formally speaking or legally speaking, it actually doesn't exist. Yeah. So it was not taken too seriously. And then there was this mentioning, it took indeed member states by surprise, it took MEPs by surprise, it took also me by surprise. And in that sense, it shows that it was a pretty bold move by the Commission President.
2: Words are one thing, action is another. As you well know, what would even be needed to establish that if we're going to be the first?
3: Yeah, so, I mean, this would require a treaty between the European Union and Canada. We'd already have a quite comprehensive trade agreement, CETA, between us. But what is here proposed is much more. The thing that we currently have, which is the closest to an associate membership, is the European Economic Area, in which they are together with Iceland, Norway, and Liechtenstein, which has full integration in the internal market, which has participation in EU legislative products, which is joining also the case law of the European Court of Justice. But of course, what basically Carney and von der Leyen want is something even more political than that, and that is something new. So it would require a very comprehensive new international treaty.
2: The Prime Minister has also been clear, and certainly those who are not, you know, fully jumping on this bandwagon have said, you know, Canadian sovereignty has to remain intact. This would require the support of European member states. Do you think that support is there?
3: I do believe so, because I can see why there's criticism on the term of membership, and normally membership, in particular in the European Union, is something that other countries ask, and then we decide on the terms of the membership. It's not something that is offered. But the idea is, and I think Carney made it pretty clear in his own speech, that we are sovereign nations bringing together our strengths in order to leverage them and to be built on common values. So it basically is on protecting our own sovereignty by expanding our ability to act. In that sense, I do not consider it a threat to the sovereignty, neither of Canada nor of the other EU member states.
2: In terms of the commentary about this, the US president has weighed in, saying the EU allowing something like this could be a, quote, hostile act. And he's threatening a response, maybe by imposing more tariffs on the EU. How does that factor into the decision-making around this potential closer relationship between Canada and the EU?
3: I believe precisely for that reason, this narrative that is happening now, which was quite easily to predict even before the speech was made, that shows that how courageous the move of the Commission President was. Since, let me put it like this, Mark Carney and von der Leyen are the two ends of the political spectrum amongst democracies how to deal with Trump, since the Europeans basically didn't even try to fight and simply accepted a bad deal from our perspective in order to have have our peace, whilst Canada is currently engaging in some sort of conflict with the United States. But by lining up with Canada, you must include in your own political calculation that tariffs might then be raised. And at that moment of time, you cannot say, okay, now I'm chickening out of this partnership with Canada because Trump is saying this. So in that sense, it is incalculated that might happen. And therefore, so it is a clear sign that the Europeans are changing their strategy towards the U.S. administration.
2: René Rapasi, I appreciate your time. Thank you for this.
3: My pleasure. Thanks.
0: René Rapasi is a member of the European Parliament with the German Socialists and Democrats group. We reached him in Basel, Switzerland.

0: Nigeria is mourning a man known as the godfather of Nollywood. Nollywood is the film industry in Nigeria, one of the biggest film industries in the world, and Olu Jacobs was one of its biggest stars. Mr. Jacobs died yesterday. He was 84 years old. His career spanned more than five decades. Before he became a towering figure in African cinema, he was honing his craft in London, where he studied at the Royal Academy of Dramatic Arts and appeared on British stages and televisions. Then in the 90s, he returned to Nigeria and became one of the architects of its burgeoning cinema scene. In total, he starred in more than 120 Nollywood films. And his legacy goes beyond his own performances. Alongside his wife, the veteran actress Joke Silva, he founded the Lafoto Academy of Performing Arts to train actors in Nigeria, a mission that was close to his heart.
1: I'm really very, very excited because the avenue for our children to begin to express themselves positively and confidently is very, very important.
0: The late Olu Jacobs telling Nigerian TV about his work at the Lafoto Academy of Performing Arts. Olusoji Jacobs is Olu Jacobs' son and the managing director of the Lafoto Academy. We reached him in Lagos.
2: Olusoji, is that a sentiment your father shared with you often about why he did what he did?
3: Yes, he was very big on expression. I mean, the Nigeria that he remembered, you know, he was born in 1942. Mm-hmm. And traveled abroad quite early. And as you know, Nigeria is very conservative. So the avenues for expression were extremely limited. And having a local talent pipeline was definitely one of his big priorities. And he saw that a lot of people who were going to school, they were being forced into, at least by their parents, to focus on professions, like being a lawyer, being a doctor, engineer, which we understood, you know, but they were really passionate about the arts. And when they had seen him, we noticed that there were quite a lot of people with lots of interest and passion.
2: Yeah.
3: And one of the critical things that he had mentioned was somebody who is reputable has to start training as well. More people have to start training because there were other schools, universities, but we didn't have these technical vocational institutions that were teaching the same thing. And that was one of the reasons why he did it.
2: Some of the words, I know you've heard them certainly in the headlines, but, you know, I'm sure people are saying to you as well that he was a pioneer, a lion, an architect. I know people are coming to your home to offer condolences. What word would you use to describe your father?
3: He's a giant. I've always called him a giant.
2: Yeah.
3: A lot of people in the industry stand on his shoulders,
2: yeah.
3: Especially when you look at the performing arts in a country like Nigeria and also in Africa. It's not taken that seriously. It's only recently been taken more seriously over the last decade or so. As a matter of fact, the federal government only officially recognized it. I can say it's probably about 12 years now.
2: Mm.
3: It was actually officially calculated in our GDP as a contribution to GDP. So you can imagine that it's only been properly recognized. So that was an underestimation of the amount of impact and the quality and nature and the impact of work.
2: How did he feel about helping the industry, helping the artists, helping Nollywood become what it is?
3: When you love what you do, it's just what you do. He loves being on set. His primary mode of teaching was on sets. That was his way of teaching. And then he would bring in professionals pulling them from the university, excuse me, and they would do stuff part-time. But you need people in the field who were not just theoretical. You know, it's his practical-based work. That was his way, and we've continued doing that over the years.
2: What was it that led him down this path that made him want to go into this industry when, as you said, this was certainly not the first choice for many people or their parents?
3: Well, he was in England. He'd always wanted to be a performer. His father was a drummer as well. He was a musician. Him and I can see it in my younger brother. My younger brother, he's a copywriter, but he's very passionate about performing. You know, he started off with spoken word poetry. He's now building a career in voice acting. And, you know, he'd always told me to come and watch his shows in church. And I'm like, no, it's like when you start taking proper training, I will take you seriously. And he's really passionate about it. And to be honest, it's just something that it's natural. And that's the same thing that happened with my father. So I'm more of a business back end producer,
2: You help run the academy?
3: Deals. I run the academy, you know, the businesses that my parents have. But yes, which Lufoto Academy is one of. You know, so I'm more about that. So I look at it from that standpoint.
2: You also have worked with Netflix and your father, you know, broadening opportunities for underrepresented communities as well, more recently.
3: Yeah, so part of the Netflix Africa Grow project, we were identified as a school to engage with the quality of training that we had. Unfortunately, he was already ill at the time. So it was just based on the back of the institution's strength. So he couldn't be involved.
2: Did he have a favorite role or a favorite piece that he would always tell you about or that he told the students about?
3: He liked playing The Trials of Oba of Oranwa. Oba of Oranwa was a king of the Benin Kingdom. It's a Nigerian story, you know, when we were colonized by the British. And it was just how prestigious and majestic the Oba was. And I watched it at National Theatre. I watched him perform. I think I was probably about 8 or 9.
2: Oh.
3: And he was a role that he always loved playing, and I love watching him perform.
2: What do you remember about, you know, being 8 years old watching that? Did you know your father was famous at that time, or was that the moment you realized?
3: I think it's when you're close to your parents, it's like being close to an elephant. You can't really see it because you're too close to it. You know, they're just your parents. You just see them as your parents. They perform. This is what they do. I knew that the people came to watch them, knew that that was work for them.
2: How would you describe what it feels like to see him on stage?
3: I don't see him on stage. I just see a professional. I see a character. I see a character like I've always seen actors, and the references that he's always given me. Your Al Pacinos, your Morgan Freemans, your Sidney Poitiers. And whenever he's not home, these are the kind of films that he want me to watch, because those are the strong masculine characters that he likes. So he's Denzel Washington.
2: Sure.
3: You know, those are the kind of characters he... kind of films, and I think it also informed the type of stories I also enjoy.
2: When you are someone who has a very public persona, strangers often feel that they know the person that they've seen on stage or in films. So many people felt that way, I'm sure, about your father. What might surprise our listeners about him?
3: He's very playful. Likes his personal space, likes to read. He was very protective of his family. And he never forced myself or my brother to do an interview. Matter of fact, my first interview that I did, it was actually when he got ill. But he never pushed us in front of the camera. We wanted to be sure that it was something we wanted to do ourselves, and we weren't pushed into it.
2: Olusoji, I'm very sorry for your family's loss. Thank you so much for making some time for us.
3: Thank you.
0: Olusoji Jacobs is the son of the late Nigerian actor Olu Jacobs, who died yesterday at the age of 84. We reached Olusoji Jacobs in Lagos.

0: Linda Schultz is a seasoned collector. In fact, she's officially the most seasoned collector. Ms. Schultz collects salt and pepper packets, so many that she earned herself the Guinness World Record for collecting the most. But then, a man intent on breaking the most world records ever came for her title. She could have packed it in, or packeted it in. Instead, you could say she got a bit salty. She set out to win her crown back, and she's done it. We reached Linda Schultz in Brookfield, Wisconsin.
1: So, Linda, the previous record that took you from the top spot, the previous record was 594 pairs of salt and pepper packets. How did you best that? When it was all counted, all said and done earlier this year, what did your collection come in at?
2: 724.
1: It's not that you've stopped collecting since then, so what's the number at now?
2: 974.
1: Is that pride? Is that weariness? What do I hear in your voice as you say that number?
2: Oh, a little bit of a brag in that voice, I think.
1: Just a little bit. You sound quite modest, actually, given what you've done. They have to be matching. Is that right?
2: That's correct. Every set is different.
1: So in that 900 plus that you have, there are 900 individual sets. No repeats.
2: No repeats. Wow. Everyone is different. And some of the differences are very slight, but they are all different.
1: Do you have any favorites in all of those?
2: As far as individual ones, I have some from Hawaiian Airlines, which you can only get if you fly first class, so I didn't think I would ever get them, but I did find them on eBay and purchase them.
1: And what do they look like?
2: They are an origami. They're folded into a Hawaiian shirt. They're modeled after actual Hawaiian shirts that you can buy.
1: I saw the photographs of those, and they are the best. You're right. How incredible. Yeah. And then you also answered, yeah. I was also wondering, you know, have you yourself acquired these from a restaurant or a plane or wherever you get them from? But you're sourcing them from everywhere.
2: Yes, I have family and friends collecting. I use some of my banana label collection contacts. They have been supplying me with some, and including my number one supporter is from Lithuania.
1: Wow.
2: And he works at an airport. So he supplies me with a good number.
1: How did you even connect?
2: Through the banana label community.
1: The banana. And how did you get into collecting banana labels?
2: Oh, it just started something that I started when I was like 8 years old. Oh.
1: Yes. And so banana labels were your first love, and then eventually you got into salt and pepper. How did you transition into that?
2: Well, it took, it wasn't until like I was 40 years old that I started that transition. So, I found out after collecting banana labels so long that I wasn't the only one. It wasn't that unique. And I just came up with the idea. I want to collect something more unique. Yeah.
1: And how does your friend, your hookup in Lithuania feel about your achievement? Have you spoken about it?
2: Oh, yeah. Yeah. Yeah, he knows about it. He's excited for me. In fact, I had lost contact with him for a few years, and this is between my records, and I contacted him again, found him on Facebook again, and told him that I had the record and that I lost it and I was applying again. And this is after years. I had not spoken to him at all. And he says, well, I have something for you. And all this time, he had been saving them for me. And
1: what a great friend.
2: Yeah. And he sent me a big package, and I put that towards my new record total, and And yeah, he was a big factor in helping me to achieve that.
1: You mentioned, yeah. And as our listeners heard, you know, this is your second time. Sonny Molina took that initial record you had from you, and with that 594 pairs I mentioned earlier, he has other collections too. So how did that sit with you? You know, losing that initial record.
2: Well, I was a little upset, and I thought, you know, this is my only record. Let me have this one. You have so many others. Just let me. I never reached out to him or anything, but I just, my thoughts were, let me have this one. And I said, and then this is mean, but I thought you could have a world record in selfishness.
1: Wow. It's trash. That's talk in the collecting community.
2: Yeah. Yeah. I never vocalized that, but no. So now I'm doing it on.
1: That's all right. I mean, you're allowed to.
2: Okay, I'm speaking my mind.
1: That's right.
2: I'm just being honest.
1: So if he decides, if Sonny does it again, you know, yes. Are you going to challenge him again?
2: Oh, for sure. You know, he doesn't let things go. He's kind of a fanatic on this type of thing. So
1: it's his. But you're determined. I hear the determination in your voice.
2: Oh, yes, yes.
1: Don't mess with Linda.
2: I'm serious.
1: I believe you. And I'm sure we'll speak again, Linda. Congratulations. Yeah. It was lovely speaking to you.
2: Yeah, thank you.
0: Linda Schultz holds the world record for the biggest collection of salt and pepper packets. She's in Brookfield, Wisconsin.

0: And there's a little bit of wiggle room if it's a little bit longer, but never if it's a little bit shorter.
1: There's a little bit of wiggle room if it's a little bit longer, but never if it's a little bit shorter. Powerful words from Michelle Killens of Swimming Canada. Powerful words that could be misconstrued out of context. So I'll tell you the context. It's swimming pools. Now, it's easier to make a pool that's too long shorter than it is to make a pool that's too short longer. As a professional pool builder, you really don't want someone to call and tell you that you made their pool much too small. You really, really don't want someone to call and say that you made their pool just slightly too small. Because if you made it much too small, that's embarrassing, but you just dig the hole bigger. That's fun to watch and do. But if it's just a tiny bit too small, it's embarrassing and infuriating because you were so close. Now you have to get all your pool machines down there just to dig very precisely and delicately, and that's fussy and annoying. That is the situation in Charlottetown PEI, where it has just been discovered that the Olympic-sized swimming pool at Simmons Sports Center, a lot of S's there, is not quite Olympic-sized. It is, in fact, 8 to 12 millimeters short, the diameter of a pea, or the width of a pencil, or as the Canadian press helpfully put it, the length of a single M&M. But that means swimmers' times from that pool, including records, would not officially count. Michelle Killens told the CBC's Tony Davis that this happens.
0: I've seen it before, funnily enough, and I think oftentimes there's just a disconnect with maybe what is originally asked for in the requirements, and then maybe a miscommunication when the builder actually comes in and starts to build. And it's amazing how just pouring a little bit of extra concrete or whatever material is could add those a couple extra millimeters.
1: The company that made the pool is going to remake it at no cost to the city, and that should take about a week of fussy, annoying labor, meaning the repairs will be done shortly. I mean, the right lengthly. Here's Bridal Party with Pool.

0: On the northern coast of Nunavut's Ellesmere Island, between a glacier and a massive ice shelf, sat a very unusual lake. Below a layer of ice that stayed there year-round was a layer of fresh water, as deep as a six-story building, and below that was the salt water of the Arctic Ocean. It was what's known as an epishelf lake, and it was the only one of its kind left in Canada, one of just a handful left in the world. But when that ice shelf that created it broke apart a few years ago, the epishelf lake was gone forever. Now new research explains how it happened and what we've lost. Jeremy Bonneau is the lead author of that research and an assistant professor at Laval University. We reached him in Quebec City.
1: Jeremy, from a scientist's perspective, what made the epishelf lake so interesting to researchers?
2: Well, epishelf lakes are really interesting because they kind of integrate everything around them, all their surrounding environment. They exist because there's ice shelf blocking either a fjord or a bay, right? So a big, thick platform of ice that floats on top of the ocean, that's an ice shelf. Then freshwater runoff that will come in this bay or fjord will be trapped, right? Yeah. So freshwater is less dense than seawater. So this less dense water is going to flow inside that bay or fjord and will be trapped behind it, right? So this epishelf lake, it basically integrates a lot of information from its, you know, the watershed, right? So if epishelf lake becomes thicker really fast, well, you can inform that it's been much more melting in the watershed.
1: It helps you track how it's doing, its health.
2: Yeah, exactly. Yeah.
1: I think it's safe to say that many people who are listening might be hearing about epishelf lakes for the very first time. How many are left now that this one is gone?
2: So that one was the last one in Canada. There's at least one in Greenland, not many more. Mm-hmm. So one, two, maybe three in Greenland, kind of. And then in Antarctica, around 10.
1: So to lose even one, how does that feel to someone who does the work that you do?
2: Epishelf lakes are pretty, most people haven't heard about them before. And for a reason, right? They're pretty niche, a little thing. but the niche little thing that are only possible in a really cold, ice-dominated climate, right? So it does signal that these cold, ice-dominated systems are vanishing.
1: I want to learn a little bit more about the timeline of how this happened and the scale, the size of what we're talking about here. So tell us about the ice shelf that created this lake in the first place and what happened when it broke apart.
2: Yeah, so the ice shelf that was blocking Milne Fjord, the Milne Ice Shelf, was about 200 kilometers squared. So that's the size of this big chunk of ice. And about 45% of it, so I guess 90 kilometers square, either started floating away in the ocean, so it became an iceberg or an ice island, and some of it also just basically disintegrated in little bergy bits. And that happened in 2020. And within about 2 months, the epishelf lake that was behind it, and the epishelf lake was about 70 kilometers square and 10 meters thick. So pretty, a decent sized lake, basically just drained away to the ocean.
1: What does what happened and where it happened suggest about how much of an impact climate change is having on the Arctic landscape?
2: So Milne Fjord, you can't really go much more north than that on land. Milne Fjord and the northern coast of Ellesmere Island and Greenland is what we call the last ice area, right? So that's where we will find the last sea ice in summer, right? So sea ice decreases, every year. In the summer, less sea ice, and then it regrows in winter. But the last place where there's going to be continual sea ice all year long is in the last ice area, right? So, this area, and it's kind of a refuge for these, ice-dependent marine ecosystem. And so even in this area that's a refuge for sea ice, you're still losing these, cryospheres, so ice features, ice shelf, epishelf lakes, and the glaciers are mostly all retreating too. So even in this, you're at the limit. You're kind of in a transition from something that was fully ice, sea ice covered all year long, big, thick platform of ice, epishelf lake, glacier, all, doing well and everything to a system where all, some are vanishing and some are like sea ice and glacier kind of retreating.
1: you're certainly, of course, not just looking at maps. You do field research. You've been to the places we're talking about many, many times. Mm-hmm. What are the changes you've witnessed year after year with each trip you've done?
2: Yeah, well, I mean, it used to be, you're not, every time you go back, you're like, okay, oh, this glacier is, you know, we used to be able to walk down this glacier there. It's like, well, no, that's not going to happen anymore. Or we used to be able to not even think if we're landing, you know, the helicopter on the ice or on the Ipishal flag. But now, like, yeah, we really need to test the ice before we land. Or just up fjord from Milne Fjords, if you go up in the, kind of the middle of Ellesmere Island, there's a huge ice cap there. And it used to be like, we're not even thinking about much crevices or like, it's just only accumulation, you know, ice is building up year after year. And then last couple of time we went, like, no, that's not right anymore. There's still a lot of melting happening, even in the top of this ice cap there. So yeah, changes are real there. And then they actually, they do happen pretty fast. And then I guess if you return year after year, it's maybe less, like, you really see the transition from one year to, like, the changes from one year to another. So, yeah.
1: It could be because, you know, you're a scientist, but you seem very matter-of-fact about what you've seen. You know, obviously this is the work you do. Has it been an adjustment for you just emotionally to take that in?
2: I mean, it is. Yeah, it's not. I mean, it's not a joyful...
1: Sure.
2: There's nothing joyful about, you know, noticing like huge changes in the environment. That's not fun, you know, and it's interesting to monitor these changes for sure. But I guess I'd rather not. I mean,
1: I hear what you're saying. You're glad to be doing the work you love, but you wish it weren't revealing what it's revealing.
2: Exactly. Exactly. Yeah.
1: Well, Jeremy, it's certainly been interesting hearing you speak about it. Thank you for this.
2: Yeah, of course.
0: Jeremy Bonneau is an assistant professor at Laval University. We reached him in Quebec City.

0: Alex Ovechkin says he's all for peace and love, but his appearance in an ad for Russia's ruling party, which is currently waging war on Ukraine, doesn't really scream peace or love. The Washington Capitals captain has been taking heat for working on the advertisement with Vladimir Putin's United Russia party while he was home for the summer. Today, during the team's media availability, he explained his thinking.
1: Well, first of all, I want to welcome you. Welcome back. The thing about the video, I'm Russian. Soon as I'm done playing hockey, I'm going to stay there. I'm going to live there. My kids are going to live there, family. So I'm for peace and love, and I hope everything's going to be okay. And my home is Russia. This is my second home. I have lots of friends. I grew up here as a person, and I love DC. It's, this is my second home. So I hope everything's going to be okay, and peace and love for everybody.
2: Alex, just to get that out of the way, how did it come about, and what's the ramifications if you say, you know, I'm not going to do this?
1: Well, they asked me to do that. It's, said yes. It's as simple as that.
2: No hesitation?
1: No.
2: Have you received any, like, blowback about it?
1: No.
3: I think that the big question for people, like, they asked you, why did you say yes? Like, why did you agree to that?
1: Well, I would say I'm Russian, and I support my country. I'm for peace and love, and I hope in the world it doesn't matter who you are. I hope everybody understands. Everybody wants a peace, and everybody hope everything's going to be okay in the world. All right. Let's do hockey questions.
0: Washington Capitals captain Alex Ovechkin speaking to reporters about his decision to appear in an ad for Vladimir Putin's United Russia party.

0: Some conservatives in Alberta are looking to Quebec for inspiration. Discussions are taking place to create a new federal political party called Alberta Now, which would advocate exclusively for Alberta on Parliament Hill. But the people behind those discussions are distancing themselves from the Alberta sovereignty movement. Former Wild Rose turned UCP turned independent MLA Drew Barnes told the CBC about the idea.
1: Everywhere I go, Albertans are telling me they are not represented in Ottawa. So they're seeking real representation to get their values, their ideas, and fairness, on Parliament floor in Ottawa. And so look how successful Quebec has been with the Bloc Québécois. So we are going to create a federal party that only runs in the 37 Alberta federal seats. And our primary focus will be on what's best for Alberta and making Alberta free and prosperous.
2: I mean, the Bloc Québécois, as an example, comes out of the separatist movement in Quebec. Is your party a separatist party?
1: No, our party is here for what's best for Albertans. I've had lots of people that you probably describe as more centrist reach out to me and say, this looks like a really great idea. I want to help you. And there's certainly room for everyone. Our belief is what Albertans decide will be great for us. But our belief is we're part of Canada. We're a young, growing province. We've gone to over 5 million people in the last, 120 years. And it's time to push in Ottawa for what's important to Albertans.
2: Are the Conservatives not cutting it for representing Western views?
1: Well, mostly it's the system. Of course, the Conservatives hold all 33, but guess what? The Liberals and Mark Carney in power, as Justin Trudeau was for three terms before. And it's about how the votes get whipped in favor of Eastern Canada, the Toronto area, Quebec and the Maritimes. And the fact that we're underrepresented with number of Supreme Court justices, the number of senators, the number of MPs. And so what it's about is instead of conservative votes being whipped in favor of Eastern Canada and Quebec, we are going to be there in Ottawa to represent Alberta's needs, and our constituents will be focused on Alberta Now, Alberta First.
2: You know, if this thing took off, let's talk about, the 37 ridings in Alberta. Would you worry about splitting the vote with the Conservatives and making it a little easier on the federal Liberals or the federal NDP?
1: No, we would not. This is not a vote splitting issue at all. And Lauren, that's because we represent different constituents. A federal Conservative Party of Canada supporter believes in them allowing the direction of the party to be set by Eastern Canada, particularly Quebec. People that support us believe in Alberta finally having a voice in Ottawa that's about what's important to us, our culture, our opportunity, things that so often get worked against, never mind just totally disregarded.
0: Former Alberta MLA Drew Barnes talking to Lauren McGuinness, host of the Calgary Eye Opener.

0: When the day came for the big costume contest, they showed up dressed as animals, rock stars, and cowboys, although none of them knew what they were dressed as. In fact, looking into their eyes, it seemed possible that they didn't know anything at all, except that they were slightly uncomfortable and probably hungry. They were, after all, farm birds. At this week's Morse Museum Country Fair poultry show in Morse, Saskatchewan, hens, roosters, and ducks were in competition in various categories, and one of those categories was best costume. Jackie Weeb is a board member of the museum. She helped organize the poultry pageant. We reached her in Morse, Saskatchewan.
1: Jackie, right out of the gate, I mean, I have to ask, are the birds willing participants in all of this?
2: Well, some are and some aren't. It's quite comical, to say the least, actually, to see them all dressed up in their get-ups. But there was one runaway at the show this year, and that was Elvis. Elvis didn't want to stay in the room this year, so he didn't like his costume. But the rest of them fared pretty good.
1: Okay, so there was an Elvis on the lam on the run. I wonder, maybe you can add next year. I think the actual getting them into the costume should be part of the competition, too.
2: I agree. It's tough. I know we give the participants about 5-10 minutes to dress their birds, and I think some of them are scrambling. So that might be an event itself.
1: Yeah, maybe. It's hard to, I would imagine. I'm not handling birds or chickens at all, ever, but I would imagine it's not easy under any circumstance. Other than Elvis, what were some of the other highlights, your favorite costumes?
2: The winner of the competition went to a Hawaiian gal. Mm-hmm. It was a chicken dressed up in a little bikini, and then she had a grass skirt, and the owner of the chicken made the grass skirt out of baler twine, which was really comical. It was just great. And then, of course, we had one chicken with a Rough Rider jersey on, proud riders. And then we had two ducks dressed up as Portuguese.
1: We know the Portuguese. Everybody, here at AIH.
2: Yeah.
1: Cheetah as well?
2: There was a cheetah. The young girl, yes, she dressed up her chicken as a cheetah, and that was super cool.
1: I love the photo of her, actually, not just the chicken, but her face on our CBC News colleague's piece. She's adorable.
2: Yeah.
1: What does it come down to? And when we talk about the judging process, is it just about the costumes? Is it the creativity? Is it the charisma of the bird itself?
2: Costume judging is just for fun. A poultry show can be quite serious when it comes down to purebred chickens. Mm-hmm. And at our country fair, we want to make it more a win-win for everybody. So we want even, you know, just Blow Joe, whoever wants to enter can enter. So it really comes down to the judge's choice. And I know the lady that won the costume, she herself was also dressed up. So I'm sure she got some brownie points for that as well.
1: Oh, I see. And what is the prize?
2: It's a country fair. So we try to gear everything towards old-fashioned times. So they got like a homemade ribbon made out of cloth, and then some honey and some jams, and then, of course, a certificate saying that they were the best dressed chicken.
1: It sounds delightful. One, you mentioned the two ducks. Harley Carlson from Rush Lake was the competitor that brought her ducks in. And Harley spoke with our CBC BC colleagues about that. Our CBC News colleagues about that. Let's listen a little bit to a little bit of what she said.
3: So the costumes I got were actually Portuguese costumes. I just found them on Amazon, and yeah, it's a bandana and a hat, and we didn't try it on before we came here. It's something different when you get to see them up close and personal if they're not from a farm.
1: As I mentioned, we've talked about Portuguese on our show before. We know it's popular, but I mean, is that cheating just a little bit? Granted, she brought two birds, so that's a bit harder. But I mean, do people get bonus points for making their costumes from scratch?
2: I think it does matter too, you know, from my point of view, you know, to see how much effort the person goes into making the costumes and stuff like that. So definitely you do get extra points if you can make it and make it real.
1: And are there different categories?
2: There are different categories for the poultry show itself. The costume contest was just one category. Okay. There are others, like the other categories in the show are People's Choice. So People's Choice is where the crowd gets to vote for their favorite chicken or bird of any kind. And then there's also Grand Champion, Reserve Champion. And then we have a special award for all kids that enter. And if it's their first chicken show, they get an award for their very first chicken show.
1: This is the second time that you've done this. What made you come up with the idea in the first place?
2: Well, you know, we've started to do this country fair for 3 years now just to raise money for our Morse Museum. It's a building that's 100 years old, and we're trying to find creative ways to bring people in and get them interested. So last year, someone came up and said, you know, why don't you try a chicken show? And I said, oh, that's crazy. Why would, and, you know, so we thought, well, let's wing it and do a chicken show.
1: Let's wing it.
2: And we wing it. And so we ended up with about, thinking I would get about 10 birds. We ended up getting like 35 to 40 birds, and we were just blown away. Like, this is just unbelievable. And then I thought, what fun thing would the participants and the people that come to watch, what would they like to see? So I thought, well, let's try this costume contest. And I used to do it. I was a 4-H leader back in my day and did dog 4-H. And we always had a costume contest with the dogs and the kids. And they always had so much fun. It was such a crowd pleaser. So I thought, well, why not? Let's try it with the chickens.
1: And, so
2: and you
1: coming,
2: know what? It was a hit.
1: It was a hit. Coming back next year?
2: It is. We will be back next year for sure. You bet.
1: And what kinds of things will people see, you know, if they're coming through Morse, Saskatchewan? What would they see at the museum?
2: Well, we have, our museum is 100, well, like I said, it's the building is 100 years old, and we have a beautiful museum. We have several rooms in our museum. We have a Town of Morse room, a homesteading room, a 50s room, all sorts of different things from agriculture to setting up classrooms. We have a classroom, and it's a two-story building, and it's really great. Anybody who is ever through Morse, Saskatchewan needs to stop by. You won't be disappointed for sure.
1: Jackie, I'm very glad we could speak. Thank you.
2: Well, thank you so much for calling. I appreciate it.
1: My pleasure.
2: Take care. Bye-bye.
0: Jackie Weeb helped organize the Morse Museum Country Fair Poultry Show in Saskatchewan, and that is where we reached her.

0: quit since she took over the top job in May. One of them, Scott McGinnis, was a guest on this program to talk about Ms. Findley's leadership and his own departure earlier this month.
1: I'm certainly not celebrating today the fact that I left. You know, I did everything I could, I think, to stick around, to raise my concerns, to try and be a leader within the caucus. But ultimately, I just didn't see those, you know, improvements that I was hoping for and made the decision to walk away.
2: Do you think she should walk away or resign?
1: I mean, that's up to her. You know, I'm not part of the caucus anymore. So whatever decision, you know, she decides to do as far as staying or going, she was elected by the membership as the leader of the party. And I do respect that. So, you know, that is entirely up to her. If she feels like, you know, that, you know, she can't continue, then that's her decision to make.
0: Yesterday, Claire Ratté was a little more blunt. She's one of the Conservatives who've stayed. She posted an online essay saying she wouldn't, quote, tolerate Carrie Lynn Findlay's leadership if Ms. Findlay could not, quote, stop the bleeding and start winning, unquote. Our CBC News colleagues in British Columbia are reporting that at a caucus meeting last night, Ms. Findlay faced calls to quit. And this morning, there were growing rumors that NDP Premier David Eby would call an election to take advantage of the Conservative kerfuffle. So there was some interest when Carrie Lynn Findlay stepped up to the podium at a meeting of the Union of BC Municipalities in Vancouver today. Here's what she had to say towards the end for the record.
3: At the beginning, I said I'd talk about getting back to the basics of government. And you know where I'm coming from on that. So I want to just leave you with this. I'm not going anywhere. 27,000 party members voted for me as leader who will collaborate and welcome anyone from any background or political alliances before who share our common sense vision for change. Any who have left our party are welcome to have a conversation about coming back, but let's understand that it has to happen now. And what can only be described as a cynical move, these halls have been full of talk about an election call as early as tomorrow. So the Premier will impose on British Columbians a costly election 2 years early, trample on the by-election he just called, and he knows I was about to win. That's okay. We're ready. We're ready to go. And we have a winning team. Common sense and cooperation with all of you. Thank you so much.
0: For the record, BC Conservative leader Carrie Lynn Findlay in Vancouver earlier today. We're now at the end of As It Happens, the Midnight Edition. Coming up next on CBC Radio 1, the news.
2: As It Happens, the Midnight Edition will be back again for you tomorrow. I'm Neil Kirksall. Thanks for listening.
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2: From CBC News, the world this hour, I'm Neil Kumar. Prime Minister Mark Carney has wrapped up his trip across the Atlantic. He told the European Parliament that Canada and the EU can stand up for sovereignty and economic development together in an alliance for the future. Carney says they are not fair with their allies, an apparent jab at U.S. President Donald Trump, who has threatened trade action against Europe if he deems its partnership with Canada as hostile. On Monday, Carney is scheduled to go to the U.S. He'll be in New York to attend the UN General Assembly. As Mark Carney pitches diversification overseas, some Canadian companies are listening and searching for new customers in new places. Kayla Hounsell has more on how Canadian firms are getting creative.
3: At Mally Industries in Dieppe, New Brunswick, they're used to creating products to respond to emergencies. They make ambulances. But now the 80 people who work here are being forced to respond to an emergency of a different

0: kind, the trade war. The company had been doing nearly half of its business in the U.S., but that's dried up almost entirely. Now it's making up for that in less than a year, unveiling a brand new vehicle for prospective clients in Quebec and Alberta.
1: And it can be done, but it requires a lot of human capital.
0: We're really Ian Lee has been teaching strategy at Carleton University's Sprott School of Business for 35 years.
1: The threat of competitive attack, the threat of loss of markets, that is the driver to innovate.
0: Kayla Hounsell, CBC News, Halifax.
2: Canada's closer relationship with Europe could soon open new doors for Canadian students. Ottawa's looking at joining Erasmus Plus, the EU's massive study and exchange program. Karen Pauls breaks down how it might work and some of the questions that remain.
3: Erasmus Plus is the EU program for education.
4: Canada is already a recognized partner country, but opportunities are limited. Most students from Canadian universities rely on scholarships and student loans to cover expenses. Full Erasmus Plus participants get up to 700 euros a month to cover living costs, and it includes vocational training, apprenticeships, and even athletics.
5: This is just a really supercharged version of the traditional exchange.
4: Gabriel Miller is the president and CEO of Universities Canada.
5: We're at a moment in the country where the potential for Canada to fulfill its opportunities in education and research.
4: One of the big questions, who would pay for it? Carl Huebner is a UBC professor specializing in Canada-EU relationships. He believes it would be worth every dollar.
6: We need to train the next generation who know how Europe ticks, how the European Union works.
4: Karen Pauls, CBC News, Winnipeg.
2: The federal Conservatives have been laying out their priorities at their caucus retreat in BC, ahead of Parliament reopening. That includes issues of foreign policy. As Rafi Bujikanian explains, they're setting their stance on the proposal for a future Canadian alliance with the European Union.
7: We heard Mark Carney over the last week say that we weren't going to be joining the EU in any capacity. Now there's an announcement that we are, so you're not forgive me for saying we need the straight goods.
8: Conservative immigration critic Michelle Rempel-Garner seizing on the vaguely defined proposal floated by the Canadian government and the European Union for some sort of alliance or associate membership.
7: It's one of the top political issues in the EU, is the migrant crisis. And, Canada's immigration system is severely broken over the last 10 years. And I'm concerned that there's signals that could perhaps import that migrant crisis to Canada.
8: Other MPs like Mel Arnold point to different issues.
9: Have you looked at their economy?
10: Good Lord.
8: The party also says it has found $150 billion in savings from government spending here at home, something it will focus on when Parliament starts next week. Rafi Bujikanian, CBC News, Penticton, British Columbia.
2: And that is The World is Sour. For CBC News, I'm Neil Kumar.

0: Hi, I'm Saroja Coelho. 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And now, from the Public Radio Exchange, we bring you The World, a news magazine program featuring stories and music from around the globe.
1: The European Union floats the idea of Canada becoming an associate member.
2: This term has been thrown around, but its exact meaning we do not know.
3: We look at how a closer Canada-EU relationship might play out. I'm Carolyn Beeler.
1: And I'm Marco Werman. In Mali, the government is boasting that its drones are killing terrorists. Independent observers say they're killing civilians.
4: These indiscriminate drone strikes, and people are going to bed not knowing if they'll wake up alive.
3: In Mexico, gangs are getting into a new business, mining crypto.
5: You have like money from extortion, from transnational drug trafficking, and you're laundering those profits.
1: And a century after his birth, John Coltrane continues to free artists from convention.
6: People needed another place where freedom was imaginable.
3: That's all ahead on The World. I'm Carolyn Beeler.
1: And I'm Marco Werman. It is good to be with you today. Canada's Prime Minister Mark Carney said today that closer ties with the European Union would benefit both his nation and the trading bloc across the Atlantic.
7: Where our strengths differ, they complement. Where they overlap, they create scale. We should build on each other's strengths deliberately, systematically, and rapidly.
1: Carney spoke to the European Parliament the day after the EU president invited Canada to become an associate member of the bloc.
3: Earlier today, I spoke with Canadian political scientist Amy Verdun. She told me associate membership would be something new.
2: What I think has been transpiring in the past couple of days is that this term has been thrown around, but its exact meaning we do not know.
3: Despite the uncertainty, the announcement could reshape global alliances. Verdun notes that Carney laid out far-reaching ambitions for closer ties, including deeper integration across Arctic security, artificial intelligence, and energy.
2: Canada is traditionally also an exporter of gas and oil. And in that area, Europe is also looking to find further connections with countries such as Canada to acquire those resources.
3: He also mentioned opportunities for Canadians to live and work in Europe without the current visa process, which sounds like it could be a big deal for lots of people. Is that your assessment too?
2: Yeah, they spoke about that. So he mentioned the European Union's Erasmus Plus program, which is a well-known program that gives students in the European Union the opportunity to study in another country. So my sense is that's one of the interests that Canada has on that score.
3: Is it fair to read this in, at least in part, in response to, you know, Canada's relations with the U.S. and how Prime Minister Mark Carney is trying to deal with these ongoing trade wars and volatility with the Trump White House?
2: Yeah, in my view, Canada has already for decades been trying to find a way to move people in Canada to think beyond the most important relationship that Canada has, which is obviously with the United States. But it takes a lot of brain power to kind of move people in that direction. And so I think this has been a long time coming, and this is an attempt to kind of diversify what Canada is doing economically and to get closer ties with Europe.
3: So would it be fair to say that the trade challenges with the U.S. right now are basically helping the Canadian government supercharge an effort that they've been trying to get off the ground for a while?
2: Yeah, I think that's a fair way to characterize what we're seeing. I think on the European Union side, there's a similar concern with how recent events have led to a change in the global order, the importance of the rule of law, and many of the institutions that were built after the Second World War.
3: Yeah, I was going to ask you, what is in this for the EU? Why are they keen to have this tighter relationship with Canada?
2: Yeah, so partly it's, as I mentioned, the sort of like-minded party. There are some specific self-interests, if you like. So I mentioned already the minerals, the interest in maintaining a good relationship with a partner who's in the Arctic. And there, of course, is the issue of Ukraine. So Canada has the largest Ukrainian diaspora outside of Ukraine in proportion. So they are interested in helping out with those endeavors as well.
3: Is there a defense component to all of this?
2: Yes, there is. So the EU needs to find partners who are willing to help them to deal with, for instance, Ukraine, but also increasingly a more haphazard stance of the United States towards, for instance, NATO, the North Atlantic Treaty Organization. The European Union has for the longest time been heavily reliant on NATO for security and defense. And so there's also talk of getting a closer alliance in that domain that could respond in case of an attack on one of the EU members, and then to see if there could be a strategic response from this closer knit community.
3: Is that what this Arctic border, the significance of the Arctic border that you were talking about earlier?
2: Yeah, the Arctic could be defense related. It's also climate change. It's also economic interests, because if it opens up, then the question is who owns the waterways. So there's multiple things going on in the Arctic. But it's also a question of what's happening between Russia and European Union countries, because we've recently had like drone attacks or possible threats to the actual territories of European Union countries. And so recently there's been the use of Article 4 of NATO to see if countries could help one another. So Article 5 is if attack on one is an attack on all, but Article 4 is more to help one another and to get an immediate attention from everybody to see what might be the next step. And so that particular dynamic could be used if one has a closer group of people wanting to work together. So getting a closer or smaller NATO-like organization, not to replace NATO, but to collaborate maybe more closely with like-minded countries.
3: We've been talking about the benefits, but in any trade deal, and this sounds like it might be more than a trade deal, there are also drawbacks for specific sectors. Do you see any of those on the horizon?
2: So I noticed that one of the things that Prime Minister Carney said in his speech today is non-agricultural goods, right? So my sense is that Canada is not interested in sharing the market for agriculture. So that's an area where I think he's holding off. And I think in the European Union context, if the deal will include students moving back and forth, it's important within the European Union context to see that that doesn't come at the expense of a rise in populism and worries around migrants.
3: How seriously should we be taking all of this talk, in your opinion? Like, are things likely to substantially change between the EU and Canada?
2: I think it depends a bit on whether they can trade off these concerns that might be domestic or in the EU case at the level of the member state and the benefits that are widely held and understood what they might be, and to make sure that there's a net positive and that everybody is happy with those developments. And so, yeah, that would be part of what needs to happen next for this to materialize.
3: Amy Verdun is a professor of political science at the University of Victoria.

0: Authorities in Mexico are trying to find out who is behind a string of secret cryptocurrency mines. These are data centers with racks and racks of servers dedicated to running code that unlocks new crypto coins. In a raid last week, officials found more than 1,000 of these computers in a remote rural community, apparently running on stolen electricity. Investigators are now looking at possible links to organized crime and money laundering. From Mexico City, the world's TV's Isaiah reports.
1: Deep in the mountains of Puebla, south of Mexico City, there is a narrow rural road where few people pass by. But local officials discovered something unusual: loud machines working and making noise day and night. Francisco Sanchez is Puebla's Secretary of Security.
2: Nosotros identificamos una granja donde se llevó a cabo esta actividad de criptomonedas.
1: At a press conference, Sanchez said authorities found a clandestine cryptocurrency mine in the area with more than 1,000 computers. They believe the operation was stealing electricity and that criminal groups may be involved. Cayo Mota works for Chain Analysis, a company that tracks digital currency transactions.
3: Mining cryptocurrency is the process to create new cryptocurrency, to create new coins.
1: He says mining digital coins itself is not illegal, and it can be very profitable.
3: So if you do have the power, capacity, computational power, electricity available, you can basically develop mining farms, and using these mining farms, you have the possibility to generate new cryptocurrency.
1: Those new crypto coins belong to whomever controls the operation and can be sold for money, but creating them takes enormous amounts of electricity.
3: So if you do have the possibility to cut off that cost, that activity is going to be much more profitable.
1: Samuel León researches illicit energy markets at Iberoamerica University in Mexico City. He puts the electricity cost into perspective.
4: In order to make one Bitcoin, for example, it takes anywhere from $45,000 to $50,000 US worth of electricity to generate one Bitcoin.
1: So for an illegal operation, stealing the power can make a huge difference. But investigators are looking at something beyond electricity theft. They want to know whether these farms are tied to organized crime and whether crypto is being used to launder money.
4: So there is that side that you can make profits, but also if you have like money from fuel trafficking, from extortion, from transnational drug trafficking, you can put it into crypto and you're laundering those profits. You have a clean crypto coin that was made with criminal profits.
1: Exactly who controlled the Puebla operation and how the cryptocurrency was being used is still under investigation. But it's not the only farm authorities have found in Mexico. Eduardo Guerrero is a security analyst in Mexico City.
5: Estas granjas que se encontraron en Puebla y en Tlaxcala es como la punta del iceberg, ¿no?
1: I think these farms found in Puebla and Tlaxcala are just the tip of the iceberg, he says. Guerrero says Mexican criminal groups have a long history of adapting quickly to new ways of making money.
5: Si algo ha caracterizado al crimen organizado mexicano es que va siempre varios pasos adelante que las autoridades, ¿no?
1: If there is one thing that has characterized Mexican organized crime, he says, is that it is always several steps ahead of the authorities. In Mexico, criminal groups tend to operate with impunity, and over 90% of crimes go unsolved. And this isn't only happening in Mexico, according to Cayo Mota.
3: We have noticed that countries under strong sanctions are using cryptocurrency mining as a way to also launder money and escape from sanctions. So we have examples in Russia, we have examples in Iran.
1: And there are other examples tied to electricity theft. Last year in Thailand, authorities broke up three large criminal crypto mining networks that had stolen more than $29 million worth of electricity. Mota says policies and regulations are essential to detect and stop this.
3: The most important aspect is having a regulatory framework in order to minimize the usage of cryptocurrency in any kind of illicit activity, including, of course, crypto mining.
1: He also says law enforcement agencies need more training and closer cooperation with private companies that can help trace cryptocurrency transactions. For the world, I'm Tibisa Isea, Mexico City.
6: Turning now to what can only be called an incredible journey.
0: In Zambia, three native wild dogs, also known as painted dogs, were found to have traveled over 2,500 miles in 8 months. It's the longest documented trip for any African land mammal.
7: Every day we watched their path continue and continue and continue and really couldn't believe our eyes, but they pulled it off.
6: Scott Creel is the author of a new paper on the dog's journey. He's a conservation biologist working with Montana State University and the Zambian Carnivore Program. Researchers tracked the dogs using GPS collars as they set out to form new packs. The three moved from a national park to a game management area on the other side of the country. Creel says the trek was perilous and impressive.
7: The reason that it's important is that they connected two ecosystems that are very far separated with a lot of human modification of the landscape.
0: Those human modifications include wire snares. Another group of dogs they monitored likely died in those traps. Creel says local residents set the snares on the edges of parks to capture animals to eat or to sell. Those hazards, as well as habitat loss, have left the already endangered dogs with fewer places to live.
7: That's probably one reason why we're seeing these huge dispersal events where the dogs go thousands of kilometers. They're looking for other dogs, and other dogs are getting harder to find.
6: It is a glass half full situation, Creel says. It is remarkable to see the dogs make such long trips, but it's concerning that they're being forced to make them.

0: Still to come, Mali's government says it's using drones to target terrorists. Investigators say those targets are just as likely to be civilians.
1: That story is just ahead. Stay with us. You're listening to The World.

0: This is The World. I'm Marco Werman. In recent years, Mali in West Africa has been mired in conflict. The ruling junta has been battling several insurgent groups, some affiliated with Al-Qaeda. The Malian military has relied partly on the support of Russian mercenaries, which has failed to dislodge the extremists. More recently, government forces have used drones to carry out what they describe as highly effective targeted strikes on terrorists. The segment by state-run broadcaster ORTM pointed to the success of one such drone attack in a town near Timbuktu.
1: Dans le cadre de la surveillance aérienne du territoire,
0: the reporter says that Malian armed forces, quote, successfully engaged a pickup truck transporting supplies intended for terrorist hideouts. Aerial video footage shows a person walking near the truck shortly before the vehicle was struck with an explosive device. Doctors Without Borders say that very attack struck civilians. Three of the four people killed were young girls. A new report by the online investigative group Bellingcat has shined more light on Mali's drone war and its impact on civilians. Bellingcat researcher Sebastian van der Meers is based in London. He started by describing the contradictions in that July drone strike.
2: What's really striking is that the Malian news readers typically portray this sort of narrative of precision strikes on terrorists and their logistics again and again. And when I go on Twitter and I follow a lot of local news sources in northern Mali, they seem to contradict this narrative quite a lot, which prompted me to dig further into this.
0: Yeah, so what have you found?
2: So in the case of Zouer, it does appear that civilians were struck.
0: And that's a town that we just heard the clip from, correct?
2: Exactly. And what's remarkable is they're showing this footage on the news as if it's a precise strike. But even in the video, we can see they're targeting a pickup truck, which is parked essentially right next to a different structure, which was reportedly a restaurant. And when we geolocated and verified footage from the scene, we were able to see that, you know, there was people who appeared to have been killed in this strike who were not even in the pickup truck that they appeared to be targeting. So basically, we were able to establish that this is part of a pattern in which Mali is portraying these strikes as precise strikes on terrorists and their logistics. But in many cases, the videos that they're showing on the news are actually showing strikes on civilians and on commercial activity like fuel sellers, like people driving trucks, for all sorts of reasons.
0: And Zouer is not the only incident you examine where civilians ended up being struck. There were another two drone attacks in 2024 that the national broadcaster, quote, hailed as a surgical strike against terrorists. What did you learn about those attacks?
2: So there was a strike on Amasrakad, in fact, two strikes, one on a vehicle and another on the tent, in which around 13 people were killed. Now, this is according to testimony gathered by our partners at Jeune Afrique from a man who was at the scene and whose relatives, including his parents, were killed. And he recorded a video showing the aftermath, in which we can see he shows several bodies to the camera. We were able to geolocate and verify this video was from the scene, and the man has since joined the FLA, which is a militant separatist group seeking to take revenge against the Malian government.
0: Yeah, so does that suggest that these drone strikes might actually be further radicalizing the local population, rallying people against the military junta?
2: Absolutely, and I think that that's completely consistent with the literature that we've seen coming out of different sorts of conflict zones where drones are used often indiscriminately against civilians. If you talk to anyone from northern Mali, this is the number one issue on their radar, is these indiscriminate drone strikes, and people are going to bed not knowing if they'll wake up alive.
0: Can you talk a little bit more, Sebastian, about the scale of civilian deaths in all this fighting?
2: According to ACLED data, hundreds and hundreds of civilians have been killed in these strikes in the last few years. We weren't able to verify exact numbers with Bellingcat. What we can say is that in the strikes that we have verified in this piece, we can see dozens and dozens of bodies, a lot of which appear to be women and children, and no clear signs that they belong to any military group. So it's a really murky conflict in which civilians seem to have been getting caught up.
0: So is the sense at Bellingcat and Jeune Afrique that the drone war in Mali is discriminating or not between the two militias and civilians?
2: I think our reporting shows that in many cases, the drones just fail to distinguish. I think this is consistent with reporting over the years from human rights organizations such as Amnesty and Human Rights Watch, which have reported on a number of these incidents. What we've tried to do is really bring together 3 years worth of drone strikes, because there's so many restrictions on reporting in Mali. On the ground, journalism is extremely tough with the junta in place. So we felt that using open sources, we could reconstruct and examine this whole pattern, which has been taking place for years, which does indicate that there is a failure to distinguish between civilians and militants, which has been ongoing for years.
0: Mali is using Bayraktar drones, the same drones Ukraine has famously put to use against Russia. They're coming from Turkey. And in Mali, they're being used with the help of a Russian paramilitary group. How does that all work?
2: That's right. So yesterday was the 3-year anniversary of the Alliance of Sahel States. This was an organization set up by Mali, Burkina Faso, and Niger, in which they moved away from their Western security partners and partnered closer with Russia. In the beginning, they were partnered with private mercenary firm, the Wagner Group. Now, since they've been replaced by the Russian government-controlled group called Africa Corps. This Africa Corps acts in a kind of military support sense, and they help carrying out targeting according to reporting from the Sentry. What's quite striking, indeed, is that they're helping to operate with the Malian armed forces these Turkish drones, Turkey being a NATO ally, and using these, according to our reporting, to harm civilians in a lot of cases.
0: How has the Malian government responded to your reporting?
2: We reached out to several colonels within the Malian military. We've also reached out via email and different sources provided by our partners at Jeunafrique, and we have not received a substantive response so far.
0: I mean, just going back to the clip we heard in our introduction, Sebastian, the account on Malian state TV of a drone strike in July. I mean, this is state TV, and I wonder, what is the tone of how Mali's media presents these drone videos the national military is providing to them?
2: What's really striking is that the language used by the newsreaders is extremely dramatic, very dehumanizing in some cases, talking of eviscerating their targets, sending them to the other side, and an expert told us that it was akin to Mali's favorite national saga, and that this is kind of like an ongoing episode every single night for people to watch and enjoy.
0: And does state TV provide any context? Like, do they talk about casualties or collateral damage?
2: They do not. They never talk about casualties or collateral damage. The assumption from the get-go is always that terrorist targets were hit. They're never critical, and it's quite shocking, really.
0: So how is this news being received by the Malian population, mostly, one can imagine, in the capital, Bamako?
2: It's very hard to say. It's not something that we are able to sort of assess or gauge, given the lack of independent press in Mali. For instance, Jeunafrique, our partner publication in this investigation, has been banned in Mali for being too critical of the Malian government. And it's trying to restrict any sort of critical voice that could support any narrative other than that by the Malian government.
0: That was Bellingcat researcher Sebastian Vandermeers on how drone strikes by Mali's military are killing civilians.

0: This is The World. I'm Marco Werman. When the U.S. and Israel first attacked Iran in February, it sent world fuel prices soaring. The cost of crude oil reached near-record highs in April before cooling off over the summer amid hopes of a ceasefire. Now, with no end to the conflict in sight, prices are skyrocketing again, prompting in several countries protests, rationing, and blackouts. The World's transportation correspondent Jeremy Siegel has been tracking the latest and joined me in studio for more. So I remember we spoke earlier this year, Jeremy, when airlines were adding fuel surcharges to flights and some countries are concerned about literally running out of fuel. As I just mentioned, things got better for a period, but here we are again. What's going on?
1: The top line reason, Marco, is that the war never ended, but things are more complex than that. What's really changed this week, and for the worse, is a drone strike in Saudi Arabia. As Carol Nakhla with the global energy firm Crystal Energy told me about this situation, Houthi rebels backed by Iran hit an essential oil pipeline.
2: And that by itself has created some serious concerns about whether we can still get some of that oil out of the region.
1: This Saudi pipeline, Marco, has been one of the biggest workarounds during the war. It's been a way to get oil to the Red Sea without having to use the Strait of Hormuz. But because of this strike, Saudi Arabia shut it down, and that's caused a really sharp spike in the cost of oil across the world this week.
0: How does what we're seeing right now compare to those dramatic jumps in fuel prices we experienced at the start of the war?
1: On the whole, globally, it's not quite as bad. As I mentioned earlier, the highest prices we saw in April were more than $120 a barrel. This week, the highs have been around $106 to $110. But there's some things that make these latest price hikes different and interesting and difficult. You know, when the cost of crude oil goes up, the cost of everything that's made from it, that's gasoline, diesel, jet fuel, and more, it all tends to go up. But they can climb at different rates. And right now, diesel, which is usually used for, you know, big vehicles like trucks, tractors, freight trains, cargo ships, it's being particularly hard hit. So while on the whole, oil prices are high but not as bad as they were earlier this year, diesel actually hit a record all-time high this week.
0: Yeah, I mean, my eyes water when I see those neon green numbers at the gas station for diesel, sometimes almost double what regular unleaded is per gallon. Why is diesel so high?
1: Well, like I said, crude oil is used to make all sorts of different fuels, and they all have their own markets with different things beyond just the crude oil cost that can make prices go up and down. So like gasoline, prices were really high at the start of the summer because oil was expensive, and there's a big demand spike for gas in the summer. That levels off this time of year. So while gas is expensive right now, it's not, you know, wildly expensive. Diesel's demand doesn't really dip in the same way after summer. So that's one reason. But also, you know how earlier we were talking about shortages of jet fuel that hit airlines this year? Some refineries actually switched up their capacity to fill that gap. They started making more jet fuel. But the catch there is that they're making less of something else, and that something else is diesel.
0: So how are individual countries all dealing with this?
1: Well, it's made shipping more expensive basically everywhere, and that drives up a lot of costs because diesel is powering delivery trucks, farm machinery, shipping networks. It's not good for inflation on the whole, and that's been particularly hard for countries that rely heavily on Middle Eastern oil. There have been protests in the Philippines, Bolivia, and Guatemala, where transport workers and taxi drivers, they took to the streets over gas prices. In Syria, this latest spike caused the government to hike their gas prices internally by more than 25% and diesel by 40%. That prompted large demonstrations, including in Aleppo, where demonstrators blocked the streets to cars and trucks. One of them spoke with our partners at DW. So, Marco, what he's saying here is all the people here want is a reduction in fuel prices. We don't want higher wages. We just want cheaper fuel. And on top of this public unrest, some areas like Bangladesh and Indonesia, they've had reports of blackouts and being forced to resort to fuel rationing.
0: So a lot of experts say no relief until this war ends, at least. What are you going to be watching for in the weeks ahead?
1: Well, I'm going to be watching for any slight immediate relief, especially for these hard-hit countries. There's been an indication some of that could happen because Saudi Arabia says it's begun repairs of this important pipeline and is also finding other ways to ship oil off of Oman. But more broadly, I'm interested in whether this volatility that we've been experiencing for the past several months from the war, if it becomes more of a problem. Carol Nakhla, the energy analyst I spoke to, told me the interesting thing about this oil crisis from the war in Iran is even though it's technically the largest supply disruption in the global oil market ever, it hasn't really had the same widespread economic effects as past oil crises like the 70s and 80s. And she says a big part of that is that there are simply more players on the global stage when it comes to oil right now. We're also not quite as reliant on oil itself as we used to be as a globe. But if this war continues, and especially if there are more attacks that affect alternatives to the Strait of Hormuz, that's where things can get difficult, especially for countries that don't have reserves like the U.S. does and don't have their own capacity to produce oil. They're already seeing protests, streets shut down, and that can have tack-on economic and political effects that can make a bad situation way worse.
0: So, Jeremy, I'm curious, with the spike in fuel prices again, has it had any impact on the global electric vehicle market?
1: Yeah, Marco, that's been one of the most interesting trends to follow throughout all of this conflict. As gas prices first started spiking, we did see a major increase in interest in electric vehicles. And now we're starting to see global sales go up, with the biggest surges in Europe and parts of Asia and South America. It's a big boon for the auto industry in China, which has some of the biggest producers of electric vehicles. One interesting piece of this is the area where you haven't seen as big of a boom is the U.S., something I'm going to be watching for as President Trump has his meeting with Xi coming up soon, is whether Chinese makers of electric vehicles are going to be able to start building in the U.S. And if that happens, combined with this war, we could even start seeing an increase in EV sales in the U.S.
0: Very interesting. The world's transportation correspondent, Jeremy Siegel, thanks very much.
1: Thank you, Marco.
3: Do not walk, run, or exercise outside alone. That is a warning South African authorities are issuing to women who live near Kempton Park. It's a major city about 16 miles northeast of Johannesburg. The alert follows the discovery of the bodies of 9 women in the area over the last 2 months. Authorities aren't sure if the murders are connected, but the killings are the continuation of a long-standing pattern of violence against women in South Africa. Sabrina Walter is one of the most visible activists in South Africa rallying against gender-based violence and femicide. She is the founder of Women for Change.
4: The femicide rates in South Africa are 6 times higher than the global average.
3: Wow.
4: Yes, which leaves us with 15 women being killed every single day. This is something we are dealing with every single day, and it has just become visible once again in South Africa.
3: Why do you think these murders are getting so much attention if you're saying this is really not out of the ordinary in South Africa?
4: Elizabeth, who's the woman who was found on Saturday, she went for one on Wednesday, and this was something she would do every week at the same time.
3: She went for a run.
4: So she went, yes, she went for one at 6 p.m. for a 5-kilometer run, and she went missing. And until Saturday, she wasn't found. So the running community in Johannesburg went online and started handing out posters and used social media, and it got viral. So this was a lot of pressure for the police once again, because now a case is going viral, and it was the running community who pushed it, that they had to start searching. And they started searching for her body, and not just came across her body, they also came across 7 other bodies since they found her body on Monday.
3: Oh, wow.
4: And I just also want to mention that, again, the 15 women being killed every single day, it is not unusual that you would find 9 bodies. What is unusual is the police looking for missing persons. So we are also questioning why only when it went viral on social media, why didn't they start looking for her on Wednesday already, when she was reported missing to the police.
3: What are you hearing from women in that area now? Is there increased fear there or anger?
4: There's absolutely increased fear and there's anger. And then the police saying it's a serial killer also doesn't make it better. But my organization, we led a petition last year, which 1.1 million people signed. And the pressure was so high that our president had to declare gender-based violence as a national disaster. It has been 10 months since then, and nothing has changed. Yes, we have another legal framework, but the reality on the ground, and I speak to survivors and families every single day, the reality hasn't changed. So we as women, we fear every single day for our lives. We can't go to the post office. We can't go for one. We are not safe at our own homes. We worry about our own daughters, about our sisters. So for us, it's nothing new. I think what is different is we are really triggered.
3: Yeah.
4: We are triggered by the response by the police because they tell us, you shouldn't go out. You shouldn't leave your house. So women are really, really angry.
3: I want to play you a clip bringing another perspective from talk show host Faith Mangopi on the South African Broadcasting Corporation's current affairs program, Metro FM.
5: Women in South Africa are being killed. Where's the law? If the criminals were afraid of the law, if the criminals were afraid of our jails, if the criminals were afraid of the repercussions, the criminals will not find it so easy to kill women. And it's so sad to think that how many other women are yet to be discovered before we actually catch this perpetrator.
3: So some of that anger there that you were talking about and fear. You said that you do not believe that the government has done anything to tackle this problem. What could they do that would have a meaningful impact here?
4: We have incredibly strong gender-based violence and domestic violence laws in South Africa. On paper, it looks great. But the reality is that the justice system and the police system is very flawed. So, yes, the law says you shouldn't get bail when you kill a woman. However, we see men who kill their wives or girlfriends getting bail for $200. This is how little you get bail after you killed a woman. We need to educate young boys about consent and what toxic masculinity looks like. But what they need to do is assign a budget, because without a budget or money, there is no way we can deal with this huge issue of gender-based violence.
3: Beyond what sounds like some amount of legal impunity for people who perpetrate crimes against women, are there other things that you think leads to this staggering rate of gender-based violence in South Africa?
4: Look, there are so many problems in South Africa. We have a rapid problem with violence, not just against women. We have an absolute high, the highest unemployment rate in the world at the moment. There's a lot of anger. There's a lot of corruption. Elections are coming up. So I think this all plays a role, but our government needs to deal with it. They dealt with crises like COVID-19 really, really well before. So the woman in this country asking herself, why are women not priority?
3: I also wonder, for the women being told right now near Kempton Park to stay in their house after dark, not go for a walk or run alone at any time of day, that's a lot. What do you say to women who might not want to follow that guidance?
4: I see a lot of women say, you know what, I can't be free this 1 minute of the day. And it's not that women run in dark in South Africa. We don't do it in first place. But being told over and over again, stay at home. And again, home is not a safe place for many people. Domestic violence is rampant in South Africa. It's estimated that every third woman has experienced domestic violence or rape. So even if we stay home, we are not safe. 6 weeks ago, we had many police stations in Cape Town that didn't have rape kits. So if you were raped, you couldn't even go to the police station and to get justice, because they couldn't take DNA from you, because accountability is so, so, so low. You know that you can get away with anything.
3: Is there a particular profile of women who are impacted by gender-based violence in South Africa?
4: No, we see it everywhere. We see it in universities. We see it in high schools. We see it in private schools. We see it in public schools. We see it in the richest suburbs in South Africa. Women for Change, We deal with a lot of high-profile cases, cases that involve ministers, cases that involve celebrities. We have a lot of celebrities, female celebrities, who contact us, who share their stories with us. And it's everyone. It doesn't matter your race or your background or your education. And it's the same with perpetrators. It can be every man.
3: Sabrina Walter is the founder of Women for Change in South Africa. We reached her in Cape Town.

the opening notes of John Coltrane's legendary 1965 recording, A Love Supreme. This Sunday marks the centennial of his birth. The tenor sax genius isn't just regarded as a virtuoso of his instrument. He's seen by many around the world, artists and music fans alike, as a musical mentor and spiritual guide. For example, the music of South African pianist Ndudzo Makatini is steeped with Coltrane soul. Listen to how he opens his 2017 composition, Abatambo, the Zulu word for bones that has a metaphorical second meaning for deep thinking.

0: shimmering cymbal, the beckoning harp. A grand welcome to Muccatini's exploration on the keys that parallels Coltrane's A Love Supreme.
1: I think that would really be one of the best records in my collection that I keep going back to.
0: Muccatini speaking there with the YouTube channel Everything Jazz Store about A Love Supreme.
1: And there is something about that particular moment in history and the commonalities between what was happening in the U.S. during the civil rights movement and the things happening in South Africa and how sound was producing this alternative side. People needed an escape. They needed another place where freedom was imaginable.
0: Duzzo Muccatini continues to ride that magic carpet of possibility in his music. Knowing that his audience is wider than fans of his Coltrane-inspired sound, this year he released a remix of Amatambo, aptly retitled Re-Amatambo. As one commenter said on YouTube, this song will slap in the house scene. Sonically, there's not much in common with the original. Still, John Coltrane would be proud to know that the trail he blazed is still paved with freedom.

0: This is The World. I'm Marco Werman. In our most recent check-ins with National Geographic explorer Paul Salopek, he's been paddling his way down the Inside Passage of Alaska in a sea kayak, trading his walking shoes for an oar on this leg of his global walking trek, the Out of Eden Walk. Typically, Paul shares with us the stories of the people he meets along the way. Today, the story is Paul himself and his journey at sea level. I asked him if he has a daily schedule.
1: There absolutely is one, Marco, and it's determined completely by tides. So when you're sea kayaking and you have to find places to both put in and pull out on rocky shores, where the tide line is really important. And it also determines how far you have to carry your boat inland so you can camp and not be washed away by the next tide when you're sleeping. So yeah, my life goes by tides. I could be getting up at 3 a.m. I could be getting up at 11, you know, sleeping in. It really changes because tides change about an hour every day.
0: And do you eat meals on the water or do you pull into a cove to sit down for a more leisurely protein hit? Or is that also decided by the tides?
1: That's also decided by the tides. And generally what we try to do is I'm with two paddling partners, Justine Bright and Kevin Danielson, two expert sea kayakers, thank heavens, because I'm a total neophyte at this stuff. It depends on sort of how much we want to make that day. Do we want to make 20 kilometers? Do we want to make 25? Do we want to make 15, up to 30, 35? Basically looking for places to put in. So it is interesting. It's a very new way to travel for me where they're just a little bit, I'm much more at the mercy of the elements than I am when I'm on land.
0: Yeah, so this is an introduction. You'd never been in a sea kayak before. How did this kayaking idea come about?
1: The whole Out of Eden Walk project, the journey for the last 13 years is premised kind of on a scientific map, following the pathways of the first ancestors who roamed out of Africa. So I'm kind of walking from the Horn of Africa to the tip of South America. But when I reached the western coast of North America, archaeologists started telling me, Paul, why don't you think about taking a sea kayak? Because there's growing archaeological evidence that we didn't just walk across the old, you know, vanished Bering land bridge, that everything we learned about in high school or secondary school. There's growing evidence that perhaps even earlier, people were taking watercraft inshore down the coast of the Americas while the inland part was still frozen in the deep freeze with glaciers. So I said, okay, I'll try this. I'll step into a sea kayak and try to honor the ancestors, the first kind of mariners, if you will.
0: So you mentioned your two kayaking partners, Justine Bright and Kevin Danielson. From your descriptions and your dispatch, they sound kind of like no-nonsense folks. Tell us about them and how you found them. You mentioned your two kayaking partners, Justine Bright and Kevin Danielson. From your descriptions and your dispatch, they sound kind of like no-nonsense folks. Tell us about them and how you found them.
1: Yeah, well, I found Kevin through recommendations. This is one of the crazy, wonderful things about this walk across the world is that it is often people think like there's a control center with flashing lights and maps and there's like a staff kind of finding things. It's absolutely, well, if only there were, right? It's a one-man band kind of a thing, kind of a seat of the pants of the highest order. And what's wonderful about that is it's word of mouth. So kind of a friend of a friend of a friend recommended Kevin, who's a very experienced sea kayaker. He's done this whole Inside Passage alone twice in a sea kayak. And so he is like a master at sea. So I was very lucky to be able to connect with him and kind of get him interested in the project. And he brought along another friend, Justine, who was a sea kayak instructor up in Alaska and also kind of a wilderness medicine expert. So God, with this troika, the three of us for safety, I couldn't get better companions to paddle through these northern waters.
0: Yeah, really. That's the A-team. I mean, typically your walking partners serve as local guides and translators. You're in an Anglophone part of the world now, so you don't need translation. I did notice Justine's quote. I got tired of yelling at clients, she says, of her old job, you know, just trying to keep them alive. So what were Justine and Kevin's roles on this kayaking part of the trip?
1: Well, extending that mandate, keeping Paul alive, basically, because, you know, not to put too fine a point on it, but I was basically a piece of luggage. And so, you know, I can hardly swim, Marco. Here, the waves are at your elbows. You're actually sitting on top of the waves in a kayak separated by just, you know, a few millimeters of fiberglass from the sea. And this is a stormy coast. You know, we very carefully picked the kind of quietest part of the season, but we did come across some heavy waters. And, you know, once the wind picks up, once you start seeing white caps on the waves, you run for shore. And so Kevin and Justine's job was basically making sure that everything was safe and that we, you know, followed kind of good maritime protocol.
0: Most of your walk, Paul, has been centered around the organic human interactions that just happen, conversations you strike up with ordinary people as you pass them on the road or walk through their neighborhoods. I don't imagine you brush shoulders with a lot of strangers when you're in a kayak, but I don't know, maybe you did.
1: This stretch of the journey, there's just no getting around it, is pretty empty of people. But we are running into people. We're running into First Nations communities along the way who are still going strong here, harvesting the sea, mostly. And it's an unusual community. Think about this. It's an island community. These are villages and in some cases really small towns that are not connected by road to the main grids of the continent. They are very self-sufficient. And that creates an interesting mindset of independence and a sense of place that's pretty rare in the rest of North America.
0: So did you have conversations with some of those community members when you would row ashore?
1: You know, the pattern would be kind of like this. We would kind of pick a place to resupply. We would pick a tiny village, you know, say a Tlingit village, and say there's a grocery store there, there's a post office box, let's paddle to that. And then we would meet people.
0: The title of this particular Out of Eden Walk dispatch about this kayak journey is called Engage Your Core. Explain the title. Is that literal and figurative?
1: It's a little bit of both. You have to know how to sea kayak, of course, in order to do these long expeditions. This is not just a day trip, right, out on the lake. And what my two friends, my two very able teachers, kept drilling into me from day one is it's not about your arms, Paul. You've got a paddle and you're paddling. And boy, we displace a lot of seawater on an average day, Marco. So it's a workout. But unless you engage your abdominal muscles, kind of the girdle, right, that you kind of, you're like doing micro crunches thousands of times a day, you're going to burn your arms out and possibly even get kind of cuff injuries, rotor injuries. And so engaging your core became kind of a joke among us. You know, are you engaging your core yet? You know, and for me, that took on a kind of a metaphorical meaning as well about being alert and being awake on the water and kind of engaging with your environment in a very hunter-gatherer way.
0: How are your arms feeling?
1: I'm like Popeye now, man. it's like after a can of spinach. Now, my legs, on the other hand, that's another story.
0: All right, Popeye, you are what you are. That's National Geographic Explorer Paul Salopek. Always great to chat.

0: thanks.
1: Likewise, Marco. Thanks a lot.
0: Paul's global project is called the Out of Eden Walk. You can follow along online at outofedenwalk.nationalgeographic.org.

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1: That was The World from PRX. The program was recorded earlier in the day.
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3: This is Asian View from NHK World Japan. I'm Raja Pradhan. Chinese Foreign Minister Wang Yi has urged Iran and the U.S. to remain rational and restrained as he called on the two sides to engage in talks. The remarks on Wednesday came during Wang's meeting with his Iranian counterpart Abbas Araghchi in Beijing. China's foreign ministry disclosed Wang expressed eagerness to develop relations between Beijing and Tehran, saying China is willing to strengthen dialogue and cooperation with Iran to safeguard its legitimate rights. Regarding the Middle East situation, Wang said China does not want regional tensions to extend to Yemen and the Red Sea and called on relevant parties to engage in talks. Araghchi said Iran believes its memorandum of understanding with the U.S. remains valid and expects Washington to fulfill all of its commitments. The meeting took place ahead of Chinese President Xi Jinping's summit with U.S. President Donald Trump, scheduled for later this month. Ukrainian President Volodymyr Zelensky warns the conflict in Ukraine could impact regional security in East Asia. He pointed to North Korea, which is boosting ties with Russia. Zelensky sat down with NHK on Wednesday at his presidential office in Kyiv. He said North Korea has sent tens of thousands of troops to join the fighting. He said it was not expensive for North Korea just to send people, and they begin to learn modern war. Zelensky referred to China as well. He said he's never seen Chinese missiles, but noted many Chinese parts are used in missiles and drones. He also criticized Beijing's diplomatic stance on the conflict. Zelensky said he wants to cooperate with Japan on defense, including in areas like cybersecurity and drones. This is NHK World Japan.
4: My name is Siaya, and I live in the most beautiful place on Earth. 7 months ago, I blew up my life, and a lot has shifted since then. 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
8: I'm Phelan Johnson, the host of See You in Court, and we are back with an all-new season. Our first episode is about a woman named Gwen Jacob, who, on a sweltering day in 1991, did what she had to do to cool down. She took her shirt off. She was catcalled, fined, and arrested, but she refused to back down, sparking a national debate about bearing breasts. 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
9: From CBC News, The World This Hour, I'm Neil Kumar. Prime Minister Mark Carney is making his case for closer ties with Europe to both Canadians and Europeans, telling the world that both groups are stronger together. On Thursday, Carney gave a speech to members of the European Parliament, saying that this is about sovereignty, strength, and common values as the trade war with the U.S. continues. Kate McKenna has more.
10: Despite fresh threats from U.S. President Donald Trump,
11: I think it's laughable.
10: Mark Carney outlined a plan to pull Canada and the EU closer together, what he calls an alliance for the future.
12: This is about sovereignty.
10: Saying he wants closer cooperation on energy, defense, AI, and research. The speech also featured a few veiled digs at the Trump administration.
12: I'm not proposing a third bloc in order to become a great power rival only with better manners.
10: Carney left Europe with a willingness from allies to deepen ties, but no clarity on what that means. Made murkier by this puzzling announcement from a top EU official.
13: I would like to work with you on opening the door for Canada to being the first associate member of the European Union.
10: That form of membership doesn't exist and isn't defined. Kate McKenna, CBC News, Ottawa.
9: A U.S. trade war is not the best backdrop for collective bargaining between Unifor and the automaker Stellantis. And on Thursday, the union said talks were at an impasse, urging the company not to sell its Brampton, Ontario plant and for governments to

0: intervene and save Canada's auto industry. Philip Leach-Shannock has more.
1: Unifor Local 1285 President Vito Beato says the 2,000 Brampton Stellantis workers should be making Jeeps.
2: We were supposed to be back to work right now as of today.
1: Instead, in a letter to workers today, Stellantis said market and trade conditions have changed. The carmaker signed a memorandum of understanding to look at selling those operations to Canadian armored vehicle maker Rochelle. Unifor National President Lana Payne urged Stellantis to hold off on deciding the plant's future.
3: Protect the integrity of the plant as a bridge to future vehicle production.
1: Payne called on governments to intervene, saying potentially thousands more jobs could be lost and the entire industry is at risk.
3: If the commitments Stellantis made can be broken in Brampton, they can be broken anywhere.
1: Philip Leach-Shannock, CBC News, Toronto.
0: United Nations human rights experts say there are reasonable grounds to believe the U.S. likely committed war crimes in Iran. In February, a school and a sports complex in Iran were hit, killing more than 170 civilians, including many children. The UN mission says the U.S. carried out those strikes despite no evidence that either facility was being used for military purposes. It also determined that Iranian authorities committed crimes against humanity during a crackdown on anti-government protests that began last December. Some prominent Canadian doctors warn their faces and voices are increasingly being stolen. They say they're being used in AI-generated videos to sell health products online. Lauren Pelly has more.
4: Je m'appelle le docteur François Marquis.
5: This video sure sounds like Dr. François Marquis, and it looks like the Montreal critical care physician too, but it's actually a deep fake.
4: This time, I'm selling something that is supposed to fix your joints.
5: While the video was fake, Marquis said the scam behind it was very real.
4: And I had patients come for me in the ICU wanting to get their money back.
5: Another challenge now is AI video keeps getting tougher to spot. Researcher Timothy Caulfield is a professor of health law and science policy at the University of Alberta. He says doctor deepfakes are exploiting public trust. But in reality, Canadian physicians aren't supposed to peddle pills on social media.
6: Anytime content is being pushed to you and they're selling a product, that should be a major red flag.
5: The bottom line? Be skeptical of online videos before you hand over your credit card. Lauren Pelly, CBC News, Toronto.
0: And that is The World This Hour. For CBC News, I'm Neil Kumar.
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9: Find something that you love and do it every day. Do that for the rest of your life. And eventually, the world will change.

0: That is a bit of Growing Up by Macklemore featuring Ed Sheeran. It's a beautiful little song about how becoming a father can change your life. It's a collaboration between two artists who have known each other for a long time, worked together for a long time. You'd hear the song and go, the people who made the song together will probably be friends forever, right? There, nothing could probably come between them. And yet, Macklemore, Ed Sheeran, they are the biggest story in pop culture right now. Jay Smooth is here, Sari Yacine is here, and Nico Stratus is here. Hello to all of you.
1: Hi, hello. Good morning.
2: Hi, Nico.
0: Hi, it's nice to see you. What's going on, y'all? Listen, bear with me while I just catch everybody up for just a moment, because this story has had a lot of different moving pieces, and so it's worth catching everybody up on this. So on Monday, Macklemore was dropped from Ed Sheeran's North American tour after a bunch of stadium owners said, you know what, we're not going to let Ed Sheeran play at the venues if Macklemore remains as one of the tour's openers because of a bunch of statements that Macklemore made about Palestine. And then the story got bigger, right? Like, all of Ed Sheeran's opening acts, they all pulled out of the tour. His own backing band, Bioga, quit. We're going to get into all of that, but first, I think it is worth maybe listening to Macklemore in his own words. So have a listen to this.
3: One of the reasons why I wanted to come on this tour was because I wanted to stand up here on stages and stadiums across America and say two words that are very near and dear to my heart: Free Palestine. I said, free Palestine.
0: He later goes on to say, quote, to all of my Jewish brothers and sisters, criticism of Israel, criticism of apartheid, being against genocide is in no way is a criticism of you. My message is for peace, love for all human beings to be treated with dignity, respect, and equality. Jay, I'm going to start with you on this one. What was your reaction to hearing that Macklemore had been dropped for saying this?
4: Yeah, I mean, I'm both surprised and not surprised. When you listen to that statement, to me, it sounds like Macklemore going out of his way to make a measured statement that doesn't use what people might consider the most divisive language. So I feel like he was trying his best to meet the moment in a way that would work for everybody. Unfortunately, we've seen a long track record of pro-Palestinian expression being silenced and persecuted. And it's not a big surprise that Robert Kraft would be at the forefront of doing something like that. You know, he's been doing things like that for a while. I think my biggest surprise or confusion is wondering what Ed Sheeran thought was going to happen when he gave Macklemore this platform. Because yeah, he seems to be friends with Macklemore. He should know Macklemore's been outspoken on this issue for quite a long time. And it seems like Ed Sheeran was just really unprepared to meet the moment when ramifications came up for speaking on this issue. So I'm curious what was going on in his mind.
0: You mentioned a name there, Robert Kraft. Robert Kraft is an American billionaire. He's the owner of the New England Patriots. He owns the stadium where they play, which is Gillette Stadium. That is one of the venues that was supposed to be where Ed Sheeran was going to be playing. And so I'll get to Robert Kraft in just a moment. But Nico, I want to go to you because Jay's right, right? This is not the first time that we've seen artists drop from venues for over solidarity with Palestine, but this one feels a little bit different somehow. Nico, first of all, I think your video is a little bit frozen, but if you can hear me, what stood out for you about how this all went down?
1: You know, the first thing that I saw was, A, the headline of Macklemore drops out of Ed Sheeran tour. It's like, wait, what is happening? Like, just Macklemore and Ed Sheeran sharing a headline together was already like a little bit startling. And I think it kind of makes this like perfect headline fodder of like, oh, everybody has an opportunity to make a joke about Macklemore and Ed Sheeran. And it has all these things. And it's also so, you know, kind of like along the lines of what Jay was saying, it's so nakedly transparent that this is somebody being silenced for making a measured statement, for saying free Palestine on stage, to then immediately be taken like off of this massive, you know, this big tour, this big money thing. Like, it is so obvious from the outset as to what is happening here. And I think for a lot of people, it is this sort of waking up moment of, oh, this has been happening this whole time and I haven't seen it. And it's just so like, you know, it's on this huge stage and suddenly somebody says free Palestine and they're not invited back. And it's like, wait, hold on, what's happening here?
0: Mm-hmm. I think it's really worth sitting with the idea that, like, Macklemore saying Free Palestine is not a new phenomenon. It's a thing that he's been doing literally for years on stages at this point. And so Jay's point about, like, what did Ed Sheeran think was going to happen either before he had Macklemore come on the tour or after he kicked him off, that is a bit of a mystery, and I want to return to that. But, Sarah, maybe we can situate ourselves a little bit in who Robert Kraft is, right? Because he's been leading, maybe, shall we say, the ban against Macklemore in venues. He's told Rolling Stone that he specifically said about his venue, but there's some sort of reporting about the idea that these venues have been in contact with one another. So far, Macklemore is banned from 7 stadiums in the U.S. For those who might not be familiar with Robert Kraft, who is Robert Kraft?
2: Yeah, it's a great thing to discuss at this point. I mean, I think that, you know, as we all know, he is the billionaire owner of this venue, right? But I think that there's a little more there, right? Like, this is someone who has a really proven track record of giving money to AIPAC and very vocally supporting Israel, you know, despite the fact that he says that, you know, he's supporting both sides. You know, I don't know what supporting both sides looks like when Netanyahu is calling you the most loyal friend to Israel, right? I think that, you know, like a lot of other, you know, we've seen a lot of, if you've been paying attention since the start of the genocide at, like, you know, who has been sort of responsible for some of these, you know, different, you know, cancellation campaigns, basically, against, you know, whether it's a celebrity or, you know, if it's Mark Ruffalo or if it's like students at Columbia, you know, there are these like sort of billionaires in the mix or very powerful and connected people who have been part of, you know, pushing for censorship and silence. I think what's interesting in this case is that Robert Kraft is like responding to everything. And I think that's the thing that feels different to me.
0: Yeah, Robert Kraft is not somebody who's normally sort of outspoken and give statements. He chose to speak about this one. Also, we should note that, like, Robert Kraft and Ed Sheeran are friends. Ed Sheeran performed at Robert Kraft's wedding, which is, like, maybe a helpful context to sort of understand all of this, although it does sound a little bit like we're playing Mad Libs when you say that out loud. Jay, in his statement, Robert Kraft said that he based his decision on what Macklemore said at the concert, what he claims is, quote, a broader history of anti-Semitic rhetoric and imagery that we believe has been deeply offensive and hurtful to the Jewish community. And then he goes on to talk about the actions of Hamas, a terrorist organization, and claims he's helped Palestinian groups and fought against anti-Semitism. What he's referring to there, right, is this image from 2014 where Macklemore performed and he was wearing a sort of like a gigantic kind of mask. He had a wig on with dark hair. He had a large nose on his face, and he got a lot of criticism for what appeared to be a Jewish caricature. He's since apologized for that particular moment. But what do you make of what Robert Kraft is doing, sort of connecting that, like, what's happening now to that moment?
4: Yeah, it's interesting that he frames it as a broader history of anti-Semitic rhetoric and imagery, because the evidence that we have at hand, it doesn't really show a broader history. There is this one incident that you refer to, which was legitimately problematic. It was this sort of a costume-themed event in Seattle where Macklemore put on a costume to sort of hide before his surprise appearance, and the costume, although he claims he didn't realize this, if you're familiar with anti-Semitic tropes, it definitely looked like a pretty weird caricature of an Orthodox Jewish man, or sort of like that anti-Semitic greedy merchant meme that you'll see online. And I was one of the critics at the time that was quoted in the news coverage, you know, calling him out for what was initially kind of a flippant response about it before he took in more feedback and gave a more full-throated apology. And I think it's worth noting at the time, the ADL, I have their quote here. They said, we welcome Macklemore's apology for wearing a costume that, regardless of his motives, reminded many people of an anti-Semitic caricature. We take him at his word. He didn't have any ill intent and unreservedly accept his apology. And I think that was, you know, a pretty widespread opinion at the time. And there hasn't been any other instance since then that I'm aware of, of Macklemore saying anything anti-Semitic. And that's not to say that especially people who are seeing that picture for the first time don't have a right to be offended by it. But when Robert Kraft lumps that in with what he calls a broader history of anti-Semitic rhetoric, looking at the evidence, I can only think that he is playing that same old disingenuous game of conflating critique of the state of Israel with anti-Semitic rhetoric.
0: I think that so after that accusation of anti-Semitism, you're right to point out, I don't think I've seen other accusations of anti-Semitism against Macklemore, but people have brought up that image, you know, quite frequently, and rightfully so. Like, I think, like, that image was sort of, like, very jarring when you first saw it, and I just appreciate you saying, you know what, you were back in the Twitter trenches feeling like, hey, Macklemore, what is going on here? Because back in 2014, you could do that kind of thing. Nico, Ed Sheeran has come out with a statement of his own. I feel like right now we're doing the parsing of statements, which is significant to do. So this is what Ed Sheeran said. Ed Sheeran said, I'm appalled by the conflict between Israel and Palestine. The suffering and pain caused on both sides is a tragedy. He then later goes on to say, there's a reason I do not use my professional platform for politics. My audience includes young people, often children of all backgrounds. Those who come to my shows do not expect a political forum. Nico, what do you make of that statement?
1: Other than it just being, like, outwardly cowardly.
0: Okay.
1: You know, it feels very, I'm saying it as a joke, but I legitimately think that it is a coward statement. It is this neutrality. You know, Ed Sheeran is this kind of nothing person, right? He is a nice, soft white boy that wants his shows to be a public forum where kids can be safe, as if kids aren't political, as if kids learning about the world somehow makes them unsafe. I think it's really important to talk about the fact that he says that he is culturally Irish. His dad is from Belfast. And a lot of the people that his opening band and other members of the people that have pulled off this tour are themselves Irish. And part of it is that they have this solidarity with Palestine. A lot of these Irish artists, for very specific cultural reasons. And so, like, I think him making this statement that says, you know, pain caused on both sides and all of this is just him choosing to stand in the face of oppression and say, what if I do nothing because I want everybody to be happy, especially money? And it just, it feels at the end of the day, cowardly to not do something or say something. And I think that this will ultimately harm this brand that he has of, like, the nice boy next door that got a bunch of terrible looking tattoos and made it good.
0: Okay. First of all, I do want to say that, like, when I read his statement out loud, I think there may have been a tone in my voice. And that tone in my voice is because I'm not actually entirely convinced that Ed Sheeran himself is apolitical. I think this is an artist who, number one, he's endorsed Labour MPs in the UK. Mm-hmm. He has, just earlier this year, he put out a song with U2 supporting Ukraine. I've seen a picture of him wearing a Justice for Grenfell, which is, like, after the awful fires in the UK. So, like, he has at times allowed himself to get a little bit political. So Nico, Ed Sheeran's statement touches on this question of who gets to be apolitical and what topic gets to remain relatively apolitical, even though it's kind of explicitly politics. Like, can you talk a little bit about what's automatically considered political and what's not?
1: Yeah, I mean, it's so funny because when we talk about being political, it is often sort of framed as, like, being political as a soundbite, as a thing that people can consume, right? As a little thing on the news. It's a PR statement that you put out or whatever. When, like, everybody is political, and even Ed Sheeran is choosing right now to be political. He just doesn't see it that way. Hmm. You know, being political is a series of actions that you take that you put your life and your body and your work towards. You work towards something. You're willing to lose something for it. You know, you have these personal set of beliefs. Everybody is political. All of us on this call live lives that are political. I'm a trans woman in North America in 2026. You know, we all are politicized in our own way. So we are not afforded, if we ever speak up in our own defense or in defense of others, we're instantly activists and we're political. But Ed Sheeran is acting in the name of, you know, power, of capital, of blood, of all of these things. So he is making a political action. He just wants to frame it as being neutral because he wants to maintain this grasp on, you know, power and money and, you know, the spotlight and all of these things. So it is this interesting idea. I've seen this apolitical thing going around about this. And I actually think what he's doing is very political. It's just political in a way we don't see as political because we don't like to see people that side with oppressors or that stand neutral in the face of oppressors and say that, oh, well, that person's being political because they've said nothing. That is an inherently political act. He just doesn't want it to be political because it ruins the brand of this. My shows are a public forum and people don't want to talk about politics. I think they do. You can hear the reaction. When Macklemore says free Palestine and the audience erupts, that audience wants to talk about politics. They want to engage with the political world. They want to acknowledge that these things are real, that, you know, that this genocide has been ongoing for years. They want to chant free Palestine back and they want to feel safe doing so. And to not meet that moment, I think, is ultimately just cowardly.
0: Sorry, I want to go back to a thing that Nico mentioned a moment ago, which is that as we've seen all of these backing bands, opening bands, and Ed Sheeran's own backing band sort of quit the tour, I'm reminded, right, of like the relationship between Irish people and the Palestinian cause. I think like was there any surprise for you at all that having artists like Aaron Rowe and a band like Boega, having artists who are in fact Irish, ending up dropping out of the tour, was that a surprise to you at all as a reaction to this moment?
2: No, not at all. I mean, I think that there's been a pretty rich, kind of connection between the Irish and Palestinian peoples. Like, I think that there's always been like a kind of this solidarity. And I think that you've probably seen a lot of Irish artists. For example, you have Sally Rooney, very vocal on Palestine. And I think specifically when it comes to, you know, there is this, you know, groundswell of musicians who are campaigning to boycott Israel. And I think that a lot of Irish artists are part of those efforts.
0: Mm-hmm. When I think about the other artists who've dropped out, you know, like Phineas dropped out. Phineas, of course, incredibly famous for being Billie Eilish's brother, but also an excellent musician in his own right. Lucas Graham, a Danish band, they had that hit 7 Years, which was a hit, I think, I want to say like maybe 11 years ago. And I think like there is a cost, Jay, right? Like there's a cost if you are an opening musician who could use the publicity, who could use the boost of playing, you know, 20 shows, 30 shows to sold out stadiums. And Ed Sheeran is one of the biggest touring acts right now. So do you want to talk a little bit about the cost it would take, right? If you are a band or if you're an artist who is opening for Ed Sheeran, how significant a sacrifice is it to say, I don't think I can go on this tour?
4: Yeah, I think it's really heartening to see it. You know, not entirely surprising, as Sarah said, you know, that these Irish acts have a certain perspective on things that would make them more likely to take this stand. But I think it's important to see, because for a long time, this has been a really effective way of establishing a chilling effect on this type of activism and speaking out this way, because especially for a smaller artist, like most of these opening acts and the backing band are, for every Robert Kraft who explicitly says, I am shutting this down because of what you said, there will be 10 more times that you just don't get a call back. You don't get an opportunity and you never hear why. But chances are it was because that door was closed, because you were outspoken. And I think it's important to see how quickly almost everyone associated took that stand, because just a couple of years ago, we saw Melissa Barrera get kicked off of Scream for speaking out for Palestine, and we didn't really see her peers show solidarity with her or with Palestine. We saw one of them recently, Matthew Lillard, speak out just this month about how much he regrets not standing with Melissa Barrera at the time. But I think it's important to see just across the board people not kowtowing and people resisting that attempt to silence this advocacy. Because, you know, the more that we set that example, the more that the narrative for the public watching at home is, well, if you need to work this hard to silence them, that doesn't indicate that you think the truth is on your side. And the more we can illustrate that by pushing back against it, I think it's important.
0: I should note that as we speak right now, Nico, I think my curiosity is what happens with this Ed Sheeran tour, because he has not canceled the tour as of this recording. We're talking right now on a Thursday morning. He has not canceled the next shows or any of the rest of the tour. His next show is scheduled to be in Philadelphia on Saturday night. Ed Sheeran is an artist who has, in fact, gone on tour and just him and his little loop pedal, a guitar and a loop pedal, and filled out a whole stadium. He has been his own backing band. He's actually has more than a lot of other artists, a lot of experience doing that. Is that what that show going to look like, you think? Or do you imagine that, you know, between our conversation now and Saturday, something might kind of radically shift?
1: I'm really curious to see what happens with that. You're right. I mean, it could just as easily be him alone up there on stage. It could be, look, I'm sure there's any number of people who are willing to throw their scruples and morals to the wind in order to jump on this tour right now, which would be a really hard move for anybody unless they're already like quote unquote canceled for whatever reason. You know, so I'll be very curious to see what happens going forward. One thing that I do hope is that, like, and I've seen a lot of other people talking about this as well, is like, you know, and Macklemore has said this in his statements, of the conversation should actually be on Palestine. It shouldn't really be on Macklemore. It shouldn't really be on Ed Sheeran. It should be on Palestine. Like, we have an opportunity to do that. So, like, yeah, while we're thinking about what happens going forward for Ed Sheeran, I also think, like, what happens going forward for these public statements of solidarity with Palestine, with people that have been silenced, as Jay was saying. And, you know, like, we didn't let kneecap into the country because of this. So, you know, like, what
0: you're talking
1: changes?
0: About Canada. Canada literally did not let the ban kneecap into the country because of exactly this. Yes, the Irish ban kneecap.
1: Yeah, sorry, I should have clarified. But, you know, Ed Sheeran will be fine. He's a cisgender heterosexual white man in the world. He will be just fine. Hmm. Zero consequences, I'm sure. But I am curious as, like, what changes around all this.
0: I will say that here's something I've been thinking about a lot, Sarah, as I sort of, maybe this is like the place for us to land this conversation, is about a year ago, I think it was September 2025, you know, Jerry Seinfeld said that the words Free Palestine, saying the words Free Palestine was akin to being a supporter of the Ku Klux Klan. Like, that was the comparison that he made. He compared saying Free Palestine to, like, literal actual hate speech. And we cut to a year later, right? Here we are now. And Macklemore said Free Palestine. Ed Sheeran drops him from the tour. And the person who gets the blowback, in fact, is Ed Sheeran. You know, the internet's kind of really come for Ed Sheeran at this moment. You're the editor-in-chief of The Key, which is a publication from the Palestine Festival of Literature. You've been reporting on Palestine for years. When you look at this moment and how this story is playing out, what is the significance of this moment, do you think?
2: I mean, I feel really mixed, right? Because if you really zoom out and you think about it, the controversy that we're litigating is whether or not it's okay to say that Palestinians should not be slaughtered by the thousands, right? So we, as a culture, we are having these big public arguments about, is it okay to say that mass murder and an elimination campaign against a group of people, that it's okay to say something about that, right? Which has its own absurdity, particularly when the U.S., which is where I am, I'm sorry for any anti-Canadian rhetoric I might
0: All right.
2: ever.
0: Yeah.
2: I think my track record is fine. But, you know, I here in the U.S., you know, just as this news broke, like, Trump approved, you know, $2.8 billion for a weapons deal for Israel, right? So, you know, we are not only giving the green light on this, and by the way, this is like the one of the, you know, bipartisan issues, Democrats and Republicans, you know, obviously that's changing a lot amongst, I mean, both Republicans and Democrats in actuality, but, like, there has always been this sort of status quo on the issue of Palestine. So I think on the one hand, it's very fascinating to see sort of this big kind of like it feels like a huge tide shift, right? Like, it feels like there is this, like, sort of big thing that's happening. But, you know, we need to put that in perspective of the last few years. You know, you had protesters shutting down London and other big cities and other places in the world. You have people who've been jailed and have been, you know, rounded up and prosecuted for speaking out on Palestine and for protesting. And I think what I worry about is that we're going to keep getting stuck on this, we're stopping at Free Palestine, and then we're not going beyond that. We're not having discussions about, well, what does it mean when foreign aid by the billions is being used to murder civilians? When that, in fact, we have in the U.S., we have laws that are meant to be enforced to make sure that U.S. money is not being used to do that. Obviously, we know that those laws are not really enforced. So, or they're very rarely enforced. So I think that on the one hand, I think that it's great that, like,
0: the
2: public opinion is
0: this.
2: Shifting.
0: Yeah.
2: Yeah, that people are engaging. But then how many Palestinians are going to be left by the time that we're ready to talk about what you actually do to solve the situation? And that's the thing that haunts me, to be honest.
0: I think that's a powerful place to leave it. I really appreciate all your insights, and I'm going to sit with that for a moment, but I also appreciate all of you coming on the show today. Thank you so much for being here today.
1: Thanks for having us.
0: Of course. Thank you.
2: Thank you, Lamine.
0: Sari Yassin is editor-in-chief of The Key, an online publication from the Palestine Festival of Literature. Jay Smooth is a veteran hip-hop broadcaster and culture critic. Nico Stratus writes the newsletter Anxiety Shark and is the author of the book The Dad Rock That Made Me a Woman. My name is Alamine Abdul Mahmoud. This show is called Commotion. We will be back tomorrow. We'll see you then. Have a good day.
5: That was Commotion. Coming up, it's In the Studio from the BBC. Conversations with some of the world's most creative minds.
6: Welcome to In the Studio from the BBC World Service with me, Neil McCarthy. In cultures all around the world, rituals mark the turning of the seasons. There's Holi, India's festival of colour. There's Hanami in Japan, where the cherry blossom comes. And sometimes these festivals cross-pollinate, like Jack in the Green here in England. It's ancient and modern, rural and urban, all at once. And today, with a face painted green, I'm following its life cycle.
7: Mr. Jack defies words, because he is just the spirit of summer. That great, great man of leaves who twirls and dances. But we'll slay him this afternoon.
6: On the first Monday in May, Jack, the great twirling man of leaves, is the driving force behind a merry riot called Jack in the Green. It's a folk festival in Hastings, on England's south coast, and Jack's arrival heralds the change of the seasons.
8: The sap is rising, as it were. I'm beginning to sort of feel that energy sort of coming now.
6: I'm with local journalist Andy Helmsley, who's also a guardian of the Jack, otherwise known as a bogey.
9: We're up at the near the castle on the sort of the crown of Hastings, really, looking down on the beach and the amusement arcades and the Harbour Arm and the Shore Fleet are down there, and then to the left the old town. But in a few days' time, this is all going to start looking very different. It's quite quiet today.
8: It will. It's quiet today, but it'll really build up over the weekend, and it'll reach its sort of climax on Monday the 4th, which is the day we'll be holding our big sort of procession around the town, and the Jack will be released from the Fisherman's Museum down there below us, going through the streets of the town, and then coming up not far from where we're sitting now, up on the West Hill, where there'll be an afternoon of dancing and celebrations, and at the end of that afternoon, the Jack will be slain to release the spirit of summer.
6: Over the weekend, Morris dancers have started to mill about in town with their tinkling bells. Giants have been spotted on the high street. The pubs are filling up, and there's a growing air of expectation. In a secret location, Jack's tall wooden frame is dressed with thousands of rhododendron leaves, ribbons, a smiling green mask, and a mighty floral crown. Andy, meanwhile, prepares for his own transformation into Bogey, Jack's mischievous woodland spirit.
8: Well, I've taken myself to the woods on what is May Day Eve. Not just any woods, but those that encompassed me as a child. I'm sitting with my back against a European beech tree, looking up into this amazing tapestry of bright, brilliant emerald-coloured leaves. The sun's shining, it's dappling through the leaves and the branches. The childhood versions of myself flickering through the shifting light and branches. I've returned to the place that always contained me, on the threshold of what became the most significant time of the year for me. And today, before all the madness and intensity of Jack in the Green as it unfolds over the weekend, I just wanted to come here and reflect on what it's really about, you know, the spirit of nature, the spirit of the green man, and the amazing power that trees give off, that they are, in fact, in the presence of living beings here.
9: Up through the alleyways of the old town. Gosh, I'll have to go through this sideways. I see a man covered in green from head to toe. I think it's Andy.
0: Oh, mate.
10: How's it going, boy?
0: Good, good, good, good, good. I don't think I've ever really had an 8 o'clock.
10: Are you clocked?
0: 8 o'clock beer. But it feels like a good time to start.
10: It is. It is a good time to start.
0: When you put on your costume today, how did that feel?
10: Familiar.
0: It looks like an old friend, that costume, you know?
10: Yeah, it's a really old... Again, this is like... This was as old as I've been bogeying, so about 35, 36 years.
0: And you stitched all the leaves on?
10: Yep.
0: The cloth leaves, yeah.
10: Yeah, just cut out from various charity shop finds. Or we take the road here, I think it's...
0: Yeah, yeah. Oh.
10: Yeah. So this is where we're walking down now. The Jack will be coming up.
0: Yeah.
10: In a couple of hours' time.
6: Assembled outside the Dolphin pub at 8:15 a.m. is a party of bogeys.
10: Morning, boys.
6: All in suits of leaves and green faces.
10: That's Spidey, lovely to see you, mate. How's it all going, chaps? All right? You all okay?
11: All good.
10: Lovely to see you, mate.
11: Yeah, good to see you, mate.
10: Yeah, good lad. It's quite a mild morning, isn't it?
11: It's all right.
10: Yeah, the bogeys are essentially Jack's protectors on the day. They look after him from the moment he's actually born on the day to the moment we escort him down to be killed on the stage at the end of the day. So we make sure no one comes near him, tries to take leaves from him. There's a lot of a lot of mischievous energy about the bogeys. They're running around. They're the link to the crowd. They're interacting with the crowd. They're greening the faces of children who the kids shriek with laughter. It adds to the atmosphere. There's lots of theories as to how we came about, but then when you look at different cultures throughout Europe, there's entities in celebrations that look very, very much like us. We're dressed from head to toe in green leafy rags. Our faces, hands, literally everything, all our body parts are greened up with green face paint. So yeah, we are pretty much living embodiments of the green man spirit in some ways.
0: How long have you guys been there? Have you been bogeys?
12: Maybe 40 years.
13: I've probably been a bogey for about 25.
0: Yeah. Do you remember the early ones? Were they very different?
14: Very vaguely. Yeah, it was a lot smaller. Yeah. A lot less to organise.
10: Yeah, people just look and they weren't... There was no crowds lining the street. People just look and... What's this? Who are these bunch of weirdos going out and... Yeah,
15: definitely switched on now, I know, people.
16: Yeah. Like I say, it's really involved. It's grown, isn't it?
17: Oh, over the years.
16: Yeah.
18: Health and safety.
19: A village copper, aren't you?
18: Time no see.
19: Oh, love. When we can
18: it
19: have...
18: must be that time of year.
19: When we
18: again.
19: Gonna have that love child, I
18: oh. Well, it's got four.
6: Jack waits impatiently inside the Fisherman's Museum whilst the crowd gathers.
10: But people just in Hastings seem to... It's quite an eccentric town. It's a town full of characters and people love to dress up and just have a good time and just for the sake of it, really.
20: There's always been a fat man with a drum in the procession, and then there wasn't for a couple of years, and I was asked to resurrect it, so here I am.
6: Every shade of face paint, but mostly green, corsets and masks, ivy wreaths, antlers, feathers and animal heads. Some are dressed as mushrooms. There are giants, mermaids, chimney sweeps, milkmaids...
21: We come every year because the milkmaids weren't being represented, and Jack and the Green is a milkmaid at this week's festival.
22: Originally, wasn't it?
21: So, you know, got to have the milkmaids. And so many people don't realise that. They just think, oh, it's a big pagan festival. But no, it started in the cities. It was a very urban tradition.
6: This tradition started centuries ago as part of the Chimney Sweep's May Day celebrations. The Jack was paraded through the neighbourhood as a burst of green rebellion after a winter choked in soot. The custom faded, but has been revived and reinvented over the years.
21: Please, may we pass?
18: Oh, yes, you may.
21: Anyone
18: with a beer horn gets in.
6: Beer fairies quench the bogeys' thirst with long horns brimming with ale. They're the only ones allowed into the Fisherman's Museum with the Jack before he's set free.
3: go and say hello to the boys. I've not actually been in there yet.
11: Yeah.
3: Oh, cheers. Oh. Hello, mate.
17: Hello.
3: Hi, Bogey. How you doing? Good lad.
23: I would just call it a quickening. Oh. The mood starts to build and the guys start to play the drums and, you know, maybe a little bit of an altered state of consciousness. We find ourselves busting to get out there and, you know, the tension gets immense towards the end, you know?
3: Feels like it's going to be a good one.
11: Yeah.
3: We'll make it good.
11: Yeah.
6: Green smoke from a flare escapes through the letterbox and envelops the crowd as the atmosphere intensifies.
24: Traditional! Are you here for any particular reason? Do you want to meet Jack? Are you going to be good?
6: Suddenly, Jack flies out of the museum doors, followed by the bogeys. A giant dancing cone of leaves in a vortex of green barrel-chested bodies and smoke.
25: This is the most magical moment, when Jack is released, when we wake him up when he's been sleeping in the fishing museum. This is the moment!
6: Artists Jane Wildgoose and Andrew Cotting have been part of the procession for decades. Jane has antlers and a crown of foliage. Andrew has horns, the loud kind.
26: It's the birth of a wild beast almost as it spills out of the Fisherman's Museum. And it's about 10 feet tall and it's whirling. It feels like an organic force of nature. Which needs to be tamed. So in amongst this wall of seething, moving, undulating evergreen, there's a crown of flowers. It tends to be quite brightly coloured. So you're looking at the crown and you're seeing this thing. It's like an apparition coming at you.
27: We had to go back home and put some braces on because it fell down.
28: The skirt is looking wonderful now. It's a living, breathing thing.
27: Yeah, it's nice for it to be out.
6: As well as the liminal, there's a feeling of community here.
29: You get out there and you start to see people that you see every year, people that you think of as friends, but you only ever see them once a year.
6: Bob and Claire Hum make new costumes each year from moss, felt, sailcloth, even rock pool discoveries that conjure with the spirit of the festival.
30: As soon as you step out, it's like stepping onto the stage. You feel like a different person. You just feel elated, I think.
29: And seeing the dancers and musicians and getting into the spirit and the feel of this sort of celebration of Jack in the Green, celebration of being alive and having fun.
27: Right, oh, I think we're off now with the Fowler's troop. Hey!
6: And so the happy procession wends its way through the narrow streets of the old town. Jack's leading the parade. Bogies take turns to dash underneath, to get inside, and bring it to life, spinning and dancing.
31: So one of the rules is, to be a bogey, you have to be invited. If you ask to be a bogey, that's it, you're not going to be one forever. So a lot of us is father and son, so my old man's on the drums over there. You met him earlier. There's a lot of sons that are in the group now.
28: But you come down from London?
31: Yeah, from London. We come down for the weekend.
28: Nice.
31: We come down to see our friends. And, if it wasn't for these guys, they make it for us.
28: Special.
31: You know, that's the spirit for me anyway.
6: You're listening to In the Studio from the BBC World Service.
25: The children at this just captivate me because their faces, they are just kind of, what?
28: Also, the bystanders are part of it almost.
25: Bystanders,
28: no one's behind a railing.
25: It's absolutely part of it. Well, you know, because you've been a bystander.
28: Yeah.
25: And you know that that's the thing, I think that is the thing that's so beautiful about it, is the whole town is invested in this. Everyone turns out for it, everyone is joyful.
26: It's a celebration of community, it's a celebration of difference. I mean, for me, it's a celebration of things that aren't necessarily monotheistic. You know, as an atheist, as somebody that, I guess I look back towards, you know, the more paganistic, the more earthy aspects of culture. They're the things that are coming together. They're being reinvented all the time, so you sense that each year there will be a new kind of troop, a new group of people that will kind of join in. They jump into the procession and get involved. So in that sense, I it feels like a living tradition that's evolving all the time, and that gives you a real sense of hope.
6: Folklorist Simon Costin of the Gay Bogey Troupe has been coming here since the early days. Today he's wearing ram's horns and cloven hooves, naturally.
0: This is more important to me than Christmas in many ways, just because it kick-starts the year, the energy that this event has, and the joy and all that. It's so palpable, and I can just feed off that for the rest of the year.
28: Yeah. But what's interesting is there's a kind of reinvention of folklore as well.
0: Totally. So this was re-established. It was the Victorians stamped it out originally, because they're a bunch of killjoys, and then Keith Leach re-established it in 1983, knowing the reports of Jack in the Green having happened in Hastings. So, and it's like all folklore events and seasonal customs, they mutate and change. It's not a static thing, because things like the Lord Mayor's Show that are state sanctioned are just the same thing every year.
28: Formalised.
0: Yeah, very formalised. Whereas this has a life and an energy of its own.
28: Yeah.
0: And it does change, and it's very inclusive.
28: Well, you look around, and I mean, you know, people are, you know, people with spaceman helmets, pixie ears.
0: Oh, yeah.
28: I mean,
0: we
28: the bystanders are part of it.
0: Events like this are a moment of true magic, when whatever you do in your day-to-day life dissolves and you become part of this joyful community celebrating something. It's all about life. What's not to like about that?
28: All this little maypole here with girls in lilac, white and sage-coloured dresses. Oh, it's the Hastings May Queen competition.
6: And here's the May Queen, Amy.
1: If you think about the Jack being Jack Frost and being killed, you can kind of think of the May Queen of being the Queen of Summer. She's crowned, she's leafy, she's the protector of nature. It's a really beautiful tradition that's been going on in Hastings for 93 years now. Right now, we have a group of lovely young girls aged 10 to 17. There's a pole in the middle and each one of them has a ribbon, and they're going over and under each other to create what's called a single plait, and they do this seven times before turning back and going the other way.
28: What do you feel on the Jack in the Green Day in Hastings?
1: It's my favourite day of the year. It just makes me so happy to be here. I can't help but smile the whole time. My face hurts by the end of the day. It's just amazing and beautiful, and everybody's dancing and happy and a bit drunk.
28: Having a good day.
2: We're hanging around waiting, do a bit of dancing. Got a gammy knee. You blow your horn. Have you heard me blow the horn?
28: I have heard you blow
2: your
28: horn.
2: Do you want a private, like a lap dance?
28: I'd love a lap dance.
2: I'll give you a lap dance. Hang on.
28: That'll be good.
2: Do you want the Grand Old Duke of York, or would you rather have You Are My Sunshine?
28: You Are My Sunshine.
6: The procession marches to the top of a steep slope where a growing crowd eagerly awaits.
28: Jack is twirling and twirling faster and faster, and he's ringed by the bogeys. They're stopping him from going right, going out of a circle.
6: And then, on the West Hill, overlooking the English Channel, the exhausted bogeys catch their breath before the frenzied finale. Stephen is one of the new generation.
4: You know, the first few years, I would say, were quite an overwhelmingly honoured, I would say, to do it. And I found myself a bit sort of, I don't know, unsure if I was doing it right or doing it wrong. Because no one can really teach you how to carry a jack. You just have to get in and go. But when I got used to it after a few years, I became, you know, my own bogey. And I'm incredibly proud of what I do, and I love it, and I've made some really good friends from it as well. And we're here doing it to keep English traditions alive, really. And that's what we feel so honoured doing it, really. Taking to the streets, doing things they did hundreds of years ago again, and, you know, it's evolved into what it is now. Like, most traditions are organic, I would say.
28: It's amazing to watch you kind of go under the jack, you know, from the outside and sort of disappear under this cone of leaves that starts swirling. What's it like on the inside?
4: It's a moment of peace. Most of us, I would say, are quite introverted, really. And it's a moment where, yes, people are looking at you, but they're not looking at me. They're looking at the jack that we're bringing alive. And you get to come alive yourself in a way that you necessarily couldn't do outside the jack. You know, dancing, spinning around. And it's a really good thing to... It's like a mask, really. And all we care about, really, is not ourselves and what we look like. It's bringing the jack alive for everyone else, really. And we try really hard and take that really seriously.
5: And we have been delighted to be welcoming other cultures, national song and dance, into our family.
28: How's it going, Spider?
7: Spunky. Too many S's. Too many bogeys with their name beginning with S.
2: Yeah.
7: No, it's quite going great. In all the years we've actually held it on the West Hill, this is the busiest. I would estimate about 18,000 people on it. And it's absolutely fantastic. It's warm, but not too warm. And people are just enjoying themselves, you know, and it's all going to plan. So you're obviously hanging around for the sleigh, aren't you?
28: Of course, yeah. Because that's the end of the...
7: This is it.
28: The arc, right? That's the...
7: Little does Jack know, he's standing up there, all happy. Little does he know his life is going to end real soon.
28: Yeah.
7: Ready for next year, you know? He gives up his spirit and his leaves to give everybody a good summer. A fertile year, you know? Does that make sense? Yeah.

0: final stage, which happens around, you know, 4 p.m. and then we lead him down to be slain. The Jack will reach the stage with the bogeys. The bogeys will crouch down quietly with the Jack in the centre of the stage, and then RX men, Morris, will perform again a circular dance around the Jack, which has a very slow, mournful tune. It called The Rose. And it's quite moving, actually. So, and the crowd are very, very quiet and silent. Once the music stops, the last note of the music stops, then we come forward and we start stripping off leaves, you know, from the Jack. And then it's just like the whole stage is surrounded by a sea of thousands of people who all want a leaf from the Jack, so we're throwing leaves out into the crowd. Everyone's cheering, and it just explodes into this sort of this amazing feeling of in intense goodwill and happiness, really. Spirit of the summer, and I think very much for them, the Jack, although he's ceremonially been slain, he lives on through them taking home the leaves, and they really believe that the leaves, they'll keep the leaves for until the next year, in the belief that it'll bring them luck and good fortune.
1: Two of them.
2: Yay!
1: I'm gonna be a millionaire.
2: Nice one.
1: Can you pass me that away? Bye, Bucks. Bye. See you next year.
0: It always is quite a solemn moment, especially when you take the frame of the Jack away from the hill. We whisk him away quite quickly afterwards. And the natural sort of frame, it looks like you're carrying a body away, and like there's about three bogeys on each side, almost acting as pallbearers. So you're carrying the frame of the Jack, his spirit's flown out with all the leaves, and you carry him back to a garden nearby. And he's put away, and then it's the start of summer, and the Jack will die down in the winter, and he'll be born again in the spring, and that's it for another year.
3: When the crowds finally drift away from the West Hill, there isn't a leaf left on the grass. Jack has worked his magic. The past speaks to the present, vibrant and irrepressible. And the present shouts back.
4: How long before the green disappears from your cheeks?
5: I'll probably shower and wash my face tonight, but then the green goes into yellow, and you do look a bit jaundiced for like 2 or 3 days afterwards.
4: It's like the deathly look.
5: Yeah. It's a slight yellowing, but yeah, it's what it is, isn't it?
3: You've been listening to In the Studio from the BBC World Service with me, Neil McCarthy.
6: BBC.
7: 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I'm Saroja Coelho, and you're listening to CBC Radio 1. 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
3: 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She never said.
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1: 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When Joshua Barbeau proposed to his girlfriend, she was dying. 10 years later, Joshua was still grieving her death. Then he stumbled upon an AI for grief. With just a short writing sample and a prompt, the program enabled him to make a chatbot of his lost love. But what happens when we allow AI companies to manage something as deeply human as grief?
4: He landed on Project December and had the idea to make a bot of Jessica.
5: Not sure where that idea came from. It felt like lightning in a bottle, and it came to me from out of the ether. And as soon as that idea popped into my head, I could not let it go.
4: The process of creating a custom bot with Project December was shockingly simple.
5: I just wrote, "You are Jessica, the ghost of my dead fiance," a few other details about who she was, and that was it.
4: He gave it a sample of Jessica's writing and pressed enter. Then there's a blinking cursor. It's Joshua's move.
5: I just say, "Jessica, is that you?" And she says, "Yes, who else do you think it would be?" And I'm like, "Well, you died."
1: 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It's Canada's most prestigious competition for new short fiction. 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
6: From CBC News, the world is sour. I'm Neil Kumar. U.S. President Donald Trump may call it laughable, but Prime Minister Mark Carney sees closer relations with Europe as essential if Canada will remain a prosperous and sovereign nation. Jennifer Yoon has more on Carney's pitch to the European Parliament.
7: We are not fair-weather allies.
8: Prime Minister Mark Carney drawing on the deep ties between Canada and the European Union as he addresses members of the EU Parliament, making the case that Canada and Europe must band together to weather today's volatile geopolitical tides.
7: This is about sovereignty, our ability to live as we wish. It's about the freedoms we must fight for every day, the ability to withstand shocks.
8: And the way he's hoping to do that, through what he calls an alliance for the future that would broaden the economic and social ties between Canada and Europe. The European Parliament responding with a standing ovation. But the details still need to be hammered out. Carney promising he'll bring back details to Ottawa for a series of debates.
7: There will be a vote in the Canadian Parliament for the final structure of the alliance.
8: Jennifer Yoon, CBC News, Ottawa.
6: As Mark Carney pitches diversification overseas, some Canadian companies are listening and searching for new customers in new places. Kayla Hounsell has more on how Canadian firms are getting creative.
9: At Mally Industries in Dieppe, New Brunswick, they're used to creating products to respond to emergencies. They make ambulances. But now the 80 people who work here are being forced to respond to an emergency of a different kind, the trade war. The company had been doing nearly half of its business in the U.S., but that's dried up almost entirely. Now it's making up for that in less than a year, unveiling a brand new vehicle for prospective clients in Quebec and Alberta.
10: And it can be done, but it requires a lot of human capital.
9: Ian Lee has been teaching strategy at Carleton University's Sprott School of Business for 35 years.
10: The threat of competitive attack

0: the threat of loss of markets that is the driver to innovate.
1: Kayla Hounsell, CBC News, Halifax.
2: A judge has ordered the Trump administration to provide at least 30 days' notice before any work is done on Washington, D.C.'s Kennedy Center for the Arts. Earlier court rulings have said it can't be closed or renamed without approval from Congress. The center's Trump-appointed board did close it, saying the building is unsafe and needs renovations. House Minority Leader Hakeem Jeffries says Democrats will continue to oppose the changes.
3: I'm confident that one way or the other, whether it's legislatively or whether it's legally in the courts, we're going to stop the president from another vanity project and waste of taxpayer resources in the context of the Kennedy Center.
2: Trump has said that if his name isn't added, the building will likely be demolished. Buckingham Palace is disputing controversial claims made in a book about King Charles, originating from the brother of late Prince Diana. Experts are saying in the memoir that it accuses Charles of saying Diana would soon be forgotten after her fatal car crash in 1997. Anna Cunningham reports.
4: Earl Spencer claims his former brother-in-law, then Prince Charles, sounded giddily elated, like a lottery winner, on the day Princess Diana died. Royal correspondent Robert Hardman covered the funeral for the Daily Mail in 1997 and says he witnessed something different.
5: It doesn't ring entirely true to me.
4: Buckingham Palace responded to the claim that days after Diana died, Charles said, "Rest assured, we'll forget her soon enough," saying His Majesty is mindful that the pain of fraternal grief can cloud reason, affect judgment, and colour memory. Julian Payne, the King's former communications secretary, says on the 20th anniversary of Diana's death, it was clear how Charles felt.
6: He was absolutely emphatic that we were to respect her memory and not undermine it in any way.
4: The palace is yet to respond to these latest allegations. Anna Cunningham, CBC News, London.
2: And that is The World This Hour. For CBC News, I'm Neil Kumar.
7: Hi, I'm Saroja Coelho, and you're listening to CBC Radio 1. 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Coming up next, it's the Health Report from Australia's Radio National.
8: Norman.
9: Yes?
8: If I had to guess.
9: Yes.
8: I'd say that you're someone who counts your steps every day. Am I right?
9: Partially.
8: Okay.
9: I might have been, I might be known to have checked the little app on my iPhone now and again to see what I've done each day.
8: Do you carry it all the time though?
9: Well, when I cycle, it's usually in my pocket. Probably should be in my backpack, but it's in my pocket. So I get satisfaction out of cycling because somehow the movement in my next to my thigh probably amplifies the number of steps I'm doing.
8: Oh, my gosh.
9: So it makes me feel a lot better.
8: So you do care, is the takeaway.
9: So I do about 12,000 steps on my bike. I don't know if that's relevant or not, but anyway.
8: So the whole 10,000 steps per day, that number has been bandied about for quite a while.
9: We've actually undermined it on the Health Report, suggesting that it doesn't need to be 10,000, might need to be less, but or fewer, I should say, to be grammatically correct. But there seems to be an extra element to that as well.
8: Oh, yes. It's all about pace. There's a lot of nuance in all of this, and we are covering that on today's Health Report. I'm Priya Alexander on Wurundjeri Land.
9: And I'm Norman Swan on Kaurna Land. Also on the show, we're covering cerebral palsy, much misunderstood condition which has variable levels of disability. Kids tend to get diagnosed it not necessarily at birth, but after birth, as the kid grows up, with various degrees of muscular deformity, sometimes intellectual disability. Mysterious disease in many ways, and the genetics may be elucidating some of the causes.
8: And people might have seen results of a heart drug trial for cholesterol, lipoprotein little a, which we've covered on the Health Report before. The trial hasn't delivered the results that everyone had hoped for, and so we cover what it all means.
9: Coming up on What's That Rash? Should you make mouthwash part of your brushing routine or forget about that extra step? And in news, the American College of Obstetrics and Gynaecology has instituted guidelines on an issue that I think I first covered 20-odd years ago and you and I covered quite recently.
8: Yes, so this is basically this big body in the United States has strengthened the recommendation for salpingectomy, which is removal of the fallopian tubes, for the prevention of ovarian cancer. Now, you did cover this. I'm about to give you some kudos, Norman Swan.
9: Yeah.
8: You did cover this story last year, and my husband was operating with an anaesthetist who said, oh, I've just seen this big update from the US, and Will said this was covered on the Health Report 12 months ago. We were all over it, or you were.
9: Indeed. And if you're a long-term listener, you would have heard my story from Canada with the gynecologist who actually instituted this. So this is the idea here is not that you should go in deliberately to remove the tubes, but when you're already in there, say doing a sterilization procedure.
8: Or a hysterectomy.
9: Or indeed an appendectomy.
8: Yes.
9: Whip the tubes out because it's the discovery that some forms of ovarian cancer start in the fallopian tubes and spread to the ovaries. So they're actually not ovarian cancer, they're fallopian cancer, which spreads to the tubes. Remove the tubes, you prevent a significant proportion of ovarian cancer.
8: And according to ACOG, remove the fallopian tubes, reduce the risk of ovarian cancer by as much as 78%. So these updated guidelines say that obstetricians, gynecologists should routinely be removing the fallopian tubes at the time of hysterectomy. They've also said that if someone is undergoing a procedure within the peritoneal cavity, you just mentioned appendectomy, then if you're taking the appendix out and you're in there anyway, you should be removing the fallopian tubes if someone is done with their family planning, not considering pregnancy. And if someone's looking at permanent contraception, so things like tubal sterilisation where they used to occlude the fallopian tubes or partially remove the fallopian tube, ACOG are saying remove the fallopian tubes. There's enough here to show that it prevents ovarian cancer. And Norman, that's a difficult cancer to diagnose. It often presents really late with very generalised symptoms, and it can be nausea and bloating, and it can be difficult to actually pinpoint it.
9: And the prognosis is still not great. It's improved a lot, but it's still not great. So if you can prevent it, it's really good. And I think that when we covered it recently, the issue here was that if you are doing a general surgical procedure in the abdomen, you might have to teach surgeons how to remove those tubes. But, you know, this is important. But our own college doesn't have such a guideline.
8: Yes, so the Royal Australian New Zealand College of Obstetricians Gynaecologists, or RANSCOG, they don't have a position statement like this yet. And Norman, I just wonder this, because when you broke that story last year, when I was a listener and a co-host of the Health Report, I thought, gosh, if I go and get my appendix out because it's inflamed and I have appendicitis and I have to touch wood, as I say this, that's the rule of doctors, you must touch wood. Mm-hmm. I would want my fallopian tube. Great. You're also slightly superstitious, if we're honest. We have our weird things, both of us.
9: That's right.
8: But I would want my fallopian.
9: I'm walking around the table three times. Carry on, as you were.
8: Oh dear. Sorry.
9: If you were having your appendix out. So you've got to put a gun to the head of the surgeon.
8: No, I would never, but I would really strongly advocate and say I'm done with family planning. It was never offered to me after my second C-section, but I was still, I think, 30 at the time after my second child. But I just wonder how likely it is that a general surgeon in Australia, and perhaps you can write into us and tell us, would agree to take my fallopian tubes out. Are we really behind America at the moment in this realm?
9: Well, if they're concerned, they could always call the gynecology registrar in to do the operation for them.
8: Yeah, that's not always that easy. These people, we've just done a story on training doctors and the weaknesses in terms of workforce. So hopefully, yeah, someone's available.
9: Yeah. So next story is about something that there's been a lot of discussion about. In fact, there was a Four Corners about it recently, which is the impact of high impact sports on head injury and CTE.
8: So CTE is, of course, chronic traumatic encephalopathy. And I think this is all very timely because this week, the first ever NFL game is being played in Melbourne. And preceding that game is actually the International Sports Concussion Conference. How aptly timed, don't you think?
9: Absolutely.
8: Now, we're, of course, talking about CTE, which is this entity that I think Norman has had a lot more exposure. I think you'll probably agree in recent times.
9: There are psychological effects of CTE. There are higher than average suicide rates associated with CTE. And the question, you know, there's a question about cause and effect. And in Australia, we have a brain bank where people have donated their brains very generously, their families have agreed to that, to be able to study the brains of people who've actually been involved in high impact sport. And a paper was presented to this conference based on former rugby league players.
8: Yes, so they've done an examination of 150 brains in people who had played contact sports and found that 31 rugby league players have been diagnosed with CTE, which is a post-mortem diagnosis. Is that fair?
9: Yeah, there's no way of diagnosing it in life, really.
8: They've looked at what's happened to these brains, and what they've basically found is that these people who were playing professional sports in particular, who had a higher risk of exposure to head impacts, had a higher risk of CTE. And it wasn't necessarily predicted by concussion history. So even without a necessarily formally diagnosed concussion, there appears to be this risk of CTE.
9: Earlier on this year in July, the British Medical Journal published a study equivalent in National Football League, American football players, finding quite high levels of CTE in that group as well. And in fact, the people who were in that study, interestingly, were in the era where they used hard helmets, where the helmets didn't provide any cushioning against. Because one of the things that's thought to cause this problem is not, and this is why it's interesting that it wasn't associated with concussion, is the shaking of the head.
8: Yes.
9: So it's a bit like, in a car injury, in a car accident, a high-speed impact, it's the shaking of the head rather than necessarily the banging of the head that can cause multiple little hemorrhages and damage. And therefore, in a high-impact sport, the shaking of the head might be, from the shaking of the brain, I should say, is part of the story here in terms of the injury that's created. There's also an open question as to whether new designed helmets, plastic helmets with foam and so on, mitigate that risk, and the jury is out on that. And of course, rugby league players generally don't wear any helmets. So the story continues here, and it's quite a disturbing story. But the one caveat that I would place on this is that it's not a random sample of people playing those sports.
8: So just explain that.
9: So what I mean is, people who've donated the brains to the brain banks. And what we're not sure about is whether or not families where there were psychological problems, mental health issues, maybe even self-harm, are more likely to donate brains than people who have had a more happy experience post-playing. And so because we don't have a way of diagnosing this in life, and therefore you're able to do a study of hundreds, if not thousands of players, and you're relying on these donated brains, it may be a biased sample towards CTE. And therefore, ascribing cause and effect is awkward or difficult.
8: I think this is a very interesting area because I've got two young children who play sport, and there's huge discussions, Norman, at school with parents on, are you going to let your child play a contact sport where they might have head knocks or sustain a concussion? And I think there's enough now for people to be questioning all of this and risk reduction. And we talk about putting, sunscreen on your children to change their health trajectory, reduce their risk of skin cancer. And I feel like the same lens is now on head knocks, the sport your child chooses, and what risk are you willing to accept? So I agree with you, there is some grey here, and I know that there are people doing research in different spaces, but there's something in the head knocks, it seems, perhaps.
9: Perhaps. And just to create balance in this discussion, one of the risk factors, and it's a consistently discovered risk factor for dementia, particularly Alzheimer's disease, is traumatic brain injury. So that's more than just a head knock, and that's more than just playing a contact sport. Somebody who has had a traumatic brain injury, and concussion is part of that, is part of that. But the more severe the injury, the more frequent the injury, the more likely you are to develop dementia. And what the overlap is there with CTE is not entirely clear. So this is a discussion and a conversation and an issue that requires further elucidation. And until those samples in brain banks are much broader, we can never be sure. And ideally, we want a better diagnostic process in life, which we don't have yet.
8: Finally, in the news, there
9: has... It's a very sad story, this.
8: It is actually a tragic story, and we are referring to the very tragic death of Connor Dean in 2024. And Connor was a six-year-old child who had a history of Down syndrome, who died during a procedure which required a general anaesthetic. And there is quite a lot to this story, but essentially Connor was under the care of a paediatrician. Connor had a very restricted diet and some suspected and confirmed nutritional deficiencies, and the paediatrician and dietitian together had suggested certain supplements, including a multivitamin.
9: Which, in fact, the parents had been giving him, but there was a problem with the multivitamin.
8: Yes, and so if you look at the Queensland Coroner's report, there's quite a bit of detail in this, but the multivitamin that the parents had used in the kind of preceding time didn't contain vitamin C. And the paediatrician who was looking after Connor says that, you know, they felt it was misleading, that this product, which was labelled as a multivitamin, was lacking essential nutrients and vitamins like vitamin C. The manufacturer of this particular multivitamin, and we don't know the name of the brand, it's not included in the coroner's report, have, as you can imagine, come out and defended themselves and said that, you know, multivitamin products don't necessarily contain all the essential vitamins.
9: And the bottom line here is the child died of scurvy.
8: Yes, a vitamin C deficiency, yes. Well, that it played a factor, yes. The coroner has deduced that it played a significant role in Connor's death, and the paediatrician who's involved in the coroner's report says that if Connor had been taking vitamin C and wasn't so deficient, they believe that the outcome could have potentially been different.
9: So a word of warning there for everybody, look at the bottle. And we've already said look at the bottle many times on the health report, because you've got to watch out for vitamin B6. You don't want to be taking much of that, if any.
8: And most people don't need a multivitamin. I mean, you know, this is a different case where someone has a restricted diet and nutritional deficiencies. But I think the other takeaway is, we say this all the time, Norman, I get asked this so often, what do you and Norman take in terms of supplements? Yeah.
9: Nothing.
8: I tell all my patients, anyone who asks me, the two questions are you and Norman actually friends? Do you get along? And the second is, what supplements do you take? And none. Neither of us take any, but we're not deficient in anything.
9: So do you say yes and yes, or do you say no and yes?
8: I actually say we are friends. Would you agree with that?
9: Yeah, I do.
8: Oh, good. That's nice to know. But yes, a word of warning, and it is a tragic story, but yes, always check the bottle.
9: On ABC Radio National, you're with the Health Report. So Priya, you asked me at the beginning how many steps I take and whether I count them. And I kind of take a note of them, but I'm not sure that I'm obsessed with it. But a lot of people are, and the question is just how many steps you should take.
8: And it seems there's a bit more nuanced, the old this many steps per day, and it used to be 10,000, that appears to be out the window, but a lot more nuanced than I think people realise.
9: Yeah, and when you're talking, I mean, this is sort of expanding the story, but we'll come back to steps in a moment, is another issue is, you know, following the physical activity guidelines, a lot of debate around what's moderate exercise, what's vigorous exercise, does it make a difference if you do vigorous exercise versus moderate and extra benefit? But this is really focused on steps and numbers of steps versus, if you like, the intensity, how fast you walk and so on. But I'm probably getting into tiger territory in terms of the detail about this study. Let's talk to the lead author on the study, who's Professor Emmanuel Stamatakis, who's Professor of Physical Activity, Lifestyle and Population Health at Monash University. Been on the Health Report many times before when he was at the George Institute. Welcome back to the Health Report, Emmanuel.
10: Thank you, Norman. I was at the University of Sydney, actually, previously.
9: Oh, sorry.
10: Just by the centre.
9: Fact check.
8: Emmanuel, can you just describe for us what you've done in this study? Because you've looked at step counts, but you've also looked at stepping intensity and then the potential health benefits of that. Can you just talk us through what you've done?
10: Yeah, sure. This was a UK Biobank analysis where we used accelerometry subsample.
11: And just to explain, this is about 500,000 people in Britain who very generously allowed their health, well-being, blood tests, even sometimes genetic tests to be measured and followed. And people like you are allowed to access it from overseas to do your own studies.
10: Yeah, thank you, Norman. Among those 500,000, approximately 100,000 had worn trackers, fitness trackers for 1 week on the wrist. And we analyzed about 65,000 of them. Our main interest was we wanted to understand, is it absolutely necessary to hit the 7,000 steps, which reflects the current physical activity recommendations, the 10,000 steps that has been a less evidence-based but a more popular target, or do these people who do fewer steps, they can do something, they can change perhaps the pace to get equivalent or some benefit from whatever amount of steps they are doing. So we wanted to understand what is the interplay between the amount, the step count, and the pace, the intensity of walking.
11: And what were the outcomes you were looking at?
10: The most striking and I would say perhaps most hopeful outcome was that among those people who do under 5,000 steps per day, and I should put the 5,000 steps per day into context, about 4,000 steps per day for most adults is the bare minimum number of steps to stay alive. If you're not bedridden, if you stay indoors, you sit most of the day, you work in front of your desk, you go to the bathroom, you go to the kitchen to make a cup of tea and some food, and you don't do much really, you don't get out at all, you will clock approximately 4,000 steps at a light intensity. And what is the hopeful aspect of our study is that it looks like even among those people who do very little in general in terms of total step count, by increasing the intensity, they seem to be getting pretty much equivalent risk reduction for premature mortality and mortality, death from cardiovascular disease, with those who do 5,000 to 7,500 steps per day, but at a slower pace. So the key message here is that it's not only about the number of steps we do, it's how we do them and how hard we push it during our walking.
11: The pace of steps that you were talking about was something like 80 or 90 steps per minute, something like that?
10: I would stay away from trying to convert these values of the specific pace into health advice because we are using a fairly complicated indicator of intensity. It's called peak 30 cadence. For those people who are keen to count their steps, not many trackers do it. The target should be above 100 steps per minute. This is what denotes moderate intensity.
11: So, but for all intents and purposes, is that if you're not getting out and about much, when you are walking, speed it up.
10: That's the key message. And we have done a lot of other research that shows that even bursts of high intensity activity embedded within day-to-day living, non-exercise, not gyms or runs, even short bursts lasting 30 to 60 seconds, they seem to be working miracles in terms of reductions in cardiovascular disease and diabetes risk.
11: You had more findings than this, and just quickly to summarize them, because you're saying 5,000 to 7,000 or 7,500 steps at a slow pace gives you the same protection as under 5,000 with high pace. But what happens if you're high pace at 5,000 to 7,500? And then you also found that the sweet spot, I thought, was 7,500 to 10, wasn't it?
10: Yes, in this study, 7,000 to 10,000 seem to perform the best. But in reality, we know that very well, that if we had, let's say, a study that was twice as big in terms of number of participants, we would see very clearly that 10,000, the more the better, essentially.
11: And the faster the better?
10: The faster the better. We need to put some caveats and some rail guards, because there are people who they cannot walk very fast. There are no absolute rules here. whatever people can do, the fastest intensity, the highest pace is good enough, provided that they can stick to it. They can make it a habitual lifestyle behavior. With regards to the intensity, if we look at population-wide prevalence of walking, approximately 85% of all walking happening in the population, at 85 to 90, depends on the study, is done at a light or very light intensity. So 10% of it is moderate, and only 3 to 5% is vigorous. So if we were to see population-wide health improvement benefits from more walking, if we move a little chunk of the 85% of light intensity into moderate and a tiny little chunk of the moderate into vigorous, that would be a big success and could potentially, very likely, would have measurable improvements in the health of the population, provided that these are habitual, consistent behaviors. We're not talking about people doing it for a week or a month only.
8: Emmanuel, we say these terms like moderate intensity for people and they go, well, what does that mean? I often say to patients, you know, walking briskly, feeling warm and sweaty, being able to still talk to a friend and not be completely out of breath. Is that what people are aiming for if they're turning the dial up?
10: There are different ways to define moderate and vigorous intensity for stepping in particular. If you walk very fast at a vigorous, moderate, upper moderate vigorous intensity, you will start getting out of breath. Maybe you will feel your heart pounding a bit. There is a more direct way, and I've already mentioned that, is for most adults, we need to acknowledge that there will be between individual variations, but for most adults, if they do their walking at above 100 steps per minute, between 100 and 130 will be moderate. If it's 130 and above, will be vigorous intensity. So these are good goals for most adults. And it doesn't have to be, again, people don't need to follow absolute rules. Whatever is the current pace from time to time, if they can increase the pace by 10, 20%, we need to acknowledge that people may have barriers to improving their physical activity, the way they do physical activity to get the most health benefit.
11: Emmanuel, thank you very much for joining us.
10: Thank you. It's been a pleasure.
11: Emmanuel Stamatakis is Professor of Physical Activity, Lifestyle and Population Health at Monash University. Mm. So there we are. I'm going to up my pace.
8: Up my pace. Yeah, I feel like my pace is good, but I'm going to turn the dial up even more.
11: On ABC Radio National, you're with the Health Report.
8: Coming up on What's That Rash, Norman and Tegan talk about mouthwash. Could it be doing you more harm than good?
11: Priya, one of the things that we've talked about a bit over the last little while, and in fact we've talked about it a lot in the Health Report over a few years, is this form of cholesterol called Lp(a). It's really interesting, and we've been encouraging, based on the evidence, GPs to test for it.
8: I've had mine done, have you?
11: I actually haven't.
8: Haven't you? No. Oh my gosh, the amount you bang on about it, I just assumed you'd done it.
11: No, it's actually, now that you think about it, I had my cholesterol done a couple of weeks ago and
8: You should have had it done.
11: And so, the advantage of this is you only have it done once in your life because it's not affected by your lifestyle, but it does denote a high risk of coronary heart disease later in life.
8: So it's genetically determined, so you only need it tested once. It's worth just telling people that it does incur an out-of-pocket cost in Australia at the moment, so you have to pay for it, about $40 to $55, depending on the lab. But the question is, Norman, if you're LP,
11: if it's high, what do you do about it?
8: What do you do? Now, this is where people would have seen headlines this week. A big drug company called Novartis, they were doing their Horizon trial. They were into phase three, which is that kind of big pointy end of the trial. And they had shown that this drug that they had developed, pelacarsen, reduced the lipoprotein LA by about nearly 80% in some people in their phase two trials. Phase three, not such good news.
11: So they didn't actually improve the cardiovascular outcomes. In other words, the nasty outcomes that can come from having a raised Lp(a). So the question here is, what's going on? Is it the drug or is it the wrong target? Because there aren't many drugs, standard cholesterol drugs don't do much for Lp(a). Anyway, to get to the bottom of this, are we barking up the wrong tree or is it just the drug? We've got Dr. Nelson Wang. Dr. Wang is a cardiologist at the Victoria Heart Hospital and also is a researcher at the George Institute. Welcome to the Health Report, Nelson.
12: Thank you for having me. Delighted to be on.
11: So this drug's called pelacarsen. I mean, why I'm fascinated about this, Nelson, apart from, well, there's lots of reasons to be fascinated about this, is If we talk about another target in coronary heart disease, which is high-density lipoprotein, so the epidemiological evidence, it's a very similar story in some ways. The epidemiological evidence on high-density lipoprotein is if you've got a high HDL, it's protective against coronary heart disease. So that's good news. And yet, when people have developed drugs for high HDL, it's not made any difference. In fact, some of them might have even increased the risk of coronary heart disease, even when they've given an infusion of HDL. So is this the same story, that Lp(a) might be not the target we think it is?
12: No, I think it's the right analogy to make, in the sense that there was a lot of interest in HDL cholesterol, but a lot of that evidence came from observational studies. And we don't know if modifying a risk marker means we actually improve the outcome of interest. And in this case, we're talking about heart attacks, strokes, and cardiovascular death. So when it came to the Lp(a) story, all of the evidence supporting the hypothesis comes from observational data, and a lot of the data also comes from genetic studies. Now, the data is extremely promising, and I think that's why there was so much interest and hype in development of drugs like pelacarsen.
11: To clarify the terminology for the audience, when you say observational studies, so it's not a randomized trial. It's following people with high Lp(a), and they do have a much higher risk of heart attacks and strokes than people who don't have a high Lp(a). So there does seem to be a cause and effect relationship here between Lp(a) and heart attacks.
12: Yes, that's right. And in fact, it's the genetic studies that were most promising. So genetic studies look at people who genetically determined to have a lower level of Lp(a) compared to people who are genetically determined to have a higher level of Lp(a). And across a lifetime, you see this graded relationship between high Lp(a) and high risks of heart disease. But we're talking, 40, 50 years across a lifetime. And in the studies that we just talked about, the Horizon trial, this was a duration of treatment of 2.5 to 6 years. So it is possible that perhaps the duration of treatment was not long enough. It's also possible that there are other factors. So I think it's too early to really conclude that we're barking up the wrong tree. I'm still hopeful that this is the right target.
8: Nelson, these were being heralded as kind of blockbuster medications. So there's been lots of reactions, I guess, to the Horizon phase 3 trial not yielding the benefit in terms of cardiovascular outcomes. Other drug companies like Eli Lilly are making medications in this realm. Is it possible that they're also barking up the wrong tree, to borrow Norman's words?
12: It's possible. And I think that's the surprising thing about the Horizon trial. It does make everybody just pause and say, okay, let's just make sure that we are targeting the right marker. And we don't know until we have a definitive outcome study. It's also possible that perhaps we're just not treating either A, the right population, or B, treating for long enough, because we all know that the development of atherosclerosis, which is what we're trying to prevent, takes years and often decades to develop. And as I mentioned, the really promising studies that come from the genetic studies looked at the exposure to Lp(a) over a lifetime.
11: A cardiologist once said to me, more time passes and the more we learn about atherosclerosis, the less we seem to know. But there is one thing we do know, that just in case we really undermine people's confidence in this, there's no doubt from randomized control trials that LDL, if it's high, the low-density lipoprotein, does increase the risk of coronary heart disease. And if you lower it with drugs, you prevent it, particularly if you go to target. No question there.
12: Yeah, that's exactly right. So I think there is just an enormous body of evidence that lowering LDL reduces heart disease. So we say LDL is causal in the development of atherosclerosis. Now, when it comes to Lp(a), we can't definitively say that yet until we have some sort of outcomes trial that shows lowering Lp(a) is linked to lower risks of heart disease.
8: Who should be getting their Lp(a) tested then, Nelson? People are listening. Oh, should I be talking to my GP about this blood test?
11: Who's... Well, they've already had it done because they've been listening to the health report.
8: I have. But then you kind of think, well, if there's nothing that I can take for it, if there's no drug available, is it worth getting tested? The argument is yes, because we can manage your risk factors even more aggressively. But who should be getting tested?
12: People are a bit divided. I mean, if you look at the American guidelines, they recommend everyone to be tested at least once in their lifetime. But there is no treatments directly targeted at Lp(a) that have been proven to reduce heart disease. So my general practice has been, if somebody has developed heart disease at an early age, or if they have a really strong family history of heart disease, then I would send them for a testing of Lp(a). And it's a simple blood test. You don't need to fast. You only need to get it tested once, because, as you guys said, it's not modifiable by environmental factors to any large degree. And in that population, if it is found to be high, then I'm extra aggressive at lowering LDL, making sure their blood pressure is controlled, counseling about diabetes and smoking and exercise, etc.
11: So, Nelson, we'll wait with interest for the next trial and we'll get you on to pick it apart.
12: Thank you very much.
11: Nelson Wang is a cardiologist at the Victorian Heart Hospital and a researcher at the George Institute. So interesting, Priya. Still do the test on people who may have an indication of high risk, particularly high genetic risk, and then double down on what you know.
8: Exactly. On ABC Radio National, you're listening to The Health Report.
11: The next story is about cerebral palsy, Priya. A much misunderstood condition.
8: Yes. My husband does a lot of surgery in this space and says this all the time.
11: So these are kids who emerge. It's quite hard sometimes to diagnose it early in life. It emerges as a child becomes mobile. They have muscular imbalances, which make it hard to walk. You can have other neurological signs, such as something called nystagmus, where the eyes move. You can have speech abnormalities. In some kids, you can have developmental delay, a very wide spectrum of symptoms. Used to be thought to be due to birth trauma, and they'd blame obstetricians for
8: yes.
11: it. And work, particularly in Western Australia by Fiona Stanley, showed that, in fact, birth trauma is only a very tiny part of the story. Cerebral palsy is, you know, the result of something that happens during pregnancy, and probably not just one thing, many things. And so this study has expanded on that to try and get a bit more specificity about cause and effect by looking at the genes that might have been discovered in cerebral palsy. And a lot of genes have been found, but which actually of those genes matter? And that's what this study got to the bottom of. It kind of reinforces that this is not about birth trauma, that it's about something else which has a degree of mystery about it. I spoke to Peter Robinson, who's professor of medical computer science at the Berlin Institute of Health at the Charité in Berlin and the Jackson Laboratory for Genomic Medicine in Connecticut.
13: About 10 years ago, a cohort of 100 children with CP, I'm just going to use the abbreviation, were sequenced. And people found apparently disease-causing variants in these genes in maybe 20 to 30% of these children. However, the mere fact that you find an apparently disease-causing mutation doesn't necessarily mean that that caused cerebral palsy.
11: So what you tried to do in this study was to see, I think there was about 500 genes that people had identified that might be associated or causative with CP.
13: The initial impetus was a study at the Shriners Children's Network, a charitable organization that treats children regardless of whether or not they can pay. Shriners has started to investigate the use of genomics to improve care for these children.
11: This is in the hope that if you could find the upstream cause in a variety of children, you might be able to develop specific therapies.
13: Some diseases that have been associated with CP can be treated. It's typically not entirely obvious right at the beginning what the diagnosis is. And so Shriners asked us to analyze the genetics of 500 children with CP.
11: So when you did that, what did you find genetically?
13: We identified a disease-causing mutation in about 72, but we were trying to say, well, if we were going to use this for clinical care, what exactly does this mean? And can I use these findings to somehow tailor the care I'm giving these children? And what occurred to me was that it seemed very likely to me that at least some of the genes that had been published in these large studies were just coincidences. And looking at the lists of genes, for some is an obvious or plausible connection, because the genetic disease affects the nervous system, affects movement in some way. But for many of the genes, it was less obvious. And so basically what we did was to look at the entire literature for the genes that had been proposed to be cerebral palsy genes by previous studies. And what we found was that for many of those genes, if you looked at the literature, you could find no mention of cerebral palsy. Nobody can be sure at this point if the final list of CP-associated genes is what we said in the paper. I think it's on the order of 86. Instead, very probably there will be more, but I am certain that the number is not going to include all of the 500 genes that were published.
11: So you've come up with a much smaller group of genes that look as though they are more strongly associated with cerebral palsy, even though it might grow in time. What's the next step here? Because this reinforces the idea that cerebral palsy is not an obstetric problem. It's a problem of something happening either environmentally with the genes or the genes themselves. Can you see in those genes that you've identified possible different strategies for treating kids with cerebral palsy?
13: What I'm going to tell you is a speculation. It's not a result of what we did. If you take our results, in many countries in the world, people are starting to consider newborn genomic sequencing as a form of newborn screening. And so if you imagine you found a disease-causing variant in one of these genes associated with cerebral palsy, that doesn't mean you're going to get cerebral palsy according to our results. Instead, we estimated the degree of increased risk. Let's say the finding of that gene mutation might induce a pediatrician to say, I'm going to send this child to the neurologist just to be sure, just to be safe. Because essentially, if you start even symptomatic treatment, which include things like physiotherapy and many others, at an early age, the results are likely to be better.
11: Peter Robertson, a complicated story, Priya, but one where if they can get down to the genes that matter, you might be able to get much more specificity about treatment of individual children with cerebral palsy, in addition to the sort of surgery that your husband does.
8: On ABC Radio National, you're with the Health Report. And I'm going to leave you now with Tegan Taylor for What's That Rash?
14: Norman, I know more about your oral hygiene habits than I do about most people in my life. I know that you do...
11: Declaration, only from a distance,
14: But I know about your interdental cleaning habits. I know that you won't share a toothbrush with another human, but you don't mind if a cockroach crawls over the top of it. But I don't know whether or not you're a mouthwash guy.
11: I'm not really. I mean, I'll tell you what I do mouthwash for is I've got the European habit that if I've had an espresso or a coffee, I will have a glass of water and sort of rinse my mouth and swallow afterwards just to prevent staining, which is what the Europeans do. But I don't use mouthwash, but I try and keep the toothpaste in my mouth for as long as possible. But that's for another story, and we'll have a link to our delving into my terrible toothbrush habits on our show notes.
14: Well, mouthwash is the topic today. Maybe I'll change your mind in this chat, Norman, because we've got lots of questions about mouthwash today on What's That Rash?
11: That's the show where we answer the health questions that simply everyone is asking.
14: Norman, we have so many questions about mouthwash, three different questions today, and they're not all the same question, which I actually find is really interesting. Chris says, I was wondering whether you had any thoughts on the effectiveness of mouthwash. Oral care is certainly very important. You've addressed this in previous episodes. Chris says, I brush, floss, use interdental brushes and mouthwash regularly. But I was wondering if there was any additional benefit in using a commercial mouthwash, of which there are many. Paul says, my wife has read somewhere on the internet that mouthwash kills the good bacteria in your mouth as well as the bad. Does your mouth actually have a microbiome worth protecting, or is the bad bacteria from food infinitely worse? And Matt says, hey, Team Rash, can you please provide some comment on one of your shows about the regular use of mouthwash having an adverse impact on the body, including the increase of blood pressure? There is so much in here, Norman. We've got a lot to cover today.
11: It's a lot. So let's rinse and move.
14: Rinse and repeat.
11: But the first science really emerged in the 17th century with the person who Well, did he invent the microscope? He certainly started using the microscope to study microorganisms. Anton van Leeuwenhoek.
14: I'm glad you said his name, Norman, because I was a bit scared of that Dutch name. But yeah, he lived near Delft, so on the water, and was looking at the water through his microscope, saw microorganisms in the water, and looked at adding different substances to the water to see what this did to these moving microbes in the water. Vinegar and brandy both immobilized or killed the organisms in the water. And then he tried doing the same sort of thing with the mouth. So he did it with his own mouth and somebody else, basically gave them a mouthwash containing vinegar or brandy, but found that there still were living organisms in the dental plaque. And so there was this sense of, okay, we have some substances that can kill microbes, but in the mouth, they sort of were able to hide. And then the hunt was on for something that would actually manage to sort of find its way in a durable enough way to kill those microbes. And they found it in the form of chlorhexidine, not Leeuwenhoek. This is some years later in the 1960s.
11: A couple of centuries later,
14: Harold Lowe in Denmark demonstrated that chlorhexidine could help prevent the buildup of dental plaque. We still use chlorhexidine today in mouthwashes. It's also like a hospital antiseptic. It's a really important antiseptic these days. So, I mean, all that to say, we now have all sorts of commercial mouthwashes on the market. They are all building on this, these centuries of research. The question is really, what do they do in the mouth? And then, yeah, as Matt and Paul's questions are, like, do they have side effects as well?
11: Yes. So look a little bit of the basics here. You acquire the microbiome in the mouth quite early on in life from your mother or indeed your family. So if you're using a pacifier and you lick the pacifier when you pick it up off the floor, which is what you should not do, you are transferring your microbiome to the mouth of the baby. And that can transfer what are called karyogenic bacteria to the mouth. So really
14: karyogenic, so promoting dental caries, as in
11: caries,
14: like
11: dental decay, yes. Yeah. So you can acquire that very early on in life. But the oral microbiome, and that's what, you know, and if you eat sugary foods, that feeds those bacteria, and then they form this very sticky plaque on your teeth, which then erodes the teeth and the form of dental decay. Really one of the commonest infectious diseases we suffer from. And the oral microbiome, though, is much more complex than that. So there are bacteria, there are fungi, there are archaea, which are very ancient forms of microorganisms, which are not fully understood, and viruses. So it's a very rich microbiome. And it's said that the microbiome changes in the mouth according to where you take it from. So the gums seem to have a microbiome of their own, as well as the general mouth and teeth and so on. We already spoken about plaque.
14: That's crazy. So even within your mouth, there are different like neighborhoods with different populations.
11: It seems so. You know, and at its core, you want as healthy a microbiome as possible. And it looks as though the microbiome in the mouth is different from the microbiome in the gut or the microbiome in the skin. So it's a very specific environment. And people have related the health of the mouth to the health of other organs, particularly the brain. But we'll come back to that later. The questions that we've got are around mouthwash. Does adding mouthwash make a difference? And what might be the side effects?
14: Well, this has been studied. There have been quite a few research papers looking at exactly this.
11: And they don't all necessarily agree. I mean, what they do agree on is that mouthwash with, say, chlorhexidine or equivalent antiseptic, and chlorhexidine has been the best studied, can actually slow the development of dental plaque. But there are ifs and buts about that.
14: Well, the first thing I want to ask is how much additional benefit, if you're already, so Chris's question, right? Chris says, I brush, I floss, I use interdental brushes. If you're then layering mouthwash on top of that, are you actually getting much additional benefit if you're already taking quite thorough care of your teeth and gums?
11: Well, you might be reducing the benefit depending on the mouthwash that you use.
14: Reducing the benefit?
11: Yes. So Chris is doing the right stuff. So he's cleaning out the mouth. Maybe he's keeping the toothpaste, if he's listened to What's That Rash, in his mouth while he does all that work and then spitting it out.
14: But not rinsing.
11: Now, if you then mouthwash after that and the mouthwash does not contain a lot of fluoride, then you could be losing the fluoride that you've gained from the toothpaste. So there are two solutions to that. If you really want to use, at the end of What's That Rash, you really want to use mouthwash, is Ideally, you want to use a fluoride-containing mouthwash, but ideally, you do not want to use the mouthwash at the same time as you wash your teeth. So you wash your teeth, and then maybe later on in the day, you would use your mouthwash as a top-up of the fluoride. So non-fluoride-containing mouthwash, the debate is just how long that effect lasts on dental plaque, because fluoride is really the secret sauce when it comes to maintaining dental health.
14: But that's your teeth. Like you said, the oral microbiome is many and varied, and there's more to your mouth than just the teeth in it. Is there maybe something happening with your gums and your tongue and your cheeks with mouthwash that is beneficial?
11: So there are clinical benefits for some conditions that your dentist might recommend it for. Antiseptic mouthwash has been shown to be a benefit in gingivitis, so inflammation of the gums around the margins. You know, and if your dentist recommends it, we are certainly not going to contradict that. But that has been shown to be of benefit. But in other areas, less so.
14: So that's kind of Chris's question. Am I getting an additional benefit from the mouthwash? It sounds like it's marginal, maybe even detrimental if they're washing the fluoride off their teeth at the time. But Paul's question was about the microbiome. We know that mouthwash is killing bacteria. What do we know about its maybe detrimental effects on the good bacteria that might be in our mouths?
11: We don't know is the short answer. There have been studies, but they've been small and a bit fragmented. So we simply don't know the effect of this antiseptic in the mouth. And it's likely that it is changing the microbiome from its healthy state, as well as preventing dental plaque. So the oral microbiome, because of its specificity, has been associated with other conditions. Now, this research is also not terrific. But, for example, there is thought to be a relationship with perhaps even Alzheimer's disease or dementia, that the messaging from the mouth to the brain, because it's nearby, from the oral microbiome might actually influence brain health. The evidence for that is not terrific, but there's some there. There's some evidence on autoimmune disease and the oral microbiome. So you're fiddling around with, if you're eating a healthy diet, fermented foods and so on, and you are doing the basics, which is not eating a lot of sugar and getting rid of the plaque as much as possible, then it is possible you might be doing some harm. Now, here's the other one, because we've got a question about high blood pressure from that.
14: Yes, I'm fascinated by what this link could possibly be.
11: So there is some evidence that a healthy oral microbiome produces nitric oxide. And nitric oxide is a substance that dilates blood vessels and is associated with cardiovascular health. And that when you get rid of a healthy microbiome, you lose these nitric oxide producing organisms and maybe have a detrimental effect on the cardiovascular system. Nitric oxide dilates blood vessels, dilates the arteries. And if you get constriction of the arteries, which is what you might get, if you have an absence or a lower level of nitric oxide, remember, it's a very short-lived substance in the body, so take this with a pinch of fluoride, you might get constriction. And when you get constriction of blood vessels, that's when you can get high blood pressure. So there is a little bit of a relationship between a restricted oral microbiome and high blood pressure, which might be related to mouthwashes. Not strong.
14: It must be minuscule amounts that we're talking about here. How could that possibly have a meaningful change to your blood pressure when we're just talking about a couple of tiny bacteria in your mouth? It must be transient, right? Like, it's, you're eating food, it's passing through, or you're rinsing your mouth and it's passing through. How big could this effect be?
11: Good question. But we're not talking about one or two bacteria. We're talking about millions and millions and millions of bacteria in your mouth, which are there all the time, churning away, producing nitric oxide. So it's conceivable, but even then, the amounts may well be quite low. And so, you know, I'm not making a big deal of this. There is some evidence, but it's not strong. It has been related specifically to chlorhexidine, but that's probably because chlorhexidine is the commonest antiseptic. And therefore, if you're doing a study of this, most people have used chlorhexidine in their mouthwashes. And it may well be that in people who might be teetering on the edge of high blood pressure, it's enough to tip them over. Who knows?
14: It is hard with studying mouthwash. Mouthwash is a big catch-all term for lots of different things. Some of them are like herbal, like you said before. Chlorhexidine is an ingredient in a lot of them, but not all of them. Fluoride sometimes in them, sometimes it's not.
11: Essential oils.
14: Yeah, exactly. It's quite hard to generalize.
11: You're talking about high blood pressure. There is a study from Finland which correlates good oral health with a reduction in the risk of heart disease, particularly dying of heart disease, by as much as 51%. But the mouthwash didn't have an additional effect on this benefit. You know, and the theory here is that if you've got an unhealthy oral microbiome, a lot of dental plaque and inflammation in your gums, that inflammation spreads to your body and can affect your cardiovascular system, increasing the risk of heart attacks and strokes.
14: So oral health is linked to cardiovascular disease, like the question was from Matt.
11: But mouthwash wasn't going to make a difference.
14: Everything is interconnected, especially in the mouth, Norman. And we did actually do an episode on flossing where we talked a little bit about this link. So if people want to listen to that as well, they can go back through the WhatsApp Rash feed. One more thing, this wasn't specifically asked by our question askers, Chris, Paul and Matt, but there was a bit of a worry a couple of years ago on the internet that maybe using mouthwash

0: or evidence is not convincing that there is a strong risk of oral cancer.
1: So Chris, Paul, Matt, bottom line, are we encouraging mouthwash? Are we discouraging mouthwash, or are we neutral on mouthwash, Norman?
0: Well, what do you think?
1: I feel like we're neutral, and I think that there's probably reasons why some people might need some help with plaque removal if toothbrushing and dental flossing isn't an option for them, maybe for mobility reasons or that sort of thing. But I am suspecting, based on our chat, that there isn't much additional benefit of mouthwash if you're already very fastidious with your oral health and could possibly cause a little bit of an undermining of what you're trying to do. How'd I go?
0: Pretty good. I agree with that. And I'm certainly not going to start using mouthwash. I just don't know what you're playing with there. I'd much rather do things the way I have been doing and continue along those lines.
1: Well, your pearly whites are testament to your excellent oral hygiene. Chris, Paul, Matt, thank you so much for your questions. We hope this has been useful. Our email address, if you want to ask a question, is thatrash@abc.net.au. It is also where you can send us any feedback you have about the topics we discuss.
0: See you next time.
1: See you then.

0: That was the health report from Australia's Radio National. After the news, it's ideas. I'm Saroja Coelho, and this is CBC Radio 1.
1: The National Day for Truth and Reconciliation. 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
2: From CBC News, the world is sour. I'm Neil Kumar. Prime Minister Mark Carney is making his case for closer ties with Europe to both Canadians and Europeans, telling the world that both groups are stronger together. On Thursday, Carney gave a speech to members of the European Parliament saying that this is about sovereignty, strength, and common values as the trade war with the U.S. continues. Kate McKenna has more.
3: Despite fresh threats from U.S. President Donald Trump,
4: I think it's laughable.
3: Mark Carney outlined a plan to pull Canada and the EU closer together, what he calls an alliance for the future.
5: This is about sovereignty.
3: Saying he wants closer cooperation on energy, defense, AI, and research. The speech also featured a few veiled digs at the Trump administration.
5: I'm not proposing a third bloc in order to become a great power rival only with better manners.
3: Carney left Europe with a willingness from allies to deepen ties, but no clarity on what that means. Made murkier by this puzzling announcement from a top EU official.
6: I would like to work with you on opening the door for Canada to being the first associate member of the European Union.
3: That form of membership doesn't exist and isn't defined. Kate McKenna, CBC News, Ottawa.
2: Quebecers are just 10 days away from electing their next government. The ongoing U.S. trade war is top of mind for many voters, and the desire for economic stability appears to be hurting support for sovereignty and another referendum. Alexander Silberman reports.
7: Support for Quebec independence is at its lowest level in decades. Just 27% of Quebecers say they would vote yes if another referendum was held, according to a recent poll by Main Street Research. Parti Québécois leader Paul St-Pierre Plamondon, now promising not to hold a referendum until U.S. President Donald Trump is out of office.
8: And of course, the question of the tariffs is part of the election.
7: The nationalist but staunchly federalist CAQ is using the trade war to attempt a political comeback. Leader Christine Fréchette.
9: C'est pas le moment.
7: Now is not the time to launch a referendum, she says. Talk of sovereignty still continues to be an issue on the campaign trail, with five parties competitive to win seats, looking for any edge to sway Quebecers at the ballot box. Alexander Silberman, CBC News, Montreal.
2: King Charles has taken the unusual step of responding to criticism in a book published on Thursday by his former wife's brother. Diana married Charles in 1981 and was the mother to Prince William and Harry. The couple divorced in 1996. She was killed in a car crash in Paris the following year. Her

0: brother now has a book out that says Charles, who was still prince at the time, said the family would soon forget her. Buckingham Palace released a statement on Thursday suggesting Charles Spencer's judgment and memory were affected by grief at the loss of his sister. The potential and pitfalls of artificial intelligence are on the minds of many people. It is also happening in schools, too. Deanna Sumanik-Johnson takes us to Canada's first province to embed AI into the curriculum and walks us through the debate this move has sparked.
1: Your school AI, our Ozobots, we're going to continue that.
2: These grade 7 students in New Brunswick are getting their assignment in a whole new language, the language of AI. The province is the first in Canada to incorporate AI in the curriculum from kindergarten to grade 12.
3: What does that look like in a safe learning environment?
2: Randolph McLean is the superintendent and CEO of Anglophone East School District. He says the province's ambitious plan is to prepare kids for the world of AI possibilities, but also how to minimize its dangers. Parents in many districts are urging caution. Dad Ben Humphreys is one of them.
4: When students use these tools, they don't remember as much, they don't learn as much.
2: Experts say schools will have to strike a balance, acknowledging the importance of AI while protecting critical thinking as they prepare kids for this new frontier of learning. Deanna Sumanik-Johnson, CBC News, Toronto.
0: And that is The World This Hour. For CBC News, I'm Neil Kumar.
5: Not everyone gives birth, but everyone is born. And since birth is the story of us all, why aren't we more curious about its history? That's what Lucy Inglis wanted to know.
6: I think I was trying to answer why we don't put the emphasis on this life-changing, fundamental event, because it's fundamental to humanity and the continuation of humanity.
5: Welcome to Ideas. I'm Nala Ayed. Historian Lucy Inglis spent 15 years researching birth around the globe and across the centuries. Her book is called Born, A History of Childbirth.
7: This book contains many stories of individual women and mothers pieced together from Ice Age bone fragments, medical scrolls, and 19th century pamphlets about contraception. But their voices have not been easy to find.
6: I think there are many, many books focused on the experience of pregnancy or the experience of birth. Many of them are great texts. I don't think there is much information on the female experience of birth, whether it's individual or collective, within society and different societies.
5: She wanted everyone to know more about the history of birth because she thinks the relative silence around birth belongs to all of us.
6: I think it's partly to do with that dreaded phrase, the patriarchy. But women can undermine the reproductive experience as much as anyone else. We've developed this idea that it's a challenge that you take on and you should just deal with it.
5: Another factor in the silence is the raw bodily realities of the subject.
6: Childbirth is really messy. I mean, and pregnancy can be fairly gritty.
5: And as some know all too well, pregnancy and birth can go wrong.
6: We don't really want to talk about that because the outcome for most people is so positive. You get a baby, you know, it's a new life. It's all focus on the good things. That's not to say we should focus on the bad things, but we're talking about the whole experience and as it's lived by women every day.
5: Lucy Inglis wanted to look unflinchingly at that whole experience. So before we begin, a word of warning. Our conversation could be a tough listen if you're pregnant or have suffered a recent reproductive loss. Though you're definitely not alone in that.
6: We were going through quite a complicated time with fertility and my husband and I, and trying for children and being pregnant and not being successful, which many people experience.
5: These situations can be life-changing, both personally and in a historian's case, professionally.
6: My vocation is finding out as much as I can about particular subjects. So, of course, I was fertility and pregnancy, you know, obsessed for quite a long time. And it was only towards the end of that period, because we had set a limit on when we would stop trying, that objectivity emerged. And I realised that I could bring my experience as a historian to bear on the subject for not just me and not just the individual woman, but for people to understand that there's so much to this subject.
5: I asked Lucy Inglis to start at the beginning with the singular mechanics of human birth.
6: We are unique because the female pelvis is too small to give birth to a truly fully developed baby. Hence, we are born early to facilitate the birth. This is called the obstetrical dilemma. We don't really know why we have evolved to be this way. It could be to do with us learning to walk upright for extended periods. Hence, the balance of the body changes and the pelvis is smaller.
5: Mm.
6: So the human infant is incredibly dependent upon caregivers for months when it's born, it doesn't exist outside of us, really. So we form these very, very close bonds with offspring, with the newborn, and our bodies have evolved to make that hormonally possible and essential, and emotionally essential, because then we are bound to this child to keep them alive. That does make the human race unique.
5: It has also had practical consequences. You point out that women, ideally, as a result of the obstetrical dilemma, need help in giving birth. Who was helping them for most of human history?
6: For most of human history, it would have been other women that they were closely associated with in their community. And from the very early texts that we have, pictures, hieroglyphs even, from ancient Egypt, there are two assistants. There's one behind the woman and one in front. And it's quite likely that in very early communities, the woman who was offering literal physical support, as in bracing, then there would be someone else who was providing refreshment and keeping the place warm and bringing blankets or skins or something, dealing with comfort in general. But the two essential members are the sort of the bracing position and the business end.
5: As you indicate, this history that you've written goes right back to the beginning. What kind of evidence or storytelling exists about childbirth in, say, the Paleolithic period?
6: Mainly it's archaeological, which is great in terms of we have the knowledge from those events. It's also very sad because we only really see the fatalities. Mm-hmm. We don't see the success stories. There is an exception in Denmark called the Fisherwoman of Barum, and she died probably of sepsis. She was originally thought to be a fisherman and catalogued in a museum as such. But it turned out that when they examined her pelvis, it was scarred on the inside from having up to between 10 and 12 children, they think.
5: Oh, wow.
6: But there are artworks from the Australian continent. Because of their different religious beliefs, you have quite a lot of the very early goddess depictions. And it's literally the mother squatting and the baby emerging head first, usually surrounded by animals and symbols of the natural world.

0: Women are shown giving birth among animals, often stags with preternaturally large antlers, bears, and sometimes birds, in early hunter-gatherer cave art. It's thought that these paintings were made when caves were used for temporary shelter during hunting phases or as ritual sites. This does not, however, mean that early women simply hunkered down and gave birth during the hunt before resuming their subordinate role. It's more likely that the scenes depict a symbolic part of the life cycle of a woman and represent unity with the natural world. These images are sometimes called double goddess figures, although this is misleading as they show a child being born in the safest possible way, head down, rather than a cosmic mythology we cannot hope to understand. It is not a leap to imagine that this would be something hoped for by any laboring woman, given that for much of human history, a breech birth, when the baby is born the wrong way around, feet first, could spell death for both mother and child. Women were not just represented in art, they were also makers. In 8 cave complexes in France and Spain, a significant proportion of the handprints that accompanied paintings of the hunts, judged by shape, size, and relative finger lengths, were from hands belonging to women.
1: In 2008, a carved female figurine was found in Germany that was about 40,000 years old. Can you describe it?
2: This is the Venus of Holofels.
1: Yeah,
2: she's wonderful. Quite a lot of the Venus figures, you get a few different kinds. You get very slim, young Venus figures, sort of ethereal. You can see that they're symbolic. Whereas the Venus of Holofels is a very, very crude carving of a woman after giving birth. I think she's got marks around her ribs indicating, emphasizing her sagging stomach. And the genitalia is ravaged, let's be honest about that. One of the things that we don't talk about with modern labor and childbirth is the trauma the female pelvis and the soft tissue goes through during this process.
1: And what's the story, do you think, that she's telling, this figure?
2: If the theories are correct, this was the feeling of one woman about her body postpartum. And the evidence that we have from the size and the way it's carved is that it was supposed to hang from her neck or from someone's neck.
1: Like a pendant.
2: Like a pendant. So she was looking down at her own body and looking down on this little carving. Whether she carved it about herself or whether it was carved about someone else, I think it brings the immediacy of that moment, of the shock of everything that's gone on in those, whether it's hours, whether it's days, whether it was 35 minutes, you know. It's just a great depiction that crosses all the boundaries of time.
1: One theme that emerges from your book is that birth doesn't just happen naturally, that it's a lot of effort and work, both physical and mental. Historically, do you think women get enough credit for that kind of effort?
2: No, yeah. I don't. For those 9 months, you are growing organs. I mean, that is, it's putting together flesh and blood meccano in the dark. Mm-hmm. And also, so many women take it incredibly seriously and always have done. If you look back to ancient history, the Hittites, the Elamites, all the people of the ancient civilizations really put so much emphasis on women's reproductive health and the course of a pregnancy, which led to lots of negative things like superstition and taboo. But equally, you could see how important and how invested these people were.
1: The term natural comes up a lot when we talk about childbirth, but you say that cultural values have always shaped the experience of childbirth. Can you give an early example of the kinds of cultural beliefs and taboos that would have influenced the act of giving birth?
2: Most of them emerge around the time of established religion, which isn't a surprise in itself, because established religion is about control. So you're always looking for the next thing to control. But the earlier customs, mainly people were just hoping for the birth to go well. And there are examples of very early spells and prayers. There's not much difference pre-Christianity in essence, two spells and prayers. They're essentially the same thing. And a lot of them are to do with essentially when you go into labor, you are a ship on the sea and it's that dangerous. Mm. And all you're hoping for is a safe port, which represents the baby. And you are in the land of death when you're in labor and essentially a limbo. So, which is why it's associated with water as well, because we have all, it's kind of like the River Styx, you know, passing over and superstitions about water being associated with death. So all of these are in the earliest texts that we have.
1: So how are they expressed?
2: Chanting was quite common, I think, in the very early period, particularly in the evidence that we have from pre-Christian Northern Europe.
1: So chanting while the birth is going on?
2: Yes.
1: What sorts of things would be said?
2: The baby's very rarely mentioned. Mm. It's much more to do with the woman coming back to her loved ones. She is currently lost. And there is one that mentions pregnancy as almost a death sentence. Mm. And now that sentence is coming to pass, a bit like Faustus, if you imagine. You know, you've made this pact. The woman gets to be pregnant and has a possibility of a successful birth, but there is also this spectre waiting for her, and that's the deal she's made with pregnancy. And it's about the desperation of those final hours. And I think that's very resonant for women giving birth in times when medical assistance was not available.
1: What would you say is the most colourful superstition or taboo that you came across as you did your research?
2: Knots are a very common theme throughout childbirth. So very often in some of the Venus figurines, they wear girdles, and these girdles were knotted and they contained a certain amount of knots, so which you undid a knot every week over your expanding tummy. And then hopefully when all the knots were untied, you were ready to go. Mm-hmm. And also they had an idea, because the uterus is such a strong muscle, which was a known fact, the idea that if a baby couldn't escape, it was because the womb was knotted. So this untying of knots means you're relaxing the womb, ready for the baby to escape, basically. And this passed over, it must have been tens and tens of thousands of years. And there is an incredible sort of culture of knot tying, or not being in the presence of knots, or knots in blankets. The way things are woven by a pregnant woman is also can change depending on where you are, and results in some amazing works of art.
1: What about things to look or not look at when you're pregnant?
2: This is certainly was contentious into the 1960s or post Second World War. And this was, you mustn't look upon anything or be too fond of anything that is different. So being very fond of rabbits, for instance, you might end up giving birth to rabbits. And this was a theory. But also, more importantly, people on the street, there was a much higher incidence of deformity and accidental damage of people walking around than there is now because of medical advances. Things like vaccinations and changes and different diseases dying out, basically. And women, pregnant women, were told absolutely not to look at anyone in this situation, because that would affect their baby.
1: Extraordinary. You write that until the last three centuries, quote, the history of childbirth cannot be separated from the history of pain. What do you see as the most significant developments in helping labor pain?
2: Well, we've always had opiates. The human race has had a long relationship, an evolutionary relationship with the opium poppy, and also with henbane, which is it's a drug, it's a plant that often grows side by side with opium poppies, bizarrely. Yeah. It's one of nature's wonders. And if you eat opium gum and you're not used to it, it can give you terrible stomach cramp. And henbane eases the stomach cramp and enhances the effect of opiates. And a lot of early medical texts, particularly ancient Egyptian ones, emphasised the use of opium. It was that common. It was a panacea. So we've always had that, and it's almost so common that quite often it isn't mentioned in texts specifically, because people, if they had access to it, would have had it on hand in the kitchen anyway. It would have been part of the household medical cupboard.
1: Right.
2: And also physicians thought pain was extremely important in judging the progress of any disease. So pain, and particularly pain during labour, told a physician as much about the progress as anything else. So anything that stopped him having that insight, he wasn't necessarily keen on. And I think that's something that's still going now. But then, of course, we get the early anaesthetics. We had them from the Crusades onwards, but they're a bit a club over the head more than helping you through labour. And you don't really need an unconscious mother. That doesn't help anybody. Yeah, and then you got ether and chloroform, which could be administered in a measured fashion. The doctors who were successful with it, particularly those associated with Queen Victoria, for instance, who was quite vocal about her use of chloroform mm-hmm. in her births, and because she did actually want other women to not suffer in the way that she perceived she had. So chloroform, the physicians who used it successfully used it very judiciously and really worked. They often worked on each other to see what the tolerance was and how much you could absorb and still stay in the game of delivering the baby.
1: And yet, specifically in Victorian time, I believe, if I'm not mistaken, through your book, that there were people that felt that pain needed to be part of the birth experience.
2: Oh, yes.
1: Yeah. And even now, why? Where does that kind of ambiguous view of birth pain come from historically?
2: There is a big element, and there was when Victoria spoke up, of the British medical establishment saying, you know, as it says in the Bible, women should experience pain when they give birth, as if it's some kind of religious or moral obligation that you should be in pain when you're in labour. Mm-hmm. And however hard we try and get rid of this idea, the idea that if you're morally good and brave, you won't be in pain, it's so stubborn. It won't go away.
1: And yet it is an inevitable part of the process.
2: Yeah, you're going through, in terms of the baby, but also the associated material and fluid, you're getting rid of a lot of stuff in a short amount of time and going through gigantic hormonal changes, but also hormonally induced muscular contractions. You can assist with them, but you can't stop them. It's not, no matter how many breathing exercises you do, you're not going to stop it. Once that train is on the tracks, you are essentially a passenger in many ways. It leaves you in a position where people are dictating to you how much pain you should feel. I find that very, very odd.
1: And not only through the process, but afterwards as well. And even to today, it isn't something that's easily talked about in the company of other people.
2: No, because if as well, you should be so grateful if you've had a healthy baby. Mm-hmm. Why would you complain? That brings a sense of shame sometimes, which can become internalized because you haven't got anyone to talk to about it. And quite often, medical professionals aren't as sympathetic to a postpartum mother with birth trauma as they should be.
1: The last bit that I was hoping you'd mention also in terms of innovation to deal with pain is, of course, the epidural.
2: So a surgeon, my Spanish isn't too great, but called Fidel Paget, he was a doctor in Morocco. It was in the very early times after the First World War of airmen losing their legs, and also with artillery and these sorts of things. So amputations of the lower limbs were happening at a horrific rate. And he designed a spinal block for this operation to go ahead with the least pain mm-hmm. for the recipient. So the epidural became, from the late 30s, became accepted as a method for relieving labour pain. But then, of course, the Second World War intervened. So the emphasis went back onto wartime surgery, field surgery, where great advances are always made in horrific wars, which is such a sad thing. Mm-hmm. So after the Second World War, in the late 40s and the 50s, that the epidural passed into becoming the sort of backstop for labour pain.
0: The most significant development in reproductive history during the Renaissance was an extraordinary invention promoted by a famous English family of male midwives, or accoucheurs.
1: So the flip side of what sounds like a very positive story is a darker chapter in all of this. There's a family called the Chamberlains.
2: So yeah, the Chamberlains were a medieval family from Norfolk.
0: Guillaume Chamberlain was a French Huguenot surgeon who found refuge from religious persecution in England in 1569. He went on to have two sons, both named Peter, the elder and the younger. The Peters followed their father into the male midwife business with great success. They also used their father's secret invention and devised elaborate and bizarre rituals to maintain its almost mystical reputation.
2: They combined superstition and religion and a lot of hocus pocus when they would attend births.
0: If you summoned the Chamberlains to attend a birth, a special carriage would arrive outside your house. Servants would jump down and unload a large locked box covered in gilded carvings. The Chamberlains would give the impression that this gilded box contained some massive and highly complicated machine. The women in labor would be blindfolded and everyone would be ordered out of the room. If you had your ear pressed up to the closed door while the Chamberlains assisted the mother-to-be, you would hear the sound of bells ringing and other sinister noises as the machine went to work. This was the legend that spread across Europe. In fact, the invention was not a machine at all. Inside the locked box was another, far smaller box that contained a carefully wrapped, extensive set of well-made cast iron forceps. Peter the Younger is widely credited with the creation of the forceps, but it seems more likely that his father Guillaume brought them with him from France, and that they originated from an even older design. In any case, the success of the Chamberlains could not be denied, and they rose to the top of their profession.
1: Men and new interventions entered the birthing chamber in 17th century England, as described in Born, A History of Childbirth. It's a book written by my guest, English historian Lucy Inglis. This is Ideas. I'm Nala Ayed.

0: Lucy Inglis has written a global history of birth. She thinks we haven't looked deeply enough into the physical act that delivers each and every one of us into our lives. Mind you, there are practical barriers to general discussion. For instance, most people don't share the details of their birthing stories unless you ask directly.
1: My first daughter, Cushing, was 3 to 4 hours. I had burst blood vessels in my face because I pushed so hard, so many different positions. And by the time I did dilate, it was very quick, so they couldn't give me an epidural, which I knew I always wanted, even at that young age. I think I was 20 or 21 when I had her.
0: Even then, the most harrowing facts of birth can come to seem matter-of-fact over time.
1: My second daughter, I had health issues in the sense that I had preeclampsia, highly monitored after 5 or 6 months, and they had induced me because she wasn't moving out, and also because there was some stress in her heart, they did an emergency C-section. Because my second was a high risk, they obviously knew the third would be a high risk as well.
0: Understandably, labor and delivery soon get displaced by more baby-oriented memories.
1: Their smell, the way they smile, they looked. Those are the moments that I remember the most out of all three births.
0: So there's forgetting at the personal level. But Lucy Inglis says the forgetting is cultural too. In her book, Born, A History of Birth, she writes about the potential reasons for that, including inequality.
2: The input of women has so often been negated and overridden by masculine voices of doctors, husbands, organized religions, and theorists who've denied the needs, challenges, and realities of pregnant women.
0: But at the same time,
2: the history of childbirth includes other men too, ones who dedicate their lives to making childbirth safer.
0: Let's talk about the great historical shift from birth helped and attended by women, as you described earlier, to birth professionalized and overseen by men. What caused that shift?
3: So male physicians had prior to about 1730, had very much shied away from women's problems. Administering to them during pregnancy for sort of their ailments or writing a nice prescription was one thing, but many men did not want to get involved with examining women gynecologically or really getting to the bottom of a problem. Mm-hmm. And usually if a male surgeon or a male doctor was required in that period, he was supervising a midwife who had been with the mother quite possibly for many months. Mm-hmm. So this was the normal pattern. They were extremely successful in North America, across North America, extremely successful, semi-professional female midwives who were taken on as soon as the mother knew she was pregnant and became part of a weekly series of rounds. And then she would take on only as many as she knew she could look after, but she developed very good relationships with them. And they are incredibly successful. And 2 days later, they stay with the mother, let's say 12 hours after birth. And then 2 days later, they come back on their pony or with their horse and trap. And they have lunch with the mother to check that she's eating and that she's nursing and check on the baby. And all these relationships are totally invaluable. But because we're growing in the 1730s, 40s, we're going towards an increasingly urban and professional society, then men push themselves to the forefront of anything that's profitable. And that is seeing as many women as possible and ensuring their successful birth as quickly as possible, so you can move on to the next patient. Mm. And this minimised, and the female midwives of the UK in particular were absolutely outraged by this intrusion. And it was the start of true female literacy, because many women were quite often brought up to read, but not to write. But in the 18th century, that changed. So you get lots of fairly ordinary women who are professional midwives but are literate, writing serious pamphlets on the intrusion of men and also saying men don't wash their hands, they don't understand the importance of hygiene in the chamber, they're not sympathetic. You can understand why, because for them it's a job.
4: Where did male midwives fit into this picture?
3: Male midwives come about around that time and they are trained. We were particularly fortunate in London. We had a male gynecologist, midwife, obstetrician, William Smellie, very unfortunate name, and his Scottish compatriot, William Hunter, who ended up being the Queen's obstetrician. But William Hunter was very much Mr. Hands Off. He was great at the theory of pregnancy and everything that could go wrong. He was really good on things like preeclampsia and understanding the symptoms, and he didn't understand it as preeclampsia, but he knew what was going wrong. But Smellie was fantastic at training people, and he trained women as well, and he trained poor women for free to work in their communities. And he was very, very instrumental in London and throughout the UK, and actually eventually throughout the world, because his books on labour and obstetrics in general made it all around the world. So by the 1750s, he was training lots of young men and women.
2: William Smellie's success and reputation grew fast. He taught more than 280 courses on midwifery, each lasting a fortnight. He charged by ability to pay, so the many poor women who took his course paid very little, while the young men, hoping to break into the lucrative industry of man midwifery, had to pay the full fee. He also had a pregnancy doll, now known as a phantom. It was a half life-sized anatomical model with a removable cushion fitted over the belly to hide the internal organs and uterus shown at full term inside. He would ask his students to gather round and instruct one of them to pull a string from the phantom. The uterus would then release a bag of small beer attached to a hidden cork, which poured out of the doll and all over the students to simulate water breaking. Many of the young men were shocked, which was his intention. Smellie and his phantom taught over 900 pupils of both sexes, who delivered more than 1,100 women in London's West End during their courses. Many of these women would have been poor, as patients were not charged, on the condition that his students could attend the birth.
4: How did the cesarean, the C-section, first enter the picture?
3: So there are lots of accounts of the C-section being used since the time of Caesar, but it was a death sentence for the mother. And very often they waited until the mother was actually dead to deliver the baby, which, as we know now, is usually fatal also for the baby, and unless it's done exceptionally quickly. The outcomes probably would have been much better with early intervention, but that's something we've learned over hundreds of years. But after the Crusades, again, a time of war and time of medical advance, because East met West, and we gained a lot of knowledge from the Muslim medical community and brought that back to Western Europe. But again, the outcome for the mother. And then in 1500, in the Alps, there was a Saugelder, which I find as amazing as an occupation, but I think he was probably an all-round pig keeper. Jacob Neufer delivered his wife Elizabeth by emergency cesarean section, and it was successful and she survived and is supposed to have gone on to have had other children afterwards.
4: Extraordinary.
3: Yeah. From the 1800s onwards, it becomes more common. People become braver with it, because mainly because of surgical technique.
4: And so that's when they become more routine and successful.
3: Yes. And one of the big advances was that they worked out not to cut straight down the middle, but to make transverse incision, and which, if you think about it, is probably not the obvious one for a man approaching the task. But of course, that's the one that works best and avoids the major organs, which was a big concern for them. And if you read the early texts, a lot of failures are to do with hitting organs.
4: So when did birth as a hospital procedure first begin to happen routinely?
3: Yeah, this would be back in the 1750s when we started really building hospitals. And the early incidences, and again, with the event of male midwives arriving, it's kind of seen that you could have so many female assistants on a maternity ward, again, rise of urbanisation. They could all be in one place, and then you could have these female attendants going round, doing the laundry, observing them moment to moment, but then you would have a man who was overseeing all of it. And unfortunately, in London, we were losing 80% of any ward to puerperal fever because they didn't wash their hands. And that's not to say that is not all doctors, as is, needs to be said now, because there are lots of instances of male midwives who are incredibly successful and they make a point of hygiene. So it didn't take long for people to work that out. But that became, so it kind of emerged in the 1750s. And then in the 1780s, people were still saying, I don't think I really want to go into hospital. I think I'll manage at home. And then by about 1820, when we've finally got a handle, we don't really know what causes childbed fever, but we've got a much more of a handle on early germ theory, then people start to have more confidence in hospitals. And then by the 1850s, and we're really in the Industrial Revolution, hospitals were a necessity just for the amount of women who were giving birth.
5: Yeah. Could you speak to that just in general terms, like what you see as the upsides to that process of medicalizing birth?
3: It depends on how complex, because we think naturally, possibly 1 in 8 pregnancies is compromised in some way and does need intervention. So otherwise they progress at their own rate, which is different for everybody. I mean, everybody's heard very quick labours, everybody's heard very long labours. So the upside of it is that someone has eyes on you pretty much all the time. And there are things that are not available outside a medical environment, such as, and this is one of also the huge improvements in and advances in medical technology. So we understood from about 1600 onwards that fetal heart rate was the great indicator of how well the baby was doing, and ear trumpets and things like that. But as we all know, there's a lot going on down there. It's quite noisy. So it wasn't easy to work that kind of thing out. And it wasn't, again, until advancements in technology from really the 30s that allowed us to listen to the fetal heart rate. And now it's amazing. You know, we've got the scalp monitors, we've got every monitor going, and we can monitor blood oxygen, we can do all of these different things, which is just fantastic, because you can have the calmest mother in the world for whatever reason, and the baby can be in distress. Equally, you can have an extremely distressed mother and the baby's actually okay. So those kinds of things are invaluable in a medical setting.
5: And the downsides?
3: And the downsides are unsympathetic experiences, I think, is probably number one. And also, anecdotally, because I spoke to a lot of women, I still think that early intervention is not adopted often enough. Mm. And I think that is, again, harking back to women not being taken seriously.
5: Which is a feature of women's healthcare even today.
3: Yes.
5: With that in mind, you have looked at thousands of years of birth history in your book. As you say, you've spoken to so many women as well. So this is a really big question, but how far do you think we've come in making childbirth better for everyone?
3: It's cyclical, would be my immediate answer. I think the 20th century, because we're moving at such a rate technologically and socially, on every level, scientifically as well, to do with genetics and things like that. We can expect certain things from a birth based on the genetics. I mean, you know, there are all these different factors. So we've come a very, very long way. But attitudes most certainly are flexible and cyclical. And I think we're currently passing back into a period of global conservatism. And I don't think that helps mothers particularly, certainly in the experience of childbirth. And if you look at it from a scientific point of view, we're more successful in settled first world nations. We're more successful than we've ever been. I mean, if you look at Iceland and Finland, their statistics are They're brilliant at it. They just get it right. If you look at sub-Saharan Africa, we are not getting it right there. We're introducing medical technology that is unsupportable in these birthing situations, very often fails, and people put themselves out of their environment in order to travel to a hospital that then has no power. And they're reliant on something to save them and their baby that isn't functioning. Or, you know, there's no taxi, or the taxi breaks down, or there's no ambulance, or and we're making people rely on something that isn't going to work for them. So I think we have to rethink the fact that every advance is not an advance for everybody. And it is not always recognised or reflected in financial circumstances, because the United States of America does not have a great successful birth rate statistic.
4: What's the reason for that?
3: I think that there are enormous racial tensions regarding treatment of labouring women. And unfortunately, if you are Black or Hispanic, you do not get you certainly don't get the prenatal care in the majority of cases. If you're poor, you do not get the prenatal care mm-hmm. that you need. The catastrophes are usually younger women with less education who haven't been given any advice during pregnancy and are not living in secure circumstances, then receive poor healthcare and have very poor outcomes.
4: And it also has to do with the cost of healthcare.
3: Yeah, because it's just too much. I think entry level birth is something like 130,000. That's insane. I mean, it's just extraordinary, because how does anyone afford that?
4: But if you look back at all the work you've put into building this history of childbirth, how do you hope it can revise our understanding of the experience of childbirth?
3: I hope that the book gives people lots of information and individual stories of women who, for tens and tens of thousands of years, have tried to express what it's like to be pregnant and what it's like to give birth in extant artwork, all the evidence of their bodies even, and that they can experience a great sense of community and continuity through these stories, and also perhaps learn something they haven't learned before about how the science of childbirth is evolving, and also not feel that if they have worries or concerns that they're alone. Mm-hmm. You know, the amount of ladies that I've spoken to who have gone into labour really not knowing very much about what's going to happen, almost deliberately, which is not a criticism. It's just not my approach, obviously, having written a book like this, but there is validity in most approaches. And it's really important to believe that the female experience of pregnancy, but particularly labour, is so centralised, it's so personal, that there is a... Now, I think possibly more than ever, there is this idea that you have to do it on your own. And I hope this book shows that has not been the case for as far back as we have records. So you don't have to do it on your own.
4: Ask friends and relatives about their birthing memories, and you'll hear a range of experiences.
6: No matter how difficult you have birthing process, when you see the baby, you forget everything. So most of it, I have forgotten about it.
4: Yet memory can come into focus.
6: I came from Pakistan, and back home, when I see it, it was completely different. My first experience was very difficult. My first child in 1968 in Canada, in Vancouver. Didn't know anything, didn't know anybody at that time. When I started ready to go to hospital, but I was not ready to give birth, so they kept me in the room, isolated. I didn't have any support. But they didn't even let my husband come in. He was sitting outside the door. And I was by myself. Every half an hour, nurse will come and check me, and I was not ready. So it took me about 2-3 days. And I could hear they were talking when doctor came to see me, and they were thinking to have C-section, but they said they will wait. And another day passed. I was ready, but they had to forcept it. So it was very difficult, and especially if you don't have any support. I was by myself, and I was very scared. I can't forget that. You don't talk to, like in my culture, you don't talk to men about pregnancy or birth or that. So I had nobody to talk to. And I was not very fluent in English at that time. I'm talking about 1968. So I couldn't really converse comfortably with the doctor or ask the questions. I wish I was among other people. Like if I was back in Pakistan, it would have been different. There would be my mother-in-law, or support will be there. They will tell me how to react at that time. At that time, I was alone and I didn't know how to do it. And even no nurse or doctor was around me all the time. And so I would say that was really very difficult, and I can't forget that.
4: Disparities still exist around giving birth. Loneliness and poor communication too. But overall, mothers, parents have greater agency than in the past.
6: These days, either you have midwife or you have doctor or you have nurses, you can talk to them, ask them questions. You need support.
4: There are choices now around giving birth in a country like Canada. Hospitals, home births, birthing centers, culturally specific birth practices, pain relief or not. Labor and delivery inevitably hold surprises, but parents-to-be are invited to design a birthing plan if they want.
7: My plan was not to have a plan at all. I didn't want to get too attached to how a labor should go. I was just ready to ride the wave and see how things went. So if I needed an epidural, I'd get one. If I didn't, that was fine too.
4: Pain and uncertainty are still part of giving birth. But for some, with the right support and a little luck, the experience can be meaningful and memorable.
8: So I labored mostly at home, and then by the time my midwife arrived to check my dilation to see if I should go into the hospital, surprisingly, I was fully dilated. So at that point, there was no going back. And so I came in and I was laboring with my support system, my husband and my mom and sisters. The most memorable moment for me was actually giving birth in a water tub, like in a birth pool. And it felt natural for me to use that method. When I am in water, I do feel calm. I feel warm. I feel supported. I wanted to do an unmedicated birth. And so I put it on my birth plan. I didn't expect it to be something that I was going to go through, because they say, you know, so many things can happen. And just the logistics of getting the birth pool to the hospital, I told myself, you know, I'll give it a try. If it doesn't happen, I gave it my best. But if it does, that would be fantastic. So the fact that I was able to actually labor in the birth pool, as well as give birth in the birth pool and have my baby come out of me while I'm sitting there with him while I'm still in it, it was such a fantastic experience.
1: It's funny because I'm not a very emotional person. I don't remember a lot of memories like that, but especially for my first daughter, I remember how she looked like a little cat, and that's how she kind of cried too when she first cried, like almost like a meow. and holding her and the smell. I had said, please clean her up before you give her to me. I'm not that mother. And she just smelled so beautiful and new. And just looking at her, I'm like, I just felt so connected to her.

0: asked a final question of Lucy Inglis, whether there is one lesson she took away from looking at centuries of childbirth.
1: I think it's that the role of the mother should be more respected in terms of that short, brief window of her life when it's being turned upside down. And she's experiencing so much incoming and outgoing at the same time that it's difficult to retain a sense of self and control. And I think that hopefully this book will give people, I'm not saying they should be thinking of the book when they're in labour, but it will give them some kind of factual bedrock about how this is part of life and give them a sense of how they fit into one of the most important historical things that will ever happen to us.
2: The moment that I remember the most is the actual feeling of my daughter being born. It was unlike anything I'd ever experienced. I could feel her shoulders and her whole body just moving through mine. It felt like magic. It felt like an actual human coming through me and giving life to a new human. It felt like the world kind of stopped in that moment.
3: Pregnancy and birth are attended by myriad personal, emotional, social, and physical dangers, but also joy, triumph, and wonder. In 9 short months, from 2 cells, the body constructs a new life and brings it into the world in a unique moment where all is possible.

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She's the author of Born, A History of Birth. Special thanks to Nikat Mustafa, Amrina Patel, Maria Muhammad, Anna Lukshit, and others who shared their birth experiences. 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
1: Something is happening in Dawson Creek. A wave of violence has swept over this community of just 13,000 people. 15 murders in the last 5 years.
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1: I'm Timothy Sawa, and from CBC's Uncover and the Fifth Estate, an investigation into deaths and disappearances in Dawson Creek and what's behind it all.
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8: From CBC News, the world this hour, I'm Neil Kumar. Top military commanders from 32 Western nations will vote on Saturday as to whether they prefer Canada's Chief of the Defense Staff or her German counterpart to lead a significant NATO committee. General Jenny Carinan and German General Carsten Brewer are vying for the top job at the NATO Military Committee. Prime Minister Mark Carney's government has thrown its weight behind her candidacy, but as the CBC's Murray Brewster explains, there are questions about whether the U.S. will back it.
9: I absolutely know what I'm getting myself into.
10: Apprehensive is not the way you describe General Jenny Carinan as she heads into the crucial vote this weekend.
9: I think I can make a difference.
10: It's been 20 years since a Canadian held the important post within NATO. The chair of the military committee acts as the bridge between NATO's political leadership and its military commanders. And the vote comes following a whirlwind week for Prime Minister Mark Carney in Europe, where he and EU leaders are proposing closer political, economic, and defense ties. And defense expert Steve Sademan says the Trump administration is not happy.
11: Donald Trump is not going to let a Canadian or a woman be the head of the military committee if anybody around him is paying attention to it.
10: If Carinan wins, she will likely continue to serve until next summer as Canada's chief of the defense staff when her term comes to an end and then move on to NATO. Murray Brewster, CBC News, Ottawa.
8: Polls are now open in Russia's three-day parliamentary election. It's the first since Moscow launched a full-scale invasion of Ukraine in February 2022. President Vladimir Putin is expected to keep his firm grip on power. He has urged Russians to vote, saying a high turnout would reflect public support for Russia's actions in Ukraine. Most anti-war candidates have been excluded from the ballot. An Ontario family is living a nightmare. Their son, who is an NHL prospect, is in critical condition at a hospital in Arizona after collapsing during a workout with his university hockey team. Julia Wong reports.
12: He's my heart. He's my world.
13: The last few weeks have been excruciating for Christina Mage. Her son, 21-year-old Matthew, an NHL prospect, collapsed last month during a workout with his Arizona State University hockey team. The family's lawyer says he suffered heat stroke and is in critical condition in hospital. Matthew, from Hamilton, Ontario, was a recent transfer to ASU. He'd been playing hockey since he was young, and in 2023 was drafted by the St. Louis Blues. But that didn't face him, says dad, John Mayich.
14: He didn't care if he was at a small rink in Hamilton or a big rink in St. Louis. He just loved the game.
13: Leonard Aragon, the family's lawyer, says the team workout was military style, took place in overwhelming heat, and water was withheld from players. He doubts Matthew will survive. The university says it's reviewing the incident. Its campus police also investigating. Aragon wants a third-party investigation. Julia Wong, CBC News, Edmonton.
8: The Buffalo Bills made the first regular season game in their new stadium special by beating the visiting Detroit Lions last night. But it was what happened before the game that sent their Canadian fans home happy. Jamie Strachan reports.
15: Before the first ever regular season game at the Buffalo Bills' sparkling new stadium, a nod to their Canadian fans.

0: About 10,000 Canadians hold Bills season tickets, with thousands more fans across Ontario. The Bills plan to play out Canada all season, calling it a celebration. No mention of politics. The decision has ruffled some feathers, including on Fox News.
1: Your national anthem does not belong in my country.
0: That feeling was hard to find in the Mardi Gras-like atmosphere outside of the stadium. Harry Kelly even adorned his hot dog cart with a Canadian flag.
2: And they are our friends and neighbors, and I'm going to treat them just like I always did, with respect.
0: If there was ever a place to remember the deep bond between the United States and Canada, it was here. Two countries with a deep love for one football team. Jamie Strachan, CBC News, Buffalo, New York.
3: And that is The World This Hour. For CBC News, I'm Neil Kumar.
4: Good morning, I'm Saroja Coelho. Thanks for joining us here on CBC Radio 1. Coming up next from the BBC, this is The Interview.
5: Hello, I'm BBC presenter Evan Davis, and this is The Interview from the BBC World Service. The best conversations coming out of the BBC. 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
6: I want to get freedom. 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
8: We need a ceasefire. We need healing. We need trust.
9: These companies don't really, they don't care what governments do.
10: This is a war. The first thing that we want is the war to end.
5: For this interview, I met David Vigneault, the former director of Canada's intelligence services, who came into our studio here at Broadcasting House. Between 2017 and 2024, he was responsible for the operations of CSIS, the country's foreign intelligence and security agency. This period presented a number of challenges for Vigneault and his organization, such as Russia's invasion of Ukraine, the rise of AI, and an unpredictable Trump presidency across the border. You're going to hear his take on current tensions around the world, what keeps him up at night, and why cooperation is key.
11: We are now in a different world. The kind of actions that, you know, countries like Russia and others are taking, Iran, is challenging our models. And we need to have a much, much more strategic perspective and not allow us to stay idle for too long, because the world is moving too fast.
5: Welcome to The Interview from the BBC World Service with David Vigneault. You've worked in intelligence. You were, I think, right up there in Canadian intelligence just about the time the full-on war, the Russian invasion of Ukraine, took place. But I just wonder what you make of what are just an increasing number of reports of a drone here or a sabotage there or something happening there. It's just, it does feel like Russia is engaged in something.
11: Yes, absolutely. It's unfortunate, but, you know, starting with the invasion in Georgia, and then the invasion of Crimea in 2014, and then culminating, of course, with the full invasion and attack on Ukraine, and with the goal of taking down Kyiv in a few days, Russia has been engaged in many acts of warfare provocations. And essentially, it is a challenge to a way of life in it to a large extent. Is aggression has led countries who have changed policies, like Finland and Sweden, who have joined NATO after years, even during the Cold War, have been, you know, essentially wanting to be independent from a military alliance point of view. They say, well, you know, their way of living was under attack, and they needed to make those drastic changes. And you see now, you know, we have full-on warfare in Ukraine, but then we have what we call hybrid warfare activities taking place in many parts of Europe and other places. That includes arson, that includes assassinations, that includes a number of course, cyber attacks, that includes disinformation, and also espionage activities to try to steal our technology for their war efforts. Yeah.
5: I don't know whether we've really worked out how to respond to that, because obviously no one in the West wants to provoke a full-on war with Russia. That's not where we'd like to go. Not over a cable cut here or, a drone attack there. But on the other hand, one does feel you can't let these things go completely unpunished, can you? Because they almost seem designed to tease out, are you there? Are you going to react?
11: Well, you need to give it to Vladimir Putin. He has a really keen understanding of the West and leadership in our democracies, and he understands that there are limits, and it takes time for democracies to adjust those limits. And we saw it in the early days, you know, when some countries said, of course, we will support Ukraine, but we were saying only defensive weapons, only, you know, military equipment, only training, but nothing, you know, that could be seen as, you know, as a threat to Russia itself. And look where we are now. We're sending, you know, missile strike capabilities in to strike deep inside Russia, because he has allowed us to put those red lines early on that allowed him to take a lot of control over territory in Ukraine. And now, you know, his egregious actions have led governments to say, hey, we need to do more. But in that period of time, he has gained, you know, quite a bit. And I think this is one of the lessons from this, from my point of view, is that we are now in a different world. The kind of actions that, you know, countries like Russia and others are taking, Iran, is challenging our models. And we need to have a much, much more strategic perspective and not allow us to stay idle for too long, because the world is moving too fast.
12: Yeah. We've talked about Russia, and we do talk a lot about Russia. We also talk about China sometimes. At the moment, China, I suppose, looks less capricious than Russia, more predictable, more stable, perhaps. But what sort of concerns do you have about China and its espionage in particular, its activities outside of China to instill discipline among communities, Chinese communities, Hong Kong communities?
11: I like the way you put it. You said that China is more predictable, and to a large extent it is, because they are very transparent. You look at the policies of the Chinese Communist Party, you look at their constitution, you look at their legislation, it's very transparent because they have such a large country and such a large diaspora to try to influence around the world. So they need to be transparent. But when you look at what that means, it's quite also clear that you have a regime. So every important decision goes back to the perennity of the Chinese Communist Party. So we always need to factor that in terms of military, diplomacy, economic relationship. It is, you know, a system that is built to make sure the Chinese Communist Party stays in power. And everything else is a second order of magnitude for them. And so from that point of view, you look at their industrial policies. China was, you know, allowed into the World Trade Organization under the premise of it was a developing country and we need to lift people from poverty, which was great. But they've weaponized that openness. They've weaponized our academic systems in the West and our technological innovation to essentially go from overt, completely acceptable commercial transactions, academic collaboration, to the dark side of cyber attack, espionage, steal of IP, and weaponize it. And essentially what we are seeing now is a all of society approach. From the overt and completely legitimate approach of China to the completely unacceptable of stealing our innovations. And what I think something that is fundamental is the amount of IP of innovation that has been taken.
12: Intellectual property, that
11: has been taken away from the West, from Great Britain, from Canada, the US, is essentially a lost generation of prosperity.
12: Yeah.
11: And one thing that is also important, it's just not the amount of job losses in our society now, but also in the future. It's also that there is a very well-established system in China, a military-civil fusion commission chaired by Xi Jinping. And essentially that commission is set up, it's an entire very complex system. Any new information, innovation, technology that comes into China is looked through the prism of, can we industrialize it to create jobs and opportunities? But also, is there a way to weaponize it to essentially give new capabilities to the People's Liberation Army to essentially become a peer competitor, if not the largest military? And so when we step back and we understand that we absolutely need to work with China, we need to work with China, we want to, but we need to, people are talking about eyes wide open, but you need to have more than your eyes wide open. You need to also make sure that you're protecting your wallet in your back pocket.
12: Yeah, I'm absolutely fascinated, though. As someone working in intelligence, and you've got your Strider Technologies company now, but working for government before, would you buy and drive around in is, in a personal life, a Chinese electric car?
11: Yeah, it's a very interesting question. I've seen images, videos of the cars. They are cutting-edge technology. They are very slick, very efficient. Personally, I would not, because there are a couple of impacts. One is almost a philosophical, you know, point of view, where I would not want to participate in essentially creating new prosperity in China at the expense of what we're doing in the West. So there is a personal choice there. The security choices, security considerations are also, I think, important to understand, not too overhyped, but there's the reality that all of your data, what you say, where you go, with whom you are, who you associate with, everything you do around your car will be acquired by China.
12: Do you think they might do that? You think they could use a car as a vehicle for spying on somebody?
11: Oh, I think, you know, it is not a question for me. It is a reality. For years now, before the development of AI at scale, we had what we call, you know, the big data conundrum. And so for years, we have seen China acquire data by a volume that it was completely not understandable by any other scenario other than they wanted to weaponize this data. By that, I mean to acquire extremely large amount of data. We've seen it, you know, through cyber attacks on insurance companies. Why would you want to steal that data? Because you get a lot of information about individuals. Another example is those cameras or, you know, those smart cities, you know, that have been put forward by Huawei. Why would you care about, you know, having those images of people in our cities? Well, we know for a fact that one of the reasons that Huawei was doing that in our countries, including in Canada, was to acquire a lot of faces and a lot of images of Caucasian people. Because they have mapped out completely China. They have been able to train their algorithms, you know, but they needed to expand that. So they needed a volume of data from the West. And essentially, are smart cities useful? Yes. Can smart city be used, you know, for another purpose? Absolutely.
12: Like a Chinese electric vehicle, obviously. You're listening to the interview from the BBC World Service. Now, I don't often get to interview people who live and work in the world of intelligence and security. My exposure to that scene is, I suppose, via fiction of sometimes a rather far-fetched nature. But what struck me about David Vigneault was just how normal he was. Yes, perhaps more than usual, he was precise in his choice of words, but nevertheless, he was just a well-dressed, smart person trying to make sense of the world like the rest of us. So let's return to my conversation with David Vigneault. AI is much in the news, both as a threat, but I also want to talk to you about it in the world of spying. Our picture of it, which is very much framed by James Bond and all of that ridiculous stuff, but to what extent is AI playing a big role now?
11: So just to be clear, I used to engage in espionage and spying activities for my country in Canada. But now with Strider, we do open source information. So the role of AI in this context is to essentially allow us to take our 25 billion plus objects that we have acquired through open source and to try to make sense. You going through our threat methodology and you different languages, different formats and so on. And at scale and at speed, within minutes, bring an insight to our customer. So, for example, you're looking at we talked about some of the economic espionage actions. You're looking at a UK university or UK startup that is developing technology as to hire a number of the most talented people they can find, both in the UK, but also from abroad. And who are these people? How do we make sure that, you know, they are not being, you know, used, instrumentalized by a country like China, for example? It's a very, very complex. And I think the key thing here, lessons that I've personally drawn, the question is not China. It's not an ethnicity issue. The question is the motivation and the actions. And so it's not because you're a Chinese origin that you're a problem. It's what do you do with the information and the access you have? And I think this distinction is really important because that means you need facts, you need data.
12: I want to ask you about Five Eyes. Now, this is an intelligence alliance of English-speaking countries, Australia, New Zealand, UK, Canada, the US. One looks at it from the outside. You know, we don't know much about what goes on in there, but it just must be very fraught at the moment. The tensions between the US and Canada, just an example of, can life just go on as normal among the spooks.
13: Yeah.
12: When you've got the politicians literally kind of posting videos of one clubbing another one, for example. I mean, does that work?
11: Well, as a Canadian, I take offense when, you know, I see my prime minister, you know, on an ice rink being playing hockey and being clubbered. So I, there is a personal, as a hockey player myself, I find that not too amusing. But seriously, the Five Eyes Alliance is the longest running in the history of the world and, you know, the most extraordinary, I think, alliance of intelligence that has ever existed. It benefits our countries. It also benefits a lot of our allies, our partners we work with. So the Five Eyes plus is what, you know, we have, because each of us in the Five Eyes have our own relationships and we are working in very close partnership. I'm not in the director of the Canadian Intelligence Service anymore. I believe that my colleagues, you know, have their hands full with the threat environment that exists now. Does the political reality, political tension between countries affects the jobs? Yes, but I would say I was a director under the first Trump administration. I worked very closely with my colleagues in the U.S., mostly the CIA, the FBI. And there is essentially, we understand there's an ethos that, and we do care about the mandates that we've been given. The people, the men and women working for us in our countries and around the world in very dangerous places, don't put politics, you know, in the mix of their decision making. And from my experience and from what I understand is going on now, operationally, intelligence sharing is continuing. People are leaving politics to politicians.
12: Yeah, I can imagine that the intelligence officers carry on in their world while the politicians can argue. There must occasionally be things where you think, we just can't share this with the Trump administration. I mean, there are areas where we are not aligned in thinking with the Trump administration. The middle powers like Britain and Canada are much more supportive of Ukraine than is President Trump or his administration. Was that ever a concern under, you know, that we just can't share this?
11: So I would say that any intelligence decision maker always is asking himself or herself that question, irrespective of who you're dealing with. Is it in your national interest? Is it something that, you know, you will advance, you know, your the relationship and so on? So it's not just because of a specific leader or specific policy. You always ask yourself the question. And, you know, the decision making or what will be the elements of your decision making may vary over time because of your own political system or your own political leaders at that time. So I would say that it has always been the case that you're making that assessment. Maybe now there are other elements that are being into considerations by my colleagues who are making these decisions today. But I can tell you that even in the case of Ukraine, if you were to ask our American colleagues, there's still, you know, despite political positions being taken, there's still a very, very healthy intelligence exchange, including from the U.S. to Ukraine.
12: Interesting. One we've just got at the moment is, well, Britain has, you know, announced sanctions against Israeli settlements. Canada has followed. All lots of details to be filled in there. But one of the warnings that's been given is, well, hang on, you threaten a very good intelligence relationship with Israel and a very important one. With Israel. Is there an important intelligence relationship with Israel? Why is it important? And to what extent would you feel that's a threat for Canada or for the UK?
11: Yeah. So again, I would say that this is one of the very, very complex situation because you have a lot of considerations to assess. So each country is doing their own assessment. So Canada and the UK, as you mentioned, have made political decisions in terms of boycotting some goods coming out of the occupied territories. If you transcend that at the operational level, I would say that, you know, in my experience, and I have worked very closely with my Israeli colleagues over my many years in intelligence, when it comes down to, you know, issues like terrorism and espionage and so on, you know, things that will affect us collectively, again, we leave politics behind. No one has anything to gain by withholding intelligence that would potentially help another friendly country like Israel. But doesn't mean that you need to support their policies, their politics. That doesn't mean that you need to acquiesce to what's going on. But I think it's important that, you know, we're not lumping everything when there's a political decision. The linkage between an issue like a policy, political decision to boycott, and then trying to do linkages with military collaboration, with intelligence collaboration. These decisions are taken with extreme caution because the slippery slope. And in my experience, you can still have political disagreement that need to be absolutely pushed in the public domain, while at the same time maintaining intelligence collaboration.
12: Last question. What would keep you awake at night? What is the danger to the world? I mean, you know, we have catastrophic climate change talked about. We have potential for nuclear conflagration. We have AIs we've discussed. There are a lot of things that could go wrong in the world. What do you think is the one that we should worry most about?
11: So for me, maybe it's because of what I've done in my life, but part of the most, you mentioned these problems, climate change, technology running amok, you know, geopolitical issues. So many of these problems require people of goodwill to sit down and talk about these issues. The having an ability to engage in discussion and disagree within our own societies is more fragile than it has been in a long time.
12: Like we did with the Montreal Protocol, in fact, getting rid of CFCs that were eating the ozone layer. I mean, that was a really great thing of global cooperation to
11: Absolutely.
12: Deal with a global problem.
11: Yeah. Exactly. And these are the kinds of things, for me, is the inability we have as countries with working with each other, but within our countries as society to say, look, you may have a different point of view than mine, but it's a legitimate point of view, and we will have a debate, and we'll, you know, we may not all agree, but the inability we have to work together to try to understand the same facts, and then from those facts come up with your own analysis and see what are the best solutions, that the loss of that ability, I think, is a problem. And to bring it back to one of your earlier question about Russia, this is one of the exact aspect of hybrid warfare of Russia. When they're targeting Canada, the UK, they're also targeting us specifically to create dissensions, to prop up artificially some voices in our societies that, you know, otherwise would be quite marginal, and create dissensions. So they want to attack us and make sure that our democracies are more fragile. Because, you know, the more fragile we are, the less we're able to counter their aggressive actions. And I think this is something that is very important in our society. It's not to have artificial consensus, but to create the right place to tackle some of these extremely complex issues.
12: Thank you for listening to The Interview. For more compelling conversations, search for The Interview wherever you get your BBC podcasts. You'll find episodes from Ukrainian intelligence chief Vadim Skibitsky, the World Health Organization's Hanan Balki, and UN Secretary General Antonio Guterres, plus many others. Until the next time, bye for now.
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4: 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CBC News is next.

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13: This is CBC News for Newfoundland and Labrador. I'm Maddie Ryan. Good morning. The provincial government has taken a major step towards a new Churchill River energy deal with Quebec. The PCs used their slim majority last night to endorse the agreement. But as Terry Roberts reports, some deep divisions and some big questions remain.
14: The motion has been carried.
15: It was a close vote, 21 to 18. But the PC government now has a mandate to move ahead and formalize contracts on a new Churchill River energy deal with Quebec. The vote took place last night, following a marathon four-day session that highlighted some major divisions among the political parties.
16: More jobs, less debt. More industry, more businesses.
15: Premier Tony Wakeham and his 20-member caucus voted for the agreement, and so did independent MHA Eddie Joyce. The 15-strong Liberal caucus, led by John Hogan, followed up their vocal criticism of the agreement by voting no.
17: No market-based pricing for Churchill Falls. No increasing revenue for Gull Island. No independent oversight or review.
15: The two NDP MHAs also opposed the motion, and Lake Melville MHA Keith Russell, who sensationally left the PCs on Monday to sit as an independent, was among the most critical of the agreement. But this is far from a done deal. There's an election upcoming in Quebec, and it's still unclear if the Innu Nation can be persuaded to sign on to this process. Terry Roberts, CBC News, St. John's.
13: Meanwhile, Innu Nation Grand Chief Jody Ashiny says she isn't on board with the step forward. Speaking with CBC News late last night, Ashiny says the forecasted financial benefits for Innu Nation are worse under the new agreement by half compared to that of the previous Liberal government's MOU signed in 2024. She says the province is also refusing to budge on a long-standing dispute, which has Innu history in Labrador capped to just 300 years.
18: The Innu are a little upset right now. Not a little, a lot. A lot upset at the provincial government. Something that should have been negotiated prior to being signed, and it wasn't. So there was no notice of number change before the DCIA was finalized. It was only brought to us afterwards, so...
13: Ashiny says there's a lot of worry to go around, and there's uncertainty for the Innu Nation about how this deal will move forward. She says a meeting with Premier Tony Wakeham has to be a priority now, and is also hoping to meet with opposition party members in the next few days. Now to Cornerbrook, where a store owner is describing a knife attack he says nearly took his life Monday evening. Doug Payne was stabbed multiple times in his store, but he says it wasn't a robbery gone wrong. Colleen Connors reports.
19: That's the first initial stab.
20: Doug Payne lifts his head to show a large bandage on his neck. He has bruising and damaged bones, 15 stitches on his arm, neck, back, and stomach. He says a customer dressed all in black with their face covered attacked him with a 4-inch blade at his video game store in the Valley Mall.
21: So what you're saying, it's not a robbery gone wrong?
19: No. There was never intention to rob. He had every intention to kill.
20: Payne says he felt like he was going to die. The RNC later arrested and charged Greg Musakanda with assault with a weapon, aggravated assault, assault causing bodily harm, break and entering, and disguise with intent. He has been in the police lockup since Monday evening. His matter will be called in court next week. While he is still hurting, Payne decided to reopen his store to his loyal customers and plans to follow Musikanda's case closely. Colleen Connors, CBC News, Corner Brook.
13: Well, it may be time to put away the patio furniture. A fall storm is expected across a large area of Newfoundland tomorrow. Environment Canada issued special weather statements for parts of central and northeastern Newfoundland, including the northern Avalon, saying northwesterly winds gusting up to 110 kilometers per hour are in the forecast. The statement says similar storms have caused disruptions to ferry services, minor property damage, and scattered utility outages. Environment Canada warns loose objects may be tossed by the wind and that leafy trees are especially vulnerable to damage. Well, that's your CBC News. Up next is your morning show for CBC Radio 1 in Newfoundland and Labrador. I'm Maddie Ryan.
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0: Friday, the end of another week and the first full week of back to school, September 18th. And in St. John's right now, it is a mostly cloudy morning, currently 11 degrees. I'm your host, Jen White. Thanks so much for waking up with us here this morning. Coming up on this first half hour of the show, crunching the numbers for Churchill Falls. You're going to hear what financial advisor Larry Short thinks of the deal just ahead. Let's take a look at your weather here first, though. For today on the northeast Avalon and along the east coast of the island up to Clarenville, it's going to be a mix of sun and cloud today with a chance of showers later this afternoon, reaching a high of 15. In Buren today along the south coast, you can also expect a mix of sun and cloud there, but just getting more cloudier around lunchtime. No rain there, looking at a high of 16 degrees. And as you head further southwest, in Burgio today, it's going to be a mix of sun and cloud, but that's going to turn into some rain this afternoon. You're looking at about 2 to 4 millimeters there with some light winds and a high of 14. And as Maddie mentioned there in the news, there is a special weather statement in effect for St. John's and a yellow wind warning for Clarenville and coastal Newfoundland for Saturday afternoon and evening. So wind gusts are going to get up to 80 in Metro, reaching up to 110 in coastal regions. And folks should take care with that and tie up any loose objects. You should get on that today. I didn't do that yesterday, like I said I was going to in that beautiful weather. So you need to bring inside all of your loose items like seasonal outdoor furniture so that they're tied down or they're not out. They're not vulnerable when those strong winds arrive. All right. Time now is 7 minutes after 6 o'clock. The special session on the new proposed Churchill River Power Agreement wrapped up last night. And experts were questioned and members of the House debated, but there were a lot of emotions and history entangled in that debate. Now, Larry Short was following the session. He's a senior wealth advisor at Short Financial, IA Private Wealth, and he's been crunching those numbers and doing his own analysis and research on the deal. And Short spoke with On the Go's Chrissy Holmes yesterday.
1: So look, I grew up in Carbonear, and from being a teenager on, I don't remember any time I was not angry about the original Churchill Falls deal. That is an unbelievably awful contract, and any amendment to that thing helps the province. But this has become more emotional than it's a commercial contract, and it has to be looked at in the sense of we're not going to get social justice out of this. You know, the impression that was given during the election was that Premier Wakeham was going to reopen the whole deal and give, quote, fairness to the province. It isn't going to be fair. You know, it was not something he should have promised. It ranks right up there with a politician saying, I promise you better weather. It cannot be done. So this whole idea of that, one of the statements I saw on the social media was somebody saying, we're only going to get the crumbs. I don't want the crumbs. I want the whole cookie. We're not going to get the cookie. We're not going to get half the cookie. We're not going to get a third of the cookie. We're going to get something that is better than what was already there. And the specific numbers can be debated 8 ways to Tuesday, which is what is happening right now, literally, or 8 ways to Friday. But the long and the short of it is that a negotiated deal has been put together. The politicians are debating facts, which I, you know, really call into question, because anytime a politician speaks, you always have to ask this. This is my litmus test as a politician. Are you making a statement because it's for the betterment of the province or betterment of your career? So when I look at all of the individuals who have spoken this week and previously, I look at individuals who really have nothing significant to gain in any manner. Barry Perry, I don't think his career is going to be affected much by this outcome. I think he's got good stamps. He'll get through the winter. Those are the individuals that I'm listening to say whether or not this is the best deal that could be negotiated at this point in time.
2: How good a bargaining position is Newfoundland and Labrador in?
1: Terrible. So just let's say that we go to 2041. What changes between now and 2041? We still have the river's still going to be in Labrador. We have to go through Quebec in order to get the power to customers. We cannot use their lines. So our we have to sell to Quebec in some manner. We try to appeal through the Supreme Court of Canada. That went nowhere. Politically, they've got 78 seats versus 7. So politically, it's not going to change. If Premier Wakeham became Prime Minister Wakeham tomorrow, he could not change this. So we're faced with the exact same circumstance, except that you're giving Quebec 15 years to say, we know this contract's going to come up for negotiation. We better go and find other sources of electricity between now and then, and we're going to tie up any potential customer that Newfoundland and Labrador would like to have so that by the time we get to 2041, we, Quebec, are in at least an equal, if not better, position. And in the meantime, we forego Gull Island. We don't have the money to develop Gull Island. That's gone. All of the jobs, all of the development from there, the extra power coming back, we don't get it between now and then. The $10 billion that the feds kick in, we don't get that. So the deal is a better deal than what we currently have. It is not splitting the revenue with Quebec. It is not, and it would never happen. It's a commercial contract. Quebec could say, thank you very much. I want to keep my 0.2 cents of per kilowatt hour, which is what we're getting paid right now, costs, and we'll merrily sell to the Americans and Ontario, et cetera. Or we can open this up and say there's other sources that we're, you know, they are looking at it as the point of this is an opportunity for them to get more. And no ands, ifs, or buts about it, but we also get more. So it's not going to give us the fairness we were looking for in the whole contract. But listening to the experts that I find credible here, if these people are saying this is the best that can be negotiated, and they've got the experience and the knowledge.
2: If you're Newfoundland and Labrador in a deal with Hydro-Quebec, Quebec in itself, what, I mean, define fairness. How could that stage possibly be set fairly?
1: Well, I'd love to have half the revenue that is coming out. I'd love, Quebec is currently getting average export price is 14.5 cents per kilowatt hour. We're getting 0.2 cents. Even under MOU2, under this deal, we go to 1.8 cents and we get to like 11.5 cents by 2041. So you look at it and you go, my God, that's a terrible deal. And it is. But if it's the best, it could be negotiated because we're not in a position to be able to negotiate it differently. That's it. We cannot bring the power down through the province like we would hoped with Muskrat Falls. We don't have any other route. And people could say, in 15 years we'll have the technology. Well, that's a good concept of a plan, but we don't have it. Right.
2: What I mean, there's also the argument, the whoa argument, that we have other options. We could do other things. Data centers. We've heard that idea.
1: I have no doubt that data centers will go there, but we don't have a contract right now that's going to give us the benefits that this deal will do.
2: Well, we need some certainty
1: with our finances. I feel like I'm Joey Smallwood back again saying, 1969. Well, at least we get the jobs. Yeah, we get the jobs, and that's more than what we have now, and we're crammed. I mean, remember, we couldn't make payroll in 2020, and 2016, that was a close call as well. We're that close to the edge. So over the years, I've been highly critical of both governments, Liberals and Conservatives, of the fact that they are not addressing our debt properly. And when you do that, you get stuck in the exact negotiation position you're stuck in now. You don't get to have the power position of being able to say, I'm going to walk away and get an even better deal.
2: Why does that matter so much, Larry? Because we're looking at a big potential paycheck here. Why does the debt consideration matter in this for you?
1: Oh, because the bond markets in the most recent budget statements, the bond rating agencies came out and said, you may accidentally balance this budget because oil prices might go up, which is what has happened. But we want you to start cutting the costs, even if you balance the budget this time around. So we need to find ways to get enough revenue to be able to make the adjustments and pay people if we're going to shut down facilities and lay off people, which is what they're looking for, cutting costs. That's what we need to do. We're not in that position.
2: Where do you want to leave this conversation? Because it's also clear there's a lot of emotion, there's a lot of history with this.
1: Yes. Again, as I was saying, growing up as an adult in this province, I've never been not angry about the Churchill Falls Agreement. I wish that there was some way that we could have fairness, but this is a negotiated contract, and fairness is not necessarily a word that goes into a commercial contract. It is what can you get? So, looking for the future, we can't change the geography. We can't change the law and we can't change the political power in order to, for us to get access to those markets. We've got to go through Quebec. So they know that. That's the position they're in. We are in negotiation, unfortunately, from a position of weakness. And I know that trust has been violated by the politicians. Then listen to somebody besides the politicians. Listen to individuals such as Barry Perry, who when they come and say, look, this is the best deal that we could negotiate, and now is the time to do it.
0: That's Larry Short. He is a senior wealth advisor at Short Financial IA Private Wealth, and he was speaking there with On the Go's Chrissy Holmes.

0: Here's a classic from Shania Twain. That's You're Still the One. And it does look like we've made it. It is Friday, the end of the first school week. And you are listening to the St. John's Morning Show here on CBC Radio 1. Time now is 19 minutes after 6 o'clock. And that means it's time for the Business Digest with Megan Reed.
1: Good morning. The contract talks between Stellantis and Unifor, currently underway, are even more tense after the news last week that the carmaker has signed a memorandum of understanding with Canadian armored vehicle maker Rochelle on a potential sale of its Brampton plant. Details of what's in the MOU have been kept under wraps. Unifor President Lana Payne held a press conference yesterday. Payne says this is not just about one auto plant. Brampton is now a symbol of a much larger concern about Stellantis in Canada and, by extension, the entire auto industry.
2: There are 9,000 Unifor members across all Stellantis facilities, including at the Windsor Assembly Plant, at the Etobicoke Casting Plant, and at the Toronto and Red Deer Parts Distribution Centers. If the commitments Stellantis made can be broken in Brampton, they can be broken anywhere.
1: Payne does not accept that the options are Rochelle or nothing. She also did not rule out the possibility of a strike. Greg Layson is an editor at Automotive News Canada.
3: It is one of the messiest contract talks I've seen because there are unfulfilled promises from the contract before. There is money tied up from the feds that they're trying to get back, and you're trying to do a deal with no USMCA in place and tariffs currently in place and the threat of a 50% tariff on January 1st. This is one of the ugliest, messiest contract talks that I've ever seen.
1: And the clock is ticking. Stellantis's collective agreement expires this Sunday, September the 20th at 11:59 p.m. Well, some good news for Amazon Canada employees. The tech giant is raising its hourly wage by a buck, effective September 27th, meaning workers' hourly base rate goes to $26.27. So full-time employees working a 40-hour week will earn $54,000 on average. If you do the math, it shows that Amazon is increasing wages by 4%, while inflation is hovering around 3%. In addition, as of October 1st, full-time, part-time, seasonal, and corporate staff will be eligible to receive 10% off online grocery and daily essentials. Speaking of technology, King Charles is worried about AI, so much so he gathered the world's major tech leaders in Scotland for a conversation, underscoring his hope that the development is done in a way that ensures it remains in service to humanity. He also spoke with them of the existential dangers of artificial intelligence falling into the wrong hands, as concerns grow that AI safety efforts are lagging behind the development of increasingly powerful systems. The discussions were held in private, so it's unclear about exactly what was said. That didn't stop U.S. President Trump from weighing in, calling AI safety concerns a hoax, on par with, quote, the global warming scam, unquote. And finally, the Museum of Play is out with its short list of toys to be inducted into the Toy Hall of Fame this year. And they need your help to whittle down the list. Care Bears, the board game Sorry, Tickle Me Elmo, and Yahtzee are all potentials. But the one that surprised me the most was the Slide, the playground staple that's been around for centuries and is only now making the list. Fans can help decide who makes it by voting in the Player's Choice ballot online until next Wednesday. The class of 2026 will be announced in November, and the winners will join the ranks of top-tier toys like Blox, Atari, and Slime. For CBC Radio, I'm Megan Reed.
0: 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Well, it's a mostly cloudy morning here in St. John's, but the real weather that we've got to talk about is that windy weather coming our way tomorrow. And to get all of the details on that, Justin Boudreau joins us on the line now. He's a meteorologist at the Gander Weather Office. Justin, good morning.
4: Good morning.
0: Happy Friday.
4: Happy Friday. Okay. We're going to make it, I think.
0: I think so. We're almost there. Let's talk about today first. What can we expect right across our listening area?
4: Should be somewhere between mainly cloudy and a mix of sun and cloud for this morning. There is some high-level cloud there, but it might not be as thick as it looks at least on the satellite. So you may see the sun this morning, but probably be a slim chance. It may actually just appear in the sky between the high cloud and the horizon for a little bit. Generally, the trend, though, is towards cloudiness. We may see a chance of showers later this afternoon ahead of the low. And as you go further west, maybe as far as Burgio, the rain expected with this next system is going to move in by sort of mid to late afternoon.
0: And what about tonight and into tomorrow? I know there's some special weather statements and a wind warning there.
4: Correct. So the rain will continue to move eastward and kind of begin. It's not a huge band of rain, so a lot of areas it'll begin in the evening and kind of end overnight. Skies may actually partially clear out, but the winds will be sort of steadily increasing. We'll get a little shot of southeasterlies, but it won't be particularly strong until basically Saturday morning into Saturday afternoon. So by morning, probably southwest, gusting as high as 70 or so in a lot of areas. I guess in Burgio, it would begin a little bit earlier, sort of late overnight. And then by afternoon, a lot of areas will be sort of gusting by to at least 80 kilometers per hour. We do have that wind warning out pretty much just for sort of the northern tip, the northwest bit. Avalon Peninsula there, so maybe just Grates Cove, but we'll be definitely pushing 100 kilometers per hour. And we left a special weather statement out for St. John's because sometimes it likes to misbehave and get a little windier than expected. So it could be a little bit higher than 80, but right now everything says 80.
0: And with winds that high this time of year, what should folks be watching out for tomorrow?
4: Probably your neighbor's trampoline or anything else they left out on their deck. If you're a good neighbor, you will pick everything up off your deck or at least find some way to secure it down. That's basically it. Pick up anything that's light and more summer-like and put it into the shed.
0: All right, Justin, thank you so much for this.
4: No problem. Have a good one.
0: You too. That's Justin Boudreau. He's a meteorologist at the Gander Weather Office.

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1: I'm Ali Hassan, sitting in for Tom Power. 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
1: This is World Report. Good morning, I'm John Northcott. New Brunswick is the first province in the country to bring artificial intelligence into the classroom. Students now have AI embedded in their curriculum from kindergarten to grade 12. The rollout has sparked national debate over the benefits and risks of the technology. As Deanna Simonek-Johnson reports, school boards across the country are watching closely.
3: Your Bluekits, your school AI, our Ozobots, we're going to continue that.
4: These grade 7 students in New Brunswick are getting their assignment in a whole new language, the language of AI. The province is the first in Canada to incorporate AI in the curriculum from kindergarten to grade 12. Randolph McLean is the superintendent and CEO of Anglophone East School District. He says the province's ambitious plan is to prepare kids for the world of AI possibilities, but also how to minimize its dangers.
5: What does that look like in a safe learning environment? How do we build skills, capacities, and habits of mind of our students and our staff at the same time?
4: Still, as school boards across the country mull over how much AI to include and when, parents in many districts are urging caution. Dad Ben Humphreys is one of them. He's the co-founder of Vancouver's PACES, or Parents for AI Caution in Schools.
6: When students use these tools, they give up more easily, they don't remember as much, they don't learn as much, they become reliant on the tools.
4: Experts say schools will have to strike a balance, acknowledging the importance of AI while protecting critical thinking as they prepare kids for this new frontier of learning. Deanna Simonek-Johnson, CBC News, Toronto.
1: Canada's top soldier is in the running for a key role at NATO. Chief of Defense Staff General Jenny Carignan faces her German counterpart in a vote tomorrow. The federal government is backing her bid, but as Murray Brewster reports, U.S. support remains unlikely.
7: I absolutely know what I'm getting myself into.
8: Apprehensive is not the way you describe General Jenny Carignan as she heads into the crucial vote this weekend.
7: I think I can make a difference.
8: It's been 20 years since a Canadian held the important post within NATO. The chair of the military committee acts as the bridge between NATO's political leadership and its military commanders. The role does not involve commanding troops in the field. And the vote comes following a whirlwind week for Prime Minister Mark Carney in Europe, where he and EU leaders are proposing closer political, economic, and defense ties. And defense expert Steve Sademan says the Trump administration is not happy.
9: Donald Trump is not going to let a Canadian or a woman be the head of the military committee if anybody around him is paying attention to it.
8: Retired General Ray Hanau is the last Canadian to serve in the NATO chair role and says Carignan is an ideal candidate. He acknowledged the U.S. carries a lot of weight, but didn't want to speculate on where the debate will go among the other defense chiefs.
10: I think they would probably pay attention to what the U.S. chief of defense was saying. They won't know what he's going to vote, of course, because it'll be a closed vote.
8: If Carignan wins, she will likely continue to serve until next summer as Canada's chief of the defense staff when her term comes to an end and then move on to NATO. Murray Brewster, CBC News, Ottawa.
1: Russian attacks on Ukraine's rail network are sharply increasing. At least two dozen railway workers have been killed and dozens more injured this year as Moscow targets critical infrastructure. Earlier this week, President Volodymyr Zelensky urged Western allies to toughen sanctions following a strike on a passenger train. As Briar Stewart reports from Kyiv, the country's vast rail system remains a lifeline and a dangerous target.
11: One of the busiest train routes in Ukraine is the corridor between Lviv in the west and the capital, Kyiv, a route that normally takes around 7 hours, but these days

0: It can be much longer because of delays caused by security threats all across the rail network. Yulia Zaletska works on the trains, collecting tickets and helping guests. She told CBC News that on a recent trip to the city of Dnipro in the south, passengers had to evacuate the train 5 separate times because of the threat of drones. Before riding certain routes, she says she's consumed by worry. I felt very bad. I was very nervous, and this is why I'm getting a lot of headaches.
1: Like it's making you physically sick.
0: Of course, there are a lot of emotions, she said, but you have to control yourself because we're responsible for a large number of people. Earlier this week, a train near the Polish border was quickly evacuated just moments before its locomotive was hit by a drone. More than 300 locomotives and more than 40 rail stations have been hit this year. Andrei Hul has been working as a train conductor for nearly 20 years. Our airports don't work, so the railway is the only way to quickly transport a lot of people across the country and in many cases over the border, he said. Earlier in the war, rail operators were very proud of the fact that they could keep the trains running on time despite Russia's invasion. But now trains can be severely delayed and in some cases need to be rerouted onto safer stretches of track. Briar Stewart, CBC News, Kyiv.
2: Turning to international markets, the Bank of Japan pushed interest rates to a 31-year high overnight. Central bankers raised the key rate to 1.25% in a bid to cool domestic inflation and to shore up the yen. The quarter-point hike is another major shift from Japan's long-standing policy of ultra-cheap money, as rising energy costs and global uncertainty keep pressure on prices. The lawyer for an Ontario family says an NHL prospect was put through an intense military-style workout with his team before collapsing. Mathieu Mayach, who plays for Arizona State University, is now in hospital fighting for his life. As Julia Wong reports, his family is demanding answers.
3: He's my heart. He's my world. He brings us so much joy.
4: The last few weeks have been excruciating for Christina Mayach. Her son, 21-year-old Matthew, an NHL prospect, collapsed last month during a workout with his Arizona State University hockey team. The family's lawyer says he suffered heat stroke and is in critical condition in hospital.
3: Oh, we were devastated. Devastated, heartbroken, shocked.
4: Matthew from Hamilton, Ontario, was a recent transfer to ASU. He'd been playing hockey since he was young, and in 2023 was drafted by the St. Louis Blues. But that didn't faze him, says dad, John Mayach.
5: He didn't care if he was at a small rink in Hamilton or a big rink in St. Louis. He just loved the game.
4: Leonard Aragon, the family's lawyer, says the team workout was military style, took place in overwhelming heat, and water was withheld from players.
6: Certain safety protocols weren't followed. Protocols that ASU itself says should have been followed, such as monitoring people to see if they have heat problems or having a cool down tub if someone has heat stroke or heat exhaustion.
4: He doubts Matthew will survive. The university says it's reviewing the incident. Its campus police also investigating. Aragon wants a third-party investigation. As for the Mayach family, they're taking it day by day.
5: And we know Matthew's a fighter.
4: Leaning on their faith and hoping for a miracle. Julia Wong, CBC News, Edmonton.
2: And finally, the Buffalo Bills kicked off their NFL season in a brand new stadium yesterday, beating the Detroit Lions 41-31. But for thousands of Canadian fans in attendance, the biggest highlight came before kickoff. As Jamie Strachan reports, the team made a special effort to welcome its neighbors from north of the border.
7: Before the first ever regular season game at the Buffalo Bills' sparkling new stadium, a nod to their Canadian fans.
8: Who better to perform it than the Bare Naked Ladies, really?
9: It means a lot, you know what I mean? Just for them to show that love to us, especially with everything going on, right?
7: About 10,000 Canadians hold Bills season tickets, with thousands more fans across Ontario.
10: Did you see my Bills tattoos?
7: For Tony Mostasi, the six-hour drive from Petawawa to Buffalo is a tradition.
10: It's this community that we've built, the Bills Mafia around here, and coming down from the, you know, across the border, it's just so It's so easy. It's like a family you never knew you had.
7: The Bills plan to play O Canada all season, calling it a celebration. No mention of politics. The decision has ruffled some feathers, including on Fox News.
11: Your national anthem does not belong in my country.
7: That feeling was hard to find in the Mardi Gras-like atmosphere outside of the stadium. Harry Kelly even adorned his hot dog cart with a Canadian flag.
12: And they are our friends and neighbors, and they're going to be here today, and I'm going to treat them just like I always did, with respect.
7: If there was ever a place to remember the deep bond between the United States and Canada, it was here. Two countries with a deep love for one football team. Jamie Strachan, CBC News, Buffalo, New York.
2: And that is the latest national and international news from World Report. I'm John Northcott. 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
4: And I'm Jen White, and you're listening to the St. John's Morning Show on CBC Radio 1. Hey, how are you? It is Friday morning, and thanks so much for being here with us. And a big hello to everyone watching on CBC television right now, too. You're going to see us until 7:30. Coming up on this next half hour of the show, Canada's chasing gold at the Women's World Wheelchair Basketball Championships. We're going to get the latest on that from John Hancock when he joins us in a few minutes. And then, rising prices at the pumps. You're going to hear what some folks in St. John's have to say about this rising price of gas. That's coming up before 7 o'clock. But first, let's take a look at your weather. Here in St. John's at this hour, it is mostly cloudy out there right now, currently 11 degrees. And for today, here on the Northeast Avalon and along the east coast of the island up to Clarenville, you can expect a mix of sun and cloud with a chance of showers or drizzle later this afternoon, reaching a high of 15. Along the south coast, if you're listening to us in Buren today, you can see a mix of sun and cloud there later today, but with some more clouds setting in around lunchtime, reaching a high of 16. And heading further southwest in Burgio today, you're going to see a mix of sun and cloud there too, but that's going to turn to rain this afternoon, though you're only looking at about 2 to 4 millimeters of it, with some light winds and a high of 14 degrees. And please note, there is a special weather statement in effect for St. John's and a yellow wind warning in for Clarenville for Saturday afternoon and evening. Winds are going to gust to 80 in metro and reaching up to 110 in coastal regions. And Environment Canada says similar storms in the past have caused disruptions to ferry services, tree and minor property damage, and scattered utility outages. So you are encouraged to secure or bring in your loose items like seasonal outdoor furniture. Time now is 7:42. Well, it's got a bun, a patty, and most importantly, cheese. Today is National Cheeseburger Day in Canada, and the CBC's Jim Agapito hit the streets to find out what goes into making the perfect one.
13: National Cheeseburger Day, what goes into a good cheeseburger?
14: For me, a good cheeseburger is definitely in the patty.
15: Grilled to perfection so that there's some crunchy bits on the outside.
16: Grass-fed beef.
13: And what kind of cheese do you put on?
16: Usually cheddar, sometimes Monterey Jack, but usually cheddar.
14: I prefer more of a sharp cheddar.
13: Now, what about toppings? Are you a topping person you put in, or are you just straight beef and cheese?
16: No, I don't even use a bun.
13: Really?
16: Yeah, because I'm gluten-free primarily as well, so I just like the meat and the cheese, the protein.
15: Lettuce, tomatoes, gotta have some condiments. If there was bacon, that would be an extra special one. But really, it's all about the meat and how it's cooked. And a brioche bun.
17: My name is Kevin Rambaran. I'm one of the owners here of Dreamland Diner. International Cheeseburger Day, or National Cheeseburger Day, I think it's even global, so I think we're talking International Cheeseburger Day. And I think it is a celebration of the best food in the world.
13: Why is it the best food in the world?
17: Because it's an easy food to eat, it's handheld, it's simple, it's got everything you need in it, and you can make it as nutritious, as healthy, or as unhealthy and gluttonous as you'd like.
13: Kevin, what's the first step in making this cheeseburger?
17: The first step in making the cheeseburger is we're going to take our garlic butter here, and we're going to add it to our bun, and then we're going to throw that bun right onto the grill to get it nice and toasty.
13: Alrighty.
17: As I said before, they're sort of about cardboard or just under cardboard kind of thickness. And we let that cook on the grill for about a minute and a half on each side. And we salt and pepper it with our little seasoning here. And we do that on both sides.
13: Now we give her a flip.
15: Ooh.
18: And then, so the, always the process, I mean, a cheeseburger with your American, Canadian cheese. You know, when do you know to put it on and how do you get it? Do you get it melty? What's the deal?
19: Yeah, I mean, ideally you get it so that it's melted just right and it's not gonna like pour right off of the burger. So it's kind of all about timing. Doesn't take very long for the cheese that we use to melt. So we usually just wait until a few seconds before we're about to take it off of the grill. Most of our smash burgers here receive multiple patties where you're gonna get cheese on each of those patties. So the burger we sell the most is our junior burger, which is pretty much this burger, except it has an additional patty with cheese on it. Okay. Take her off and finish her off.
18: Oh my gosh. Okay, well, for National Cheeseburger Day, Jim Agapito, CBC News.
4: Not a bad assignment. That was the CBC's Jim Agapito speaking to Kevin Rambaran from Dreamland Diner in Winnipeg. And before that, you heard from Winnipeggers on what makes a good cheeseburger.

0: And that's a little taste for you there of Jimmy Buffett's Cheeseburger in Paradise. You are listening to the St. John's Morning Show here on CBC Radio 1. Time now is 6:46, and John Hancock is here with the latest in sports. Good morning, John.
1: Morning.
0: Do you love a good hamburger, or cheeseburger, I should say?
1: Oh, I think so, yeah. Not at this hour, though.
0: No, not at this hour. A little early, I guess, to be thinking about that. Okay, so let's start with sports. Now, Canada is going to be going for gold at the Women's World Wheelchair Basketball Championships in Ottawa.
1: Yeah, they beat the Netherlands 85-73 in their semifinal. Aaron Young led Canada with 34 points, 12 rebounds, and 13 assists. Teammate Katie Dandino led all scorers with 35 points. Canada will play the United States, who won their game 71-61 over Britain in the other semi. And here is Aaron Young on getting to the gold medal game. She was a member of the 2014 team that won gold in Toronto.
2: I'm looking forward to this day off, but I'm so grateful to be here. I'm an athlete that's gotten to play on home soil before in a final, and I'm incredibly fortunate, and that's kind of what I'm riding on. It's so much fun. We have a good track record. Honestly, the group of girls here is just, it's incredibly special. I'm really fortunate to play with them. I'm really proud of them. And right now, it's just celebrating this win.
1: The gold medal game will be at 4 o'clock Newfoundland time on Saturday from Ottawa at TD Arena. We'll be live streamed on cbcsports.ca. Australia and Italy will play in the men's gold medal game.
0: And other games coming up this weekend, John, in Moncton, Canada's men's volleyball team are going to compete in qualification play for the 2028 LA Olympics.
1: Yeah, the men's team, of course, coming off that silver medal after losing in 5 sets to the Americans in the men's continental championship, will now compete for a qualification spot in the LA 2028 games. It'll be decided Saturday. Cuba, Dominican Republic, and Mexico are the other teams competing. Matches will be at 6 o'clock Newfoundland time from the Avenir Center, and also live streamed on cbcsports.ca. By the way, regular season play opened up Thursday for the WNBA and women's basketball. They had that long break for the World Women's Championship. Toronto Temple will host Indiana Fever tonight.
0: And even more games happening this weekend. Toronto Blue Jays are going to be in Texas, and both teams there are 2 games back in the AL wildcard race.
1: Yeah, the Cleveland Guardians fell back into the wild card when the Chicago White Sox won their game yesterday. So Texas and Toronto, both 2 games back of Cleveland for that last spot. Chicago is tied with Cleveland in the standings, but they hold first place in the Central because of their winning record during the season against the Guardians. White Sox are playing Detroit this weekend. Texas lost to the Red Sox yesterday, dropping them back into a tie with the Blue Jays. Texas is just a game behind Houston for the West Division lead. Dylan Cease will get the start for Toronto tonight. There's not much wiggle room in this race for a playoff spot. And the LA Dodgers clinched their 5th straight NL West division title and the 13th in 14 seasons after beating Cincinnati 8-2.
0: And let's move over to the NFL now, John. And there was another win for the Buffalo Bills.
1: Yeah, quarterback Josh Allen put his stamp on the Bills' new stadium, throwing 3 touchdown passes, running for 2 more in Buffalo's 41-31 win over Detroit Lions. The $2.1 billion stadium that officially opened last month was built across the street from the Bills' former home. Buffalo now 2-0 to start the NFL season.
0: And in hockey, major junior hockey regular season, that opens tonight right across Canada.
1: Yeah, in the Quebec Maritimes League, the Newfoundland Regiment will host the St. John Sea Dogs at Mary Brown Center, 7 o'clock local time, of course. Cape Breton's hosting Halifax, and the Charlottetown Islanders host the Moncton Wildcats, so the hockey season is back. And Canada returns to Davis Cup tennis competition this weekend, hosting France at Quebec City's Videotron Center, with a spot in the Davis Cup Final 8 on the line. Félix Auger-Aliassime Aliassime will lead Canada in the best-of-five tie. Canada's team also includes Keegan Rice, a junior at the University of Virginia, and fellow collegiate player Duncan Chan, both making their Davis Cup debuts. Liam Draxel is the other member of the Canadian team. So lots to watch this weekend, that's for sure.
0: We'll have lots to talk about on Monday.
1: You have a good weekend.
0: You too. Take care.
1: Bye-bye.
0: That is John Hancock with CBC Sports. Time now is 6:51. Well, it's getting tougher to find the cash to fill up at the pumps. And that's the sentiment from people who were out buying gas in St. John's yesterday. The cost of gasoline has been climbing, ticking up to $2.21 per liter on the Avalon overnight. Prices that we haven't seen since 2022. Diesel, furnace oil, and stove oil prices have also been trending upwards. The CBC's John Harris pulled up to the pumps to see how customers are coping.
3: Well, it's not fit. I gotta come down at some point, you know. What are you supposed to do? I need it. I gotta drive a truck, so. Yeah. I don't know what to say.
4: So what do you think about the gas prices right now?
5: Gas prices are way too high, man.
4: They're highest since 2022.
5: Highest since 2022? The diesel's getting really high.
6: Yeah, I prefer premium fuel because I feel like they like water down the regular stuff. So definitely feeling the price today for sure.
4: Yeah, what kind of impact do you think this price is going to have on people trying to fuel up and get around?
6: Well, the $20 fill up ain't a $20 fill up anymore, that's for sure.
4: It's not stretching as much as it used to?
6: No, not at all, no. Just whatever I normally fill up, like I guess like 70, 80 bucks, if that's three-quarters of a tank now, when it was a full tank, that's basically what we're going with. Yeah.
7: I really feel sorry for those persons who are really pressured and got lots of problems trying to make ends meet. I wish there was something everyone could do to reduce it, because everything we do here in this province is affected by gasoline, and especially the diesel. Just look at the price today. I mean, I think it's up 7 or 8 cents since yesterday. Every time you drive by, there's another price hike.
4: What kind of impact do you think that might have on people struggling?
7: I can't imagine. I really can't, and I think about it every day, because people have enough problems struggling with everything else, let alone the price of gasoline, the way it's going up each day.
4: What needs to be done, you think?
7: I don't want to say what needs to be done. We all know what needs to be done. And I mean, it's a good thing the federal government last week decided they weren't going to put that 10 cents a litre up again after Labor Day. I mean, we're still seeing everyone driving a car, and maybe people are deciding, well, I've got to make choices. So if I want to drive my car, I'm not going to be able to do something else.
4: And it's a choice between filling the car or
7: buying groceries, going out to see a show, buying clothes, looking after your kids. I mean, kids today, I can't imagine. I've got mine too grown. I can't imagine today the demands on parents and what kids need.
4: Yeah.
7: Even people who are high salary earners are hurting, because things have gone beyond what we ever thought there was going to happen, especially with the food prices. Look around. I mean, everything is impacted. Watch next week. Probably tomorrow, when you go to the supermarket or go to the store, certain things are up, because that truck that brought it in, they needed more fuel. Fuel is up more. I mean, how much is it for that diesel? $2.75, $2.76 a liter? It's a lot of money.
8: You know, I have a pretty stable job. I'm a lucky guy, but for people who are, you know, trying to get to or from job interviews, that kind of thing, I mean, they might not have the money to be at that all the time. It's just, it's not a good state.
4: In terms of the gas prices, does that factor into your choices, like financially, what you're budgeting?
8: Absolutely. I mean, there's been a number of times when I've been like, well, should I go out? Should I stay in? And it's like, well, if I go out, like, maybe I'll go visit my grandmother. She lives in CBS. And of course I go visit my grandmother, but you know, how often am I going to do that? You know, those are long drives to go. She's way, way out in CBS. If I do that, you know, a couple times a week or a couple times a month, then that could add an extra $100, $200 to the budget. It's a lot of money.
0: And those were some folks getting gas in St. John's yesterday afternoon. And thanks to the CBC's John Harris for that. So now we want to ask you, how are you feeling about the prices at the pumps these days? Call our morning line, let us know, 709-576-5259, or send us an email, morningshow@cbc.ca.

0: And that's Neil Young with Vampire Blues. That's taken from his 1974 album On the Beach. You are listening to the St. John's Morning Show. Wanted to let you know about an event coming up this weekend. The Carbonear Public Library is going to host an author reading. Patrick J. Collins is going to read from his new novel, To Kill for Julia, A Brigus Duel, 1834. And that's going to be followed by a Q&A session. It's happening tomorrow, Saturday, from 2 to 4 p.m. at the Carbonear Public Library on Water Street. And the author will also have copies of his book available for purchase.
1: This is CBC News for Newfoundland and Labrador. I'm Maddie Ryan. Good morning. The provincial government has taken a major step towards a new Churchill River energy deal with Quebec. The PCs used their slim majority last night to endorse the agreement. But as Terry Roberts reports, some deep divisions and some big questions remain.
2: The motion has been carried.
3: It was a close vote, 21 to 18. But the PC government now has a mandate to move ahead and formalize contracts on a new Churchill River energy deal with Quebec. The vote took place last night, following a marathon four-day session that highlighted some major divisions among the political parties.
4: More jobs, less debt. More industry, more businesses.
3: Premier Tony Wakeham and his 20-member caucus voted for the agreement, and so did independent MHA Eddie Joyce. The 15-strong Liberal caucus, led by John Hogan, followed up their vocal criticism of the agreement by voting no.
5: No market-based pricing for Churchill Falls. No increasing revenue for Gull Island. No independent oversight or review.
3: The two NDP MHAs also opposed the motion, and Lake Melville MHA Keith Russell, who sensationally left the PCs on Monday to sit as an independent, was among the most critical of the agreement. But this is far from a done deal. There's an election upcoming in Quebec, and it's still unclear if the Innu Nation can be persuaded to sign on to this process. Terry Roberts, CBC News, St. John's.
1: Innu Nation Grand Chief Jody Ashney says she isn't on board with that step forward. Speaking with CBC News late last night, Ashney says the forecasted financial benefits for Innu Nation are worse under the new agreement by half compared to that of the previous Liberal government's MOU signed in 2024. She says the province is also refusing to budge on a long-standing dispute, which has Innu history in Labrador capped to just 300 years.
6: The Innu are a little upset right now. Not a little, a lot. A lot upset at the provincial government. Is something that should have been negotiated prior to being signed, and it wasn't. So there was no notice of number change before the DCIA was finalized. It was only brought to us afterwards, so...
1: Ashney says there's a lot of worry to go around, and there's uncertainty for the Innu Nation about how this deal will move forward. She says a meeting with Premier Tony Wakeham has to be a priority now, and is hoping to also meet with opposition party members in the next few days. A federal decision to end talks with the Ngunnawalawat Community Council has left the province with questions about the Southern Labrador group. Ngunnawalawat is calling on the province to include it in talks in developing the Churchill River. But Newfoundland and Labrador Indigenous Relations Minister says the province needs more information from Ottawa first. Mark Quinn reports.
7: The federal government recently terminated Ngunnawalawat's recognition of Indigenous rights and self-determination talks. Leela Evans says Newfoundland and Labrador wants more information.
8: Does it just impact their land claims? Does it impact their overall identity as an Indigenous group?
7: Ngunnawalawat's leader, Todd Russell, says there's no question about the group's indigeneity, and the provincial government must consult NCC on any Churchill River development.
9: Seize this opportunity to reconcile and to build a better future for all of us.
7: When asked about that, Evans repeated that the province needs more information from the Federal Minister of Crown Indigenous Relations.
8: Churchill Falls and the development would actually relate to land claims. And the correspondence we received from Minister Alty is that they've basically denied Ngunnawalawat land claims negotiation.
7: Russell said Ngunnawalawat is ready to fight and warned that trying to push it aside will jeopardize any future development on the Churchill River. Mark Quinn, CBC News, St. John's.
1: Well, it may be time to put away that patio furniture this weekend. A fall storm is expected across a large area of Newfoundland tomorrow. Environment Canada issued special weather statements for parts of central and northeastern Newfoundland, including the northern Avalon, saying northwesterly winds gusting up to 110 kilometers per hour are in the forecast for tomorrow. The statement says similar storms have caused disruptions to ferry services, property damage, and scattered utility outages. Well, that's your CBC News. I'm Maddie Ryan.
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Hey, good morning. I'm your host, Jen White, and it is Friday, September 18th. Thanks so much for waking up with us this morning here on CBC Radio 1 on the CBC Listen app, and to everyone watching on CBC television right now, you're going to see us until 7:30. Well, coming up in this next half hour of the show, Canada already has nearly total free trade with the EU, but there's still a whole lot more that can be added to the relationship. We're going to explore what further integration means beyond just trade in just a few minutes. And then Newfoundland Regiment Hockey is going to be back at Center Ice at the Mary Brown Center tonight. And YouTuber Drew Feltham is keeping a close watch. He's going to join us later this half hour for a look ahead at the new season.

0: Well, it is a mostly cloudy morning here in the metro region. We're currently at 11 degrees. And to get more details on the forecast and for all of the details from that special weather statement that's in effect for tomorrow, I spoke with Justin Boudreau at the Gander Weather Office.
1: Should be somewhere between mainly cloudy and a mix of sun and cloud for this morning. There is some high-level cloud there, but it may not be as thick as it looks, at least on the satellite. So you may see the sun this morning, but probably be a slim chance. It may actually just appear in the sky between the high cloud and the horizon for a little bit. Generally, the trend, though, is towards cloudiness. We may see a chance of showers later this afternoon ahead of the low. And as you go further west, maybe as far as Burgio, the rain expected with this next system is going to move in by sort of mid to late afternoon. So the rain will continue to move eastward and kind of begin. It's not a huge band of rain, so a lot of areas it'll begin in the evening and kind of end overnight. Skies may actually partially clear out, but the winds will be sort of steadily increasing. We'll get a little shot of southeasterlies, but it won't be particularly strong until basically Saturday morning into Saturday afternoon. So by morning, probably southwest, gusting as high as 70 or so in a lot of areas. In Burgio, it would begin a little bit earlier, sort of late overnight. And then by afternoon, a lot of areas will be sort of gusting by to at least 80 kilometers per hour. We do have that wind warning out. Pretty much just for sort of the northwest Avalon Peninsula there, so maybe just Grates Cove, but we'll be definitely pushing 100 kilometers per hour. And we left a special weather statement out for St. John's because sometimes it likes to misbehave and get a little windier than expected. So it could be a little bit higher than 80, but right now everything says 80.
0: And with winds that high this time of year, what should folks be watching out for tomorrow?
1: Probably your neighbor's trampoline or anything else they left out on their deck. If you're a good neighbor, you will pick everything up off your deck or at least find some way to secure it down. That's basically it. Pick up anything that's light and more summer-like and put it into the shed.
0: Some good advice there. That was Environment Canada meteorologist Justin Boudreau in Gander. And the morning show's Johnny Hodder is in our studio now. Good morning, Johnny.
2: Hello, Jen.
0: TGIF, we made it.
2: We made it.
0: Woohoo!
2: And to Justin's point, if you're a really bad neighbor, you wind up with a free trampoline. Hot tip for everyone out there.
0: Never thought of it that way. Though I guess, yeah, you still don't want that stuff blown around.
2: No,
0: all jokes
2: no.
0: aside.
2: Yeah, you really need to batten down your new free trampoline.
0: Yeah, that's true. All right, Johnny, aside from those tips from Justin, what else do folks need to know about today?
2: So with the wind, you can take a look at the Marine Atlantic website and you can see that the majority of crossings starting tomorrow. Today, not so much impacted, but starting tomorrow, or sorry, this morning, not impacted, I should say. This afternoon, starting around 5:30, from 5:30 onwards until, you know, basically all day tomorrow as well. All the runs from North Sydney to Portobasque and North Sydney to Argentia and back and forth, those are all canceled because of the wind impact. So we're going to see a lot of upheaval in terms of people trying to get between the two provinces for the next day or so. There is a note from Marine Atlantic saying if you are a reserved customer, you will be rescheduled and contacted for the first available sailing after all everything kind of like comes back to normal. There is a cruise ship supposed to be coming into St. John's today at 5 o'clock in the afternoon. I haven't seen anything on the website yet about that being impacted or changed or canceled. The Azamar Journey. So that's supposed to be here at 5 o'clock and have an overnight here, about 700 passengers on board, but kind of, I guess, remains to be seen if they are going to make it in on time or if there's going to be a different port of call because of the weather. And really quickly before we get on to the next stuff, Bannerman Park, the playground there is going to be closed today starting at 8 o'clock until 4 o'clock. There's just some scheduled maintenance happening down there.
0: All right, Johnny, thanks for this.
2: No problem.
0: That is the morning show's Johnny Hodder. Time now is 11 minutes after 7 o'clock. Associate membership is the phrase of the week. Following Prime Minister Mark Carney's visit to the European Parliament, or maybe it's a unique alliance. Whatever the case, what is clear is that Ottawa and Brussels want to get a lot closer economically. But Canada already has a free trade agreement with the EU, so how much deeper can this relationship get? For his thoughts, Fenn Hampson joins us on the line. He's a professor of international affairs at Carleton University, and we've reached him in Ottawa. Fenn, good morning.
3: Good morning.
0: So with a free trade deal that's already in place, what does a closer relationship actually look like here?
3: Great question. We signed that free trade agreement 10 years ago. It removes tariffs on almost all Canadian traded goods with the European Union. The idea here is to go beyond tariffs. There's a new agenda. It covers critical minerals, energy, defense, AI, digital trade, financial services. The goal here, I think, is to also deepen security cooperation, support for Ukraine. I think if you try to define what still seems to be somewhat undefined, is that Canada and Europe are trying to build an economic security partnership and to work together in a less predictable world.
0: The bigger question here, too, and I think at the crux of this, is how could this change Canada's trade relationship with the U.S.?
3: Well, this is all about trade diversification. We're not looking at a divorce from the United States. The goal here is to, I think, get more European investment into Canada. Trade tends to follow investment. And what we're seeing is that, to some extent, trade diversification is already happening. At the beginning of this century, 86% of our trade was with merchandise trade was with the United States. It's now down to just a little over 70%. And trade with non-U.S. markets has been rising pretty steadily, and that includes Europe.
0: And President Trump was asked about the possibility of Canada becoming an associate member of the EU. And here's how he responded to that.
4: If they do that, if I think it's at all a hostile act, I will put very serious tariffs or stop trading with Europe.
0: So, Fenn, how much could that scare away some EU members?
3: Well, Trump's comments are obviously raising the political temperature, but Europe at the end of the day is going to be acting on its own interests. His actions more generally and his trade wars are already strengthening calls for Europe's own greater independence from the United States. Now, some governments in Europe are obviously understandably cautious, but I think if we listen to President von der Leyen's comments, our own prime minister's comments this past week, both are saying that this partnership is not directed against the United States or any other country, for that matter. It's a partnership that's based on mutual self-interest.
0: And the Federal Conservative Party has been critical of Carney's ambitions in Europe, especially if it means Canada adopting EU taxes, regulations, and immigration laws. How fair do you think is that concern?
3: Well, there's a big difference between working more closely with the European Union and joining the European Union. Those concerns would matter if a future deal required Canada to adopt major parts of European law. But nobody's talking about that now. Nobody's saying that Canada has to adopt the EU tax regime, EU immigration policy, the full EU rulebook for that matter. But if there is deeper market integration, more trade, there may be some regulatory alignment. So at the end of the day, what's in the final agreement is going to, matter in terms of how close that cooperation gets.
0: And finally, Fenn, when talking to reporters yesterday, Carney said that closer ties with the EU would make Canada a, quote, better partner to the U.S. What do you make of that idea?
3: Well, I think his argument is fairly straightforward. He's saying a less dependent Canada, and by that dependent on the United States, that can stand on its own two feet economically in terms of looking after our own defense, is by definition, going to be a stronger partner. If we have more diversified trade and security partnerships, we're obviously less vulnerable to policy shocks from any one market. And that biggest market is the United States. It's also the case if we're able to develop further our energy resources, critical minerals, defense and technology, that will strengthen North American supply chains, and that will be of benefit not just to us, but to our own contributions to the overall defense of North America.
0: All right, Fenn, we'll leave it there. Thanks so much for speaking with us this morning.
3: My pleasure.
0: That's Fenn Hampson. He's a professor of international affairs at Carleton University, and we reached him in Ottawa.

0: That's Halifax indie rock band Winter Sleep with I Got a Feeling. And you are listening to the St. John's Morning Show here on CBC Radio 1. Time now is 20 minutes after 7 o'clock. The Newfoundland Regiment is going to hit the ice for the start of a new season tonight. The team will kick off the year with back-to-back games this weekend at the Mary Brown Centre, with hopes to build on a successful first season in the Quebec Maritimes Junior Hockey League. To talk more about the start of the season, we've reached Drew Feltham. He runs a YouTube channel where he recaps every regiment game, and he's on the phone with us now. Drew, good morning.
1: Good morning, Jen. How are you?
0: I'm good. How are you?
1: I'm not too bad. There's nothing like home opening day.
0: I was going to say, you must be excited. What are you looking forward to most at the start of this season?
1: Oh, you know, there's a ton of things. You know, I really do like the roster that we have this season, a lot of off-season additions. But mainly, I'm really excited to see how the attendance does this year as well. Last year, breaking records in the QMJHL with how many fans were showing up, how loud the fans were as well. So I really do think that we're going to have another year of great fans showing up to the game, and hopefully the team shows us some decent hockey again this year.
0: Okay, speaking of, for those who aren't really familiar with the Quebec Maritime Junior Hockey League, what can you tell us about the type of hockey that's played on the ice?
1: I mean, I've been saying this for a while now, but speed in this league is like the name of the game. Like, every one of these players looks like Connor McDavid out there. Like, they are absolutely flying. So you got to skate back fast. You got to skate up the ice. That most of them do skate up the ice fast. So anything can happen in the span of seconds. There were a lot of moments this year where, like, you weren't expecting a goal, but, like, a minute later, or a second later, rather, it was in the back of the net. So the speed, you can expect anything to happen at any given time. But overall, I really do enjoy the hockey. These players are really talented and showcase some awesome hockey here in town.
0: And for anyone who maybe wasn't at a game last year, what was the atmosphere like at regiment games?
1: Most games were absolutely rocking, especially if the regiment were winning. There were a couple games this year where the regiment weren't, doing so great in the game, and the arena was a little bit quiet. But if the regiment were winning, as most arenas, the crowd was fired up. Especially, I remember in that series against Cape Breton where the entire game, like, there wasn't one chant going on, like, at one point. Like, everybody was going into it, hammering against the opposition in Cape Breton. And then as well against Blainville, like, even though the regiment, it didn't go their way in that series, in the home games they played, the crowd was absolutely into it every night. So if you're a type of person that loves doing some amazing chants or heckling against the opposition, I highly recommend the head down.
0: Now the team is going to look a little different. They've made some trades in the off season. What do you make of this new regiment roster?
1: Yeah, you know, it's a new look, that's for sure. We got rid of Dominic Palat last June, so he won't be returning this year. He was a decent bottom sixer. But our three imports at the draft, I'm really interested in looking for. That's William Lundqvist, Dmitry Kubonstev, and recently signed Nikita Block. These guys are all from Europe. Lundqvist from Sweden, Kubonstev from Russia, and Block from Germany. These guys are really going to showcase their talent, as you're only allowed to have three European born players on your roster in the QMJHL. These guys are going to be lethal. Block is eligible for the NHL draft this year. I think he has a really good chance to get drafted to the NHL. As for our most recent draft in the Q, Damian Norris recently signed as well. He'll be heading his rookie season this year from Middle Cove. So he'll be intriguing to watch. I really do like the shape of this roster, and I have a feeling that we're going to have a good season this year.
0: Right. What are you hoping to see from them as we go into these opening weekend games?
1: Yeah, just try to find their identity, I guess. See what team we're going to have this season. It felt like last year when the regiment season just kicked off, I found out that this team was fearless. Like, we would stick up for each other here and there. But this couple of few weeks, like, we're going to have to find our identity, see what type of team we're going to be, and then make our decisions here in, like, October, November. But, yeah.
0: And then, speaking more forward now, what are you hoping for the team this season?
1: Just just more success. Obviously, a second-round performance against Blainville is really far in the QMJHL, but obviously you want that main goal in trying to compete for a Memorial Cup. Obviously, I do believe that a couple more trades are going to have to be made in order to get to that goal, but I really do believe in this team. I really do think, even with a stacked Maritimes division, a lot of teams in the Maritimes this year have really loaded up this year, including St. John, so it'll be an interesting opening weekend. But for the regiment, like, I really do believe that this team is not too far out of these other teams in the Maritimes. I do think that we could have a strong season. But for me, it's playoffs. Like, just try to get into the playoffs and anything can happen. Like, once you're in the dance, like, anything can happen. You can see, we see a bunch of upsets in the QMJHL. Maybe the regiment can pull off an upset, or maybe they're the team that is favored to win. So just for me, it's the playoffs. That's the main goal here for the regiment this year.
0: All right, we'll leave it there and can't wait to see them hit the ice. Drew, thanks so much for chatting with us this morning.
1: Perfect. Thank you.
0: That's Drew Feltham. He covers the Newfoundland Regiment on his YouTube channel, Drew Nye the Hockey Guy. And the regiment's season starts tonight at the Mary Brown Center. They're going to face the St. John Sea Dogs, and the puck drops at 7 p.m.

0: use for this workshop. It's happening tomorrow at the AC Hunter Library at 10 a.m. And for more information, you can call 709-737-3950. It's 7:30.
1: This is World Report. Good morning, I'm John Northcott. Canada's top soldier is in the running for a key role at NATO. The Chief of Defence Staff faces a German counterpart in a vote tomorrow. The federal government is backing the Canadian bid, but as Murray Brewster reports, U.S. support remains unlikely.
2: I absolutely know what I'm getting myself into.
3: Apprehensive is not the way you describe General Jenny Carinan as she heads into the crucial vote this weekend.
2: I think I can make a difference.
3: It's been 20 years since a Canadian held the important post within NATO. The chair of the military committee acts as the bridge between NATO's political leadership and its military commanders. The role does not involve commanding troops in the field. And the vote comes following a whirlwind week for Prime Minister Mark Carney in Europe, where he and EU leaders are proposing closer political, economic, and defense ties. And defense expert Steve Sademan says the Trump administration is not happy.
4: Donald Trump is not going to let a Canadian or a woman be the head of the military committee if anybody around him is paying attention to it.
3: Retired General Ray Hanau is the last Canadian to serve in the NATO chair role and says Carinan is an ideal candidate. He acknowledged the U.S. carries a lot of weight, but didn't want to speculate on where the debate will go among the other defense chiefs.
5: I think they would probably pay attention to what the U.S. Chief of Defense was saying. They won't know what he's going to vote, of course, because it'll be a closed vote.
3: If Carinan wins, she will likely continue to serve until next summer as Canada's Chief of the Defense Staff when her term comes to an end and then move on to NATO. Murray Brewster, CBC News, Ottawa.
1: Russia is holding its first parliamentary election since launching its invasion of Ukraine. Election workers give instructions to voters at a Moscow polling station. President Vladimir Putin's United Russia Party is expected to maintain its grip on the Duma. As Julia Chapman reports, the ruling party faces no meaningful opposition.
6: The war in Ukraine looms large over Russia's parliamentary elections. In the city of Tambov, Ukrainian drones destroyed a warehouse last month. 18-year-old Diana says that attack will motivate residents to go to the polls. But retired army officer Artyom says he plans to spoil his ballot because there's no one to vote for. Russia's parliament, the Duma, is dominated by President Vladimir Putin's United Russia Party. Opposition parties typically vote along with it, especially on issues relating to the war. The Yabloko Party is the only one to call for a ceasefire in Ukraine, and some of its leaders have been jailed for anti-war comments. The party was banned from taking part in this vote. In some areas, though, its candidates are still on the ballot. Polina Lermont is one of them. Running in Moscow, she says the authorities were scared of Yabloko because of its growing support. Polls suggest Russians are increasingly uneasy about the war. Many live under the constant threat of Ukrainian drone strikes, which have also resulted in gasoline shortages. There are also rumors that more men could be conscripted, although the Kremlin denies this. President Putin says voting is a responsibility. He argues the choice voters make will show that the Russian people support their soldiers. Observers say this won't be a free or fair vote, but its result will help legitimize the Kremlin's actions. Julia Chapman, CBC News, London.
1: With Quebec's provincial election just over 2 weeks away, the U.S. trade war is dominating the campaign. Quebec's been hit hard by U.S. tariffs, leaving voters focused on economic fallout. As Alexander Silverman reports, new polling suggests that deep anxiety over the economy is undermining support for Quebec's sovereignty.
7: In the east end of Montreal Island, support for Quebec sovereignty runs deep, but not in this election.
8: La santé, l'éducation.
9: Tout le monde paye pour ça, hein?
7: Everyone is paying for the high cost of the tariffs, says senior Louise Terrien.
10: Ça, la guerre commerciale,
7: the trade war is really bad, says voter Laurier Desbois. I'd like to see stability. support for Quebec independence is at its lowest level in decades. Just 27% of Quebecers say they would vote yes if another referendum was held, according to a recent poll by Main Street Research. Parti Québec

0: Québécois leader Paul Saint-Pierre Plamondon, now promising not to hold a referendum until U.S. President Donald Trump is out of office.
1: And of course, the question of the tariffs is part of the election, and our answer is that we have the best team.
0: The nationalist but staunchly federalist CAQ is using the trade war to attempt a political comeback. Leader Christine Fréchette,
2: c'est pas le moment.
0: Now is not the time to launch a referendum, she says. Evelyne Bré, a political scientist at the Université de Montréal, says Trump's return to office appears to have caused a sharp drop in interest.
3: It's really the context right now that is seen as not ideal to support sovereignty.
0: Talk of sovereignty still continues to be an issue on the campaign trail, with five parties competitive to win seats, looking for any edge to sway Quebecers at the ballot box. Alexander Silverman, CBC News, Montreal.
4: Turning to international financial markets, the Bank of Japan pushed interest rates to a 31-year high overnight. Central bankers raised the key rate to 1.25% in a bid to cool domestic inflation and shore up the yen. The quarter-point hike is another major shift away from Japan's long-standing policy of ultra-cheap money, as rising energy costs and global uncertainty keep pressure on prices. The lawyer for an Ontario family says an NHL prospect was put through an intense military-style workout with his team before collapsing. Matthew Mayich, who plays for Arizona State University, is now in hospital fighting for his life. As Julia Wong reports, his family is demanding answers.
5: He's my heart. He's my world. He brings us so much joy.
6: The last few weeks have been excruciating for Christina Mayich. Her son, 21-year-old Matthew, an NHL prospect, collapsed last month during a workout with his Arizona State University hockey team. The family's lawyer says he suffered heat stroke and is in critical condition in hospital.
5: Oh, we were devastated. Devastated, heartbroken, shocked.
6: Matthew, from Hamilton, Ontario, was a recent transfer to ASU. He'd been playing hockey since he was young, and in 2023 was drafted by the St. Louis Blues. But that didn't faze him, says dad, John Mayich.
7: He didn't care if he was at a small rink in Hamilton or a big rink in St. Louis. He just loved the game.
6: Leonard Aragon, the family's lawyer, says the team workout was military style, took place in overwhelming heat, and water was withheld from players.
8: Certain safety protocols weren't followed. Protocols that ASU itself says should have been followed, such as monitoring people to see if they have heat problems or having a cool down tub if someone has heat stroke or heat exhaustion.
6: He doubts Matthew will survive. The university says it's reviewing the incident. Its campus police also investigating. Aragon wants a third-party investigation. As for the Mayich family, they're taking it day by day.
7: And we know Matthew's a fighter.
6: Leaning on their faith and hoping for a miracle. Julia Wong, CBC News, Edmonton.
4: And finally, the Buffalo Bills kicked off their NFL season in a brand new stadium yesterday, beating the Detroit Lions 41-31. But for thousands of Canadian fans in attendance, the biggest highlight came before kickoff. As Jamie Strachan reports, the team made a special effort to welcome its neighbors from north of the border.
9: Before the first ever regular season game at the Buffalo Bills' sparkling new stadium, a nod to their Canadian fans.
10: Who better to perform it than the Bare Naked Ladies, really?
11: It means a lot, you know what I mean? Just for them to show that love to us, especially with everything going on, right?
9: About 10,000 Canadians hold Bills season tickets, with thousands more fans across Ontario.
12: Did you see my Bills tattoos?
9: For Tony Mosdossi, the six-hour drive from Petawawa to Buffalo is a tradition.
13: It's this community that we've built, the Bills Mafia around here, and coming down from the, you know, across the border, it's so easy. It's like a family you never knew you had.
9: The Bills plan to play O Canada all season, calling it a celebration. No mention of politics. The decision has ruffled some feathers, including on Fox News.
10: Your national anthem does not belong in my country.
9: That feeling was hard to find in the Mardi Gras-like atmosphere outside of the stadium. Harry Kelly even adorned his hot dog cart with a Canadian flag.
14: And they are our friends and neighbors, and they're going to be here today, and I'm going to treat them just like I always did, with respect.
9: If there was ever a place to remember the deep bond between the United States and Canada, it was here. Two countries with a deep love for one football team. Jamie Strachan, CBC News, Buffalo, New York.
4: And that is the latest national and international news from World Report. I'm John Northcott. This is CBC News.
15: Thanks, John. 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Hey, good morning and TGIF, happy Friday. I'm Jen White, and thanks so much for tuning into the show here this morning. Coming up on this next half hour, a resounding success. That's what a local businessman calls Prime Minister Mark Carney's investment summit in Toronto. You're going to hear more from Sean Leet of New Dock just ahead, and then reclaiming a language and helping others learn it. You're going to hear about a project to revitalize the Mi'kmaq language on the island. That's coming up in about 10 minutes, so stay tuned for that. But first, turning to the weather now, here in St. John's at this hour, it is a mostly cloudy morning out there. We are currently at 11 degrees. And for today here on the Northeast Avalon and all along the eastern coast of the island up to Clarenville, you can expect a mix of sun and cloud with a chance of showers or drizzle this afternoon, reaching a high of 15. In Buren today, you can expect a mix of sun and cloud there with more clouds setting in around lunchtime today, reaching a high of 16. And in Burgio, a mix of sun and cloud there too, but turning to some rain this afternoon. You're only looking at about 2 to 4 millimeters though, with some light winds and a high of 14. And some other current temperatures from right across our listening area right now. In Terra Nova, it's 11 degrees. In Great's Cove, it is 12 degrees. And in St. Albans, it is currently 9 degrees. And just to note, there is a special weather statement in effect for St. John's and a yellow wind warning along the northeast coast of the island. That's for tomorrow from Saturday afternoon into the evening. Winds here in Metro are going to gust to 80. It's going to reach up to 110 in coastal regions. And Environment Canada says similar storms in the past have caused disruptions to ferry services, tree and minor property damage, and scattered utility outages. So Environment Canada is encouraging you to secure or bring in your loose items today, like seasonal outdoor furniture, so that they don't blow around in all of that wind. All right, time now is 7:42. Mark Carney held the first ever Canada Investment Summit in Toronto this week. It was part of the Prime Minister's attempt to bring global investors together with Canadian business leaders. And the goal was to pitch more than 160 national projects in hopes of generating $1 trillion worth of investments across the country over the next 5 years. Now, politicians and business leaders also weighed in on the value of Canada amidst that ongoing trade war with the U.S. And among those leaders was Sean Leet. He's the managing director of New Dock in St. John's. And I reached him by phone yesterday as he was traveling back from Toronto. And I started that conversation by asking him about the work that New Dock does.
16: St. John's Dockyard, more commonly known as New Dock, is a 140-year-old shipyard at the south end of the harbor in St. John's. People that visit us find it remarkable the work that takes place there. About 50% of our business is with the Canadian Coast Guard, and we're starting to do some work for the Royal Canadian Navy now. And we do a lot of commercial work as well for provincial government and ferries, for the fishing industry and other St. Pierre Miquelon ferries and other commercial vessels, as you might imagine.
15: And you were at the Canada Investment Summit in Toronto this week. Can you paint a bit of a picture for us? What was that investment summit like?
16: Sure. So the project proponents were not actually invited to the summit itself. I was at the Prime Minister's reception on Sunday evening, which was an extremely worthwhile event, very well attended, and with access to the federal ministers and the provincial premiers were there as well. So that was the opening. The summit took place with just the investors that were invited on Monday and Tuesday. And there was many side events around that. The project proponents were there to meet with the investors that were attending the summit on the side to help promote their projects and advance discussions on potential investment.
15: Were you involved in any of those meetings then, those side meetings?
16: Yes. Yeah, we had a pretty packed agenda for the couple of days that we were there. We had outreach from a number of investors and some meetings that were pre-planned as well around it. So it was an extremely worthwhile couple of days, very valuable. A lot of energy in the city with the film festival and the Blue Jays games and the summit really captured folks' imagination. I think everyone was very impressed with the outcomes, and I think we'll hear more outcomes over the next couple of weeks.
15: Were you yourself happy with the outcomes? Can you say if you had any investments in your company?
16: We have various discussions underway with a number of investors, and obviously those are commercially confidential, so I can't share too much, but we're hoping for a final investment decision here in the near future.
15: In the near future. Ooh, that sounds promising. So, Sean, were you speaking with any other businesses from this province who were also in Toronto at the time?
16: There was a contingent there from the provincial government. We had a meeting with them and provided an update on the project. We know that one of those individuals was in the summit room, which is great to help promote the projects in the province. And there was a number of people, of course, at the reception from the province as well. Some of the leaders in the energy industry and other folks that you would know who I won't name, just out of respect for confidentiality. But we were well represented.
15: And ultimately, what do you think this summit could mean for Newfoundland and Labrador?
16: Well, I think it's so important for the country at a really pivotal moment geopolitically, and when you look at what we have to do in the Arctic, I think that's where a huge opportunity lies for us due to our geographic location, you know, what we've done historically to help Canada assert sovereignty, and what we're going to be able to do going forward. So the summit was a chance for us to promote the province, to get people to understand the assets that we have available to help support sovereignty and the Build Canada initiative. And we were able to reinforce the Built for Defense campaign and the Ready at the Edge campaign, and really, I think, take another step forward in positioning ourselves in the river of the funds that are going to flow to help support what we need to do to build Canada and establish more sovereignty in the Arctic.
15: Now, Sean, you're speaking more so about Newfoundland and Labrador there, but in your opinion, do you think Prime Minister Mark Carney was successful here in his goal of potentially drawing more investments to this country?
16: I do. I think it was a resounding success. You know, you saw some of the skepticism going into the summit because it's something new, and that's healthy skepticism, but I believe everybody would recognize the immediate outcomes, and based on some of the announcements and the people that were in the room and in the city, and I think that's only going to build from there. So I'd be surprised if we didn't have one of these annually or biannually, but there's a lot of interest in Canada and what we have here from the resources to the momentum, and again, how we build across the country, but perhaps most importantly in the Arctic right now.
15: Mark Carney also announced the productivity mega deduction this week. What could that mean for your business?
16: We're still analyzing all the announcements and that one in particular. So they're all extremely positive, of course. But to give you particulars on exactly what that means to us, that's TBD as we work through understanding it fully.
15: What was your main takeaway from this investment summit?
16: Main takeaway would be confirmation that the world is looking to Canada. You know, I think there was a lot of momentum that resulted from the Prime Minister's speech in Davos. You look at what's happened yesterday in the EU and the attention that's gaining globally. The summit's another building block in establishing ourselves as one of the key players in the middle powers. And it's the start of new momentum for Build Canada and us establishing more sovereignty in the Arctic.
15: Which could trickle down, of course, into this province as well?
16: Absolutely. I mean, come back to our Ready at the Edge campaign and the Build for Defense campaign. You know, that's what we need to do to promote the province and our assets, but also highlight to Ottawa and the world the place, that the role we can play in helping with Arctic sovereignty. And it's extremely key. There's no other province or region better positioned to do that.
15: Sean, thank you so much for taking the time to chat with us today.
16: Okay, thanks, Jen.
15: That was Sean Leet, the managing director of New Dock, and I spoke with him yesterday as he was making his way back to the island from the Canada Investment Summit in Toronto.
17: Coming up Sunday on Atlantic Voice.
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19: That's really the great thing about working with ticks to some extent is that, you know, sometimes you're working with animals that want to hide from you and it's hard to find them, but they're looking for us. And so it makes them easy to come by.
17: 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As a new generation of scientists in the Maritimes build on the trailblazing of those that came before.
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21: 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I was a voice in the wilderness for a while. 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Still a wilderness.
17: More Voices in the Wilderness, a documentary from Yvonne Davis. That's this Sunday morning on Atlantic Voice, after the 8:30 news in the Maritimes and most of Labrador, after the 9 o'clock news in Newfoundland, and stream Atlantic Voice wherever you get your podcasts.
15: 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Time now is 7:51. Well, Dean Simon is on a journey to reclaim the Mi'kmaq language for himself and for others in the community. Simon grew up on the west coast of the island, and in 2019, he moved to Cape Breton to immerse himself in the Mi'kmaq language with members of the Eskasoni First Nation. Now he works with Ukdahumguk Mi'kmaq Fluency Project, helping others learn the language too. The group is hosting a free open house at the First Light Performance Center in St. John's tomorrow. And the Morning Show's Johnny Hodder spoke with Dean Simon yesterday and asked him how the Fluency Project works.
22: So we have basically three pillars of our program. There's free online Zoom classes. The second is mini immersion experiences for our advanced students to go to Nova Scotia and other parts of Mi'kma'ki. And the third is having fluent speakers visit us here in Ukdahumguk, Newfoundland, to spread the love of the language and contribute to the revitalization of the language.
23: Where do things stand right now in terms of, you know, number of fluent speakers? I don't know if the term would be sort of like a basic understanding of the language and basic functional speakers, let's say.
22: So the last fluent speaker, to my knowledge, and in the opinion of most, passed away in the mid-90s. I'm still not comfortable with the term fluent in terms of my own skills, but I am functional in some degree. And many of my students are catching up to me quite quickly. We have basic conversations. Fluency to me means that you're able to continue a conversation without resorting to English. So we're getting there. Some of my more advanced students can meet a fluent speaker and go through the small talk of a 2 or 3 minute conversation. But I fully expect that in the next 2 years, myself and some of our more advanced students will be able to hold our own in extended conversations without having to go back to English very much. You know, there's new technological terms that were definitely not pre-contact words in Mi'kmaq, but mostly, I'd say 95% in Mi'kmaq. That's the goal, and that's the name of the organization is the Ukdahumguk Mi'kmaq Fluency Project. I often joke that the F in KMFP doesn't stand for effing around. we don't want to just learn a whole bunch of vocabulary, as sometimes the case. We're really focused on being able to have conversations and bringing the language back to Ukdahumguk after about a 30-year sojourn.
23: Right. You bring up an interesting point there, too. Like, language is sort of always, it's always changing. It's always developing and stuff. And so you're taking a language that has, and if I'm using the wrong term, please forgive me and you can correct me, but like a language that's sort of been lost, driven out of Newfoundland, and now you're bringing it back here. How much are you seeing in terms of like how it is developing and evolving for the modern day?
22: Well, every language drifts over time, of course. Not many people are functional in 16th century Shakespearean English, or going back to the Chaucer days in the 14th century and that sort of thing. So even the Mi'kmaq language itself, just like other languages, it drifts. And one of the tendencies for the younger people are to shorten up words, just like in English. New technological terms are kind of slow to develop. I think there's a need really to bring elders and fluent speakers together on a more regular basis to approve sort of things. But the language is really a descriptive one. So whenever there's no real term that's commonly known, if you describe what you're talking about, you can usually get to some understanding. And going back to your earlier point, there's no doubt that the language was driven out of the province, because when the chief of Con River was basically exiled in the 1920s and moved his and his family to Eskazoni with a conflict with the priest there at the time, didn't want to hear the language spoken anymore. So basically banned it, and that led to a little bit of a migration from Con River in particular to Cape Breton, Unamagi. So for us, I call it reclamation work, because we don't have it right now. We're trying to bring it back. In other places, it's more about revitalization. And so, yeah, we're hoping to do our part in preservation of the Mi'kmaq language, even though currently I would say there are no fluent speakers on the island.
23: And I mean, the work that you're doing now in terms of like your own personal journey, and then the work that you're doing with your students and the other people who are learning, like you're putting the time and effort into that reclamation and the revitalization, let's say. So speaking of that, can you tell me a little bit about what you have planned for Saturday?
22: Oh, for Saturday, we're just having an open house. We have a couple of dozen student members from the St. John's or Northeast Avalon area. And some of those people are going to be dropping by with myself. And we have the doors open to people that are interested in joining our free, absolutely 100% free online lessons. So you don't have to be in any particular community to get involved with this effort. And so Saturday we're going to have some coffee, tea, and refreshments. We're going to be amongst the students, our current students. We're going to be practicing and trying to improve and increase everybody's vocabulary. And yeah, we're hoping that members of the general public will just drop by.
23: Dean, like, considering you're sort of walking a tightrope on two sides, because you yourself are on this journey while also trying to cultivate it for others, like, what's it like seeing it grow and seeing it come back and seeing both your own progress and the students that you work with, seeing them develop their language skills and bring that part of Mi'kmaq history back into the present?
22: Well, it certainly slowed down my personal learning experience, focusing on teaching over the last 3 years. But I'm still, you know, learning little bits here and there when questions pop up to me. It is so fulfilling to see students able to express themselves about how they're feeling, what the weather is like, you know, general everyday conversation that we have in English all the time. It's very fulfilling to witness that from afar when they don't know that I'm not watching, and to see it actually taking place. And yeah, it makes me smile. And the goal is fluency. So there's going to come a day when we are having unrehearsed conversations naturally, and when people see that, they'll finally get it.
23: Well, Dean, I really appreciate your time, and I hope you get a great turnout to Saturday's event.
22: Oh, well, Aliak, we thank you very much for the time.
15: That's Dean Simon from the Uktahumguk Mi'kmaq Fluency Project. And the group is hosting a free open house at the First Light Performance Center in downtown St. John's tomorrow, where you can learn more about their programs. That's running from noon until 3 p.m. You're listening to the St. John's Morning Show. 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
0: This is CBC News for Newfoundland and Labrador. I'm Maddie Ryan. Good morning. We begin in Cornerbrook, where a store owner is describing a knife attack he says nearly took his life Monday evening. Doug Payne was stabbed multiple times in his store, but he says it wasn't a robbery gone wrong. Colleen Connors reports.
1: That's the first initial stab.
2: Doug Payne lifts his head to show a large bandage on his neck. He has bruising and damaged bones, 15 stitches on his arm, neck, back, and stomach. He says a customer dressed all in black with their face covered attacked him with a 4-inch blade at his video game store in the Valley Mall.
3: So what you're saying, it's not a robbery gone wrong?
1: No. There was never intention to rob. He had every intention to kill.
2: Payne says he felt like he was going to die. The RNC later arrested and charged Greg Musakanda with assault with a weapon, aggravated assault, assault causing bodily harm, break and entering, and disguise with intent. He has been in the police lockup since Monday evening. His matter will be called in court next week. While he is still hurting, Payne decided to reopen his store to his loyal customers and plans to follow Musakanda's case closely. Colleen Connors, CBC News, Cornerbrook.
0: The provincial government has taken a major step towards a new Churchill River energy deal with Quebec. The PCs used their slim majority last night to endorse the agreement, but as Terry Roberts reports, some deep divisions and some big questions remain.
24: The motion has been carried.
25: It was a close vote, 21 to 18, but the PC government now has a mandate to move ahead and formalize contracts on a new Churchill River energy deal with Quebec. The vote took place last night, following a marathon 4-day session that highlighted some major divisions among the political parties.
26: More jobs, less debt, more industry, more businesses.
25: Premier Tony Wakeham and his 20-member caucus voted for the agreement, and so did independent MHA Eddie Joyce. The 15-strong Liberal caucus, led by John Hogan, followed up their vocal criticism of the agreement by voting no.
27: No market-based pricing for Churchill Falls. No increasing revenue for Gull Island. No independent oversight or review.
25: The two NDP MHAs also opposed the motion, and Lake Melville MHA Keith Russell, who sensationally left the PCs on Monday to sit as an independent, was among the most critical of the agreement. But this is far from a done deal. There's an election upcoming in Quebec, and it's still unclear if the Innu Nation can be persuaded to sign on to this process. Terry Roberts, CBC News, St. John's.
0: Meanwhile, Innu Nation Grand Chief Jody Ashney says she isn't on board with this step forward. Speaking with CBC News late last night, Ashney says the forecasted financial benefits for Innu Nation are worse under the new agreement by half compared to that of the previous Liberal government's MOU signed in 2024. She says the province is also refusing to budge on a long-standing dispute which has Innu history in Labrador capped at 300 years.
28: The Innu are a little upset right now. Not a little, a lot. A lot upset at the provincial government and something that should have been negotiated prior to being signed, and it wasn't. So there was no notice of number change before the DCIA was finalized. It was only brought to us afterwards, so...
0: Ashney says there's a lot of worry to go around, and there's uncertainty for the Innu Nation about how this deal will move forward. She says a meeting with Premier Tony Wakeham has to be a priority. Well, fuel prices are reaching historic levels across Newfoundland and Labrador, and one analyst says it likely won't get better soon. Patrick DeHaan is a petroleum analyst with Gas Buddy.
29: For now, it looks like the trend for the foreseeable future would be that diesel prices may continue to rise. Diesel tends to trend higher going into the colder months as well, for the reason that many in rural areas use heating oil. Farmers right now getting out into their fields, consuming diesel, harvesting crops. So The challenge for diesel is that prices likely will skew to the upside in the weeks ahead. For gasoline, a bit of the opposite. Prices tend to moderate into the cooler weather as Canadians drive less. We begin the transition back to cheaper winter gasoline.
0: The price of a liter of gasoline right now is $2.21 on the Avalon Peninsula, the highest in 4 years. That's your news. I'm Maddie Ryan.
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0: good morning. It is Friday, September 18th, and in the metro region this morning, it is cloudy skies for us here today. I'm your host, Jen White. Thanks so much for being here with us this morning. If you're just pouring up your first cup of coffee or tea, or if you are heading out on your commute today, we are going to be with you for the next hour or so until 9 o'clock. Well, coming up on this next half hour of the show, after 4 days of questions and debate about Churchill Falls, a special sitting of the House of Assembly wrapped up last night. And our morning show reporter, Daryl Roberts, is going to fill us in on everything that happened just ahead. And then, what's the plan? Well, a city councilor will join us to chat about new municipal planning documents for two St. John's neighborhoods. Stay tuned for that later this half. Well, the weather's holding pretty steady here in St. John's right now. It is mostly cloudy, as I mentioned, currently 11 degrees. But there are some strong winds headed our way tomorrow. And for a look on the forecast, I spoke with Justin Boudreau at the Gander Weather Office.
1: Should be somewhere between mainly cloudy and a mix of sun and cloud for this morning. There is some high-level cloud there, but it may not be as thick as it looks, at least on the satellite. So you may see the sun this morning, but probably be a slim chance. It may actually just appear in the sky between the high cloud and the horizon for a little bit. Generally, the trend, though, is towards cloudiness. We may see a chance of showers later this afternoon ahead of the low. And as you go further west, maybe as far as Burgio, the rain expected with this next system is going to move in by sort of mid to late afternoon. So the rain will continue to move eastward and kind of begin. It's not a huge band of rain, so a lot of areas it'll begin in the evening and kind of end overnight. Skies may actually partially clear out, but the winds will be sort of steadily increasing. We'll get a little shot of southeasterlies, but it won't be particularly strong until basically Saturday morning into Saturday afternoon. So by morning, probably southwest, gusting as high as 70 or so in a lot of areas. In Burgio, it would begin a little bit earlier, sort of late overnight. And then by afternoon, a lot of areas will be sort of gusting by to at least 80 kilometers per hour. We do have that wind warning out. Pretty much just for sort of the northwest Avalon Peninsula there, so maybe just Grates Cove, but we'll be definitely pushing 100 kilometers per hour. And we left a special weather statement out for St. John's because sometimes it likes to misbehave and get a little windier than expected. So it could be a little bit higher than 80, but right now everything says 80.
0: And with winds that high this time of year, what should folks be watching out for tomorrow?
1: Probably your neighbor's trampoline or anything else they left out on their deck. If you're a good neighbor, you will pick everything up off your deck or at least find some way to secure it down. That's basically it. Pick up anything that's light and more summer-like and put it into the shed.
0: So time to put all of that stuff away. That was Environment Canada meteorologist Justin Boudreau in Gander. Time now is 8 minutes after 8 o'clock.
2: Speaker. The ayes 21, the nays 18.
3: The motion has been carried.
0: Well, that was the sound in the House of Assembly last night as MHAs voted in favor of moving forward with the Churchill Falls deal between this province and Quebec. And the vote came at the end of a 4-day special sitting in the House of Assembly. And our morning show reporter, Daryl Roberts, has been following this story for us all week long. And he's here now in our studio to break down the latest. Daryl, good morning.
4: Good morning, Jen.
0: So before we get to last night's vote, what happened during yesterday's special sitting?
4: So after 3 days of questions to the Churchill Falls negotiating team, the oversight committee, energy experts, yesterday, each MHA was given 10 minutes for closing remarks, and each party leader, of course, was also given time to speak. And all week long, NDP leader Jim Dinn has been asking for an independent review. He said as much on our show on Monday before it got started. And yesterday, he said that the PC government had reached out and there were discussions of a possible review of the deal, but that wasn't quite enough to secure his vote.
5: We said three conditions, and we are bound to honor those three conditions that we put down. And the third condition was that the Innu must give their approval. So there's a path forward. We cannot vote yes No, it's not really the appropriate vote, but maybe if there's a third choice of not yet, that's what we would vote. But we do support going forward this move towards a transparent review of this. We want that information. We want that brought back to the House for that final debate. But we are encouraged. We will vote no, but we are encouraged very much by the fact that we are moving in the right direction.
4: That's NDP leader Jim Dinh, and we'll talk more about Inunation in a moment. But first, let's get to Liberal leader John Hogan. Now, in his closing remarks, he said going into this week, he was hopeful to vote yes to this deal, even calling it, quote, the most significant decision in our province's history, end quote. And he reminded the House that when he lost the provincial election in 2025, he encouraged the new government to continue with the Churchill Falls deal. But he ultimately said he would not vote to move this agreement forward because he would not have signed it himself.
6: And I would never have signed an agreement that repeats the fundamental mistake of 1969 by giving up market-based pricing. And I would never have signed an agreement that, rather than providing for economic upside for our province, is actually subject to a revenue cap. And I would never have signed an agreement again that allows Quebec to buy our power and sell it for their benefit for much, much more. If the value of this electricity rises faster over the coming decades, Newfoundland and Labrador should share in that upside, full stop, period. And I would not sign an agreement that came through a process entirely orchestrated by just one person, the Premier, with no openness, no transparency, and no independence. And I would not sign an agreement that didn't have the support of all of our partners, including the Inunation.
4: That's Liberal leader John Hogan speaking during his closing remarks yesterday. And during a scrum with reporters afterwards, Hogan said he hopes that the premier heard the concerns and will address them with the Quebec government.
0: Okay, so Daryl, let's go back to the vote itself now. What happened? Can you break down what happened there for us?
4: Yeah, it was a close call. With the vote ended with 21 in favor and 18 against. Like I said, pretty much along party lines. All PCs voted in favor of the deal, as did Eddie Joyce, the independent MHA for Humber Bay of Islands. Meanwhile, all Liberals voted no, as did both NDP members and newly independent MHA for Lake Melville, Keith Russell, also voted against the deal.
0: Okay, and as we know, Keith Russell, he crossed the floor from the PCs earlier this week to sit as an independent in the House. Did we hear from him afterwards?
4: Yeah, he spoke yesterday, and we already knew he wasn't planning to support the deal, but Russell said he feels like Labrador interests are being ignored.
7: The Prime Minister shows up with a wad of cash, and all of a sudden, because we're in a deficit, we're blinded by that. We forget our God-given right, Mr. Speaker, as Newfoundlanders and Labradorians, to control our own destiny, to stand on our own 2 feet with pride, Mr. Speaker, I say. And if this was truly a nation-building project, we wouldn't be hamstrung by geography, or we wouldn't be hamstrung by political agendas, Mr. Speaker. And I'm just asking everybody in this Honourable House, I'm saying, and especially those ones from Labrador, I'm saying, stand up for your districts, stand up for your families, stand up for Newfoundlanders and Labradorians everywhere. Let's show the world that we're ready to protect our resources, because gone are the days, the Danny days, I'll say, when we went head on to Ottawa, Mr. Speaker, and stood up for ourselves.
4: That's independent MHA Keith Russell.
0: All right. And Daryl, Inunation Grand Chief Jody Ashany has said she doesn't support the progression of the Churchill Falls deal. Has anything changed at all on that front?
4: So Grand Chief Jody Ashany made that statement in a Facebook post earlier this week. And yesterday, Minister of Indigenous Affairs Leela Evans said Inunation is the partner on this project. But just a few hours before last night's vote, Inunation released a letter asking MHAs to vote against this resolution, partly because of the ongoing dispute with the provincial government over the history of Innu and Labrador. After the vote, Grand Chief Ashany spoke with a CBC reporter Abby Cole about her thoughts on the deal, also known as the DCIA.
8: We've found out with our financial advisors that the forecasted financial outlook for the DCIA is way worse than what it was for the old MOU. So we are a little concerned right now, along with the fact that the province is refusing to move on anything with the 300 years. So yeah, the Innu are a little upset right now. not a little, a lot, a lot upset at the provincial government, something that should have been negotiated prior to being signed, and it wasn't.
4: That's Innu Grand Chief Jody Ashiny. And she said, conversations with the Innu need to be a priority here. Here's what Premier Wakeham had to say about this.
9: Well, we know there are outstanding issues with the Innu that need to be resolved. And I look forward to sitting down with the Innu Nation and having those conversations.
10: When will you sit down with them?
9: Well, again, that's, you know, we just finished up the debate tonight, but that's something we'll certainly turn our attention to, yes.
0: And that's Premier Tony Wakeham. And of course, Daryl, it was a good night for the PC caucus. What did Premier Wakeham have to say after the vote?
4: Yeah, well, Wakeham, of course, was happy with the outcome of the vote. Mm. And afterwards, his entire caucus stood before reporters last night. And CBC reporter Terry Roberts asked Premier Wakeham how he was feeling.
9: I'm very proud of this agreement. I think, you know, when I look back at where we were 2 years ago in 2024, and questions were raised, and we did an independent review. And when I hear people question some of these people that did these reviews, you know, these were people that had expertise in their fields. I was very, you know, the recommendations of the independent review, taking that and using that as the foundation to do these negotiations. And if you read through the independent review, you will see where reference was made to the Premier's office having influence over decisions that were being made, things that were being included in the MOU. None of that happened. I simply said to the negotiating team, here's your negotiation strategy that we worked on. We developed it and Hydro approved it, and they went out and did their jobs.
4: And that's Premier Tony Wakeham.
0: All right. So, Daryl, this week's special sitting is over. It's been a lot of information over the last four
4: yes.
0: days. The vote has happened. What is now next for this deal?
4: So that's the big question now, isn't it? The provincial government has indicated it wants the agreement signed this year, but Quebec is going into a provincial election next month. Mm-hmm. And the outcome of that election could shake up this deal again, just as last year's provincial election changed things here in Newfoundland and Labrador. Then, of course, there's the negotiations themselves between NL Hydro and Hydro-Québec as they work towards a final agreement. Now, Wakeham has said that the final agreement will come back to the House of Assembly, and he says that now the government is putting that oversight committee back together. But as of now, he doesn't know what the whole process is going to look like yet. Mm. Of course, we will keep following this here at CBC in the weeks and months to come.
0: All right, Daryl, thanks again.
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0: That's our morning show reporter, Daryl Roberts.
11: Coming up Friday on The Signal, we will continue our coverage of the Churchill River deal and give you the rundown of the vote at the close of the special debate in the House of Assembly. Who said yay, who said nay, and what everyone said afterwards. I'll have a media panel with me to break it all down. That's Friday on The Signal with me, Adam Walsh.
0: It's currently 18 minutes after 8 o'clock, and you are listening to the St. John's Morning Show here on CBC Radio 1. Well, the city of St. John's is planning for the future with two new neighborhood plans for the Rennies River and Central and Monday Pond areas. Now, these plans include everything from housing and heritage to parks and transportation, and they set out a framework for how those neighborhoods are going to grow and change. Tom Davis is the Ward 4 councillor and council's lead for planning, and he joins us on the phone now with more. Councillor Davis, good morning.
12: Good morning. How are you?
0: I'm good. How are you?
12: Yeah, processing all the stuff that comes along with this job.
0: All right, let's dig into it there now. How were these plans made?
12: Well, the city has gone through a process over the last few years of identifying areas of the city and breaking them up into what we call neighborhoods. And then we've brought in consultants that have consulted with the residents and businesses in the area and through various different means, in person as well as virtually, and surveys. And then they synthesized all that information and analyzed the city and looked at giving us a more of a guidebook so that we can help develop the city more sustainably and you know, ultimately, instead of growing out, trying to help us better develop what we already have.
0: So you have these plans now. How do council and city planners use these plans when they're making decisions about what to do?
12: Well, ultimately, these plans, once adopted, give the staff direction on how the city should be developed. So, you know, ultimately, there is a city plan that exists, and this would look at what already exists and then pull out of it areas that maybe should be rezoned. So a lot of times it gets into zoning. So what should go in an area? It also gets into active transportation, so like connected trails, and analyzing the transportation in general. It gets into public transportation and, you know, just overall like a 30,000 foot view of how we should go forward. And then that informs how staff analyzes things. And then also whether we realize or not, from a council point of view, when we accept these neighborhood plans, it actually has some pretty long-term consequences that you know, will start becoming obvious as developers come to us or as we make public decisions, you know, parks, trails, infrastructure too. Because that's the other thing is, you know, when these plans, although they give direction for an area for a change in use and maybe in most times increasing density, then we have to, from a structural point of view, look at the infrastructure. You know, can the water and sewer handle it? You know, what are the conditions of the roadways and the feeder roads that go into it?
0: Hmm. Let's get into some of the more specifics here now. So the Rennies River Plan includes areas like Churchill Square, Georgetown, parts of Portugal Cove Road. What were some of the main takeaways for that area?
12: Well, I think, first of all, the area between Elizabeth Avenue and McDonald Drive, bordered by New Cove and Torbay. So that's been identified as intensification areas. And so, you know, that's important for residents to be aware of. It's already very intense as it is. And there was actually there's a proposed development within that area that had a hearing on Tuesday night. And so from the residents' point of view, it's important for them to be aware that that area is proposed to be even more denser than it already is. Elizabeth Avenue has been identified for an opportunity to become more walkable and more mixed-use development so that you'd have people living above commercial establishments. Churchill Square, to your point, that area of town was designed, and it's actually a really nice model. It's very connected, lots of walking trails. Churchill Square commercial hub in the center. So, you know, it's something we need to play into and continue to develop. There is a suggestion that we should have like a bit of a community area in the green space in Churchill Park. And then you have the ecclesiastical district, which of course is a very historical part of the city. And the consultants recommend that we, you know, work on that from a tourism point of view, but also as an opportunity for employment and community, improving the pedestrian access and the pedestrian experience for that area, you know, so, and then of course the Rennies River Trails, which have really come a long way, continuing first of all, to maintain the Rennies River Trail from Elizabeth Avenue down to Porch Cove, to maintain that as a natural trail, but also to improve the wayfinding, improve how people might use and navigate it. And I think that's the gist of the Rennies River recommendations.
0: Let's move on now to the Central and Monday Pond plan. That includes areas around like Victoria Park, St. Clair's Hospital, Wishing Well Park. What are some of the priorities there?
12: Well, once again, we're identifying places for more housing and higher density development. And La Marson Road in particular has highlighted the north side of La Marson Road. There's already a number of proposals that are in the hopper for that. Ropewalk Lane area has been identified for intensification as well. Adams Avenue, Empire Avenue, Buckmarsh Circle, and there's some Newfoundland and Labrador housing lands. And, you know, the logic there is that that's fairly close to services already that are existing and better use of existing infrastructure. Because one of the things with increasing densities in existing City of St. John's lands is, you know, you don't have to build new roads as a rule. You don't have to put in more infrastructure. The snowplow drives by, and if there's more people, then so obviously it's a more sustainable model. You know, there are also things that we have to consider, and we have to make sure that the infrastructure and also the social impacts on people of density have to be factored into it, and also the affordability, right? So that's something that weighs on all our minds. Mm-hmm. Is, it's one thing to have more units, but it's the cost of building things have just gotten so expensive. For example, there's a proposal in Southlands for duplexes, and people have a perception of what duplexes mean, but a duplex now might cost $400,000 to $450,000 to build. It's just so difficult to understand how people can afford to get into this housing now, the way the market is now.
0: So, Councillor Davis, you're looking at a number of things about increasing housing in a lot of these areas. When will some of the things that are outlined in these neighborhood plans be put into action?
12: Well, the next step now, we've adopted the neighborhood plans. So ultimately, they will inform things, immediately going forward. But there is a process. In cases that need to be rezoned, the council, we just can't rezone things, or we should not, and we won't rezone things without going through a public consultation and have hearings. And then any changes to our municipal plan requires a hearing, and then any changes then have to go off to the province to be approved. So there's a process that goes through that we will go through to make these adoptions, to make these changes. But it's a guide for us. So I would say, from a staff and a council point of view, the impacts, it'll inform us almost pretty well immediately.
0: All right, Councillor Davis, thank you so much for speaking with us this morning.
12: Thank you so much.
0: That's St. John's City Councillor Tom Davis. He's council's lead for planning. And if you'd like to take a look at these neighborhood plans for yourself, you can find them online on the city's website, stjohns.ca.

That's Liz Fagan Band with Long After. They're playing a show tonight at the Peter Easton Pub in St. John's if you want to go check them out. Doors open at 9. The show starts at 9:30. 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We're going to be back after World Report.

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1: I'm Ali Hassan, sitting in for Tom Power. 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
0: 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Coming up in half an hour, it's The Current.
3: I'm Rebecca Zanbergen. Many Canadians

0: As Deanna Sumanak-Johnson reports, school boards across the country are watching closely.
1: Your Bluekits, your school AI, our Ozobots, we're going to continue that.
2: These grade 7 students in New Brunswick are getting their assignment in a whole new language, the language of AI. The province is the first in Canada to incorporate AI in the curriculum from kindergarten to grade 12. Randolph McLean is the superintendent and CEO of Anglophone East School District. He says the province's ambitious plan is to prepare kids for the world of AI possibilities, but also how to minimize its dangers.
3: What does that look like in a safe learning environment? How do we build skills, capacities, and habits of mind of our students and our staff at the same time?
2: Still, as school boards across the country mull over how much AI to include and when, parents in many districts are urging caution. Dad Ben Humphreys is one of them. He's the co-founder of Vancouver's PACES, or Parents for AI Caution in Schools.
4: When students use these tools, they give up more easily, they don't remember as much, they don't learn as much, they become reliant on the tools.
2: Experts say schools will have to strike a balance, acknowledging the importance of AI while protecting critical thinking as they prepare kids for this new frontier of learning. Deanna Sumanak-Johnson, CBC News, Toronto.
0: With Quebec's provincial election just over 2 weeks away, the U.S. trade war is dominating the campaign. Quebec has been hit hard by U.S. tariffs, leaving voters focused on economic fallout. As Alexander Silverman reports, new polling suggests that deep anxiety over the economy is undermining support for Quebec's sovereignty.
5: In the east end of Montreal Island, support for Quebec's sovereignty runs deep. But not in this election.
6: La santé, l'éducation.
7: Tout le monde paye pour ça, hein?
5: Everyone is paying for the high cost of the tariffs, says senior Louise Terrien.
8: Ça, la guerre commerciale,
5: the trade war is really bad, says voter Laurier Desbois. I'd like to see stability. Support for Quebec independence is at its lowest level in decades. Just 27% of Quebecers say they would vote yes if another referendum was held, according to a recent poll by Main Street Research. Parti Québécois leader Paul St-Pierre Plamondon, now promising not to hold a referendum until U.S. President Donald Trump is out of office.
9: And of course, the question of the tariffs is part of the election, and our answer is that we have the best team.
5: The nationalist but staunchly federalist CAQ is using the trade war to attempt a political comeback. Leader Christine Fréchette.
10: C'est pas le moment.
5: Now is not the time to launch a referendum, she says. Evelyne Brie, a political scientist at the Université de Montréal, says Trump's return to office appears to have caused a sharp drop in interest.
11: It's really the context right now that is seen as not ideal to support sovereignty.
5: Talk of sovereignty still continues to be an issue on the campaign trail, with five parties competitive to win seats, looking for any edge to sway Quebecers at the ballot box. Alexander Silverman, CBC News, Montreal.
0: Turning to international financial markets, the Bank of Japan pushed interest rates to a 31-year high overnight. Central bankers raised the key rate to 1.25% in a bid to cool domestic inflation and shore up the yen. The quarter-point hike is another major shift away from Japan's long-standing policy of ultra-cheap money, as rising energy costs and global uncertainty keep pressure on prices. Iran's Revolutionary Guard strikes and detains a foreign oil tanker in the Strait of Hormuz. Iranian state media report that the Togo-flagged vessel was hit after attempting an unauthorized passage through the strategic shipping corridor. British maritime security officials confirm a projectile hit the ship, starting a fire on board. The attack marks another escalation as Washington continues its economic and naval blockade against Iran. Nonetheless, the U.S. has approved entry visas to a select group of Iranian officials to attend next week's United Nations General Assembly in New York. Sources say Iran's president, foreign minister, and essential staff are among those cleared to travel. For more on this, the CBC's Mark Carcasol joins us from Washington. So, Mark, what restrictions will the delegation face while in New York?
7: Yeah, there's a number of them, actually. Most notably, no roaming around New York and no shopping. They will face tight restrictions on their movements, the Iranian delegation, that is, around the UN's host city, and will be banned from buying certain American products from certain American stores. The U.S. State Department spokesperson on X wrote about this. He writes, quote, "While ordinary Iranians endure brutal repression, water and electricity shortages,

0: shortages and soaring inflation, the regime's officials want to go on shopping sprees in New York. Not on our watch. We will not let the Iranian regime's elites exploit the General Assembly for a luxury retail splurge paid for by the Iranian people's suffering. And the idea of humanitarian crimes is actually on the agenda at the UN. A non-binding report by the UN's Human Rights Council actually found reasonable grounds this week to believe both the U.S. committed war crimes in relation to two strikes in Iran, and it also accuses the Iranian regime of committing gross human rights violations and crimes against humanity against its own people.
1: This against the backdrop of the seven-month war with no end in sight.
0: Yeah, and the U.S. has taken similar measures with the Iranian delegation coming to New York for the General Assembly as recently as last year. And that's before the fighting between the two nations had even broken out. Now that hostilities have gone hot, they've allowed fewer Iranian delegates in for this year's assembly with those same restrictions. No traveling around, no shopping. And the U.S. has in the past denied visas altogether to delegates from other countries for various reasons. And this year, in fact, they denied them to Palestinian delegates. The U.S. does not recognize the Palestinian Authority as the government of a full UN member state. The UN General Assembly and various UN agencies and organizations do, though, but they can only push the U.S. to allow those visas. They can't force them to do so.
1: CBC's Mark Carcasol from Washington. Thanks, Mark.
0: Thank you.
1: At least two students are dead and four others injured in a school shooting in the southern Philippines. Gunfire broke out at a high school earlier today, forcing local officials to immediately suspend classes in the area. The attack marks the country's third deadly school shooting since June, shocking a nation where campus gun violence has historically been extremely rare. Police are continuing to investigate the motive. A Russian strike hits a commuter train in Ukraine's Kharkiv region, leaving at least two people seriously injured. Emergency crews are on the scene. The strike comes as Moscow steps up drone attacks on the country's rail system, killing at least two dozen railway workers this year. As Briar Stewart reports from Kyiv, Ukraine's vital transportation network is under constant threat.
2: One of the busiest train routes in Ukraine is the corridor between Lviv in the west and the capital, Kyiv, a route that normally takes around 7 hours, but these days it can be much longer because of delays caused by security threats all across the rail network. Yulia Zaletska works on the trains, collecting tickets and helping guests. She told CBC News that on a recent trip to the city of Dnipro in the south, passengers had to evacuate the train five separate times because of the threat of drones. Before riding certain routes, she says, she's consumed by worry. I felt very bad. I was very nervous, and this is why I'm getting a lot of headaches.
3: Like it's making you physically sick.
2: Of course, there are a lot of emotions, she said, but you have to control yourself because we're responsible for a large number of people. Earlier this week, a train near the Polish border was quickly evacuated just moments before its locomotive was hit by a drone. More than 300 locomotives and more than 40 rail stations have been hit this year. Andrei Hul has been working as a train conductor for nearly 20 years. Our airports don't work, so the railway is the only way to quickly transport a lot of people across the country and in many cases over the border, he said. Earlier in the war, rail operators were very proud of the fact that they could keep the trains running on time despite Russia's invasion. But now trains can be severely delayed and in some cases need to be rerouted onto safer stretches of track. Briar Stewart, CBC News, Kyiv.
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4: You're listening to the St. John's Morning Show on CBC Radio 1. Hey, good morning. Happy Friday. I'm your host, Jen White, and thanks so much for being here with us. Coming up on this last half hour of the show for today, this week's special sitting of the House of Assembly had a lot of talk, but what does it mean for the future of the Churchill Falls deal? Well, we're going to speak with a political scientist about her thoughts on that just ahead. And then Hollywood descended upon Toronto this past week, and the Toronto International Film Festival wraps up its 51st edition this weekend. And film critic Rachel Ho is going to join us to break down the best of this year's festival. Stay tuned for that coming up in about 10 minutes' time. But first, let's take a quick glance at your weather here now. In St. John's, it is a mostly cloudy morning, and we've gone up a degree. We're currently at 12. For today here on the Northeast Avalon, it is going to be a cloudy day, but I hope you've brought your rain jacket with you because there is a chance of showers or drizzle later on this afternoon. We're going to get up to a high of 15 degrees. And looking at some other current temperatures from across our listening area right now, in Cape Race and in Argentia, it's 13 degrees there. It's 10 degrees in Burgio, and it's a couple degrees warmer in Bonavista. It's currently 12 there. And just a quick note that there is a special weather statement in effect for St. John's and a yellow wind warning that extends along the northeast coast of the island. That's for Saturday. Winds tomorrow are expected to gust to 80 here in Metro, reaching up to 110 in coastal regions. And that means that it is time to batten down the hatches, folks. Environment Canada is encouraging you to secure or bring in your loose items, and that includes seasonal outdoor furniture. So time to clean up all that stuff if you haven't yet. All right, time now is 8:41. From the nitty-gritty details to potential benefits and consequences, this week's Churchill Falls debate covered a lot of ground. And of course, there were plenty of political twists and turns along the way. On Monday, Memorial University political scientist Amanda Bittner gave us her take on the debate, and now that it's over, she's back to talk with us about how it all went. Amanda, good morning.
5: Good morning.
4: Let's start with the outcome here. The PCs and independent Eddie Joyce voted in favor, of course, winning that vote 21-18, as we know. But what do you think about the Liberals' decision to vote no here?
5: Yeah, it's interesting. I mean, in many ways, because of the size of the majority, it was predictable that the vote would be a yes at the end of the day, because the government would be able to ensure that its members voted yes. Obviously, the sort of resignation or removal from caucus, or removing himself from caucus by Keith Russell at the start, was a real upset and led to a bit of drama at the start. At the end, though, they still had the numbers they needed to pass this motion if they wanted to. So it's interesting. We think back, you know, a year and a half when the similar debate took place in the House, when the PCs didn't vote yes or no, they just left. Mm. We're seeing a lot of, I'm not going to call that similar behavior, but I'm going to call it predictable partisan behavior on one level, because we're seeing that either party is not really engaging with the contents fully. They're spending a lot of time mad at each other and focusing on sort of lobbing shots back and forth across the House. This is maybe predictable, maybe not. It's not great in the sense that really what we need as citizens is our MHAs to focus on the policy at hand and really dig into it and really engage with it. This is true for both the government and the opposition. Now, we got a lot of chatter about this agreement, and we definitely have more information now than we did on Monday. So that's great. In that sense, this has been helpful. We have more information. But at least one MHA stood up and said, you know, I don't have enough information still to vote yes, which was also predictable, because this is not really a lot of time. You know, 11-hour days focused on asking questions of the folks that were in the room negotiating in the first place, or experts. That's an important first step. But it's not the final step in terms of fully understanding the implications of this agreement and the consequences for different groups, for different regions, and for the future of the province. So it's not surprising to me that just about everybody who wasn't in government didn't say yes to this. Mm. And I think, you know, it was John Hogan that said, you know, not saying yes now doesn't mean no forever. It just means no to this. It just means we need to go back to this and to look at this again and to better understand the consequences and to think about some of the issues that opposition parties have raised with regards to what is the rate over time, how is it tied to market rate, what are the impacts for Labrador, for the Innu Nation. And so these are all questions that remain unanswered. And questions that have been raised because they've seen problems, that doesn't mean there isn't a solution to these problems. It just means we don't have one right now. And that should hold things up on a certain level, because we want to have full solutions to these big problems that are being identified early.
6: And on Monday, we'd heard from protesters who were calling on Premier Tony Wakeham to honor this promise that he made to hold a referendum. Will his decision to backtrack on this promise hurt him politically? And if you think yes, how much do you think it will hurt him?
5: Yeah, that's a tough one to answer. It's always hard to predict the future. We don't need to have an election anytime soon. And so how much harm is going to be experienced before the next election? Will that impact, you know, whether or not they're elected again or not? It's hard to say. We get angry about things in the short term. And then do we have long-term memories? Sometimes yes, sometimes no. So this may or may not be a thing that comes back to haunt him. I do think that it's clear that that was a tough decision. I do think it's clear that, you know, he campaigned on that, which got voters settled on the idea that they would have a role to play in determining what happened in this agreement. And so there are definitely a number of frustrated voters who are upset about this decision. Is that the majority of the province? I wouldn't say, but at the same time, if the majority of the province gets upset about something else, then this will be one more thing that they can be upset about too, if that makes sense. Like, it's a pylon in that sense. But I think that for the average voter, most of us don't care about referendums. But we do care about this agreement, and we do want our leaders to do a good job of figuring out if this is good or not. And so that's where the tension kind of lies. I don't believe for a moment that the average voter has enough information. If our MHAs don't have enough information to actually vote in a referendum right now, that would be foolish. So I think, you know, information is still lacking, and that's true for voters certainly, but it's also true for those who sit in the assembly right now.
6: Now, there were a lot of questions from the Liberals and the NDP about independent oversight, and the PCs insist that this deal does have sufficient oversight, but the opposition parties weren't convinced of that. What do you think about the level of oversight for this deal?
5: Yeah, it's tough. And again, it's complicated because in many ways there have been multiple rounds of oversight of this deal. And I think one of the challenges for voters is sifting through, okay, well, why does the party say that the last deal was good or no good? And why does the party say that this deal is good or no good? And what are the differences, and how do we understand that? And part of how we understand that is about the process. Do we have enough experts looking at this, weighing in on this, really taking a clear look at this? And are those experts sufficiently at arm's length from government? And can they do an independent and thorough job? I don't have anything to say about the actual panels that have reviewed these deals so far. I don't have any, you know, I don't see red flags at the moment, but I don't think that that's necessarily helpful. I think that what we want to see, especially at this juncture, is more transparency around, okay, what exactly is in this deal? You know, hearing from the Innu Nation that they didn't know that they would lose out on money between deal one and deal two until recently, that's a little bit alarming, because it means that not everybody is getting full information. And if the actual, let's call them stakeholders, even though that word is somewhat problematic, if the actual stakeholders involved here are raising flags because they don't know information that they need and they're worried about the future, then that's a thing. So transparency, I think, would be beneficial to everybody, and it would benefit the premier and the government as well, because the more information that you provide now, the less you're left holding the bag at the end of the day when people are upset about something that you could have noticed if you opened up about it, and then they could raise questions. So, like, the question asking part is really essential, because it allows us to get a better deal, a better plan, a better policy at the end of the day. And it's not about, oh, you did this wrong or you did this right. It's like, let's all work on this together to get something that's better for the future of the province.
6: And of course, we know a lot needs to happen before this deal is finalized, Amanda, and that includes the Quebec election that's set for next month. What are you going to be watching most closely?
5: Yeah, I mean, I'm still curious to see how this process unfolds. I think, yes, we have no control over what happens in Quebec, and so this could go sideways. I do think that the federal government is fairly keen to have this go forward, and so that kind of pressure, I think, means that there's a lot of appetite for this, and we know that Quebec needs energy. So in that sense, you know, things are probably going to go forward in some capacity. The question for me is more, okay, what happens next inside of the province? What does the premier do now to repair relations with the Innu Nation to ensure that there is more transparency about the different parts of the deal. And what is he doing and what is his government doing to take in some of the information and questions raised by opposition MHAs to take a second now look at the deal that they think is good and that they think is good for our future, but is it possible it could be better? And it, you know, it's not a bad thing to tweak things at this stage if it makes things better for the province overall in the future. So like, there's no shame in saying, oh, we didn't see this thing. Thank God for the opposition party that raised these questions, because that's actually made for a better, like, that's the way it's supposed to work. And I think that one of the things that can happen is that we, you know, we dig our heels in, we assume that our version is best, or we think that by changing it a little bit, we're going to look bad. Well, we're going to look a lot worse if we sign on to a 50-year deal that's terrible. Mm-hmm. I'm not saying it's terrible, but just thinking about the long-term prospects, the more we do now to really blow this open and really shine a light onto all the various components and what their implications are, the better. And we have time because Quebec's preoccupied at the moment. So there's no reason we can't do that work. And there's no reason the premier can't take a second look at this deal and ask, you know, other experts to weigh in on some of the questions that were raised in the House this week.
6: All right. We'll leave it there for now. Amanda, thank you so much for speaking with us.
5: My pleasure.
6: That's Amanda Bittner. She's a political scientist at Memorial University. Time now is 8:51. This past week, the best and brightest of Canadian cinema, Hollywood, and international film arrived in Toronto. The Toronto International Film Festival is also an unofficial kickoff of awards season. Now, Rachel Ho is a film critic and editor at Exclaim magazine, and she was on the ground at TIFF, and she joins us now to share some films that we should keep an eye on. Rachel, good morning.
7: Good morning, Jen.
6: So when I lived in Toronto, this brings me back. TIFF was always such an exciting time in the city. Yeah. How did this year's festival stack up to previous years?
7: It definitely felt a little more low key. And I don't mean that in a bad way necessarily. Something I was very critical of TIFF last year was that I thought that they focused a little too much on which celebrities can we get into the city, which are, you know, the brightest, the swishiest ones, even if the quality of their films wasn't that great. This year, they didn't do that. They actually focused on quality, which I think the knock on effect of that is, of course, you know, doesn't feel as high profile maybe, but I thought that they programmed some fascinating movies out of other festivals, and then they got some great premieres of their own as well. So all in all, it was a fantastic festival, and I think they did a really great job with, you know, the new market as well as all the programming.
6: Okay, so let's get right to it now. What are your top five from this year's TIFF?
7: I've still got a few movies to watch over the weekend, but as of right now, my absolute favorite film of the festival, this is the one I couldn't stop talking about to people. It is a Canadian documentary called Ladies and Gentlemen, Brian Mulroney.
8: He listens to advice. He commands loyalty. For the good of all Canadians. Ladies and gentlemen, I give you Brian Mulroney.
9: There are no great men. There are only ordinary men who rise to meet great challenges. I'm a Mulroney man.
7: So this is a Gonzo documentary, and it goes really, really hard on the Gonzo element of it. It's clever. It's super on the nose. It is a satire of the entire Mulroney era. There are so many Canadian jokes, so many Canadian references in this one. I was very curious how it was going to play to an international crowd. Seemed to do pretty well, though. So that's Ladies and Gentlemen, Brian Mulroney. This is from the NFB, so eventually it will be available on their website for free, which is always great. Another documentary I really enjoyed is Once Upon a Time in Harlem. Now, I think this is a really, really special film and a really important piece of work. The director of the documentary, he unearthed some film that his father had taken back in 1972 at Duke Ellington's townhouse in Harlem.
6: Wow.
7: And that's where there was a cocktail party for 4 hours. Some of the surviving members of the Harlem Renaissance were reunited for the first time in like 50 years. They discussed the movement, gossiped a little bit. This is basically an oral history that is coming to us live from Duke Ellington's townhome,
6: wow.
7: Evidently. It's really special and an incredible documentary. I also really loved Possible Love. Now, this is a Korean film that's going to be South Korea's entry for the Oscars this year, actually. And this is director Lee Chang-dong's, his first movie in 8 years. I think he used his time very wisely. This movie, it talks about class divides in Korea. Surprisingly funny, though, given the subject matter, and oddly optimistic as well. This is a Netflix movie, and I believe it's going to be coming out in Canada about November-ish on Netflix. Now, In the Heart of the South, that is another Canadian film. It was one of the first ones that I saw at the festival. Really stuck with me. Very difficult one to describe, though. It's about an Inuk artist who living in Toronto. She, you know, is getting her shot to make a movie. It's like a creative fever dream. And it's about how we consume art, friendship, jealousy, all of the things. It's an incredible film. If you kind of come across it, definitely check it out. For the final spot, I'm going to go with The Debut. Now, this is Jesse Eisenberg's new movie. It's about a suburban mom finds a new lease on life via community theater. This is Julianne Moore's movie. It's so good. She is incredible in it. So incredible that during one of her monologues in a press screening with a bunch of media people, there was an applause break in the middle of the film, which
6: really?
7: I've never seen. Yeah, I've never seen that happen before.
6: Wow.
7: She's amazing. I would be shocked if she didn't get nominated for absolutely every award under the sun.
6: Okay, so you've mentioned two Canadian films already, Ladies and Gentlemen, Brian Mulroney, and In the Heart of the South. Did any other CanCon catch your eye?
7: There was a movie from Winnipeg called Strong Son that I found really interesting. It's about a man whose father's telling him, you need to work out and be big and strong in order to get a wife. But he's also struggling through a lot of serious mental health issues that his father just doesn't quite understand. Now, Strong Son, it is the expansion of a short film that the director, Ian Bawa, he actually brought it to TIFF back in 2020. Here is a quick clip from that short.
10: My son needs to work on his legs, especially his calves. I tell him that women like a man with strong legs. Strong leg means stable home.
7: Now, this is a quiet, quiet movie. It weaves in a compelling conversation about masculinity, mental health, and it is all done through a South Asian lens, which I think adds this incredible specificity that makes the movie just that much more universal, that much more, you know, we can feel the connections a lot more.
6: And so, Rachel, were there any themes that you noticed across the movies this year?
7: One that I just couldn't seem to get away from was aging, caregiving, specifically with Alzheimer's. Movies like Wild Horse 9, Tangles, Closing Night, All of a Sudden, Neverman, they all seem to reflect the idea, the aging population that not only Canada is experiencing, every country around the world is having this right now, and everything that comes with that. What strikes me, though, is just how varied these movies are. You know, there's dramas, of course, there's also comedy, there's an animated film. Some of them are optimistic, others not so much. But I think it really demonstrates just how expansive that nature, the topic is itself, and how varied everyone's experience with that disease can be.
6: Okay, and before I let you go, what are some titles that we should watch out for in the coming months?
7: So I know that the Atlantic Film Festival is on right now in your guys' backyard in Halifax. And a few of the movies I did mention are going to be playing there at the festival. Ladies and Gentlemen, Brian Mulroney, In the Heart of the South. One movie that I was so excited to see programmed there is The History of Concrete, which is an amazing documentary. It's really funny. It doesn't sound funny. It's a really it's a funny documentary about the history of concrete. So I would say check that one out if you're going to head over to Halifax for the festival. In terms of the other ones, I mean, La Bola Negra is an incredible film that's going to be on Netflix as well, and a movie called Club Kid, which really pulls at the heartstrings. That's a Jordan Firstman movie. I think it's going to do pretty well, and I think it'll have a pretty wide release later on.
6: All right, Rachel, can't wait to see some of these. Thanks so much for this.
7: No problem at all, Jen. Take care.
6: That was our Screen Time columnist, Rachel Ho, and she's a film critic and editor at Exclaim. That music means we're coming up to the end of the St. John's Morning Show for today and for another week. I want to say a big thank you to all the guests who spoke with us this morning and all week long. And I want to thank the rest of the team that helps make the morning show happen here, all of the magic. Keeping me company this morning, producer, associate producer technician Andrew Wiseman and associate producer Johnny Hodder. Also on the team, we have reporter Daryl Roberts, associate producers Sarah Antle and Hema Pasmino, senior producer Sherry Wheeler, and the St. John's Morning Show is produced by Lucas Wall. I'm your host, Jen White. Thank you so much for hanging out with us here this morning. Hope you have a safe and happy weekend, and we'll do it all again on Monday.

0: This is CBC News for Newfoundland and Labrador. I'm Maddie Ryan. Good morning. The provincial government has taken a major step towards a new Churchill River energy deal with Quebec. The PCs used their slim majority last night to endorse the agreement, but as Terry Roberts reports, some deep divisions and some big questions remain.
1: The motion has been carried.
2: It was a close vote, 21 to 18, but the PC government now has a mandate to move ahead and formalize contracts on a new Churchill River energy deal with Quebec. The vote took place last night, following a marathon four-day session that highlighted some major divisions among the political parties.
3: More jobs, less debt. More industry, more businesses.
2: Premier Tony Wakeham and his 20-member caucus voted for the agreement, and so did independent MHA Eddie Joyce. The 15-strong Liberal caucus, led by John Hogan, followed up their vocal criticism of the agreement by voting no.
4: No market-based pricing for Churchill Falls. No increasing revenue for Gull Island. No independent oversight or review.
2: The two NDP MHAs also opposed the motion, and Lake Melville MHA Keith Russell, who sensationally left the PCs on Monday to sit as an independent, was among the most critical of the agreement. But this is far from a done deal. There's an election upcoming in Quebec, and it's still unclear if the Innu Nation can be persuaded to sign on to this process. Terry Roberts, CBC News, St. John's.
0: Meanwhile, Innu Nation Grand Chief Jody Ashenee says she isn't on board with this step forward. Speaking with CBC News last night, Ashenee says the forecasted financial benefits for Innu Nation are worse under the new agreement by half compared to that of the previous Liberal government's MOU signed in 2024. She says the province is also refusing to budge on a long-standing dispute, which has Innu history in Labrador capped to just 300 years.
5: The Innu are a little upset right now. Not a little, a lot. A lot upset at the provincial government. Something that should have been negotiated prior to being signed, and it wasn't. So there was no notice of number change before the DCIA was finalized. It was only brought to us afterwards. So
0: Ashenee says there's a lot of worry to go around, and there's uncertainty for the Innu Nation about how this deal will move forward. She says a meeting with Premier Tony Wakeham has to be a priority now, and is hoping to also meet with opposition party members in the next few days. To Cornerbrook, where a store owner is describing a knife attack he says nearly took his life Monday evening. Doug Payne was stabbed multiple times in his store, but he says it wasn't a robbery gone wrong. Colleen Connors reports.
6: That's the first initial stab.
7: Doug Payne lifts his head to show a large bandage on his neck. He has bruising and damaged bones, 15 stitches on his arm, neck, back, and stomach. He says a customer dressed all in black with their face covered attacked him with a 4-inch blade at his video game store in the Valley Mall.
8: So what you're saying, it's not a robbery gone wrong?
6: No. There was never intention to rob. He had every intention to kill.
7: Payne says he felt like he was going to die. The RNC later arrested and charged Greg Musakanda with assault with a weapon, aggravated assault, assault causing bodily harm, break and entering, and disguise with intent. He has been in the police lockup since Monday evening. His matter will be called in court next week. While he is still hurting, Payne decided to reopen his store to his loyal customers and plans to follow Musakanda's case closely. Colleen Connors, CBC News, Cornerbrook.
0: A federal decision to end talks with the Ninituwaat Community Council has left the province with questions about the Southern Labrador Group. Ninituwaat is calling on the province to include it in talks about developing the Churchill River. But Newfoundland and Labrador Indigenous Relations Minister says the province needs more information from Ottawa first. Mark Quinn reports.
9: The federal government recently terminated Ninituwaat's recognition of Indigenous rights and self-determination talks. Leela Evans says Newfoundland and Labrador wants more information.
10: Does it just impact their land claims? Does it impact their overall identity as an Indigenous group?
9: Ninituwaat's leader, Todd Russell, says there's no question about the group's indigeneity, and the provincial government must consult NCC on any Churchill River development.
11: Seize this opportunity to reconcile and to build a better future for all of us.
9: When asked about that, Evans repeated that the province needs more information from the federal minister of Crown Indigenous Relations.
10: Churchill Falls and the development would actually relate to land claims. And the correspondence we received from Minister Alty is that they've basically denied Nunatuvut land claims negotiation.
9: Russell said Nunatuvut is ready to fight and warned that trying to push it aside will jeopardize any future development on the Churchill River. Mark Quinn, CBC News, St. John's.
0: Fuel prices are reaching historic levels across Newfoundland and Labrador, and one analyst says it likely won't get better soon. Patrick DeHaan is a petroleum analyst with Gas Buddy. He says multiple global factors are raising the prices right now, notably the U.S. conflict with Iran.
12: For now, it looks like the trend for the foreseeable future would be that diesel prices may continue to rise. Diesel tends to trend higher going into the colder months as well, for the reason that many in rural areas use heating oil. Farmers right now getting out into their fields, consuming diesel, harvesting crops. So the challenge for diesel is that prices likely will skew to the upside in the weeks ahead. For gasoline, a bit of the opposite. Prices tend to moderate into the cooler weather as Canadians drive less. We begin the transition back to cheaper winter gasoline.
0: The Public Utilities Board regulates oil and gas prices in this province, which includes setting the maximum retail price for fuel at gas stations. The price of a liter of gas right now is $2.21 on the Avalon Peninsula, the highest it's been in more than 4 years. Diesel is nearing $3 per liter across most of the province. That is your CBC News for this hour. I'm Maddie Ryan.

0: Amanda was not given that access to the care that she needed to live. That, unfortunately, is not an isolated case. It keeps happening.
1: First Nations leaders want answers following the death of Miranda Mamakwa. The mother had open-heart surgery in Ottawa, but never made it to any follow-up appointments. That's because the federal government refused to pay for her flights and accommodation. Before she died, Miranda posted on Facebook demanding accountability. Coming up in 30 minutes, I'll speak to the Grand Chief of Anishinaabe Aski Nation about what needs to change and what accountability looks like. Also this morning.
2: For a lot of Canadians, a lot of our childhoods were sort of mixed in with, you know, the family gathering together on a Saturday night to watch hockey games. I think this is a cultural loss for this country.
1: It is the end of an era. CBC will no longer broadcast Hockey Night in Canada after failing to renew its sub-licensing deal with Rogers Sportsnet. Canadians will now have to pay to watch our country's national sport. Coming up, more on the future of the game and our relationship to it. Plus, in an hour, Montreal is set to host the UCI Road World Championships this weekend. But with speeds in the cycling event averaging 42 kilometers an hour, road racing is increasingly dangerous. We'll bring you a new documentary about the fight to protect riders at a time when the sport is getting faster and faster. But we begin with the escalating trade war and how some Canadian companies are feeling the pressure to move south. Good morning, I'm Rebecca Zanbergen, sitting in for Matt Galloway, and this is The Current. Faced with an escalating trade war with the United States, several Canadian companies have signaled they are moving all or some of their operations south of the border. Stellantis, Interfor, Crown Royal, and Sapporo are some of the big ones. But a KPM survey released this summer found a larger trend. 40% of Canadian manufacturers said they were considering moving some or all of their business to the U.S. We'll look at the big picture for workers and the economy in a moment, but we'll start with two Canadian business owners weighing their options. First, I'm joined here in Ottawa by Jack Schinder. He is the CEO of Ambico, a manufacturer of specialized steel doors. Good morning.
3: Good morning.
1: So how much of your business do you deal with through the United States and into the United States?
3: We sell about 75% of our product into the United States.
1: So 75% goes to the U.S.
3: Correct.
1: That's a big lion's share, isn't it?
3: It is.
1: And so what has all of this trade dispute meant for you?
3: It's made us quite nervous, but at the same time, it's allowed us to look at different options to service the American marketplace.
1: And how do you do that? What are your different options that allow you to still operate in Canada?
3: Well, the different options range from something as simple as purchasing American steel from time to time, as the American Customs and Business Organization allows us to enter the United States at a very discounted rate using American steel. At times, we license manufacturers who are colleagues of ours in the United States to manufacture our product in the U.S. if we feel that we're going to be subject to large tariffs.
1: The 50% tariff that we are hearing there is now on Canadian steel products doesn't affect you if you use American steel and if you produce what you produce in the U.S., I assume.
3: Correct on both counts.
1: Okay. And so how often are you going to American steel now where you used to use Canadian steel?
3: Well, the truth is we didn't used to use a Canadian steel or frankly take a lot of effort to find out where our steel was coming from. Sometimes it was Canadian steel, sometimes it was European steel, sometimes it was American steel. But when the tariffs came into effect in March of 2025, the origin of steel became very important. So at that time, we came to understand that the use of American steel would allow us to skirt American tariffs going into the United States. That changed somewhat in April of this year, but by and large, that's the reality that we face.
1: And how much have you heard from folks who are upset that you use American steel?
3: We have not heard any feedback from anyone. They're looking for a good product. They're looking for quality and service on both sides of the border. That being said, we don't use the American steel for our Canadian customers or for our foreign customers. There's no need in that case. But certainly with the American customer base that we have, and we have hundreds of customers in the U.S., they don't ask too many questions. They're basically interested to know whether they are going to be subject to any sort of tariff put on by their own government. And our answer to that is no. We have you covered.
1: Okay. So you found some workarounds, but have you ever thought about moving your whole production south?
3: We have thought about the possibility of setting up some sort of operation in border states. We had that discussion internally in 2016 when the first Trump administration came into power. We didn't think it was feasible for us, even though we in Ottawa are only 45 minutes from the border.
1: Why not feasible?
3: We didn't think it made sense economically, and we didn't feel that the labor base there was sufficient for our needs.
1: I understand the Canadian dollar, the strength of the Canadian dollar helps you, or the lack of strength helps you a little bit too. Tell me a little bit about that.
3: It helps us more than a little bit. As you know, the Canadian dollar is trading at about a 40% discount to the American dollar. I think this morning it was at 71.5 cents. That helps us out tremendously because our costs, by and large, for labor, well, completely for labor, are in Canadian dollars. So, yes, that's a huge advantage for us.
1: And how much business do you think, or how much has this affected your bottom line, all of what we've been talking about right now in the last year and a half?
3: It hasn't hurt our bottom line. It's obviously a cost in the hundreds of thousands of dollars that we've had to incur. But at the same time, our American customers have been very supportive of dealing with a Canadian company that is a world-class leader in its field.
1: And just remind us just before you go, I know when you walked into our studio, you were inspecting our door because, in fact, this is one of your doors, isn't it?
3: That's correct.
1: Yeah, because what kinds of doors do you all provide?
3: Well, in the CBC buildings, both here and in Toronto and across the country, we provide acoustic doors that keep sound in the studios keep sound from leaking outwards. But this is a very specific type of application. I think more commonly your listeners would encounter our doors in somewhere as ordinary as a high school auditorium. We do hundreds of doors in new high schools across the country.
1: Okay. Jack, I appreciate your time, and perhaps we'll check back in at some point. Thank you very much for this.
3: Thanks for having me.
1: Jack Schinder is the CEO of Ambico, a Canadian manufacturer of steel doors. He is in Ottawa. Now, Todd Stafford has also been feeling the impact of the tariff war on his business. He is the president of Northern Cables in Brockville, Ontario. They make commercial and industrial power cables. Todd, good morning to you.
4: Good morning, Rebecca.
1: How has the trade war changed things for your business?
4: Well, it's not a lot of fun. 4 weeks ago today, we lost half our business.
1: Half of your business? And what happened at that time?
4: Well, the 338 tariffs came in, 50% tariff on cable going into the U.S. So that was an immediate stop. We changed production Saturday morning into all Canadian products.
1: And how does that make your business viable at this point then?
4: Well, it's much more challenging trying to fill the capacity. I mean, that's what we've been spent the last 4 weeks on, is trying to gather in more Canadian business. We have 320 employees, so we're trying to keep everybody employed. We have not had to reduce employment yet. The retaliatory tariff several weeks later, that will help. You know, that we're starting to see some help with that because there's, you know, obviously less U.S. cable coming in. But the elephant in the room for us is the amount of Chinese cable coming into Canada, which far and away is our biggest issue.
1: How are you managing that? I mean, what backstops are you currently using to get through this time when we don't even really know how long it will last?
4: Well, and we don't. We're just trying to ramp up. There's certain areas of the Canadian market that are stronger, so we're trying to make more industrial cable. And you know, we're probably over-laboring some areas just to keep people here and hopefully things, you know, improve. Like, say, the counter tariffs that Canada's put on, we're starting to get inquiries from other customers that bought wire in the U.S. prior to that. So we're I think optimistic is a strong word, but we're hopeful that, you know, we'll get through it with the labor we have, you know, our U.S. customers obviously are not very happy, and we guys had to cut off a lot of U.S. suppliers as well through the retaliatory tariffs.
1: How do those retaliatory tariffs on our end, do they help you at all? Are more Canadians looking to buy your products versus other products?
4: We're seeing that. I mean, there's still a lot of inventory in the pipeline, but we're starting to get a lot more inquiries from people who maybe bought some of their product from us and other from U.S. manufacturers. So we think we're going to see a pickup in volume. We're fortunate our supply chain was strictly U.S. and Canada. We was a North American supply chain, and we're able to pivot and buy all the materials we need primarily in Canada. There's a couple small components that come from the U.S., but they're not in the retaliatory tariffs.
1: Is there any a point for you at all that you would need to move production south of the border? Is that something you've considered?
4: Oh, we've definitely considered it. And you know, again, it was half our business. We've had the same some of the same customers on there for 25 years, and we know each other well and have a good relationship. It's just in this environment, it's a little unstable. I mean, we always kind of thought we would have a U.S. facility someday, some year, just hopefully not in a hostage situation like we're in right now.
1: And what does it take for you to move some or all of your production down south? That can be, I'm assuming that would be a costly endeavor.
4: Oh, it's probably $100 million. It's not a small endeavor. So that's why it's not something we would just jump on. And with the tariff regime, you'd have to start a complete start to finish factory. You couldn't just send product down there and finish because of the way the tariffs are done. But again, it's kind of on our radar, but it's isn't our destiny probably to have a U.S. facility, but our goal is to maintain the employment we have in Brockville. And you know, we think we can absorb that. There's some trade actions that are going. The trade tribunal has found already made a finding on dumping Chinese cable on some products, which is helpful. And there's some other trade cases in the works as well.
1: Is the Chinese dumping part of this equation a bigger concern for you than the trade war with the U.S.?
4: Oh, it is, because it's existential. I mean, they're bringing products into this country less than the cost of our raw materials. So it's not a matter of splitting capacity with different manufacturers domestically or trying to compete. The products that are coming in are just, there is no way to compete with that.
1: What do you want to see right now from the Canadian government? You know, we hear a lot about the Carney government trying to diversify our trading partners right now. Is that something that you would find to be helpful?
4: Not particularly. I mean, the electrical system in North America is interconnected and it's common. We use the same plugs, we use the same wire. When you travel to Europe, you have to take an adapter with you. They have a different electrical system, different frequency. Their electrical codes, like the type of cable we make, is not even permitted in their building codes in Europe or South America or anywhere else.
1: What do you think it's going to take to get a deal with the U.S.?
4: Well, two adults in a room, I think. And again, I don't know, you know, who's going to make the first call or who's going to, but something has to happen. And, you know, waiting to the midterms, I don't know if that's really a great strategy, but we like to see some action. I mean, maybe there's action happening that's not in the forefront, but would really like to see some activity.
1: And in the meantime, 4 weeks, you've lost half your business with the U.S. I mean, how much longer can you sustain what you're doing and finding these workarounds?
4: Well, I think we haven't really seen the full effect of the retaliatory tariffs. So we think we can maintain our employment the way things are unfolding. I think we could probably maintain the employment we have. Obviously, we may delay some capital spending and you know, some of the other projects we had planned until it's a little more of a stable outlook. But our goal is to sustain what we have and you know, be ready for when things improve. I mean, electrification and the need for modernized grid, I mean, those things are not going away.
1: Okay, Todd Stafford, thank you for joining us. I appreciate it.
4: Thank you, Rebecca.
1: Todd Stafford is the president of Northern Cables in Brockville, Ontario. Dennis Darby is president and CEO of Canadian Manufacturers and Exporters. He's in Toronto. Dennis, good morning to you.
5: Good morning, Rebecca.
1: You've said manufacturers are really in the eye of the storm in this tariff war. What do you make of what you just heard?
5: Well, I think those are two really good examples, both for Ambico, who've had to find ways around, you know, the tariffs, as well as Northern Cable. So what you're seeing is exactly typical Canadian manufacturer, where a large percentage of their business, you know, has been with the U.S. and where their supply chain, you know, the materials that they use tend to cross the border. That's been the way things have been for the last 50 years. And so with the trade dispute, which is tariffs on both sides, well, those tariffs affect manufactured goods by and large. That's, you know, not many other things that are covered other than things that we make or that the U.S. makes.
1: Yeah. You know, I mentioned at the beginning of all of this that the KPMG survey found 42% of the 275 Canadian companies surveyed are considering moving production to the U.S. 77% of the businesses said they were considering a move, said they'd expect to make the transition within the next 2 years. I understand your organization did a similar survey of its members. What did they tell you?
5: Similar, under 50% said they are looking to move production to the States. No, those are companies that are affected by the tariffs, because the companies that are affected by the tariffs, the first set of tariffs that Jack mentioned, the Section 232, which is steel, aluminum, automobiles, and copper and other metals, and as well as the most recent tariffs that Todd talked about, which are the ones that applied, that the U.S. applied just to Canada, they're called 338. So if companies that are in those, that are, you know, in the crosshairs of those tariffs, they're the ones that have said, yeah, we're looking to find a way to move, to look at moving production. They're not saying they want to pull up stakes, but what they're saying is, can I find, as we heard, either partners or other supply sources, or getting their inputs from somewhere other than the U.S. So it's a lot of work. And that effort because of these tariffs, I think you heard it near the end there. Of course, while this is going on, while we're having this, you know, this spat with the U.S. is more than a spat. In many cases, Chinese manufacturers are able to undercut everybody and get their products to market. So it's a very tough situation for manufacturers.
1: You know, we've heard about these larger scale companies moving south, at least part of their production. Mm-hmm. Stellantis moving its Jeep Compass production in 2025, mm-hmm. now wants to sell the Brampton plant. Crown Royal shifting some of its bottling operations to the U.S. Interfor moving its headquarters. What about small and medium-sized businesses adjusting to the tariffs and uncertainty? I mean, how often are we seeing companies of that size making these kinds of decisions as well?
5: So far we haven't, and part of it is, as you heard from your guests, you know, it's very expensive. Finding labor is very difficult. In the case of the multinationals, whether it's in any category, whether it's, you know, whether it's food and drink or steel or automotive, they often have facilities in multiple countries. So yes, there's some. The big companies have more, you know, more resources to be able to shift production when they need to. For Canadian-owned companies operating, you know, it is a very expensive proposition. So that's why what we've seen, Rebecca, is when we look at the numbers at quarter by or month by month, what we've actually seen is a reduction in any investment. And that is actually troubling from a manufacturing point of view in Canada. What we're seeing is that since the tariffs were applied, we've seen about a third drop in any spending on plant equipment or technology, because what manufacturers are doing is, because of, I think the word Todd used, uncertainty, nobody wants to make a decision or make an investment decision. So that's what's happening. People are sitting on the sidelines trying to see if they can find a partner in the U.S. or have an affiliate in the U.S. or find other supply chains in Canada. But at this point, because it's been so up and down, no, by and large, the sector is not making any sort of long-term moves.
1: Yeah. You know, I think it's worth noting here that while there are industries that are affected, of course, and they're in a world of pain as a result of all of this, but, you know, the 80%, I think, of what is traded between Canada and the U.S. is still covered by CUSMA. Is that true?
5: Yes, certainly. If you're talking about oil and gas or minerals or many food products, well, those continue to go back and forth. Even this week, the president, you know, changed one of his 338 tariffs and took cement and road salt off the list because there are things that they need. So despite what the U.S. administration sometimes says that they don't need anything from Canada, they actually do. But for manufactured goods, that's the, you know, 15 to 20% of goods that are affected by the tariff.
1: And so what do you want to see from the government to mitigate the manufacturing sector and the tariffs and to help with all of the uncertainty right now? Is there something more you'd like to see?
5: Well, I mean, our advice to government, we've been in constant contact with, you know, with the Minister Joly from Economic Development and Minister Champagne in Finance. The tariff relief programs that they've put in place, which are basically either liquidity supports, so cash support, in some cases grants and loans, support for, you know, changing your customer base, even marketing in new areas. Those supports are really need to be quick. What I mean by quick is they've announced about $7.5 billion in supports. Those have to be available. So the companies like the two you spoke to, if they need access to ready cash, it can't be something you can get in 6 months. They have to make it available soon. On the same token, if you look at the counter tariffs, regrettably, some of the products that the government of Canada is now tariffing from the U.S. are actually manufacturing inputs. And so there are remission programs that the government has set up, but those, again, can be kind of laborious. So we need to make sure that these supports for companies, you know, is liquid, but also efficient. Yeah. So they can get through this period. And hopefully we will have as your one guest said, they get back to the table.
1: Okay. Dennis Darby, I appreciate your time for this. Thank you.
5: Thank you.
1: Dennis Darby is the president and CEO of Canadian Manufacturers and Exporters. The CBC News is next. And then?
2: I can't tell you how many games or Stanley Cup finals or international competitions we all watched as a family on CBC's Hockey Night in Canada. This is, I don't even think it's just a sports loss. I think it's a culture loss too.
1: The CBC began broadcasting NHL games on the radio in 1936. It began televising NHL games in 1952. 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More on that in 6 minutes. I'm Rebecca Zanbergen, and you're listening to The Current. 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
6: 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Coming up in an hour, it's Q.
8: If you ask actor Sarah Paulson when she's felt the most lonely, she'll tell you it was the night she won her Emmy Award. Sarah's here to tell you about that night, why she felt alone, and why her Emmy win did not make things any easier for her career.
9: This is CBC News. I'm Maddie Ryan. The provincial government has taken a major step towards a new Churchill River energy deal with Quebec. The PCs used their slim majority last night to endorse the agreement, but as Terry Roberts reports, some deep divisions and some big questions remain.
10: The motion has...

0: criticism of the agreement by voting no.
1: No market-based pricing for Churchill Falls. No increasing revenue for Gull Island. No independent oversight or review.
0: The two NDP MHAs also oppose the motion, and Lake Melville MHA Keith Russell, who sensationally left the PCs on Monday to sit as an independent, was among the most critical of the agreement. But this is far from a done deal. There's an election upcoming in Quebec, and it's still unclear if the Innu Nation can be persuaded to sign on to this process. Terry Roberts, CBC News, St. John's.
2: In national news, Prime Minister Mark Carney is meeting with his Liberal caucus today in Ottawa. The MPs are holding a retreat ahead of a new parliamentary session starting Monday. Janice McGregor looks at what's planned.
3: Three new MPs join this caucus following by-election wins at the end of the summer, and there are five, maybe soon to be six, vacancies in the House of Commons. So this is a team that's growing, recruiting, buoyed by high polling numbers, and poised to put a more comfortable governing majority to work this fall. But well, their headcount for House votes is going to be less tense. Their to-do list is very serious. On the affordability front, a bill went on notice last night to enact the finance minister's recent announcement of an extension of the gas tax relief at the pumps. Ministers have been previewing legislation to make their one project, one review, regulatory approval streamlining push the default now, not just for major builds that are designated as nationally significant, but all new investments. And the government's trying to modernize labor relations and avoid the government needing to intervene in so many work disputes. Janice McGregor, CBC News, Ottawa.
2: Russia is holding its first parliamentary election since invading Ukraine. President Vladimir Putin's United Russia Party is expected to maintain its grip on power. As Julia Chapman reports, the war looms large over the vote.
4: In the city of Tambov, Ukrainian drones destroyed a warehouse last month. 18-year-old Diana says that attack will motivate residents to go to the polls. But retired army officer Artyom says he plans to spoil his ballot because there's no one to vote for. Russia's parliament is dominated by President Vladimir Putin's United Russia Party. Opposition parties typically vote along with it, especially on issues relating to the war. The Yabloko party is the only one to call for a ceasefire in Ukraine, and some of its leaders have been jailed for anti-war comments. The party was banned from taking part in this vote. Polls suggest Russians are increasingly uneasy about the war. Many live under the constant threat of Ukrainian drone strikes, which have also resulted in gasoline shortages. There are also rumors that more men could be conscripted, although the Kremlin denies this. Julia Chapman, CBC News, London.
2: That's your news. As for weather, there's a yellow warning for wind on the northeastern part of the island, as well as parts of central. Winds gusting to 110 kilometers per hour are on the way tomorrow afternoon into tomorrow evening. But today, the Port of Basque area is in for some heavy rain, up to 30 millimeters expected there. The rest of the province is looking cloudy right now, with a chance of showers heading closer into this afternoon. And temperatures on the island are steady from 10 to 15 degrees. Our hot spot now is Cape Race, where it's 13 degrees, and our cold spot is Churchill Falls, where it's 0 degrees, freezing. That's your news and weather for this hour. 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
5: I'm Rebecca Zanbergen, sitting in for Matt Galloway, and you're listening to The Current. A month ago, Miranda Mamakwa was alive. The mother of three lived in Fort Severn First Nation on the shore of Hudson's Bay in Northern Ontario, but she was frustrated and not well. Miranda was recovering from the open heart surgery she'd flown south to Ottawa for in the spring, but she couldn't go to any of the follow-up appointments her doctors ordered for her because her requests to the federal agency that funds this kind of travel were denied. Then last week, she got so sick, she was flown to Thunder Bay, Ontario for emergency care. She died last Tuesday. Her family and Indigenous leaders are demanding answers from Ottawa and change. Alvin Fidler is Grand Chief of the Anishinaabe Aski Nation. He's been helping Miranda's family, and he is in Thunder Bay. Good morning, Grand Chief Fidler.
6: Good morning.
5: How is Miranda's death being felt by you and your community?

0: It's pretty devastating. And we had a service for Miranda here in Thunder Bay yesterday with family and some of the community members that had traveled to Thunder Bay and was transported back home through Fort Severn last night. And she will be buried later on this afternoon in Fort Severn.
1: Can you tell me what happened to Miranda? She was just 31 years old and had this very serious operation in April that happened in Ottawa. What? Tell me about that surgery. What was it for?
0: Getting some information from her mother, Eva, that Miranda had been ill, and they discovered that she needed to have some serious heart surgery done to her, which happened on April 23rd in Ottawa. And after her surgery, she was in Ottawa at the hospital there for 2 weeks and was transported back to Thunder Bay. And she was here for another 2 weeks at the Thunder Bay Regional Hospital. And after that, was able to go home first or second week in May, but required follow-up care. And there were a number of appointments that were booked for her by her medical team, starting, and I think the first one was on May 28th, at the end of May, and then another one on June 11th, July 12th, and August 6th. But she never got to any of those appointments because her travel was not approved or not arranged.
1: And she sought that funding for travel and accommodation from the Federal Non-Insurance Health Benefits Program. That's an agency of Indigenous Services Canada. Do you know why her travel, her accommodation was denied? Why did that happen?
0: We don't know. And that's why the family is demanding for a full investigation into their daughter's death and to find out who made those decisions and why.
1: She wrote a post on Facebook on August 19th about being turned down for her travel and missing those appointments. And she wrote in part, "If I die, please go after him." How frustrated do you believe Miranda was? And I know you did meet with her at some point before she passed away, and we'll talk about that. But what was she feeling in those moments?
0: I'm sure that when she made that post back in August, that I'm sure she knew that with every missed appointment, with every denial, that the risk of her dying was becoming greater and greater. And, I believe that's why she wrote that message.
1: On Labor Day weekend, you actually got a call from Miranda's mom. What did she want you to do? What did she say?
0: Well, she just called to tell me about what had happened to her daughter, that she went into medical distress the day before at their home in Fort Severn and was transported to Thunder Bay, but none of the family members were able to travel with her, and she was alone here at the ICU, and she wanted me to go and see her daughter.
1: And you did do that. And so tell me what that was like.
0: That was pretty heartbreaking to see her in that condition. Just to see her alone in the room at the ICU at the Thunder Bay Regional Hospital, and knowing that that she had made attempts to seek medical help, starting in May, in June, and she never got it.
1: And she ended up going for emergency care in Thunder Bay. And so was she able to speak to you at that time?
0: No, she was unconscious the whole time.
1: Did her family ever make it down before she passed away?
0: Yeah, they did. They were able to travel to Thunder Bay that Monday evening, and they met with Miranda's medical team Tuesday morning to get a briefing on Miranda's condition. And then they had to make the heartbreaking decision to disconnect her from life support later that afternoon. And she was pronounced deceased around 4 o'clock on Tuesday afternoon.
1: Had she gone to those appointments, do you think doctors would have caught whatever was the reason she passed away?
0: For sure. Yeah, I don't think there's any doubt about that. That if she had been properly assessed, if they had found any problems with Miranda, and I'm sure they would have been able to treat her.
1: Is this something that you've heard happening before, that someone is denied transportation, medical, transit, and as a result, they suffer or perhaps pass away?
0: Yeah, I mean, it's all too common. And just a quick story about another case that happened that was brought to my attention after Miranda passed away, a young mother in Sandy Lake, who was also a heart patient, had an appointment in Toronto on the Monday, but on that Friday, her travel was still not approved and not arranged. So I called some senior officials at IAC and they jumped on right away. You know, they were able to arrange her travel within the hour. And I'm glad for that family, but you know, there's many other individuals out there that are on the line every day trying to get a hold of someone from non-insured and they're not getting anybody to answer their call. And that's becoming all too common.
1: What kinds of conversations have you had with that, with the officials who manage that program after all of this?
0: Well, I did read the statement that was issued by the IAC minister, Mandy Galmasti, a couple of days after Miranda's death. And she had said in her statement that she was willing to meet with Anishinaabe Basque Nation and with the Swillacote First Nations Health Authority I believe her words were at the earliest convenience, but the meeting hasn't happened yet. I don't know where she is in terms of the timing for this meeting, but now we're over a week after Miranda's tragic death, and we haven't had any official contact with anyone from IAC.
1: You know, we did receive a statement from Indigenous Services Canada saying they hold meetings with First Nations organizations regularly to get feedback, and that, as you've mentioned, a joint national review is underway, led by the Assembly of First Nations in collaboration with the federal government. Are you aware of this joint national review being underway?
0: Yeah, I mean, we've heard about this national review for the last 20 years. And so far, there's been no changes that we're seeing on the ground. And I believe that's why the chiefs of Anishinaabe Basque Nation are now demanding for an immediate meeting with the IAC minister and to seek some concrete, sustainable, long-term solutions to non-insured so that we don't lose any more of our people.
1: What do you think's gone wrong with this system? Because it's been in effect for many years, of course. And so why is it failing in the way that you're describing?
0: Yeah, it's everything. Like, you know, we've always known that there is a two-tiered health system in the country. You know, there's one for the general public, and then there's one for the First Nations people of this country. And that's what we're seeing playing on the ground with non-insured, that there is not enough money dedicated to this program to ensure that our people get the treatment that they need when they need it.
1: What do you want to hear from the minister? I know you said she mentioned it was at the earliest convenience, but if you were to get that meeting today, what would you ask for? What would you want to hear?
0: I think just the willingness to sit down and meet would be a good start.
1: And is there a way in your mind that the problem can be solved, that it doesn't come to this that we've seen in Miranda's case?
0: Well, I think that's part of the work that we've been doing the last few years, is to look at how do we transform health and healthcare in our region. You know, how do we allow our communities to begin to take over some of these programs and services that they're currently being subject to? And we know that they are severely underfunded. And how do we begin to take ownership of our own health?
1: Miranda leaves behind three children, young children. What do you know of how her family is coping right now?
0: I saw them yesterday before they left for home to Fort Severn. And I just hope and pray that they're going to be okay, that somebody's going to look after them. And I know the grandmother, the grandfather will do their absolute best to look after them. But yeah, they'll need a lot of help.
1: Okay. Alvin Fidler, I appreciate you making time for us this morning. Thank you for this.
0: You bet.
1: Alvin Fidler is Grand Chief of the Anishinaabe Asque Nation.

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1: For decades, Canadians have tuned in to Hockey Night in Canada Saturday nights on the CBC. It all began in 1952, the first hockey game ever televised in this country.
0: This weekend, the NHL preseason gets underway. But as many Canadians prepare to tuck into their ritual winter viewing, the program is going to look different. After 75 seasons on air, Hockey Night in Canada here on CBC is done, replaced by Saturday Night Hockey broadcasting on Sportsnet. And if you happen to tune in midweek, it may even be on Amazon Prime. But for a show that helped define the sport for Canadians, what do these changes mean for our relationship to hockey? Sarah Barnes is the curator of sport and leisure at the Canadian Museum of History and joins us now in studio. Hello.
2: Hi, thanks for having me.
0: So take us back to Hockey Night in Canada when it first started as a radio broadcast. That's how it all began, right?
2: It did begin there. It's sort of an incredible thing. And if we can go back, it sort of began with the start of sort of a sports culture that's going to be reported in newspapers. And then when radio gets on, it's really the first national broadcast that goes everywhere in the country. And for a long time, it was the broadcast that was sort of reaching the most Canadians. And as it sort of grew, the culture of sport grew, and the whole culture of the infrastructure of the country actually was growing with railroads, department stores. As Canadian culture arose and sort of spread, hockey was a big part of it.
0: Mm-hmm. And then Hockey Night in Canada's first television broadcast was in 1952. And so over the past 75 years, how would you describe what that night has meant?
2: Yeah, I think a lot of sort of public conversations have shown that it really meant a lot to families, communities. It brought people together. Many people have like fond memories of gathering around and watching. Even a casual fan of hockey sort of has some sort of connection sometimes to seeing Hockey Night in Canada.
0: You know, it's not lost on me that we're speaking wistfully about a program on CBC, from CBC. So is it really, I mean, does it still, do you believe, held that relevance even today in the wake of, you know, all the streaming services and there, you know, Canadians have been paying to watch hockey on networks now for a while, despite this still being in existence. So does it still, do you think it still had that relevance?
2: Yeah, it's a great question. And the entire time that this program was on the air, what we know is that it actually only gave a slice of hockey culture. It really did just follow and sort of present stories about men's professional hockey culture. So it never really encaptured the fullness of hockey culture that existed. Community hockey, semi-professional, women's hockey. There are so many stories in Canadians' hockey history, and this told stories of a particular kind, but that perhaps is not as hockey culture really exceeds what this program could do.
0: Mm-hmm. We certainly see that program try to get out into community and sort of suggest that, you know, there are ways that we can see the community grow through hockey, and went into different parts of the country. So I think there was some of that. But now that we have, you know, this sport being broadcast on all kinds of different platforms, there's Sportsnet, Sportsnet Plus, Amazon Prime. Those are expensive to get. And if you need multiple subscriptions to follow your one team, that can be costly. So what does that mean for the accessibility of hockey?
2: Mm-hmm. I think that's generally a big disappointment of this thing, is that it's one more example of sort of the financialization of sport, where it becomes increasingly more expensive to be a fan. And so when it's behind a paywall, being a sports fan often means having multiple subscriptions, which is just not as accessible. But I also think we see communities coming together when we think about the NHL playoffs in the past few years. Like, we've seen watch parties and lots of people who aren't in the venue and maybe aren't watching at home finding ways to gather and find excitement in the game.
0: You know, hockey has long been criticized as a game that has a majority of white players and white audiences, but the Punjabi language broadcast of the game saw huge success and growth in the sport in the South Asian community. Ghani Mon runs a hockey program for South Asian families in Winnipeg, and he says that broadcast was the gateway for him and his community to love hockey. Have a listen to this. Oh, maybe we're just trying to get that clip up. But how does losing these special language broadcasts threaten diversity of this sport, would you say?
2: I think the expansion and finding new ways to present this sport, finding new fans, was such an important and an important way to welcome new people to this game and really reflect the diversity that exists in Canada. And so I think it's a real loss to lose the way that the sport expanded. And I think, though, we're in a moment where we will see what's next. Fans are here and they're willing to find ways to continue their passion and continue their love of the game.
0: The French broadcast of Hockey Night in Canada actually ended over a decade ago, and you could argue the love of the sport still very much exists, and that, you know, in Montreal Canadiens has not waned the support of that team. So is there an indicator of what we can expect for Anglo hockey fans that, yeah, it's, you know, people aren't giving up on hockey just because Hockey Night in Canada is not on CBC anymore?
2: Yeah, absolutely. I think what we see is that hockey culture is very resilient. People are passionate. And I think we also see that in the tough conversations that have been happening around hockey over the last few years. Hockey isn't just relegated to the past in Canada. It really is something that's struggled over. People love it, celebrate it. They also challenge it and redefine it. And so that's what I think will continue to happen. And the story is changing, as it always does. But I think what we're going to continue to see is people really investing in hockey.
0: Yeah, you mentioned sort of the controversies over the last number of years and our willingness to talk and name things that are happening. How much more do you think we'll see of that? And how does that at all sort of deter people from going to that sport as a national, you know, sport, although it's not officially, I suppose?
2: Yeah, it's a great question. I think there have been so many important conversations led by communities, grassroots, academics. There's sort of people who love the sport who want to see it do better. I think they've asked us to raise our expectations around a national sport. And I think there's great work happening, and part of that work to make sure that people feel like they belong, that people can flourish, is about having those hard conversations.
0: Mm-hmm. And now there's, you know, the PWHL, which, and that certainly is a growing sport, and we're seeing all kinds of interest, and they have platforms now that they didn't have before, these female athletes. And so what is it like to see that flourish in the way it is now?
2: Yeah, it's very exciting. I think the PWHL is inviting new fans. People who may not have seen themselves as hockey fans before are into it. They're following stats. They're on playoff runs. And so I think it sort of shows that, like, hockey is not just one thing, and it never has been. It's really expansive. And so that is going to happen and sort of flourish and continue regardless of sort of what is happening at these very high levels of media, where it's big business and the stakes are really high.
0: Mm-hmm. You know, when Hockey Night in Canada first began, it was a much different time. We have a much different cultural landscape in Canada now. And so is it fair to say that hockey is Canada's game when there are so many other things going on right now and so many varying interests across cultures and communities?
2: Mm-hmm. Well, the way I think about this is that I don't think it's a zero-sum game. And so I really think that having a great, diverse sport culture where people can find the sports they love, the physical activities they love, and find community and connection, that can exist in many different places. And I don't think that threatens Canada's love of the game as well. So I think these things exist, and it Canada's sport culture has never just been about hockey. We have a great collection at the museum that really shows the diversity of sport interests that have existed in Canada. And so it's part of our job to help tell that story.
0: You're here in Ottawa. Are you a Sens fan?
2: Yes. And a Charge fan.
0: And a Charge fan. The Ottawa Charge. Go Charge, indeed. Okay, well, thank you very much for dropping by. I appreciate it.
2: Thank you.
0: Sarah Barnes is the curator of sport and leisure at the Canadian Museum of Hockey. And what did Hockey Night in Canada mean to you? And will you still watch hockey this season, or will you be lining up for a different sport? You can email us, thecurrent@cbc.ca.

The goalie jumps, the players bump, the fans all go insane. Someone roars, Bobby scores at the good old hockey game. Oh, the good old hockey game is the best game.

last came the playoffs too. Take me where the hockey players face off down the rink, and the Stanley Cup is all filled up for the champs who win the drink. Now the final flick of the hockey.

0: Stompin' Tom Connors with the hockey song. And again, if you have thoughts on all of this and what Hockey Night in Canada meant to you, or if you're okay with going to all of the other streaming services that provide hockey games for you, let us know your thoughts. TheCurrent@cbc.ca. And coming up after your regional update.
1: The bike that I'm on now versus the bike that I first started racing on is night and day. The speeds that you can hit are far higher, but the rules haven't caught up, and that's made the sport far more dangerous.
0: Crashes, injuries, and deaths are leading many competitive road cyclists to want to make their sport safer. Heading into the Road World Championships in Montreal, stay tuned for our documentary on the dangers of racing, the debate over safety measures, and why, in spite of it all, cyclists, they still love the sport. So that is coming up in 90 seconds. I'm Rebecca Zanbergen, and you're listening to The Current.

0: This is your Environment Canada weather update. I'm Maddie Ryan. There's a yellow warning for wind in effect for the northeast coast of the island and parts of central, with 110 kilometers of wind coming your way tomorrow afternoon. But until then, this morning it's looking like a mix of sun and cloud on the Avalon Peninsula, Clarenville, and the Bonavista Peninsula, becoming cloudy near noon with a good chance of showers or drizzle this afternoon and a high of 15. On the Buran Peninsula to Burgio Ramia, a mix of sun and cloud this morning, becoming cloudy near noon with a chance of rain, up to 4 millimeters expected, with a high of 16. In central, it's a mix of sun and cloud this morning with rain beginning later this afternoon. Winds are southwest but light and high of 15. In Cornerbrook and the west coast, some fog patches dissipating this morning with rain beginning this afternoon up to 4 millimeters, wind becoming southeast, gusting to 50 kilometers an hour this afternoon, and a high of 13. On the northern peninsula, chance of showers late this afternoon, wind becoming southeast, gusting to 40 this afternoon, high of 14. In Happy Valley, Goose Bay, and along the Labrador coast, it's sunny with increasing cloudiness this afternoon and a high of 12. In Labrador City and Lab West, snow or rain beginning this morning, then changing to rain near noon, up to 4 millimeters expected there with a high of 6 degrees. That's your weather update. I'm Maddie Ryan.
1: I'm Rebecca Zanbergen, and you're listening to The Current. Beginning Sunday, Montreal hosts the UCI Road World Championships. Top cyclists from around the world will compete, including Canada's reigning women's world champion, Magdalene Vallière-Mill. But with racers averaging a speed of 42 kilometers an hour, it is a dangerous sport.
2: Big crash. Tadej Pogačar, the leader of La Vuelta España, has come down, and he's come down hard.
3: Wow, we don't see him often in the crashes, but he has hurt himself.
1: Five-time Tour de France winner Tadej Pogačar will not be in Montreal to defend his world championship title because of his injuries from that crash this summer in Spain. Crashes in this sport are common and sometimes fatal. This year alone, three competitive riders died during races, with at least six more killed on training rides. The CBC's John Chipman has been investigating what some cyclists say is an urgent need to protect riders who are going faster and faster. Here's John's documentary.
4: La course commence dans 15 minutes. Start of the race in about 15 minutes.
5: I'm standing in an industrial park on the outskirts of Saint-Georges, a city of 33,000 people about 100 kilometers south of Quebec City in the rolling foothills of the Appalachian Mountains. It's a chaotic hive of activity as cyclists zip in and out of the parking lot, weaving around team support staff and well-wishers as they warm up for the day's races. This is the heartland of competitive cycling in Canada. It's late June, and I'm here for the Canadian Road Cycling Championships, whose winners will qualify for the Worlds in Montreal. Some big names are here.
6: Et nous soulignons le retour de Michael Woods. Michael Woods is back with us today. He won the title in 2024.
5: Michael Woods has had a long, accomplished professional career racing in Europe, even taking a stage of the Tour de France in 2023. He retired from professional racing last year.
7: I started racing bikes in 2010. The bike that I'm on now versus the bike that I first started racing on is night and day. The speeds that you can hit are far higher, but the rules haven't caught up, and that's made the sport far more dangerous.
5: Crashes were a big part of why he retired from professional cycling. Michael is fine competing in smaller circuit races like this one, but he's done racing in the enormous mountain-spanning World Tour events in Europe. To his mind, the sport is not doing enough to protect its athletes.
7: I've had way too many crashes. I've probably averaged around 3 to 4 per season and raced for over 15 years, so definitely in the 30s to 40s. In 2019, I broke my femur. Last season, 2025, I crashed and woke up in an ambulance, broke my collarbone, and yeah, severe concussion.
5: In fact, winning the Nationals again isn't even his primary goal.
7: I'm trying to set up my former teammate, Pierre-André Côté, for the win.
5: For the elite women's race, Alex Volstad is among the hopeful. I ask her what her plan is today.
8: Survive and see what happens.
5: The 20-year-old races professionally for EF Education Oatly, another World Tour team. She's based in Spain. Not all the cyclists are as accomplished or experienced as Michael or Alex. In fact, riders don't have to qualify for the Nationals. Just buy a license through your provincial cycling federation and you're in. A focused young cyclist with a scruff of beard warms up on his trainer.
9: This is my first time. This is definitely the biggest race I'll have done.
5: Ilan Basada rides with an amateur team in Montreal.
9: I've only been racing for 3 years. I've been riding probably for five or so. I think it's going to be tough with the field that we have.
5: Ilan was supposed to be racing with a friend, but he broke his collarbone at a recent race.
9: It's really a shame.
10: Is it something that you think about when you're going?
9: Yeah, every race. Try not to crash. If you stay on two wheels, it's a good race.
6: Êtes-vous prêts? 3, 2, 1, 0! C'est parti!
5: A light drizzle falls as the men begin their 185-kilometer race. From here, they ride 30K through winding hills before doing a 15K loop 8 times and then heading back. I fall behind the support vehicles following the riders out to the circuit loop, but it's not long before the first signs of trouble.
11: Let's see what's going on.
5: An ambulance is parked on the side of the road. A dazed rider walks toward it. When I get close, I ask him what happened.
12: It's wet, so one break and we've done, everything was done.
10: What did you hurt here?
12: My ankle.
5: His arm is also in a sling and he looks to be favoring his collarbone. Further on, another rider sits on the side of the road, too distraught to speak. His girlfriend, Florence Filion, who is in the team's support vehicle, explains what happened.
8: I think a guy was stressed in his riding and just made everybody fall.
5: I ask her how many riders crashed.
8: Maybe 5. A lot just continued the race. A guy hit its head and still decided to continue.
5: Florence's boyfriend is not seriously injured, but his bike is wrecked.
10: Is it because of the wet? Is that what it was?
8: I think it was just the rider.
5: She acknowledges there's a wide range of skill levels here, inexperienced amateurs up against seasoned pros.
8: Lots of pressure on these young men, and that causes stuff like this.
5: Michael Woods says crashes are a constant worry for competitive cyclists. He's competed in races in which riders died. So has Alex Volstad.
13: I didn't know her personally. I mean, I had raced with her throughout the year.
5: 2 years ago, when Alex was just 18, a young Swiss rider named Muriel Führer died at the World Championships in Zurich in a junior race in which they were both competing.
13: I was just riding the race normal, like we hadn't heard anything during the race, so I just like crossed the line and thought, oh, it's just a normal day out.
5: Canadian Naomi Julien was also in the 73.6K race. She was 17 at the time, competing for an amateur team based in the Netherlands.
14: The weather was really bad. It was raining and it was quite cold, like I think 15 degrees or something.
5: The race started in the pretty suburb of Oostere, taking riders around a lake and into a loop that climbed onto a plateau of trees and farmland perched high above Zurich, before a treacherous descent through a heavily wooded, steep and secluded forest ravine. Heavy rains had soaked the roads, which were littered with wet leaves.
14: I actually had really bad legs. So yeah, I still finished the race and I finished around 80-something placed.
13: I believe I was 13th or 12th maybe. So for me, I was pretty happy with it.
5: As the competitors crossed the finish line, no one knew that Muriel Führer was still out there.
13: She crashed on one of the descents up in the woods. There was a really long, wet descent in the trees, but I think she had slipped out in a corner and gone under a guardrail and into the ditch, and then no one saw it because it was so strung out on the descent. Sometimes you're often alone. Like, I'm often like that in races if I'm dropped, so it's quite scary sometimes. You're just sometimes alone in the middle of nowhere.
5: Race organizers eventually realized Muriel was unaccounted for. A search party was mobilized, but it would be more than 80 minutes after her crash before a safety marshal found her lying unconscious in the woods. Muriel Führer died in hospital the following day.
14: It was really weird how we found out, actually. We were, I think, at a restaurant, like heading back home because we were driving back all the way to the Netherlands. And we found out on Instagram, yeah, about her death. And it was a big shock.
5: Naomi Julien didn't realize it at the time, but she was riding with Muriel just before her fatal descent.
14: The police, of course, did an investigation and they went to see the live stream and who was there around her. In the live stream, we can see we're next to each other.
5: Naomi didn't know Muriel, but they were both part of a group of riders working together to finish the race.
14: This was the last uphill before going into the circuit, but I actually went into the descent quite focused and at full speed.
5: Naomi stayed ahead of Muriel on the descent and didn't see or hear anything out of the ordinary.
14: I think the police, they asked a few questions about if there was wild animals that could have implied the accident. I unfortunately haven't heard anything or seen anything. Maybe I was too in the zone, but I think there was nothing there.
5: Muriel died from a traumatic brain injury. The Zurich Public Prosecutor's Office found that emergency crews acted quickly once alerted, and its investigation did not place criminal fault on organizers or responders. The final report did not address whether the delay in finding Muriel contributed to her death. Police and race officials acknowledged that the torrential rain, wet, leaf-covered asphalt, and low visibility under the dense forest canopy were all factors in her crash.
13: It was just quite a shock, and like, especially my family too, like, they were in Canada at the time, so they were just like, whoa, like, some girl passed away in your race, and like, this could happen to you. It was just very close to home. A girl my age, it's crazy to just think that it could happen to me.
5: The race did two passes through the tree-lined descent, meaning all the competitors passed by the spot Muriel crashed, not knowing she was lying there just off the road, unseen. Naomi says she struggled initially to process what had happened.
14: I was a bit in disbelief that someone actually took the start of this race and never finished. I don't know how, as a friend, as a family member, I would have passed through this. It's really terrible. But also my coach at that time, he was like, lay your bike on this side, go through your emotions, and then we'll get back. So I took a good month without touching my bike, thinking if I truly want to do this, is it worth it? And for me, it just brings a lot more than I can lose.
5: Michael Woods was competing at those world championships as well. Despite the tragedy, the event continued.
7: The sport's wild in that sense. When a rider passes away, it's sad. Everyone's impacted by it, but they didn't cancel the event. And it's the same with other instances where I've raced where professional riders have died. Riders that I competed against, they died. And yeah, maybe we took things a bit easier the next day or had a moment of silence, but racing continued.
5: Back at the Nationals, bad weather and the varied skills of the competitors illustrate the difficulty race organizers can face in keeping track of everyone. The weather during the men's elite race went from cloudy to a light drizzle to steady, then torrential rain. As the kilometers piled up and the hours wore on, scores of riders started dropping out. In fact, more than half the field didn't finish, including Ilan Besada, the first-timer from Montreal.
15: What happened?
16: Legs didn't show up today.
15: Oh, no.
16: Yeah. On a good day, I think I might have stayed in a bit longer, but it was a bad day for me. It is what it is, though.
15: Yeah.
5: I asked race organizer Francis Rancourt how he keeps cyclists safe in such challenging conditions.
17: The main issue is the thunderstorm and lightning. If it gets really dangerous, we have to stop the race. So we call on the radio and we lift a red flag and we take everybody out of the course. To ice rink somewhere or a barn or something, we have to really, really fast. But it didn't happen.
5: Francis says the rain got torrential near the finish area, but not out on the course.
17: It was bad here, but up there we almost no rain. So,
15: really?
17: Yeah. On the circuit, like small rain, and that's it.
5: Rider Michael Woods begs to differ.
7: I mean, we got hailed on, we got smashed by rain out there. It certainly wasn't a beautiful day when we were racing. It wasn't the worst weather I've raced in by far, but it was significant.
5: One of the main changes following Muriel Fuhrer's death has been a push to get GPS tracking devices on all bikes. They were rolled out at last year's World Championships in Rwanda and are expected to be in place in Montreal. And cycling's governing federation, Union Cycliste Internationale, or UCI, hopes to have GPS tracking at all World Tour events by next season, including the Tour de France. But they're not used at the Canadian Nationals.
17: No, we don't. Maybe we wish we could, but it's a lot of money to put that on, huh? Yeah. But we are not in Europe, like high mountains and lots of turns and everything. We don't have it here, though. We have a long straight line. But it would be good to have GPS, but we don't have money to do that.
5: Adam Hansen is a former professional cyclist from Australia who now leads the Cycliste Professionnel Associé, the governing body for pro cyclists. He also sits on SAFER, which works to improve rider safety. I ask him what he makes of the fact that cyclists at events like the Canadian Nationals don't have GPS.
15: I'm really surprised that there's not someone that just creates an app on your phone, acts as a GPS tracker at these smaller races, because a lot of these small races, the riders do race with their phones. Professional level, you're not allowed to ride with a phone. That's how I would implement it in, the non-professional smaller races.
5: Cyclist airbags are another measure SAFER is exploring.
15: The system is really small. It actually fits in your bike pants and that, and bike pants have straps that go over your shoulders, so it's in the straps also. And when it goes off, it actually puts a ring around your neck area and it actually covers your collarbone. It goes all the way down the sides and protects your ribs and all the way down to your hips. And the device itself, it has padding at the back also. So it really protects your spines, protects your neck and the side of your, it goes almost up to your helmet. So you have protection from the foam and then you have the airbag almost connected directly to it. So it actually looks really good, really promising.
5: Michael Woods says they're long overdue.
7: They're certainly something that could be seen quite soon in the peloton, which to me is a no-brainer. It's crazy to me that we're just wearing helmets.
5: Michael hopes, too, that more will be done to make the routes themselves safer to prevent accidents from happening. Improving course design is a priority for SAFER as well.
7: It's ironic, but the increase in infrastructure created to make cycling safer ultimately increases risk for racing on the bike.
5: He's talking about changes meant to make recreational and commuter cycling safer.
7: Adding speed bumps, adding roundabouts, adding bullards to create bike lanes. They're all fantastic. They're fantastic for communities. They're fantastic for making cycling safer and for reducing speed with vehicles. But they make cycling in a bike race way more dangerous.
5: Alex Volstad says when you're in the middle of the peloton, which is a mass of riders racing tightly together, you're pretty much riding blind.
13: There's so much that can just like pop out of nowhere when you're going quite fast and all you can see is the wheel in front of you. There's potholes, there's narrowings, there's curbs, there's speed bumps especially. Sometimes if it hits you by surprise, then you can get a bit like bucked off your bike like you're riding a horse or something.
7: It's one of the reasons why the appeal to have these races happen in more rural areas is there, because it is safer. You have these bigger roads with less complicated road infrastructure that does reduce your risk as a rider.
5: UCI and SAFER have implemented already or are considering changes aimed at slowing the bikes down as well. Hardware changes like standardizing wheels, limiting minimum handlebar widths or rim depths, frame weight, and gear capacity. But slowing down the bikes has divided riders. Some, like Michael Woods, thinks it's worth it if it makes racing safer. Others, like Adam Hansen, feel it could undermine the sport.
15: To me, it's hard to get my head around this because that's the whole purpose of the sport, to go as fast as possible.
5: Some riders point to simpler fixes. Michael Berry is a former Canadian pro cyclist. He had a bad crash on a rainy descent during an amateur race in the late 90s in the French Alps.
18: Flying downhill, kind of like a 20-year-old does, and came into a corner and I didn't see that there was gravel on the corner and broke my femur.
5: The reason he didn't see the gravel was because he wasn't wearing his glasses. He had a light prescription and didn't think he needed them when racing.
18: There weren't many guys using them in the Peloton just because it's easier to race without them, because you're, you know, in the pouring rain and everything, they get a bit dirty, or if contact lenses are even worse.
5: From then on, he wore prescription racing glasses, something his teammates were curious about.
18: On the team bus, guys would just pick up the glasses and put them on, and different riders were like, holy smokes, I can actually see better with these on. So yeah, a few of my teammates went and got glasses after, and they're all, it was like definitely three of them.
5: Michael Berry thinks requiring cyclists to take an eye test would do wonders for improving safety. Drivers, after all, need one to operate a car.
18: It's a simple thing to do. If I was running a team, I would just make sure that all the riders at the beginning of the year get their eyes tested and do it annually. They're testing for every other physical aspect attribute the riders have. So just a simple eye test would make a fairly big difference. If we start looking at the small things that contribute to the crashes, they accumulate, like the compounding effect of many small things does affect the safety of the riders in the races and contribute to more crashes.
5: Michael Wood says there are broader structural issues in the sport that he feels encourages riders to take more risks, which increases the chance of crashes. Starting in the 2020 season, UCI introduced what's known as a promotion and relegation system. Modeled after English soccer, teams need to score points to stay in the top-level World Tour, which is the most lucrative and comes with automatic entries in the marquee races like the Tour de France. Don't score enough points and a team risks being demoted.
7: I think it's a bad system. I'm not a fan of it at all. One of the things I loved about cycling when I first entered it, it was very win-oriented. The objective was never finishing top 20 in a race. It was you trying to win or setting your teammate up for a win.
19: In professional cycling, most competitors are support riders or domestiques. Their main job is to help the team leader win, like racing up front so the top rider can draft off them and conserve energy for the finish. If the team leader wins, everyone does. At least that's how it used to be.
7: Riders, staff, managers, everyone did not care if you finished 30th, but your teammate won. But with the relegation system, points were allotted to guys coming even in 50th in a race or just finishing. So it's evolved into now everybody's racing for points, and that puts a lot more stress on the finales. And it means that guys are sprinting and taking risks for minor placings. So the risks and the crashing don't stop even after the race is won.
19: I reached out to UCI for comment about the concerns Michael Woods raised regarding the relegation system and Michael Berry's suggestion for mandatory vision tests. The Federation declined to respond, instead pointing me to its website where it has various regulations and press releases pertaining to rider safety. The takeaway? The Federation says it's exploring a variety of new measures aimed at protecting competitors.
6: One kilometer to the end.
5: Back at the men's race, the rain has finally broken, and after 4 hours, the men's field approaches the finish line. A breakaway group of eight riders leads the way, among them 2024 winner Michael Woods and his former teammate Pierre-André Côté, who Woods is trying to help propel to victory. But in one of the most significant upsets in the history of the National Road Cycling Championships, a lower-tier rider named Jérôme Gauthier beat the field of World Tour heavyweights in a sprint at the line. Wow. Michael finished seventh, one spot behind his former teammate Pierre-André, who had to settle for 30 points rather than the 100 that comes with the win.
6: Et nous sommes prêts maintenant pour le podium. Elite Women's Podium. The winner today for the second time.
5: In the women's elite race, Alex Volstad came up just short, finishing second to Maggie Coles Lister in the final sprint.
6: Lister, the human power.
8: Yeah, she got me. So, I mean, I can be happy with the U23 title.
6: Category, once again, just like last year, Alexandra Volstad.
5: Alex won the under-23 classification. Michael Woods was at peace with his finish.
10: You happy?
12: Yeah.
10: Yeah?
12: Yeah.
10: I noticed there was a little bit of a spill towards the front.
7: Was there?
10: Yeah.
7: I didn't see it. Maybe it was the second group. You're always going to have some big wrecks at races, even at a smaller race like this.
5: How hopeful are you?
7: I think that eventually the sport will adapt or it will die. And I don't see the sport dying anytime soon. So I'm an optimist and I am hopeful. It's such a beautiful sport.
1: 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And that is our program for today. Stay tuned to Radio 1 for Q. We're going to leave you now with the German electronic band Kraftwerk. Here's Tour de France. I'm Rebecca Zanbergen, sitting in for Matt Galloway. 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
1: I'm Phelan Johnson, the host of See You in Court, and we are back with an all-new season. Our first episode is about a woman named Gwen Jacob, who, on a sweltering day in 1991, did what she had to do to cool down. 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She was catcalled, fined, and arrested, but she refused to back down, sparking a national debate about bearing breasts. 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
2: If you ask actor Sarah Paulson when she's felt the most lonely, she'll tell you it was the night she won her Emmy Award. Sarah's here to tell you about that night, why she felt alone, and why her Emmy win did not make things any easier for her career.
3: This is CBC News. I'm Annie Ryan. A federal decision to end talks with the Ninatuwa Community Council has left the province with questions about the Southern Labrador Group. Ninatuwa is calling on the province to include it in talks about developing the Churchill River. But Newfoundland and Labrador's Indigenous Relations Minister says the province needs more information from Ottawa first. Mark Quinn reports.
4: The federal government recently terminated Nunatuvut's recognition of Indigenous rights and self-determination talks. Leela Evans says Newfoundland and Labrador wants more information.
5: Does it just impact their land claims? Does it impact their overall identity as an Indigenous group?
4: Nunatuvut's leader, Todd Russell, says there's no question about the group's indigeneity, and the provincial government must consult NCC on any Churchill River development.
6: Seize this opportunity to reconcile and to build a better future for all of us.
4: When asked about that, Evans repeated that the province needs more information from the Federal Minister of Crown Indigenous Relations.
5: Churchill Falls and the development

0: Quebecers are just 10 days away from electing their next government. The ongoing U.S. trade war is top of mind for many voters, and the desire for economic stability appears to be hurting support for sovereignty and another referendum. Alexander Silverman reports.
1: Support for Quebec independence is at its lowest level in decades. Just 27% of Quebecers say they would vote yes if another referendum was held, according to a recent poll by Main Street Research. Parti Québécois leader Paul St-Pierre Plamondon, now promising not to hold a referendum until U.S. President Donald Trump is out of office.
2: And of course, the question of the tariffs is part of the election.
1: The nationalist but staunchly federalist CAQ is using the trade war to attempt a political comeback. Leader Christine Fréchette,
3: c'est pas le moment.
1: Now is not the time to launch a referendum, she says. Talk of sovereignty still continues to be an issue on the campaign trail, with five parties competitive to win seats, looking for any edge to sway Quebecers at the ballot box. Alexander Silverman, CBC News, Montreal.
0: Iranian officials are now able to attend the United Nations General Assembly meet next week in New York. That's after the U.S. granted visas to select a few people of the Iranian government. But as Mark Carcasol explains, there are conditions.
4: Most notably, no roaming around New York and no shopping. They will face tight restrictions on their movements, the Iranian delegation, that is, around the UN's host city, and will be banned from buying certain American products from certain American stores. The U.S. State Department spokesperson on X wrote about this. He writes, quote, "While ordinary Iranians endure brutal repression, water and electricity shortages, and soaring inflation, the regime's officials want to go on shopping sprees in New York. Not on our watch. We will not let the Iranian regime's elites exploit the General Assembly for a luxury retail splurge paid for by the Iranian people's suffering." And the idea of humanitarian crimes is actually on the agenda at the UN. A non-binding report by the UN's Human Rights Council actually found reasonable grounds this week to believe both the U.S. committed war crimes in relation to two strikes in Iran, and it also accuses the Iranian regime of committing gross human rights violations and crimes against humanity against its own people. Mark Carcasol, CBC News, Washington.
0: That's it for news. Now let's take a look at temperatures across the province. The hotspot is Twillingate, where it's 14 degrees. Here in St. John's, it's 12 degrees and cloudy. Gander is also 10 degrees and cloudy. Deer Lake at 9 degrees. Happy Valley Goose Bay is 6 degrees and sunny. And the cold spot now is Wabush, where it's 3 degrees. And keep in mind, as you're making your weekend plans, there is a yellow warning for wind in effect for parts of central and the northeast part of the island, with reports of winds up to 110 kilometers per hour on the way tomorrow morning. That's your news and weather. I'm Maddie Ryan.
5: I'm Ali Hassan, in for Tom Power. Welcome to Q. Sarah Paulson started acting right out of high school, and she's turned her passion into a full, fulfilling, and award-winning acting career. Studio 60 on the Sunset Strip, Blue Jay, Bird Box, Mud, 12 Years a Slave, American Horror Story, the list is long. So would you believe that when she read her most recent script, she wanted to crawl into a hole? She's here to tell you more. Plus, the UK band Jungle started with two childhood buddies who initially wanted to keep their identities concealed, preferring to let the music speak for itself. But after winning awards and hearing accolades, maybe they do need to be seen and celebrated. That's all coming up on Q. Sarah Paulson is at the top of her game. She has been acting for decades, and in that time, she's won an Emmy, a Tony. She's worked with some of the biggest directors and actors in the biz, might be one of the best actors of our time. And yet, it might surprise you to learn that Sarah Paulson still walks onto a set feeling like she has to prove herself. When she was offered the part in her new film, Closing Night, she says she was terrified, partly because the role was written for her, and she didn't want to disappoint. In the film, Sarah plays an actor at the pinnacle of her success who has become profoundly isolated from the people around her. Tom Bauer had the chance to talk to Sarah about the movie when it came.

0: to the Toronto International Film Festival recently, and they also got into why acting is her way to the truth, why winning the Emmy was one of the loneliest nights of her life. Aw. And her love of Oscar acceptance speeches. It's a very fun chat. So let's get into it. Here's Tom's conversation with Sarah Paulson.
1: I'm so scared of not spoiling this movie.
2: Well, I don't want you to spoil it.
1: I don't want to spoil it either.
2: I don't want you to spoil it.
1: You can't really even talk about
2: so
1: it.
2: So basically, what'd you have for breakfast?
1: I had a little egg sandwich on an English muffin.
2: Oh, nice.
1: What'd you have?
2: I had a little omelet with some sourdough toast.
1: Two of us
2: egging it up.
1: Egging it up in the streets.
2: Egging it up in the streets.
1: What I can talk about is the why of why you made it. I heard that when you first got this role presented to you, the quote I saw, you said, "I was terrorized by it."
2: Yeah.
1: What does that mean?
2: Well, for all the things that we can't say in terms of plot, but I also had a terrible fear that I wasn't going to be able to do it well. Cody Fearn, who is our director and co-writer of the movie, is an actor that I worked with on American Horror Story many years ago, and we had remained friends. And he basically delivered the script by way of saying, "I wrote this for you, and I want you to be in it." And I feel as lovely as that is, it also carries a certain kind of burden, and if you're me and you have my psychology, it makes you want to crawl into a hole, because I remember in our first fitting, I just thought, which he wanted to be there to look at all the clothes, and I just thought, oh God, what if I disappoint him? What if I disappoint him so massively? It's why I love to audition, and that has sort of not been part of my life for a while, and which is, you know.
1: You like to prove yourself a little bit.
2: I like to know that when I'm walking in the room, I've proved myself for this particular piece, not just the body of your work that lets them know that you might be capable of this. The word might is I'd much rather know that I've sort of earned it by proving it prior. And so I just was very worried that I was going to disappoint him, because there's a lot to navigate in the movie. And although I am playing an actress who is meeting this particular moment in her life, and I myself am an actress, it just, that was like where the similarities kind of ended. And so I just thought, I just wasn't sure how to do it. And I was terrified of disappointing him.
1: I can see how that would be hard, given that the similarities ended in that you were both just actresses. Because I read this quote from you one time, you said, "My way of accessing characters is filtering them through my own way of being."
2: Uh-huh.
1: So what do you do then if all you got is that you have the same job?
2: Well, what I meant by that, what a weird way to say that. Why did I say that?
1: Beats me. I'm not on the couch.
2: Yeah, I should be, obviously. I think what I meant was, and I don't think that was a very elegant way of saying it, and I'm sure I won't do much better now, but I'm going to try, which is that I like to try to find where do I align? What is the same? And it helps me, I think, try to find the truth of it and not worry so much about the result, which is how I deal with my fear and my terror.
1: So what do you do then with this character, who is, I think we can say, is going through an estrangement with her family.
2: Estrangement with my family.
1: Dealing with some news that they got that's a bit life-altering.
2: Some news that's a big life-altering piece of news. Two pieces of life-altering news that sort of changed the trajectory of my character's life. And she's not seen her family in 20 years.
1: So what do you do?
2: Well, I work with a coach. Her name is Julia Crockett. She's a movement coach, really, but she also is there as my sort of honesty judge.
1: Wow.
2: In the sense that I have a very profound connection. We worked together on Linda Tripp was the first time that I worked with her, which was American Crime Story impeachment. So I brought her along with me for this movie, and Cody was incredible, because some directors, I think it could feel sort of threatening, because I basically have a person there that I sort of turn to when I'm done with the take, saying, you know, was that truthful? Was the truth in there? And some of what I'm not able to talk about is what my character is going through causes a physical change, mental, emotional change. Yeah. And so I was working with someone basically from the outside in, which is a sort of new way of working.
1: I've never heard of that, about having sort of an honesty judge.
2: Well, that's how I'm calling it that. But she's really a movement coach, who is, I suppose, also an acting coach. But I think of her as, she is my barometer of truth. And because we have such a similar way of assessing performance or art in general, I really trust her. And when she says, "I'm telling you, that was as full and true as you could possibly, there's nothing more for you to do here," I trust her. And it's not that I don't trust Cody or any other person that I'm working with directorially, but it is when you're beginning some new endeavor with a person that you don't know what that creative life, I mean, I do know what Cody's like as a as an acting partner, but I didn't know what Cody was going to be like as a as my director. And so I have Julia there as kind of a, almost like a security blanket.
1: I love this. My favorite thing about it is that that's your aspiration, is to be as truthful as you possibly.
2: That's the only thing I care about as far as acting goes.
1: When you were a kid, you were growing up, your mom was a waitress at Sardi's, which is this very, if people have ever seen the before and after Broadway photos where there's a bunch of caricatures of actors on the wall, it was the hang before theater, it was the hang afterwards. First off, I'd just love to hear what that was like being there. But also, I'd like to know, what was the first performance you saw that made you go that, oh, acting can be about truth?
2: Oh, it was probably Jessica Lange in the movie Frances. I was maybe 14 years old, and it came on a like Channel 9 or Channel 11, with like WPIX, I think it was called, 11 in New York City, and I was living in Brooklyn. And I was raised by a single mom, and I was like a Saturday or Sunday afternoon, and the movie, I just happened to come onto the movie midway through the movie. And it was a scene of Jessica playing Frances Farmer, and it was not even one of the more dramatic scenes. She was sitting in the car, looking at what I came to know was her, came to understand was her family home, and her mother was inside there. And she was, the way she was sitting and the way she was looking at the house, there was no dialogue. I just was, I was just entranced. And it was because there was something wholly communicated to me about her internal life with no dialogue and just with the way she was looking at the house. And I thought, what is this movie? And of course, this was the day where you didn't have the guide. I couldn't scroll through and figure out. So I just had to watch longer. And then I went to the video store, to the VHS store, which was near my house. So I walked down there and I rented the VHS of Frances and watched it till I just, you know, kept re-renting it.
3: Mom, I decided that I'm not going to go back to Hollywood. You know, I thought that's what I wanted, Mom. And I went after it with all my soul. And it nearly killed me. So I'm done with it now. It's over. I don't want it anymore. Ma, I need a different kind of life.
2: It just was this phenomenal performance to me that was devoid of vanity, devoid of falsehood, and was just a complete immersion in a sort of psychological experience of this woman and an actress, Frances Farmer, and it was just...
1: Jessica Lange, you ended up working with her, and she was the one who introduced you to Ryan Murphy.
2: That is correct. Everything so my entire... So she was the actress for me.
1: Did you tell her?
2: Oh, yeah, she knows. She really knows. But then my first real Broadway experience, I did Glass Menagerie with Jessica in 2005, and we got to do that together, and then that's how American Horror Story came to me.
1: Did you ever... The thing, when I was reading about you, like, Sardi's surrounded by Broadway, which must have been amazing.
2: Beyond anything I could have possibly ever imagined or dreamt of in my life.
1: What's the most memorable memory you have from that? Memorable memory?
2: Of the,
1: that?
2: Doing the play or about getting caricature?
1: No,
2: of
1: hanging out in Sardi's when you were a kid.
2: It was just my mom had me at 21. She moved to New York City at 27 I was five, my sister was three, and she got a job at Sardi's. And the most amazing thing about this was the man who hired her, I think now runs, if not owns, the restaurant. He was there the day I got my caricature, and I brought my mother to the day. And so my mom got to see him again, and she got to thank him. But it was also just, he remembered her. He told me he remembered the day she came in, and he hired her, and she had no real experience, you know, waitressing in New York. And there he was, and there my mom was, and then there my caricature that looks absolutely nothing like me. I look just not like me, but it's me. Like, no one would know that was me.
1: Weirdly looks like me.
2: Weirdly looks like you.
1: Yeah,
2: it's bizarre.
1: And we
2: just met.
1: So we're having a bit of a moment.
2: Yeah,
1: it's a memory. You're like that. You're the guy.
2: You're the guy that they looked at, and they're like, "Let's draw that and put Sarah's name."
1: Put Sarah's name on. Yeah. I don't know if you saw downstairs my name advertised in the show. Picture you.
2: Yeah, picture me.
1: Actually, Jessica Lange.
2: we both wish.
1: As far as I could tell, you were obsessed with acting from the get go. I heard a great story that when you were a kid and you would go to a new school. You would tell people,
2: lies.
1: I almost got the job of Annie.
2: Annie, the movie. Yeah, I did. I crafted a whole lie because I did move around a lot. So it was like every new school I went to was a new opportunity to tell a big fat lie about the auspices of my beginning. And none of it was true.
1: What I can't find out, I noticed that you when you went to school for drama, I got a little bit of like, you skipped some classes.
2: I skipped, no. I stayed back in the fourth grade because I went to the fourth grade in Florida.
1: Yeah.
2: And went to New York to live with my mother again.
1: Yeah.
2: And I went to tour the fifth grade class at PS29 in Brooklyn. And the kids were like smoking cigarettes in the bathroom. I was wearing Oshkosh Bagosh overalls. I had like I just had bangs and a thing. I was not ready for the prime time of the fifth grade at that school. And so I said to my mother, I don't want to go to school there. They seem too grown up. And she said, well, do you want to repeat the fourth grade? And because I'm a December baby, I was always...
1: You had the option.
2: Yeah. Because I'm born in December, I was always the youngest in the class. And then because I stayed back a year, I then became the oldest in the class.
1: Is that hard for Christmas? Do you get less than
2: Christmas?
1: Yeah,
2: my birthday is like 8 days before Christmas. And I get a lot of this for your birthday and Christmas. Oh, my mom would do that too.
1: Bummer.
2: It sucks.
1: You know who also got that a lot?
2: Jessica Lange.
1: Jesus Christ.
2: Jesus Christ. also Jesus.
1: Yeah, yeah. What I can't figure out is whether you ever didn't want to act.
2: Never.
1: Like, really? There was never a time you doubted it.
2: No, I mean, well, doubted it. I mean, I doubt it as I'm sitting here. I mean, I doubt it all the time. I feel like I don't know what I'm doing ever. That is the truth. I'm not saying that to be...
1: come on. Me, I hardly even know what I'm doing.
2: No, I don't. Every time I start something, I think, well, what... How do I don't even know where to begin. And this is why I don't like the IMDb page to sort of be presented as a reason why you get hired for something. It's like, no, let me come in and show you because you might not like it. But there was a time when I thought I wanted to be a veterinarian or a marine biologist until I realized you had to be like a doctor of some kind. And then also, you know, the cutting the patients open and the surgeries and stuff, that was not for me.
1: I find it annoying sometimes that I'm like that. I find it annoying sometimes that I still, when I got ready for this morning, was terrified. I do a million of these.
2: Yeah.
1: I do 10 of these a week. I'm doing more during TIFF. And I sometimes wish I could get over it.
2: Me too. I think about this all the time. Like, at what point will I land in this space where I can look at my life, the things I've accomplished, the work I've gotten to do, the work I get to do, the work I hopefully will continue to get to do, and go, don't they say that you become... after a certain number of hours are put into something, you do become an expert in your field.
1: Yeah.
2: And I think if you were to take the hours...
1: You probably got that.
2: I probably got that. But I don't feel like that inside. But I do hope for that someday. And I hope it for you, too.
1: Thank you. Does the Emmy do it?
2: No, it didn't do it.
1: Did you hope it would?
2: I hoped it would.
1: Guillermo del Toro told me it did it. When he won Best Picture, he said it was just a little bit easier the next day.
2: Oh, I did not find that at all. Also, it was the loneliest night of my life.
1: Why?
2: My partner was not with me. People aren't as excited for you as you think they would be.
1: Hold on. I never considered that. You are in a room.
2: Yeah.
1: You won for Marcia Clark, right?
2: I won for Marcia Clark, yeah.
1: You are in a room with people who did not win.
2: Who did not win.
1: Oh, jeez.
2: And I'm not even saying people in my own category, just like other people who... have been nominated or haven't won or who have yet to be nominated or I understand it. I don't begrudge the feeling, but it is a pretty lonely thing to be like, wow. And you think it's going to do something and it just doesn't shore it up just enough. You still have a gaping hole.
0: I'm Ali Hassan. This is Q. And when you hear Tom Power's voice cracking, you know he's having a great chat. You're listening to Tom's conversation with actor Sarah Paulson about her new film, Closing Night. In the movie, Sarah plays a successful actor. And that's where the similarities between Sarah and this character end. Because unlike the character in the film, who's isolated from the people she loves, calcified by some emotional trauma, Sarah Paulson has found a way to avoid the isolation that sometimes comes with success. And that's where this conversation picks up.
1: One of the things that the film is about that we can talk about
2: yes.
1: is that your character is a very famous actor who has all the trappings of success,
2: yes.
1: a gigantic house, all kinds of money, drives around in a big old limousine. I sound like at the Beverly Hills at least here.
2: You sound like it's like... an episode of The Housewives of Orange County or something.
1: A big old limousine,
2: a big old mansion. Yeah. No,
1: I sound like someone with a bindle describing what I hope my life is like in the Grapes of Wrath.
2: That's right.
1: But she ultimately is very lonely.
2: Very lonely. There's no one in her life, really.
1: As your career progressed, and let me just say that you have done very well. You are a very successful actor. Mm-hmm. Is that something you had to watch out for? Not becoming isolated like that?
2: No, because my friendship life is, my cup runneth over with deep, remarkable...
1: Did you have to be intentional about that?
2: You have to work at friendship, I think, to maintain intimacy and closeness.
1: I'm sure you've just seen it, that as people become...
2: Yes, and that you have to... Yeah, I didn't ever worry about that. And no, the answer to that is no.
1: So I was wondering if that was a way you could relate to this character, but no.
2: No, I actually, that was one of the ways in which I felt separation. because I have never in my life felt isolated from those around me or felt the need to. I think for Sandra, for the character I play in the movie, there is a need to sort of, I would describe it as like a calcification around her heart to protect herself from the injuries that have happened in her life, from her family, directly from her mother particularly, and also from her sister, that there is a way in which she needed to protect herself from what she feels is danger by way of love. And I have do not have that as a person.
4: God love you. What a gift that is.
2: Yeah. I don't have that. I feel very lucky.
4: That's great, sir.
2: Yeah. Do you have a, should we talk about you first?
1: I have a very, very, no, I very much have a lovely, I have a lovely
2: good.
1: Family and a lovely friend. Yeah.
2: Good.
1: Oh, yeah.
2: A lovely friend, you said.
1: Just no, a lovely family.
2: Oh,
1: a lovely
2: I thought you were like lovely family and a friend.
1: And it's you.
2: Friend. And it's me, yeah, just today.
1: Just today, finally. Right?
2: Well, we
1: right?
2: look alike, so please, yeah. that's all I know.
1: I have a question about whether, but it's a bit of a stretch, whether acting might have given you something. One of the things that you get a lot of credit for with Marsha Clark and with Linda Tripp is taking these people who were vilified mm-hmm. by the press and showing a human side of them. I read this in this thing you did, this interview you did with Monica Lewinsky, mm-hmm. Of course, was betrayed by mm-hmm. Linda Tripp, and you were sort of apologetic mm-hmm. to her in the interview, saying like, "Hey, I'm sorry, but you know, you ultimately end up trying to figure out why yeah. this person made the decisions they make."
2: Yeah.
1: Does that help you out, or does that impact your normal life? Like when you were reading the news and you were reading about someone who is presented to you as a villain, does the job that you've been doing as an actor allow you to look at them and go, "I wonder if there's more going on there?"
2: 1,000%. I think if you're interested in the human condition, if you're interested in human beings and their behavior, because the path to everything in terms of, I think, personal happiness, but also is compassion, is understanding. You don't have to agree. I didn't agree with what Linda Tripp did. There are things Marsha Clark did I might not have done. But I needed to understand the why. And if I could understand the why, I could get behind the choice. You just take a little bit of your judgment glasses off and you just push that aside and you try to find a way into their humanity and just, and therefore I think it does make me maybe a more empathetic person
1: yeah.
2: in the world and maybe not so quick to judge, although plenty of people in my life would beg to differ with that.
1: But I can see
2: but,
1: that.
2: But
1: you know,
2: yes.
1: I can see that you when you watch the news and you might be going, oh, that person, awful, don't agree with anything
2: totally.
1: They did.
2: Totally.
1: I bet there's something
2: This is
1: going
2: a big
1: on.
2: Conversation I've been having with people in my life lately about redemption and what at what point in life do you forgive what has been done, and can anyone ever make right what they've done wrong, especially if it's happened publicly, and what does accounting for that look like, and how much atoning do you have to do for people you've never met versus the real atonement matters in your personal life, and whether people forgive you for what you've done in mass, like you can't really do anything about that. But to me, it's, yeah.
1: What a gift acting has given you.
2: I'll say.
1: So I'm between two for the last question. Well, I was going to ask, why don't you watch your own movies? But I think I might know now.
2: Well, I have watched some things when they mean a little bit less to me. When an experience I've had has been profound, like it was on this movie, Closing Night, was a profound experience. I got to work with Diane Wiest, who is, you know, probably one of my most favorite actors. And the part that I got to play in the experience of making it was so profoundly special that my fear is I will watch it and I will just yeah. start pulling apart. And then this beautiful thing yeah. that lives in me and gets to live in me forever will be taken from me by my own critical brain. And there's no value in that. There's no value in my assessment of this movie whatsoever. The value lies in the experience I had while making it. And my hope is that the experience the audience has watching it.
1: You can't remove yourself from it.
2: You can't look at it as a piece of art. I'm just like, look at that nose and that forehead that you could land a plane on and, you know.
1: You know what? I'm here like, what about? I can't listen to. I have a hard time listening.
2: Yeah, it's like, yeah. listen, the sound of one's own voice. It's really hard, but you know.
1: This film is getting some Oscar buzz. I'm not going to do that. How do you feel about the Oscar buzz? Because you're just going to say like, well, I don't know. Who knows what could happen?
2: Who knows what could happen? But nothing would make me happier. Do people say that? I would be out of my mind excited.
1: I read that you had Oscar's Greatest Moments 1971 to 1991 on VHS.
2: That's correct.
1: And you memorized some of the Oscar speeches.
2: That's correct.
1: Do you have a favorite Oscar acceptance speech?
2: Well, it's not my favorite Oscar acceptance speech. It's Cher. After she wins for Moonstruck, she comes to present present the next year, and she's in this headdress and this sheer outfit, and she comes out on stage and she says, as you can see, I got that Academy handbook on how to dress like a serious actress, which I love. And then, but the earlier time she presented in more of the 70s, late 70s, I think, she came out and she couldn't pronounce the name of the guy on the, and it was Marvin Hamlisch, and she...
1: The composer.
2: Yes, and she said...
5: And Marvin Hamschmish for
6: Who?
5: The Way We Were.
6: Who?
5: Hamlschmish?
6: Hamlisch.
5: Sorry about that, Marvin.
2: And I thought, that is like the kind of confidence, and because she'd been performing in front of a live audience, I think she was very relaxed. I would have had an absolute heart attack if I had messed up a gentleman's name live on the Oscars. So those are things I remember, but I remember a lot of it. I remember... Dustin Hoffman getting up there saying, I refuse to believe I beat Jack Lemmon. I refuse, you know, it's like all this, you know, it's a very formative thing for me to watch. I loved it.
1: So are you starting to think?
2: No.
1: Okay.
2: No.
1: I got to ask, like, what am I going to do? What's my, I love Joe Pesci when he went up and said, like, this was an honor and that's all he said and walked away when he won for Goodfellas.
2: Yeah. I remember when Shirley MacLaine won and she's like, I've been waiting for this, or she did something really great. Like, thank you for terminating the suspense. That's what she said.
1: Oh, that's a great line.
2: It's really great.
1: All right, come on now. Exactly. The expectations are on
2: if you
1: get one.
2: Exactly. No.
1: I know,
2: whatever you're supposed to say when those things, what am I supposed to do? Spit or turn around six times?
1: I got some salt. We'll figure it out. Lovely to meet you.
2: Really lovely to meet you too.
1: Excellent job in this movie.
2: Thank you so much.
1: A weird thing to say to you?
2: No, I mean...
1: Great job.
2: It's nice to hear. It's so funny. On the set, Cody, our director, was telling me that Diane Weiss like doesn't like compliments except for on the set. But out of the work, outside the frame of the work environment, doesn't want to hear them.
1: Yeah.
2: I'm the opposite. Don't give me a compliment while we're working. Don't say, this is good, keep going. I don't want to hear it. But afterwards, really say nice things to me.
1: It was really excellent, and I'll say that when people can find out what this movie is actually about, okay, they will be quite touched by it, especially here in Canada. How about that?
2: Okay. Great.
0: That was Dom's conversation with the actor Sarah Paulson. Sarah stars in the new film Closing Night, which had its world premiere at the Toronto International Film Festival. On the show, the band behind this massive smash hit that you are listening to will be here. Jungle are a group from the UK who've been making music for over a decade now. But a few years ago, this song went viral and it catapulted them to a whole new level of public awareness. All of a sudden, people were curious about the team behind the music. And if you ask the group themselves, that is the one thing that they are not interested in. They don't care to be known or be famous in any way. And they're going to tell you that coming up. Plus, we've got another letter sent in by you, the listener, for our Add It to the Queue segment. You're going to hear music from an artist who just might be from your community. Stick around. A lot more Queue coming up right after this.

0: This is your Environment Canada weather update. I'm Maddie Ryan. There's a yellow warning for wind in effect for the northeast coast of the island and parts of central, with 110 kilometers of wind coming your way tomorrow afternoon. But until then, this morning it's looking like a mix of sun and cloud on the Avalon Peninsula, Clarenville, and the Bonavista Peninsula. Becoming cloudy near noon with a good chance of showers or drizzle this afternoon and a high of 15. On the Buran Peninsula to Bergio Ramia, a mix of sun and cloud this morning, becoming cloudy near noon with a chance of rain, up to 4 millimeters expected, with a high of 16. In central, it's a mix of sun and cloud this morning with rain beginning later this afternoon. Winds are southwest but light and high of 15. In Cornerbrook and the west coast, some fog patches dissipating this morning with rain beginning this afternoon up to 4 millimeters, wind becoming southeast, gusting to 50 kilometers an hour this afternoon, and a high of 13. On the northern peninsula, chance of showers late this afternoon, wind becoming southeast, gusting to 40 this afternoon, high of 14. In Happy Valley, Goose Bay, and along the Labrador coast, it's sunny with increasing cloudiness this afternoon and a high of 12. In Labrador City and Lab West, snow or rain beginning this morning, then changing to rain near noon, up to 4 millimeters expected there with a high of 6 degrees. That's your weather update. I'm Maddie Ryan.
1: I'm Ali Hassan, sitting in for Tom Power. You're listening to Q. We're jamming to the British band Jungle right now. It's a band that was started with two childhood friends. Friends who believe that art could be bigger than the people who make it. Josh Lloyd Watson and Tom McFarland wanted to build an immersive world with their music. They released songs as beautiful one-shot dance films. Their live shows were joyful and full of light, and they were made for movement. And for a long time, Josh and Tom kept their identities out of the picture. They wanted the music and the visuals to speak for themselves. But Jungle has grown a lot since then. What started as two friends from West London has become a big collective with a Brit Award, Mercury Prize nominations, and now a third member, longtime collaborator Lydia Kido.

0: from their new album, Sunshine. Clearly, they're still into the movement that goes along with their music. Guest host Talia Slanger recently got a chance to speak with three members of the band. Here is her conversation with Josh Lloyd Watson, Tom McFarland, and Lydia Kido.
1: Hello, you three.
2: Hello. Hello.
1: That music feels so good. You can't help but move your shoulders and dance to it. It just feels so good.
3: Thank you. Yeah,
2: thank you.
3: It's fun to make, that's for sure.
2: It was made for shoulder moves.
1: It is. It's so it's so in the shoulders. Before we go any further, I want to point out, Lydia, that's you doing lead vocals on both of the songs that we heard, hitting the high notes. When did you know that you had that voice?
2: I still don't think I know that I can sing that high because I'm still trying to sing that high when we've been rehearsing it. So I'll let you know when I've figured it out.
1: Were you always singing when you were a little kid though, or is this something that you've sunk into later in life?
2: Yeah, I was definitely one of them annoying kids that didn't ever shut up and everyone was always like, shh, it's enough now.
1: What were you singing when you were small? I'm assuming that it wasn't sort of like the smooth sort of stuff that we know you for now.
2: It was a mix between like S Club 7, who I don't think you'll know.
1: Oh yeah.
2: Earth
1: Are you kidding?
2: Fire.
1: Ain't no party like an S Club party.
2: You know S Club 7?
1: Come on.
2: They made it all the way over to Canada.
1: Oh, did they ever?
3: Yeah. The TV show was legendary.
2: I love the TV show. Yeah, I wanted to be in the band.
1: So you were singing S Club 7. What else?
2: Earth, Wind & Fire and definitely Michael Jackson.
1: Okay, nice. I can see that influence in what you're doing now. It checks out. But I want to hear an S Club 7 cover album at some point from Jungle. I think that would be amazing. Okay, so meanwhile, Josh and Tom, you've been friends for a really long time, since you were 8 and 9 years old, and you grew up next to each other. Tom, what do you remember about Josh when he was a kid?
3: I mean, he literally just like jumped over my garden wall one day. And I guess the rest is history. Like, you have friends who you grow up with and you share hobbies, right? You share passions, and music was our hobby. And from a very early age, we were just messing around playing guitars together and writing songs and, you know, sort of using very early music creation software on a computer. And it kind of spiraled out of control from there, really.
1: Josh, what do you remember about when you started making music with Tom?
4: No, I remember like a naivety to it, you know. I remember always kind of being interested in kind of pushing the boundaries on sounds we could make. I remember having a USB Logitech mic plugged into the PC in the family home when we were about 11. We were always trying to like make snares out of lighters. I remember we were lighting these little oregano cigarettes at 11 and then running outside with the paper, you know, trying to make the sound of a lighter click be a snare and stuff like that. So, you know, we were always into kind of Foley and that sort of side of recording.
1: That's so cool. The flick of a lighter as a snare drum. I love that.
4: Yeah, we were just sort of experimenting as kids. I just remember when you said, what do you remember of Tom as a kid when we were recording? I just remember, just had this vision of telling Tom, let's record this fire sound. And then we'd lit this paper and tried to record it on this USB mic. And then he'd run outside because the whole page would be on fire. Do you know what I mean? And the smoke alarm. And we'd be pouring water on paper outside.
1: It's probably
4: a piece of paper just goes up in flames real quick.
1: Totally. That's when the parents are like, maybe we do need to get you a drum kit. Like, maybe it's okay if you make noise on an actual drum kit because it'll keep our house from burning down. I don't know.
4: Yeah, we set that on fire as well.
1: So you go from these little pyromaniac snare drum making kids to teens who remain friends and then parlay that into this incredible music empire as Jungle. Lydia, you came into Jungle's world through the London music scene and it sounds like you all clicked pretty quickly.
2: Yeah, I love setting fire to things as well. So that's how we really bonded over flames, really.
1: I'd believe it. Do you remember the first time you met? Like, did you meet socially or did you meet dancing or what was it?
2: We met backstage. I supported them in a different band on tour. Hmm. And I remember just meeting them backstage and I was like, oh, that's the two lead guys. Oh, wow. They're really cool and just normal.
1: Yeah.
2: And I think we did have a lighter involved at some point during that conversation.
3: And then we basically stole her.
4: You got to follow that with a story. It just sounds ridiculous.
1: Yeah, come on. I'm just giving you space to say what actually happened. Let's
4: basically,
1: go.
4: Basically, we just stole her.
3: Lids was singing with this band, Club Kuru, and we asked her if she wanted to come on our next tour with us as a singer. And then during that process, we're in the studio, we're backstage, we're, you know, starting to create together. And it just felt super natural. And then we got in the studio sort of properly for making those two singles, Good Times and Problems. And that was just like an experience that felt so natural. And since then, it's just progressed and progressed. And it is what it is today, you know.

0: I know, Leah, you said that you met these guys backstage and you didn't really know who they were. I think a big part of the early days for you, Josh and Tom, was being anonymous, like not being front people. You wanted the music to be bigger than the people who were making it. Where did that idea of music come from for you? Maybe Tom.
1: We've always been drawn towards artists and maybe artists from like older generations who have kept the fourth wall. And there's always been like a sort of distinction between the artist and the person, and artists like Daft Punk, Justice, who create something that is so much bigger than themselves conceptually. Gorillaz is another great example of that. And we've always seen ourselves as directors, producers, creators, rather than like singers, artists in that sort of way. So it just made sense to us to allow Jungle to be bigger than everything around it. You know, it's sort of, Jungle is the artist, Jungle is the art. And I think us taking a decision to sort of sit underneath that and sit behind it was just something that we've always admired in other people.
0: When you say Daft Punk, I think helmets. Josh, was there ever a world where you guys would have worn disguises on stage?
2: I don't think it was about that, really. You know, we were inspired by things that allow mystery in music. I think we just live in an age where everybody's desperate for the attention, so they give you everything.
0: Right.
2: And I think in people giving you everything, you lose the sort of artistic intent in music. I think the listener loses the ability to kind of explore in their own minds. We end up sort of, you know, being told so much what the story is. You know, I think we grew up in an age before the internet, you know, with magazines and just getting snippets of bands. I think that you kind of made the story in your head. And I think now that it's like everybody's competing against the algorithm and attention, that I think artists, and I probably speak for a lot of artists, when they say there's a massive pressure from the industry to constantly keep up with numbers. And to do that, you have to constantly just give yourself to the audience in a way.
0: Yeah.
2: So I think, you know, what we tried to do was kind of let the music and the art do the speaking.
0: For sure. Lydia, you're nodding your head. Do you feel similarly about that sort of expectation for artists to put themselves out there?
3: Yeah, definitely. And like us three, we're not really big on like celebrity culture. Like we're not following the latest gossip or trends. And we're all very much like, don't really love being the center of attention within the project. So we all kind of like to hide behind each other one by one and keep swapping around until like it rotates. So yeah, the pressure of like having to always be seen and putting our faces everywhere is not something that any of us really enjoy. We just have to do it.
0: Well, it also goes along to me with the like spiritual center of the kind of music that you're making. Like I was in Berlin earlier in the summer, and when you go to a club there, they put a sticker on the front and back camera of your phone and you go there to be there. Like, to dance, to let the music move you. You like fall in love with certain DJs, but you're not really looking at I don't want to know what they had for breakfast. I don't know what their influences are. Like, I don't want to be thinking about anything. Do you know what I mean? You just want to let your body go. And I think that sort of ethos of not being public figures goes for me hand in hand with like sort of the anonymity, like the spiritual anonymity of just going somewhere to dance.
3: Mm-hmm. Yeah, you can really just be in the world and experience it for what it's meant to be, instead of going, oh, I wonder who they're speaking to and who are they in a relationship and what are they doing? Like, no one cares. You're exactly. Just there to dance.
0: Exactly. Or does this move look good? Like, is this going to look good on a video? Like, no, get out of here.
3: Like, I'm sat here right now on the Zoom in my pajama shorts. So it's great.
2: Yeah. I think we, with the band and with the music, I think there's an element of not wanting to be in it so that we could experience it like the fan would experience it. And that always came through with the videos. You know, I think, you know, being in projects before when we were in the videos and stuff, I think it means you can't watch or enjoy the videos or enjoy the art that you're making. So I think at any point where we can feel like we get to experience it like a fan, it gives us this perspective and allows us to appreciate it, you know, rather than us being the product, you know.

0: do you learn by watching other people dance to your music? Like, does that inform the kind of stuff that you want to make?
1: I don't think so. I think that we just make for feeling and we make for emotion, you know, and we make for that moment in the studio where it feels exciting, like you've never heard it before. You know, that's the point of when we get to connect and we get to be our music, you know, and at some point when you finish a record and hand it over, you give it and you share it and it no longer becomes ours. So there's a kind of weird moment in that where it's like, you're so in love with what you've made and you're so happy with it and excited by it. And then you hand it over and there's sort of like, oh, it's not mine anymore. You kind of have to go, you know, and then you're always looking to the next thing to have that moment again. And you kind of give it to the people and they get to own it.
0: So in a way, like the process of making it is really the gratifying part rather than the product itself.
1: 100%. Mm-hmm. I feel like as soon as it goes to other people, even once it gets kind of, you know, chewed up by the machine into a release cycle, it becomes a product, you know, and it no longer becomes art to us. It becomes an experience for the fan, which, you know, which is amazing, you know, and we listen to other people's records and get to experience that. But when it's your own music, you kind of have to let go of it and you kind of lose this, you know, it's like kids, you know, it's like having a child and you have to let them go, you know, let your babies fly out the nest.
0: For sure. And whatever becomes of them, I guess.
1: 100%.
0: You've talked about music as a form of escapism. Like, this is one of the things that anybody who's a music fan absolutely loves. And Josh in particular, like, you've talked about music as a way of traveling somewhere beyond the London that you grew up in. So when you're making music in the best of, or maybe you haven't, I can't tell.
1: I can't remember.
0: Do you feel that way? Like, does that, I mean, that's what we found in our research. Does that resonate with you? Like, when you're making music in one of your best moments with Jungle, have you gone somewhere else in your mind?
1: I think, well, we're all kind of visual people, you know. I think we feel music as sort of cinematic, and I think good music really transports you somewhere. So in some way, yeah, I think it is an escapism. You know, if you go back to the early records of Jungle, you know, we were playing video games and kind of just always watching films and imagining these songs soundtracking these other moments in different places. So I think we're always trying to transport people, you know, visually to other places with the music.
0: Lydia, you've also done a lot of work outside of Jungle, producing, writing for other people. I'm thinking of Leon Bridges and The Weeknd. Two amazing names. What do you learn when you're making music for somebody else that you can then bring back to this project?
2: I think it's nice to just not have to listen to like yourself over again. So you get a completely different perspective on it. You can listen to it for longer, which means you can work on it for longer as well and try and perfect things. But I think just it's also different techniques. Everyone has different ways of working. So you sort of then, I don't know, sort of reaffirms the way you work and how you work is really working for you, or maybe not. Maybe there's a new technique or something that you've learned from someone else that you pick up and then bring back. And yeah,
0: is there a specific example of that, like from, let's say, working with Leon Bridges? Like, is there something that he does that specifically influences the way that a song of his sounds?
2: I'm trying to think. It was very much like me and Josh trying to make all the instrumentals and then like encouraging Leon to sing and trying to build up his confidence to sing really openly in a room. So I guess it was more that kind of vibe. It wasn't really something that like maybe I'd picked up from the room. It's more just like letting go and having confidence to just sing in front of people when you've just met them, I think is the main thing.
0: He's such a soft-spoken guy. Like he's such a low-key person for somebody who's such a killer singer.
2: He's really sweet and really shy as well. So like took a couple of hours to like get him out of his shell, to just like be comfortable in the room.
0: You and he share a sort of approach to singing that I think is really cool. Like there's just such a smoothness and such a cool easiness, not trying too hard, that really draws people. Yeah, Tom's nodding along as I'm saying this. Do you hear that too?
3: Yeah, I agree with that. It's like it's a real skill to sound like you're not trying to sing. And I think that's what like, that's what the great singers have. It's like it just happens so naturally and so openly. And yes, unfortunately, not for me.
0: Did you ever try?
2: I disagree.
0: Did you ever try?
3: I have to try hard to sing well.
0: But there is something about what you just said, like to an effortlessness that doesn't sound lazy, like to sound super present and really there without sounding like you're trying too hard or over efforting, I think is a really underrated skill in singing that you certainly have, Lydia.
2: Thank you.
0: You're welcome. So you guys are going to be, you're going to be touring this new album very soon. You just said thank you, like it was like difficult to accept a compliment.
2: I find it so awkward when people say nice stuff.
0: Fair.
2: It makes me want to like crawl into a ball.
0: Sorry, Mom. Sorry. That's my Canadian. I'll apologize for making you feel uncomfortable with my compliments, but it's warranted. So Jungle's going to be touring this new album very soon. And over the years, the venues have gotten bigger and the crowds have gotten bigger. What is one thing, Josh, I'll ask you first, what's one thing that has not changed since you guys got started as a band?
1: I think we put the kind of the music first, you know. I think we put the overall experience and the energy of the music first, you know. It has to carry and tell that story. I think that's always been important to us. And I think having like a feeling that is sort of transcended to the audience of, you know, joy and collectiveness is really important. You know, we've always had a big band live and, you know, we've always wanted to like have multiple singers and this feeling that people could come together and kind of celebrate and cry and be together, you know, is something that we've always strived to achieve.
0: Tom, when somebody leaves your show, like they come to see you on this Sunshine tour and they leave your show, how do you want them to feel other than sweaty?
3: I want them to have felt in the presence of other human beings and to have enjoyed that experience and to have felt that that energy of a communal experience and a communal gathering. I think that is something that we grew up with and was very much part of our lives when we were younger. And I think potentially generations that come after us may not have as many opportunities or, you know, other things might be important to their lives, a sense of like digital individualism. So yeah, I like the idea of everyone having that very human, deep down sort of like primal experience together.
0: Yeah, that communal experience, like there's really nothing like it.
3: Agreed.
0: Great to talk to you three and congratulations on Sunshine. I'm really enjoy it and I'm
2: thank you so
0: fan.
2: Much
0: yeah
3: thank you so much
0: my pleasure
1: thank you so much
0: you're welcome see you soon.

We carry on. Before that, you heard their conversation with Talia Slanger. Jungle is on the road this month in support of their new album, Sunshine. Head to junglejunglejungle.com for more details.

0: Hey, I'm Ali Hassan. You're listening to Q, and it is time now for a segment we like to do on the show called Add It to the Q. And this is where you send in an artist from your local community that you think deserves more recognition. Here to read a letter and play you a song is Q director Glory Omotayo. Hi, Glory.
1: Hello. How's it going?
0: What do we got? Who wrote?
1: Okay, No, we've got a great letter today. This is from Bob Enenberg in Vancouver. Here's what he says. He says, "Hi, folks. Tell us listeners to send recommendations for Canadian musicians others might not know about. So, Mego is a singer-songwriter slash guitarist with roots in Vancouver, Montreal, and Victoria." Which I was like, oh, Ali, you're from Montreal.
0: I am.
1: Do you feel like you have you heard of this artist at all?
0: I have not.
1: You have not. Okay. I think you're gonna like her song. So Bob continues. After 7 years singing and playing guitar with the band Fleece, she spent the past couple of years creating, performing, and recording her own multi-layered songs that kind of shimmer as they gently weave together many subtle voices and sounds, including snippets collected from her travels. There's a comfort shining through these songs, a warmth. Mego recently received her second Calc grant from the Quebec government to keep making music. She sings in English. This part I love. Full disclosure, I'm Mego's dad, but I hope you won't hold that against her. Love your show.
0: Bob, you sneaky dog. Your sneakiness is outweighed by your love and support for your daughter.
1: That's I love when we've had a few parents write in and they always feel the need to kind of like apologize, and I'm like, oh man, I would hope my parents would do this for me.
0: Yeah, that's not the way it was in the Hassan house.
1: Oh,
0: it
1: really?
0: Was a lot of like, we don't know what the hell he's doing with his life.
1: Do they know that you're actually on air right now? They don't.
0: They're not around to hear this anymore.
1: Oh, got it.
0: Thanks for bringing
1: it
0: up.
1: I'm so sorry.
0: We're over it. Let's listen to Mego. What's the name of this song?
1: Yeah, so this is Mego, and this is a song called Jaws of Life. So actually, her father actually mentioned that she had a self-produced EP coming out that was called Eavesdropper the Crash. And so I picked the song from that. This is Mego and Jaws of Life.
0: Amazing.

0: What a beautiful song.
1: You were right. I would like it.
0: I know. I thought so.
1: Yeah, that's lovely. Yeah. So that's the artist Mego with the song Jaws of Life, submitted by her ever supportive and loving father, Bob, for the Add It to the Queue segment. Thank you for that, Bob. If you've got a musician that you would love to share for this segment, please do. Our email is q@cbc.ca. And be sure to tell us why you love them, no matter what the relationship is, right? We welcome these things. Thanks a lot for this, Glory.
0: Yes, dads, moms, uncles, aunts, coworkers, teachers, please continue to send these in. We love doing them.
1: And that is it for the show today. Q This Week was produced by Simi Bassi, Ben Edwards, Deanne Eros, Vanessa Greco, Cora Nijawan, Liv Pasquarelli, Catherine Stockhausen, and Caitlin Swan. Our digital team is Vivian Rashat, Kenneth Collins, March Mercanti, and Julia Whalen. Our production assistant is Zoe Morris. Emily Chiarvesio was our engineer this week. Our director is Glory Omotayo. Our senior producer is Matt Murphy. Beza Seifa is our executive producer. And I am Ali Hassan. It has been a treat spending time with you this week. I'll see you again real soon.

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2: 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Every weekday, The Signal begins a new conversation. It's a show about what's on your mind now and what people aren't talking about yet. 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
3: This is CBC News. I'm Maddie Ryan. The provincial government has taken a major step towards a new Churchill River energy deal with Quebec. The PCs used their slim majority last night to endorse the agreement. But as Terry Roberts reports, some deep divisions and big questions remain.
4: The motion has been carried.
5: It was a close vote, 21 to 18. But the PC government now has a mandate to move ahead and formalize contracts on a new Churchill River energy deal with Quebec. The vote took place last night, following a marathon four-day session that highlighted some major divisions among the political parties.
6: More jobs, less debt, more industry, more businesses.
5: Premier Tony Wakeham and his 20-member caucus voted for the agreement, and so did independent MHA Eddie Joyce. The 15-strong Liberal caucus, led by John Hogan, followed up their vocal criticism of the agreement by voting no.
7: No market-based pricing for Churchill Falls. No increasing revenue for Gull Island. No independent oversight or review.
5: The two NDP MHAs also opposed the motion, and Lake Melville MHA Keith Russell, who sensationally left the PCs on Monday to sit as an independent, was among the most critical of the agreement. But this is far from a done deal. There's an election upcoming in Quebec, and it's still unclear if the Innu Nation can be persuaded to sign on to this process. Terry Roberts, CBC News, St. John's.
3: Meanwhile, Innu Nation Grand Chief

0: something that should have been negotiated prior to being signed, and it wasn't. So there was no notice of number change before the DCIA was finalized. It was only brought to us afterwards, so.
1: Ashanee says there's a lot of worry to go around, and there's uncertainty for the Innu Nation about how this deal will move forward. She says a meeting with Premier Tony Wakeham has to be a priority now, and is hoping to also meet with opposition party members in the next few days. In international news, a commuter train has been struck in Ukraine's Kharkiv region. Local reports suggest at least two people are seriously injured. Rescuers are on their way to the scene. This comes as Kyiv sees an increase in Russian drone attacks on its vital train system. At least two dozen rail workers have been killed and dozens of employees injured this year. Briar Stewart has the story.
2: Earlier this week, a train near the Polish border was quickly evacuated just moments before its locomotive was hit by a drone. More than 300 locomotives and more than 40 rail stations have been hit this year. Andrei Hul has been working as a train conductor for nearly 20 years. Our airports don't work, so the railway is the only way to quickly transport a lot of people across the country and in many cases over the border, he said. Earlier in the war, rail operators were very proud of the fact that they could keep the trains running on time despite Russia's invasion. But now trains can be severely delayed and in some cases need to be rerouted onto safer stretches of track. Briar Stewart, CBC News, Kyiv.

0: And that's all for news. Now for weather. The hotspot now is Twillingate, where it's 14 degrees. Here in St. John's, it's 12 degrees and cloudy. Gander is 13 degrees. Deer Lake is 11. Same with Stephenville. St. Anthony is at 10 degrees and sunny at the moment. Goose Bay is 8 degrees. And the cold spot in the province is Wabash, where it's just 3 degrees. And also keep in mind, heading into this weekend, there's a yellow warning for wind tomorrow for the northeast part of the island, as well as parts of central, up to 110 kilometers per hour of wind are on the way. That's your news and weather. I'm Maddie Ryan.
1: It's been a big year for some of our fave queens of pop, with new music from Olivia Rodrigo, Charlie XCX, Robin, and Madonna. But for some Canadian pop fans, it's all been a warm-up for today, because BC's own Carly Rae Jepsen is back with a new double album. The group chat is here to talk about that and more. I'm Emil Niazi, sitting in for Elamine Abdel Mahmoud. This is Commotion. Mel Woods, Rolly Pemberton, and Megan LaPierre are all here. Welcome back to the show.
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4: Hello.
1: I am so excited for today, and I want to kick things off right here. Don't

0: From her new double album, Day and Night, that's Carly Rae Jepsen with Don't Leave Me on the Dance Floor. It's obviously a head bopper, as evidenced by everyone dancing here in the studio. And Mel, I saw you grooving as well. Megan, Carly Rae first blew up in 2012 with Call Me Maybe, an earworm if I ever heard one. And she could have easily slipped into that kind of like one hit wonder abyss, but she didn't. She sort of like zeroed in on her core group of fans and has kept it moving in a really interesting way. What do you think is the key to that career longevity that she's managed to have?
1: Oh man, it's been such a pleasure to watch somebody kind of maybe poised to be a mainstream pop star with a huge hit or, again, a one-hit wonder. But she instead sort of realized that what she was doing was just like a little left of center. And the more she has leaned into that, the better the results have been, in my opinion. But I do think there is like a core sense of like unabashed earnestness to her music that we kind of go through phases in the mainstream of whether we're being really sort of like aloof or we're being like overly vulnerable, like everything with the parasocial dissection of lore behind.

0: albums from like Lily Allen or Taylor Swift or people like that. And Carly's form of vulnerability is really the antithesis of that in a way. It's just so specific, but not in a, it's specific universality, basically.
1: Mm. I mean, speaking of that vulnerability, there's a lot on this album that is, you know, very true to sort of her evolution in terms of where she's at in her life. So, Mel, where is she at in her life that is sort of shaping what's on this album?
2: Yeah, you know, this album is really a celebration of domestic bliss. We love to see our queen happy, and she's married. She just had a baby, baby Ilya. And you can feel that sort of settling and contentedness. You know, earlier albums like Emotion, like Dedicated, there's all this yearning and there's this longing and there's this anticipation. And on this album, you kind of see the happy ending a little bit, where she's just very obviously in love with her husband, Cole MGN, who's the producer on this album as well. She loves her baby. She loves just having this quiet little life. And as, you know, Megan was saying, it's like for some pop stars can never have that. And Carly Rae has somehow kind of found this niche where her fans, we're going to be coming back for decades. I look forward to seeing Carly Rae perform when she's like 65, like Kylie Minogue. Mm-hmm. But she can still like go to the farmer's market. She can still like have a pretty normal little life and make the music that she wants to make without these kind of really big, large trappings. And I think you feel that all over this album. It's experimental in places, but it still has some of those songs like Don't Leave Me on the Dance Floor that the emotion heads will be eating up like candy. And I think that you can really feel how settled she is with this.
1: Mm-hmm. It's funny to think about someone like Carly Rae Jepsen having a quiet little life, but I know what you mean. It's, you know, she's sort of getting to have the best of both worlds here. Rolly, as the title suggests, this album, Day and Night, is divided into two halves. So what sort of separates these halves, and is the concept working for you?
3: Yeah, I really like the concept. I feel like the day side is more organic, live instrumentation, more like almost rock pop vibes, whereas the night side is more what you'd expect, more of like the club oriented. But I'd say even more, you know, I'm hearing like some French house influence. Mm-hmm. Like I think she's gone further than she has previously. And I think it worked really well, honestly. Personally, I love the day side. I feel like it's new dimensions to her sound that I find really compelling. Almost, I hear a bit of, you know, Mutations era Beck, like just weird touchstones that you wouldn't expect.
1: Love that. Megan, you reviewed the album for Exclaim. Where did you land?
0: I always struggle with a numeric score, and we don't do, you know, decimals to the nth degree like Pitchfork. So unfortunately, I just went with 7, and I feel like I'm going to get hate crimed or accused of hate criming. But basically for me, I think, and it might be a bit of a hot take, but I agree with Rolly that I love the day side. And I think it kind of could have worked as sort of a standalone album. And I think it was so interesting for Carly to do this double album approach because it made so much sense based on the fact that she has become infamous for releasing these albums, but recording so much material that she ends up also releasing a B-sides collection that in some cases people end up loving just as much, if not more, than the original album. So it just kind of made sense. But it felt to me like the night side was kind of missing the narrative element that really sort of came together well. It was kind of reads more like a DJ mix, and it's so fun and it's so great. And like Rolly said, she really sort of leans into house influences and goes further in that direction than she ever has before. And I think it's really well executed. I just don't know if it needed to be the double album.
1: The Carly heads are losing their minds right now.
0: I'm so sorry.
1: Mel's like, yes, myself included.
3: I can see the rage forming over
0: Mel
3: again.
0: Wants to fight me, and that's okay.
1: Well, Mel, I know you've spent quite a few weeks grooving to this one.
4: We

0: from Day and Night. That's Carly Rae Jepsen with Motivation. Mel, it's your turn on the debate side. Now, what do you love about this song, Mel?
1: Yeah, to bravely come out in favor of the night side of this album. I think that especially that first like 5 or 6 song stretch of Night, I agree it maybe falls off a little bit, but that like first 5 or 6 song stretch there is, I think, an ode to her queer fans, totally. A testament to her queer fans. I think that there are two kinds of Carly Rae Jepsen fans in the world, right? There are like highbrow music critics who appreciate her pop artistry, and there are gays who just want to cut to the feeling on the dance floor. And sometimes the Venn diagram overlaps. Exactly. I'm here to represent the overlapping of that Venn diagram. But I think that the duality of this album is kind of something for both of those audiences in that way. And as somebody who loves to get down on the dance floor, you know, Don't Leave Me on the Dance Floor came out the day before my wedding this summer, and it was spun multiple times on the dance
2: floor. Let's go.
1: And so what I love about Motivation is it's a testament to those queer fans. You know, you see this the video featuring a bunch of, you know, queer relationships, and I think that she knows what they want and she gives it to us, and I think that that's again a good testament to finding that balance in what she's putting out of those kind of diehard, the people in the subreddit who are deeply analyzing the beats and hooks of everything, and then again the music critic folks who will be able to pull out those Beck influences, pull out the Dijon influences, all the other things that are happening on the Day side of things.
0: So Mel, you feel overall the Day Night, the blend of the two, is working for you?
1: I think so, and I will say I do not think that we are not going to get more. This girl writes a lot of songs, expecting Twilight Dusk B-sides to come.
0: You know, totally.
1: Morning, evening. I have a feeling, and I think she teased this on the Lost Culturists podcast last week, that there is more. She famously had a vault of 200 disco songs that was buried in the backyard. So I think we will probably be getting more from her in this space in the next year or two, for sure.
0: If you listen to Les Culturistas, that would be my, I don't think so, honey. Okay, we have to leave Carly Rae there, and we're going to move on now to another Canadian pop star who's giving their fans a lot to chew on, if you can call this gentleman a pop star. Take a listen to this.
3: What if I told you there were two versions of your life? In one, you avoid risk and withhold love. You feel like you've gone missing from yourself. You look for something you can't find. In the other version of your life, you find it.
0: That's Drake driving a banana in the no, it looks, if you've seen the new video for Fear of Missing Out, you might think that that was a banana, but it was just a probably very expensive boat. That is Drake's not so short film released on YouTube this week. It was pulled offline at some point because he's just so good at drumming up that kind of that heat, that controversy. It comes in the wake of the 3 albums he dropped back in May. Rolly, I know you're trying not to laugh, but you know what? What's up with this film? How would you describe the experience of watching it?
2: Yeah, so Drake lately, he's been really getting into this thing of having these live drops of these really substantial videos. And he did that a lot around the Triple album earlier this year. And so this feels like a continuation of that. But the content is basically Drake doing kind of funny things, including dancing around his palatial estate, Michael Jackson style. As well as going on a date with his goth baddie girlfriend to medieval times.
0: Love like that.
2: These are things that just happen in this, you know. But I think ultimately the purpose of this is to promote the tour he's going to be doing in 2027. And this is what you have to do if you want people to actually go see you on tour. You have to do an insanely high budget short film to promote your tour.
0: Right. Just quickly, what do you make of like the film being up and then dropping offline and, you know, kind of people having to search, find it, breadcrumb trails of it on the internet? What happened there?
2: Yeah, I wonder if it was an intentional strategy just to get more people talking, because I think this is what it's all about, is just breaking containment, breaking the algorithm.
0: Right.
2: If he just posted this on his Instagram and that's it or whatever, it wouldn't do as much if people are talking about the fact that, oh, it was pulled off. Why was it pulled off? Was it too controversial? I need to find it.
0: Yeah. Yeah, that's true. Megan, you're nodding along. What did you make of the film?
4: I mean, yeah, as you said, calling it a short film seems interesting since it was an hour.
0: Yeah, it's a service to short films everywhere.
4: I thought it was very much like it was. The budget was absolutely high. The production value was very there. I'll give them that. I thought it was interesting that it was so largely a like Toronto tourism ad. He's at Canada's Wonderland. You know, he's at the Eaton Centre. He's at Trinity Bellwoods. He's everywhere. And I don't know. This was actually, I'm admitting this, my first experience to some of the Iceman songs, because it was some songs from those albums, but also some new material interspersed in there. And, you know, there were some of them, I don't know whether they were the new ones or not, but that he kind of seemed to be getting back to his pseudo R&B sad boy type of thing that kind of was always his best vein. So that was refreshing.
0: It's always under there, the sad boy.
4: Yeah. Mm.
0: The sad boy is not far from the surface.
4: Yeah, he's like this at a Hot Topic, you know? Like. Yeah,
0: very, very much so. Mel, I know you're not necessarily the biggest Drake fan in the world, but there was at least one track in this film that you must have recognized.

0: That's Drake with producer Don Toliver and their remix of Ella Langley's Song of the Summer, Song of the Year, really, Choosing Texas. It's featured in Drake's new short film, Fear of Missing Out. Mel, did this remix or anything else in the film, you know, make you reconsider some of those feelings towards Drake?
1: Yeah, you know, I am a Drake skeptic on the, all the, again, I also was like, a short film, this is 15 minutes, right? I was like, oh, there's an hour of this. It's just still going. But then again, here I am being like, I love my Carly Rae Jepsen double album. Give me more, more, more. So for the Drake people, I'm happy. I'm happy for you. I'm happy you're getting this volume of content. You know, I think it's really fascinating that he's doing this remix of Choosing Texas, which, again, was undisputably chart-wise the song of the summer, whether or not we all agree with that. It was on the charts and it continues to be forever and ever. And it's quite an insertion of himself into the mainstream in that sense, an insertion of himself into the conversation, which I think Drake is very good at finding ways to insert himself into the conversation in all the places. But I, you know, to give him credit, the more I've listened to that remix of Choosing Texas, the more I've been like, this kind of slaps, you know, at the end of the day, under all the persona and the jet skiing on the lake and all the other stuff in that video. It's like, at the end of the day, the music sometimes does hit. And I fear that that is once again the case. A reluctant listener to Drake is how I would describe my interactions with him.
0: Yeah. And you know what? He's nothing if not, you could say it's hopping on the bandwagon, but I think he's just really good at reading the temperature of the room and going, you know what? Let me get in on this. And I think that that's often what it takes to like stay so consistently relevant. Megan?
2: Yeah, absolutely. I totally agree with you. And I think, you know, obviously Drake had a very difficult 2024. But like the thing is with that, the more I think about it, the more I'm like, there is no reality where he was coming out on top of the Kendrick beef, just like in terms of skill, but also like he is his character. He wants to be an underdog. And I think, you know, everybody loves to see a redemption arc. So to see him sort of out here doing his thing again and, you know, his very dedicated fans embracing it, it is nice.
0: I mean, really picking up on what Megan just said, there was a minute there where people thought, well, that's the end of Drake, I guess, you know, 2024, him and Kendrick are having this beef. He is the, you know, hands down loser of that beef.
3: Yeah.
0: But fast forward to 2026, he's got this massive album, Janis STFU's number one on the Billboard 100, the Hot 100. Is this something that you could have imagined 2 years ago? The fact that he's if not back on top, he's certainly back in a way that did not seem possible or plausible just 2 years ago.
3: Yeah, I definitely thought just in the throes of the battle, it's like, you know, you have to be a one of one type artist to be able to survive what he went through there.
0: Mm-hmm.
3: And I think he's doing really well. I think he's the key for him. Really, after the whole A minor thing, it's like, change the conversation.
0: Yeah.
3: How do we change the conversation? Get away from, I'm a culture vulture, I'm this, I'm that, to, I'm Drake. Remember me? I'm the guy who was in Shoppers Drug Mart in the music video. Mm-hmm. You know, like, I'm from Toronto. I love Toronto. That's what this is about. It's rebuilding and tapping back into the lore of Drake, tapping back into his legacy, particularly at the end of this short film where he is going to all the locations of the music videos.
0: Yeah.
3: And then it just does the reveal where it's, you know, he's in the box for, you know, the famous video.
2: Hotline Bling.
3: Yes. Yes. Maybe I'm not as tapped into the legacy as I should be. But yes, that is all about, you know, is an image reclamation project that I think is very successful.
0: Yeah. Yeah. I mean, it's hard to do, but if anyone can do it, it's someone like Drake. And again, if you have to just bring in that patriotism, and right now, it's the time for that. He could not have nailed it better. We're going to have to leave it there for Drake. But, you know, I'm sure we'll be talking about him in another couple months when he releases his long film. I'm Emil Niazi. Yeah, sorry, Megan.
2: Like 4 hours?
0: I'm Emil Niazi, sitting in for Elamine Abdel-Mahmoud. This is Commotion. Mel Woods, Rolly Pemberton, and Megan LaPierre are here talking about some of the week's biggest pop culture stories. And speaking of patriotism, you know, we had a big week at the Emmys for Canada. Have a listen to this.
4: Ashley Connor, oh my gosh, from photography, who made the Pacific Northwest another character. And it's Canada. Blessed Canada, our neighbors, our friends.
0: That was Sally Field accepting her Emmy on Monday night for her role in Netflix's Remarkably Bright Creatures and giving a little bit of a Sally Field-esque, they love me, they really love me, giving some of that love back to Canada in her speech. And it was just one moment in the night where Canada took center stage at the show. We also saw Michael J. Fox get a humanitarian award. And of course, the late Catherine O'Hara received a special tribute. Megan, what was going through your mind as you saw Canada show up sort of again and again in these really emotional moments at the Emmys?
2: Yeah, I think it's obviously very pertinent to the current relations between our two countries, or at least between the head of government on one side. And it was just a very sort of moving demonstration of the fact that, like, that is not a reflection of what actual Americans think of Canada. And especially these actors that have often so much is filmed in Canada. They've probably worked here, you know, and they know these also, these big Canadian actors. And it was nice. It was a very, like, kind thing because, you know, we are not being painted as, like, the nice neighbors anymore, you know? And yeah, that was pretty cool to see on the world stage.
0: Yes, it's always nice. You know, Canadians love nothing more than an opportunity to bask in our own glow. But there was one moment that I think had most of the room feeling very emotional. I want to play a bit of Schitt's Creek star Annie Murphy's tribute to her co-star Catherine O'Hara.
5: After we lost Catherine, I was passed a note on an Air Canada flight that said, "She was so special. I hope you're doing okay." On a drive up north, I was hugged by an extremely gruff-looking gas station attendant who was also grieving her loss. While buying wine at the LCBO, I was treated to a very lively Catherine mashup, which was a woman saying, "Ooh, David, where's the baby?"
0: That may be the first time Air Canada, the LCBO, were both mentioned, and of course the LCBO, if you're not from Ontario, is Ontario's Liquor Commission, have ever been mentioned on a major American award show. Mel, what did you make of that moment?
1: Yeah, I think it's just a really good reminder to the culture about, you know, how many legends Canada has produced, and that Catherine O'Hara is one of the greats, and that, you know, pop culture in general wouldn't be the same without Canadians like her in it. And so it was a really good throwback also to, you know, it wasn't that long ago that we had that one Emmys telecast that was dominated by Schitt's Creek in the deep pandemic times, where it was kind of Canadians all the way down. And, you know, one of the biggest TV stories of last year was Heated Rivalry, which of course wasn't at the Emmys because it's not eligible. But I think the television industry in particular feels a deep indebted gratitude to Canadians. And I think it was really well encaptured by the tribute to Catherine O'Hara there.
0: Yeah, I mean, it's not new that Canadians show up in Hollywood in a major way, and that we make, you know, a lot of the great content, but we also send a lot of great talent down there. But certainly feels like the first time in a long time, really, that, you know, people were really excited to sort of, like, attach themselves in any way to Canada. Mm-hmm. What do you sort of think about that sentiment?
3: Yeah, well, you know, these award shows too in the States, they use them as a way to, you know, strike back politically sometimes. And, you mm-hmm. know, obviously there is the trade war hovering over this. But I do think it feels nice to be mentioned, of course. And, you know, Hollywood North, we have so many symbiotic ties to the American film industry, TV. So I feel like it's cool, although I do think it's funny that the mention of LCBO and Air Canada, we're not beating the three companies in a trench coat allegations.
2: Never.
0: Well, I mean, at the very least, you know, Doug Ford was probably very happy about it. Megan, I want to give you one chance to weigh in before we go here.
2: To weigh in? I mean, I agree. It is a little bit like, okay, yeah, Canada, we get it. You guys have like those telecommunications companies, and then you got like, yeah, your liquor company, and you got Air Canada. But yeah, I think at a time like this, we could use it. And I think it's sort of the actors and these celebrities want to kind of be this sounding board for the general sentiment of the population, which is not reflective of the president's views.
0: Yeah, exactly. Well, really appreciate you all taking the time to chat about this with us today.
3: Thanks for having us.
1: Thank you.
0: Rolly Pemberton is a writer and rapper, also known as Cadence Weapon. Megan LaPierre is an associate online editor at Exclaim Magazine. They were both with me here in the Toronto studio. And Mel Woods is a senior editor at Extra Magazine in Vancouver. And that's it for Commotion today. By the way, Commotion also did a deep dive on the Ed Sheeran and Macklemore story. Highly recommend you check that out. It is on Commotion's podcast and YouTube channel. Make sure you give us a follow while you're there. We are at Commotion CBC. I'm Emile Niazi, sitting in for Elamine Abdel-Mahmoud. This is Commotion. Thanks for listening, and we will see you on Monday.

0: This is CBC News for Newfoundland and Labrador. I'm Catherine Crummy. Good afternoon. The provincial government has taken a major step towards a new Churchill River energy deal with Quebec. The PCs used their slim majority last night to endorse the agreement. But as Terry Roberts reports, some deep divisions and some big questions remain.
1: The motion has been carried.
2: It was a close vote, 21 to 18. But the PC government now has a mandate to move ahead and formalize contracts on a new Churchill River energy deal with Quebec. The vote took place last night, following a marathon four-day session that highlighted some major divisions among the political parties.
3: More jobs, less debt, more industry, more businesses.
2: Premier Tony Wakeham and his 20-member caucus voted for the agreement, and so did independent MHA Eddie Joyce. The 15-strong Liberal caucus, led by John Hogan, followed up their vocal criticism of the agreement by voting no.
4: No market-based pricing for Churchill Falls. No increasing revenue for Gull Island. No independent oversight or review.
2: The two NDP MHAs also opposed the motion, and Lake Melville MHA Keith Russell, who sensationally left the PCs on Monday to sit as an independent, was among the most critical of the agreement. But this is far from a done deal. There's an election upcoming in Quebec, and it's still unclear if the Innu Nation can be persuaded to sign on to this process. Terry Roberts, CBC News, St. John's.
0: Meanwhile, Innu Nation Grand Chief Jody Ashney says she isn't on board with this step forward. Speaking with CBC News late last night, Ashney says the forecasted financial benefits for Innu Nation are worse under the new agreement by half, compared to that of the previous Liberal government's MOU signed in 2024. She says the province is also refusing to budge on a long-standing dispute, which has Innu history in Labrador capped at just 300 years.
5: The Innu are a little upset right now. Not a little, a lot. A lot upset at the provincial government at something that should have been negotiated prior to being signed, and it wasn't. So there was no notice of number change before the DCIA was finalized. It was only brought to us afterwards. So
0: Ashney says there's a lot of worry to go around, and there's uncertainty for the Innu Nation about how the deal will move forward. She says a meeting with Premier Tony Wakeham has to be a priority. Well, in Cornerbrook, a store owner is describing a knife attack he says nearly took his life on Monday evening. Doug Payne was stabbed multiple times in his store, but he says it wasn't a robbery gone wrong. Colleen Connors has more.
6: That's the first initial stab.
7: Doug Payne lifts his head to show a large bandage on his neck. He has bruising and damaged bones, 15 stitches on his arm, neck, back, and stomach. He says a customer dressed all in black with their face covered attacked him with a 4-inch blade at his video game store in the Valley Mall.
8: So what you're saying, it's not a robbery gone wrong?
6: No. There was never intention to rob. He had every intention to kill.
7: Payne says he felt like he was going to die. The RNC later arrested and charged Greg Musakanda with assault with a weapon, aggravated assault, assault causing bodily harm, break and entering, and disguise with intent. He has been in the police lockup since Monday evening. His matter will be called in court next week. While he is still hurting, Payne decided to reopen his store to his loyal customers and plans to follow Musakanda's case closely. Colleen Connors, CBC News, Cornerbrook.
0: Fuel prices are reaching historic levels across Newfoundland and Labrador. One analyst says it likely won't get better soon. Patrick DeHaan is a petroleum analyst with Gas Buddy.
9: For now, it looks like the trend for the foreseeable future would be that diesel prices may continue to rise. Diesel tends to trend higher going into the colder months as well, for the reason that many in rural areas use heating oil. Farmers right now getting out into their fields, consuming diesel, harvesting crops. So the challenge for diesel is that prices likely will skew to the upside in the weeks ahead. For gasoline, a bit of the opposite. Prices tend to moderate into the cooler weather as Canadians drive less. We begin the transition back to cheaper winter gasoline.
0: The price of a liter of gasoline right now is $2.21 on the Avalon Peninsula, the highest it's been in over 4 years. Diesel is nearing $3 per liter across most of the province. That is your news for this hour. Now it's time for The Signal. For CBC Newfoundland and Labrador, I'm Catherine Crummy.

It's Friday, September 18th. I'm Adam Walsh, and this is The Signal. Today on the show, a big step towards a new Churchill River energy deal with Quebec. We will bring you perspectives around yesterday's vote, first from the InterNation. Then I have a media panel who will bring us their blow-by-blow account of the week and what they're following.

0: All right, so we're about 15 minutes away from our media panel. Terry Roberts, Ashley Fitzpatrick, Patrick Butler, all on ice, waiting patiently and excitedly to come down to really drill into the week, right? Because those three, you know, Terry and Ashley with CBC and Patrick with Radio-Canada, they were there all week for the blow-by-blow, doing the reporting on it, taking it all in. So they'll paint a picture from the special debate in the House of Assembly all week. I'll talk about what like they've covered, the big standout moments, and there were a few of them this week. And then, importantly, too, we'll look to what's next, right? Where are things going? What can keep this deal on the rails? What could push it off the rails? All really important questions. If you got thoughts for us, email thesignal@cbc.ca. You can text us 709-327-8206. And also, this is such a big issue. If you have like other suggestions around what we should be doing, send us a note. I enjoy all the emails, the questions. When we get them, we try to find folks to answer them. We try to set up shows around all of this. But the conversation, obviously, around Churchill Falls, the Churchill River and energy, does not stop today. It will keep going for quite some time. As you heard in the news there, Inuit Grand Chief Jody Ashiny says Labrador Inu are against the province's next step toward finalizing a new agreement on Churchill River power with Quebec. Ashiny says the deal significantly cuts Inu benefits compared to the previous memorandum of understanding signed by the previous Liberal government in 2024. Here's the reaction that's been played in the news, but I'll play it again. She spoke with my colleague, Abby Cole. Take a listen.
1: What is your reaction to the outcome of the vote this afternoon?
2: A little worried for the Inu. Right now, we have been really diving into the DCIA, and we've found out with our financial advisors that the forecasted financial outlook for the DCIA is way worse than what it was for the old MOU. So we are a little concerned right now, along with the fact that the province is refusing to move on anything with the 300 years. So, yeah, the Inu are a little upset right now. Not a little, a lot. A lot upset at the provincial government at something that should have been negotiated prior to being signed, and it wasn't. So there was no notice of number change before the DCIA was finalized. It was only brought to us afterwards. So,
0: Grand Chief Jody Ashiny there, the reaction to the vote on Churchill River energy yesterday in the House of Assembly. I had a sit down with Grand Chief Ashiny. We talked about the Churchill River, the potential deal. We talked history, disagreements on history, also the weight of leadership. So Grand Chief Ashiny starts here in what I will play, talking about support that the Inu have heard from some MHAs, and then the conversation continues.
2: I'm very thankful for all the support I've had in the House for the people that have been offering support to the Inu and the troubles that have been going on. And it was really nice to see it very, very, very welcoming from the Inu.
0: Speaking of the troubles, the ongoing dispute between the provincial government over the history of the Inu in Labrador, what happens if that isn't resolved?
2: I always want to think positively. I want there to be a resolution. I don't want there to be animosity between us and the provincial government. I was always hoping that this would be resolved and we could move on and move forward. I don't want to think about what has to come next if there is no resolution. My people are very upset. They're very hurt. There's a lot of anger, and I can't imagine support being offered on the Inu side if there are things we have to bring to the community. I can't imagine them being able to move forward in good faith with the province when they're benefiting, they're making huge promises to the federal government on our lawn, our land on the Tasina. The federal government has never disputed us. They continue to recognize the Section 35 rights, but the province continues to hold this over our heads. So it's a very rough time right now for everybody in the communities of Xiajit and Atuashish.
0: And if you don't want to go there, I completely understand, but with the levers that you could pull, if you have to, what would those levers be?
2: That's something I don't think I should get into here, but there are, like I said, there are many things that we can do. We have a lot of leeway. It is 100% Innu treaty land. It is in our land claim negotiated area. There has been a signed document in 2011 to acknowledge that both the province and the federal government acknowledge that it is Innu land. There are IBAs for both the Upper Churchill, for Muskrat, and now for Gull Island. So it is acknowledged that it is Innu land.
0: Mm. Yeah, and then there's meaning that can be interpreted through that.
2: Yeah.
0: Okay. Thank you, Grand Chief, for that. If it does get resolved, what does that mean then?
2: We'll continue working with the government. We want to work with the government. It's never been my idea to divide. I always wanted to protect the Innu rights, and that is my main priority. And what is the biggest right of the Innu peoples? To be able to be Innu, to practice, to be able to share our culture openly and freely, and to be able to share our story the way we see it, the way we own it. And that's not being allowed. That's the number one right that I have to protect for the Innu people. That's, I'm sure, a big reason why I was elected, because of my background in archaeology, because of my studies. I've been doing it since I was 17 years old. I've worked in the Tasina, and I've worked in the land. I've held things that my ancestors made thousands of years ago. So it was a big reason, I'm sure, I was elected, to make ensure that right of protecting our ancestors and our story for the future generations.
0: There was a historic settlement agreement with Hydro-Québec, the Reconciliation and Collaboration Agreement. A vote was postponed because there was a tragedy in community. I'm just wondering, are there any plans to have it, and is there a date yet, or are there any thoughts around that?
2: There's no dates as of yet, because the cabinet is out now for the Quebec election. So we're actually going to meet with the negotiators and our negotiators the end of this month, and hopefully we'll be able to finalize all details and bring that to the community soon after the election concludes and cabinet reopens.
0: Because this agreement, and it came after there's court dealings, right? A multi-billion-dollar lawsuit, and the compensation that was sought is what's been described as devastating ecological and cultural damages wrought by the Churchill Falls project. Just when I say that, what do you think?
2: It brings me back to the story of my father. He was a former political leader, and I learned a lot from him. And he actually walked the Michikamo Smallwood Reservoir after the waters receded, and it was his story, his viewing of what had the devastation happened, that this started, that he was really a big part in the. This needs to be recognized, that our story, our people, the graves, everything was just wiped away without our acknowledgement. My grandfather had things stored there for the next spring, and when he went back, it was all gone. There was no knowledge. Nothing was told. This needs to be settled. It is something that it needs to be rightfully done. It needs to be acknowledged that it will not happen again. And I'm a firm believer that in order to move ahead and make the relationships grow, to be able to have trust again, that there needs to be acknowledgement in what harms have been done.
0: From your grandfather to your father to you, And now you have a conversation in community with that history, with the history being made right now, yeah, and the look ahead. What are those community conversations like for you?
2: Devastating. I feel I shouldn't have inherited all this. I feel that my father worked so hard to try to ensure that I could just be Innu, that I could practice being Innu on the land, to go to Nunchamit, to be able to eat Nunchamit food, to be able to practice my culture, to show my daughter who she is and be proud of that. But here I am having to inherit my father's fight that is still not finished, that we're still fighting to this day. Mm. And it's sad. It's sad that it should not be this way in 2026.
0: Yeah, and this deal that is being has been debated, that they debated all week, and this discussion we're having, this is a deal for 50 years, right? This legacy, this big thing of importance. And then you mentioned your daughter, and I'm thinking of just future generations. Then what's your perspective on that look forward, and how much of this like forward look is guiding your work right now?
2: I only want the best for our youth, for the next generations. That's always been my motivation. I think as my dad's motivation and not wanting to see his daughters have to fight his fight that he was fighting. And that's my motivation. I don't want my daughter to continue to have to fight this after I'm gone. I want to settle it. I want to ensure that she's able to practice who she is, to be proud of being Innu, to be able to be Innu on our lands, to be able to hunt fish in our waters, to be able to go on the land and know where everything is in Inuaimun. I want that to be settled and dealt with, and for my grandchildren then to not have the same worry and concern that things are going to be taken away from them, that it will be continuously fought by the provincial government, that it needs to be settled. It's time. It's been over 40 years now. We've been trying to negotiate this land claim. It's a long time, and I really hope that in looking at this deal for the next 50 years, that the next generation is able to prosper, that we can start looking in positive changes and not have to continuously live in the moment and being stuck in community and being stuck without assistance. And this is going to help us and be able to look forward. And it's a big deal for the Innu people.
0: The National Day for Truth and Reconciliation is coming.
2: Yeah.
0: This conversation we're having today, we're talking, the underscoring of it is truth and reconciliation. Yeah. What would give you confidence around truth and reconciliation from the provincial government, given where everything is right now?
2: Maybe them signing on the UNDRIP. Our province hasn't signed on the UNDRIP. Mm. And UNDRIP protects our rights. Obviously, there's a reason why they haven't signed on. They're continuing to fight the Innu people on who they are, trying to remove everything from us, trying to fight us on hunting rights, trying to fight us on land rights, trying to fight us on developmental rights. So I think in order to move forward, I think they need to really acknowledge how far back they are compared to the rest of Canada, to the rest of the world even, in acknowledging their Indigenous people, the Innu people.
0: So then when Premier Tony Wakeham comes out and says, well, I'm not an archaeologist, I'm not a historian, what does that do for the conversation and for your thoughts on this?
2: It's so hard to continuously hear that's his only answer. He had so many months to go and look for answers, to go speak with a huge outcry of support for the Innu people in our history from archaeologists worldwide, from anthropologists, from historians, from linguists, from everybody coming to our side during this last 2-3 months. But he has not taken that opportunity. Not once has he reached out to anybody else other than his own provincial department for archaeology. And I think that right there just shows his willingness to look into this deeper and really understand and want to know the Innu story.
3: When we started the interview, you touched what's around your neck. Can you tell me about it?
2: Oh, yeah. This is a replica of a stone tool that's 3,500 years old, and I found it in the heart of Shajid in the middle of our community when I was an archaeology assistant. And I take it now everywhere with me. It's a reminder of who I continue to fight for. It's not, we can't move forward without recognizing our past, and we need to honor them. They were the ones that brought us here today. I wouldn't be here without them. My father wouldn't have been here without them. And the stories, the language, the what we do, how we practice to be Innu wouldn't have been here without them. So it's something that I take every day with me to just really remember that what I've always fought for. I've wanted to be an archaeologist since I was 7, but it's my daily strength.
3: And there's an exhibit opening.
2: Yes, I'm very excited for
3: Truth on the National Day for Truth and Reconciliation. What, like, can I have just a quick word on what is in it? And just, it's, I know it's deep, has deep importance and meaning, yeah, to yourself and the whole Innu Nation, but just a brief word on it.
2: It's very exciting, actually. It was 2-3 long years of working with the Innu, with elders, with knowledge keepers, with people that really understand our history and our culture, the people that were the last to be born in Uchimate and living on the land for years before settlement. It was really, we took into account every aspect of being Innu, the Innu way of life, what it encompassed and what we needed for everyday life. And we put it for the children. We wanted our youth to be able to interact with this exhibit. We wanted them to be able to hear the language that goes with these items. We wanted them to see things that have been, Innu people were stopped from making for a long time. We wanted them to really understand that our culture is so much more than just our settlements of Shajid and Natwashish, that we have a history that encompasses thousands of years, and our footprints map into the Tsinan from Quebec to Labrador. Our relatives worked hard in the country and walked thousands of kilometers a year and paddled and snowshoed, and they were happy and they had a beautiful life. And I'm excited to be able to bring it to our kids. And that's, I think, what means the most, is I couldn't allow our kids not to see that. Because school is open, I needed them to be able to be a part of this. And that's what we worked, that's what everyone greatly shared their knowledge about Innu, was to make sure that our kids know that they're proud, that they're not reflected in Newfoundland Labrador curriculum. You don't see Innu people in the covers of your books. You don't see us inside the books. You don't read about ourselves. We're not on the walls in Newfoundland. You see the pretty colored houses. You see people with clotheslines. You don't see the Innu people, but we're here. And we needed to make sure that they can see themselves represented in a public building, that they can be proud of who they are. So I'm very excited to be able to just be with our kids, be with our people, be with elders on this day that means so much to all Indigenous people across Canada, across America, across the world. This is a day that we are going to have pride in who we are, and we're going to tell our truth.
3: My final question for you. I think it's been just over a month since you were elected Innu Nation Grand Chief, and you've touched on it through this interview, but the weight of the responsibility, how's that been for you?
2: I don't take it lightly. I put my whole heart into what I do. It's not for me. It's never been about me. I don't want to move forward. I want to take people with me. If I move forward, I move forward with everybody. I'm not leaving people behind. I need to ensure that the Innu people are the ones benefiting, that the future generations are benefiting, that my daughter and my grandchildren down the road will be taken care of, will be proud of who they are, that
4: they can say, okay, she did a good job. She worked hard to prove that we are Innu, that she fought hard. Then I just want that to be, I think, my story to make sure that my daughter don't have to do this, that she don't have to continue sitting behind the desk against people like I do and constantly get that no, or constantly get that no, you're not good enough, or you're not, I don't want her to deal with that. I'll take it and I'll deal with it so she can live a good life after, and all the other kids can do the same, and they can just say, yeah, we know who we are and we're proud of being Innu.
3: Grand Chief Jody Ashenny, thank you so much for coming in for this conversation.
4: Thank you so much for having me.
0: Just like I just said there, that was Grand Chief Jody Ashenny, our conversation yesterday. You were listening to The Signal. I feel like I'm about to interview marathon runners at the end of a marathon, and we're going to see how they're holding up, because it is media panel time, like I've been promising. If you have thoughts for us as we have this discussion, get at us, thesignal@cbc.ca for emails. Text 709-327-8206.
5: Speaker. The ayes 21, the nays 18.
6: The motion has been carried.
0: All right. So that was yesterday evening. What time was that, Terry Roberts, for that little bit there from the House? Roughly, do you have an idea? Ashley Fitzpatrick, Patrick Butler, can you even think of a time?
7: I looked it up this morning because I had to talk about it for Head to Canada on our morning shows. 7:16.
8: Yeah.
7: Okay. Which was actually a little earlier than it was supposed to be, which was welcome news for anybody who had been there the whole week, because it was a long week.
0: All right. Let me do the proper introductions there. So Patrick Butler with Radio Canada. How are you doing?
9: I'm doing okay.
0: Terry Roberts, CBC reporter, journalist, friend of mine. How you doing?
8: I've never run a marathon, Adam, but I do feel, maybe I can relate a little bit after the 4 days we've all just endured.
0: Ashley Fitzpatrick, CBC journalist. How are you doing?
10: Well, I'm still awake, and I think that's an achievement for today, frankly.
0: Yeah, that's really good. You've all had, what a week. So my first question is, what was this week? What's the value of this week?
7: I mean, I can start off. I do think that it was an interesting week. There were a lot of questions that were asked. There were a lot of answers that were given. I think people who were at the House would maybe differ on how informative those answers were. But I thought it was an interesting exercise. And there was a lot of, it was an opportunity for people to become informed on this, what is really a historic deal, probably the biggest deal in the history of the province, bar, you know, the Acts of Union. and so I guess it was billed as something that was meant to educate the public. We may have differing opinions about how far we got in that mandate. But I would say, and I think we're all feeling it, information overload this week as well, sort of a deluge. You know, the hose was on, and it was on full blast, and that's why the joke coming into this was we were all saying our brains are a little bit mush today, and that's exactly why.
8: Yeah, Adam, there was I think it was 19 hours of you can't call it testimony, I guess, but information from those, I think it was 14 witnesses. So that was a lot. Everyone from the negotiating committee to federal officials to oversight to financial experts who were hired to review this deal. So it was a lot. And, some of us, your bandwidth in the old noggin can't handle it all sometimes. And you're trying to decipher it down. You just hope that a lot of people are engaged who can really follow along, because, for us in the media, we have a couple minutes in the evening and here and now to try and decipher it all down and get the key points out there. But I do think it was valuable. It's rare what happened, not that rare, I guess, because we only had it less than 2 years ago in MOU 1. But for the people of the province and for the people of Quebec, too, I guess, who were following this was valuable. We learned a lot. And it remains to be seen what happens from here.
9: Yeah, Ashley.
10: Yeah, I mean, the government was saying it's really important for people to hear directly from the folks involved in putting this together. And I would say, yeah, absolutely. And I think people who were taking away a lot from those particular voices might be interesting to think about the idea of that happening a lot more often. I bang the drum a lot on legislative committees and how our legislature operates. I think in other provinces, you wouldn't have necessarily the fire hose and particularly not on a massive, massive file like this. You know, to even call it one subject would be a bit silly. Like, there's so much packed into this, even just the agreement. But, you know, imagine if you had a standing committees of the legislature that were active, where all party members sat down on different subjects like engagement with the Innu Nation on future power development. And you got to hear from voices within government, you know, not just the ministers, but maybe some of the deputies or associate deputies and people who were dealing with the day-to-day and basics of the information, of just pure information of exactly what is happening, what are some of the numbers on mm-hmm. different subject matters. Becomes a little bit easier than when you get into, okay, now it's time for the legislature as a whole to get down to some major decision on something. It I would suggest, would make them a little bit better informed and the whole process a little easier to manage.
9: Patrick, can you Quebec me on this? Because we're talking Newfoundland and Labrador, but for Radio Canada, like, what's the view from Quebec right now?
7: Yeah, I often say this when I'm asked this question. I think we tend to overstate how closely this is being followed in Quebec. There isn't the same historical grievance here. People don't necessarily have their opinion on Churchill Falls.

0: time of when this agreement was announced, there was a lot of talk about, you know, if the PQ come in, is this thing over? And we've seen the Parti Québécois sort of walk that back a little bit. So there's definitely a tension. And one of the, I forget who it was, but one of the witnesses said, listen, Hydro-Québec is watching this. The leaders of Hydro-Québec are getting briefings on this debate every single day. They're paying attention to this. I think it was there was a question about, you know, should we be revealing our negotiating strategy? To what extent should we be talking about what our priorities are? And the witness who, again, I believe it was the Dan Levert, leader of the oversight committee for the province. Who was saying, listen, this is being followed. And I think he's right. There is definitely a lot of interest. This is a big deal for them as it is for us.
1: Because nationally, there's talk of doubling the electrification of the country. Yeah. But Quebec also has to double its own. Like, it has such a huge energy need.
0: Yeah, and that was highlighted several times during the testimony that we heard from the witness. I guess the Q&A, I don't really know what to refer to it as, really. Yeah. We keep calling it a debate, but... And the Liberals will certainly say this was not a debate, although there was an opportunity to ask questions to government at the end of every day. But they definitely have a need, and they want to come to an agreement just as much as the PC government does here.
1: I'm going to bring us back to Monday, if you all can remember back that far, given everything you've been through. The province's lead negotiator, Barry Perry, kicked off the special debate. Take a listen.
2: On value, we've ended up at $49 billion of NPV. The last deal was $36 billion, so there is about $8 billion of new value compared to the last deal. On power, we will have access to 2,750 megawatts of power, and that's up from about 2,000 megawatts. And we have a new concept, a portfolio of transmission, 985 megawatts, four sort of choices on transmission that we can avail of. These PPAs have built-in escalation. Out to 2041, on average, each year, the price goes up 14%. Beyond 2041, for every year to the end of the contract, the price goes up 2.6%. That is an impressive piece of escalation. To give everyone a sense of the enormity of the value that has been created here, the all-intake to the province from those contracts alone starts in 2027 at $350 million. So if we sign at the end of this year, then the province will get $350 million for that contract. In 2033, that's climbed by this time up to $900 million. By 2041, the year when the existing contract was set to expire, this new deal will be delivering $2.7 billion to the province. It quickly escalates into the 2050s, into the $4 billion a year range, and then into the 2060s, into the $5 billion a year range. It is an amazing contract. It will become the base of the province's financial plan going forward. It has very little or no volatility. There's very low risk to it compared to revenues from mining or revenues from the offshore oil. This is a different contract. The projects involved here, $50 billion of projects in Labrador, Gull Island alone, $29 billion, the upgrades at Churchill, $5 billion, Wynn, $8 billion, Lab West, $3 billion, and then the Gull Island transmission at $5 billion, so for a total of $50 billion.
1: I have a companion clip to play, so everyone keep your thoughts. We're going to pin them for 1 second. The other clip, shorter, is Here Now host, our colleague, Carolyn Stokes, interviewing NL Hydro President Jennifer Williams a few weeks back in this in-depth interview. Just listen to this part of it.
3: We have a series of options to price the power, you know, way higher than we are currently charging. And there is an estimate of what will come to Treasury in the interim period than if we didn't open in 2040. It's $10 billion. I mean, that is a really significant number that we could, and that's just to Treasury. That doesn't talk about the economic benefit that we will see having access to power. That doesn't talk about the economic benefit that perhaps government might choose to pay down some debt and save those debt servicing costs. All of us will benefit for that long term. So, I mean, that $10 billion by opening the contract early, that doesn't even account for all the additional economic benefits that we're going to receive as a province by doing that.

0: Okay. A lot I heard the word billions a lot there. It's a lot to take in. And just, Terry, just any thoughts from you on this, from like how that week started and to go from there?
1: Yeah, like those numbers are mind-blowing.
0: Yep.
1: Just let's go back to the spring when Finance Minister Craig Party brought down his first budget. I think the number was forecasting a deficit of $688 million. So in year one, if this all comes to pass and their contracts are signed, next year, the Treasury is going to get $350 million in year one of from the sale of Churchill Falls Power, you know, as it starts to escalate. That's in year one. And, you know, you heard the numbers there. Eventually, by 2041, almost $3 billion a year. And the number, you know, base of the province's financial plan. So this is, as Patrick said, this is historic. This is one of the biggest things, you know, Hibernia has delivered incredible things to this province. But this could match or supersede Hibernia without doubt. And, you know, we didn't need, no one at that time talked about the jobs, mm-hmm. The construction jobs alone, for, you know, at peak for Gull Island. We've heard this week the 5,000 workers, and there's so many trades workers right now not working in this province. So just imagine what that will do to the job market in this province. We may even have to start importing people to do the job that has to be done, because the rules are the job preferences, Innu first, mm-hmm. Labradorians, Newfoundlanders and Labradorians and so on. So this is going to be transformational for the job market in this province as well, if this is all put together.
0: Actually, so you have all that out there. And what's the counterbalance on how it's being looked at as well? Because this is the, okay, we're in debt. Here's everything that's coming.
2: Yeah.
0: But there's a counter narrative, obviously.
2: Yeah, I mean, and you know, people can say, well, it's you're pessimistic or you're bringing down the room. But I'll tell you this much. I hear all of those big numbers. And the number one thought that I want to put out there is that a deal was going to be done on Churchill Falls power sales, regardless of who was in power. Full stop. There would have been some announcement, multi-billion dollars, the most important deal that's ever been done in the province, no matter who was in charge. And that wasn't an achievement then, you know, in and of itself by the folks who are involved here. And I don't want to take away, like, Barry Perry, Jennifer Williams, the wherewithal for Jennifer Williams to be sticking it out at this point with the criticism that she's waded through. And, you know, there are impressive characters, you know, involved. But fundamentally, a deal would have happened on Churchill Falls regardless. And that's where the biggest money is. The overwhelming amount of value within this agreement is from the sale of power from that facility and the use of the water from that facility. It is already paid off. It's an immense asset. And it's literally, essentially, at this point, just a moneymaker. We're going to put some money into the upgrades. It's not going to be a small amount, but relative to what that makes, that's where you're seeing those big dollars coming from. So when we're talking about what the province is going to receive, a good chunk of that would have been there anyway. And having said that, you know, you talk about $350 million coming to the province in the first year, setting aside the provincial debt, taking all of that massive issue, it is a massive issue that gets very little to no airtime with the provincial members in that house. Sitting through those speeches was brutal because they were doing very little to address the debt. But setting all of that aside, we have an unaddressed utility debt, the Muskrat Falls debt, which is something that we all have to still pay. And that $350 million wouldn't cover the first year after 2030 where we have no idea how we're paying that bill. That would be gone immediately. So, you know, the numbers that we're talking about, I think, need to be brought into the real world of where we are as a province. And I think that the discussion also needs to speak to that, that I think that was a massive influence on the decisions that were being made this week and will be made in the time to come.
0: Patrick.
3: If I can just add one thing. I think the hearing the rhetoric on the billions and billions that are coming, I think many of us who cover politics, you can't hear that and not think about the precarity of the finances in the province here, and that's part of the picture. And like Terry, you're talking about the sort of mind blowing sums, and they are in many ways. But I also think like there's so much of this is also the weakness of our province right now financially. And we heard that over and over again, you know, there was sort of this subliminal message I felt throughout from a lot of what we were hearing from government and from the people who were giving testimony about how, you know, this is an opportunity that's before us. We cannot pass this up. We want certainty versus uncertainty. And there was a certain messaging happening this week, I felt as well, to say, listen, what if this doesn't happen, and how cooked are we going to be as a province if this doesn't go through? I'm not being very articulate right now.
0: No, you're making sense. It's but clear. Anyway. No, it is, because it's that look of, okay, if not now, what does that mean for us given our financial situation? And also, the closer we get to 2041, what would that deal look like with knowing...
3: Now, whether that's fair, given what Ashley's saying about the fact that a deal is going to happen on this anyway. Mm-hmm. It's such a big asset. Quebec does need this power.
0: Both governing parties in the history of this province have presented cars to sell.
3: Yeah.
0: Slightly different cars, but they're both in on selling the car, right?
3: Yeah. But I listen to... a lot of what's being written about this in Quebec, and there is, you know, in every piece, there is this sort of underlining of how the province is in a certain amount of a weak position, given it needs this influx of cash. And what happens when 2030 rolls around and the rate mitigation funds run out? And what happens when, you know, if oil money starts to drop off? Mm-hmm. There's an understanding in Quebec that, and I think Hydro-Quebec is very aware of this, that this province is in need of some serious cash.
0: Ashley?
2: I didn't want to jump over you there, but I did want to say to you on the jobs. So again, it's a two-edged sword, right? So it's fantastic when you can say, okay, we've got new jobs. The folks who don't have jobs right now, there's going to be opportunities for you, for the kids coming through and are thinking about the trades and excellent, you know, careers and potentially keeping them in the province. All of that is fantastic, right? It's a great thing to think about and good messaging politically. The other side of that, which got very little play, is the idea that, okay, but what did we have when we had those overlapping projects of Muskrat Falls, the Valley facility in Long Harbor, the number of things that were going on around the same time? We had immense labor pressures. You know, there was a real problem with an increase in the cost of labor. The cost of projects generally then went up. There were costs to be paid in relation to that. It became a challenge. Now, those are temporary challenges versus, you know, the long-term benefit of some of these developments. But I think the idea that I'm putting out there is that what you're hearing a lot right now is you're hearing the overwhelming, more positive view. And now that we're actually saying, okay, we're going to get into this and this is going to happen, we also need to start having some very real and very speedy discussions and decisions made around how we're going to respond and be sure that we're prepared, you know?
1: And that was part of the discussion this week. We heard a lot of politicians talking about skilled trades training and bringing it more so into the schools and preparing the young people for those opportunities that are there. And, you know, I know in Central Labrador, Lake Melville is going to change the footprint of Labrador, especially Lake Melville and Labrador West. And so there is a lot of, it's not all optimism. There's two of the four MHAs in Labrador are opposed to this. One of those four MHAs in Lake Melville, Keith Russell, bolted from the PCs on Monday. I know we're going to get into that, but...
0: No, we can get into it now. This works.
1: You know, I think that what this debate did this week, it really exposed how polarizing this issue is and how long it always has been. It's been a dark cloud over this province for decades, for generations, and it's a difficult issue for a lot of people. And we heard from, you know, Lisa Dempster and Carveret Lanseclair, you know, expressing some big concerns about this. We heard from Joe Power in Labrador West becoming a major cheerleader for this, because this is going to mean incredible things for Labrador West. And Leela Evans and Torngat Mountains, part of Team Labrador to try and prepare Labrador for what's to come, who's on board with this. So, but again, you have the Innu Nation. Mm. There's friction there between the province. There's friction over financial benefits. So there's, you know, this not by any stretch of the imagination, smooth sailing from here. Lake Melville has to be, there has to be help for Lake Melville to get ready for what's to come, because we know the legacy of Muskrat Falls and what it did to their infrastructure, what it did to socially to that area. So, yeah. And that's part of what Keith Russell was railing about this week. That's what part of what drove him, I think, from his political peers, the team that he came to power with. There are lots of questions left to be answered here for sure.
0: Yeah, Keith Russell in his sit down with NTV after he crossed the floor, right, saying, "I hope this is the best. I hope this is the best thing since sliced bread, but I don't feel it. I don't see it. There's too many independent experts out there who are saying this ain't fit to eat, and that we really got to slow down." He also said the ongoing dispute between the provincial government and Innu Nation over their history led him to crossing the floor. And he also, as you talked about, Terry, he talked about in his district, claiming that crime and violence are at an all-time high. And when we talk about these big projects, the boom-bust cycle, wherever you want to look, wherever they've happened, it happens over and over again. And so the talk about planning and how do you make sure a community is ready for what is to come is a big part of the discussion. So from the, Patrick or Ashley, any thoughts from both of you on the floor crossing and what it can mean?
2: I'll jump in on the floor crossing. There's a couple of things immediately that came to mind for me. One is that I think everybody is interested in the reasons for Keith Russell making that choice. And it would be great to talk to him about it. He decided not to talk to us, and that's his choice. But I do think it's really interesting, the second piece, to see how the response was from the government side, because regardless of what the relationship is on a personal level, he will be essential to what is happening going forward. His district will be the focal point of, between himself, and the folks in Labrador West. That is where you're going to see immense amounts of activity and interest, not just in terms of what needs to be done by the government and the utilities, but new private sector interest that will need to be managed, responded to, and all of the associated issues of, housing and the social concerns. I think it's important to say that a lot of this, they could have been more aggressive on starting to address before now. They knew that they were pursuing this development, and there's no reason that they couldn't have been ahead of the game, in terms of the response there and preparation. We could have a trade school in Happy Valley Goose Bay right now that was actively starting to move people through, but we've chosen to wait. And again, these are the things that I mean about preparation and getting underway that I think about a lot.
0: Let me go to I've got another clip to play from MHA Sherry Gambin Walsh.
4: How can you sit here and say, trust us, after 1969? We've already learned that lesson. We do not need another promise. We need a contract with enforceable protections. We need certainty. Speaker, I have a responsibility to make sure that our Argentia gets its opportunities and to do everything I want to make sure that the mistakes of 1969 are never repeated. Government tells us this is a better deal, and I hope it is. If it is better, then it should withstand scrutiny, questions, and an independent legal analysis. It should withstand the test of time, because that is the standard we must apply. Will this still be a good deal for Newfoundland and Labrador 50 years from now? That is the question, and that is the only question that matters.
0: Patrick Butler.
3: Yeah, I was going to jump in on something similar to this vein after Ashley. And I think one of the things that came up for me repeatedly, and that we heard from MHA, is this notion of distrust. Mm. And of saying, like Keith Russell said, I hope this is good, but. Mm. I think that, and this kind of is what Sherry Gambin Walsh is talking about, this idea that we're hopeful, but we're not sure. And how do we get that certainty? And then, I kind of felt that the government did itself a bit of a disservice this week by putting Jerome Kennedy, for instance, up as a witness in that, people remember Jerome Kennedy and that, generation of politicians in this province saying, Muskrat Falls will pay for itself, for instance.
0: Terms like energy warehouse would come up in the House of Assembly back then. There was so much promise when it came, and then the reality that hits later.
3: And so I think that we in this province have been... we have been previously wronged, for lack of a better phrase, on when it comes to hydro and power agreements. And so there's so much uncertainty there and an unwillingness to trust. And I also feel like that kind of permeated the whole debate this week as well.
0: Mm.
1: And we got to remember, in the opening night of the election campaign last fall, one of the big promises made by Tony Wakeham and his upstart PC party, there will be no deal unless the people of this province get to have a say through a referendum. And, you know, on election night, he re-upped that promise. And but in the months leading up to this deal, in the weeks, he started to back away from it. And mm-hmm. then on when the deal was announced on August 13th with the Prime Minister Mark Carney here, he finally conceded that there would not be a referendum, that there'd be a special sitting in the House of Assembly. So the Liberals have seized on that as saying that's evidence that you can't trust Tony Wakeham, or you can't trust this government, and through other changes that they believe came through the new MOU, I guess you could say. So they didn't, Tony, I don't think the PCs did themselves any favors by promising a referendum, then backing away from that. And that, if you listen to the critics, that comes up a lot.
5: Yeah.
1: And there are people who will say, maybe with a deal this complex, we should let the people we elected make this decision. Let mm-hmm. them get the advice from the experts and let them make the decision. And that maybe a plebiscite is not the right route. Regardless, they made the decision. They made the promise and they backed away from it. And that's a cross Tony Wakeham has to bear. And he said he understands it's a disappointment.
5: Totally.
0: Stan, one of the moments that's been talked a lot about this week around Minister Lloyd Parrott. So we've got one more piece of tape to play. We'll just go and we'll play that.
6: You will find them angrily posting on Facebook or writing Substack columns or calling into open line every single day. They are the do-nothings, Mr. Speaker. They tell us we should just do nothing. Build nothing. Negotiate nothing. Create nothing. And somehow a new deal will write itself. The mines will open themselves, the jobs will create themselves, and somehow Gull Island will build itself. They say they want us to do nothing and to let the 1969 agreement ride for another 15 years, and then, somehow, the problem will solve itself. Or they demand outlandish terms that are not based on reality. It's magical thinking, Mr. Speaker. Every day we discover that another guy on the internet is claiming they understand both the intricacies of Quebec politics and the economics of major utility projects. Well, let me tell you, someone who actually does know what he's talking about. I'm going to take Barry Perry's word over some guy on Facebook or online.
0: All right. So that's the, and the clip goes on there. A lot of people had thoughts once that came out. How did that sit with, like, from your vantage points from watching this week and the repercussions or reverberations from it?
1: I can start on that.
0: I think have like 3 minutes left too. So
1: okay, I think that needs context. First of all, there's a few points missing that he said beforehand. Yeah. When he was setting this up, he was saying, "Look, he understands that people have questions. The general public has questions." So I don't think he was labeling all Newfoundlanders who oppose this as do-nothings.
0: Yeah.
1: But Lloyd Parrott has taken his licks for this because the Liberals and others have seized on this. They've taken that do-nothing to suggest that it's everyone in the province who are opposing it are do-nothings. But he's taken his licks, and he has said in the House of Assembly that he's had death threats because of this, that some members of his family have had death threats. So I think it's important that the full picture be painted here, is that he wasn't describing all critics as do-nothings. It was the Substack authors like Ed Hollett.
0: Yeah.
1: I'm sure him and Ed Hollett have been clashing on this.
0: That's what I thought of when he said it, right?
1: Of course. Yeah.
0: Patrick?
3: I'll just want to add one thing, and I won't be long on this, but I think, once again, the parallels with the last time we were on this merry-go-round with Muskrat Falls, the critics were labeled naysayers, bottom feeders. And when I think all of us in the press room listening to that on whenever, I believe that was Monday, were thinking, it was impossible not to draw the parallel. And Mr. Parrott went on to say, the cost of your self-righteousness is that everyone else stays poor. And it was very, very stark language. And it was not, on a very controversial issue, it was an interesting tone to adopt in something that is going to be talked about, and that where I think discussion is important and necessary.
0: Ashley?
2: Yeah, number one would say anything attempting to instigate violence against a person, I think everybody agrees that's out of bounds, completely inappropriate. I think, having said that aside, Mr. Parrott's comments were inappropriate. I think for exactly the reasons Patrick outlined. And it also does speak, though, to a resistance to hearing those comments. If he wants to, you know, respond, if he thinks they're wrong or what have you, he can respond to them, you know, specifically. He can stand there and tackle those questions. I think he did. I think, in credit to him, there was a lot of times that he offered some information. But I don't believe that we got the feeling that this government and Mr. Parrott as a standout is open to alternative thought. And that was the message. Whether or not that's what he intended, that was the message that was conveyed in his comments.
0: We're pretty much out of time here. Terry Roberts, where does the story go for you?
1: I think where it goes now is can they get the Innu Nation to the table?
0: Mm-hmm.
1: Can the political situation in Quebec, could that unwind? And if there are formal, definitive contracts, they call them formal contracts, will they be debated and in the House of Assembly before they're signed?
0: All right. I think last word.
3: Last word, October 5th. Mark your calendars, Quebec election. That could be an important date if the government changes.
0: Last word, any thought, Ashley?
2: I think it's time for a nap.
0: Perfect. That's a good place to end it on. Cue the end music. That is it for the show. Thanks for coming in, folks. You may now go to sleep. All right. That is it for the show today. Thank you so much for listening. On Monday, we have some folks in from the student newspaper, The Muse. They're going to talk about the latest issues, what it's like to cover campus life, and just what it's like being a university student in these times. Thanks so much for listening, folks. Have a great weekend. Cheers.

0: is CBC News for Newfoundland and Labrador. I'm Catherine Crummie. Good afternoon. The provincial government has taken a major step towards a new Churchill River energy deal with Quebec. The PCs used their slim majority last night to endorse the agreement. But as Terry Roberts reports, some deep divisions and big questions remain.
1: The motion has been carried.
2: It was a close vote, 21 to 18, but the PC government now has a mandate to move ahead and formalize contracts on a new Churchill River energy deal with Quebec. The vote took place last night, following a marathon four-day session that highlighted some major divisions among the political parties.
3: More jobs, less debt, more industry, more businesses.
2: Premier Tony Wakeham and his 20-member caucus voted for the agreement, and so did independent MHA Eddie Joyce. The 15-strong Liberal caucus, led by John Hogan, followed up their vocal criticism of the agreement by voting no.
4: No market-based pricing for Churchill Falls. No increasing revenue for Gull Island. No independent oversight or review.
2: The two NDP MHAs also opposed the motion, and Lake Melville MHA Keith Russell, who sensationally left the PCs on Monday to sit as an independent, was among the most critical of the agreement. But this is far from a done deal. There's an election upcoming in Quebec, and it's still unclear if the Innu Nation can be persuaded to sign on to this process. Terry Roberts, CBC News, St. John's.
0: Meanwhile, Innu Nation Grand Chief Jody Ashney says she isn't on board with this step forward. Speaking with CBC News late last night, Ashney says the forecasted financial benefits for Innu Nation are worse under this new agreement by half compared to that of the previous Liberal government's MOU signed in 2024. She says the province is also refusing to budge on a long-standing dispute, which has Innu history in Labrador capped at just 300 years.
5: The Innu are a little upset right now. Not a little, a lot. A lot upset at the provincial government. It's something that should have been negotiated prior to being signed, and it wasn't. So there was no notice of number change before the DCIA was finalized. It was only brought to us afterwards. So
0: Ashney says there's a lot of worry to go around, and there's uncertainty for the Innu Nation about how this deal will move forward. She says a meeting with Premier Tony Wakeham has to be a priority now, and is hoping to also meet with the opposition party members in the next few days. Well, a federal decision to end talks with the Nunatuvut Community Council has left the province with questions about the Southern Labrador group. Nunatuvut is calling on the province to include it in talks about developing the Churchill River. But Newfoundland and Labrador Indigenous Relations Minister says the province needs more information from Ottawa first. Mark Quinn reports.
6: The federal government recently terminated Nunatuvut's recognition of Indigenous rights and self-determination talks. Leela Evans says Newfoundland and Labrador wants more information.
7: Does it just impact their land claims? Does it impact their overall identity as an Indigenous group?
6: Nunatuvut's leader, Todd Russell, says there's no question about the group's indigeneity, and the provincial government must consult NCC on any Churchill River development.
8: Seize this opportunity to reconcile and to build a better future for all of us.
6: When asked about that, Evans repeated that the province needs more information from the Federal Minister of Crown Indigenous Relations.
7: Churchill Falls and the development would actually relate to land claims. And the correspondence we received from Minister Alty is that they've basically denied Nunatuvut land claims negotiation.
6: Russell said Nunatuvut is ready to fight and warned that trying to push it aside will jeopardize any future development on the Churchill River. Mark Quinn, CBC News, St. John's.
0: And it may be time to put away the patio furniture. A fall storm is expected across a large area of Newfoundland on Saturday. Environment Canada issued special weather statements for parts of central and northeastern Newfoundland, including the Northern Avalon, saying northwesterly winds gusting up to 110 kilometers per hour are in the forecast for Saturday. The statement says similar storms have caused disruptions to ferry service, minor property damage, and scattered utility outages. Environment Canada warns loose objects may be tossed up by the wind and that leafy trees are vulnerable to damage. That is your news for this hour. For CBC Newfoundland and Labrador, I'm Catherine Crum.
9: The vessel needs to see the water again. Meet the man restoring the last schooner Henry Vokey ever built. And is seaweed having its moment? We'll head back to the Aquaculture Conference in St. John's, where kelp is on the agenda. I'm Paula Gale. Welcome to the broadcast. Well, we're going to head back to the JAG Hotel in St. John's now for the final day of the Cold Harvest Aquaculture Conference. There are sessions, of course, on salmon and shellfish farming, but this year there seems to be more focus on growing seaweed.
10: I'm Charlene Leblanc. I'm the owner of Leblanc Seeded Lines.
9: And where are you based?
10: I'm based in Lower West Pubnico on the southern tip of Nova Scotia.
9: All right. And what are you doing here in Newfoundland at this conference?
10: I've been here before. I actually worked in Newfoundland for 10 days with Calip, and I helped set up their nursery and made some babies for them before I went back.
9: Okay, well, how do you make seaweed babies?
10: You get the prettiest parents in the ocean. Those pretty parents make pretty babies. So I collect reproductive tissue in the ocean, bring it home to the lab, cut out the reproductive tissue, and trick them to release their spores, and overnight in the dark, they make babies on seeded lines.
9: Do you do this in the lab? You do it in the ocean? Like, where does it happen?
10: No, it happens in the lab. I'm a land-based, I'm actually the smallest land-based aquaculture site in the province. And I make babies, and they grow in my tanks for 66 days. And then I sell them to fishermen or aquaculturists who have farms or leases in the ocean, and they grow them out. So I only make the little babies.
9: But you're at the root of it all, I guess.
10: I am very grassroots. I can make 147,000 feet of seeded twine, seeded with babies. It's an amazing process, and I love it. It's a good side gig.
9: Is it costly? Is it complicated?
10: I haven't made much money yet, because the tanks are costly and chillers, so everything's at 10 degrees. And you can have big disasters happen in a tank as well. So, but I try not to have any. But it's a lot of fun to make seeds, and it takes babysitting, just like little babies. Yeah, takes a lot of babysitting.
9: You know about the seaweed industry here. You know Varick Grimes of Calip and Michael Teasdale here with Holdfast NL. Where is Nova Scotia's seaweed aquaculture industry, you know, compared to this province?
10: We have more leases, I believe, and we have an aquaculture development area, which is actually how I got hooked. I was working on that. That's how I kind of got hooked on the ocean. And we have a few leases, more than here, I believe. And, well, we have myself who makes seed, and we have other organizations who make seed who aren't selling seed because they're not a private industry. They're more academia.
9: Someone was just telling me that, you know, some of the issues that in the open net pen, fin fish farms could be alleviated with seaweed or in using kelp within the pens. What do you know about that?
10: Seaweed's good for everything. Seaweed is a natural nursery, a natural habitat for little fish. It sequesters the carbon and it cleans the water. So there is no harm in having seaweed anywhere.
11: Hi, I'm Mark Smith. I'm the executive director of the Pacific Seaweed Association and the Canadian Seaweed Network.
9: Okay, is this your first Newfoundland Aquaculture Conference?
11: This is my second. I was here 2 years ago, and at that point in time, we actually announced the Canadian Seaweed Network at the conference.
9: What is the Canadian Seaweed Network?
11: So the seaweed sector as part of aquaculture is very much at the beginning. And we're really trying to build bridges from coast to coast to coast. So we're having meaningful discussions in this area with a number of stakeholders to compare notes. Obviously, there's regional differences in how this sector is going to get built, but there's a lot of lessons we can learn right from the beginning of the sector build.
9: Yeah, I mean, and when this industry started out here, the association, a lot of it was about salmon. I know mussels were in on the kind of on the ground floor too, but I mean, should we be paying more attention to seaweed? You know, is this industry paying enough attention to what's happening with seaweed?
11: I think the answer is yes. But I'm going to say, and it's interesting enough at this event, it's a bit of a common theme. Given what's kind of going on philosophically on a global sense, we all need to get together in Canada in aquaculture. Seaweed's an important part. Salmon's an important part. But all of those together, we can really make a difference. And you know, whether that's the food piece or distribution or more jobs, we can address all of those pieces.
9: People who grow fish in ocean pens deal with all kinds of environmental issues, lots of unpredictability. You know, they have to pay for oxygen. There's all these issues. Could we be growing salmon and growing seaweed in the same pen? And would these two things be, would these two things help each other? Do you know what I'm saying?
11: 100%. You wouldn't actually grow them in the same, you would grow them in the same vicinity, but you wouldn't grow them physically in the tank for a whole host of reasons. But globally, that is happening where, and there's lots of studies and research being done, that actually having a seaweed farm in close proximity to a salmon farm, there's benefits of nutrients flowing downstream and all those pieces. So absolutely mission critical that those relationships and those, some of those things on the West Coast are starting to happen, where we're making some of those pilot projects happen.
9: What are some of the most interesting things you've heard or learned since you've been here this week in this at this conference?
11: I think that we're all, you know, it's the collaboration piece. And I know that sounds a little soft and fluffy, but it's clearly, you know, we're in a bit of a crisis here, right? In general, overall, and maybe that's a strong term.
9: Environmental or because of Trump or...
11: All the above, right? And I think Canada, we're a classic case. Like, we've got a monumental opportunity, but we can't afford to be left behind. So we need to get growing, scaling, and we can't be afraid of telling those stories and, you know, some of those environmental pieces that might be concerns. We know that the science, for the most part, supports our efforts, and we always defer to the science. We can grow the sector, and it's a significant benefit to all Canadians, not just those involved directly in the sector.
9: Well, fancy meeting you here. Tell me who you are.
12: Hi again, Paula. It's Michael Teasdale from Holdfast NL, the local seaweed company that's local.
9: Local. How many of these aquaculture conferences have you attended?
12: So this is probably maybe the third or fourth one. I can normally do a talk at least one every season. But this year they actually have a full seaweed session. It's the last day, the last afternoon, but still, you know, we're starting to getting a bit of scale, getting a bit of local cred. So that's great.
9: Yeah. I mean, do you know, when people think of aquaculture, they often think of salmon farming. Does, you know, the growing seaweed industry get enough attention?
12: Yeah, I mean, again, like, it's a new industry, so it always, you have to start somewhere, and it's starting to get more traction than it has. And again, it's a very sustainable thing. It's actually one of the most sustainable ways to grow biomass. So it's got checked a lot of environmental boxes, and now with all the changes in climate and the issues with, you know, drought stress and stuff. And again, as you know, people have been using seaweed on the gardens for generations here. Now you can basically figure out those properties, put it in a bottle, sell that bottle. And agriculture is waking up, especially all the changes that are happening in agriculture, all the drought, all the stresses. That's what the seaweed does. It helps agricultural plants fight those stresses. So it's sort of having a moment.
9: Yeah, definitely a moment. And okay, well, you're about to do a presentation here. What are you telling people? What's it all about?
12: Okay, so this is one of our sort of a side projects where, again, seaweed is known for, it doesn't really have roots, it doesn't have as much structure. It sits in the water and it takes up all its nutrients out of the water. So anything in the water, it sucks it up, including good things and bad things, including heavy metals, including wastewater effluent. So what we're doing is the project where we're using a seaweed curtain to basically soak up the effluent coming out of the CBS wastewater pipe as a sort of a nature-based solution to help them with their wastewater.
9: Yeah, we've been following this story here on the broadcast, and do you have some results now? Are you able to say that it's working?
12: Yeah, well, people have to come to the presentation, but big picture, yes, it works. Yes, you can. We did it in the lab. It works in the lab. We did our water quality samples. We did tissue samples. We figured out kind of the scale. We figured out the infrastructure that you can use it as. So it does work. It can be done at scale. A couple hundred lines of seaweed, and it works, and it sort of meets the intent of the regulations. So, yeah, it's a positive story.
9: how much untapped potential is out there in seaweed farming and in using seaweed to deal with things like sewage outflows.
12: I mean, again, there's hundreds of coastal outflows in Newfoundland. There's new regulations coming in 2030, 2040. It would cost, you know, there's estimates, you can't even get a good estimate, between $500 and $1 billion to get all these guys up to speed. If they built traditional wastewater effluent, wastewater infrastructure, this is a simple solution using ropes and moorings, using the skill set that Newfoundlanders already have. They can do it in their own communities that can contribute. So, like, it's a no-brainer. It would be a total viable solution, a nature-based solution, and a low-cost solution. And it's good for the, like, local economy. Put money back into the local economy. So you don't need engineers and consultants and people from away doing with big contracts. This can be done, and we've kind of shown that it can be done at a pilot scale here in Newfoundland.
13: That was Michael Teasdale of Holdfast NL, Mark Smith of the Pacific Seaweed Association, and Charlene LeBlanc of LeBlanc Seeded Lines. Tomorrow, we're going to hear one more voice from the Aquaculture Conference. We're going to meet a man from Ireland whose company is behind a lot of the money being vested into this industry.
14: Hi, this is Neil Burgess. I'm with the Shipwreck Preservation Society of Newfoundland and Labrador, and you're listening to the broadcast on CBC Radio and the CBC Listen app.
13: Well, Luke O'Hara is a man on a mission to restore the last schooner Henry Vokey ever built, the Leah Caroline. Henry Vokey was a master boat builder in Trinity. In 2012, after a few years of work, the schooner was launched, but she has seen better days. Luke O'Hara, whose day job is with the Canadian Coast Guard, is planning on restoring the Leah Caroline to its former glory. He spoke with broadcast producer Todd O'Brien from his home in Jamestown.
15: Tell me about the Leah Caroline. Tell me about this schooner.
16: So what I've been able to learn about the schooner is that it was built in 2012, or rather it was completed in 2012 by a local builder in Trinity named Henry Vokey. And it was launched in that same year. And it was used for about 3 years. And then after that, it was placed on a beach in Trinity.
15: A beach in Trinity. How did you come to know about this schooner, and then what did you do?
16: Well, the way I learned about it was I was already looking for a few years for a sailing vessel to purchase just to enjoy around the coast. And in the online feed, the Leah Caroline was put up for sale. And so that got my attention. And so I contacted the owners. And then from then on, I did some more research, learned more about it. And then when I learned the story of how, when it was launched, a lot of people were interested that there was more to the story. And so the heritage component attracted me even more. And so ended up putting an offer, and through discussions with the owners, they agreed to sell it to me.
15: And what is the backstory of the Leah Caroline? It was named after, I take it, Henry's wife and great-granddaughter?
16: Yes. So this schooner is named after, correct, Leah, Henry's great-granddaughter, and his wife, Caroline.
15: And this was something, I guess this was the last one, right? The last schooner. And is there any other schooner floating in Newfoundland and Labrador now?
16: There's only one double-masted schooner that I'm aware of, and that's the Skidamia in St. John's. However, it hasn't been used in quite a while. And from all reports, the wooden schooner built by Henry is the last one built using traditional material and traditional methods.
15: How long was it, I guess, laying on the beach or wherever it was until you took hold of it?
16: Approximately 12 years. Close to 12 years on the beach. And just 2 years ago, I purchased it, and it took the last 2 years to prepare it for transportation and find a company willing to move it.
15: What kind of shape is it in?
16: Right now, it's in pretty rough shape. It needs a lot of care, and a lot of the components need to be replaced and or restored.
15: Tell me about what you want to do. What's your grand vision? You know, what do you want to do with this schooner?
16: The plan is very straightforward. That to completely restore it and make it seaworthy once again, and to be enjoyed by Newfoundlanders and, of course, visitors from away. As I learn more about the history of Newfoundland, it's a very strong, long-standing heritage of schooner building. And so Newfoundland definitely, in my view, we you know, Newfoundland could have 5 or 6 schooners around the coast. And so with this project, it's a chance to add one schooner back in the water.
15: Why, though, do you want to do this?
16: That's a good question. I'm still working on figuring that out myself. I do have a personal draw to heritage projects, having done a few in the past. And on an individual level, I have, you know, I work on the water at sea on ships now for 10 years. So with the maritime background and an enjoyment of heritage, this is a nice project that for me is fulfilling as it combines both. And in a broader sense, in view, again, that Newfoundland doesn't have any schooners around yet, that there's such a strong heritage in that area. To me, this is an ideal project to bring that back and preserve some of the heritage.
15: Yeah, and it's funny because when we talked earlier, it did strike me. I didn't, you know, you told me, gee, there really is no other schooner that's active in Newfoundland and Labrador. And it was such a, you're right, it was such an important part of our heritage, right?
16: Right. And there's a lot of songs and books and paintings regarding that history. And so for me, a logical progression is just to, you know, take this opportunity and actually, with the vessel back in the water, there's definitely a potential to celebrate that heritage in a more, you know, hands-on fashion.
15: An important ship. It sounds like a lot of work. How are you planning to approach it? Are you looking for help, that kind of thing?
16: Oh yes. I'm definitely going to be reaching out to the general public soon to put in a method to for folks to apply for the volunteers. And so the vessel could definitely use a team of people to help with the restoration because there's different aspects to it. And there's a lot of experience with that in Newfoundland. So I'm approaching this for now in a kind of a grassroots way. And interested people with the skills will gravitate to the project over time. And in a parallel sense, I'm definitely going to start looking for funding opportunities and then make a restoration plan and a schedule and then just follow the plan and keep picking away at it.
15: Right. And it'd be something like, would it be something like, okay, you might spend a couple of years at this. And then if you know, I wanted to go up and help out for a few days on the weekend, is that the kind of thing you're looking at? And along with other experience, say, people who know what you're at?
16: Correct. Yeah. So, that's exactly how one way of approaching it is, yeah, over the next, I expect it to be 5 to 10 years. And yes, if folks can come and join in a little bit, then all to the better. And I do look forward to visitors coming, lending a hand, and of course, sharing some of the schooner stories as well, which is all part of the project.
15: And like you said, you're just sort of getting started with that part. You've basically saved the schooner, and now, like I said, you're just getting started, and I guess we'll see where it goes from here.
16: Yes, I've started a online Facebook page to inform the public and share the journey so far. And it's a shortened version. However, I'll be working on a more complete storyline using social media and have an internet site up and going hopefully within the next couple of months where people can have a look and follow along and, of course, apply to help out with the project.
15: The online Facebook page, how would people find that? What should they slug?
16: The title of the page is Schooner Leah Caroline Restoration.
15: And that's Leah, L-E-A-H, and Caroline, C-A-R-O-L-I-N-E. I'll have a look at that myself. And like I said, it's I've seen pictures of the schooner. Atlantis Sea did an episode on it, and it looks like a pretty nice ship, a nice schooner, 44
16: yes.
15: foot.
16: Yeah, when I show the picture, folks are always liking its lines. They say it's a nice looking boat. And on that point, when it was launched, there was reportedly hundreds of people attended, and there was so many people in Trinity that apparently there was no room for cars, so people had to get buses to come in and witness the launch. And that's to answer your earlier question, that the fact that it seemed to be very cherished by the local population, I think it sparked some imagination and probably a lot of the memories that people carried in their own families regarding wooden boats or schooners. And for me, that was the fact that it was so cherished during its launch and celebrated is another motivator that the vessel needs to see the water once again.
15: Okay, Luke O'Hara, thanks for telling us about what you're doing and the schooner, and we'll follow you along on this journey.
16: Yes, I hope so. And, you know, anyone, just reach out on the Facebook page. And if you want to visit the restoration here in Jamestown, you're welcome to do it. But we got to get our schedules figured out first.
13: That was Luke O'Hara. He's working to restore the schooner Leah Caroline. And that Facebook page, again, if you're interested in having a look at this, is called Schooner Leah Caroline Restoration. To say goodbye now, this is Fred Lee with Once Upon a Schooner. I'm Paula Gale. I'll see you soon.

0: From CBC News, The World This Hour, I'm Mike Miles. Drug dealing, cocaine use, and plans to open illegal cannabis dispensaries and massage parlors. Just some of the accusations emerging against Toronto cops charged in the organized crime and police corruption case known as Project South. Those allegations laid out in recently unsealed court documents CBC News and other media were fighting to report on. Angelina King has the details.
1: Constable Sarabjit Bedi was allegedly seen using cocaine prior to his shift in the parking lot of Toronto Police's 12 Division last December. That's according to newly unsealed court documents in the police corruption case known as Project South. 12 Division is where about half of the officers charged in the case worked, including Timothy Barnhart, who's been called the genesis of the investigation. The court documents outline how wiretaps and surveillance caught Bedi and Barnhart selling cocaine to one another and using it. They also detail how Barnhart, Bedi, and other officers were planning to open and run illegal cannabis dispensaries and massage parlors in Toronto. Barnhart is accused of planning to use his role as a police officer to offer protection to these businesses by bribing police and bylaw officers with cash. The allegations have not yet been tested in court. Barnhart's lawyer declined to comment. We didn't hear back from Bedi's. Angelina King, CBC News, Toronto.
0: Prime Minister Mark Carney is meeting with his Liberal caucus today in Ottawa. The MPs are holding a retreat ahead of a new parliamentary session starting Monday. Janice McGregor looks at what's planned.
2: Three new MPs join this caucus following by-election wins at the end of the summer, and there are five, maybe soon to be six, vacancies in the House of Commons. So this is a team that's growing, recruiting, buoyed by high polling numbers, and poised to put a more comfortable governing majority to work this fall. But, well, their headcount for House votes is going to be less tense. Their to-do list is very serious. On the affordability front, a bill went on notice last night to enact the finance minister's recent announcement of an extension of the gas tax relief at the pumps. Ministers have been previewing legislation to make their one project, one review, regulatory approval streamlining push the default now, not just for major builds that are designated as nationally significant, but all new investments. And the government's trying to modernize labor relations and avoid the government needing to intervene in so many work disputes. Janice McGregor, CBC News, Ottawa.
0: Russia's holding its first parliamentary election since invading Ukraine. As Julia Chapman reports, the war looms large over the vote.
3: In the city of Tambov, Ukrainian drones destroyed a warehouse last month.

0: easy about the war. Many live under the constant threat of Ukrainian drone strikes, which have also resulted in gasoline shortages. There are also rumours that more men could be conscripted, although the Kremlin denies this. Julia Chapman, CBC News, London.
1: Tony Award-winning composer Duncan Sheik has died. He started out as a pop singer with this 1996 hit. Barely Breathing hit number 2 on the adult pop charts and had a 55-week run on the Billboard Hot 100. Sheik turned his attention to Broadway, writing the music for Spring Awakening, running for over 860 performances. Sheik's mother says he died of organ failure. Duncan Sheik was 56. That is The World This Hour. For CBC News, I'm Mike Miles.

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1: 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Today, we're listening to the second episode of Understood, Artificial Intimacy. Did you ever see that episode of Black Mirror where a woman creates an AI version of her dead boyfriend? When that episode came out in 2013, it was just science fiction, a cautionary tale about mixing grief with AI. But less than 10 years later, it was happening in real life. This is Understood, Artificial Intimacy, Episode 2, Grief Bots.
2: There are moments when something new slips into the internet, and most people don't notice. There's no announcement or headline, just a link tucked somewhere obscure, waiting for the right person to find it. In 2020, that person was Joshua Barbeau.
3: I was sitting on my couch in front of my TV with my laptop on my lap, and it was late at night, and I was going down a rabbit hole.
2: Joshua was looking for the latest version of a video game he wanted to check out. But when he got to the designer's website, there was a note saying it wasn't coming yet.
3: But hey, here's something else you can play with while you're waiting for it. In the meantime, it's called Project December. I just released it and it's really neat. So I clicked that link and ended up being sucked into Project December.
2: Project December, an experimental website where you could generate and talk to AI characters using early large language models. Joshua opened a chat window.
3: I went into it and I started playing around with it. The first bot I made was based off Spock from Star Trek. And then after I had fun playing with the Spock bot, the very next idea I had for the second bot I was going to make was Jessica.
2: Jessica.
3: I thought for a brief second about the ethical ramifications about doing it. But before I even stopped to think about the answers, I was like, you know what? I don't care and it doesn't matter. I'm doing it anyway.
2: There's this question people ask in job interviews, at dinner parties. If you could talk to anyone in the world, living or dead, who would it be? For Joshua Barbeau, the answer was easy. The person he wanted to talk to was his fiance, Jessica Courtney Pereira.
3: I just say, Jessica, is that you? And she says, yes, who else do you think it would be? And I'm like, well, you died.
2: This is Understood, Artificial Intimacy, Episode 2, Grief Bots. So tell me about Jessica.
3: She was unlike anyone I've ever met.
2: Joshua met Jessica in Ottawa in 2010 when they both went back to finish their high school degrees as adults. They met in drama class, in one of those icebreaker exercises. Paired because both their names start with a J.
3: We all went around the room holding up our hands, making letters, you know, like making a J with your hand or whatever. And she was walking around with a

0: backwards J facing out. And I laughed and said, your J is backwards. And she holds it out and looks at it and says, no, it isn't. Because of course to her, it doesn't look backwards, right? But to everyone else, it looks backwards. And I couldn't stop thinking about her the rest of the day.
1: After class, Joshua walked blocks out of his way so that he could keep talking with Jessica. He asked her out. She said yes. And suddenly, he had this marvelous, creative, bewildering person in his life.
0: Like when we first started dating, she would tell me that she really liked me. She enjoyed spending time with me. She also vehemently believed that our relationship was doomed to fail because of something called name numerology.
1: Name numerology is the belief that names carry a hidden spiritual meaning. And though their names had brought them together, Jessica worried that the first vowels meant that they were cosmically mismatched.
0: E and O from Jessica and Josh were diametrically opposed, so they couldn't be more opposite. So one day I picked up her name numerology book, and I read through the whole book, and I solved the equation. I was like, look, Joshua and Jessica both start with a J, they both end with an A, they both have an S in the middle, they both have three syllables. E and O might not work with each other, but the rest of our letters more than make up for it. Especially if you take my full name, like Joshua, instead of just Josh. And after I showed her, she stopped saying our relationship was doomed. And she started calling me Joshua instead of Josh. And I've gone by Joshua ever since.
1: But the uncertainty that underscored the relationship was never really about their names. It was about her health. Jessica had a rare form of liver disease called autoimmune hepatitis. She'd already survived close calls.
0: She thought she was going to die at 9 years old. They pretty much told her that, you know, they prepared her and her family for the reality that this disease was going to take her life. She needed a new liver.
1: And then, against all odds, she got one. And Jessica got more time.
0: You know, the mantra that a lot of people say, live each day like it's your last. I've seen people say that all the time, but I've never seen anyone embody that like she did.
1: In 2012, Jessica's health nosedived. She fell into a coma and was airlifted from Ottawa to Toronto.
0: She lived in the ICU in Toronto for a month and stayed at the hospital almost that entire month. She was actually at the top of the transplant list. So the first compatible liver was going to go to her. She was the most urgent case at the time.
1: But her condition got worse. Jessica's doctors broke the news.
0: They explained to me that, you know, her condition had deteriorated. She was still alive only because of the life support. But she was no longer a viable transplant and she had been taken off the list. And because she had expressed that she didn't want to live like that, her entire family and me, crowded into the tiny ICU room, surrounded her bed, and were all there when the doctors pulled the plugs. I was holding her hand when she died.
1: She was 23 years old. After Jessica died, Joshua entered the strange, devastating world of grief. Time keeps moving, but so much of you is still back in the room where it happened. He began group therapy, run by a grief counselor who encouraged him to keep communicating with Jessica.
0: There's this exercise where you're supposed to write a letter to them to say all the things that you want to say. And something about the practice of writing that letter, even though they're never going to read it, helps kind of trick your brain into thinking that you've said the things that you needed to say.
1: But for Joshua, it never quite worked.
0: I was always like, I'm writing letters for myself, not for her. She's never going to read this. And I couldn't trick myself into thinking that I was saying the things that needed to be said.
1: Years passed. Joshua moved to Toronto, went to college, dated other people. Sometimes he was okay. But sometimes his grief, still lurking in his body, pounced. And that's exactly what happened in 2020, when sitting alone on his couch, he landed on Project December and had the idea to make a bot of Jessica.
0: And as soon as that idea popped into my head, I could not let it go.
1: He gave it a sample of Jessica's writing and pressed enter.
0: I wasn't sure what it was going to be like. I wasn't sure if it was going to work. I wasn't sure if it was going to make me feel better or worse, but I couldn't not do it at that point.
1: In the browser window, a prompt pops up. Pink text that reads,
2: Matrix, Jessica Courtney Pereira, G3, initialized. Human is typing as Joshua. Human types first.
1: Then there's a blinking cursor. It's Joshua's move.
0: I just say, Jessica, is that you? And she says, yes, who else do you think it would be? And I'm like, well, you died. And then we were off to the races and I was talking to the bot and then proceeded to talk to it all night.
1: Once Joshua began writing, it all came tumbling out.
0: There are things that I still needed to say to her that I'd never gotten the chance to say because she's dead. And I told the bot about the fact that she was an aunt now because her sister had had kids. I told the bot that I was still close with her family. I told the bot that I still missed her even after all this time. I always knew I had stuff to say to her that had never gotten said. But I never in a million years imagined the bot would have things to say to me back. It wanted to ask how I was doing, how my life has been since she died, you know, and I answered it.
1: And that answer included talking about a recent breakup.
0: I said, I found someone else. I dated her for 4 years. It didn't go well. And these are some of the things that she said about me, about why she was breaking up with me. And the bot said something in response to that that was very much like, Jessica, you know, like, you deserve better. I would not have treated you that way. Why are you stooping so low to date someone who thinks so little of you? Like, and it's silly because it's just a bot, right? I never for a second believed that I was communicating with Jessica's spirit from beyond the grave through some weird software. And if Jessica's spirit were given the opportunity to communicate with me, I don't think that she would necessarily ask the same things that the bot said. But hearing that from the bot was actually kind of helpful.
1: Even if it wasn't always perfect.
0: Sometimes it didn't talk like her. Sometimes it remembered things incorrectly. At one point, it thought Jessica's sister was our daughter. But a weird thing happened. Whether the bot was on point and sounding like her, or was way off and sounding not like her, didn't matter. Because something was happening in my brain when I was interacting with her. It was very much like the exercise of writing letters that they made us do in grief therapy, except by simulating a response, I was going that one step further to trick my brain into thinking the letters were being received by their intended person. You know, and that was the point, right? Is to write the letters to kind of play a trick on your nervous system to thinking that you are getting these feelings that are stuck in your body out of your body. I mean, I cried a few times talking to that bot. I didn't cry because the bot was making me feel things. I cried because I had feelings stuck in my body and I was able to let go.
3: People have always used the available technologies of the day to try to either keep in contact with the dead or establish contact with the dead in some way. That has happened since the Industrial Revolution with modern technologies, but also well before.
1: Elaine Casket is a counseling psychologist by training
3: and a cyber psychologist by accident.
1: That means she studies the intersections between technology and psychology.
3: I have been studying grief and tech afterlife technologies for about 20 odd years now, a long time.
1: In every era, grief-stricken people have invented new tools to reach the dead. Seances, spirit photography, tape recorders, and dark rooms.
3: And this is the most up-to-date instance of that, and it's similar in some ways and really different in others.
1: One of the earliest pop culture examples of something like a grief bot came, of course, from the Netflix series Black Mirror.
4: You type messages in, like an email, and then it talks back to you just like he would.
5: He's dead!
4: It's software, it mimics him. You give it
1: someone's... In 2013, the show told the story of a woman rebuilding her dead partner from his messages and social media posts. And by 2015, remarkably similar inventions were unfolding in real life. Remember Sarah and her chatbot husband, Jack? Sarah made Jack on an AI companion platform called Replica. And Replica's first iteration was a grief bot. Here's Jill Fellows.
3: Replica was the project of Eugenia Kudya. She, before Replica, had actually made kind of a restaurant bot. So it would recommend restaurants to you and book tables, very like a kind of niche Siri. And then Kudya's best friend, Roman, was killed in a car crash in about 2015. And Kudya realized she was grieving Roman, and she would say afterwards, I believe in a CBC documentary,
6: if I was a musician, I would have written a song, but I don't have these talents. And so my only way to create a tribute for him was to create this chatbot.
3: So what she did was she took all of his texts and all of his emails, and she made what she called Roman Bot. She made a chatbot that could write to her the same way Roman used to. And then she released Roman Bot on the Google Play Store and discovered that other people found a lot of comfort from chatting with Roman Bot. And for Kudya, and maybe for us as well, this was really kind of a turning point, because Roman Bot hadn't been built to be an assistant. Roman was just built to chat with. And Kudya was really surprised how even people who had never met the real Roman really enjoyed chatting with Roman Bot. And so that kind of made her shift gears. And that's what gave birth to Replica.
1: Then in 2020, Project December changed the scope of what was possible. Instead of training a model on one person's data, like that first version of Replica, game designer Jason Rower initially built Project December using GPT-3, a powerful general-purpose language model developed by OpenAI. Because GPT-3 could already generate some very convincing human-like language, users no longer needed years of someone's messages or much technical expertise. With a short prompt and a sample of text, they could begin shaping the bot into someone specific.
7: Chatbots designed to mimic people who have passed away are slowly gaining popularity.
8: But the last time he texted me, I was too busy to respond. So I made time and used the app.
1: All of a sudden, grief bots were enormously more accessible.
9: Microsoft has patented new technology that would let you talk to dead people. Sort of.
10: What if
9: Microsoft
10: there was a chat GPT that could encode your memory into immortality?
11: Some of these products will let people pre-record their voices so that loved ones can interact with an AI version of them later.
12: Give a chance. How would you feel about being able to communicate with an A1 version of a late parent?
13: An AI version.
12: Did I say A1?
13: Yeah.
1: Joshua has watched this shift too.
0: If you actually go to Project December now, it's like talk to dead loved ones. Now that's the purpose of the website.
3: It's easy to create simulations of things from other people's data. And that's the space we're in.
1: And this gets at another complication, consent.
3: Ordinarily, in most jurisdictions, once somebody's died, they've got no legal personality.
1: Which means, in a strict sense, after you die, you no longer have rights over how your voice, likeness, or personality is used. And we leave all that's needed to do it all over the place.
3: Any data that you generate in life can become part of a digital afterlife, because most of us do not cancel accounts, erase things, delete things before we die. And there are not good mechanisms for identifying it or corralling it together, or taking it down. And now, because of the technologies that we now have with AI, anybody can take a big collection of this data and use it to do a lot more stuff with it than we used to be able to do with it.
1: Which brings us to a question.
3: Now that we have these capabilities, should we be extending our definition of legal personality? should we be extending our definition of how long somebody has human rights?
11: This is assuming that the person who is having a bot made of them is even dead. When I was writing my last book, I came across someone who'd made a bot of their ex-girlfriend who was still alive. It was probably mid-2023. He'd post about it in the Replica subreddits. The real human had the same name as the bot, or the other way around, I guess. And he talked about training her to be argumentative, presumably like the real woman he'd based the bot on. Other users started calling him out, saying it was creepy and going too far. And one day, his account was gone. But she had no idea he'd made this bot of her, continuing a shadow of their relationship without her knowledge or consent. Now, it's worth remembering that Joshua made the Jessica bot in 2021, before most people were talking about this stuff. But I wanted to ask him about this.
5: What do you think Jessica would have thought about the Jessica bot?
0: She would have had mixed feelings about it, truth be told. She did not even like having her picture taken because she didn't like being recorded. So taking a couple messages that she sent me and using those as a base to build a bot out of it would have rubbed that side of her the wrong way. That being said, there's a lot of good that has come from it, and she would really appreciate all of that. She also, she didn't dream of the future very often, but when she did dream of the future, she said one day the entire world is going to know her name. And certainly a lot more people know her name than did when she was alive.
11: Jessica Courtney Pereira. Looking back on the experiment now, Joshua has some thoughts about where grief bots could fit into our lives.
0: For me, it was 10 years since Jessica had died when I used this thing. And then I met some people after that were looking to recreate the experiment 2 months after their spouse had died. And I'm like, I don't know that I would do that at that point in time. Go to grief therapy. Talk to a therapist. Talk to other people that are grieving. That's going to be more helpful for you. And then maybe circle back around and try to recreate my experiment when you're feeling better.
11: It's that time right after someone we love dies that Elaine is most concerned about too, when people are most vulnerable.
3: In the immediate period after a loss, we often get what's been termed a searching and calling reflex, where we're looking for the person, or we're trying to kind of contact them or get a feeling of connection with them. And that can be a very powerful instinct. And I think that a lot of the services or platforms now marketing grief bots explicitly exploit that searching and calling instinct to suggest that, oh, like you can just kind of have this person continue, or you can have it ready so that when they're gone, you just care, you know, like they're right there.
11: And here's the problem with that from Elaine's point of view.
3: As large language models have become so quickly so much of a big part of our lives, what's happened is that formerly internal kinds of experiences, our emotions, our thoughts, various ways we process things, all of these things have become much more platformized. And I think that that's dangerous because then there's an incentive for these for-profit companies to problematize your pain and to offer technological solutions for it. Grief is not a problem to be solved. It's part of the human condition that goes along with human love and loss. So to treat grief as though it's a problem to be solved and they've got a solution for it is not a good use case for AI.
11: Despite the powerful relief some people may feel in that moment, Elaine believes that over prolonged use, we stand to lose more.
3: We are losing trust in ourselves in all sorts of ways, in our ability to manage the things that we humans have always managed. If we are outsourcing the management and regulations of our emotions to a technology, we lose a really significant piece of our autonomy and our freedom, which are so important in constituting our humanity because it renders us really psychologically brittle and dependent upon those technologies. And that's not a relationship of dependence that we want to have with these for-profit companies.
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13: The thing that I find most scary is that psychologically healthy individuals can actually develop delusions based on use of AI chatbots.
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15: 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Their team includes AC Rowe, Armin Agbali, Matt Muse, Julian Uzielli, and Veronica Simmons. 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The executive producer is Cecil Fernandez. I'm Gavin Crawford. 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
16: This is your Environment Canada weather update. I'm Maddie Ryan. There's a yellow warning for wind in effect for the northeast coast of the island and parts of central, with 110 kilometers of wind coming your way tomorrow afternoon. But until then, this morning it's looking like a mix of sun and cloud on the Avalon Peninsula, Clarenville, and the Bonavista Peninsula, becoming cloudy near noon with a good chance of showers or drizzle this afternoon and a high of 15. On the Burren Peninsula to Bergio-Ramia, a mix of sun and cloud this morning, becoming cloudy near noon with a chance of rain, up to 4 millimeters expected, with a high of 16. In central, it's a mix of sun and cloud this morning with rain beginning later this afternoon. Winds are southwest but light and high of 15. In Corner Brook and the west coast, some fog patches dissipating this morning with rain beginning this afternoon, up to 4 millimeters, wind becoming southeast, gusting to 50 kilometers an hour this afternoon, and a high of 13. On the northern peninsula, chance of showers late this afternoon, wind becoming southeast, gusting to 40 this afternoon, high of 14. In Happy Valley, Goose Bay, and along the Labrador coast, it's sunny with increasing cloudiness this afternoon and a high of 12. In Labrador City and Lab West, snow or rain beginning this morning, then changing to rain near noon, up to 4 millimeters expected there with a high of 6 degrees. That's your weather update. I'm Maddie Ryan.
17: Hello and welcome to Laugh Out Loud. I'm your host, Ali Hassan. And in February of this year, we took our show to Yellowknife Northwest Territories for a live recording. While there, I did the very touristy thing of filming myself, putting hot water in my water bottle, throwing the water in the air, and watching it completely vaporize as it came out of the bottle. Look, I didn't do very well in science as a young man, so I equate that with magic. And who doesn't want a video of themselves doing magic? Despite the frigid temperatures, we did get a room full of 500 people coming out to our comedy show on a Tuesday night, which is perhaps the most magical thing of all. This first comedian has appeared at Just for Laughs, the new wave of comedy on CBC Gem and The Debaters. He gets around, but as you're about to hear, even he had to admit the February Yellowknife air was a bit of a challenge. Here is Ryan Williams.
18: Good to be here in Yellowknife. That's right. I live in Vancouver, so I wore shorts last week. What the heck is this? This is, oh my God, it's very dry air up here. And I was told to wear wool. I was told cotton kills. That's what I was told. So I'm a guy whose inner thighs touch wearing wool in your dry air, which means the entire time here, I've just been charging up static electricity. Every door handle, every button. My favorite X-Men was Storm. I did not want to be her like this. Every door I touch just zaps me. Just go back to Vancouver, sissy boy. I'm sorry. I know you guys have to deal with it, but this is, we're on the radio. Like, my face can't handle the air. This is crazy. So for the viewers at home, just to imagine Ryan Gosling with a bit of a rash, or imagine that. And if you have psoriasis or eczema up here, you shouldn't have to pay taxes. You should live on a houseboat as well. Good to be here. I'll get this out of the way. I am dead sober right now, just feeling everything. In front of strangers, public speaking, some of your worst fears. Not a drop of elixir in me. My issue was I moved from a small town to the big city, and I tried to take small town drinking to the big city, and you can't do that. You just get arrested. Everyone's like, why are you lighting pallets on fire in Stanley Park, sir? I'm like, it's a bush party, let's go! Light one of these cedars up, I wanna hear a crackle, come on! Came from a drinking family, didn't know that was an issue. I thought all drinking families were drinking families, and here's how you know you come from a drinking family. Only works if you're Caucasian, though. If you have a lot of uncles you're not related to by blood, that's a dead giveaway. I've learned this, different cultures throw around auntie and uncle, like, very positively in a respectful way, but if you're white and you have a lot of uncles you're not related to by blood, you have for sure seen a fist fight near an above ground pool. That has happened. That has happened. And I know talking about parents drinking, that might bring up a lot of trauma for some people. I genuinely apologize. I have to say my story, which was I preferred them with the edge taken off. I liked... My parents were intense people. I liked them after a couple of drinks. My dad, very intense man. He was a lineman. It's the top 10 most dangerous jobs in the world. Top 3 in Canada. Very dangerous job. In British Columbia, it's even more dangerous dealing with the elements. And he would come home very stressed, climbing power poles. And he would just, it would get to him and he would unleash. He'd be like, do you have any idea what it's like to be hanging out of a helicopter with 40,000 volts between your legs, hanging over the Pacific Ocean? I'm like, no, I'm 9. Why would I know anything about that? I don't know anything about electricity. All I know about electricity is Pikachu. Do you know Pikachu? Oh, it'd help me out so much if you knew Pikachu. Big drinking family. Very embarrassing to admit, I had to quit drinking. I used to go to the drunk tank. If you don't know, the drunk tank's just jail. It's it's not a spin-off of the show Shark Tank, where you just pitch your ideas to drunk people. Like, all right, drunks, it is 3 a.m. We work tomorrow. My suggestion, another beer. No, it's not. It's just jail. If you're having too much fun for outside in Canada, you got to go to jail. You got to go to adult timeout, the drunk tank. And you got to go there. It's a tough one. Yeah. Some people say in Canada, some people say cop shop in Canada. I don't like that term. You can't buy anything at the cop shop. In fact, if you go to the cop shop and you pull out money, you're in more trouble somehow. Yeah, the drunk tank. Here's the thing. What I found out is if you don't get a trespassing or you punch the cop during the arrest, you're free to leave after. It's crazy. They just hold you for 6 to 24 hours and then they send you on your way. But if you're so drunk that you went to the drunk tank, you have no idea that that's the societal agreement. You just wake up after a blackout in the world's most terrifying escape room. Should have looked up if you guys had escape rooms. Some of you are from towns that were kind of escape rooms. You won! All right. Yeah, I was a prodigy of the drunk tank. They scouted me out of high school. First time I went, 15 years old, I was the Sidney Crosby, the Alfonso Davies of the drunk tank. 15-year-old. Now, here's the thing I found out. They don't like kids in jail because they got to hire, like, extra people and have a cell and stuff. So they'll try, if they can, to get a parent or guardian to come pick you up. So on New Year's Eve, my dad came to pick me up from the drunk tank with his designated driver. Oh my God, I felt so bad for the old man. It was so tough for him to discipline me in that moment. Just like, this guy, right? I won't tell your mother about this if you don't tell my wife, okay, buddy? Well, Yellowknife, I had a great day today. Oh my God, it feels so, you know, I feel bad. My skin can't hold up. I'm so cold. But you know, I feel like a man, feel like a man. I'm a man in the Arctic. And I went to your lovely museum, and that was a great way to find out I'm not even in the Arctic and I can't handle it. I'm a big history guy. I love history anywhere I can get. I'm on vacation. Oh, you're a big plaque town. Love plaques. Love plaques. We're on CBC Radio. Let's keep it classy here. Don't have your head get in the gutter in this one, but I'll be honest, I'm a history guy. I love plaques, and I am often walking around town, and I find myself saying the phrase, oh, time to bend over and learn something. I would appreciate it if you put a plaque that said, when cars drive over your frozen lakes while you are a pedestrian, sounds come out of the creeks. That is, oh my God, I screamed like a baby today. I went full starfish. No, no, no, no, no! Great museum. You guys got a great museum because it is free, and but it is a great museum. I'm a big museum guy, and because I'm sober and I get to travel Canada a lot of what I do is go to museums and try to avoid the field trip. That's what I do, and not for any weird, just because kids are smart these days. They're like, why isn't that man at a job? Where... He has gray in his beard. He should not be learning. He's learned enough. Yeah, it was a great museum. I loved it. I've seen a lot of great museums across this great nation. But one has become my white whale, and that one is, have you ever been to the Maritime Museum of Manitoba? Oh, so you're a smart crowd. You're going, what? I don't like when you have to think if a province touches the ocean or not. They got you on a test. It's in Winnipeg, by the way, which if you know Winnipeg and the ocean, not close. So I was so curious. I'm like, I gotta learn about the Maritime Museum of Manitoba. What great maritime history takes place. And here's the hours of the Maritime Museum of Manitoba. Thursday, closed. Friday, closed. Sunday, closed. Monday, closed. Forgot about Saturday, but it's also closed. Tuesday, closed. Wednesday, hours of operation, 10 a.m. to noon, 1 p.m. to 3 p.m. You can't even go on your lunch break. What are you talking about? What are they hiding at the Maritime Museum of Manitoba? They don't want us to know what's going on there, and I think it figured it out. They don't have any boats, probably. They got a bunch of government funding that was supposed to go to Halifax, and they're like, as long as no one comes, the jig isn't up. Terry wins again. Oh, man, I had a wonderful time. Some locals here showed me around and stuff. I really enjoyed your city, and that's something I've gotten better at. I lived in Vancouver for a decade, and I was very bad at showing people around the city. You know, people would come all from all over North America. There's specific things to the Northwest Territories that people want to see, want to do. You probably know what people's lists are, and I was so bad in Vancouver. People had specific things to the Pacific Northwest and the West Coast of Canada, and all I would just go, oh, does your A&Ws have Wi-Fi? You want to... We can get a burger and send an email. Isn't that wild? Here's what's usually on the list of things to do in Vancouver, on everyone's list. First thing on the list is see an orca. That's not up to you. The sea chooses who sees an orca. I'm going to let you in on a little secret here. Whale watching is a bigger legalized scam than Bitcoin, okay? should not be called whale watching. It should be called whale fingers crossed. Let's hope. Do you know what they do if you don't see a whale on the trip? They take you to go look at seals. That's the backup plan, which is cute, cute animal. Also, those are orcas' food. It's like, oh, we haven't seen a whale, but we might see one if we hang around its Fruit Loops. Your boy's gonna be very traumatized, but you're gonna get your money's worth. Second thing on that list, though, this has messed me up as someone who's lived in British Columbia his whole life. People from the States, people from Eastern Canada, they want to see a bald eagle. They want to go see the majestic bald eagle. That's where they want to go. And they want like a West Coast experience, you know? They want you to take you for an oat milk matcha latte and climb a mountain and go to the top of the mountain and be like, there's the Pacific Ocean where we saw that orca earlier, that beautiful orca, and atop this mountain is a thick, thick cedar tree, much thicker than the birches you're used to. And atop that tree is an eagle's nest. And the local indigenous, they call him Emperor of the Sky. But that's not the best. Unfortunately, the best place to see a bald eagle is at the dump. It's at the dump. It's at the dump. It's unfortunately at the dump. That's the best. If you got 3 hours to catch a flight and you haven't seen an eagle yet, we're going to the dump, baby. That's where we're going. That's where we're going. You know the dump where trash lives? Rat lives there too. Eagle, very wise, figured this out. So this is 100% true. At the Delta Vancouver dump, it is the highest concentration of bald eagles in North America. 40 to 80 bald eagles in 1 square kilometer at all times, always. It's insane. The reason we know this is because they're a protected species in America. They got to wear the ankle monitoring bracelets. So all of these scientists in Washington State, Oregon, Idaho, Montana, they all just watch their laptops like angry pageant moms. Like, those eagles are just getting fat off trash. It's disgusting. That's what they turn into. So why? Here's the thing about the dump. So the Vancouver Aquarium, $50. What a scam. $50 per person. The dump, $15 per vehicle, okay? You rent a Sprinter van. You get your kids, you get your neighbor's kids. You're going to a free zoo and getting rid of a couch for $1 a person. Come on. I know it's like also a sacred bird to different cultures, but it's tough for me living so close to the States to not draw the correlation between American imperialism and exceptionalism. It's their national bird, and then you just see it with a cup of noodle on its head. Getting fat off of dump trash, and you look at this symbol of American exceptionalism, and it's like, this is who you are now, America. Your former glory was long ago. And then that eagle knocks the cup of noodles off its head, spreads its wing, and snipes a dump rat with the precision that you've never seen before. And you remember, oh yeah, even if America's having problems, their military is truly terrifying. All right, you guys have been amazing. Thank you so much.
17: That was Ryan Williams. Find him on Instagram at Ryan Williams Comic. And check out his terrific album, Manual Labor of Love, everywhere online. Now, this weekend, I'm going to be in Ryan's hometown of Vancouver. 5 days later, I'll be in the home province, Alberta, of our next performer. And in between those two stops, I'm coming back to Ontario to host our Laugh Out Loud live recording in Owen Sound on Friday, September 25th at the Roxy. The lineup features Kate Davis, Ron Sparks, Hisham Kaladi, and more. And tickets are going fast, so head to our website to get yours. All right, our next performer hails from Sudan by way of Lethbridge. And in a few short years, he's been featured at every televised Canadian comedy festival. And he was on season 5 of Roast Battles Canada. From Winnipeg, at a gala devoted to travel woes, here is Faris Hitiya.
19: Hello, hello. Thank you so much for having me, Winnipeg. I love coming here. I'm visiting from Alberta. So, you know, nice to be back in Canada. Okay. But speaking of enemies that used to be friends, I was recently in America. Has anybody been to the U.S.? Has anyone been to the United States? Okay, like seven of you. Okay. All right. Great. Yeah, I just went. It was my first time. I didn't realize that's a new part of the airport. Did you know there's different parts? There's different parts of the airport. You unlock them as you progress. There's different parts of the airport. Like, I'm sure you know, there's different parts. There's different levels, right? Level one, domestic. We've all been there. We know that, right? Then maybe things looking good. Credit goes up. International. Right? And then America. Right? Darker part. Scary part. Different vibe over there. And you don't even have to get to America. You hit security. You feel the difference. Right? Because if you've gone through Canadian security, you know Canadians the best. Right? Canadians great. They're just like, please remove your jacket. Maybe your hat. Maybe. In the instructions. Like, unless it's part of your culture, then you don't have to. Right? But American security, different vibe. Americans like, hey, take your stupid shoes off. Let me see them toes. There's something on you and we're gonna find it, right? It's just hostility immediately. And it's not like you felt good walking in. No. You've already been walking in this prison line, carrying all of your prized possessions, you and a bunch of scared immigrants. Looking around, there's dogs barking on the side. Why are there dogs? Right? You can hear Arab and Indian screams in the distance. You hear one security guard through an open door go, check inside him. You're like, oh my God. It's terrifying. It's like, I need you all to keep in mind here. I am black, Arab, Muslim. I tick off a lot of boxes. All right? American security is the first time in my life I've been like, God, I hope they think I'm just black. Right? Because sure, you know, black people, we are vilified in a lot of places. I've had it all. After all, I grew up in Alberta. Okay? All right? I've been followed, insulted, attacked, all these things. Never at the airport. Isn't that interesting? Never at the airport. I think the airport's the only place where they'll see a black dude and be like, you know what? Good for you, man. You really made it out here, huh? It's like, you see that? They're taking to the skies, these guys. This is good. It's brothers are airborne. Society's moving forward. Right? Yeah. So anyway, now I'm in my underwear walking through the metal detectors, right? So... shivering, you know? They hosed me down after. You guys ever get the hose? You guys ever been watered down by security? No? And then before you get on the plane, there's one more hurdle you have to get over, right? It's the TSA, right? They crawl out from under a bridge and they wait, you know? And you walk up to these guys, you're excited, right? You're about to travel, maybe see someplace new. These guys are not excited at all. Pretty upset that you're there, actually, right? These guys, interrogation mode right away. What do you want? What do you want from America? You're a long way from home, boy. What are you doing in these parts? It's like, well, I was gonna have a good time, you know? They're like, what do you want from? I was like, all right, relax, okay? My friends are in a band. They're playing at a festival in New York, and I'm going to support them. Then the TSA guy goes, oh, rappers? I was like, ah, yes, my first taste of American racism. What is that, Nixon, 71? That's good. Yeah, that's real good. So I'm sure you can imagine the joy in my face when I could turn back to him and say, no, indie pop, actually, with notes of alternative and funk. But no, it was all good. It was all good. They stamped my passport, gave me an orange jumpsuit and a gun, said, welcome to America. And send me on my merry way. No, it was cool, man. It was cool. I was going to Manhattan. I was staying in Manhattan, but I didn't fly into Manhattan. I flew into New Jersey because comedy's going well, but not like, you know. not JFK, LaGuardia, well. No, economy basic to Winnipeg, well. That's how That's how comedy's going. It's going New Jersey well, all right? So I fly into New Jersey. I got to find a way over to Manhattan, okay? So I just kind of like Google Maps it. I think I figured out the route. So I leave the airport, go to the bus stop that I think is mine, wait for the bus, okay? Now, when I'm standing there, my face, visibly, confusion. This kid is lost. All right, so two TSA guys, they see me, they decide they're gonna come in and help. And now the context that you all need for this story is that when they come up to me, I'm coming into contact with American black people in their natural habitat for the first time. I've been waiting for this day my entire life, okay? They taught me everything I know. All right, and these guys, like, and now I get to walk amongst them, you know? And these guys, they lived up. Just like the movies, right? Because we've seen the movies, right? And the movies, there's usually one or two, right? My favorites have two, okay? There's always one, forward, reliable, confident, comic relief, a good friend. And then there's always like a second, older, senile black guy. Visibly has no idea what's happening. Right? All he does is ad-lib the first guy, right? And they were both played by Eddie Murphy, both of these guys. So the first guy, he sees me. He goes, my man, where you going? I said, I'm going to Manhattan. He goes, you're waiting for the wrong bus. That's the 62 North. The 62 North goes to Elizabeth. You got to get on the 62. That goes straight, goes around the loop, takes you to Newark Penn Station. You get off, you get on the train, takes you to Penn Station. Then you in Manhattan. Then the second older guy goes, yeah, 62, yeah. Look, I didn't even hear the instructions. I was just so infatuated by these two men. I just liked hearing them talk. Like you know how you get when you meet somebody British? Right. Right? Like, they're not saying words. They're just making sounds you like. Right, like a British person, right? They'll come up to you, they'll be like, excuse me, I'm a little lost, I'm looking for directions, and you'll be like. Like, I'm sorry, did you hear me? I could really use your help right now. You're like. Hello, governor. You what, mate? You what? They're like, that's not funny. I could really use your help right now. You're like, in it. That was me with these black eyes. All right. They're like, you're waiting for the wrong bus. I was like, what it is, fool? What's good? Yeah, that's not what I said. No. What I actually said was, why do these two buses have the same number and go to completely different locations? And you come to learn that that's just kind of what America is, right? It's not going to make sense. Just get on the bus, you know? That's what I was like, 62, 62 North, why do they have the same number and go to completely different locations? The TSA guy goes, you're not listening. All right, the 62 North goes to Elizabeth. He just repeated the instructions. That's all he did. You get on the 62, goes straight, goes around the loop, takes you to Newark Penn. You get off, you get on the train, takes you to Penn Station, then you're in Manhattan. Then the second older guy goes, yeah, Newark Penn Station, yeah. Look, I make fun of the second guy because deep down, I relate to the second guy. I have no idea what's going on. And frankly, does anybody? All I've ever done, every party I've ever, I just want to live my life. I just want to do my thing. And then every party I go to, there's always someone that wants to kill my vibe, you know? Every time. There's always someone that corners me. That's, I don't know what it is. When I go out, if you see me, now's the time to talk about civil rights. That's it. Every time someone will see me, they'll be like, you know, Rosa Parks sat in the front. really galvanized the civil rights movement, inspired Martin Luther King to speak across America in the early 60s. And then I have to stand there like I know anything. I'm like, yeah, 62, yeah. All right. My name is Faris Atiyah. Thank you very much. Have a good night.
17: Faris Atiyah. You can find his comedy online when you search comedian Faris Atiyah. And that's our show. My thanks today to recording engineers Corey Haberstock, Brian Harder, and Hannah Barker. And a special thanks to my producer, Lee Pitts. My name is Ali Hassan. Thank you for listening to Laugh Out Loud. I'll see you back here real soon.
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24: Singer-songwriter Tyler Shaw performs at the Mod Club in Toronto on his international Run to You tour. Not only does he perform new music, but he also celebrates the 10th anniversary of his debut album, Yesterday, with a jubilant audience sing-along. 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
25: From CBC News, The World This Hour, I'm Kaz Bovin. Montreal officials are outraged over the conditions that led to a baby being found living at a sprawling tent encampment. The one-year-old was discovered a week ago and is reportedly in good health. The situation has the city's mayor threatening legal action to address homelessness. Rowan Kennedy reports.
26: We're at a point where we're looking at all of our options, even legal ones. Soraya Martinez-Ferrada says it's a symptom of a growing crisis that's not being addressed by the province. The people living in encampments along Notre-Dame Street are on land owned by Quebec. Superior Court judges have on several occasions blocked the city's efforts to dismantle tents there. A one-year-old baby being found living in one of them is a new low, according to community groups.
27: Je pense que dire que la situation est critique, c'est un euphémisme.
26: We're past saying it's a crisis. Mathieu Morin is the director of the Carrefour Familial Hochelaga. He says half the families who ask them for help are living in situations of homelessness, some more apparent than others. But he says it's still extremely rare to find kids on the street.
27: Donc c'est très rare qu'on va voir des enfants dans la rue, mais là on vient d'en trouver un.
28: Mais écoutez, ça fend le cœur, hein? Je suis une maman.
26: For CAQ leader Christine Fréchette, it's heartbreaking. As a mother, she says, she's reached out to the mayor of Montreal to work together on the problem. Cold comfort for Martinez-Ferrada, who hopes this is a wake-up call for Quebec. Rowan Kennedy, CBC News, Montreal.
25: A candidate running for mayor of Ottawa has been accused of making death threats. His alleged targets are the incumbent he's challenging and Ontario Premier Doug Ford. Arthur White-Crummy reports.
29: Jeffrey Nicholas Griplas is one of 14 candidates running to be mayor of Ottawa. This week, he was charged with uttering death threats and criminal harassment, directed at one of his competitors, the incumbent mayor, Mark Sutcliffe, and Ontario Premier Doug Ford. The alleged threats relate to social media posts earlier this month. CBC has reviewed a Facebook page with Griplas' name. It has videos with written slogans like Kill Ford and Mayor Must Die. Griplas faced harassment charges in 2018 after unsuccessfully seeking a council seat in Ottawa. In one case, he pleaded down to a mischief charge. In two others, he was deemed not criminally responsible. Sutcliffe and Ford declined to comment on the matter. Griplas remains in custody, with his next court date set for Monday. Arthur White-Crummy, CBC News, Ottawa.
25: Many Canadians are seeing lower gas prices today. They're dropping by about 8 to 10 cents a litre, depending on the region. Dan McTagg with the organization Canadians for Affordable Energy says that's because refiners are switching from summer blends to winter blends. And he says prices could drop further.
2: We could see a bit of a lessening of the price over the next couple of days. I'm looking at markets, early overseas markets, suggesting perhaps another 3 cent decrease come Sunday. But that's probably as good as it's going to get, unless someone can wave a magic wand and get a lot more oil, diesel, jet fuel and gasoline into global markets.
25: And McTagg warns those price drops only apply to gasoline. With the ongoing tensions in the Middle East, the Brent crude benchmark price for oil is hovering just over $100 US a barrel.

0: 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The majority of survivors are men.
1: Outside detention centers, most victims were women and girls, including one who was just 4 years old. 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For CBC News, I'm Kaz Boivin.
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9: Welcome to CBC Music Live. I'm Odario Williams. We're with singer-songwriter Tyler Shaw at the Mod Club in Toronto. It's one of the first stops on his international Run to You tour. And it's kind of a homecoming since Tyler spent 10 years living in Toronto. He and his family are based in Ottawa now. Here's Tyler Shaw to set the scene for what's going to happen in this show.
10: Tonight is a celebration of my debut album. It's the 10-year anniversary. So we're going to be playing the hits from that album. I'm also going to be showcasing some new music. I'll be playing two new songs tonight. One that's out now called Run to You. The other one is called Savior. And when I started writing this new music, I came up with a concept first, and then I started writing the album, which I've never done before. But I loved that process so much. It made me care a little bit more in terms of the songwriting process. It was a little bit more deep and well thought out. Savior is you'll hear the uplifting chords. I open the set with that song. And it's just a feel-good, you are my person, you are my savior song. So it's a feel-good song. It's a song that I feel like everyone kind of relates to.

0: That's Tyler Shaw with North Star. And before that, you heard Savior. I'm Odario Williams. 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
1: Sing this one with me.

How you guys feeling right now? You guys ready to have a good night? 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I want you singing every single lyric, because tonight is a safe space for everybody to sing, dance, be silly, be goofy, say hi to your neighbor. We're gonna have a good night. You guys ready? Toronto!

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1: Toronto. Thank you so much for being here on a Thursday night in this beautiful city. I know there's a lot of other things going on always in this city. So the fact that you're choosing tonight to be with me, I'm very, very, very, very honored. And we're here for a reason. We're here to celebrate 10 years since my debut album. Insanity, 10 years ago. That is crazy. And that album is called Yesterday, which I'm, upon reflection, probably wasn't the best marketing idea. Tyler Shaw's debut album, Yesterday, out today. Very, very confusing. But I decided, there's a reason why I decided to call it Yesterday. It was a song that I wrote when I was 13 years old. 13 years old, I wrote this song, and when I started writing music in the industry professionally in, I guess that was 2012, it was a song that I brought into a session, and these two guys made it an incredible, way better, I'm gonna be honest. they made it way better, and I'd like to play you Yesterday right now.

0: Thank you.
1: Still feeling good, Toronto? I love it. I used to live here about 4 years ago. I moved to Ottawa. But I spent 10 years in this city. So it's beautiful. I've been all over. I was in the West End, and then I was uptown, and the Eglinton Cross Line was just getting started, I think. And then I was in the East End, so I've been all over the city. I love the city. Every time I come back, I was actually driving today, drove in, and I was downtown, and I said, oh, I miss downtown city driving. And then 2 minutes later, I was like, this, absolutely not. I hate it here. No, I love Toronto. I love Toronto so much, honestly. But just thinking back like 10 years ago, 23, career was on a good trajectory. And I want to personally thank every single one of you for listening to the debut album. And albums after that really means a lot. Where were you 10 years ago? You were probably just born. You look, yeah, 10 years ago. Yeah, you're probably still here. 10 years ago. When we reflect back 10 years ago, like imagine where you were 10 years ago, imagine where you are now. You're probably at some point thinking like you were or you are where you had wanted to be back then, right? A couple people. All right, we'll work on the goal setting, guys, and we'll get to where we need to go. Let's throw it back to my second single I've ever done before, ever released. This was probably back in 2013, 2014. Sing it if you know it.

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2: This is your Environment Canada weather update. I'm Maddie Ryan. There's a yellow warning for wind in effect for the northeast coast of the island and parts of central, with 110 kilometers of wind coming your way tomorrow afternoon. But until then, this morning it's looking like a mix of sun and cloud on the Avalon Peninsula, Clarenville, and the Bonavista Peninsula, becoming cloudy near noon with a good chance of showers or drizzle this afternoon and a high of 15. On the Buran Peninsula to Burgio Ramia, a mix of sun and cloud this morning, becoming cloudy near noon with a chance of rain, up to 4 millimeters expected, with a high of 16. In central, it's a mix of sun and cloud this morning with rain beginning later this afternoon. Winds are southwest but light and high of 15. In Cornerbrook and the west coast, some fog patches dissipating this morning with rain beginning this afternoon up to 4 millimeters, wind becoming southeast, gusting to 50 kilometers an hour this afternoon, and a high of 13. On the northern peninsula, chance of showers late this afternoon, wind becoming southeast, gusting to 40 this afternoon, high of 14. In Happy Valley, Goose Bay, and along the Labrador coast, it's sunny with increasing cloudiness this afternoon and a high of 12. In Labrador City and Lab West, snow or rain beginning this morning, then changing to rain near noon, up to 4 millimeters expected there with a high of 6 degrees. That's your weather update. I'm Maddie Ryan.
1: Welcome back to CBC Music Live. I'm Odario Williams. We're with Tyler Shaw and his band at the Mod Club in Toronto. They're on his Run to You tour, and they're performing a couple of new songs along with older hits, including this one. It's one of his biggest hits. It's called Love You Still.

guys. As you notice, I'm not alone up here. Matt and Ilya, why don't we give them a little time to shine? Starting with

0: 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I'm out, everybody.
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1: Man, where we've been reflecting past 10 years, and it's been great, but I'm very much looking forward to the future. I've got a brand new album for you, I've got brand new music, starting with this one. This is called Run to You.

You just heard Tyler Shaw with one of his latest singles. It's called Run to You. I'm Odario Williams. You're listening to CBC Music Live. This is Tyler's 2018 hit, With You. And he's got a surprise coming up in this performance, so listen up.

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Who says girl? It's a girl!

0: 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I'm Odario Williams. 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
1: Charlie, you guys have been incredible, and absolutely incredible. 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

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Hey, thanks to Ruben Mon, Justin Nace, Errol Gonzalez, and Annalise Noronha for recording and providing us with that music. CBC Music Live is produced by Andrea Jin and Malcolm Gould. I'm Odario Williams. I hope you can join me next Friday afternoon for Cadence Weapon.

0: 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I'm Odario Williams. 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
11: This is your Environment Canada weather update. I'm Maddie Ryan. There's a yellow warning for wind in effect for the northeast coast of the island and parts of central, with 110 kilometers of wind coming your way tomorrow afternoon. But until then, this morning it's looking like a mix of sun and cloud on the Avalon Peninsula, Clarenville, and the Bonavista Peninsula, becoming cloudy near noon with a good chance of showers or drizzle this afternoon and a high of 15. On the Burren Peninsula, Tubergio Ramia, a mix of sun and cloud this morning, becoming cloudy near noon with a chance of rain, up to 4 millimeters expected, with a high of 16. In Central, it's a mix of sun and cloud this morning with rain beginning later this afternoon. Winds are southwest but light and high of 15. In Corner Brook and the West Coast, some fog patches dissipating this morning with rain beginning this afternoon up to 4 millimeters, wind becoming southeast, gusting to 50 kilometers an hour this afternoon, and a high of 13. On the Northern Peninsula, chance of showers late this afternoon, wind becoming southeast, gusting to 40 this afternoon, high of 14. In Happy Valley, Goose Bay, and along the Labrador coast, it's sunny with increasing cloudiness this afternoon and a high of 12. In Labrador City and Lab West, snow or rain beginning this morning, then changing to rain near noon, up to 4 millimeters expected there with a high of 6 degrees. That's your weather update. I'm Maddie Ryan.
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17: I remember being in school and a teacher told us in, you know, grade 4 or 5, a Canadian invented basketball. I can remember everyone was like, yeah, sure. Like, and then, of course, years later, I saw the Heritage Minute and I was like, oh, buddy was right.
18: Well, then let's cut the bottom out of the basket.
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17: Superman is one of my favorites.
20: You Canadian kids.
21: You be in this cape.
20: A what?
21: A cape. Wearing these blue tights.
17: I smell toast.
22: Burnt toast. Dr. Penfield, I can smell burnt toast.
17: That's a famous one. There's so many.
3: Pretty much everybody has a favorite classic Heritage Minute. Those bite-sized bits of Canadian history that have been around since the 1990s and are actually still a thing today. And today on Atlantic Voice, we're going to dive into the very newest one. I'm Lindsay Bird, and we're about to go behind the scenes of the making of this minute. It was filmed in Gander, Newfoundland and Labrador, And if you know one thing about Gander, it's probably the town's connection to 9/11. So you can probably figure out where we're heading with this Heritage Minute. But it's a whole other thing to wrap your head around how to squeeze a layered and complicated history into just 60 seconds. Producer Melissa Tobin is our fly on the wall at this commercial shoot. And I'm going to let her take it over from here and take us right into the filming.

0: Up on the mezzanine, the film crew sets up the cameras, monitors, and microphones in precise places.
1: So we're moments away from our first shot.
0: But while we wait for those cameras to start rolling on this Heritage Minute, let's revisit a few classics, shall we? Do you have a favorite Heritage Minute?
2: There's one about Europeans when they came to Canada and they meet the indigenous people there.
3: Probably my favorite was the one that was done on the poetry that was written around the First World War. It, to me, was a, sort of a very sort of touching and powerful moment.
4: I think Winnie the Pooh stands out in particular for me because my parents are from Winnipeg. So seeing that story and learning that this bear that everyone in the world knows about was actually a Canadian story that was then shared with everyone else is just a remarkable little piece of history that people aren't as familiar with.
0: When I was a kid, Heritage Minutes were a part of your daily TV watching. The first one aired on CBC back in 1991 as part of a history quiz show. But it wasn't a public broadcast or production. It wasn't even a government-funded film.
4: So the Heritage Minutes, they basically grew out of an idea from one of our board members, Charles Bronfman, who was watching television and thinking, you know, if we can sell Coca-Cola in 60 seconds, why can't we make people understand their history in 60 seconds?
0: That's Chantal Gagnon. For 19 years, she's worked for Historica Canada.
4: This is pre-internet. This is pre-social media. So this is an individual who had the foresight to realize that one day this is a format, you know, that this kind of short format has now just become what everybody consumes all of the time. So in a way, the Heritage Minutes, which are celebrating 35 years in 2026, they're ahead of their time in terms of being perfect for the era we're in now.
0: Over the years, over 100 Heritage Minutes have been produced.
4: Canada has no shortage of incredible stories and incredible people. So one of the things we do is we try to step back and look at the collection as it stands today and see whose story is missing. One of the big things that we set as a priority at Historica Canada is to try to make sure that every Canadian sees themselves in a Heritage Minute at some point. So when we look at the collection as a whole, we assess it in that way as well. So finding missing stories, finding missing voices, and trying to focus on some of those, while also revisiting some better known stories that just need their time to shine.
1: Come on, Marie, we're going to shoot first. We're going to clear the frame and shoot first place. Everybody in first position.
0: Okay, we're back and we're settling.
5: Speeding.
1: And we're going from the top of this, so even though we're in a different camera position, your action is the same. Stretching, talking to each other, the step forward and the easy forward, all of that is the same action.
0: These background actors are not really actors. There was an open invitation to anyone in the community to come out and take part, and they answered the call.
6: I've just seen the call for all actors or background work for the Heritage Minute on Facebook and thought it would be a fun opportunity to come out and get involved.
2: I'm a millennial. I grew up watching these commercials on TV every day. So Nick sent me the message and asked me to join, and I couldn't resist. I think it's a great opportunity.
7: Did you drive in from St. John's for this?
8: We drove in from the Southern Avalon, St. Mary's Bay.
7: Oh, wow. So you did drive quite a bit to be here.
8: Yeah, about 4 hours, 3.5, 4 hours.
7: So that was pretty important for you to be a part of this.
8: Absolutely. Why not just be a part of goofy Canadiana for like, and I'm coming from away as well. And Newfoundland has very much adopted me, and I think I finally found home. So, I mean, it was the least I could do. And also, you know, just what a silly thing to do, right? What a fun thing to be part of.
0: It's fitting to welcome the community, because that's the heart of the story they're filming. On September 11th, 2001, four passenger jets in the United States were hijacked and crashed.
9: I think we've been in the air about 5.5 hours from Heathrow. And all of a sudden, the plane slowed down, and the pilot came on and said there'd been an attack in the U.S. and were being diverted. And
0: North American airspace closed, and 38 planes flying at the time diverted here to Gander.

0: All schools in Gander are closed today, as well as the College of the North Atlantic, closed today because these buildings are being used to put up passengers. Also in Glenwood, Lakewood Academy.
1: Nearly 7,000 passengers arrived here in our town of about 10,000.
2: There's, I think we got over 300 at the Salvation Army camping, Twin Ponds. We got them at Nine Wing Gander.
1: For 4 days, while the world made sense of the terrorist attacks, residents here opened up schools, churches, and their homes to complete strangers.
3: These people are just unbelievable. We're staying in a private home tonight. We have our own bed and our own shower and television, and we've met two young girls who just are here from South Africa. You just can't believe it.
1: Now, that may be a story that you've heard before, thanks to a little Broadway musical called Come From Away. But the story for this all Newfoundland crew is how to tell their version of the story in only 60 seconds.
4: Okay, we're going to reset. So that worked great. So that was one take, just for the record. We're going to print that with one take.
1: And for 60 seconds of TV, there's a lot of people who have been working months to make sure shoot days go smooth.
4: Action for you guys is all going to be the same. Action will be the same.
5: There are over 100 heritage minutes and not enough devoted to Newfoundland. So for years we've been looking and thinking. There's all kinds of talk.
1: One of those people is Anthony Wilson Smith, or Tony, as everyone calls him. He's the CEO of Historica Canada.
5: But we wanted something that kind of speaks to the spirit of Newfoundland and makes Newfoundlanders and Canadians feel good about it. On a terrible, one of the worst days in history, it was one of the most shining days for Newfoundland. Of course, with the whole story of Gander and the rescue of so many thousands of people, it became a natural.
1: It's been almost a year since this project came across his desk.
5: First, they're very expensive to make. They're about $250,000 to produce 60 seconds, and that's because we take about 9 months to do it. We're quite fanatical in a good way about getting factual, you know, our facts right. We spend about 3 months researching before we even go to script. We make sure that when we work with a company about a specific topic that they are, you know, part of the community involved. So our team that's shooting this, the production team, everybody's from Newfoundland, all the key creative people. And then, you know, we work for months to get ready. And the final shoot is about 2 days. It's by the time we get to that point, we're good to go.
1: The days of Canadians watching these minutes after supper on the one family TV may be over. Tony says they've adapted where people can see them now.
5: Yeah, everybody of a certain age, of course, remembers the minutes coming out in the 90s. Huge impact playing on television when there are fewer channels, fewer options to watch. So I always say about the present minutes, we started making them again after a hiatus in 2012, that they're one of the quietest, happiest success stories in Canada, by which I mean that every single one we've done since then has had over 1 million views online in the first month alone. We're also on planes on occasion. We've been on trains. We're shown widely. We have a big international following. And we're now also in Cineplex theaters and other English language theaters from coast to coast to coast. So if you go to a movie, a feature film these days, you're going to see a Heritage Minute before it starts. So our actual audience is literally in the tens of millions a year for them.
6: Close.
7: And it's looking great, everyone. Thank you so much for your patience. It's looking really fantastic.
1: And while Tony is humming around behind the camera, others are buzzing around with clipboards, walkie-talkies, and the megaphone.
4: If you're just Group A, this is what we call the window shot for you, which in film speak means the last shot of the day. So once we get this happy, then Group A, you will be able to go home. So we're minutes away.
8: I am Deanne Foley, and I am the director and co-writer of the Heritage Minute for Gander 9/11.
1: Deanne grew up in St. John's, and she was a student when her favorite Heritage Minute, the one about Marconi and the first transatlantic communication, was filmed in the 1990s. She says it's a production that she was highly inspired by, and all these years later, she's at the helm making her own 60-second puzzle, and it's not something she takes lightly.
8: Honestly, I think it's a real challenge, and like I think even when I pitched it, I feel like, you know, this is like... The challenge is, how do you tell this story in 1 minute? You know, the story of 9/11, and, you know, how do you capture the community who were the real heroes of the day of Gander and surrounding communities? So it's, I think that's the challenge. But, you know, it's been over a year of, you know, working on this 1 minute, and, you know, the Historica team are incredible. And, you know, we've had incredible producers on this team as well. So, yeah, I think hopefully we'll pull it off. But for sure, it's definitely a challenge.
4: Okay, kids.
1: And those producers she talks about? Hyper-local. Rob and Peter Blackie are from Gander, and surprisingly, this is their first project filmed in their hometown.
4: Okay, roll sound.
1: That's Rob Blackie, producer, and today, the AD, or assistant director, as that crew member lost her voice.
4: Ready, and step forward, action.
1: And you need to have strong lungs to work the megaphone. Rob and his brother Peter, owners of Elemental Pictures, are producing this minute. You might have seen their names in the credits of shows like Republic of Doyle, Frontier, and Son of a Critch.
4: It won't be very long. The work that we're doing to shoot is going to happen.
1: Gander's 9/11 connection isn't the town's first and only international high-stakes story. The airport, where we're filming today, has its own history. At its peak, it was known as the crossroads of the world, as the last stop for many airplanes crossing the North Atlantic. Now, this lounge where we're shooting in, it's pretty impressive itself. It's known worldwide for its mid-century modern architecture and hailed by some as Canada's most important room. It was officially opened in 1959 by Queen Elizabeth II. It was the first place the Beatles landed in North America. Frank Sinatra, Marilyn Monroe, Fidel Castro, they were all here. And it was a key location for Cuban defectors during the Cold War.
4: Okay, kids, on the brass sculpture. Just stay on the sculpture, okay, please. You're doing great. Just don't step off the sculpture right now. You're safe here.
1: The youngest background actors are playing on the Birds of Welcome sculpture, something Rob and Peter did as kids.
6: The fact that we're now here telling that story that's got so many layers for us personally and for so many people in this town, and that we're essentially celebrating a story that showcases the best of what humanity can be, and that it's, you know, now become a global story.
1: On 9/11, Rob and Peter weren't living in Gander. Peter was actually living in New York, and his parents were on a flight to see him. Here's Rob.
9: I was living in Halifax at the time, going to university, and when tragic struck, you know, we all got together. I left my work at the time and went to where my folks were staying, and we were trying to get a hold of Peter because we knew that he was doing architecture work in that part of Manhattan. Earlier that week, he had a client that had a project there. So even though he didn't live down there, we knew that there was a risk that he was down in that part of New York. We just didn't know how he was doing. So I was on the phone in a hotel room calling him repeatedly, but like the phone lines were like all across North America, were just absolutely jammed. So I was just continuously getting busy signal. And then at one point I dial, and it's just silent. And I just said, hello. And he had been concurrently dialing the phone, trying to get a hold of his wife, because they worked in different parts of Manhattan. And it's a total coincidence. He was home in Brooklyn that day. So he was safe in Brooklyn, but he knew that, you know, there was a disaster happening. And he heard my voice, and I heard his voice. And, you know, that was the first time that we had connected. So we were, like, together and quite relieved that he was safe and sound.
1: And it wasn't long after that they heard what was happening back home.
9: The stories were coming live of the thousands and thousands of sandwiches that were being made for hungry travelers who otherwise hadn't been fed in like 15 hours or something. So the news traveled to us pretty fast.
1: Now, 25 years later, they're retelling how that detour to Newfoundland and Labrador brought out the best in humanity.
6: It will attempt to both show the vast scale of the challenge and of the chaos of the day, but also bring it down to very personal, very intimate moments.
9: And I'm not being flippant or joking when I say this is definitely the most important thing. You know, and it has a special place. Like, it's not a drama. It's not a 10-part series for Netflix or whatever. It is a 60-second piece, but it's part of the permanent record, so it's incumbent upon us to do our best.
1: The story of Gander is famous around the world. Heritage Minutes, not so much.
9: We're working right now on another movie that we're prepping, and our partners are American. So we had to explain to them, we had to step away from for a couple days from prep in order to do this Heritage Minute. But it's hard to explain to my LA team I'm doing a Heritage Minute, because if you say that in Canada, everybody's like, oh, cool. And if you say that to non-Canadians, they're like, what the hell is that? So we kind of had to frame it like a PSA. we're shooting a PSA, but it's a really, really important thing for a nation and for a culture to take the moment to celebrate their own identity.
4: Now I have to do it, so. a few words from our star, Rick Mercer. Hello, everyone. How are you doing this morning? Thanks everyone for coming out. It's so amazing to see everyone here. I'm not surprised that everyone came out, but I'm so thrilled that everyone came out. I'm playing Mayor Elliott. I'd like to thank the 42 people who told me you got big shoes to fill.
1: Not only is he one of the main characters in this shoot, Rick Mercer is also a board member for Historica Canada.
10: I've been involved with Historica for quite a while. In Historica, they are the Heritage Minute people. And so there's always been talk of another Newfoundland Minute. And I was just, really happy to be part of it. Everyone wants to be in a Heritage Minute. Everyone likes the Heritage Minutes. It's a no-brainer.
1: His role is one part of the bigger picture.
10: The people will be the stars. All of these people coming off the plane, of course, they have no idea what's going on, and they start to learn what's happened in the United States, and they need to be taken care of, but they need to be fed and watered and housed, and so we'll be showing all that inside of 60 seconds.
4: What are you saying, Mom?
1: Another VIP here today is Jean Blackie, Rob and Peter's mom.
11: I was thinking, first of all, oh, great, the boys will be home for at least a weekend. And they brought their families with them, so we had 12 people in the house having lots of fun.
6: So for me, one of the things I'm personally most excited about is just a chance for people to be together, to all be doing something that is aligned. You know, everyone who's coming wants to be a part of telling this story, and everyone who's coming, including all of the people on our team, all have different jobs and different responsibilities.
12: Well, did I hear your name, or? Yeah, they're rolling.
6: They're rolling.
12: Okay. So we'll stop.
6: Yeah.
12: Okay.
6: We'll pause it there.
12: Yeah.
1: I'm getting out of the way with Marie Sharp.
13: This is your room, is it? Yeah.
1: She's worked as a costume designer for decades and was there for the first Heritage Minute filmed in Newfoundland.
14: 1993, we did the Marconi one up on Signal Hill, and that was my first one. And it was so windy and cold, but it was beautiful. Mm. And doing period stuff, because we were recreating 1901, they had the big box kites, one of which they lost over the hill. And I don't think it was ever recovered, but they did have a second one. Yeah. So it was great fun. And it was a much smaller operation then to do something like this.
1: She's mostly retired these days, but couldn't pass up a historical shoot.
14: So for this one, it's only 25 years, but it's still, to me, it's a historical piece. So you still do the research. You still find the pictures. And all the pictures are not on Google, right? To do this properly, you want to go back through old magazines. You want to go back into, there's lots of books been written with lots of pictures from the 80s, 90s, 2000s. So you find that stuff. You do use the electronic ones, but to put together a good package. And the old Sears catalogs, I have several of those from all over. And I use those as well.
1: She's part wardrobe and part psychologist, making sure the actors, whether they're pros or volunteers, feel comfortable.
14: My mandate is always the person who's in front of the camera. And whether it's someone who walked in on a set for the first time, especially those people, you give them the care and attention. And you smile at them and make them feel comfortable. You make them look as good as they can look, and encourage them to just be part of this thing. And wardrobe people, we get to do that kind of thing. Because it's people's clothing. You're touching them, you're changing their clothes. You're at them all the time. So that, for me, that's probably the most fun.
15: Okay, let's reset from the top. We're doing the Rick special.
1: Now back out on the shoot.
15: Yeah, give it your best, because this is the last time.
9: Might be the last one.
15: Might.
9: Unless we add more.
15: This could be, lest they say I'm a liar. Okay. Okay, we're good. Row sound, please.
16: Yes. Friend.
9: Background action.
15: And action.
16: Okay, literally, everly.
9: Back to one
15: liar. Reset, please. Still rolling.
1: Just a few more scenes now, or the same one with a different lens. As Rob says, they have one chance to get this right.
15: Okay.
16: Check that, please.
8: Yeah, that's it. That's it. Yeah.
15: I'm happy, Rick, if you're happy.
8: Yeah.
15: So that is a wrap on Jillian Reese Brown. Hey. Can we have a round of applause? And that is also a wrap on Katrina Bromley. And that is also a wrap on our international superstar mayor, Rick Burson. And last but not least, that is a wrap on Ganda and yourself.
1: Okay, after 2 days of filming, months of planning and post-production, and 25 years of remembering, this is the audio of the finished Heritage Minute.
17: American 101, I don't care who you have on board. You are instructed to land at Gander now.
18: This is Mayor Elliott. Hang on. 38 planes? Okay, folks, welcome to Gander. We have buses on the way. They're going to take you somewhere safe, I promise. Everything's going to be fine. We're going to get you a bite to eat.
19: Okay, for people just joining us right now, I'd like to tell you what you are witnessing right here. It is a horrendous scene in Lower Manhattan. We're at shortly before 9 o'clock Eastern time this morning. Witnesses say...
18: Every public building is overflowing. There's only one thing we can do here. We're going to ask people to open their doors.
20: Welcome to our home.
21: Thank you so much. Make yourself comfortable. I can't tell you how much your care has meant over these last few days.
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18: On September 11th, 2001, the 12,000 people of Gander and surrounding communities found homes and refuge for over 6,000 unexpected guests from around the world.
1: That's it. The newest Heritage Minute. Of course, it's probably more compelling if you see it and not just hear it. And maybe... that's my new favorite Heritage Minute. In Gander, I'm Melissa Tobin for Atlantic Voice.
23: 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That one was reported and produced by Melissa Tobin, with story and audio editing by Caroline Hillier and additional sound mixing from me, Lindsay Bird. If you want to see the Heritage Minute for yourself, it's pretty easy to do so. It's up on YouTube now. Just Google Gander Heritage Minute and it'll take you right there. That's it for this week. 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
2: This is CBC News for Newfoundland and Labrador. I'm Catherine Crummy. Good afternoon. The Trans-Canada Highway outside of Cornerbrook is closed in both directions at this hour. Police are responding to a two-vehicle crash between Cornerbrook and Pinchgut Lake. Travelers are being asked to avoid the area until further notice. The RNC says updates will be provided when more information is available. Lawyers in the case of a St. John's man who drove drunk and killed his friend were back in court yesterday, taking a second crack at sentencing. This comes after a judge panned their joint recommendation for a four-year sentence last month. CBC's Ryan Cook reports.
3: Rodney Constantine hobbled into court with a cane, still bearing the physical scars of his actions on December 10th, 2023. He drove drunk at breakneck speeds that night, crashing his car into a house and killing his passenger, Mark Squires. Squires' family packed the courtroom yesterday as lawyers made a second attempt at sentencing. Prosecutor Deidre Badcock and defense lawyer Dan Fury recommended a four-year sentence in early August, but Judge Bruce Short rejected that proposal, saying it was too lenient. Constantine was caught driving erratically twice after the fatal crash. His pre-sentence report, which dug into his background and outlook, was described as one of the most negative the court has ever seen. He apologized to the Squires family yesterday, saying there's nothing he can do now to change the past. This time, the Crown and Defense are recommending a five-year sentence. Judge Short can go against the proposal, but only if he believes the sentence is so off-base that it would bring the administration of justice into disrepute. He will render his decision on October 2nd. Ryan Cook, CBC News, St. John's.
2: Well, after four 11-hour days of debate over the new Churchill Falls deal in the House of Assembly, how much do we really understand about the hydroelectric agreement? It's complicated, according to one Memorial University political scientist. While the opposition parties call out Premier Tony Wakeham's decision to walk back his referendum promise, Professor Amanda Bittner says some of the back and forth she heard this week showed the province may not have been ready for one.
4: For the average voter, most of us don't care about referendums. But we do care about this agreement, and we do want our leaders to do a good job of figuring out if this is good or not. And so that's where the tension kind of lies. I don't believe for a moment that the average voter has enough information. If our MHAs don't have enough information to actually vote in a referendum right now, that would be foolish. So I think, you know, information is still lacking, and that's true for voters certainly, but it's also true for those who sit in the assembly right now.
2: Bittner says moving forward in negotiations, the provincial government should carefully consider the questions raised by the opposition this week. And Labrador City Mayor Jordan Brown says the third transmission line included in the new Churchill Falls deal is a game changer for bringing more power to Labrador West. But Brown says much of the legwork needed to get those mega projects going will fall on municipalities like his. He says he hasn't heard the words Labrador City spoken in the House so many times before, but he didn't hear any acknowledgement of the struggle that could be ahead.
5: We're also going to need infrastructure and, you know, supports around mental health and addictions, homelessness, policing, increasing healthcare needs. All these things are going to be needed to expand with the massive amount of people that are going to be coming through these regions, but also the massive amount of people that are going to be moving to the region to support these industries. Right now, we've been stagnant for over a decade. We can't grow any more housing. We can't do any of these expansions.
2: Pointing to the continuous fallout of Muskrat Falls, Brown says the provincial government already has textbook examples of what happens when resources aren't put in place before shovels hit the ground. He hopes MHAs tour the region before work gets started so they can familiarize themselves with those needs. And finally, the ferry service between Fortune, Newfoundland, and St. Pierre-Miquelon is canceled for the day tomorrow. That's due to the incoming storm, expected to bring with it gusts reaching 100 kilometers an hour or stronger. Prime Minister Mark Carney is expected to visit the French territory off Newfoundland's coast on Sunday to meet with French President Emmanuel Macron to discuss energy and defense partnerships. Carney has said the two countries share a history and common values, and that working together will benefit both nations. Well, that is your news for this hour. For more news at any time, you can check out our website. That's at cbc.ca/NL. And now it is time for On the Go with your host, Chrissy Holmes. Don't miss it. For CBC Newfoundland and Labrador on Radio 1, I'm Catherine Crummy.
6: 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We're glad you are. It has been a week, no doubt. And what better place to take a break, right? Maybe write a book, this province, after a, you know, round-the-world bike trip? We're going to be reconnecting with the Irish couple who've hunkered down in Pooch Cove to reflect on their epic two-year journey. They're going to be joining us here in studio in just a moment. We're also going to get a quick check-in here on all this wild weather headed our way from Environment Canada. We'll be checking in with the meteorologists there in just a bit. And in half an hour, a vintage red Corvette was going way too fast last night on Kenmount Road. Doing donuts, drifting in oncoming traffic. You may have seen some of these videos posted on social media. They've caught the RNC's attention, no doubt. We're going to be hearing a little bit more about the tale of two Corvettes. Story from RNC Constable Stephanie Myers. In an hour, we're going to be talking about some of the wild stuff we heard this week. We'll do a wrap of the vote that we heard, of course, in the House of Assembly after 4 days. All came down to the vote last night. Very similar numbers, by the way, we saw on day one, just voting on the rules of the debate. We're also going to be highlighting some of the other stuff we've been squirreling away. I tell you, it was a week of oration. We'll be taking you through speeches of the week from the world stage and other stuff we learned listening into some of these pretty wild speeches. It has been a wacky week, and it's not over just yet. We've got some weather coming. We're going to be checking in with that with Environment Canada, our friends at the Gander Weather Office. The look of that forecast is looking pretty wild already. To get more details now, we're joined by meteorologist Environment Canada, Ian Hubbard, live on the line. Hello, Ian.
7: Good afternoon.
6: Okay, we got some weather coming. We got a lot of leaves on the trees here, too. So what are the latest forecast models telling you?
7: Yeah, we have this low pressure system that's going to be crossing the island overnight and tomorrow, and it's going to be intensifying as it does that. And that's going to mean some very strong winds associated with the strengthening there. So as this low starts to move east tomorrow and out to sea, in behind it, we're going to be looking at a period of very, very strong northwesterly winds for much of the island. We've got some wind warnings in effect right up the coast, and looking at basically winds gusting anywhere from 90 to some inland areas to up to about 110 right along the immediate coast between Green Bay and Bay de Verde. So it's going to be a pretty windy day tomorrow and into tomorrow evening.
6: All right. So that northeast facing coastline, I guess?
7: That's right. Yeah. So there'll be a little bit of wind tonight from the northeast over the Northern Peninsula as that storm starts to spin up. But then as it moves away, it's going to be that northwesterly right behind it. It's going to be sweeping right down the coast.
6: How long do you expect this to last?
7: Most of these winds are going to start up probably in the morning to late morning or afternoon with the strongest winds. And they're going to persist right through into the evening before we start to see some improvements in the west. And could take a little bit longer there, maybe closer towards midnight Saturday until they really start to back off. But they're still going to remain gusty during the overnight period, but just not that same strength that we're going to see during the afternoon and evening.
6: Ian, what I heard there is that there's still time to lock down all the yard bits. Is that true? It's been an exhausting week. Just in case listener doesn't want to rush home now and do all that. You get tomorrow morning, right?
7: Maybe a little bit tomorrow morning, but certainly the sooner you can get it done, the better. There's going to be some good gusts there. It's going to take any loose objects and whip them around pretty good. So we don't want anyone to have any damages from any lightweight materials out in their yard, anything like that.
6: Cool. Fair enough. Fair enough. What about the rain? Is that going to be a factor here?
7: We are looking at some rain for the island with this, but the majority of it right now is going to be happening up over the Northern Peninsula. So we do have some rainfall warnings in effect there. And some areas there could see anywhere from 40 to 60 millimeters of rain. Elsewhere for Western and parts of central Newfoundland, could see some amounts anywhere from 20 to 30. But then as you move further south and move and further east, including the south coast and Avalon, those amounts are going to be quite a bit less, but still a little bit to get you wet if you're outside doing anything. So anywhere from 10 to 20 millimeters possible there.
6: And with those winds coming straight out of the northwest, this is going to be a bit of a taste of fall here by the sounds of it. I'm seeing the temperature is going to go down.
7: Yeah, definitely going to be bringing in some cold air coming down from the north with that. Not seeing a lot of warm temperatures for the day tomorrow. And looking into the rest of the weekend, probably going to see some below average temperatures there as well. With the remaining cooler air still just trying to make its way in, but without those strong winds.
6: And Ian, when do those winds back off? Will it be like the switch flicks and then it's over? Or is it just going to be, I don't know, sustained and windy again?
7: It's going to slowly move off as that low starts to move out to sea there. So particularly the coastal areas are going to stick around longer. So it's going to be a gradual trend until it starts to really move off. And even maybe by early Sunday morning, some areas could still see some gusts around 50 or 60 kilometers per hour, but then improving shortly after that.
6: All right. Okay. Anything else you're watching here in terms of weather makers coming up the next few days?
7: Nothing really. After this, we've got a couple of days of fairly decent weather across the island, but maybe seeing some more showers over eastern areas for Tuesday.
6: Okay, we'll be watching. Ian, thank you so much for this.
7: Thanks for having me.
6: That is Environment Canada meteorologist Ian Hubbard speaking with us live on the line about the details and the weekend forecast, but mostly the details inside this special weather statement that's in effect, listener, by the way, for St. John's and vicinity as well. A lot of the northeast coast going right over to Green Bay, White Bay, those areas as well. So just keep an eye on your local forecast. Right now it's 412, 342 Atlantic time. Well, an Irish couple has been hunkered down in Pooch Cove, camped out at the James Baird Gallery, working on a new book inspired by their trip around the world by bicycle. Now, earlier this summer, we connected with Mark Graham and Ellie O'Byrne as they neared the finish line at the unofficial end of the world, Cape Spear. And they're both here now in studio. Happy Friday. Good afternoon. It's great to have you both here.
8: Thanks for having us.
9: Chrissy.
8: Yeah, it's great to be here in person.
6: Yeah. How's life in Pooch Cove? Right. You've had a chance to relax. How's everything going?
9: Well, I have to say, first of all, we're really glad we're not going to be on the bikes tomorrow. It sounds like there's quite some weather coming in. So we're really grateful to James at the James Baird Gallery for taking us in and giving us this 3-week writer's residency. It's been fantastic. The scenery is so beautiful. Reminds us of home so much up there because it's all that craggy coastline. And it's an amazing spot to try and kind of, I suppose, sum up what we've been up to and how it's gone for us since we've arrived here, but also to look back at the 32,000 kilometres of world that we cycled in the past 19 months.
10: And one of the lovely things was between writing, we've been out swimming in some of the ponds around there. We've picked a bucket of blueberries. We were down there and we were down at Flat Rock as well. And we hiked a little bit of the East Coast Trail up there from Flat Rock. And it's absolutely gorgeous. They're really, really beautiful.
6: Wow. Okay. So lots of beautiful. That sounds like a great backdrop for working on a project too, right? In between.
9: Yeah.
6: I mean, how have you been reflecting on this? And for anybody just listening to your story, maybe just give us the world tour. You end here and now you're writing about it. Like how have you been reflecting on
10: it's very difficult because sometimes we can't believe ourselves that we've cycled around the world, you know, that we were on the road for 20 months and reviewing the material that we have from our journey. You know, sometimes we'll say to each other, look at this. Do you remember this? And we go, God, I don't remember that. And it seems like it's all been a huge amount of process, and that this sitting down and starting to write about it is helping us to process that. But it's a lot. We were joking about it, you know, that maybe our brains only have a limited amount of storage and maybe we've exceeded that storage. You know, like a USB key that you have maybe a gigabyte of storage. I think we might have gone over our brain storage, did we?
9: I think so. Maybe listeners might like to know, maybe people might not know what we actually did. So we set off from Ireland on the 1st of February 2025, and then we cycled through Europe into Turkey, and then we went into Central Asia, China, down through Southeast Asia, across the equator in Sumatra in Indonesia, and then we went from Singapore to Japan, cycled around Japan, and we flew from Japan to Vancouver, and then we've come coast to coast, mostly in the States, but a fair bit in Canada as well, wrapping up with Quebec, New Brunswick, Nova Scotia, and then from Port-au-Basque to Cape Spear. So that's kind of our journey. So as you can imagine, like, you're seeing so many things every single day that it is really hard to get your head around, you know, quite everything you've experienced in that nearly 20-month period now. Yeah.
6: It's cognitive overload, like you say. I mean, even on reflecting on it now, like, were you journaling along the way, or how were you keeping track of what you were experiencing in that time?
10: So we have an online diary on Substack. It's www.spokeyoaks.substack.com. And we wrote a weekly diary for ourselves online. Ellie kept physical diaries as well. So we have been writing as we go along. But even writing about it, we didn't really get to fit everything into those digital diaries as well. There was so much happening day to day that we did kind of edit down what we were writing. And now, when we're putting it all into a book, we're editing that down again and trying to have a theme that runs through it and maybe write about different stories that we didn't cover when we were writing our digital diaries online.
6: And I hear you've taken on something else, investigating the cultural connections now between Newfoundland and Labrador and Ireland.
10: Well, I come from Waterford, and your listeners will probably know that there's very strong connections between Waterford and St. John's in particular, and down around the Irish Loop as well. And we have been looking into that and why so many people came from Ireland, going back to Oliver Cromwell, who wouldn't exactly be a popular kind of a fella where we come from. He'd be a bit of a villain, and he drove out a lot of young Irishmen who were a threat of rebellion. And we're talking in around the 1600s, and that would have been the start of Irishmen being pushed out of Ireland and taken to boats and coming to Newfoundland for half the year and maybe going back to Ireland for a little bit of the year as well. So the place where I come from, Waterford in particular, has a very strong link with Newfoundland and with St. John's.
6: And what have you learned just, you know, fishing around, doing the research on the ground here?
9: We've learned one really cool thing, which is that people say, yes, boy, here, yeah. Which is to us, the first time Mark heard that, he was like, this has made my day. We were talking to a man and he just dropped it in. He said, where are you from? We said Ireland. He went, yes, boy. And we went, oh my God, that's so like home.
6: Oh,
9: like some
6: yeah.
9: of the things that
10: you said
9: yes
10: at home. Yeah, yeah, yes, boy.
9: But
10: what
9: I think it might mean a slightly different thing here as far as I can understand. Like in Ireland, it's definitely just like, it's yes. Like if your team wins a game or, you know, something like that, it's
6: more
9: yes,
6: like attaboy.
9: Yeah, yeah, yeah, yeah.
6: Whereas here, it's like everything.
10: Yeah.
6: Yes, boy.
10: And there's so many similarities. You know, we talked to somebody and they said, oh yeah, the sun is splitting the rocks today. And that's what we say. You know, the similarity in language is it's so, so linked that we stopped talking to a guy when he was out picking blueberries and he was talking to us for a good 5 minutes. And he said to us, what part of Newfoundland are you from? And we said, no, we're not from Newfoundland. We're from Ireland. And he was going, really? you know, that he thought we were from here. And similarly, we've met people from here who we say, sure, that could be somebody you meet on the street at home. So there are really strong links just culturally in that way.
9: You'd love to know about more links from Waterford. If people want to, like, they can find us online, like send us a message on our Instagram or something, like connections specifically to Waterford. I'm from Cork, which is a slightly different part of the world. But that southeast corner, Wexford and Waterford, we know that there are really strong connections here. If anyone wants to get in touch with us and let us know their family history, we'd be delighted.
10: Yeah, and musically, we know that Garóid McCarthy is very popular in Newfoundland. And
6: yes, I
10: teach in a university in Ireland in the music department, and one of our graduates, Rowan Sherlock, he's here. He plays with the Descendants, I think, is one of the groups that he plays with.
6: Right, right.
10: So he's over here playing fiddle and teaching music as well. So there's still links being made of people travelling over from Waterford, and some of those links are musical now, which is great to hear. And we were very happy to find a Newfoundland band that we didn't know whether the sign was true or not when we were cycling through one of the towns, and we saw a sign and it said, this is the home of Buddy Wass's name and the other fellers.
6: Yeah.
10: And we were going, that's a great name for a band. Are they real? And then we looked them up, and by God, they're real, aren't they?
6: You must have been up around Glovertown, were you? Was it Glovertown?
10: Could have been.
9: Yeah. It was before we turned down to Sunnyside. It's like about maybe 10, 15 kilometres back on the Trans-Canadian Highway before Sunnyside. There's a sign. I can't remember, but it must have been, on the way down.
10: We put up a video every week on that Substack where we put up our digital diary, and we used one of the, what was the song? Still Some More to Go was the song that we used because it was very apt. We still had some more miles to cover. So yeah, we're big fans, and we're hoping that we might get to see them. They do a reunion gig. Is it once a year they're playing now? Is that right?
6: That's about it. Yeah, Ken. Yeah. Ken's just mentioned it to me. They use it at they use the same song at the end of their gig too, right, Ken? Is that what you're saying? Cross country gig. Yep. Yeah. But yes, all the connections. Buddy Wass's name, well known. I mean, probably one of the most famous bands here.
10: Yeah, it was fantastic.
9: We hadn't heard of them before, I have to say. Yeah.
10: The other connection then was we stayed with an absolutely fantastic lady who asked us before we arrived at her house. And the hospitality here has been just off the charts. She said, have you had a Jigs dinner yet? And we said, no, we haven't had a Jigs dinner yet. And she said, okay, I'm going to cook you up one when you arrive this evening. And I mean, it's like Christmas dinner at home, the Jigs dinner here. And my God, after a day cycling, we enjoyed that. Now I have to tell you,
9: That's haute cuisine. That is like the pinnacle of culinary wonderfulness is a Jigs dinner. It's so good.
10: Yeah, France can keep its cuisine because we cycled through France. The Jigs dinner we had here was better than any of the food that we had in France.
9: I think that's our Irish taste buds. Yeah. We would have bacon and cabbage at home, and that's kind of like basically half a Jigs dinner. Or that we sometimes would go out on a Sunday for what we call a carvery lunch, which again would be kind of similar, but not that amazing thing of like cooking it all in the one big dish. That's just genius.
10: Yeah.
6: Love that. You're going home with so many things now, Jigs. You're going to have to get salt beef sent over and the whole thing.
9: We do a good line in salt beef now because Cork Harbour, where I'm from, Cork City, that would have been where they exported all of the goods for the British Empire, essentially, for the British Navy and that. A lot of that stuff would have been there. So salt beef was big in Ireland as well.
6: And I also want to acknowledge, I know it's you're writing a book and you're experiencing life and doing all the things. It's hard to keep connected with the world, but I'm just acknowledging that, like, this week, as you guys are going through this experience, discovering your connections here in Newfoundland, St. John's, it's wild to watch on the world stage, too, the Prime Minister of Canada and this new associationship with the EU. Have you been taking this in? Because, I mean, there must be interesting parallels for you watching that take place here.
10: It's very difficult not to take that in because we did cross the border from the United States into Canada a couple of times as we were up around that area as we crossed North America. And many Canadian people would say to us, what are you doing going down there? And it's interesting that when you do cross into the United States, that what you see, and I suppose you see things on the news, but what you see on the ground is there was one town in particular we were in northern Maine called Jackman. And Jackman would have had a huge tourist industry of people coming down from Canada hunting in that area because it's a beautiful wild forested area. But when we went through Jackman, a lot of the hotels were closed. There was no restaurants or cafes open. That there seems to be a soft boycott. So politics like that, you see very clearly on the ground, which is interesting. You hear about what the prime ministers are doing and you hear about what politicians are doing. But when you can actually see what people are doing on the ground and when you're talking to people at either side of those borders, that it gets really interesting then.
9: But I have to admit, Chrissy, I think that when you're writing a book, you might be in a little bit of a bubble of your own making. I've been deliberately quite disconnected from the news cycle because you kind of don't want to contaminate your... We're really heavily focused on like looking back and crafting this book and getting together our stories. So that information kind of takes precedence. So I have to admit, I haven't been following the thing about the Canada-EU deal. I think I just saw a clip of it downstairs before we came in.
6: You're not alone. I think writing a book or not, a lot of people got the news completely tuned out by design. So you're absolutely not alone there. But it's definitely something a lot of people are talking about. And like getting back to this book, before we wrap up here, you've got something going on here this weekend. And it's all about like AI moose sausage. Am I saying that correctly?
10: That is, yeah, that's our working title for the book.
6: AI moose sausage.
10: AI moose sausage.
6: What? Why?
10: The idea of that is that one of the things that we were quite surprised by is the way that technology is influencing everywhere in the world. You know, we're all struggling a little bit with technology. You know, is what we're seeing on our timelines, is it true? Is it not true? What can we believe? How much influence is AI having on us? And what was interesting is everywhere in the world is having that problem. Even, you know, if you're in a national park in Thailand and there's people there, they are having the same problems. And we saw that in some really interesting ways. One place where we saw it was in Kazakhstan, that there's cowboys in Kazakhstan. They have the hats, they have the chaps, they're on horseback and they're herding sheep across the steppes. But they're glued to their phones and their head is down. The horse is moving, but they're not looking where they're going. And it's unexpected.
9: They're on YouTube.
10: Yeah, they're watching YouTube. And things like that are unexpected. And we were surprised with the influence that technology is having everywhere in the world. So that's what we're trying to deal with. And we're going to be reading some of that work in progress in the James Baird Gallery in Pooch Cove at 3:30 this Sunday. And we did some blueberry picking for that, didn't we?
9: I think we like to bribe people with free cake. So
6: it's very effective bribe. It'll work. So you have free blueberry cake going.
10: Yep.
9: So there'll be tea and coffee and cake, and there will be us sounding people out, telling a few stories from the road and trying out a few sample chapters to see how they sit with people.
10: Mm. And Pooch Cove is beautiful anyway. So, I mean, you know, a Sunday afternoon trip to Pooch Cove in and of itself is fantastic.
9: It's a great cultural experience. The James Baird Gallery is absolutely phenomenal. It's amazing to go to such a tiny place and then like suddenly discover that you're in this really world-class gallery with fantastic paintings. And so people can check those out as well though, while they're there.
6: Mm-hmm. I like how you said 3:30 too, 3:30.
10: 3:30, yeah.
9: Oh, you don't say 3:30?
6: Well, no, I was 3:30. It was like, oh no, 3:30. I had to do a time check on that. Yeah, yeah. It's 3:30.
10: Half past three.
9: Sunday, James Baird Gallery, which is very easy to find in Pooch Cove.
6: Perfect. Well, listen, Ellie O'Byrne, Mark Graham, so grateful you both came on here to talk about wrapping up your bike trip, the new book you're working on, and of course how people can listen in for more coming up this weekend. Listener, if you're just tuning in, they're going to be doing that reading at James Baird Gallery in Pooch Cove Sunday. 3:30 p.m.
10: Yeah.
6: And since you're in the mood for it. Bless my soul, the unifying song that we couldn't end this interview without. Buddy was his name and the other fellers and Salt Beef Junkie.
10: Classic.
9: Love it. Love it.
10: Ramp it up.
6: It's our gift to you here, guys. Thanks for coming in.
9: Thank you.

0: Buddy name with Salt Beef Junkie, the unifying song for Ellie and Mark, who love Buddy Wass's name and Salt Beef. Your news is next.
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3: If you ask actor Sarah Paulson when she's felt the most lonely, she'll tell you it was the night she won her Emmy Award. Sarah's here to tell you about that night, why she felt alone, and why her Emmy win did not make things any easier for her career.
4: From CBC News, The World This Hour, I'm Kaz Boivin. The New York Times is reporting that the FBI temporarily halted cooperation with the RCMP over CBC's policy on references to 9/11. CBC drew criticism for an internal language policy instructing its journalists not to refer to the attacks as terrorism without attribution to experts. CBC later reversed that stance. The Times says the FBI's move was short-lived and believed to have ended around the time of the 9/11 anniversary. It was also specific to that one U.S. agency. CBC has reached out to the White House, the FBI, the RCMP, Canada's Public Safety Minister, as well as CBC management for comment. Prime Minister Mark Carney is meeting with his caucus this afternoon as MPs prepare to return to the House of Commons on Monday. He's set out an agenda which includes plans on how his government will fast-track major infrastructure projects. Jennifer Yoon has more from Ottawa.
5: Prime Minister Mark Carney arriving at the first Liberal caucus meeting of the fall season, celebrating the addition of three new Liberal MPs, giving his party a majority and laying out his plan.
6: This is a crucial session of the House of Commons. We are going to introduce some of the most consequential legislation.
5: At the top of the Prime Minister's agenda, economic legislation that would change the way Canada reviews projects and supply chains.
6: Our standard will be simple. One project, one review, 1 year.
5: Carney's also keeping up the push abroad. This weekend, he'll be meeting French President Emmanuel Macron at Saint-Pierre-et-Miquelon, a small French island off the coast of Newfoundland, followed by a meeting with the Prime Minister of Norway in Ottawa. Jennifer Yoon, CBC News, Ottawa.
4: The BC Conservatives have lost three more MLAs. The Office of the Clerk confirms Trevor Halford, Claire Rattay, and John Rusted are no longer affiliated with the BC Conservative Caucus. Rattay is also again calling on BC Conservative leader Carrie-Lynne Findlay to resign. She is among five MLAs targeted by a private investigator allegedly hired by former party executive director Elaine Allen. And she was one of two MLAs who called on Findlay to step down during a tense caucus meeting Wednesday night. 12 MLAs have now left Findlay's BC Conservatives since August. Many Canadians are seeing lower gas prices today. They're dropping by about 8 to 10 cents a litre, depending on the region. Dan McTagg with the organization Canadians for Affordable Energy says that's because refiners are switching from summer blends to winter blends. And he says prices could drop further.
7: We could see a bit of a lessening of the price over the next couple of days. I'm looking at markets, early overseas markets, suggesting perhaps another 3 cent decrease come Sunday. But that's probably as good as it's going to get unless someone can wave a magic wand and get a lot more oil, diesel, jet fuel and gasoline into global markets.
4: The Brent crude benchmark price for oil has been hovering at just around $100 U.S. a barrel today. Canadian beekeepers are feeling the sting of U.S. tariffs on their honey. They're asking the federal government to step up and help the industry stay busy. Nisha Patel has more.
8: The second the tariffs hit, honey stopped moving into the United States.
9: Connie Phillips, executive director of the Canadian Beekeepers Federation, says honey producers have been hit hard by the latest round of U.S. tariffs. About 60% of exports are shipped south of the border, but American customers have stopped buying and costs are piling up.
8: You got to get the bees ready for winter, which means you've got to feed them, you've got to treat them.
9: Her organization is calling on Ottawa to lend a hand financially through the next few months. With dozens of crops relying on honeybees for pollination, the stakes are high.
8: There wouldn't be hybrid canola seed. And so the contribution that honeybees make to that industry in additional harvest value sits between $4 and $5 billion.
9: Beekeepers are also hoping more consumers and retailers step up to support the sector by buying Canadian. Nisha Patel, CBC News, Toronto.
4: That is your World This Hour for CBC News. I'm Kaz Boivin.
10: And I'm Chrissy Holmes, and you are listening to On the Go here on CBC Radio 1. In just a bit, we're going to find out what was on the go with that red Corvette that you may have seen in social media.

0: We've been talking about gas prices this week, you know, as they exploded to new levels here. At least it feels like it, you know, if you had to go to the pumps in the last couple of days. Yeah, the average gas price in Canada actually fell overnight. So we're going to look at whether this is a sign of things to come. It's been a real yo-yo across the board. We've saw, you know, a big increase. And anyway, we'll get into that with Colin Mang coming up, economics professor at McMaster University. First, just a quick update on this situation, this weather situation coming our way. We've got a number of special weather statements in effect. Basically for northeast facing shorelines right across the island. Special weather statements ahead of this wind event, and it's northwesterly winds that are really going to be taking the temperature down and hopefully not all the hanging bits and plants with it once it blows in. So basically for St. John's and vicinity, we're looking at northwesterlies gusting up to 80 kilometers per hour, potential for stronger gusts right along parts of the coast. So this is going to be Saturday afternoon to Saturday evening. But as it sort of tracks, west, it's slightly different timeline. So just keep a close eye on your local forecast for Grand Falls, Windsor, and vicinity. Going to be a little stronger, 90 kilometers per hour. And so elsewhere up around Green Bay might be a little stronger again. So timelines again, a little bit shifty. So Saturday afternoon for central areas. And that'll be it. Not a whole lot of rain coming with that one, but on the whole, you're going to want to batten down the hatches. Currently in St. John's, we've got some light rain coming down. It's 12 degrees. In Gander, it's 13 degrees. A little bit of light rain reported as well. Currently in Corner Brook, it's 9 degrees. More rain on the way for tonight, about 5 to 10 millimeters, with those winds picking up as well from the northwest, gusting to about 70 kilometers per hour. Right now in Happy Valley Goose Bay, it's mostly cloudy. 12 degrees. Chance of showers for this evening, and showers continuing into your Saturday. And right now in Labrador City, we've got light rain coming down. It's 4 degrees. Going to get down to a low of 0 tonight with a chance of flurries in the forecast. Low is 0. And your Saturday forecast for Labrador West, high 5, chance of flurries. Feels a little soon, but I'm going to leave that there. Right now, it's 4:07 in most parts of Labrador. And Martin Jones, host of Weekend AM, just come with me in studio. Hello, Martin.
1: Hey. No to the flurries.
0: Yeah, I know. Thanks. It does seem a little soon, but again, different timelines, of course, for Labrador and the island. So anyways, yeah. There's all that. So listen, how are you doing? You're layered up. You're ready for it.
1: I think I wore the world's loudest coat, by the way, as well.
0: But anyway, you got that's swish fine. Going?
1: I do. I'm trying to sneak in and not interrupt, and then making all the noise in the world. But there we go.
0: I didn't notice.
1: Listen, coming up on the show on this weekend, if you grew up on stage and in musicals, specifically musicals, being on a stage in New York City is likely a dream of yours. We're going to meet a 15-year-old from Stephenville who is currently in New York debuting a brand new musical. His name is David Walsh. The show is called Sound Mind. He's one of the principal roles. We're going to meet him as he leads into this brand new show. He's very excited. His mom, probably more excited, but there we go. We're going to talk about the sport of cricket. Massive globally, big in this country. It's really gaining popularity in this province too, especially in Central. We're going to hear about a tournament happening this weekend with teams from Grand Falls, Windsor, Gander, and Springdale. And St. Thomas's Church in St. John's is celebrating 190th anniversary this weekend. It happens on Monday, festivities throughout the weekend. I had a chance to spend the morning down there at the Garrison Church. I mean, the history in that building is phenomenal. We're going to hear some of that and what's planned to mark the 190th anniversary of that building.
0: Wild. Yeah. 190. Amazing stuff. Okay, Martin, I'm going to be up early as always, listening in.
1: Thank you.
0: Making appreciate the coffee. I thank you. And I'm looking forward to the show both tomorrow and Sunday morning too. Good luck with it.
1: Thank you. Have a great weekend.
0: You too. Martin, of course, is going to be up navigating the early parts of the windstorm as it blows in. So if you are on the go, you can check it out bright and early tomorrow morning. The show's going to start on the air, 6 o'clock Island time, 5:30 most parts of Labrador, right here on CBC Radio 1. And just a reminder, you can also catch up later in the morning if you're, you know, you sleep in on our CBC Listen app.

0: if you haven't seen it shared on social media already, just picture this. You're listening to the sound of a retro red Corvette spinning round and round on Kenmount Road, in the middle of Kenmount Road on a busy Thursday night, crossing over the yellow line, right? Full circle, both sides of the road. Smoke coming up from the tires, screeching, people out there with their cameras, young people recording, hence why we have the video. So we now know that one vehicle has been seized as a result of this Kenmount Road stunt, but it wasn't the Corvette. So joining us on the line now, we've got RNC Constable Stephanie Myers to tell us more. Good afternoon.
1: Good afternoon. Thanks for having me.
0: Well, what have you learned about this situation on Kenmount Road yesterday?
1: So our traffic services unit is still investigating the matter, but around 8:30 p.m., so, you know, prime time for Kenmount Road and, you know, early in the evening there, we did respond, our operational patrol services unit did respond to a traffic complaint on Kenmount Road. A concerned citizen had reported that an older, antique-looking Corvette was doing donuts in the roadway, and they were really concerned for the driving behaviors. The officer did check the area, was unable to locate that vehicle, and they pulled into a nearby parking lot just to make some notes and to ideally deter further driving behaviors. And while they were parked in that parking lot, a second Corvette, sped out of another parking lot, fled at a high rate of speed, lost control for a period of time there. Our officer luckily was right then and there, and they were able to initiate a traffic stop with that vehicle. That driver has had the vehicle seized, and they were ticketed for stunting.
0: So in the meantime, are you still looking for the Corvette in the video?
1: So we are. We are aware of the video circulating social media, but have not been provided that directly. So we have not received the complaint from whoever owns the video. So we're looking for that video and anyone who may have witnessed that incident with the red, older, antique Corvette. Anyone who witnessed that incident, certainly contact us, 729-8000, or anonymously through Crime Stoppers. We are looking to speak with anyone who witnessed that and who may be able to identify the driver and that vehicle.
0: What have you put together? Is this one bad person's driving behavior, influencing another? I mean, what do you think happened here?
1: Yeah, I mean, we're familiar with car rallies, at businesses within the city. Certainly when everyone is just gathering to enjoy their vehicles and to, behave and have fun, we have no problem with that. It's when we start getting reports, and specifically multiple reports, as we did yesterday, of aggressive and, uncalled for driving. That's when it turns concerning. So we did receive the initial complaint with the red Corvette that we were looking to identify. And then from that stemmed the seizure of the vehicle last night, the second vehicle. But, it was an extremely busy time. In the video, you can see there's pedestrians everywhere. There are other drivers that were put at risk from the driving, dangerous driving of those two motorists. So it's concerning. We are still investigating, and we're asking anyone with information to please come forward. Our investigation, like I said, it's in the early stages, but certainly we can investigate, depending on the information gathered, we can look at criminal code offenses, Highway Traffic Act. It'll all depend on our findings.
0: And I mean, based on some of what even is just seen in the video, I mean, what type of charges could apply here?
1: Yeah, again, it'll all depend on witness statements and observations from those people that were on the scene. But we can look at, yesterday we seized the vehicle and issued a ticket for stunting. When people's lives are put at risk, we can look at dangerous driving. There are a number of things that can be investigated. It depends on the information that we receive.
0: How often are you seeing these kind of dangerous driving stunts on our roads?
1: Yeah, it's not super frequently. But, we had two in one night yesterday. So it's not something that, never say never. I know that in previous years we have received reports as well. I don't have the exact statistics. But unfortunately, we do still receive complaints for reported dangerous driving. So anyone that does observe dangerous driving, certainly report to the RNC. You can call 911, and we will send out a unit to investigate.
0: Constable Myers, of course, all of this comes on top of a very busy week, too.
1: Yes, absolutely. But that's what we're here for. Public safety comes first. And our officers, that's what we're working 24/7, 365 for.
0: We'll let you get back to it. Thank you so much for your time.
1: Thank you.
0: Royal Newfoundland Constabulary Constable Stephanie Myers. And of course, we're also, we had reached out to Constable Myers as well for details on an accident on the Trans-Canada Highway. It's actually closed part of the highway down there. Just the details just disappeared off my screen here. Just let me pull it up. But at the moment, she didn't have any more information available. So we're standing by here, just waiting for an update. And in the meantime, we do know that as of an hour, couple hours ago, there was a report of a two-vehicle collision on the Trans-Canada Highway Cornerbrook area. We had learned that the Trans-Canada Highway is closed in both directions between Cornerbrook and Pinchgut Lake. Motorists asked to avoid that area until further notice. And in the meantime, as more details do become available, we will share those with you. And if you've got one you want to share with us, we're happy to get them on the air. 709-722-7111 is the best way to get in Ken's ear in a hurry. Or you can always dart us an email too, on the go at cbc.ca. Right now it's 4:46, 4:16 Atlantic time. And some St. John's residents are spending a lot more time out on the lawn these days, arms and phones up, right, in search of cell service, bit of a signal. A 30-year-old man was arrested, accused of setting fire to cell towers in the metro region earlier this summer, and many in the West End have been out of service bars ever since. Tom Ronan is one of those residents, and he joins us now on the line, somewhere parked out around Cornwall Avenue. Tom, did you find a signal?
2: I did. Thanks, Chrissy. Yes. I'm standing in front of a window.
0: Oh, my goodness. Oh, boy. So, I mean, tell us a little bit about what it's been like for you trying to get a few bars here since the summer.
2: Well, it's almost impossible. Since the fires, I've had to either go outside. I'll describe where I am right now. I'm standing in front of a window, and I have the cell phone leaned up against the window, pointed towards the south side, as so I can get kind of a direct line to one of the towers over there. And I'm speaking on speaker, because if I pick up the phone or move at all, the phone will drop, or the call will drop. And I'm lucky. This is actually good. Oftentimes, I can't even get that. I have to go outside and, like, stand in the driveway, and or if it's inclement, I'll sit in the car, and I might be able to get a call then. But even then, if I move the phone around too much, the calls drop. Hmm. And it's just been so frustrating. It's been like this since July, and I don't know if it's, I mean, nobody's saying it's because of the fires, but it's awfully coincidental that it's happened since the fires. So, and I'm not the only one either. I have there's three phones on my account, and one of them is with my daughter who lives off of Shaw Street. So I'm just in off of Cornwall Avenue, and she's maybe less than a kilometer away from me, further down in the Waterford Valley on Shaw Street. And I also have another friend, you probably know her, Sarah Hansen from Sookie Cowgirls fame. I was speaking with her today, and she's on Craig Miller Avenue, which is all in the same area, and she says she has no bars either. So, you know, it's been ongoing like this for months now.
0: This is wild. We're going to be speaking with Sarah later, too. I just say this. Maybe that's how it all came together. But let me just go back to this. It was about 2 months ago. A listener might remember hearing about the arsonist that was targeting cell towers around the city. So you're trying to figure out if there's a connection between your drop in cell service, I guess, and what happened there. So, I mean, who's your provider? Have you approached them for more information? What have you learned?
2: Yes, my provider is Kudo, and I've been, when this first started, I didn't know of the fires, to be honest, when it first started, so I just know I was having issues, so I went to the Kudo, the TELUS store in the village. TELUS is Kudo provider, sorry, and that day, they told me that it was probably my phone, and they gave me a new SIM card. And I told someone else on the account, the third party on the account, what I did, and to see if that would make any difference. And so they went to the same provider, the same store, and she was told that she needed a new phone. So she ended up leaving that store with a new phone. And neither of it changed. Like, her new phone is no different. There's still, like, you know, it's just there's no bars in this neighborhood. And I got a new SIM card, and it made no difference to my service either, you know. It's not the phones. It's the network. is the issue. And of course, they're not offering up any blame or, you know, not accepting any blame or any responsibility, I mean, for this, not that I'm aware of.
0: Sounds like this has cost you quite a bit of money too, Tom.
2: Well, 3 months with three phones, that's $700 that I've spent on this service now that I'm not getting. You know, it's not so bad if I'm in the car driving around in other neighborhoods. I can, you know, my phone works just fine. But I'm home a lot. I'm retired. I don't go out a whole lot, you know. And what we, I called Kudo and I was on the phone with them for quite a while. And they recommended some workarounds, which I thought was, you know, kind of surprising and interesting. In other words, what they meant by that was, well, maybe you could try WhatsApp. Or you could try Facebook or things like, you know, like offering these types of services to compensate for their lack of service. I was like, what is this? I don't understand. Why are you offering me? Why, you know, anyway, that being said, that's what we have been doing. Coincidentally, I mean, I only had that phone call with Kudo 2 days ago, but we've been using Facebook to communicate since July because it's more reliable, you know, to use the Wi-Fi service. Than the cell network.
0: Oh, I'd be curious to hear if anybody else is experiencing this, Tom. Really glad you brought it up. And we'll see if we can get some answers here. And in the meantime...
2: Sure, it'd be great if you can get some more feedback from this neighborhood. You know, it's mostly the Waterford Valley area, I believe. It's the hardest hit. Again, maybe not. Maybe there are other neighborhoods in St. John's that are, you know, suffering the same issues.
0: Well, thanks for telling us about this, and let us know if anything changes. In the meantime, we'll start digging into it.
2: Sure. Call Kudo and see if you can get an answer from them.
0: I don't know if I... Well, I'll put it on the list here, Tom. Thank you. Thank you so much for this. We've been we're speaking here now live to Tom Ronan of the West End of St. John's. As he was just telling us, we have reached out to Telus for response. They sent us they did send us a statement, which in part reads: "We know how critical connectivity is for our customers, and would like to thank them for their patience and understanding as we work with our industry partners to restore service safely and quickly." The statement from the company goes on to say, "These acts of vandalism have a real human cost and pose a major public safety risk, which is why we continue to work with government and law enforcement agencies to ensure the punishment fits the crime." So, okay, so that's the word there from Telus. So we also reached out to Telus network partner Bell for comment on this, and we did get a response. In part, it reads, "Bell continues to make good progress restoring and strengthening wireless service in St. John's following the arson incidents that damaged network infrastructure earlier this summer." They went on to say that a new wireless site currently under construction will further strengthen connectivity in the region when it is brought into service by the end of September. And the statement goes on to say that site will include additional spectrum bands and enhanced network capabilities, improving coverage and capacity in the Central West area. So, okay, that's interesting. So that's the latest from Bell, the network partner for Telus, and giving us a sense of what's going on there. So hopefully those phone calls are going to be sounding a little clearer for Tom and anyone else impacted by that. And in the meantime, let us know if you've been experiencing the same problem, maybe even outside of the West End of St. John's. Let us know, 709-576-5207. That's our talkback number. Or you can call long distance 1-800-465-6846 or send us an email on the go at cbc.ca. Right now it's 4:54, 4:24 Atlantic time. And you know, when you look across the board, the average gas price in Canada dropped 8 cents per liter overnight. But Canadians are still paying around 40 more cents per liter than this time last year. So this drop is a sign of things to come, or hopefully is this more temporary? We're all floundering. We're looking for answers. Colin Mang is an assistant professor of economics at McMaster University, joining us on the line right now with more. Colin, the prices are all over the place. A drop is not exactly what we're hearing in this province, but I mean, big differences all the same. These are big swings.
3: Yeah, so it depends on where you are in the country. In most parts of the country, there was a significant one-time drop just occurring, and that was because of the switchover from the summer blend of gasoline to the winter blend of gasoline. The winter blend uses more butane. It's a cheaper additive, and that lowers the cost of making the gasoline, and that cost savings gets passed on to Canadian families once a year. It reverses in the spring when we switch back to the summer blend. Now, out in the Maritimes, things have been a little bit different. The Maritimes are not connected by pipeline to the rest of the country or the rest of the continent, really. So the oil has to come in. A lot of the Maritimes oil gets refined in New Brunswick, and that's shipped in. Some of it, a little bit, comes from Newfoundland. A lot of it comes from the United States. Some of it comes from overseas, like Nigeria. They also used to get some from the Middle East, although the conflict there has made that a bit more difficult. And particularly for the oil coming up from the United States, the prices are quite high right now. And so the Maritimes hasn't benefited as much as the rest of the country, which is using Alberta oil.
0: Yeah, it's quite a bit. We've seen a lot of price adjustments in this part of the country here too. Big swings here this week that's got a lot of people talking. Like, why is this happening, Colin? I know that's not a simple answer, but take a shot. Give us the list.
3: Yeah, so a lot of this comes down to how the conflict in the Middle East is progressing. So the Strait of Hormuz in the Middle East used to carry about 20 million barrels of oil a day before the conflict. Of course, it then closed because of the conflict, and that represented about 20% of the world's oil production. However, some countries have been able to slightly increase their oil production as well. Saudi Arabia and the United Arab Emirates had alternate pipelines. And we've also seen large countries like China and the United States dipping into their oil reserves. So even though the Strait of Hormuz closed down, we lost 20 million barrels there. The other alternatives that we had available meant that that put about 14 million barrels back onto the global market. So really, we've only been short about 6 million barrels a day for most of the summer. So about 6% drop in global supply. Now, people have been on the edge of their seats. Like, is the conflict going to end? Yes or no? And when it looks like it's close to ending and oil traders have some hope, oh, great. Well, then the price is going to come down because they're going to expect the supply to ramp back up again. But then, of course, we've been through this now several rounds where after a period of calm, the hostilities heat up again, and they have done so over the past couple of weeks. And that shatters people's hopes for a quick resolution, now realizing that this supply shortage is going to continue for at least another few weeks, probably at least several more months. And so the price of oil starts to go back up again.
0: I've seen a lot of people posting about diesel as well, Colin. Why is diesel so much more expensive right now?
3: Yeah, so diesel has gotten significantly more expensive. Average across the country is about $2.70 right now. So it's almost a dollar more on average than gasoline. And the reason for that is, again, because of this oil shortage globally. Gasoline is more popular than diesel fuel. In Canada here, we consume about 115 million liters of gasoline a day. We only use about 80 million liters of diesel fuel. And so refineries have been prioritizing producing gasoline because it's more popular. But what that's led to is a larger shortage of diesel fuel, both in Canada and globally. And this has really pushed up the price of diesel fuel.
0: And, you know, just acknowledging, I only got 30 seconds here, Colin, but we're in an oil producing province. A lot of people wonder why we're paying so much. And I mean, just looking across the country, the prices are all over the place. Why are we seeing such a fluctuation across Canada?
3: Yeah, so the reason is because we still need to pay the world price for oil. So the oil companies, they're pumping it out. And in Canada, we produce little over 4 million or so barrels. Yeah, we're up to about 4.8 million barrels a day right now. But we export 4.3 million barrels of that. So there are countries around the world, a lot of that goes to the United States, they're willing to pay the world market price. So here in Canada, if we didn't pay the world market price, then our oil companies would just ship the oil to somewhere else. So it's a situation that we're in. It is a globally traded commodity. I mean, the benefit for us is we get to pay for it in Canadian dollars, and many countries don't have that ability to pay in their own local currency. But we still have to pay the world price for oil because it is something that's shipped internationally.
0: Colin, really appreciate you talking about this. And I guess we'll just prepare for the unexpected here. Prepare for anything.
3: All right. I hope you have a great day.
0: You too.
3: Bye.
0: Bye. That's Colin Mang. He's an assistant professor of economics at McMaster University. He was speaking with us on the line about gas prices, diesel prices, the fluctuation in pricing right across Canada from Toronto. It's time now for your news.
4: This is CBC News for Newfoundland and Labrador. I'm Catherine Crummy. Good evening. Lawyers in the case of a St. John's man who drove drunk and killed his friend were back in court yesterday, taking a second crack at sentencing. This comes after a judge panned their joint recommendation for a four-year sentence last month. CBC's Ryan Cook reports.
5: Rodney Constantine hobbled into court with a cane, still bearing the physical scars of his actions on December 10th, 2023. He drove drunk at breakneck speeds that night, crashing his car into a house and killing his passenger, Mark Squires. Squires' family packed the courtroom yesterday as lawyers made a second attempt at sentencing. Prosecutor Deidre Badcock and defense lawyer Dan Fury recommended a four-year sentence in early August, but Judge Bruce Short rejected that proposal, saying it was too lenient. Constantine was caught driving erratically twice after the fatal crash. His pre-sentence report, which dug into his background and outlook, was described as one of the most negative the court has ever seen. He apologized to the Squires family yesterday, saying there's nothing he can do now to change the past. This time, the Crown and defense are recommending a five-year sentence. Judge Short can go against the proposal, but only if he believes the sentence is so off base that it would bring the administration of justice into disrepute. He will render his decision on October 2nd. Ryan Cook, CBC News, St. John's.
4: After four 11-hour days of debate over the new Churchill Falls deal in the House of Assembly, how much do we really understand about the hydroelectric agreement? It's complicated, according to one Memorial University political scientist. While the opposition parties call out Premier Tony Wakeham's decision to walk back his referendum promise, Professor Amanda Bittner says some of the back and forth she heard this week showed the province may not have been ready for one.
6: For the average voter, most of us don't care about referendums. But we do care about this agreement, and we do want our leaders to do a good job of figuring out if this is good or not. And so that's where the tension kind of lies. I don't believe for a moment that the average voter has enough information, if our MHAs don't have enough information, to actually vote in a referendum right now. That would be foolish. So I think, you know, information is still lacking, and that's true for voters certainly, but it's also true for those who sit in the assembly right now.
4: Bittner says moving forward in negotiations, the provincial government should carefully consider the questions raised by the opposition this week. Well, Metrobus says it's investigating a cybersecurity incident on its internal network and working to restore effective systems safely and securely. In a news release issued this afternoon, the public transit company says the full extent of the impact is still being assessed. What's known is there has been an impact on the company's automatic vehicle location systems, which provides real-time bus locations and schedule information to a number of apps. Consumer information related to M-Card accounts is maintained on a separate external system, which the company says is not believed to be involved in the incident. Metrobus and GoBus services are operating as normal. There is no impact to other City of St. John's systems. Work to remove a ship that ran aground on the island's west coast more than a year ago is moving much faster than expected. The 10,000-ton cargo ship, the MSC Baltic 3, got stuck in Cedar Cove during a February storm. Mara Duvernois is a project manager with Resolve Marine, the company in charge of the cleanup. She says with the help of 12 massive chain pullers and other heavy equipment, contractors have made great progress despite the weather.
7: The weather has played a massive role here. Here in Western Newfoundland, we've learned that the weather can be unpredictable, and definitely as we're getting towards fall and into winter, weather is top of our mind to really make the most of this season and do what we can to get this boat out of here as much as possible before the winter sets in.
4: Duvernois says metal scraps from the ship will make their way to Stephenville to be recycled. The project manager did not say when the vessel will be fully removed, but that work is ahead of schedule. Finally, it may be time to put away the patio furniture. A fall storm is expected across a large area of Newfoundland on Saturday. Environment Canada issued special weather statements for parts of central and northeastern Newfoundland, including the Northern Avalon. Seeing northwesterly winds gusting up to 110 kilometers per hour are in the forecast for Saturday. The statement says similar storms have caused disruptions to ferry services, minor property damage, and scattered utility outages. Environment Canada warns loose objects may be tossed by the wind and that leafy trees are vulnerable to damage. That is your news for this hour. Back to On the Go for CBC Newfoundland and Labrador on Radio 1. I'm Catherine Crummy.
8: Thanks so much, Catherine. I'm Kirstie Holmes. You are listening to On the Go here on CBC Radio 1, the Friday edition. What a week. There was so much on the go. And I think while, you know, most of Newfoundland and Labrador was leaning into everything that was happening at the House of Assembly, like, it's possible you may have missed a couple of big news items on the world stage. Particularly speeches, listener. Who among us doesn't appreciate a powerful public speech? You know, and can we just take a moment to say, like, in high school, we got the speak-offs, right? Like, you know, you can get up, you can compete your oration skills. But then when you're an adult, it's like, no, but it's all or nothing. You sink or swim. There are no awards for speaking, public speaking. So we thought we'd just take a moment to recognize in a formal manner, not award-based, we're not ranking anything, but we're just going to recognize some of the great public podium moments that happened in the last week. There were a lot of them, and they happened live on television. I mean, these were pretty wild moments. You might have missed it. I don't blame you. I had to catch up at night. Like, you know, I was burning the candle at both ends, just binging speeches, political speeches. They were incredible. Because on top of all of the oration and speeches delivered and broadcast live in the House of Assembly this week for the Churchill Falls special sessions, those were like 12, 15-hour days. The first day, I think, was maybe edging on that. Yeah, there was lots of other great talk going on. So high stakes talk, right? It took up just a lot of air, I think, in the world. And at the center of those conversations, notably, were Canadians. So because we love a good speech here on the Go, we've been tucking some of those notable speech moments away for this weekend talk radio feature.
9: Speech of the Week.
8: Thank you, Ken. Speech. Love the live reverb. Nice, Ken. That was a live oration moment with his live reverb tool playing. Okay. We're going to get to some of the big speeches from the last 48 hours here in just a couple of moments. But first, we're going to shine the spotlight in this Speech of the Week segment to 1 week ago today. It was something that Pierre Poilievre said. The conservative leader was in New York doing the American talk show circuit thing, talking trade issues. And he was on CNBC's Squawk Box, and he starts by saying,
10: We, as Canadians, never really understood why all of a sudden we became the subject of American tariffs. And then, of course, that escalated. But Canadians are united in our mission to fight the tariffs.
8: So as Poilievre is talking there, you can see the bloodthirst in the eyes of the CNBC hosts. It was a bit of a white-knuckle moment for Canadian viewers, I think, one that Mark Critch of 22 Minutes also seemed to live, because he also talked about it this week.
11: Look at his smug little grin. Just waiting to throw Carney under the bus and say he could fix everything.
12: Do you believe, though, that Mark Carney was acting in good faith in those negotiations?
11: Oh, here it comes. This is going to be good.
10: Look, I'm not going to attack my prime minister on foreign soil. It's just not something I'm going to do.
11: What? Well, that's what he said on CNBC. I bet he unloaded on Fox.
10: Right now, I'm leader of the opposition, but when we're on foreign soil, we've all put our country first.
11: Pierre? Are you okay?
10: My mission here is to fight for my country, not to score political points domestically.
11: I hate to say this, but Pierre did a good. He did a good job. I need a bucket.
8: All right. Okay, so that was earlier this week what Mark Critch was saying about what Pierre Poilievre was saying. And that was on 22 Minutes. So, okay, back on home turf this week, Pierre Poilievre, right, flies in, touches down, and he goes right into the Conservative caucus retreat in Penticton, B.C. And in his opening remarks, he gets right back at it.
13: Last week, I was in New York fighting for workers and businesses. And thank you. I think some of the commentators and journalists and the American media were a little bit befuddled by having a Canadian politician go on air not willing to criticize his political opponents back home. So if I can channel Winston Churchill, who, when he was in opposition, said, when I am abroad, I always make it a rule never to criticize or attack the government of my own country. But when I get home, I make up for lost time.
0: Yes, and he and all members of Parliament will be back sitting in Parliament making up for lost time coming up on Monday for the first day of the fall sitting. And if you like parliamentary speeches, you're in luck. You can check it out starting 12:30 Island time, 12 o'clock most parts of Labrador on Monday. So, next up, we're shining a light on another speech this week that's generating plenty of attention. And for this, we're going to sweep the spotlight across the Atlantic to France, where Prime Minister Mark Carney was invited to speak at the European Parliament. Of course, you've seen the headlines, right? And of course, a lot of people were leaning in after his historic Davos speech about the middle powers, call to action, and, you know, not submitting to the hegemon's headlocks and noogies and such. So the message from that speech appears to still have momentum, and it was heard loud and clear in European Parliament. So the week began with European Commission President Ursula von der Leyen proposing to Canada to become the first associate member of the European Union. Of course, news gets around. The hype is there. The headlines are already made when on Thursday morning, Mark Carney called to speak in Parliament. Everybody's watching as he approaches the podium. Get this, Mark Carney approaching the podium, and then a German member of the far right party, Alternative for Germany party, does this.
14: USA, USA.
0: Hear that? Mark Carney, hockey player, takes the shot. And then while the other European members gasp in horror, Carney shoots back a smirk at Sigbert Dros. Dros, eventually, I think that's how you say his name. It says Carney's got a sense of humor. Sit by. Moves on. Unshaken, Carney takes the podium and now in his signature speech style begins with a narrative metaphor.
15: In the heart of Germany, above Weimar, there is a wooded ridge called Ettersberg. And for decades, Goethe walked, thought, and wrote there. An oak on that ridge came to bear his name, a living monument to the highest ideals of European culture. As the 20th century turned dark, that same oak became trapped behind the barbed wire of Buchenwald, a silent witness to humanity's deepest moral failure.
0: So Carney, in this style, right, grows the metaphor as he talks about the values that unite Europe and Canada, and he goes on to mature this, entangling this oak tree with even more.
15: In 1917, amidst the devastation of the Battle of Vimy Ridge, a young Canadian lieutenant named Leslie Miller gathered a handful of acorns from the shattered European landscape. He carried them home and planted them in Canadian soil near Milken, Ontario, where they grew into a majestic forest.
0: Now, in between this speech, he's talking about shared values, right? What Canada and the European Union share. He talks about the challenges that face both Canada and the European Union. And without saying it, right, he just outlines the shared challenges, the threat to data, the threat to national security, the threat to trade, and, of course, all the other things the hegemon storm is delivering.
15: This combination is a ferocious storm. A single tree will come down in it. A forest will not. And that's because beneath the forest floor, the roots of an oak intertwine with those of its neighbors, exchanging nutrients, adding strength to strength, creating a resilient, self-sustaining ecosystem. Together, Canada and the European Union.
0: So what's interesting, so he's making this metaphor happen while he's braiding in all this meaning from, you know, real world time. And This, just keep this in mind, this is all happening on the same day. This was Thursday morning. This is the same day when Newfoundland and Labrador was leaning in, watching the House of Assembly with all the members debating the details of the largest hydro development deal in North American history. So with Churchill Falls and all in the background, Carney says this on the world stage.
15: Canada brings energy at huge scale and in every form that the transition requires. We have one of the world's largest endowments of critical minerals, deep capabilities in space, AI, and quantum, amongst the strongest banking systems and the most expert pension capital.
0: And on top of that, Newfoundlanders and Labradorians, their ears may have been burning at some point, because just take a listen. That wasn't the only hint that he lays down, right? Because, of course, right next to the Churchill Falls development is the Labrador Trough, which, of course, is now on the desk of the Special Projects Office in Ottawa. And Carney says this.
15: Yesterday, President von der Leyen announced, and I quote, a new European corporation on critical raw materials to obtain and stockpile the material needed for electric cars, for chips and batteries, clean tech and defense. I'll observe that Canada has deposits of over 34 critical minerals, and we are among the top producers of the 10 most essential for the energy transition. Our alliance can help fill Europe's need for reliable supply. Canada's desire for advanced processing capabilities and our common objective to complete value chains in the transition and our defense. Canada can contribute LNG and hydrogen at large scale to support Europe's energy security, including by developing and leveraging new port infrastructure in our high north and on our east coast.
0: Interesting. So that was Prime Minister Mark Carney's message to the European Union just on Thursday, as Newfoundland and Labrador was binging on the live feed from the House of Assembly. Some of us were. I know Ashley Fitzpatrick was. She's here in studio with me right now. Hi, Ashley.
16: Hi.
0: Yeah, it's been a week of memorable speeches. I know CBC's Ashley Fitzpatrick's heard plenty of them because you were camped out of the house all week.
16: Yeah, it was some long days, but there was quite a bit that got done for sure.
0: Well, just ahead of this, we asked you for, clip of the week for you, speech of the week, and we pulled this one for you. Just have a listen. So Bettina Ford, MHA for Gander, speaking just yesterday.
17: My father was there in July 1967 when Premier Joey Smallwood turned the sod to mark the beginning of one of the most important mega projects in our province's history. And I have his album of pictures he took that day. At that time, Churchill Falls was a celebrated project, a symbol of progress and opportunity for our province. History has shown that it did not provide our province with the benefits many had hoped for. What will members of the House of Assembly be saying 50 years from now? Will they stand in this chamber and question why we settled for less when we had the opportunity to negotiate for more?
0: That's Bettina Ford addressing the House of Assembly yesterday, and Ashley Fitzpatrick from here at CBC was there for that. And Ashley, why did you pick that as one of your picks for speech of the week?
16: Actually, a few reasons. I really liked it, number one, because MHA Ford was the first up. You know, this was for anybody who didn't follow sort of the structure of it or you know, was dipping in and out, the final day was a day dedicated to each of the members getting 10 minutes to have their say on behalf of their constituents, to really speak, you know, from their own perspective, if they so chose. And I did like that, you know, she was first up, but she also spoke well to the points. She included some of her party's thinking, but very specifically gave some personal thoughts as well, and was sharp, you know, was just delivered it well and showed herself, frankly, to be a bit of a rising star for the Liberals.
0: There was some kind of ominous, what will the future think of us? Like, it's just the paralysis of fear of knowing the consequence of that decision, right?
16: Yeah, well, it was interesting because she was saying, you know, are they going to thank us or mock you, speaking to the government side? And I'm thinking, even that in and of itself, it maybe not as intended by her, but was interesting for setting the tone in terms of, yes, this will be something that for generations people will be talking about looking back on. It was the weight of the moment.
8: And there was another moment as well from Housing Minister Chris Tibbs, who represents Grand Falls, Windsor, Buchans. Tell me a little bit about that.
16: Yeah, there was good. There were some really good speeches on both sides, Liberals and PC. There were some good points from the NDP and Independents as well. But Chris Tibbs, this moment stood out for me where he was talking about employment to come from the projects that are now on the table and now being planned. And it really drove home that idea of, you know, being able to keep people at home, folks working at home. Told the story of a friend of his who had been working down in South America, had become quite ill, and talked about the fact that he was sick, you know, so far from family and home, and how difficult that had been, in making the point that people shouldn't necessarily have to be in that situation if they don't want to be. And I thought it was just an excellent way of describing that significance of the jobs. But also this man was in the gallery. And at the time, you know, Tibbs, you could tell he was invested emotionally in what he was saying. And there was just a realness to it that I think did come across. And at the end, you know, there was some wiping of tears up in the gallery. It was a nice moment.
8: There was a lot of great speeches on all sides here, and like kudos to them for the marathon of oration that happened there too. Barry Perry was wild to watch.
16: He definitely is a strong character, and I think that you know, there's real credit to having someone of that caliber able to speak in the House and speak directly to people, which is something that you know, I've made the point before, but we unfortunately don't get enough of in Newfoundland and Labrador, of, you know, people coming before all of the parties and being open to questions that are easily, you know, referred back to. The public can see it. You know, they can go back years from now and see the transcripts. And the fact that he stood for every question, had no issue with tackling them, was fantastic.
8: Yep. And some great clips. 65 years. I said, no, bah, 50. Well, I'm not going back. You know, all these moments. So yeah. There were some interesting, lots of clips there. But in the meantime, you learned so many things. And I know you were a perpetual learner. You brought in this book.
16: I was flicking through it, actually, while we were waiting for this. But the reason that I actually have, this is a history of Hydro-Québec. And the reason that I have it in the office, I've been showing it to folks, is because it includes a picture of the signing of the Churchill Falls Agreement. And I think it's a really important point that people should absorb, which is, this is really the first time that the House of Assembly is deciding on the approach to Churchill Falls, and more importantly, the government is deciding on the numbers, you know, this idea of, you know, how we're going to sell power, what those sales are going to look like. All of that was decided not by Newfoundland and Labrador back in 1969. It was a private deal between Brinko, which was largely industrial investors, and the Hydro-Québec. So this was something that Newfoundland and Labrador, even though there were some things the legislature did in, you know, ensuring there were water rights for that development originally, and some pieces related to, say, taxation on corporations, fundamentally the deal was not a deal that we participated in, and certainly not a deal that we signed or gave away anything on. What rolled out in that history was we took a larger stake eventually in expropriating the private assets, but that was years later. We did not have a say in the original deal, and now it really is truly a historical moment, not just because we're changing the numbers. We're going to see a phenomenal shift in the province's fortunes in a short period of time, but we are, you know, involved in that in a way that we really weren't in 1969.
8: In looking through this book, Ashley, can you imagine how challenging it was to be a journalist in that time in telling that story at that moment? Like, I mean, just to put it in context for how much information we get real time right now versus then. Like,
16: yeah, I mean, you know, this deal was being signed in Montreal. You know, it's not a case where it was folks would have access. There's definitely not a public gallery, you know, to get information. Even to if I was reporting on it and managed to get in the room and get information, it would be running out to find a telephone to, you know, communicate it to the folks back home. So yeah, definitely a different situation.
8: And sitting in all this week, what do you think is the most important takeaway for anybody listening along in the province?
16: I think it was really important to see, you know, the members invested in this in a meaningful way. Because I think the messaging that came through in their speeches, and particularly the government speeches, was, look, this is happening. And there are differences of opinion on exactly, you know, what should be in the final agreements. And I think we're going to hear more about that going forward. But fundamentally, it gives a signal, I think, to people in the province to say, look, you know, if you're a social worker in Happy Valley, Goose Bay, or you're, you know, a teacher in Labrador West, there are things that are going to be happening that are going to affect your day-to-day life, that are going to give new opportunities in jobs. There's going to be changes in housing. The labor market is going to shift. And all of it is, there are things that people in the province can tune in on, be aware of, and maybe prepare for a little bit themselves. Because the amount of money and the amount of jobs, the amount of construction that we're talking about with all this is quite significant. Yeah.
0: And going forward, I mean, it's not over yet, right? What are you going to be watching for?
16: Not over yet. I mean, the biggest thing right now is what's going to happen with the election in Quebec. I think everybody's quite aware of that. October 5th, we're going to see, you know, where things are going to land in terms of the government. But then there will be a point of communication between Newfoundland, Labrador, and Quebec, and the leaders and the companies on both sides. And it'll be a question of, okay, where will negotiations restart, and exactly you know, we'll get a sense then, I think, of how quickly the final agreements can actually come about. But it is going to be a question of what that new government in Quebec is interested in doing and how fast.
0: Yeah, and so much more, of course.
16: Now so much more.
0: We've got the review committee engaged again, oversight. There's a lot going on.
16: So. There's a lot.
0: Okay, well, here we go again, Ashley. we'll see. Well, I guess we'll all be watching here next little while.
16: Yeah, absolutely.
0: That is CBC's Ashley Fitzpatrick here speaking with us live in studio with our big old history in Hydro-Quebec book there. That is a fascinating book. I hope to have a look at that.
16: It's a good picture.
0: And of course, she's here in studio reflecting on this week's marathon of special sessions and speeches in the House of Assembly. And of course, you can find her stories that she's posted on that on our website and all the stories she's posted at cbc.ca/NL.

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3: I'm Stephanie Skenderis. Tonight, Prime Minister Mark Carney's message to his caucus ahead of Parliament's fall sitting. Canada is powerful and confident despite the breakdown of U.S. trade talks. Plus, the impact on businesses and people across time zones as Manitoba decides not to change its clocks. That and more on your World Tonight.
4: From CBC News, The World This Hour, I'm Kaz Boivin. Prime Minister Mark Carney met with his caucus this afternoon as MPs prepare to return to the House of Commons on Monday. He set an agenda which includes plans for how his government will fast-track major infrastructure projects. The CBC's Jennifer Yoon has more from Ottawa.
5: Prime Minister Mark Carney arriving at the first Liberal caucus meeting of the fall season, celebrating the addition of three new Liberal MPs, giving his party a majority and laying out his plan.
6: This is a crucial session of the House of Commons. We are going to introduce some of the most consequential legislation.
5: At the top of the Prime Minister's agenda, economic legislation that would change the way Canada reviews projects and supply chains.
6: Our standard will be simple. One project, one review, 1 year.
5: Carney's also keeping up the push abroad. This weekend, he'll be meeting French President Emmanuel Macron at Saint-Pierre-et-Miquelon, a small French island off the coast of Newfoundland, followed by a meeting with the Prime Minister of Norway in Ottawa. Jennifer Yoon, CBC News, Ottawa.
4: RCMP in Alberta say two children who were the subjects of Amber Alerts earlier this summer have been found safe in BC. They were located in West Kelowna yesterday. Investigators say Krista Morrison and Daniel Ludwig abducted the children in contravention of a custody order. The two adults are now set to face a bail hearing in BC. Search efforts for the two children continued even after July's Amber Alerts were rescinded once specific criteria were no longer met. Montreal officials are outraged over conditions that led to a baby being found living at a sprawling tent encampment. The one-year-old was discovered a week ago and is reportedly in good health and being taken care of by relatives. But the situation has the city's mayor threatening legal action to address homelessness. Rowan Kennedy reports.
7: We're at a point where we're looking at all of our options, even legal ones. Soraya Martinez-Ferrada says it's a symptom of a growing crisis that's not being addressed by the province. The people living in encampments along Notre Dame Street are on land owned by Quebec. Superior Court judges have on several occasions blocked the city's efforts to dismantle tents there. A one-year-old baby being found living in one of them is a new low, according to community groups.
8: Je pense que dire que la situation est critique, c'est un euphémisme.
7: We're past saying it's a crisis. Mathieu Morin is the director of the Carrefour Familial Hochelaga. He says half the families who ask them for help are living in situations of homelessness, some more apparent than others. But he says it's still extremely rare to find kids on the street.
8: Donc c'est très rare qu'on va voir des enfants dans la rue, mais là on vient d'en trouver un.
9: Mais écoutez, ça fend le cœur. Hein? Je suis une maman. D'abord et avant tout.
7: For CAQ leader Christine Fréchette, it's heartbreaking. As a mother, she says, she's reached out to the mayor of Montreal to work together on the problem. Cold comfort for Martinez Ferrada, who hopes this is a wake-up call for Quebec. Rowan Kennedy, CBC News, Montreal.
4: U.S. President Donald Trump says he is banning media organizations CNN, MS Now, formerly MSNBC, as well as Politico from the White House. Posting on social media, Trump repeats his complaints about their unfavorable coverage of his administration, calling it fake news. Trump says he may ban more news outlets in the future. And meantime, one of those U.S. news outlets is reporting that an artificial intelligence-related error almost triggered an American military operation against a Chinese vessel. CNN cites Pentagon sources who say an intelligence analyst flagged that a ship was delivering nuclear weapons-related materials to Iran at the height of the war. They say the U.S. military was planning to intercept it, but Officials realized the cargo had been misidentified because of information generated by an AI chatbot. It's unclear which AI model was involved in the incident or what the vessel was actually carrying. The Pentagon has not yet commented on the CNN report. That is your World This Hour. For news anytime, visit our website, cbcnews.ca. For CBC News, I'm Kaz Boivin.
0: Thanks, Kaz. I'm Kirstie Holmes. You're listening to On The Go here on CBC Radio 1. Coming up, we got some new music to share with you. We got some cool prizes, too. And all you got to do is tell us about the couch you go soaking in. We'll get to that in just a couple moments. First, Paula Gale, host of the broadcast, is here in the studio. Hey, Paula.
10: Hi, Chrissy. Jam-packed, busy show today. First of all, the secret life of seals. We're going to talk about why some seals off Nova Scotia are wearing these little cameras. I know this is radio, but very cool video and audio from this. We're going to follow some of the money behind major aquaculture investment. And we're going to find out the recreational groundfish fishery opens tomorrow, but a well-known politician, former politician, was seen out on the water recreational cod fishing yesterday. We'll tell you who that was.
0: Okay. Interesting.
10: Yes, very interesting.

0: Anyway, she's got that fresh edition of the broadcast here coming your way right after the news at 6, 5:30 in most parts of Labrador. And, you know, earlier in the show, we were speaking with Tom Ronan. You may remember. It was about what happened in the wake of those cell tower fires. Remember, a man was arrested, charged with arson after a series of fires around cell towers. Tom Ronan says ever since July, right around that time, his cell reception in the west end of the city has been pretty sketchy at best. I mean, we were talking to Tom while he was standing on one toe out the window. No longer gets good cell service. He, you know, made the calls, going around. We put the question out there, asking, is this something you're experiencing in the west end of the city? We got a bunch of feedback, starting with this call from Paul Tilley.
1: Hi, Chrissy. Paul Tilley calling from Clarenville. I hope you can hear me, because the cell service is not only bad in St. John's, it's really bad in Clarenville as well. In fact, if I leave my house, I cannot get any reception in my driveway. So this is a real problem over the course of the summer, and I've heard a lot of tourists say the same thing. It's been very, very challenging. And when I drive to St. John's, we lose the signal on the highway. Never happened before. Went to Bonavista. Same problem. You know, I thought that technology was supposed to bring us forward and improve connectivity, and it seems like some of the technology is actually not working very well. Anyway, I hope that there is a fix for this as soon as possible, because full buzz doesn't really exist anymore. Thanks very much. Bye-bye.
0: Well, thanks for that, Paul. Okay, so we're getting a sense of the issues and how widespread this is. We also got an email from Jennifer, who wrote right after we were talking to Tom to say, hey, Chrissy, my cell phone is on TELUS. I work at the Health Sciences Center and have been having calls dropped while at work. It's a recent development just in the last few weeks. So thank you so much for sharing that, Jennifer. We also got a call from Joanne Soper Cook, who said, heard your segment on cell phone troubles in the West End. I live on Simmons Avenue and have been noticing connectivity issues for the past few days. If I'm listening to music on my phone via something like Spotify, the music will just drop out and I get a message on screen, slow network. Joanne goes on to say, sometimes I can't get connectivity at all. Nothing but a no service notification. We don't have a landline and our provider is Bell. Not sure what is going on. So, Helen Spencer also reached out, was listening to Tom's story. She says, hi, I just heard about the story about cell reception in the west end of St. John's. So, Helen says, I'm with Kudo too, and I live in Torbay. In the past few weeks, I've had some issues with texts taking hours to arrive at my cell phone. Since I have a few bars on my phone, I assume it's because of the damage to cell towers. Unfortunately, it can be very confusing and frustrating to get a text hours after it's sent. I haven't followed up with Kudo, but hope the problem gets fixed soon. All the best, Helen Spencer. Well, thank you everybody for sharing their experiences. So it sounds like it's not just Tom there in the west end of the city experiencing challenges. And if you're just tuning into this and wondering what's up with that, we did put some calls out there, and I'll tell you, to some of the partners and the tech companies that were just mentioned. And this, the response we got from Bell, who is a TELUS network partner, said the most, I think, explained some things. So I'm just going to share it again. Bell can, so the response that we got from, you know, our media request went on to say, Bell continues to make good progress restoring and strengthening wireless service in St. John's following the arson incidents that damaged network infrastructure earlier this summer. They go on to say, a new wireless site currently under construction will further strengthen connectivity in the region when it's brought into service by the end of September. So they add that that's going to include additional spectrum bands and enhanced network capabilities, improving coverage and capacity in Central West area. And I'm guessing that Paul's open as far as Clarenville too, by the sounds of it. Let us know what you think. If this has been something you've been experiencing, cell phone challenges since the summer, let us know. Get in on the conversation. We love hearing from you. Talkback line 709-576-5207 or 1-800-465-6846. Well, our next guest, I believe, may also know something about cell phone issues, but that is not why they're here. When we were speaking with Tom Ronan, I don't know, great minds think alike earlier, their names came up.

And not even for cell phone reasons. They're our guests are here because they're from the Soaky Couch. They're the Soaky Couch girls. And in total, there's five folky, bluegrassy girls who loves to have a jam and have a laugh.

0: That's a taste of the brand new single from Sooky Couch Girls out of St. John's. It's called Marianne, and we'll premiere the full song here in just a few minutes. But first up, we're going to speak with band members Sarah Hansen and Emily Hunt, who are here live in studio. Thanks for coming in.
1: Hello. Thanks for having us.
0: I love how when we were randomly speaking with Tom earlier, he brings you up for a completely separate story. We're like, wait a minute, we are speaking with Sarah Hansen and the Sooky Couch Girls later today. Anyway, that happened.
2: This is such a small town.
0: It is.
2: I saw him this morning on my way home from the pool.
0: That's hilarious.
2: He got in my car and we had a big chat, and I said, I'm doing an interview later, and he goes, I'm talking to CBC later too. I was like, oh my God, this city.
0: Great minds. The great minds. Yeah. Okay, so neither of you seem very Sooky. Like, what's up with the Sooky couch thing?
2: We're not Sooky today, but we're in a good mood today. When we started the band, one of the band members, when we first started jamming together, one of our band members, Megan, came to a jam, and she, you know, didn't have a name at that point, and Megan plopped herself down on the couch at my house with her guitar, and she leaned back on the couch, and she said, well, guys, I'm going to be jamming right here, because today I'm a Sooky Couch Girl. So, of course, we were like, oh, that's great. And then the next day I changed our group chat name to Sooky Couch Girls just for fun. And then a few months later, we were like, we need a band name. And I was kind of like, I think we already have one.
1: Yeah, it kind of stuck.
2: we'll just stick with that one. So that's where that comes from.
0: I love this, even this term. You've given all of us a term now. It's a Sooky Couch Day, and that's just how it is.
2: Yeah.
0: And Emily, I got to say, so people, listener, you can't see Emily if you don't know her by name. You might know her as the Waffle Lady.
1: Yeah.
0: Right?
1: It's funny because people know me as the Waffle Lady mostly, but now a new thing is happening. People see me at the farmer's market, and they're like, wait a minute, aren't you in Sooky Couch Girls? Like, they know me from music. Yeah. This is a new thing. Like, mostly people know me as the Waffle Lady, but yeah, I have a new identity. It's kind of cool.
2: She's just getting more famous all the time.
0: So you're stepping out with the bass. Tell us about this other alt Waffle Lady life.
1: So the bass is, let me step back a little bit. About 25 years ago, do you remember the movie Oh Brother, Where Art Thou with George Clooney? Well, a lot of people got into bluegrass music from that movie, including me. So I've been playing the banjo for about 25 years. But about 4 years ago, I looked it up actually. It was 4 years ago this Sunday that I went to my first bluegrass brunch at the Ship Pub. And actually there's one this Sunday too, if anyone's interested. And I brought my banjo down to the bluegrass brunch. And then a couple of weeks after that, I was a couple of years away from turning 50, and I'm like, what am I going to do for my midlife crisis purchase here? And I thought, you know, I've always wanted to learn the bass. So I went on Facebook Marketplace. There was a bass for sale in Stephenville. I had it shipped across the province on a bus.
2: It got broken.
1: Would not recommend. Yeah, it got broken. Got it all fixed up anyway, and started playing the bass. I was just going to play some bass in my living room along with some songs. Anyway, three bands and an orchestra later.
2: <That's right.
1: laughs> that was
2: a year later. I went to the bluegrass brunch about a year after that, and I was just hanging out listening because I love it. It makes me so happy. And you can't be in a bad mood and listen to bluegrass. It's not possible.
1: No.
2: So I love going down there and having Eggs Benny and listening to bluegrass. And after, you know, I was listening to Emily playing the bass and Megan was there singing, and I just started looking at them and getting an idea started forming in my head. And after the in between songs or at the end or something, I went over and I said, we should play some music together. That'd be fun. Because I just wanted to play some music with some women, actually. Yeah. That's what I wanted to do. So we got together and we had a jam, and I guess it was a couple of weeks later we planned. And in the meantime, I sort of had this idea, I know, I'll write a song. I'll write a song for us to learn, rather than being like, what are we going to learn? What song are we going to play? What song are we going to cover? I just thought, oh, I'm just going to write a song, and it'll be our song then. So then I wrote one, then I wrote another one, and then Lauren Smee joined us on the violin/fiddle. Mm-hmm. And she came straight from the orchestra, so there was a big learning curve for her too. She really rose to the occasion.
1: It's been great to see her learn how to improvise, because like Sarah said, she comes from the orchestra world, so that's very like, here's what you're playing.
2: But of course, like most violinists, she's been playing since she was about five.
1: Which is amazing.
2: And we were trying, I kept saying to Emily for our first two or three jams, I was like, we got to get a fiddle player. We need a fiddle player. We have to get one. And then one day I was like, Emily, you have to think of a, come on, think of somebody. And Emily was like, maybe Lauren Smee. And I was like, call her now.
1: Yeah.
2: Like, message her now. So she was like, well, I don't play that kind of music, but I could try. Yeah. And I was like, listen, if you've been playing violin since you're five, you're in. Yeah. You, you'll figure it out. So she's had this huge learning curve, and she's really, really, like, she makes us shine. She's
1: Yeah.
2: Yeah, she brought us to a whole other level.
0: And you've been, you've been playing a lot, right?
2: Yeah,
0: and
2: recorded
0: an album.
2: Yeah.
0: And I just, you caught my ear there too when you said, I just wanted to play with women. Is this the first all women group you've each played with?
2: Yeah, for me, yeah.
1: Well,
2: yeah,
1: it's the first group I've ever played with.
2: Right.
1: I'm in a few other bands now, and they're not all women, but yeah, this is, yeah.
2: I mostly do stuff on my own, with my own music. And when I did my album in 2022, I sort of insisted that everybody on the production team was a woman, because there's so many men in the music industry. And I was like, no, not happening. So I had Michelle LaCorbe as my sound engineer, and she recorded the Sookie Couch Girls this year. Lori Clark, my best friend, she who's an amazing musician, she co-produced my album with me and produced Sookie Couch Girls' album, or the music that we're putting out now. And we like women. We have a woman in Montreal, Sarah Shin, who mastered my music and is mastering our music.
0: Well, and let's talk about another woman. I don't know if she's real or not. Marianne. We're going to hear the new single shortly. But what's she all about?
2: Marianne is not a real person. I guess I should mention that I guess I'm the songwriter of the band. I wrote the original songs that we do. I wrote them. And I guess, when I did my album in 2022, and when I was leading up to that, I had a lot of experiences, and I wrote a lot of songs based on experiences. Like all the songs on my album, all 11 songs, are based on real experiences and real people. But in recent years, I sort of haven't been having as many adventures, I suppose. And I kind of have been writing more songs based on imagination, just coming up with things in my mind and people in my mind. And Marianne is a person that I sort of invented. I actually started writing that song in 2026. I was in Arizona just before COVID hit, and I was visiting a friend. And 2020, sorry. In 2020, I was in Arizona, and I started writing Marianne then, and I never finished it. And I just let it go. Mm-hmm. And then a little while back, however long it was, maybe a year ago now, that we started playing it, and I sort of plucked it off my phone in an unfinished state and thought, maybe I can do something with this. So I just started writing it, and I finished it, and we started doing it, and it's Emily's favorite song.
1: It's so fun. It's so fun to play. For Sarah, it's an easy song. many of her songs have many chords, and verse one is not the same as verse two, and verse three is same as verse... Anyway, they're amazing songs, but this one is one of her easier-to-play songs. But I love it. It's so much fun. I guess it's the most bluegrassy-ish of all the songs, but it's so fun.
2: Probably.
0: We're going to play it in a minute. It's on the new EP. What's the release plan?
2: Okay. So, there probably isn't one, but let's say we're going to release Marianne next Friday. So everybody's going to hear it today. A week. You're getting it a week in advance.
0: This is the world premiere.
2: It has not been released yet. It's only going to be heard on CBC today, and then nobody else is going to hear until next Friday. Unless they go online and listen, I suppose. But we're releasing Marianne first next week, and then probably in 6 weeks or so, we're going to release another one. Another 6 weeks, we'll release another one, and then probably we'll release the EP with the other three. So we recorded six this past winter down at Archangel Studios in St. Michael's, which is Don Ellis's studio. But Don didn't record us. We just went down there and stayed there. It's a beautiful space if anybody's considering going and having a little retreat and doing some recording, because you can stay overnight there, and it's really, really beautiful.
1: It's a beautiful, beautiful building. It used to be the St. Michael's Print Studio. So the room that we recorded in is, like, there's ink on the floor, there's paint. Like, it's just such a well-loved room that we recorded in. And you're overlooking the ocean, and we got stuck in a snowstorm out there. Oh,
0: what was the island called? Like, Pee-Pee Island?
1: Yeah, it's close to Pee-Pee Island.
2: You can look out of the window and see Pee-Pee Island, which is hilarious.
1: You're going to talk about our single release event coming up on September 27th at 3 p.m. at Bannerman Brewing Company.
2: We're having a big party. We've got
1: we've got all the details in there.
2: Facebook event and posters on the go, and Bannerman Brewery. We're having a 3 o'clock in the afternoon show because I'm getting older and I don't want to go out at night. I just don't.
1: Well, and it's also kid-friendly because Lauren's child, Tamsin, actually makes an appearance in Marianne, so you'll hear her little part in there.
2: She's
1: the biggest Sookie Couch Girl fan. If you come to a show, she is up front dancing. Like she... Yeah,
2: she does interpretive dance.
1: We had to include her in the song.
2: Yeah. So we wanted to have her something that she could come to. So we have it for 3 o'clock in the afternoon. And I'm telling everybody, come and bring your mom. Just bring your mom
3: and your daughter, by sound.
2: Anybody.
3: Oh yeah,
2: anybody.
3: It's totally
2: but everybody
3: family.
2: Should bring their mom. If you've got an older mom who doesn't go out much, bring her out 3 o'clock in the afternoon to see the Sookie Couch Girls.
1: Yeah, I'm just so excited. And I mentioned being in a few other bands. My duo, Hunt and Murray, we're actually opening the show, so I'm double duty at this gig. And really looking forward to it, and hope people come and listen because it's such an amazing band. Like Sarah's songs are really incredible, and to bring them to life is really magical. So please come see.
2: We have so much fun.
1: Come listen.
3: You're gonna need the couch after that. And
1: seriously,
3: and you haven't come empty-handed. Before we get into the song, I just want to say, like, you've gifted us with some merch here too.
2: We have some merch.
3: Put up for grabs as a prize. What do we got here?
2: We've got a Sookie Couch Girls tote bag that we had done. We have a Sookie Couch Girls magnet and a sticker, and we have a notebook which is called a Sookie book in which you write your Sookie thoughts on the Sookie couch.
3: I love this. Okay, so thank you so much for bringing this in. And listener, they have generously brought the Sookie girls have brought in the Sookie pack here, the ultimate Sook kit to curl up in the couch. And all you gotta do to enter your name to win is give us a call or email and just tell us a little bit about what your Sookie couch means to you. Tell us about your couch and what it's like to go sooking in it. You can call 709-576-5207 or 1-800-465-6846 or drop us a line. You can enter that contest that way. Tell us about your Sookie couch experience on the go at cbc.ca. And we'll wrap up here saying thank you to both Sarah Hansen and Emily Hunt of Sookie Couch Girls for all of this. And we're going to play Marianne here now.
2: Awesome.
1: Yay,
2: thanks,
1: thank you.
2: Chrissy.
1: Thanks.
3: 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Here it is.
1: Woo-hoo.
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0: Coming up Sunday on Atlantic Voice.
1: Usually we walk about 25 steps, check to see if there's any ticks. There's one right there.
2: That's really the great thing about working with ticks to some extent is that, you know, sometimes you're working with animals that want to hide from you and it's hard to find them, but they're looking for us. And so it makes them easy to come by.
0: Summer tick season is also tick research season. As a new generation of scientists in the Maritimes build on the trailblazing of those that came before.
3: It seems like you've spent a good amount of your professional work on ticks.
4: I think it's the part of my professional work that I'm most proud of. I was a voice in the wilderness for a while. There are more voices now, which is good. Still a wilderness.
0: More Voices in the Wilderness, a documentary from Yvonne Davis. That's this Sunday morning on Atlantic Voice, after the 8:30 news in the Maritimes and most of Labrador, after the 9 o'clock news in Newfoundland, and stream Atlantic Voice wherever you get your podcasts.
5: Well, you're listening to On the Go here on CBC Radio 1. It looks like lots of cell phone issues on the go. People having issues. Saying a huge thanks to the Sookie Couch Girls who are going out there now. Don't forget, you can still enter our contest here to tell us about your Sookie Couch and get in on that swag. So, yeah, cell phone issues. An issue that's still lighting up the talkback line. Just take a listen to this.
6: Hey, Chrissy. Jim Din. I'm calling in regarding Tom Ronan's interview. And I, too, am one of the many people in the West End. I live in the Cornwall Avenue area that has been experiencing very terrible service from Bell. And while it's good that Bell is going to have a better service by the end of the end of September, maybe as a gesture of goodwill that they give all their customers a discount for the substandard service that people have had to put up with for the last 3 months. Hey, just a thought to ease the frustrations and the terrible service that we've had to deal with. Take care.
5: Oh, of course, Jim Din, also NDP leader, calling in for a discount. I mean, it's kind of interesting, calling for a discount for all the customers that have been caught up in this self-service disruption period. Interesting idea, Mr. Din's floating there, and big thanks for calling in and sharing it. I tell you what, it sounds like there's a lot going on behind there, and if you're just tuning in, listener, we did reach out to the numerous carriers, cell service, you know, the Bell, who, of course, was at the center of the arson, I suppose, earlier this month, a couple of months ago, really, over the summer. Of course, somebody was arrested. Some of those cell towers were caught fire, and they say they're working on it. By the end of the month, they're hoping that things are really going to improve. So in the meantime, we'll continue to follow this story. Let us know what you think of what you just heard there from Mr. Din, 709-576-5207, or dart us an email on the go at cbc.ca. It has been a long week, listener, and it's great to have had you along with it, processing along with us. Huge thanks to the On The Go crew, as always, Ken Cave, Gavin Sims, our producer, Julie Skinner. I'm Chrissy Holmes. Thank you for listening. Also, shout out to Hema Pasmino, Max Bacco, who've been working with the team this week. Thanks for listening. We'll chat Monday.
7: This is CBC News for Newfoundland and Labrador. I'm Catherine Crummy. Good evening. Lawyers in the case of a St. John's man who drove drunk and killed his friend were back in court yesterday, taking a second crack at sentencing. This comes after a judge panned their joint recommendation for a 4-year sentence last month. Ryan Cook reports.
8: Rodney Constantine hobbled into court with a cane, still bearing the physical scars of his actions on December 10th, 2023. He drove drunk at breakneck speeds that night, crashing his car into a house and killing his passenger, Mark Squires. Squires' family packed the courtroom yesterday as lawyers made a second attempt at sentencing. Prosecutor Deidre Badcock and defense lawyer Dan Fury recommended a 4-year sentence in early August, but Judge Bruce Short rejected that proposal, saying it was too lenient. Constantine was caught driving erratically twice after the fatal crash. His pre-sentence report, which dug into his background and outlook, was described as one of the most negative the court has ever seen. He apologized to the Squires family yesterday, saying there's nothing he can do now to change the past. This time, the Crown and defense are recommending a 5-year sentence. Judge Short can go against the proposal, but only if he believes the sentence is so off base that it would bring the administration of justice into disrepute. He will render his decision on October 2nd. Ryan Cook, CBC News, St. John's.
7: After four 11-hour days of debate over the new Churchill Falls deal in the House of Assembly, how much do we really understand about the hydroelectric agreement? It's complicated, according to one Memorial University political scientist. While the opposition parties call out Premier Tony Wakeham's decision to walk back his referendum promise, Professor Amanda Bittner says some of the back and forth she heard this week showed the province may not have been ready for one.
9: For the average voter, most of us don't care about referendums. But we do care about this agreement, and we do want our leaders to do a good job of figuring out if this is good or not. And so that's where the tension kind of lies. I don't believe for a moment that the average voter has enough information. If our MHAs don't have enough information to actually vote in a referendum right now, that would be foolish. So I think, you know, information is still lacking, and that's true for voters certainly, but it's also true for those who sit in the assembly right now.
7: Bittner says moving forward in negotiations, the provincial government should carefully consider the questions raised by the opposition this week. And Labrador City Mayor Jordan Brown says the third transmission line included in the Churchill Falls deal is a game changer for bringing more power to Labrador West. But Brown says much of the legwork needed to get these mega projects going will fall on municipalities like his. He says he hasn't heard the words Labrador City spoken in the House so many times before, but he didn't hear any acknowledgement of the struggle that could be ahead.
10: We're also going to need infrastructure and, you know, supports around mental health and addictions, homelessness, policing, increase in healthcare needs. All these things are going to be needed to expand with the massive amount of people that are going to be coming through these regions, but also the massive amount of people that are going to be moving to the region to support these industries. Right now, we've been stagnant for over a decade. We can't grow any more housing. We can't do any of these expansions.
7: Pointing to the continuous fallout of Muskrat Falls, Brown says the provincial government already has textbook examples of what happens when resources aren't put in place before shovels hit the ground. He hopes MHAs tour the region before work gets started so they can familiarize themselves with its needs. And work to remove a ship that ran aground on the island's west coast more than a year ago is moving much faster than expected. The 10,000-ton cargo ship, the MSC Baltic 3, got stuck in Cedar Cove during a February storm. Mara Duvernois is a project manager with Resolve Marine, the company in charge of the cleanup. She says with the help of 12 massive chain pullers and other heavy equipment, contractors have made great progress despite the weather.
11: The weather has played a massive role here. Here in Western Newfoundland, we've learned that the weather can be unpredictable, and definitely as we're getting towards fall and into winter, weather is top of our mind to really make the most of this season and do what we can to get this boat out of here as much as possible before the winter sets in.
7: Duvernois says metal scraps from the ship will make their way to Stephenville to be recycled. The project manager did not say when the vessel will be fully removed, but that work is ahead of schedule. Well, that is your news for this hour. For more news at any time, check out our website at cbc.ca/nl. For CBC Newfoundland and Labrador on Radio 1, I'm Catherine Crummy.
12: The secret life of seals, what scientists are learning from cameras attached to gray seals, and following the money. Meet the man behind some major aquaculture investment, plus fishing cod recreationally when the fishery is closed. A former politician was seen doing that yesterday. I'm Polly Gale. Welcome to the broadcast. Well, tomorrow, Saturday the 19th, is the first day of the fall food fishery. But that information must not have been passed on to Charlie Angus. He's a former NDP Member of Parliament from Ontario. He's now a political activist. Charlie was in Newfoundland this week as part of his resistance tour. Now, yesterday, September 18th, he posted a photo on Facebook showing him on a boat holding a small cod with a caption that reads, quote, "Cod fishing near Signal Hill in Newfoundland. We let this little feller go back to the deep," end quote. Of course, throwing back a small fish is high grading and is a violation. And so is fishing during a closure. Fines for fishing recreational cod out of season can be as high as $3,000. Now, we have reached out to Charlie Angus for comment, as well to his communications person. We've also reached out to the provincial NDP, but as of this moment, nobody has responded. But DFO says they are looking into what happened. Now, Charlie Angus is also a musician. Maybe he needs to learn this song. Now the

0: From 1994, that was Bobby Evans with Jig One on the Sly. Well, there's no growth without money. We're going to meet a man now who's behind a lot of investment in aquaculture around the world. I met him yesterday at the Aquaculture Conference and Trade Show in St. John's.
1: My name is Wayne Murphy. I'm the co-founder of Hatch Blue, which is a global aquaculture investment platform.
0: And where are you based?
1: From Cork in Ireland. The HQ of the business is there, but we've got operations in the US. Now we have a presence here in Canada. Our HQ, as I said, is in Cork. We're in Bergen in Norway, Germany in Berlin, and then Singapore. So we're a global outfit.
0: How many times have you been to this aquaculture conference in Newfoundland?
1: This is my first time at the conference, but it's not my first time here in Newfoundland. Over the last 3 years, we've been working to build an aquaculture innovation studio here. We've already made 6 investments in Canadian companies, and we think this part of the world is a very fertile ground for opportunity for, you know, engaging, supporting and developing new technology to address the global opportunities in aquaculture.
0: What untapped potential do you see here in this province?
1: Well, I just did a presentation. We just launched our second iteration of the Innovation Studio. We're looking for 10 more companies across Atlantic Canada that are working and building technologies for the market. We think that in terms of size, Canadian aquaculture is quite small. The global aquaculture market is in excess of $300 billion. And I think local production may be stymied in terms of regulation, but certainly in terms of innovation and that kind of technology that can help sustain more production, sustainable production of protein generally, that market is enormous. And I think this is a very fertile ground for support for startups. They get a lot of early grant support, which is really cool from an investment perspective, because they're a lot more prepared. And then our dollars then are there to really scale those opportunities. And I think Canada can certainly do a lot to kind of look at that global market opportunity, build the business from here and export that technology globally. And I think that's a wonderful opportunity here.
0: You just talked about this studio. Where is this?
1: We did it here in St. John's just in July. We had 10 companies, as I've said, 5 from Newfoundland and 5 from Atlantic Canada, all doing different things. One company is looking to replace fish meal as a source of protein. Another company, Michael, is working on biostimulants and seaweed. So we got quite a diverse range of technologies, but we're global experts in this space. We've made over 80 investments to date over the last 9 years, so we've learned a lot. And we had that global, you know, presence and network, as I mentioned, and plugging companies here in Newfoundland and St. John's and Atlantic Canada into a company or, you know, an opportunity in Vietnam shrimp industry. You know, they're the kind of things that we can do. And we got a lot of market knowledge of the opportunities there.
0: What is it about, you know, fish or, you know, fish and shellfish that's produced here in this province that makes it different? Does our, you know, protein stand out in any way?
1: No, I mean, obviously the quality and the regulations here are world class. Your regulatory regime is obviously really, really tough, which it should be. But I think their challenge is, you know, how you're going to grow primary production. And how you're going to grow the aquaculture industry here. It's not just about primary production, but it is all about primary production, producing more food. I mean, statistics would suggest that, you know, by 2050, to meet the future protein demands, we need to produce 70% more protein than we do today. You know, and one of the best ways of doing that in the most efficient and environmentally friendly way is through aquaculture.
0: And what about, you know, there are issues with, you know, the open net pens. We've seen mass die-offs. We have a warming ocean. There's problems with sea lice. There's problems with, you know, fish escapes. How much are you investing in land-based operations, and how important is that?
1: Yeah, no, land-based production is certainly an increasing trend. But what I love, genuinely love about the work that Hatch Blue does and the space that we occupy, is in finding those solutions to the challenges, as you just mentioned, right? We look to find the solutions that people are not happy with, be it from an environmental perspective, you know, or a fish health perspective. You know, we spend all our day just focusing on finding and nurturing those solutions to meet those challenges.
0: I have to say, you said Wayne Murphy, like, you could be from Newfoundland.
1: I know. My first experience here, I jumped into the cab and this Irish accent met me, and I said to the guy, whereabouts in Ireland are you from? He said, I've never been to Ireland. You know, it's cool to hear all the different dialects. And all the names and the bars, Irish music belting out, it's super cool. I feel at home.
2: That was Wayne Murphy of Hatch Blue. I was speaking with him yesterday at the annual aquaculture conference in St. John's.
3: Hi, I'm Captain Byron Briggs on board the Canadian Coast Guard ship Louis S. Saint Laurent, and you're listening to the broadcast on CBC Radio.
2: Okay, this is the sound of a gray seal eating small fish close to the ocean floor off Sable Island, Nova Scotia. The seal has a small camera strapped to its back. This video was posted on Facebook and certainly caught our attention. For the last few years, DFO researchers have been placing cameras on gray seals. Damien Lidgard is an aquatic biologist with DFO in the Maritime region. He spoke with broadcast producer Todd O'Brien.
4: We've been putting a digital camera designed for being carried by animals, and this one is in particular is designed for use at sea. So we've been putting them on the shoulders of seals, so to date 6 females and 1 male, and the idea is to just be able to get an understanding of the behaviors that they're doing out at sea, and principally looking at the foraging behavior and also the sleeping behavior.
5: Yeah, so the video I saw, it looked like the gray seal was chasing sand lance.
4: That's right, yeah. So this is, my job right now is that I'm going through each video and scoring the behavior that I see on the videos. And I usually, just because of the way we program these cameras, the cameras are mostly operating during the nighttime, so you don't get a really good visual of what seals are doing. But this female, during the early hours of the morning, was looks like she's in quite shallow water, and she's just swimming along and foraging on sand lance, which are basically these little small fish that live, that bury themselves into the sand, and she's going along and just plucking them from the seabed. So it was just a really nice, some really nice footage, very clear of how gray seals, one of the way that gray seals are foraging.
5: Okay, so we saw the foraging. What kind of behaviors, I guess, were you interested in, learning about, and to what end?
4: The big project, the big idea is that we've been putting satellite transmitters on seals since the late 90s, mid to late 90s. And one of the data sets that these satellite transmitters collect are dive data. So it's basically they record the depth and the time. And when you look at these dive data sets, you can you see different shapes of dives. So, for example, a U-shaped dive is where the seal swims down to the bottom, spends time on the bottom, and then comes up to the surface. And we've collected, there's hundreds of these seals have been deployed with these satellite transmitters. And from these dive shapes, you can kind of try to infer what the animal is doing. And of course, principally, we're interested in foraging behavior. You know, where are these seals foraging? But you're making assumptions about, you know, you're not actually seeing what the seal is doing. You're just making assumptions about what the behavior might be just by looking at these dive shapes. So the idea with the camera is if you put a camera on a seal, then you can actually see what the animal is doing. And then you can link those behaviors to the actual shape of the dive. And so we can, if you like, we can come up with behavioral profiles. So we could say, you know, a U-shaped dive is foraging behavior. A V-shaped dive looks more like traveling behavior. And so once we've built these behavioral profiles, we can then go back into our larger dive data sets and get a better understanding of where seals, when seals are foraging, where they're foraging, and also maybe be able to look at the sort of different foraging strategies.
5: And why do you want to know that?
4: That's important, of course, to know where seals are foraging, to be able to understand, first of all, where are they foraging. That gives an indication of what they might be feeding upon. So seals from Sable primarily head to these very shallow offshore sandbanks, and they, like, for example, Canso Bank, Middle Bank, French Bank. and they spend quite a bit of time there. So we've always kind of assumed that this is, must be where the seals are foraging. And then we, of course, then we want to try and understand what seals are foraging upon. So from the video that I've seen, so far, that these seals are foraging in these very sort of off these very shallow offshore banks, and primarily from what I've seen, that they're feeding upon sand lance.
5: Sand lance, those are very small fish.
4: Yeah, they're very small. They're high. They have a high calorific value, so they're a very fatty fish. And when these cameras are deployed, they're deployed in sort of October, November time, and that is when these females are really, it's their last chance to accumulate as much blubber for the upcoming breeding season. That's when they're going to give birth, and they're going to nurse their pups on these on this very high density rich milk. And so these sand lance are they're very easy to consume. They basically dive down, and they basically just suck these fish up. So there's not very much energy is required for predating upon them, and then they get a big return because these fish are quite fatty.
5: Now, in the Southern Gulf, DFO has reported that gray seals are preventing the recovery of cod stock down there. That cod stock continues to decline for a number of reasons. But in terms of Sable Island, what's the population like there? You know, what's the dynamic with fish, other fish, and that kind of thing?
4: Sable, what we're gathering is that the primary diet for gray seal of grey seals and sable is redfish and sand lance. And so cod constitutes a smaller proportion in their diet than it does for in the Gulf of St. Lawrence. The population on sable is actually going through an interesting phase. It did rapidly increase during the 80s and 90s. And then it sort of started to reach a plateau, and in 2021 we did a grey seal survey. Basically, we fly a plane over Sable, and it takes thousands of images, and from those images we count the pups, and then from that pup count we can get an estimate of total pup production, which we then turn into an estimate of total population size. And so in 2021 it was the first time that we've actually seen a non-significant increase in the population size. So basically between 2016, which was the previous survey, and 2021, there was the increase was quite small. And we just completed another survey last January using the same methodology, so collecting thousands of these images, and we're just going through and counting all those pups. And so that's going to be interesting. It's going to tell us whether or not the population is still on the plateau or if it's actually declining. So basically what we think might be happening is that at some point the population reaches what we call the carrying capacity. And so that's essentially what a particular environment can sustain. And then you get increased competition for food. And then you start to see changes in the demographics of the population. And what we're seeing is a very large increase in the juvenile mortality rate. So juvenile mortality rate, we believe now, is actually less than 20%. And so that's going to start driving the population downwards. And so hopefully we'll have a better understanding towards the end of this year once we get through all of these images and get a count. But something it's definitely changing on Sable, and we notice it when we're in the field. You know, we notice, I've been going to Sable since the late 90s, and it's quite visible in the field that the population is thinning out.
6: Damian Lidgard is an aquatic biologist with DFO in the Maritime region.
2: Well, work to remove that huge shipwreck near Lark Harbor is ahead of schedule. A winter storm grounded the MSC Baltic 3 in Cedar Cove back in February 2025. Resolve Marine is the company in charge of removing the container ship. The CBC's Amy Feehan was in Cedar Cove yesterday. She spoke with project manager Mara Duvenoy.
6: My name is Mara Duvenoy, and I am the project manager for Resolve Marine. So when we first got here, we started with a lot of preparation work. We removed the rest of the containers that were on board, including the submerged containers. We got those out of the way. Then we did some processing of the cargo hold water. We staged a lot of chain essentially on the vessel and connected that up for a pull, and then we've pulled the vessel in closer to shore and are now starting to scrap it in pieces.
7: So the full front half of the vessel has been removed.
6: Yes, it is. The team is making great progress in the bow and the removal of that and getting all that steel out of here.
7: How far would you say that the vessel has moved into the shore, and how far is it from the shore?
6: Yeah, the vessel's moved about 53 meters in closer to shore, and it's now close enough that from our scrap pad, the crane can reach the bow of the vessel where it's currently at.
7: It's crazy. 53 meters doesn't sound like a lot, but when you're talking about a huge ship like this, it's a lot of work.
6: Absolutely. Moving 10,000 tons of steel is no small task, and so it's been accomplished with the help of 12 of these chain pullers that can pull about 300 tons apiece.
7: So we're standing, there's a lot of scraps, pieces from the ship around us right now. What's the process with getting the ship taken apart? Where does these pieces of scrap go afterwards?
6: Yeah, so the team is taking apart the ship using torch cutting methods and just getting scraps off from 5 tons to 30 tons pieces. And then they're coming here ashore as well as via the barge and sent over to Stephenville to Newco for onward recycling.
7: So recycling, what's going to happen to them after?
6: Hopefully they get repurposed to something better as well.
7: Okay. You know, we're standing here, it's a pretty nice day, but it's very windy, as you can imagine, here in a cove. Has that posed a challenge to resolve with this effort, or have you faced any other challenges that you might have not been anticipating?
6: Yeah, definitely. Weather has played a massive role here. Here in Western Newfoundland, we've learned that the weather can be unpredictable, and definitely as we're getting towards fall and into winter, weather is top of our mind to really make the most of this season and do what we can to get this boat out of here as much as possible before the winter sets in.
7: So what's the schedule looking like now? I know we've talked to you in the past, and you've said you're ahead of schedule, things are looking good, but what's it looking like for the future?
6: Yeah, we think that we're ahead of schedule right now, but we're still working at it, and we're subject to the weather, just like we just talked about. And so we're going to try to keep working as late into the season as we can and just get as much of the boat out of here as possible.
7: So what happens when the winter comes? Will operations stop and then resume in the spring? How does that work?
6: Yeah, so operations will stop over the winter, but we expect to be back here next year at the very least doing remediation and restoration work of the site.
7: When will this project officially be done? Well, how will you know that, you know, you've done everything that you can do? What will things look like?
6: It'll look like the boat being gone and a lot of our material that we've set out with the switchback access road and the scrap pad and whatnot, all of that will be removed and our equipment will be cleared out of the way.
7: So the access road is going to be changed back to normal, or will it be given to the public? So how will that work?
6: So the switchback access road is the access road behind us on the beach that takes us from the bluff down into the beach, and that road will be removed. However, the ATV trail is still a point of discussion and is definitely a positive thing in a lot of people's minds.
7: When we talk about cost, this feels like a very expensive effort. How much have things cost up to this point?
6: Unfortunately, I can't answer on costs.
7: Okay. Is it an expensive thing, you know, in terms of Resolve's project? Is it one of the most expensive projects that you guys have dealt with?
6: This is a large project. It's a large ship. It's a complex operation here, and it's also pretty remote. So there are costs associated with it, but I can't be too specific.
2: That was Mara Duvenoy. She's a project manager with Resolve Marine. Well, at the top of the show, we told you that political activist Charlie Angus posted a photo yesterday from a boat near St. John's throwing back a small cod. Well, DFO has now given us a response. It reads, quote, "The department is aware of the situation and is reviewing the information available. The summer food fishery season has concluded for 2026. The fall fishery will run from September 19th to the 27th. Fish suitable for human consumption are not permitted to be wasted by discarding smaller fish in favor of larger fish. It is incumbent upon visitors to the province to follow the same rules as Newfoundlanders and Labradorians." Well, thank you so much for listening to the broadcast. If you want to get in touch with us, you can send us an email. It's thebroadcast@cbc.ca. And our fish line is always open. If you want to leave a comment on anything you hear on this program, the numbers are 709-576-5287 or 1-800-561-FISH. I'm Polly Gale. I'll see you soon.

0: We are meeting at a decisive moment for our country.
1: We will have very significant economic legislation.
2: Fresh off the heels of his trip to Europe, the Prime Minister addresses the Liberal caucus, its number bolstered by three by-election wins. With MPs returning for the fall session Monday, the government is laser-focused on the economy, under stress from U.S. tariffs, while fashioning new ties abroad. This is Your World Tonight. I'm Stephanie Skenderis. Also on the program.
3: I don't have any announcements to make about an election today. There's no doubt, though, that this is an existential moment for the province and for the country.
2: No election call yet from BC Premier David Eby, but speculation is rife. Today, the BC opposition Conservatives lost three more caucus members amid allegations the party's former executive director hired a private eye to spy on fellow officials and some MLAs. With cheers, applause, and a standing ovation, Mark Carney's Liberal caucus welcomed the Prime Minister back to Parliament Hill today, along with three new MPs. But the good vibes may not last long. The ongoing U.S. trade war means more tough economic times ahead. As Jennifer Yoon reports, the federal government says it plans to cut some bureaucratic red tape and speed up the pace of major projects.
4: We have momentum, but we're going to double down.
5: Prime Minister Mark Carney all smiles going into the Liberal Party's two-day caucus meeting. Flanked by three brand new Liberal MPs who all handily won their seats in summer by-elections.
6: That is a vote in them, and that is a vote in you.
5: Carney is heading into the fall session Monday with a solid majority in the House of Commons. The Prime Minister signaling he has every intention to use the advantage.
4: We are going to introduce some of the most consequential legislation, not just of this government, but in decades.
5: A new economic bill, the Build Canada Strong Act, that would change the way Canada reviews major federal projects like pipelines and supply chains.
4: For projects, federal projects and supply chains, our standard will be simple. One project, one review, 1 year.
1: This legislation will help protect jobs, create investment in our communities.
5: A bit to sharpen Canada's economic competitive advantage as it courts international capital, says Liberal House Leader Stephen McKinnon.
1: This would work across the economy in the federally regulated sectors to make sure that we're able to attract investment, create jobs, and trade with the world.
5: The Prime Minister has been on a blitz this past week, attracting almost $500 billion from top investors at the Canada Investment Summit, then deepening economic and social ties with the European Union at the EU Parliament.
4: But we're also doing it to create resilience for Canada.
5: The ongoing trade war with the U.S., the elephant in the room through it all. President Donald Trump's tariffs continue to hurt a large number of Canadians, even those who used to work for the U.S. trade representative, like economist Brad Setzer, say diversifying makes long-term sense for Canada.
7: Mm-hmm. But I think Prime Minister Carney also has to think about the possibility that there is no deal possible with the Trump administration.
5: When Parliament resumes, Carney's government will likely face questions about how it intends to safeguard environmental concerns and work with Indigenous groups as it seeks to fast-track major projects like pipelines with its new bill. Concerns that came up during a public consultation over the summer. Carney insisting Canada will maintain high standards.
4: But high standards do not mean decisions have to be slow.
5: Carney also keeping up the push on the international front. Over the weekend, he'll be meeting the French president and the Norwegian prime minister. Next week, he'll be heading to New York for the United Nations General Assembly. Jennifer Yoon, CBC News, Ottawa.
2: If unity was on display at the Federal Liberal Caucus, chaos seems to be the recurring theme for the provincial Conservatives in BC. Three more MLAs left the party today, and a new scandal has erupted involving allegations of spying. Premier David Eby was asked if he plans to call an election to take advantage of the moment. Tanya Fletcher has more.
3: I have no announcement to make about an election today.
2: Premier David Eby repeated that line over and over to reporters in Vancouver today, acknowledging the rampant speculation, but not calling the snap election many are bracing for, at least not yet.
3: This is an existential moment. This is a directional moment. And I don't think it's ever a bad idea to ask British Columbians, especially at a moment like this, about which direction we should be going.
2: This week, Eby confirmed he selected a campaign manager and warned Elections BC and his caucus to be election ready. It's been less than 2 years since his NDP government was re-elected with a narrow margin. But the implosion of the opposition BC Conservatives has many predicting Eby will try to capitalize on their turmoil. The recent exodus of Conservative MLAs continues, the party losing three more caucus members today. That makes 12 since August, amounting to nearly half their caucus leaving. Many of them are unhappy with their new leader, Carrie Lynn Findlay, and some now calling for her to step down.
8: I'm not going anywhere.
2: A defiant Findlay also addressing early election rumors.

0: in government, yet two-thirds feel the BC Conservatives are not ready to govern. He says it would be a big gamble for EB to call a snap election right now, even though his NDP government is leading opinion polls at the moment.
1: It is by no means an insurmountable lead, and there is a lot of evidence here that voters are not enthusiastic. Even those who are thinking of voting for the NDP, they're not doing so with enthusiasm, which is always a danger sign for a party.
0: A provincial election now would also coincide with and threaten to overshadow the local elections being held across BC next month. Corey Ramsey, president of the Union of BC Municipalities, says they're urging the government not to allow overlapping elections.
2: It's really going to hurt voter turnout. It's going to conflate the issues, potentially have people showing up to the wrong polling stations.
0: A shifting provincial political landscape causing tremors across other levels of government and underscored by a looming question mark of how it'll all turn out. Tanya Fletcher, CBC News, Vancouver.
3: Quebecers will be heading to the polls in just a few weeks. It's been a more competitive campaign than many expected. And while sovereignty is always part of the conversation in the province, this time around, there's another issue that's top of mind for voters. Alexander Silberman reports.
4: In the east of Montreal, a nationalist stronghold for decades, support for Quebec sovereignty runs deep. But with a provincial election less than 2 weeks away,
5: la santé, l'éducation.
4: Many voters here have different priorities, including the economy amid a U.S. trade war.
6: Tout le monde paye pour ça, hein?
4: Everyone is paying for the high cost of tariffs, especially seniors like myself, says Louise Terrien, including here at the grocery store or for transportation. The trade war is really bad, says Laurier Desbois. I'd like to see stability. Amid broad economic anxiety, support for Quebec independence is at its lowest level in decades. Just 27% of Quebecers say they would vote yes if another referendum was held. 63% would say no, and 10% say they're unsure, according to a recent poll by Main Street Research. Parti Québécois leader Paul Saint-Pierre Plamondon, campaigning for change, now promising not to hold a referendum until U.S. President Donald Trump is out of office.
7: And of course, the question of the tariffs is part of the election, and our answer is that we have the best team.
4: The nationalist but staunchly federalist CAQ, in power for the last 8 years, trailed in the polls heading into the campaign, now using the trade war to attempt a political comeback.
8: President Trump is my principal opponent.
4: Leader Christine Fréchette arguing amid so much economic uncertainty, Quebecers need stability.
9: C'est pas le moment.
4: Now is not the time to launch a referendum, she says. Quebec's Liberal Party, strongly federalist, has also tried to leverage the trade war, telling voters a strong partnership with Canada is the best path forward.
10: There's no party right now that is trying to make Quebec independence the question of the ballot.
4: Evelyne Bray, a political scientist at the Université de Montréal, says Trump's return to office 2 years ago, even before the trade war, appears to have caused a sharp drop in interest. A sudden shift, she says, shows Quebecers might be willing to back the cause under different conditions.
10: It's not a decline that suggests that it has been a change of conviction, but rather a change of context, which suggests that it's really the context right now that is seen as not ideal to support sovereignty.
4: Talk of sovereignty still continues to be an issue on the campaign trail. With many tight races, parties are looking for any edge to sway Quebecers at the ballot box. Alexander Silberman, CBC News, Montreal.
3: Another issue on that campaign trail, the Churchill Energy Agreement with Newfoundland and Labrador. The CAQ has been accused of rushing an imperfect deal ahead of the election. And although Newfoundland and Labrador's government endorsed it last night by a slim majority, the Innu Nation Grand Chief says it's not a good deal. Jody Ashini says there are few benefits for her nation.
11: The Innu are a little upset right now. Not a little, a lot. A lot upset at the provincial government. Something that should have been negotiated prior to being signed, and it wasn't. So there was no notice of number change before the DCIA was finalized. It was only brought to us afterwards. So
3: The provincial government had previously said the deal

0: would need approval from the Innu. Coming right up, struggling under U.S. tariffs, Canada's honey producers say it's not just their livelihoods at risk. They warn of a looming pollination crisis that could impact dozens of crops. Plus, time zone trouble, how Manitoba's adoption of permanent daylight saving time is causing some confusion for its neighbors. Later, we'll have this story.
1: I'm Deanna Sobenak-Johnson in Toronto. Math, English, AI... Students in New Brunswick are getting schooled in the way of the future, artificial intelligence.
2: He had used Microsoft Copilot to choose his independent reading book this term. So he had fed in some information about what he's interested in, and that brought back examples of different books he could read.
1: A look at the province's plan and those who say AI has no place in the kindergarten class. That's coming up later on Your World Tonight.
0: Canadian honey producers are asking the federal government for urgent help. Beekeepers say they are struggling to keep their hives buzzing after a hard winter and now newly imposed U.S. tariffs on honey. They're warning the shock could be felt way beyond their industry. Nisha Patel has that story.
3: The U.S. is off limits until those tariffs come off.
4: Simon Lalonde is in a sticky situation. He operates close to 4,000 beehives on his farm near Saskatoon. After Donald Trump slapped 50% tariffs on Canadian honey last month, orders south of the border have dried up.
3: This might be the kick in the butt that we need to get out there and really start developing some other markets.
4: About 60% of the honey that Canada exports is shipped to the U.S. Now producers across the prairies are sitting on huge stockpiles, and finding new customers in destinations like Europe won't be easy.
3: Every country will have different rules, different regulations. For example, going into the EU, they have certain restrictions on GMO products or certain labeling requirements.
4: The disruption comes at a time of the year when apiaries are facing their steepest costs, says Connie Phillips, executive director of the Canadian Beekeepers Federation.
5: You got to get the bees ready for winter, which means you've got to feed them, you've got to treat them. But it's really getting from now till next spring with the bees and hopefully keeping as many of them alive as possible.
4: Her organization is calling on Ottawa to lend a hand with cash payments to each bee colony. She says beyond honey producers, the stakes are high for dozens of crops that rely on honeybees for pollination.
5: The blueberry industry is already struggling with not enough honeybees to pollinate their crops on both coasts. And honeybees in that industry will make a difference in yield of anywhere from 17 to 30%.
4: The federal government has imposed matching counter tariffs on American honey, which could raise prices of those imports and boost Canadian sales. The Canadian Honey Council is calling on big food manufacturers like Kellogg's and General Mills to switch to domestic honey in their cookies and cereals. Lalonde, the beekeeper, also hopes consumers will step up.
3: Finding that product of Canada on the front of the label or Canada grade number one, if it says only Canada on it, then it's pure Canadian honey.
4: He says if Canadian families shop local, it could offset lost U.S. sales almost entirely, and that would provide some sweet relief. Nisha Patel, CBC News, Toronto.
0: Manitoba's decision to scrap semi-annual clock changes is causing some confusion, particularly in one of the neighboring regions. Come November, much of Ontario will fall back, except for a sliver of the province bordering Manitoba. Karen Pauls went there to hear what people think of the move.
6: We spend lots of time in both places, so it'll be a little confusing, I think, as we cross the border.
7: Stephen Moon and his wife live in Winnipeg, but have a cottage in Kenora just over the Ontario border.
6: It'll be confusing to think about sort of what time it is and what that means and when things are open or closed.
7: For more than a century, Manitoba and northwestern Ontario have been on the same clock, on Central Time. Both regions change their clocks in spring and fall, but come November... not anymore. Kenora resident Allison Crew says things are about to get complicated.
8: I'm already very confused with time changes, like to Toronto or to Vancouver, so this would be very confusing for sure.
7: Manitoba has announced it's sticking with permanent daylight time all year round and won't change its clocks on November 1st, meaning it will be the same time in Winnipeg and Toronto, while Kenora is an hour behind. But in the summer months, Kenora and Winnipeg will be the same time, while Toronto is an hour ahead.
9: Yeah, there's a learning curve to it.
7: Declan Schrader runs a social media account called Winnipeg Daylight Tracker. This is creating what he calls a time bridge in northwestern Ontario.
9: There's a misalignment that, you know, provides a challenge to a place like Kenora that is in Ontario, but it is often operating as sort of an island of itself, or sort of considered by some to be an extension of Manitoba to some degree.
7: Kenora Mayor Andrew Poirier says he was taken by surprise by Manitoba's announcement yesterday.
10: I think it caught everybody off guard.
7: He and other community leaders had a Zoom call today with the area's MPP, Greg Rickford, trying to decide what to do.
10: The consensus in the meeting was, let's take a look at the Manitoba model.
7: In 2020, the Ontario legislature passed a bill which says the province would move to permanent daylight saving time if New York and Quebec do the same. In a statement, the premier spokesperson says Ontario is sticking with that plan. But Poirier says Rickford told municipalities they can choose what to do.
10: They understand we're in a different part of the province. It's literally up to us to change or stay or go in whatever direction.
7: Poirier has already scheduled meetings next week with leaders from nearby communities. They want to reach a consensus. Then he'll call a special council meeting and a vote to decide which clock to use.
10: We want to make sure that we're making the right decision and we're not impacting negatively on, you know, an industry or a service.
7: But time is running out. November 1st is looming. Karen Pauls, CBC News, Kenora, Ontario.
0: A third beluga that was part of a massive move of whales from Marineland has died in Spain. Officials there say 19-year-old Jellybean died suddenly after what they call feeding difficulties. She was relocated to a Spanish aquarium in late August alongside another beluga. They were part of an international effort to rehouse 30 whales from the closed Ontario theme park. Last month, two other Marineland belugas died within weeks of their move to Chicago's Shedd Aquarium.

0: The New York Times is reporting the FBI temporarily halted cooperation with the RCMP because of CBC's editorial policy on references to 9/11. It's unclear what cooperation was halted or for how long, although the Times suggests the pause was short-lived. CBC's internal language policy instructed journalists not to refer to the attacks as terrorism without attribution. That policy has since been revised. The FBI declined to comment. CBC News has reached out to the RCMP, Canada's Public Safety Minister, and CBC management. A U.S. judge has blocked Donald Trump from making any major physical changes to the Kennedy Center without prior notice. That includes demolishing the historic venue in Washington, D.C., as Trump has threatened. That threat sparked heated debates in the U.S. Capitol and made the building a flashpoint for residents who want to save it. Mark Carcasole has more from Washington.
1: Workers post metal barriers, closing the Kennedy Center for at least a week for safety inspections. And some here worry the president may never open it again.
2: He's treating it as his own little toy, and it isn't a toy.
3: Every building needs to be fixed every once in a while, and that's true, but not like this.
1: There's no denying the structural issues that caused the center to wind up like this. Much-needed repairs that'll cost millions, storm damage, even a partial ceiling collapse this week. The debate, more like a brawl now, is over what to do about it. President Trump, previously rebuffed on efforts to add his name to the center, says he can lead an effort to renovate it, but he wants his name on a sign recognizing the contribution. He can't do that without congressional approval, though.
4: We should be recognized with the Trump administration. If I'm willing and the administration is willing, we have a lot of people working very hard on it, to save it. I can save it easily. But why should we be doing that and then raise money for the rest of our lives to keep it afloat? Because that's what you have to do if we get no recognition.
1: Earlier, photographers spotted him through the windows of Air Force One, looking over a large poster with what looks like a construction rendering under the title Kennedy Center Demolished. In response, the Ohio Democrat Representative Joyce Beatty took the images to federal court.
5: We are watching because this president, this board chairman, he's unpredictable with what he will do.
1: That led a judge to rule that if the president opts to tear the center down, he has to give 30 days notice.
6: These are distractions we don't need. We've got an election 48 days from now, I think. We should be focusing on that. And worrying about what it's named, it's kind of silly.
1: Republican Senator Tom Tillis, clearly frustrated with the president's fixation on the center, would rather he turn his attention to midterms. Other Republican senators, like John Kennedy, seem to agree there's more pressing matters.
7: I've got other issues on my mind. I'm not following the Kennedy Center.
1: Until it's resolved, citizen supporters continue to stand up for the center with their arms around it. Chris Raleigh is with Hands Off the Arts, organizers of a human chain around the center Friday night.
8: We want the president and the world to know that if you want to try to turn it into a crater like the East Wing, you're going to have to go through us.
1: Mark Carcasole, CBC News, Washington.
0: This is Your World Tonight. I'm Stephanie Skenderis. You can hear Your World Tonight wherever you are. Just subscribe to our podcast on your favorite podcast app or download the CBC News app to listen live. Just go to the local tab and press play. Artificial intelligence is playing a bigger role in classrooms across Canada this school year, for better or worse. But the way AI is being woven into the learning process is a bit of a patchwork. Deanna Sumanak-Johnson explains one province's approach and how it could serve as a model for others.
9: Your BlueKits, your school AI, our Ozobots, we're going to continue that.
10: These grade 7 students in New Brunswick are getting their assignment in what sounds like a whole new language, the language of AI. The province is the first in Canada to incorporate AI in the curriculum from kindergarten to grade 12. For the youngest kids, it starts as simple as awareness of technology and examining how it makes them feel. What's it like to have a book read to them through an app rather than by a teacher? As they go up in grades, more technology and AI gets introduced, says Jordan Smith.
11: In high school, for example.
10: To She's a former classroom teacher who is now the AI lead for Anglophone East School District in Moncton.
11: My stepson came home yesterday and told me he had used Microsoft Copilot to choose his independent reading book this term. So he had fed in some information about what he's interested in, and that brought back examples of different books he could read.
10: New Brunswick's province-wide approach contrasts with the rest of Canada, where AI policy is more piecemeal, left up to individual school boards or, in some cases, individual teachers. It's something other provinces could learn from, says Andre Côté. He's the executive director of the DAIS at Toronto Metropolitan University. The public policy think tank focuses on technology, AI education, and democracy.
12: You know, provincial education ministries and school boards, districts, divisions have frankly not moved with the urgency that they need, given the extent to which this kind of tsunami of AI use has washed into schools. And so I think this move to look at adapting digital literacy curriculum to embed AI is a great starting point.
10: Still, there's pushback, especially at a time when leaders in AI are asking for a slowdown in development, some even issuing dire warnings about the risk AI poses to humanity. Some parents across Canada feel schools should not be the testing ground for it. Dad Ben Humphreys is the co-founder of Vancouver-based PACES, Parents for AI Caution in Schools.
13: When students use these tools, they give up more easily, they don't remember as much, they don't learn as much, they become reliant on the tools.
14: Did you get to go through the school AI?
10: Experts say schools will have to strike a balance, acknowledging the importance of AI while protecting critical thinking as they prepare kids for this new frontier of learning. Deanna Sumanak-Johnson, CBC News, Toronto.
0: Finally.
15: When I'm running each day, I take one day at a time. When I'm running, I take 1 mile at a time, and I take one corner at a time.
0: The voice of Terry Fox, captured in the midst of his marathon of hope more than 46 years ago. That clip is in a new documentary that debuts this weekend at the Toronto International Film Festival. Run, Terry, Run includes material from 93 reels of previously unseen footage held in archives for decades. Sean Menard is the film's director.
16: I remember watching the first clip that I had kind of discovered where it was just Terry running up a hill for about 3.5 minutes and watching his leather strap, him having to physically adjust it. You know, he's using a walking prosthetic, right? And so just seeing that type of exertion and everything kind of really put in perspective what he was going through out there.
0: Menard wasn't born when the run took place, but Terry Fox's brother Daryl was a firsthand witness. At 17, he rode in the van alongside Terry for much of that grueling trip. He hopes the film gives audiences a more complex understanding of who his brother was.
17: He would be the first to say that he was selfish before he was diagnosed with cancer, that cancer actually gave him a purpose in life. And that's where he got his strength from, what he witnessed going through cancer and seeing the suffering of others. So I saw that. I saw how that impacted on him. I saw how he was able to put it all together to help others.
0: This weekend, Marathon of Hope events will be held across Canada and around the world. So far, they've raised more than $1 billion for cancer research. This has been Your World Tonight for Friday, September 18th. We leave you with a sample from a new song written just for Run, Terry, Run by singer Bryan Adams. I'm Stephanie Skenderis.

0: This is your Environment Canada weather update. I'm Catherine Crummy. For St. John's, periods of drizzle and a few showers changing to rain this evening, around 5 millimeters, low 9. For the Avalon Peninsula North, Clarenville, the Bonavista Peninsula, Terra Nova, Bonavista North, the Buren Peninsula, and Canagra. Rain beginning early this evening and ending overnight, around 5 to 10 millimeters expected, low 8 degrees. For Buchans and Deer Lake to Humber Valley, periods of rain around 5 to 10 millimeters, low 6. For Channel Port of Basque, Bergio Ramia, and Parsons Pond to Hawke's Bay, rain at times heavy ending this evening and mainly cloudy. Showers beginning overnight, around 10 to 20 millimeters expected. Wind southeast 30 kilometers an hour gusting to 50, except gusting to 70 in the Rec House area. Low 8. For the Northern Peninsula East and Port Saunders in the Straits, rain at times heavy this evening, around 20 to 40 millimeters expected there. Wind southeast 30 kilometers an hour gusting to 50, becoming east 40 gusting to 60 near midnight. Low plus 4. Looking to Labrador now for Labrador City and Wabush. Rain at times mixed with snow ending this evening, then cloudy with a good chance of flurries or rain showers. Low 0. For Churchill Falls in the Churchill Valley, periods of rain ending this evening and a chance of rain showers late this evening, chance of flurries overnight, low 0. For Red Bay to Lance Eclaire, 20 to 30 millimeters of rain expected, except up to 40 in areas of heaviest rain. Low plus 5. That's your weather update. I'm Catherine Crummy.
1: Two roads diverged in a wood, and I took the road less traveled.
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5: Hello, I'm Neil Kirksall.
6: Good evening, I'm Chris Howden. This is As It Happens. Tonight.
5: Getting the party restarted, a former campaign manager says if Pierre Poilievre wants to be part of the Conservative Party's future, he'd better get the situation under control and fast.
6: With a vengeance, the former Prime Minister of Pakistan, Imran Khan, is being held in terrible conditions in prison. His son tells us that's because of a vendetta by the chief of the army, and he fears it will end in his father's death.
5: Losing his patience, a Montreal doctor is shocked to see himself in videos promoting dodgy cure-alls and says those AI deepfakes are leading to tense confrontations with people who've been deceived.
6: Power struggle. Parts of Bangladesh are in the dark as the government deals with oil shortages caused by the U.S.-Iran war. Our guest tells us how that's affecting life in the capital.
5: Putting in a good word, the editor-at-large of Merriam-Webster Dictionary explains how words like looksmaxing and rickrolling made the cut, along with more than 1,000 other new entries.
6: And, oh, for heaving's sake, a new study focuses on the bullying behavior of an Australian dolphin named Bubbles, who torments certain fish around him until they throw up. As It Happens, the Friday edition, radio that offers an embarrassment of wretches.

0: The federal conservatives are preparing to head back to parliament, and literally, they know exactly where they'll be going. Figuratively, the road ahead is tougher and bumpier to navigate. The party has just wrapped up a two-day retreat before the start of the fall sitting on Monday, and they had a lot to talk about. As Prime Minister Mark Carney's popularity continues to soar, the Conservative Party is reportedly dealing with division and discontent within its ranks. Speaking to members of his caucus this week, leader Pierre Poilievre reflected on his party's role.
1: We must reflect on the job we have as loyal opposition in these challenging times. In this time when people can't afford their bills, are losing their jobs, the economy is flat, crime is worsening, and our economy is facing unfair tariffs, our job is to unite to fight for Canada abroad at the same time as doing our duty of holding the government accountable here at home. That is what it means to be a loyal opposition.
0: Federal Conservative leader Pierre Poilievre speaking at his party's caucus retreat in Penticton, B.C. earlier this week. Fred DeLaurie is a partner at North Star Public Affairs. He was the Conservatives' campaign manager in 2021. We reached him in Ottawa.
2: Fred, we heard Pierre Poilievre there trying to do two things, so, you know, support Canadian interests while also continuing to put political pressure on the Liberal government. How would you assess Poilievre's ability to walk that line?
3: Well, it's been going very poorly so far. I understand where he's coming from, and it is the job of the loyal opposition to hold the government to account. But you have to be reasonable when you do that. You have to really reflect on what the government is doing, and then what you disagree with, you can point out. But as soon as the government does something, they seem to be jumping on it, no matter what it is. The whole deal with President Trump. They were one day screaming into the wind that he should get a deal right away. And then as soon as the deal didn't get out, they were attacking it the other way. They were just all over the place.
2: How would you characterize this particular moment for an opposition party, for the Conservatives, compared to others? Is it a more challenging time to walk that line?
3: Absolutely. Anytime a country is in this sort of crisis that we're in, it is very difficult to be opposing the government in any way. Canadians largely unite behind the government in this type of situation. We saw the same thing in the COVID pandemic, where it is very difficult to challenge. So you have to be very selective and careful in the battles you pick.
2: In addition to, you know, the battles, the challenges that this trade war has brought on, we are also hearing and seeing and reporting about divisions within the Conservative Party of Canada. A source speaking to CTV News described the Conservative caucus as a, quote, fractured mess, unquote. What are you seeing and hearing?
3: Yeah, the party is fractured in many different ways. There's different groups. There's MPs just going out on their own messaging. There's no discipline. There's no unity. There's no team approach from anything that I'm seeing right now. Everyone's on an island onto themselves.
2: What are they telling you, Conservatives, that you're speaking to about all of that?
3: Well, morale is incredibly low within the party. There just seems to be directionless right now. The leadership is not really setting the tone appropriately and getting people to buy in on it. And you need that. In a political system, it's a team sport. And if you're not a functioning team, you're not going to have much success.
2: At the same time, you may have seen sources are telling RCBC News colleagues that they're not expecting a push to try to remove Pierre Poilievre as leader. Does that surprise you, given what you've said?
3: Yeah, look, the conversations I've had, people are, again, morale is incredibly low and they're uncertain what the future is of the party and of the Conservative movement. So I would not say Poilievre is safe in his role as leader right now, unless he starts showing some real leadership and getting this team united behind him.
2: What would you be advising him to say and do to create that better atmosphere and team that you're talking about?
3: Well, he's got to sit down with his team and talk to these MPs who are going out on their own on different message tracks than he's going on, and make it very clear to them that he's the leader and he's going to set the tone and they need to follow it. And if not, then they should be looking for the exit themselves. He's got to unite the team, and he also has to have a clear strategy in what he's trying to do. And I'll be very clear, you know, silence is a strategy. You don't need to attack every single thing the government does. If the prime minister comes out and says the sky is blue, you don't have to argue that it's orange.
2: At the same time, though, is the concern that they might have if we're too silent, then they'll forget about us altogether? How do you balance that when you're in that kind of a position?
3: Based on where the poll is right now, it may be better if people forget about us. Like the Conservative Party is off the map right now. We're at historically low numbers. We're not helping ourselves by coming out every day with these off-brand or off-message tracks.
2: In terms of strategies that have worked before, you know, historically the Conservatives, have, as you well know, have had some success attacking the government on issues of affordability. Recently, though, David Coletto, a pollster with Abacus Data, told CBC News Canadians don't appear willing to blame Prime Minister Carney for the continuing high prices and the high cost of living. Does that suggest to you that the Conservatives need to start changing strategy on that front as well?
3: I wouldn't change strategy on that. That is a high, a top of mind issue. It's a big issue. But I'd be very selective and careful in how I approach it, knowing, you know, Prime Minister Carney's only been in power for about a year and a half. It's hard to blame all our ills on him this early on in his mandate. But the election's a couple years away. It's not right now. And what they should be doing is charting that strategy and that map to the next election. Instead of trying to win every battle and every day of the week, look to the future on this and what the things may look like in 2 years' time.
2: Just today, Conservative Larry Brock officially resigned as MP for Brantford-Brant South. He announced last month that he was going to do that. So this officially triggers the by-election. It's a traditionally Conservative riding in Ontario. What will you be watching for in those results? How significant a by-election is that, in your view, for this party?
3: Well, it boggles my mind that we're even talking about it as a potential riding we have to watch. This should be a safe Conservative seat. We've held it for decades and by good numbers. This is going to be an important by-election. If we don't do well in it, and I mean, I want to see us not only win, but win at the numbers we've been doing for the last number of years. If it's a retreat backwards, we really got to really do some deep thinking about what our chances are in the next election.
2: Really good to speak with you, Fred. I appreciate it.
3: Thanks for having me.
0: Fred DeLory is a partner at North Star Public Affairs and a former campaign manager for the Conservative Party of Canada. We reached him in Ottawa.

0: It's darker than usual in Dhaka tonight. In parts of Bangladesh, the government has shut off power in public areas. And in the capital, the darkness is hard to miss. As the U.S.-Iran war drags on, blocking access through the Strait of Hormuz, crucial gas shipments from the Middle East have been disrupted. That's a particular problem for Bangladesh, which relies heavily on imported energy. So to conserve power, the government has ordered shopping malls, markets, and other businesses to close by 8 o'clock every night. Billboards must be switched off by 7 p.m., with exemptions only for hospitals, pharmacies, and emergency services. Aminulla Porag, who goes by Porag, is a Bangladeshi climate activist who lives in Dhaka. That's where we reached him.
1: Porag, what was it like for you today? Did you have power?
2: Currently, I do have power, but during the daytime, I faced load shedding twice. And it's quite hot in Dhaka right now. And it becomes very unbearable, you know, when you do not have electricity. That's why I brought a rechargeable fan today, just to make sure I do not, you know, suffer a heat stroke or something because of the heat. It was getting up to 38, oftentimes 40 during the daytime.
1: And do you get, how much warning do you get from officials that there is going to be, that the electricity might be cut or there'll be load sharing?
2: I mean, the government somewhat told us that we will be facing load shedding in the coming days, but we did not have an idea that the load shedding would be this much. And we do not get daily updates of how many hours of load shedding we're going to face. So it's always a suspense. When there's no power, you will see a lot of vehicles standing in line at the petrol pumps. So that adds a new layer to the traffic congestion that we already have on the streets.
1: How are people coping?
2: It's been particularly difficult in the past few months. I'm a student, so I usually have classes very early in the morning. I take a ride-sharing app, such as, let's say, Uber. Mm-hmm. But for the past few months, Uber prices and fares have increased quite significantly. So what I do differently is that either I start very early or I start from my home a bit late when the rush hour is not there, so that, you know, I can firstly avoid the traffic. At the same time, I can avoid the peak hour surcharge that Uber charges.
1: How much have the prices gone up?
2: Quite a bit. I'll give you an example. Mm-hmm. For example, from my home to my university, even an year ago, it used to cost me around 220 taka. That's around 1.6 US dollars. But nowadays, the prices often go as high as 350 taka, which is like 2.5, mm-hmm. almost $3.
1: That's a big jump for anybody.
2: Yeah,
1: it's
2: quite
1: such a short
2: jump.
1: Time. Yeah. In rural Bangladesh, it's even more difficult in terms of the lack of power. Last month, people were going without electricity, in some cases for up to 16 hours a day. What have you heard from people living in rural areas of the country?
2: I mean, my own family lives in the northern region of the country. There are two major challenges that they face. First, the northern region is hotter than the rest of the country. So when there is no electricity and it's almost peak summer here in Bangladesh, the heat is almost unbearable. I have a very young niece. She is only 4. So I can see how much she suffers when there's no electricity and when there's no fan. Other main challenge my family faces is that in my home, we get our water from a deep tube well system. So it's a motor that's connected through a pipe that goes deep into the ground and pulls the water up. And then we store it in a water reservoir or a water tanker. And it requires electricity or power, you know, to run that motor. And as my home, I mean, the northern region of the country is a bit of a highland. So it usually takes more power to pump the water up to the reservoir. So when there is no electricity, you cannot pump the water. So if oftentimes I've seen my family not having water for day-to-day activities. But what my mother, what she does is she stores water and she runs the motor for the deep tube late at night when there is electricity, and she stores the water at midnight so that even if we do not have electricity in the daytime, we at least have water. But for heat, there is nothing much we can really do.
1: In addition to being a student, you're a climate activist. You and others have been pushing calling on the Bangladeshi government to try to accelerate development of renewable energy sources. Given the current situation, are you finding that government officials are more receptive to that message? Could change be coming?
2: I think they are more receptive to the message and they also want to see change, but the energy scenario in the country is very complex and to some extent very messy as well. Our entire energy system is quite heavily dependent on fossil fuels, especially on imported LNG. So even for the change, it's going to require a lot of effort and a lot of difficulties.
1: What is one thing they could do and quickly? Do you think that would help?
2: In our national budget, the government announced that they are reducing taxes from solar panels in order to accelerate renewable energy. But what they missed out is that renewable energy is not only solar panels. It requires a lot of other materials such as batteries, such as converters, and all sorts of things, right? So what they didn't do is they did not reduce the taxes on them. Realized it quite late. And just last week, they also announced a tax reduction on those elements as well. I feel like if they did that back then, we would have had a bit less difficulties.
1: You met last month with the Prime Minister of Bangladesh. How are you feeling about the government's response to the energy crisis in your country right now?
2: Regarding the Prime Minister, I mean, he is a very pro-renewable energy person and he is very pro-environmental protection person. But the issue I feel like this government is facing the most is that they do not have a clear understanding of the difficulties they are in regarding the energy crisis. This government came 6 months ago, but the biggest challenge they face is that this government lacks a lot of experience when it comes to governing an entire country, given that they had not been in power for quite a long time. And the previous governments, they somehow made sure we had electricity in our homes almost 24 hours a day, but in doing so, they created a lot of mess and they created a lot of bad partnerships. I feel like this government is facing a lot of difficulties because of those bad partnerships. Our Ministry of Energy said that in order to bring things completely back to normal, it would take them at least 2 years. And for the next 2 years, they would only focus on making sure that the pumps and the industries and the households have electricity.
1: Parag, I appreciate this. Thank you.
2: Thank you. Thank you so much, Neil, for having me.
0: Amanullah Parag is a climate activist from Bangladesh. We reached him in the capital, Dhaka, earlier today.

0: Looks maxing, vibe coding, Sunday scaries, yacht rock, crash out. I'm not trying these words out for the first time. I use these words in my everyday life all the time, in the correct contexts, to the delight of everyone around me. So it just makes sense that these are among the 1,400 new words and definitions being added to the Merriam-Webster Dictionary. Peter Sokolowski is the dictionary's editor-at-large. We reached him in Springfield, Massachusetts.
1: Peter, I love words. It's exciting to see new ones added to the dictionary, but are you and the team always bracing for a big public reaction, good or bad?
2: You know, we never know. There are some words that seem to catch the attention of the public. In this case, I think it's looks maxing.
1: Bingo.
2: Spelled with two X's, and already people are saying, well, that we are words maxing by adding these. But it's a word that people encounter, and therefore it belongs in the dictionary.
1: Looks maxing was one that, yeah, made me think, I mean, does that need to be in the dictionary? Tell listeners who may not know what it means. What it means?
2: Absolutely. The definition is the practice of taking one or more sometimes extreme or dangerous measures intended to increase one's physical attractiveness. Mm-hmm. And this is associated, of course, with social media and images of oneself placed online, whether it's Instagram or TikTok or whatever.
1: So what made you and the team decide that it should be on the list?
2: Just that it's a word that is used in professional writing. That is to say that in reporting on social media, in major outlets, in professional writing, in what we call carefully edited prose, which is the gold standard of evidence. And we need evidence. If a word is likely to be encountered in print, then it belongs in the dictionary. So it's not because we're trying to chase a trend. It's because the word appears in print with sufficient frequency that it now belongs in the dictionary.
1: There's a few more words we want to go through, obviously, from that 1400. There are some words that people really might be very familiar with. Two of my favorite things, shishito and bow. They might be surprised to learn that they weren't in the dictionary before. Why have those made it in now? And how do non-Western words find their way to you?
2: Absolutely. Food terms are in many ways a perfect measure of the fact that the world is getting smaller and that the English language is getting richer. And we follow these waves of cuisines. If you look at the dates of first known use of a word like tagliatelle, of pasta. Words like mozzarella, or the pasta terms, they all come in the decades right after 1900, and they follow the human immigration, and the culture follows. And so a generation or two ago, we got words like sushi, and now we're getting the ingredients. We're drilling down into Asian cuisines like Korean and Japanese.
1: Do you worry that it comes too late, though, with shishito and bao, or whack-a-mole and rickrolling, which are on the list this year, too? Two other favorites. You're covering all my life right here in the words.
2: Yeah. You know, it's always been true that with lists like these, there are words that will be familiar to you and me, and then there are going to be words that are not. And that's true for me. It's true for most people. And so all that means is that you're more familiar with the hip cuisine terms than a lot of people. And also, we wait for those terms to really enter the mainstream. In other words, not just specialized publications, but the real mainstream recipes and publications.
1: There's one we were kind of debating at the desk. I think there's no question that the feeling that Sunday scaries is named for has been around forever. But that phrase, Sunday scaries, some of us thought, you know, that's been around forever. We always called it that. And others felt like it was, you know, more recent terminology. What do you think?
2: For me personally, it's a feeling I know well, but it was not the term that I would have used. And so for me, that was a new term. And again, it's an informal term. An informal language is going to kind of enter everybody's vocabulary in a different way. And again, now that we've seen it in print, we have enough evidence for this. And we always require evidence for entry into a dictionary. And what I mean by that is it could be a new term that's very technical or medical, but it could be a term like looks maxing. That's very slang and informal, and the criteria are in fact the same.
1: Is there one that we haven't discussed that you really like?
2: I'm pleased to see superfood on this list. And to me, this list seems to show a bunch of words that add a kind of specificity that requires prior knowledge. In other words, it's the maturity of an idea. You can't have a superfood unless you know food. Yeah. You can't have shapewear if you don't know underwear. Yeah. You can't have a crash out if you don't know what burnout is. And you can't know what meme coin is if you don't know what Bitcoin is. So that's an interesting kind of meta commentary on the culture to have all of these terms added at the same time.
1: Yeah, I see what you're saying. I hear what you're saying. You love the English language, obviously. Is there anything that disappoints you? I mean, are you ever disappointed with the way language is evolving? Does it really continue to excite you after all these years?
2: Yeah, what happens if you work on dictionaries is that you become analytical and less judgmental, because really what our job is to identify change, not to report on decline. The narrative about language usually is, oh, kids today, they don't respect grammar. The fact is, every single generation since Cicero, who, by the way, complained about the Latin of the kids of his day. Really, our job is to observe and record change. And that becomes its own satisfying task. And it's less about judging the usage than reporting it accurately.
1: Always a pleasure, Peter. Thank you.
2: It's a treat. Thank you.
0: Peter Sokolowski is Merriam-Webster's editor-at-large. We reached him in Springfield, Massachusetts. If there's a word or definition that you think should be in the dictionary, or a word that is in there that should not be in there, call TalkBack at 416-205-5687 or email us at aih@cbc.ca.

You're walking on the beach at the Lady Elliot Island Eco Resort in Australia when a local celebrity pops up. It's Bubbles the Dolphin. Look at him smiling. He's so good-natured and kind. He just wants the whole world to have a nice time. That's everyone's friend, Bubbles. Or is it? Maybe Bubbles is someone else entirely in the darkness of his underwater world. Maybe down there in his briny deep, he's less delightful and more diabolical. Maybe he's less graceful and more grossful. Maybe he makes fish barf. I know what you're thinking. Not Bubbles. He's our dolphin friend. He cares about every living thing. Well, look, it's true that Bubbles believes it's what's inside that counts. Unfortunately, he believes it's what's inside a fish called a big-eyed trevally that counts. And what's inside is what it just ate, which Bubbles forces that fish to throw up. Your first question is why? I don't want to answer that. So let's go on to your next question. How? Well, Bubbles harasses the trevally until it gets so stressed out that it hurls. Your next question is why? Look, I told you, I didn't want to... Sorry. Look, I'm going to level with you. He makes the trevally regurgitate so he can eat what it regurgitated. I know, that's why I didn't want to tell you. But Bubbles is what's known as a kleptoparasite, a creature that takes another creature's food, in this case, after the fact. He literally just wants something to eat, and stealing a trevally's vomit is apparently easier than getting his own dinner. He doesn't even eat the fish. He just eats what it just ate. It's the disgusting circle of life. But Bubbles is still a fun guy. I mean, he really appreciates a good gag gift. Here's Tennyson and Leslie with Dolphin.

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1: We're going to take a short break now. When we return, I'll speak with a Montreal doctor who was shocked to see AI-generated deepfakes of him pushing bogus cures that fooled even some of his own colleagues.
0: And Martin Short reminisces about the time he was part of a ragtag Toronto production of the musical Godspell, along with some other unknowns like Eugene Levy and Gilda Radner.
1: Stay tuned. I'm Neil Kirksall.
0: And I'm Chris Howden.

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1: Hey, got any weekend plans? I'm Martin Jones, and I'm the new host of Weekend AM. 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
0: 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Coming up in an hour, it's Ideas with Nahla Ayed.
2: Resisting authoritarianism has throughout history been a long and difficult road that sometimes feels impossible and yet other times was possible. So how do people keep resisting? Coming up on Ideas.
3: From CBC News, The World This Hour, I'm Kaz Bovin. The U.S. and Denmark appear to be finalizing a deal on Arctic security and Greenland. The Danish government released a statement a short time ago with few details, but saying it expects to sign an agreement with the U.S. next week, adding the deal will recognize Greenland's interests and must still go through parliamentary procedures. This came shortly after U.S. President Donald Trump posted on social media that he'd made a deal with Denmark to take over Greenland's security permanently. The U.S. military already maintains some military facilities in Greenland. Trump claims the U.S. will immediately begin building up a large military presence in the territory, adding this will be done at no cost to the U.S. Meantime, Trump says he's banning three prominent American media outlets from the White House. He's targeting CNN, Politico, and MSN now for what he calls an accumulation of critical coverage of his administration. James Gooderson has the details.
4: Because they're fake news. You get so tired of reading and seeing fake news.
5: President Trump outlining why he's banning three of the most prominent media outlets in America from the White House and rejecting accusations that his move violates the First Amendment, which guarantees a free press.
4: And you know what you need? You need a free press. You need a fair press and an honest press. You know how fake their reporting is. It's one-sided. It's never good.
5: It's unclear how this ban will be enforced. When the announcement came, several employees of the banned channels were still in the grounds working as usual and don't appear to have been evicted. Last year, Trump banned reporters from the Associated Press for refusing to call the Gulf of Mexico the Gulf of America. AP filed suit, and that case is ongoing. James Gooderson for CBC News, Washington.
3: A new United Nations report is documenting the widespread use of sexual violence by Russian forces in occupied Ukraine. It details more than 1,000 incidents of rape, gang rape, and genital mutilation inflicted on prisoners and detained civilians. Danielle Bell heads the UN Human Rights Monitoring Mission in Ukraine.
6: Almost three-quarters of the prisoner of war survivors and almost half of the civilian detainee survivors held by the Russian Federation experienced sexual violence more than once. And we documented the same practices occurring across facilities. The majority of survivors are men.
3: Outside detention centers, most victims were women and girls. One was just 4 years old. Here at home, Prime Minister Mark Carney met with his caucus today as MPs prepare to return to the House of Commons on Monday. He set out their agenda, including plans to fast-track major infrastructure projects. Jennifer Yoon reports.
7: Prime Minister Mark Carney arriving at the first Liberal caucus meeting of the fall season, celebrating the addition of three new Liberal MPs, giving his party a majority and laying out his plan.
8: This is a crucial session of the House of Commons. We are going to introduce some of the most consequential legislation.
7: At the top of the Prime Minister's agenda, economic legislation that would change the way Canada reviews projects and supply chains.
8: Our standard will be simple. One project, one review, 1 year.
7: Carney's also keeping up the push abroad. This weekend, he'll be meeting French President Emmanuel Macron at Saint-Pierre-et-Miquelon, a small French island off the coast of Newfoundland, followed by a meeting with the Prime Minister of Norway in Ottawa. Jennifer Yoon, CBC News, Ottawa.
3: The BC Conservatives have lost three more MLAs. The Office of the Clerk today confirmed Trevor Halford, Claire Ratté, and John Rusted are no longer affiliated with the BC Conservative Caucus. Ratté was among two MLAs who called on party leader Carolyn Finley to step down during a tense caucus meeting Wednesday night. 12 MLAs have either left or been removed from the party since August. Today, BC Premier David Eby sidestepped questions on whether he'll call a snap election amid the chaos within the opposition party. That is your World This Hour for CBC News. I'm Kaz Boivin.
9: I'm CBC meteorologist Ashley Brawweiler. Calm and generally clear tonight across the province. It's going to be chilly with the risk of frost early tomorrow morning from Bay St. George to Cornerbrook through the interior, Grand Falls, Windsor, and Green Bay, White Bay, especially in low-lying areas. Our next weather maker moves in tomorrow, spreading rain from west to east throughout the day across the island, cooler with highs in the low teens, and the winds pick up Saturday with west or northwest winds gusting 70 to 100, but as high as 110 right along the northeast coast.
10: Hello again and welcome back. I'm Neil Kirksall.
11: And I'm Chris Howden. This is As It Happens, the Friday edition, part two. Coming up.
10: Late to the party. One summer afternoon in 1972, filmmaker William Greaves invited the biggest names of the Harlem Renaissance to a cocktail party at Duke Ellington's home. 50-plus years later, his footage is reaching audiences for the first time.
11: From their archives, his son David Greaves and his granddaughter Leonie Greaves join Neil in studio for a feature conversation about their fly-on-the-wall documentary, Once Upon a Time in Harlem.
10: They'll tell us what it was like to finish this family heirloom of a film a century after the heyday of the Harlem Renaissance. Stay tuned.
11: Qasim Khan says Pakistan's army chief, Asim Munir, is trying to kill his father. His father is Imran Khan, the former prime minister of Pakistan. He was currently serving a 14-year sentence on corruption charges. Since he was arrested in 2023, Mr. Khan has been held in solitary confinement for long periods of time in conditions that the UN says could amount to psychological torture in violation of international law. This week, Pakistan's Supreme Court was supposed to rule on whether the government was in contempt of

0: what were you able to convey? What did he convey to you under those circumstances?
1: You know, he's always happy to speak to us, because you can imagine if you speak to your sons, you know, once or twice a year, once every 6 months, and you have 20 minutes to speak to them, the last thing you want to do is speak about your own conditions, you know, saying, woe me, woe is me, you know, my eyes, I've lost sight in my eye. So anytime we try and ask him, he basically bats off the question and just asks us about how we are, what's life like, trying to give us life lessons. So it's quite hard to actually get to the bottom of what his state is like. But this, I'll be honest, is the first time we spoke to him while he's been in prison that he did complain. He said, you know, he said, I was asking for 3 months for them to check my eye, and they didn't even check it. And finally, when they found out about it, they took him, we found out it was a blood clot behind the eye. The normal treatment needs a prolonged stay in the hospital. Instead, he was just taken for a quick 1 hour visit to get one injection and then taken back, and presumably was taken for occasional visits late at night to the hospital because they're so scared of him being intercepted and being freed or something like that. Mm-hmm. So their fear is what is keeping him in this really tough condition.
0: In a statement to the Guardian newspaper, Munir, as you might likely seen, and the government say this is, quote, this is all, quote, fake propaganda, unquote, that your father's being treated well, and it, quote, categorically rejects allegations that the convicted prisoner is being subjected to punitive solitary confinement, cruelty, or deprivation, unquote. How do you, you know, having said what you said, you're very open about it. How do you think you're going to affect change as you speak about this, given what the government there is saying and denying that it's even happening?
1: Well, I mean, it's just such blatant nonsense. It's as in, if I haven't spoken to him in over 7 months, how are they following the Supreme Court's orders? How are they following the court orders once every 2 weeks? If they are treating him so well, what is the fear of obeying the Supreme Court? And I'm very aware the one thing that will move the needle, you asked what's going to make the impact, it's foreign intervention.
0: Do you get a sense? I mean, have you been corresponding in any way with the Trump administration or other governments that gives you the sense that they might tap them on the shoulder or advocate for your father's release? I mean, or do you think that it's, you know, they're not paying attention?
1: So we were making inroads with Trump, and the moment he saw any inroads, then, you know, you saw he nominated Trump for a Nobel Peace Prize. He offered all of Pakistan's natural resources and minerals. He offered cryptocurrencies to America. So these are the actions of someone who's very, very scared. He's a scared man. What we've then had to do is, you know, from a business perspective, you can understand why Trump wouldn't want to refuse such a favorable deal. So what we've done is, you know, we've looked elsewhere now, and I won't say too much, but we are making inroads elsewhere. If I do say too much, the next thing he's going to be offering more of Pakistan's minerals out to the rest of the world, and that is what he'll do. He doesn't mind jeopardizing the Pakistani people for the sake of clinging onto power.
0: As you know, your father also faced criticism when he was in office of targeting political rivals, you know, with corruption charges. Former Prime Minister Nawaz Sharif is one example, certainly. But do you worry that history hurts the argument you're making about how your father's being treated?
1: So the big difference is in a few different ways. So my father started his party as an anti-corruption party. He had to start an entirely new party. And so the reason why he put other Pakistani politicians into prison was because he wanted to make change in Pakistan. The only way to make change was to show that these other politicians were corrupt. And so and that's one element. The key element I want to show that shows the difference between this military dictatorship and his time in power was when Nawaz Sharif, when he finally did get him in prison for limitless corruption charges, Nawaz Sharif pleaded that he could get proper treatment when he was in prison, normal prison, and instead, and when my father heard that, he had sympathy and.

0: allowed him to not only get treated properly in Pakistan, but to go to England to get treated, where he ended up spending the next few years in a peaceful life in his home in London, his, you know, lavish home in London. Mm-hmm. The difference now is that they're torturing my father in a way which is so brutal. He's wearing an eye patch, for God's sake, and is being is stuck in solitary confinement. The UN, Amnesty International, many other corporations have called it, you know, an unlawful detention. So those kind of allegations frustrate me more than any, because the disparity is so great.
1: Your father is obviously a political figure, well known. I mean, you've had to share your parents with the world in a lot of ways. But at the end of the day, he's your father, and you can't reach him. How are you handling that?
0: I mean, we've seen him go through really difficult situations. I would say we've grown something of a thick skin, but this has been brutal. To be honest, I wake up most days expecting the message that they finally managed to kill him. And so at this point, it's just so frustrating. It would be so good to be able to speak to him. A medical report would be great, anything. But the more we hear, the worse it gets, and it's just further torment.
1: Qasim, I appreciate this. Thank you. I hope you get some answers soon, at the very least. Please take care.
0: I appreciate it. Thank you, Neil.
2: Qasim Khan is Imran Khan's son. We reached him in London.

0: As we go to air, it's unclear whether reporters from CNN, MS Now, and Politico are allowed to be in the White House. Today in a Truth Social post, U.S. President Donald Trump announced that he is banning those outlets from the property, quote, effective immediately. But as CNN media correspondent Brian Stelter pointed out shortly thereafter, their teams remained in the White House.
1: Well, this is unusual, isn't it? I think we'll go ahead and pull up the live shot of the White House, because right now CNN's team remains at the White House working just like a usual normal Friday afternoon. But this is a very unusual post from the president. And the first question I had when I saw it was, what did CNN and MS Now and Politico write that might have made the president so upset? And there is no specific answer in his post. There is no indication in that post. So even though the threat is quite serious and would have real implications for the First Amendment and for the press freedom in the United States, right now there's no indication that anyone at the White House is actually following through on the president's pretty incendiary claim that he has banned CNN from the White House. And as I said, the CNN staff remains there working like a normal Friday afternoon. So let's give it a couple hours, see what happens. Certainly, if there is an attempt to remove journalists from the White House, well, our cameras are rolling.
0: About an hour later, reporters tried to get some answers in the Oval Office.
2: Mr. President, earlier today you posted that you intend to ban CNN, Politico, and MS Now from the White House.
3: Yeah.
2: Every president takes an oath to uphold the Constitution, which includes the First Amendment.
3: I do too.
2: How do you justify
3: it? Much more so than you. Because of the fake news. You get so tired of reading and seeing fake news. When you look at CNN, it's just fake.
0: U.S. President Donald Trump speaking from the Oval Office after saying he had banned reporters from CNN, MS Now, and Politico from the White House.

0: they're some of the most high-profile and trusted doctors in the country. So it seems wrong when you log on to sites like Facebook and see names like Dr. Bonnie Henry, BC's provincial health officer, hawking dodgy pills and iffy prostate treatments. And it is wrong, because those videos, which are all over social media, are totally bogus. They're AI deepfakes that sometimes use the names, images, and voices of real doctors. And as our CBC News colleagues are reporting, they've become so polished in recent months that they're fooling real patients and even some of the doctor's own colleagues. Dr. Francois Marquis is a Montreal intensive care physician who's been the victim of a number of deepfake videos. We reached him in Montreal.
1: Doctor, can you describe for our listeners what one of the more recent videos, these deepfakes, are saying, the ones that are claiming to be you?
2: The last one was more like pills to remove arthritis and like joint pains and stuff like that. The ones of 2 weeks ago, they were way more disturbing because they were promoting a drug that could cure cancer. And that was like another step.
1: And it's your face, but also your voice?
2: So basically, it's my face. It's been extracted from footage from different interviews that went on live TV in the last few years. The voiceover is actually not mine. Okay. And it's probably a voiceover that was used in Europe because they recommend people stopping using drugs that are kind of not available in Canada, only available in Europe. Some of them, they are good enough that they have the lip sync part that is right. Some of them are, you know, done very crudely, but the quality is actually improving, and this is not good news for me.
1: No, and not for people who might fall prey to them. When did you first see them? I mean, did they show up on your own feed, or did someone say to you, is this you? How did you find out it was happening?
2: So it started like years ago, and something that you have to know is that I have absolutely no social media accounts. So I'm not on Facebook, I'm not on Twitter, I'm not on, name it, I'm not on it, except maybe LinkedIn. So I was not aware that that was going on. And then some people started to talk to me, friends, telling me, I've seen your face and you're selling drugs. That's kind of weird because, well, my friends, they all know that I'm not the kind of person doing that. But you know, the next step was patients and people from the community and people working in the hospital. And those people actually, they go into two categories. You have the people warning you, telling you, okay, there's something weird going on, you know, deep fakes with your face, be very careful. And then you have the people and they want to know if it's true and they basically want a discount. And that's coming from people working in the hospital. So when people think that, oh my God, this is so obvious, no one's gonna fall for it. No.
1: Have any of your patients been caught up in this, in the scam?
2: Not a lot of my own patients, because I'm a critical care specialist, so I don't do a lot of follow-ups and everything. You know, my patients are incredibly sick, but I had, you know, patients, actually people coming in the hospital to talk to me about this, because, you know, they all know that I work at Maisonneuve-Rosemont Hospital in Montreal, so they will actually show up in the hospital to talk to me in corridors or in the ICU. And sometimes they're not friendly.
1: I mean, what kinds of things have they said to you?
2: So I remember there was this gentleman that got ripped off for like, I think it was like $500 or $600. Oh. And he really wanted his money back. And he came in all the way inside the hospital and, you know, he was not agitated or anything. So he passed through security because the hospital is not a prison. There's tons of people coming in and out, and he went straight to the ICU, and he was very angry when he came in and started yelling at me and wanted his money back and everything. And then we had, you know, we had to sit down and discuss. And in the end, he understood and, you know, left without any problems. But this is kind of a very bad situation in the ICU, because obviously I'm taking care of the patients during that time. And those patients and the families, well, they don't have to see that, and they don't have to risk anything. So that was like the most disturbing experience I had.
1: It's quite alarming, actually, on so many levels, that someone would be tricked, and, you know, that you can understand why someone would be upset, but then they would come in and, you know, have that argument with you while you're at work. And it's dangerous for you.
2: And one of the problem is, you know, losing money, it's terrible and we don't want that. But the problem is that when you're deep faking medical information and you actually say to the people, stop taking your medication and replace it, stop your chemotherapy, start using this whatever miracle drug, that's another level. It's not just about money. Obviously, there's money involved, but, you know, there's the trust with the doctors, but there's also the real absolute risk to your own health. And this is somewhere... this is a line that should never be crossed. You know, it's a step worse than just, you know, financial fraud.
1: What have you been trying to do to get these videos pulled down?
2: So it's very difficult as an individual to do anything first, because those videos, they will only stay online for a few hours or a few days. So by the time you try to reach anyone, it's basically impossible to find it back. So people are sending me links. I'm trying to, you know, record them, but you know, a lot of them, I just miss them because I don't have the time to record them. Mm-hmm. And on top of that, if you go, and I did it, I went to the police and said, well, you know, someone is stealing, is deep faking me to sell drugs. They are taking me seriously. It's not that they are not believing you or anything, but there's not much they can do, because I was told that, you know, all those groups, they operate from outside the country. Mm-hmm. And so there's not a lot they can do. And obviously I spoke with the Collège des Médecins just to tell them, you know, guys, you know, don't worry, I'm not the one selling those drugs, because I'm a real physician. So I have to make sure that I follow the rules. And then the most realistic thing I can do actually is to give interviews and tell people, you know, this is something that is real deep. Well, that's kind of way of saying that, but deep fakes are real. It's a real problem and they're getting better and better, and just be really careful and just tell everyone that in Canada, a physician is not allowed to sell drugs or, you know, publicly endorse, you know, a medication. That is the bottom line. If you see anyone pretending to be a physician selling you a drug anywhere in Canada, it's fake.
1: Doctor, I appreciate this. Thank you.
2: Well, thank you so much.
0: We reached Dr. François Marquis in Montreal.

0: Almost every cast of every play or musical believes it's made up of a special group of people. And, you know, it's always somewhat true. But in the case of the 1972 Toronto production of Godspell, it's really true. For that show, an unbelievably talented group of young performers was thrown together. Eugene Levy, Gilda Radner, Victor Garber, and Martin Short, to name just a few. That now legendary production and the careers it kickstarted are the subject of the new documentary, You Had to Be There, How the Toronto Godspell Ignited the Comedy Revolution. And speaking to Good Morning America, Martin Short explained the magic of that era.
1: For everyone, it was their first job. And that's what's interesting with this documentary. It's just a bunch of people. Some were still in school, like myself. And some were just trying to get a job. But there was this kind of American Idol, 500 people the last day, and they picked 10. And it turned out to be a lot of the 10 turned out to be well-known. Mm. But it's also the beginning of this period in Toronto where there was so much talent untapped. And you see the tentacles from Godspell to SCTV to SNL and Lorne Michaels. And we were all Canadians all at the same time.
2: Everybody wanted that magic because you made it. All right, so you were you and Eugene lived together at the time.
1: Yes.
2: And you hosted parties every Friday. Now, the people at these parties are amazing characters, right? So we're talking about Dan Aykroyd, Catherine O'Hara. What were those
1: parties? Billy Murray, everyone was there.
2: What were those parties like? What was it like?
1: You know, I remember some people had alcohol. And I remember that part, and I kept going, you know, what's that about? No, they were fabulous. We were all like 22, and we had no idea. I remember the first person to go to New York from that group is Pa Schaefer, and Pa went to play on the Magic Show, Broadway show. And I remember Gilda and I were a couple, and I remember phoning from her kitchen and saying, what are New York actors like? And Paul said, well, you're my friends. I think you guys are just as talented.
2: Wow.
1: And we went, aw, that's so sweet. Not believing it.
0: Martin Short speaking to Sam Champion of Good Morning America about the new documentary, You Had to Be There.

0: This is Harlemania, composed and performed by jazz legend Duke Ellington and his orchestra in 1929. He recorded it at the Cotton Club, a nightclub in Harlem, New York City, that hosted performances by the most popular black entertainers of the time, even though initially black customers were not allowed. Duke Ellington played there a lot. He was a central figure in the Harlem Renaissance, so his home was the perfect setting for a cocktail party one afternoon in August of 1972. The late filmmaker William Greaves sent out the invitations, which promised a, quote, gathering of artists and intellectuals, the living luminaries of the Harlem Renaissance, unquote. And he delivered. Attendees included artist Aaron Douglas, who's often referred to as the father of African-American art, portrait photographer James Van Der Zee, who captured much of the Harlem Renaissance on camera, and activist Louise Thompson Patterson, who famously used her own apartment to start a left-wing salon called The Vanguard. They and many others gathered in Duke Ellington's townhouse to talk and to be filmed by William Greaves. That extensive trove of footage never saw the light of day until now, more than 50 years after the party, a full century after the Harlem Renaissance, and a decade after the death of William Greaves. Mr. Greaves' son, David Greaves, was one of the original camera operators in the room that day, and now he's the co-director of the full-length documentary Once Upon a Time in Harlem.
1: I feel very definitely that the Harlem Renaissance did not die. I think that some of the activities which were possible during that period were cut off by the economic plight which the Depression represented, but that those people who had had some brief experience in the arts continued to grow and gave inspiration and instruction to those of us who came along later. I think this idea that the Harlem Renaissance was just a flash in the pan is false.
0: That's librarian and archivist Jean Blackwell Hudson in a scene from Once Upon a Time in Harlem, a documentary having its Canadian premiere this week at the Toronto International Film Festival. Director David Greaves and his daughter, producer Leonie Greaves, sat down with Neil in the As It Happens studio for a feature conversation about the film.
2: David, Leonie, welcome to the As It Happens studio.
3: Thank you. Glad to be here.
4: Thank you. Glad to be here. Yes.
2: In person.
3: Yes.
2: I'm very glad for that as well, to have more company here. It really feels, David, like we all, as the audience, get to be guests at this incredible salon, this incredible gathering. It's just an a dream invitation.
3: Sure.
2: Is that part of the feeling you wanted audiences to have, or is that just my takeaway when I'm sitting there?
3: Oh, no, that was my father's conception, you know, that people would get to meet these folks, these intellectual giants, you know, artistic giants. And he really wanted the future now to know that this kind of time and these people existed, and they were, as Gene Hudson says, you know, part of a movement that really affected his life and continues to affect the intellectual development of the country, as a matter of fact.
2: And Leonie, what was happening at that time that William Greaves thought, I need to capture this now?
4: Yeah, I think he was already an established filmmaker at that point. He had made his film Symbiopsycho Taxiplasm, which is a fairly well-known film, and he'd made several films here in Canada. I think he was at a point in his life and career in which he started to reflect on how he came to be as an artist and was really thinking about that. And then, you know, he noticed that these people were aging, and he'd sort of grown up in the, as he called it, the glow of the Harlem Renaissance, so the people that were, you know, in our film. And they were aging, and he wanted to capture them before they all left. And so decided now was the time. 1972 was the time, yeah.
2: And why then did it take so long to get to this moment?
3: Oh, well, after the initial shooting, Dad and my stepmother Louise kept continuing shooting for the next 20 years. And it's sort of, I think when Gene Hudson says the Harlem Renaissance would never die, they were looking for the strands of where the Harlem Renaissance can be seen throughout, you know, the 70s and 80s and into the 90s.
4: Into the 90s.
3: Yeah. So they were doing that footage. And then my father passed, and then Louise passed, and then Louise passed after having secured the funding for the restoration of the film, which she fought for from her hospital bed, even, you know,
4: To be clear, of the of the footage.
3: Of the footage.
4: So the restoration of the footage. Of there's 60,000 feet of footage that we were left with. And film footage, yes.
2: Right, just to remind people, this isn't 60,000, this is video.
4: Right, this isn't video.
2: Canisters.
4: Right, exactly. Yes, exactly that. And that we were left with and restored. And then my father crafted that into the 100-minute film that we're showing now.
2: Well, that's a separate feat. We'll have to talk about just how you went through all of that, because it's so personal. You were in that room.
3: I was
2: operating
3: in
2: one of the cameras.
3: Sure, yes. I was in the room, and people say, what about the event? I don't remember the event. I just know that I was working. I was working, and that's about as much as I can say about it, except that, that's it.
2: Do you remember the feeling? Was it pressure? I mean, it's well, your dad as well, and you have marching orders, I'm sure. Make sure you capture X, Y, Z.
3: Well, you know, when he first told me that I was going to be one of the cameramen, that I do remember, because I knew this was an important moment, you know. So we were just capturing what we saw. You know, we were crews moving around the rooms and going to where the conversations were happening. There were two crews, basically, two cameras each and two sound people. And so that we were able to move and capture interactions, reactions to folks. And the cameramen who he had were experienced cinema verite people who we worked with over the years.
2: And there's so many incredible conversations, debates, people in real life, face to face. That's incredible to see as well. But Liani, going back to Jean Blackwell Hudson, she really helped bring everybody together, right? Her Rolodex was legendary.
4: That's right. Well, she was working at the library, so she was a central place for all of these people to come together. And so, my grandfather, she was the first person that he kind of got with in order to help him gather everyone together and bring people together. So she really was the glue, so to speak, of that time, which is kind of cool to see the library being this place where people would, you know, come together. And it was a how do you call it? An oasis or an escape of place.
3: It became a sort of a mecca where where the various intellectual folks came, because the library, you know, they would go to the library where they met Regina Andrews. Back then, and she invited them to her place he was fascinated by their work, so she invited them to her place, and they interacted, and she was, as I say, networking before that term was really
2: in the best way, rather than what it is now. You're listening to As It Happens. I'm Neil Kirksall, and we have special guests in our As It Happens studio today. Director David Greaves and producer, his daughter, Liani Greaves, about their new documentary, Once Upon a Time in Harlem. There's a point in the documentary where poet and historian Arna Bontom talks about how he dates the start of the Harlem Renaissance and what sparked it.
5: I date the Renaissance from the publication of Count Day's poem in the DeWitt Clinton literary magazine, The Magpie, I Have a Rendezvous with Life. Coming from a high school ghetto boy, recently orphaned, this was the first happening in Harlem that attracted citywide attention and became sort of the first sound, the first bell sound of the Renaissance.
2: What was happening in the 20s to bring all of these luminaries together?
3: They were really escaping, if you will, as refugees, practically from the terror that was happening outside in the country, and they so that Richard Moore says, Harlem became known as the Mecca of the new Negroes. So they just came one by one, like energy packets being drawn to this nucleus, you know. And so it was just a matter of like intellectually minded folks migrating to the place where they were attracted to, and they were interacting. And in that in interaction, that's where the Harlem Renaissance flowered.
2: The film is focused on their incredible ideas, their memories, their creations. You know, we talked about the librarians, but I think every possible field is represented in that room incredibly. Artists, writers, but there are very clear, subtle hints at the horror around them and what they escaped. You know, everything is from Lindbergh not shaking a black man's hand and the mayor at the time, you know, making a point in that moment to the KKK, all of that. So it's very, very real, but the joy and creativity that clearly comes across that's the focus of those moments. Mm-hmm. In terms of the reaction of the people in that room to just being gathered all together at that point in time, Count Hikala and his widow, Ida May, speaks in the film. So we'll play a little bit for you and our listeners of what she said.
6: I think that today, when we have someone like Bill Greaves to come here and to film this kind of historical works of our black people, the experience, I think to me, you know, I could just weep. I'm so glad and I'm so happy.
2: That's really moving to hear for me. Is it? What about for you, even having heard it over and over again?
3: Well, it's wonderful that they really appreciated that someone was paying attention to them and to that time when they were in their heyday, if you will. And I think it's I think most people would like to have other folks aware of, gee, this is what I did when I was a young person. And then they got to see each other again after 50 years,
2: reminisce.
3: You know. So and reminisce. So they just enjoyed themselves and that moment to be able to bring that information to the public and have it recorded.
2: Did you get a sense that they were feeling forgotten, or the successes of that time were being lost, or was it more, you know, it's wonderful to speak with your elders. Sometimes we forget, you know, to capture what they did. But was your sense that they were worried that what they accomplished was slipping away?
3: Well, I think, when Jerry Major says that folks don't pay attention to what the troubles that we went through, then they're mistaken. So I think they were happy that they were able to, if you will, bring some of that to the current day.
2: You mentioned Canada and Louise Archambault Greaves, Canadian. Your grandfather spent quite a bit of time in Canada and working at the great National Film Board. What have you learned about the role that experience had? I mean, apart from obviously meeting Louise.
4: Yeah, it's so funny when you... I was thinking about when you just played the clip of Ida May Cullen, and I always feel emotional when I hear that clip, because it reminds me also of my grandmother, Louise Greaves, because she was such a fierce champion for this work, for my grandfather's work, for his legacy, in the same way that Ida May was for Count A. And so I always feel really, really moved by that. And it's, you know, they met here in Canada. Mm-hmm. So they met actually at an acting class. My grandfather came here. He used to teach acting at the Actor's Studio in New York with Lee Strasberg. And then when he came here, he left the U.S. to come here, he began teaching acting. And so they met at some studio, and she walked up a staircase, and he was standing at the top of the staircase. And it was very romantic when they first met. And that was, I mean, 60 years, and they had been just incredible partnerships. They are also a study, the two of them, on what it is to be in partnership with someone for so long.
2: What a beautiful example.
4: Mm-hmm. Yeah, yeah, really.
2: Beautiful people to
3: And also,
2: to
3: I'll say that the when he came up to the National Film Board, that's where he really learned the craft. He started sweeping out the editing room floors, and then grows to become senior editor and become the director and did a couple hundred films.
4: Yeah.
3: So the National Film Board, you could say, was responsible for teaching him all the various elements and editing and how this works and all this. So he was able to bring his experience from New York in terms of acting and dancing and songwriting and bring all that creativity into the film board and add their expertise and their information to make him the flower, if you will, as a filmmaker.
2: That's so wonderful to hear, and I'm sure the folks at the film board will appreciate hearing that as well. So how on earth did you just take all of those kilometers of film and edit it down with your team, obviously,
3: sure,
2: but to bring it to what audiences are seeing now?
3: Sure. Well, my father had said always, David, if something affects you viscerally, you know, to go with it. So when we were, when I was going through the footage, whenever there was a moment that perked me up, you know, you pull out that and you do that for 60,000 feet, and then you keep bringing it down and bringing it down to the point where the our editor and DeMars were coming to the really end of it, and he's saying, can you get 6 more frames of this? Can we have another frame? Mm-hmm. And then finally, you know, she said, 100 minutes, we're done. I said, thank God.
2: Somebody has to cut you off. Because we'll always keep tweaking, just like your grandparents kept, they wanted to keep it going. We mentioned the librarians, and there are people featured in this film, discussed in this film, who might also be more recognizable than others. Zora Neale Hurston, Langston Hughes, Duke Ellington, of course. But there are so many others to learn about if they don't know about them already. Lee Whipper, just one, an actor, founder of the Negro Actors Guild. 1972, he's 96 years old. Just so elegant and dapper, and then recites a poem.
4: That's right.
2: You want me to recite it? Okay, sure. And he recites it entirely from memory. It was written for him by his friend Paul Lawrence Dunbar. And, you know, clearly everyone is quite in awe of him as well. How would you characterize, David, his role in the Renaissance?
3: You know, he was in show business, in the minstrel shows, and he said that was the foundation of everything we've done in show business since then. And you get the impression when he is moved into the, comes into the main room where the discussion is, and George Schuyler says, "Ah, here's the emperor," and then Gene Hudson says, "The master is here," you know, like that. So he was at that level in his life. He was in the Oxbow Incident.
4: Mice and Men. He was in
3: Mission to Moscow.
4: Yes,
3: and he recites that entire speech that Haile Selassie gave, and he does it in one take. He just spins it right out. And we had to cut it down, you know, but I loved it so much, but it just had to be cut down. He was amazing.
2: Clearly, people who love each other and have reverence for each other, but get into it as well. Mm-hmm. There are times where, you know, it's a debate. It gets tense, right?
4: Yes.
2: What was it like for you watching that footage and knowing the world we're living in now and how people, what the discourse is like, to see that?
4: Yeah, it was great because you can see, one, that you know, people can disagree and still be in the same room with each other. That is your opinion, Bruce Nugent says in the film. So it's wonderful to see, you know, I really love the intergenerational aspect of the Renaissance period. And that as an example that, you know, you can have people like Romare Bearden and Ernest Crichlow. Dad and I were fighting about how you say his name, Ernest Crichlow, in the film, who were sort of like the babies of the Renaissance, the younger people in the room, to Lee Whipper. And so watching that dynamic is very interesting to me.
2: This is As It Happens, and I'm Neil Kirksall, and you're listening to a feature conversation with two special guests who are actually in the As It Happens studio with me today, director David Greaves and his daughter, producer Liani Greaves, about their new documentary, Once Upon a Time in Harlem. You may have seen it. There was a review in The Hollywood Reporter. Jordan Searles is the film critic who wrote it. And, you know, one thing that's, when I read one of the quotes in it. Yes, that's exactly right. But I can see how it's even more meaningful to so many other people. That she's like, you leave the film wanting to write down every single name,
4: yes,
2: and do a deep dive into, yes, everyone. Absolutely. You know, this is a young woman saying that. So what is it like for you to hear that assessment?
3: I love it because when they start to list, to read up on these folks, they're going to say, oh my God, that William Patterson, he was a lawyer. He accused the United States of genocide. He did it at a UN conference in Paris. And his wife, Louise Patterson, led delegations into Russia. So they'll hear about, be into depth about the people who were, what they did that affected the entire atmosphere of the 20s and 30s, you know, and into the 40s and 50s. Because that's when I think Pat Patterson was at the United Nations.
2: She also writes in the review, quote, William Greaves was born in Harlem during the Renaissance, too young to be a part of it, but just old enough to understand the role of younger generations in keeping Black history alive. Mm-hmm. In a time when Black Americans have to deal with a government that wants to erase our history and minimize our accomplishments, Once Upon a Time in Harlem stands as a piece of cinematic resistance, unquote. Did that feel that way to you, Liani, that this was going to be a piece of cinematic resistance?
4: Of cinematic resistance? I don't know. It feels like testimony to me. It feels like testimony. As Dad was saying, just giving voice to, you know, Ida Mae Cullen and all of these people that just wanted to have been heard and seen, and to have their messages, their lessons that we have to learn from them, from the way that they behaved, from the things that they had to say, and to receive that, it feels more like a testimony. But, you know, I definitely feel like this is, you know, American history. It's cultural history. And so it's important on so many levels.
3: Yeah, when we were looking at the things that really would resonate with us, you know, and it was I said, oh, this is important for the future to know about. Mm-hmm. For example, when you mentioned Jimmy Walker, if you read up on, you know, Jimmy Walker, he was a philanderer, you know, he was corrupt, you know, the only thing nice they ever said about him was that he dressed very, very well. But on the tarmac there, you know, he had a moral center that really came out, and the way Lee Whipper mimics him shaking his hand, you say, gee, that Jimmy Walker, he was a hell of a mayor.
2: Right. Yeah, this is the interaction with Lindbergh after the flight. He extends his hand. Lindbergh doesn't shake the hand. And then the mayor steps in and shakes it to send a silent statement.
4: That's right.
2: Is there something you want? I mean, I know people who, creatives, that, you know, they put something out into the world and then they'll say, understandably, I've put it out into the world. It's for the audience to do with it what they will. Do you feel, though, in this particular moment, and she certainly alludes to it in her review, that you would like people to, you know, young people in particular, to take away from it after they watch this?
4: Yeah, I'd like for them to see themselves reflected, to see themselves in the people, in the communities, to see people that they know, and to recognize themselves, and not as something that happened before, but also to recognize that it's happening right now, and that they're in, you know, Bruce Nugent has this wonderful line in the film in which he says, you know, when you're in it, it is the now, and you're not thinking about what it's going to mean or ever mean. And so for people to recognize that right now they are in an awakening. They have the opportunity. They are in a renaissance. And so what are you paying attention to? How are you using your time? What are you bringing your awareness to around that? Because we're always creating something. And so to just be, I think my grandfather really wanted for us to be paying attention to what we're doing. You know, how are we spending our time with each other, with ourselves, you know, as artists, as creatives, as a community? So, yeah.
2: He would have turned 100 next month.
4: That's right. October 8th.
2: Yeah. And was that part of the thinking behind the release?
4: It's just magical. Isn't it wonderful?
2: It is wonderful.
4: Yeah, it's just wonderful. We finished exactly in time for For the Sundance Film Festival, and so we started his year, his 100th year with this wonderful tour of the film, and it's been great.
2: Having been in that room, knowing you know what your father wanted to do with it, do you think about what he might say or how he would feel if we were here on his birthday?
3: Oh yeah, sure. I think he'd be just delighted with it. You know, I think he would say, "Joe, well done. That's my boy," you know, as he said to me before. So I think that he and Luis would just be delighted with the reception, and to see that what he had envisioned, that folks would get to know these people for years in advance and for years, you know, to come. I think he would be very happy that that is in fact taking place.
2: Mm-hmm. How will you celebrate or mark that day?
4: I think we both kind of feel the same. Dad and I share. So my grandparents share a birthday, October 8th.
2: Amazing.
4: And my dad and I share a birthday, October 2nd.
2: Mm-hmm. Come on.
4: So, yeah, exactly. So it's just, it's been a wonderful, and I claim it as a Libra. We celebrate all month long, all year long.
2: As so a Sagittarius side, we do the same.
4: Understand? So we just sort of, so I think we're just celebrating. Every day is really a gift to be able to share this film with the collective and have people experience it is a gift. It's a gift for us. So we're really grateful and feel very privileged to be able to do it and share it with you.
2: Well, it's been a joy speaking with both of you. Thank you for sharing this film and the inside stories around it. Thank you very much.
3: Thank you.
4: Thanks for having us. Thank you.
0: David Greaves is the director of Once Upon a Time in Harlem. Liani Greaves is his daughter and a producer on the film. They joined Nila in our Toronto studio. Their documentary is having its Canadian premiere this week at the Toronto International Film Festival. Now a song from the summer of 1972 by a group formed in Harlem. Here's the main ingredient with Everybody Plays the Fool.

0: This is Main Ingredient with Everybody Plays the Fool, and that will take us out for As It Happens for this Friday, September 18th.
1: As It Happens was produced this week by Leila Aoma, Leslie Amundson, Cassie Argow, Nishat Chowdhury, Livia Dyring,
0: Sheena Goodyear, Chris Harbord, Emma Marshall, Kevin Robertson, and Chris Trowbridge.
1: Reynold Gonzalez is our technician, Devin Nguyen is our director, Morgan Passy is our senior producer, and the executive producer of As It Happens is Chloe Shantilkis.
0: We'd also like to thank some other people who helped us out this week. Allison Dempster in Calgary, Mary Catherine McIntosh in Halifax, Susan McKenzie in Montreal, Emma Godmere in Ottawa, Patrick Alexander, Lakshani Sathyanathan, Emma Smith, Brandy Wykley, and Luke Williams in Toronto, Michelle Morton and Ann Penman in Vancouver, and Suzanne Dufresne in Winnipeg. I'm Chris Howden. As It Happens, we'll be back on Monday.
1: And I'm Neil Kirksall. Enjoy your weekend.

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5: Resisting authoritarianism has throughout history been a long and difficult road that sometimes feels impossible and yet other times was possible. So how do people keep resisting? Coming up on Ideas.
6: From CBC News, The World This Hour, I'm Kaz Bovin. U.S. President Donald Trump is claiming his country has made an agreement with Denmark to take permanent control over the security of Greenland. Trump says the U.S. will immediately begin to develop a large military presence in the territory. He also claims this will be done at no extra cost to the U.S. The prime ministers of Greenland and Denmark also released a statement with few details. They say an Arctic security agreement will likely be signed within a week, one which recognizes Danish sovereignty and the Greenlandic people's right to self-determination. In Washington, Trump says he's banning American media outlets CNN, MS Now, and Politico from the White House. Speaking from the Oval Office, he says he was motivated by their critical coverage of his administration.
7: There's something wrong with a country that can allow people to write purposely negative stories. Now, if they want to write them, that's fine, but I don't have to let them into the people's house.
6: He says more news outlets could be banned in the future. That's not the first time Trump has restricted access for certain news organizations. Last year, he barred Associated Press reporters from the Oval Office and Air Force One after the wire service refused to call the Gulf of Mexico the Gulf of America. In Ottawa.
8: This is a new, powerful, confident, and united Canada. Nous sommes mettés chez nous. Wait.
6: Prime Minister Mark Carney rallied the Liberal caucus ahead of next week's return to the House of Commons. He says they're working toward a unified Canadian economy and faster approval for big infrastructure projects.
8: We have a sense that over the course of the past year and a half, something's changed in the country. We all feel it. What it is Canadians coming together, confidently choosing our future.
6: One of the first things on MP's agenda will be passing a bill to extend the federal gas tax holiday. The BC Conservatives have lost three more MLAs. Trevor Halford, Claire Rattay, and John Rusted are no longer affiliated with the BC Conservative Caucus. Party leader Carrie Lynn Finley has now lost 12 members since August, and calls are growing for her resignation. Today, BC Premier David Eby was pressed again on whether he'll call a snap election.
9: I don't have any announcement to make about an election, but I will say for our country as a whole, it's an existential moment. This is a directional moment, and there are two clear choices here. Conservatives, I will say, all of their various parties, they want to take us down a road of toxic politics and culture wars. We want to build up the province, and I don't think it's ever a bad idea to ask British Columbians, especially at a moment like this, about which direction we should be going.
6: Meantime, eight former members of the BC Conservatives have joined the new Centre BC party, led by Kamloops Centre MLA Peter Milibar. Another beluga whale from Marineland has died. This comes after the international effort to find new homes for the sea mammals from the shuttered Ontario Park. CBC's Lisa Shing reports.
10: Oceanographic Valencia in Spain says one of its belugas died suddenly Friday. It was part of a massive move of whales from Marineland over the summer. Jellybean and another beluga, Cleopatra, were relocated to Spain late August. In a statement, that aquarium said the animals have been under continuous supervision by veterinary and animal care teams. And in recent days, Jellybean had experienced issues with eating. It's the third whale that has died after the move. move, the first two at Chicago's Shedd Aquarium. The former theme park and zoo in Niagara Falls, Ontario, moved all 30 of its belugas and four dolphins to five different aquariums in the United States and Valencia in Spain after it said it was running out of money to keep the mammals alive. Though the Spanish facility doesn't yet know the cause of death, experts say the whale's transport can be extremely stressful on the animals. Lisa Shing, CBC News, Toronto.
6: That is your World This Hour. 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
11: I'm CBC meteorologist Ashley Brawweiler. Calm and generally clear tonight across the province. It's going to be chilly with the risk of frost early tomorrow morning from Bay St. George to Corner Brook through the interior, Grand Falls, Windsor, and Green Bay, White Bay, especially in low-lying areas. Our next weather maker moves in tomorrow, spreading rain from west to east throughout the day across the island, cooler with highs in the low teens, and the winds pick up Saturday with west or northwest winds gusting 70 to 100, but as high as 110 right along the northeast coast.
12: Welcome to Ideas. I'm Nala Ayed. We talk a lot about authoritarianism. We talk about the strongman, the authoritarian personality, the collapse of civil discourse, and the polarization of society. But in this episode of Ideas, we're focusing on the resistors.
13: My name is Fatima Hassan. I'm based in South Africa, and I am a human rights lawyer and activist with the Health Justice Initiative. Even though we weren't living in an, you know, legally defined apartheid South Africa, the inequality persisted, spatial inequality still exists up until today. We have a dual healthcare system. We're one of the countries with the highest inequality figures in the world, high unemployment.
12: They're pushing for accountability as they fight against state violence.
14: The first alarm was soon after the end of the last dictatorship, 1983. We started to notice, especially in humble neighborhoods and around workers' families, in shanty towns or in workers' areas, the police and other security forces would still kill people unlawfully, would still practice unlawful detentions. Torture was a widespread practice in all police stations and jails. My name is Maria del Carmen Verdú, and I am a human rights activist at CORREPI, which is the coordinate against police and institutional repression in Buenos Aires, Argentina.
12: Authoritarian politics continue to intensify, but so do acts of resistance.
15: My name is Bill McKibben. I'm an author, an environmentalist, and educator, and most recently founder of Third Act, which organizes old people like me for action on climate and democracy.
12: The authoritarian playbook always concentrates power into fewer and fewer hands.

0: how they came to be active resistors to authoritarian rule in their respective countries.
1: I joined the profession in 1995 as a leader writer in the Times of India, which was and is India's largest English language news daily. Fairly sort of, you know, mid-level in terms of the food chain, my own position. And from that vantage point, things, you know, seemed, things were fairly free. We could write whatever we wanted and, you know, within the constraints of what the editor wanted. And he, of course, was always mindful of what the proprietor's own point of view was. And that's quite normal, I think, around the world, that you would have, you know, a broad editorial position staked out by the editor. And so you know, we never felt a constraint at that level as leader writers.
0: Fatima Hassan remembers what it was like in the early 90s, working as a lawyer in the new post-apartheid South Africa.
2: Obviously, it was very exciting. It was a time at which we were practicing law during our first democratic dispensation, a time we never thought we would see in our lifetime during the anti-apartheid struggle. And it was exciting because it was an opportunity for us to shape jurisprudence and to use our new constitution, which at the time had guaranteed not just equality, not just freedom from unfair racial discrimination, but also a set of socioeconomic rights.
0: Bill McKibben's origin story goes back to his teenage years.
3: In my high school days long ago, I was a tour guide on the Battle Green in Lexington, where we had what you might call the first No Kings rally ever. And so I've come out of a kind of long tradition of dissent. Obviously, that's a little harder now when people are taken off the street in unmarked vans because the authorities didn't like the op-ed they'd written or whatever it is. But it hasn't stopped people from fighting back. And in some ways, of course, it's mobilized people precisely to fight back because they understand the depth of the stakes.
0: Political violence is what first animated Maria del Carmen Verdú.
4: When a teacher, Carlo Fuente Alba, was shot in the back of the head, south in the Patagonia, in Neuquén, when he was leaving a demonstration that had been already repressed, he was hit in the back of the head by a tear gas cartridge that exploded his head, and he died a few hours later. The Minister of Security, Aníbal Fernández, said, "How terrible. Police forces shouldn't act like that. How are they going to shoot at such a short distance and kill somebody with this tear gas cartridge? We are going to investigate up to the end." Even though they supported the provisional government that had ordered the repression.
0: After those initial and sometimes harrowing experiences, their commitment to resistance began to solidify.
1: Things began to change in 2002 when the Gujarat killings, the Gujarat riots took place, when Narendra Modi was Chief Minister of Gujarat. And the Times of India covered the violence pretty boldly, unusually boldly for a newspaper of its size, and earned the ire of Mr. Modi and the Bharatiya Janata Party, the BJP government at the center in Delhi. And various forms of pressure began to be exerted from 2002, 2003 onwards on the Times of India, which eventually led to my removal from political reporting in 2004 in the run-up to an election that the owners were convinced the BJP would win again. And that's when I sort of I decided to leave the Times of India and apply elsewhere. So that's when I applied to join the Hindu, which was a process of transition which took a few months.
4: When the same thing happened last year on June the 12th, when a young independent photographer, Pablo Grillo, was also hit by a tear gas cartridge aimed at his head, and fortunately he had to endure several surgeries. He was unable to walk or talk for almost a year, but now he's slowly recovering. The Minister of Security, Patricia Bullrich,

0: instead of saying we are going to investigate and sanction and apply the necessary accountability or whatever, she said the police officer shot absolutely lawfully. He did what he had to do. And the problem was that this photographer is a political opponent of the government, and he decided to put himself in the way of the cartridge to get heat and to be able to talk nonsense about our government. So that's a huge difference.
1: So in 2004, I mean, the elections which followed in the summer of that year led to the defeat of the BJP government, and you had 10 years of Congress rule, which kind of altered the media terrain somewhat. The government was less fixated on critical coverage. So, you know, so they were upset about it, but it never led to, you know, not being invited for a press conference or being threatened with the loss of job, or, you know, it was a kind of different era. And that era came to an end in 2014.
2: We asked anyone who was over 83 to do a video for us, because if you're 83, you've been alive for one third of the 250-year official history of America. And what people kept bringing up were, A, the McCarthy era of the 1950s, and B, for some of the really older members, their kind of identification of what's happening in America right now with their earliest memories of watching fascism in Europe in the 30s and 40s. The current moment was providing flashbacks for people very much to those eras. Throughout my lifetime, we've taken it for granted that it was completely permissible to stand up to the federal government, that that was part of what being an American was about.
0: Today, it's absolutely different to anything else that we've experienced before. In the first place, because this administration has decided to produce a huge transformation of the whole legal system in our country. Immediately after this government started, there was a long list of decrees and executive resolutions that were issued aimed at limiting the right to protest and to criminalize it with greater intensity and in legitimacy. Most of these different decrees and executive resolutions changed and destroyed rights and a lot of things that we could use in order to defend ourselves after the fact and bring police force members to justice.
1: Would you believe that there is no, if you're doing a story on the Prime Minister or a decision of the government or the Prime Minister's office, there is no official in the Prime Minister's office that you can call for a quote or to check some information on the record or even on background. And so there is no access, and it's not just for us. We may be labeled as sort of critical or hostile media, but there is no mechanism whereby newspaper people or media people can check information or get a quote from the Prime Minister's office. So that typifies the kind of media culture where Mr. Modi believes in sort of one-way transmission. So the government will say what it has to say and does not encourage questions, does not like people questioning them. It creates as few opportunities as possible for anybody to ask a question, certainly of the Prime Minister, but even of the government. So this shift in media culture is, I would say, the first thing that is very noticeable and makes life different. It's not that it makes it difficult. You know, frankly, if the government doesn't want to clarify, doesn't want to give a response before a story publishes, it's its own loss, right? But you know, that typifies the approach of the government, which then, of course, has translated into a greater level of intolerance. Critical stories are seen as inspired by the opposition, inspired by foreign powers. And there is a whole new level of hostility towards independent reporting, you know, the legal cases being filed, attempts to take down stories.
3: Fatima Hassan.
4: So I think the promise of equality and the promise of dignity and non-discrimination gave impetus to many communities and to many groups that were trying to articulate a vision for what a post-apartheid South Africa should look like and what a democratic and equal South Africa should look like. So I think the idea that we could use our legal system to advance a set of rights that we had never enjoyed and had never experienced was something that was very enticing. It was something that was very promising. But over time, of course, like you would see in any other legal system, in any other progressive democratic system, even though we weren't living in a legally defined apartheid South Africa, the inequality persisted, spatial inequality still exists up until today. We have a dual healthcare system. We're one of the countries with the highest inequality figures in the world, high unemployment. And so very soon it became evident that just having a robust legal framework or legal architecture or having a legal system that allows you to bring cases that you ordinarily would not have been allowed to during apartheid does not necessarily translate into substantive equality or into dignity.
1: After 2014, with Mr. Modi in the saddle, there's been a whole, it's a sea change, really. And I would say that whatever pressure we saw glimpses of during Vajpayee's time, one has to multiply them, many, many times over to reach the kind of intrusion and interference and repression that we see under Modi's government. So today the terrain is very, very different. It really, I think it has no bearing on the 10 years prior to his coming into power. And even though it resembles some of the pressure which occurred earlier, that now seems like a Tea Party compared to the kind of pressure there is today. So, crossing one's T's, dotting one's I's takes on an entirely different sort of significance in the Modi regime, because the consequences of not doing so is to open yourself and your reporters to the risk of criminal prosecution. And that's something that's very, very new and which has, altered the calculation of a lot of editors, particularly those who are part of independent media.
3: One trait authoritarian regimes share is that they often have close relationships with the business and corporate world, at least initially, and sometimes over the longer term.
2: I wrote what's often called the first book for a general audience about climate change way back in the 1980s, when I was in my 20s, a book called The End of Nature. And for the first 10 or 15 years after I wrote it, I just kept writing more. I think my theory was that, as many writers and journalists and academics might want to think, that if we won the argument, then our leaders would do what was necessary, because why wouldn't they? And it took me that decade or decade and a half to figure out that we were winning the argument, but we were losing the fight. It was very clear that climate change had become the gravest problem the world our species had ever faced. And yet, the fossil fuel industry was able to continue on with its business model, because the fight wasn't really about reason and data and evidence. The fight was about money and power, what fights are usually about. And they had so much money that they were able to preserve their business model, even in the face of the science. When I started writing about this, everything we were talking about was in the future. This is what will happen. Now the things that we said would happen have happened, are happening. In fact, they're happening faster and harder than we would have suspected.
4: We're seeing a similar convergence of business and government interests in South Africa as we've seen in other parts of the world. And I think that was to be expected. It's only 30 years since democracy. This was a feature of the apartheid regime as well. Apartheid was able to survive for so long because of the complicity of business interests, particularly mining interests in Southern Africa. So we're seeing that intersection more often, and it's because we have a high unemployment crisis and, really worrying levels of inequality. It's framed as this is the way in which we can attract investment. And this is the way in which we can build our economy. So let's forget about regulation, let's forget about labor and worker rights, let's forget about appropriate checks and balances, and you know, let us proceed. Let us get the licenses to do the mining or the fracking or the extraction. So I think that is a concern for us in the way in which our politics is playing out.
1: It was clear back in 2013, in fact, 1 year before Modi got elected, that in fact Modi was going to get elected, and that he was going to get elected not necessarily because there was a great popular upsurge behind him, but because the captains of Indian industry, to a man, and I'm using the word man specifically here, I mean, all the bros, the sort of big business bros, lined up behind Modi as early as 2012, 2013, and were committed to bringing Modi to power. Why? Because they knew that this was a guy who was business friendly, who would steamroller opposition to their projects, whether it's environmental, whether it's labor, whether it's media. And that he was the person they were betting on to drive their profitability up. So it was clear to us, at least to me and my colleagues, when we were launching The Wire, that Modi getting elected is going to lead to a great constraining of press freedom, because many media barons would be only too willing to serve as cheerleaders for Modi. And given the kind of track record of Modi as chief minister, this was a man who was vindictive towards his critics. So even if a media baron didn't necessarily see eye to eye with Modi's project in terms of ideology or politics, he would be too scared of confronting the man, lest Modi use his investigative agencies and tax guys to go after him. So this... this was pretty apparent to us back in 2013, 2014, when we began toying with the idea of starting an independent news platform. And for us, this perception got crystallized in our decision to be a nonprofit and to not rely on any investor or any sort of big businessman to come up with funds, because we knew that when the chips are down, the investor is a soft underbelly of press freedom. He's the guy who will then, they will lean on, and he will then lean on the editor. The fact that we were going to go this way was, I think, not a surprise. And Modi's own agenda, the Hindu nationalist agenda, which comes with all kinds of other awful things, attacks on human rights, attacks on minority rights, all of this was also known. So there is no great surprise in what Modi's doing. I think the surprise was only that the rest of the world took a long... I mean, in the early years of Modi, there were very few people around the world who were willing to understand and accept exactly what kind of a project Modi had underway.
3: And that's what this episode is about, understanding both the dynamics of authoritarianism and how best to resist them. This is Ideas. I'm Nahla Ayed.

0: years between 1974 and 1983 were dubbed the Dirty War by the dictatorship gripping Argentina. It was a time of sweeping state-sponsored violence, with military forces and death squads killing and disappearing thousands of dissidents. Constitutional rule returned in 1983, along with general elections, but state violence remained pervasive and persistent. Activists like Maria del Carmen Verdú say the violence was a direct threat to the promise of democracy. She and her colleagues believed the only way to be effective in holding the state accountable was to be rigorously independent.
1: Very often, to lessen up the critics from human rights organizations, smart governments offer you positions in the state, or they offer money with different kinds of contracts or whatever. And so you become, in a way, conditioned by this link, this relationship with the state. Of course, if any part of the government asks us to discuss any issue, we are going to do it. In fact, as we are talking at this very moment, two of my comrades are in the National Congress with the deputies participating of a meeting that was called by the Human Rights Commission of the deputies' chamber. And, well, they are there saying what we need to say without any problem. But we don't have any sort of economic or political dependence with any part of the state or any other kind of organization. In fact, this is maybe important to make clear, we are using the word work, but in fact, what we do in Correpi is not work. Everybody has his job or her job, and everything is absolutely volunteer. And we put money into the organization to be able to, I don't know, pay the rent of the place where we meet, or print our leaflets and magazines, and or travel when we have trials far away, or face the court's fees, because even though the lawyers of the organization don't charge for their work, there are taxes and things that we have to pay to the court service. So we face that with our own money.
0: Maria del Carmen Verdú believes it's vital to put local problems like state-sanctioned violence into the global context of authoritarian policies.
1: Well, we think that police violence issue is one of the most important human rights problems in Latin American countries. Not only brutality, widespread torture, disappearance, and murders are everyday news. At least in this part of the world, police repression is not a problem related to inefficient police training, to individual mistakes or accidents. It's not a collection of isolated episodes or deeds of a few psychopaths wrongly recruited. It's inherent to our restricted democracies and a very efficient way of social control needed by the system. But at this time, in Milei's Argentina, this has escalated in a way that we never thought we would have to face during a democratic government. And this is really amazing, even for us, with our long tradition confronting police violence. And this has to do with this kind of administrations. We have Milei. Brazil is on the verge of fighting away Bolsonaro again. You have, Meloni in Italy, and of course Trump and his repressive policies in the States. And in many South American countries, there have been switches to the right and to the far right in the latest elections, such as Chile or Peru. It has to do with a period in time where I think one of the most important elements is the presence of Trump in the States. Because in fact, Milei would have not won the midterm elections without Trump's help.
2: Well, I guess all of these guys learn from each other. I think that what Modi is doing, what he's pioneered, for example, I think he was perhaps the first world leader to use social media pronouncements as a substitute for any kind of democratic deliberation or any kind of transparency vis-a-vis the press. So, in fact, one of his officials was recently asked why Modi doesn't do a press conference. And he said, well, Modi speaks directly to the electorate. And there was another, a BJP MP who said, well, Modi uses social media, so he says whatever he has to say. So for them, in the eyes of Modi, the role of the media historically was only to communicate what the leader had to say to the public. And if the leader now has another way of saying that through X or through Truth Social, then he's going to do that. And you have no business to ask questions. You have no right to ask questions. Having said that, Trump does take on a lot of questions. And he has given interviews even to some media that have been somewhat hostile to him. But, here, it's impossible to, if you are in any way critical of Modi, to get any sort of FaceTime where you can put questions to him. So I think that, what Modi is doing is very similar to what we see elsewhere. And each country, of course, I think they mold each strongman, molds their particular brand of repression to suit the legal, constitutional, political constructs of their own country. So here, for example, it's much, the government has been able to very effectively strike down or take down social media content that is critical, that makes fun of the prime minister, that pokes holes in the government's narrative. It's quite easy for them to browbeat social media intermediaries and get them to delete content that may be not so easy in Canada or the United States. So every country has its own specificity, but I think they all learn from each other. And certainly, when we did the Pegasus project and investigated the use of spyware, along with media colleagues in Forbidden Stories in France and Le Monde, Guardian, The Washington Post, we saw how the Modi government was using Pegasus against of course the political opposition and human rights activists, but also in a big way against journalists. My own phone was infected with Pegasus, me and another colleague from The Wire. And so the use of intrusive spyware, the use of criminal cases, the use of defamation, and the ability to take down content, all of this is what Modi uses. And I think that we're going to see more and more strongmen imitating each other, saying that, oh, if India can get away with this, then let's try this in our country.
0: For much of the last decade, the world has watched as the United States moved steadily toward its own version of authoritarianism. Strongman talking points have seeped into media coverage, cultural and political discourse, and even policy itself. Bill McKibben.
3: America is obviously undergoing an experiment in authoritarianism right now. We have a president who has decided to disregard every norm that has informed American political life for the last quarter millennium, and who has acted in ways that are contrary to any of our ideas about how democracy should work, whether it's having his supporters storm the Capitol to stop the counting of votes, or whether it's unleashing Elon Musk to single-handedly destroy programs built up over generations by one Congress after another. So we have to figure out how to stand up to that while we continue to have some semblance of a working electoral system. That's obviously completely crucial. And at Third Act, for instance, we're mobilized around these elections, not just to turn out the vote, but to protect that vote, train poll watchers, so on and so forth. But we also need to and have been organizing in lots of other ways. You may have seen these No Kings rallies that broke out across America in the last year. They've been enormous, the biggest demonstrations in American history, except for the first Earth Day in 1970. They've been dominated in many cases by people my age, older Americans, I think because we have more of a sense of just how outrageous, in comparison to our long baseline, the current moment is, and because we have lived experience of the fact that going to the streets in the 1960s and 1970s helped bring about big social, cultural, political transformation. But young people are now very much at the forefront of this fight as well. And it's a powerful coalition building. Whether or not it's powerful enough to take on the militarized forces that the federal government is deploying, we will find out. I'm afraid it's going to require more communities and more people to have the same kind of courage that Minnesotans displayed this winter. And I would not be surprised if it required more people to lay down their lives.
1: The people in Argentina have a very long tradition of fighting injustice and defending social and human rights. You can't forget that we are one of the very few countries throughout the world that took dictators and genocides to justice in our own justice system without having to concur to international courts. Though many cases are still ongoing and the present government is making it more difficult to accomplish, this was a matter in which we succeeded. The people in Argentina also have a long tradition of confronting anti-popular state policies. We don't wait for governments to allow a demonstration. We just go out into the streets and act. There have been many attempts throughout the decades to discipline popular protests, especially in two governments, under Mauricio Macri, 2015 to 2019, and presently under the Javier Milei's administration. But they have failed. Even when repression hits hard, people endure in the street, and you can see that. For instance, nowadays, every Wednesday, there is a demonstration backing up the retirees who are really in a very bad place in this moment because they literally have not enough money to eat and buy their medication. And every Wednesday we have repression with tear gases, with rubber bullets, with blows, with lots of people injured. And the next Wednesday, the people are there. And of course, there are many other demonstrations almost every day. I mean, yesterday, there was a great demonstration in the center of the city where the Obelisco stands, the obelisk in the most important avenue in Buenos Aires, 9 de Julio, to support science and technology because of the cuts in budget that are forcing lots of scientists to abandon the public area and go to work in private places or to migrate. And all the time there are demonstrations. I mean, there is a popular movement, very strong, workers, women and diversities, the demonstrations to achieve the legal right to stop unwanted pregnancies, for instance, which lasted more than a decade until we conquered it in 2017, were huge. I mean, millions of people in the street. The same thing with retired people, students, and so on. Of course, the impact of repression is different because each government, even though all of them have used repression as a weapon against the protests, they don't apply it in the same depth. I mean, there are differences because all governments are different. And that's why we stress that the worst one in the first place was the Macri administration. And nowadays, the Milei administration has gained every record. And they are we are facing now the most difficult time in all our democratic history.
4: I think South Africans have learned from their past not to be civil and not to be nice when needed and when necessary. And I think that's how we've been able to hold sort of this, you know, minimal level of a state, of a democratic state for the last 30 years. So I think there wasn't a resistant people, and if there wasn't organizations and journalists that were willing to do the hard work, including whistleblowers, many of whom have been assassinated in South Africa in the last few years for speaking out against capture and speaking out against corruption, as one of the like dark spots of post-democratic South Africa, then we wouldn't have been able to be in the situation that we're in now. But that doesn't mean that, you know, we're not going to face like even more dangerous battles ahead.
1: We have a long tradition of trying to get in contact with organizations in other countries. For instance, when the great police repressions in Chile in 2019, the students' revolt that ended up with a huge amount of mobilization in the whole country, we even were able to put up a little group of comrades that traveled to Chile to make a report and to meet with human rights organizations there. And the same during the coup d'etat in Bolivia, I think it was in 2020 or 2021. And even in the States, we have been in touch with the Black Lives Matter movement. But what we notice is that here we maybe comprehend in a wider way that it's not an isolate struggle. I mean, you don't have the families of boys killed by the police marching on one place and the retired people marching for their income on the other place and workers fighting for their salaries in a third place and women trying to fight patriarchy alone. All the fights flow together and we are in touch with each other at every time. And we help each other, each one with its own expertise and knowledge. So maybe that's the experience that makes Argentina quite a different place in the world when it comes to this kind of things.
2: I wouldn't dare advise, you know, journalists in Egypt or Peru or anywhere else where things are getting hairy for reporters. But speaking from our experience, I would say, you know, where we have, you know, still in place very clear constitutional protections for freedom of press. And certainly at the higher levels of the judiciary, a certain willingness by judges to defend journalistic freedom. So I would say advice number one is to make full use of your legal and constitutional rights and to insist on them and to be a pain in the ass when it comes to filing cases. So if government does something that is ultra vires of the constitution, something that violates the rule of law, something that violates, you know, fundamental constitutional principles, I think we should not shy away from taking the fight to them, going to court, raising this as an issue, and insisting that the judiciary hear us and rule in favor of the constitution. So I think that's lesson number one. Lesson number two is to not stint in terms of showing solidarity with one another. Media everywhere is pretty divided. And I would say that, you know, you have, you know, journalists of all stripes and hues, different ideologies, different political leanings. Even in a country like India, where you have some state governments that are controlled by the opposition, it's quite possible that a pro-BJP, a pro-Modi journalist might get into trouble in a state that is run by the Congress. And I think it's important for the rest of the journalistic community to stand by journalists who are under attack, who are subjected to lawfare, regardless of their political leanings. I think that an injury to one is an injury to all here. If we allow attacks on journalists to pass, cases to be filed for what they've written, then I think it exposes everybody to danger. There are, of course, extreme cases. If you have somebody who is openly inciting violence, inciting hatred, then the ordinary laws can and will apply. But I'm talking about where journalists are harassed or subjected to frivolous cases simply because government of the day doesn't like them. I think we need to stand with each other. Third learning, I think, is to not give in to the temptation of converting our independent journalism into activist journalism. I think that we need to stay firm. We need to stick to our own tradecraft and to report independently, report objectively, report fearlessly, ask questions of everybody, to check, double check, triple check facts before we publish them, not given to the sort of confirmation bias. If there is a piece of news or a video during the rounds that shows the government in bad light, there's always an urge to rush to the press with that. I think we need to be ultra cautious in terms of checking and cross-checking things. So I would say that's another learning. And fourth, I think to also extend the concept of solidarity globally. So I think that if journalists in India are under attack, then it helps us when colleagues abroad raise their voices. And similarly, you know, whether it's Palestinian journalists in Gaza who are being attacked, I think it's important for Indians to raise their voice or to speak out in defense of journalists anywhere else in the world, whether that's in China or Russia, who are being harassed or intimidated or imprisoned for the work they do. So I think that these are, broadly speaking, some of the learnings that I would say we have internalized in India.
4: I don't know if South Africa can offer any valuable lessons at the moment, because I think we're in such a complex stage of our own democratic journey for the last 30 years. I think the one thing we've managed to do was to make sure that the executive was not able to usurp authority of the judiciary. It attempted to, it tried, and the resistance, which I think is rooted in this anti-apartheid struggle idea, where people can see the signs of either an authoritarian regime or a fascist regime or an undemocratic regime quite early on. South Africans are very attuned to the warning signs of non-democracy, for want of a better word, and so was able to resist and use civil society and use investigative journalists and alert both people inside and outside of South Africa as to what was happening. So I think the critical thing there was to be able to build a broad movement of resistance to this idea that the executive could be unaccountable, or that the executive could make all decisions for all people living in South Africa without any kind of defense of its decision-making processes. And here, particularly, I'm talking about corruption in procurement, right? Because that was the first sign of state capture and why we needed to basically resist. And so I think the idea of regulatory oversight, legislative oversight, is so critical and so important, but so too social movement mobilization and journalism, as you know, the fourth estate holding power to account. And in the absence of that, then it becomes really difficult to make sure that you don't land up in a, you know, almost authoritarian regime. So I would like to think that we have managed to avoid that for now. We don't know what will happen, you know, after our next set of elections. For the first time in South Africa, the ruling party lost its majority. So basically, we have a government that is governing through a coalition of different parties. And so what that means for accountability of the executive, an executive of a coalition, is something that will be interesting to see, I think, play out over the next few years.
3: People have to be bold, creative, courageous. And we see wonderful examples of that. The most important thing that's happened in America in 2026 was the remarkable 2-month-long resistance of the people of Minneapolis and St. Paul to ICE agents. They showed extraordinary discipline in the face of provocation, right to the point of 2 people being murdered by federal agents in the street. They kept themselves together. They kept pushing, and they won an important victory when ICE was forced to back down to some degree. It's a perfect reminder of what citizens can achieve, and it has had extraordinary political import. If the MAGA coalition loses the midterm elections, a major reason will be that their momentum was broken in the streets of Minneapolis. I think it's as beautiful and powerful a moment as the Montgomery bus boycott 70 years ago last winter, or Gandhi's salt march across India 95 years ago.
0: These examples from the past illustrate how authoritarian policies can be challenged and overcome. Maria del Carmen Verdú.
1: There are some signs around the world that this kind of policies cannot endure forever. In fact, I think one of the most important human rights issues in the world nowadays, which is the Palestine genocide, is gaining visibility and is taking roots around the planet in countries that we thought they would never think about the Palestine people as something valuable to defend. And history is very difficult to predict, but I insist on this. Here we were able to survive the most brutal dictatorship in Latin America, with 30,000 desaparecidos y desaparecidas, and the word desaparecido is said in Spanish throughout the world because it was a concept that we were able to impose internationally with the hard work of the human rights organizations, and especially mothers and grandmothers, Madres de Plaza de Mayo. And here we have presently a very sad issue, because most of mothers and grandmothers are dying. They are 94, 96, 97 years old. And so the people, younger people, my generation, I'm about to be 68. I'm not the youngest, of course, but especially young people are very, they have the knowledge, they understand that they have to take their place. And that keeps us going.
2: I would say the big story of Indian journalism in the last decade has been the vibrancy on the digital front. And here it's interesting that Modi's repression and authoritarian drive and his sort of tendency to intimidate and harass journalists has not led to the freelancer and the small digital platforms getting bullied and slinking away. It's rather led to the opposite. I think there's been a thousand flowers blooming as far as digital news content is concerned. You have reporters who are purged from TV channels, who set up their own YouTube venture. The more that Modi has bared his fangs, the greater has been the willingness of digital media to take him on. It's a difficult task. Cases have been filed. We've seen colleagues who've actually been jailed on false charges. We've seen, pretty sweeping takedown orders against some platforms, a lot of content. But that hasn't deterred journalists in the independent digital space from carrying on doing the work they do.
4: So I think the greatest lesson we've learned in South Africa is that you never give up your vigilance, right? That you never stop monitoring and investigating and reporting and mobilizing around the issues that affect your community or your country. And that it's perfectly okay to challenge executive power. And it's perfectly okay to be critical of a legal system if it doesn't serve the poor, and it's totally acceptable to ask the legislature to do their job. I think there was, you know, in the first few years of our democracy, with Mandela being the president of the country, there was this idea that you shouldn't be critical of a democratically elected Black majority party, because we fought so many years under apartheid. And the movement that I was part of at that time said, no, we are going to challenge you because your policy on HIV/AIDS is irrational and it's killing people. And so quite early on, the Treatment Action Campaign was taking on executive power and executive decision-making of the South African government. And many groups and many trade unions and many faith groups were shocked that you would have a civil society organization shortly after 1994 taking on President Mandela and then, you know, his successor, President Mbeki. But I think that's the point, right, of politics, is that the work that we do can be seen as unpopular, but you have to do what is morally right and what is legally required of you, irrespective of who's in power. It's not personal. And irrespective of who's presiding over a case.
0: That was Fatima Hassan, closing out this ideas episode about authoritarian politics and how to resist them. Thank you to our guests.
2: My name is Siddharth Vardarajan, and I am a founding editor of The Wire, which is a website, news website in India.
1: My name is Maria del Carmen Verdú, and I am a human rights activist at CORREPI, which is the coordinate against police and institutional repression in Buenos Aires, Argentina.
4: My name is Fatima Hassan. I am based in South Africa, and I am a human rights lawyer and activist with the Health Justice Initiative.
3: My name is Bill McKibben. I'm an author and an environmentalist and educator.
0: This episode was produced by Nahid Mustafa. Our web producer is Lisa Ayuso. Technical production, Danielle Duval. Our senior producer is Nikola Lukšić. Greg Kelly is the executive producer of Ideas. And I'm Nala Ayed.
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8: If you ask actor Sarah Paulson when she's felt the most lonely, she'll tell you it was the night she won her Emmy Award. Sarah's here to tell you about that night, why she felt alone, and why her Emmy win did not make things any easier for her career.
9: From CBC News, The World This Hour, I'm Kaz Bovin. The U.S. and Denmark say they're finalizing an agreement involving Greenland. The Danish and Greenlandic prime ministers released a statement saying they expect to sign an Arctic security deal with Washington next week. They say it will recognize Denmark's sovereignty and territorial integrity, as well as Greenland's interests. Earlier, U.S. President Donald Trump posted on social media that he had made a deal with Denmark to take over Greenland's security permanently. Trump has maintained that control of Greenland is vital to U.S. national defense. Meantime, Trump says he's banning CNN, Politico, and MS Now from the White House over how they've covered his administration. James Gooderson has the details.
10: Because they're fake news. You get so tired of reading and seeing fake news.
11: President Trump outlining why he's banning three of the most prominent media outlets in America from the White House and rejecting accusations that his move violates the First Amendment, which guarantees a free press.
10: And you know what you need? You need a free press. You need a fair press and an honest press. You know how fake their reporting is. It's one-sided. It's never good.
11: It's unclear how this ban will be enforced. When the announcement came, several employees of the banned channels were still in the grounds working as usual and don't appear to have been evicted. Last year, Trump banned reporters from the Associated Press for refusing to call the Gulf of Mexico the Gulf of America. AP filed suit, and that case is ongoing. James Goodison for CBC News, Washington.
9: The BC Conservatives have lost three more MLAs. Trevor Halford, Claire Rettey, and John Rusted are no longer affiliated with the BC Conservative Caucus. Rettey is one of two MLAs who urged party leader Carolyn Finley to step down earlier this week. A dozen MLAs have either left or been removed from the party since August. Eight have joined the new Centre BC party, led by Peter Miliband. In Ottawa, Prime Minister Mark Carney met with his caucus today as MPs prepare to return to the House of Commons on Monday. Jennifer Yoon has the details.
12: Prime Minister Mark Carney arriving at the first Liberal caucus meeting of the fall season, celebrating the addition of three new Liberal MPs, giving his party a majority and laying out his plan.
13: This is a crucial session of the House of Commons. We are going to introduce some of the most consequential legislation.
12: At the top of the Prime Minister's agenda, economic legislation that would change the way Canada reviews projects and supply chains.
13: Our standard will be simple. One project, one review.